0: for the Mumbai Indians, Cape Town.
1: Has he played much in the down the order in T20 cricket?
0: No.
1: Right.
2: Edging on the blind side.
3: Teachers have got to be explained to kids that every time you buy a scratcher, you're not going to win. 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And you can have a run that obviously in time will be offset by a winning streak.
2: Ryan HG.
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4: 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And you treat the losses with the same degree of enthusiasm as you treat the wins.
3: That's right.
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0: Driven down the ground by Tristan Stubbs and Matt Kinnaman, who's still on the field. Travis Head is still off the field. So it's a peculiarly balanced squad for South Africa. They want to have a look at the bowlers. They've got a lot of bowlers and very few specialist batsmen. Anyway, so it's an unusual fit. They're asking him to play a role at the age of 36 that he's unfamiliar with. Unused to. Oh, that's a lovely strike. It's a beautiful strike from Dewald Brewis. He's gone straight for the maximum once again, and he's got 50. Dewald Brewis raises his bat, looks heavenward as well, and he's reached 50 at exactly a run and ball. 25 balls, 3 fours and 3 sixes.
1: He's a real feature of his innings thus far has been his access straight down the ground manners. He's hitting the ball hard, flat. It was a step hit from Glenn Maxwell. That went miles.
0: I've shortchanged him on his sixes. He's got another one. It's a low full toss from Maxwell, and it's smashed into the crowd at deep mid-wicket. I have to say, you even at your age, Dizzy, could have hit that for six. That's a knee-high full toss, leg stump.
1: It wasn't his best delivery. It looked like he slowed it right up, Glenn Maxwell. But he just got his length wrong. I think if it was a length ball, it was a good tactic, but he was just far too full. And for a player of the quality of Brewis, yeah, that's a or knee height or waist high full toss.
0: Yeah, somewhere between the two, maybe thigh height. And he could be out. He's dropped. Matt Kuhneman's put him down at long on, and worse, the ball spins away from him and crosses the boundary for four more. A miscue from Brewis. Looking for a seventh six. He's got 3 fours, 6 sixes. And Brewis has gone downtown again. Matt Kuhneman, on as a substitute, has spilled it. And he's just knocked it over his head, hasn't he? Just pushed it over the bar.
1: He has a geez. He's hit that hard, too. So Matt Kuhneman's not far off the rope. And he had to do a lot of work.
0: Maxwell in again. Brewis goes once more down over long on, straight over Kuhneman's head. That is his 7th-6, Dewald Brewis is teeing off here for South Africa. What a shot. Clean hitting from Dewald Brewis. Baby AB. South Africa now 3 for 122. This is the big over that they needed to get some acceleration.
1: 23 off and one ball to go. I suppose easier to say in hindsight. Was it an over too many for Maxwell?
0: Maxwell in again, and Brewis drives. Maxwell gets some fingertips on it. You better count them as well there. That was hit very, very hard. Make sure he's still got 10, because that was hit hard. I have to say, Dizzy, I really did sort of think, you know, Maxwell, 3 overs, no maidens, 2 for 20 in the power play. What a great job. And just instinctively, you thought, enough.
1: Yeah, yep. Sort of cash your chips in, you know. So he's done his job. You could get another over. I mean, as I said, it's very easy to say in hindsight. Had that catch been taken by Matt Kuhneman,
0: what a great decision.
1: What a great decision. So, yeah, damned if you do, damned if you don't. But especially with the Australians, have Mitch Owen up their sleeve as well to bowl some brisk medium pace. Tall bowler. We've seen the tall bowlers have a little bit of success here with the extra bounce.
0: Dewald Brewis is doing exactly what South Africa needed. You know, they've been beset by a caution. Some call it a fear of failure in run chases, particularly. Less so setting that, but they're hoping that Brewis will be the core around whom they build a new approach. That's short and pulled again with enormous power from Brewis down towards long on. Hit with such power, despite the length of the straight boundaries, they couldn't come back for two. Really top work, though, down on the long on boundary. Is that Maxwell still down there? Great, great work.

0: from Glenn Maxwell. It was hit very hard to him, but he had to pick it up cleanly and get the ball in the air quickly, which is exactly what he did. Tristan Stubbs, 10 off 10. He's enjoying the show from the non-strikers end, and what a show it is from Devolt Brevis. 68 from 30 balls, 3 fours and 7 sixes. But the drop, well, will it be as costly as Tim David's drop on Sunday night, or the drop of Tim David by Tristan Stubbs? It's Stubbs on strike, pushes it away out through cover point. And it's a dive in vain from Kuhneman, who takes a huge chunk of this pristine outfield. That's like using a lob wedge on a green at the Augusta. You see him going carefully replace it. Sorry.
1: Just some news out of the Australian camp as well, Manners. Tim David is off the field. He will bat if required, but he's not going to field again in this inning. So,
0: shoulder. He went over.
1: A bit of a concern for the Australians.
0: Josh Hazlewood is back into the attack now, and that's a very, very good delivery, and it's somehow gone for four. He's gone full and straight. He's gone Yorker, hasn't he? And somehow Brevis has dug it out for four to fine leg.
1: Josh Hazlewood's got a grin on his face. I think that's just a superb shot from the young man. I don't think he did much wrong here, Hazlewood. Backed away, followed him, and he's hit it through his legs, Manners. A Yorker through his legs. Wow.
0: That's an accident, right?
1: Yeah. Okay. You don't mean to do that.
0: Well, I thought Steve Smith was able to do that at one point during his T20 career. Another full wide delivery from Hazlewood, driven square of the wicket by Brevis, and a very good diving stop from Mitch Owen down on the cover boundary. Excellent work from him, diving away to his left, but they've gone through for two. Brevis is on fire.
1: We are seeing a superb innings here. 74 off 32 deliveries, Manners. 32. As you said, a very good piece of work for Mitch Owen out there. Josh Hazlewood, not often he gets tapped like this in T20 career. It's been a wonderful bowler, had a wonderful last 12 months.
0: First two overs cost 28, and the third one's pretty costly as well. Short, pulled away with the, with the bounce, top edge, that's right. And there's nobody at fine leg. And it did look, it looked like he was trying to hit it fine, just sort of following it round, didn't he?
1: Yeah. More a top edge. Fine leg's actually rather square here at Morara Stadium, where Mitch Marsh has his fielder, where Josh Hazlewood has his deep backward square.
0: I'm going to review that, having looked at the replay. That was just a complete batting error. There was no attempt to hit that, to follow it around to fine leg. Absolutely none. He was just hitting it as hard as he possibly could. You called it straight away. I should have listened. Here's Hazlewood up to the crease again, bowled. And that one is hit very, very hard out towards deep mid-wicket. And that has hit the middle of the bat, and it's gone. Over mid-wicket, Devolt Brevis with his 8th six is absolutely on fire. And an unscheduled drinks break. 3 South African substitutes with orange high-vis vests on run out to give the batsman something to drink. Tristan Stubbs, meanwhile, the senior pro out of these two anyway. They're both young men, but he is absolutely enjoying the show. And he's in single mode at the moment. Is Tristan Stubbs, and that's what you need to do. It doesn't matter who's at the other end. They're batting like this. Just get yourself off strike.
1: Absolutely. 44 runs, Manners, of the last two overs. 24 off Maxwell's. And another, 18. As we see a change here, Adam Zampa's changing ends. So 44 runs. Just the impetus that this innings needed from a South African perspective. 3 for 141 up to 13. 200 runs is looking very possible.
0: 84 off 34 for...
1: It's a superb knock.
0: Devolt Brevis. And, Adam Zampa, he says he loves the situation like this. Like the more pressure there is, the more he seems to enjoy it. And he's first delivery is punched off the back foot by Brevis just for a single. Zampa goes and does his own fielding. He's got a man sweeping it on the extra cover boundary and a long off as well. And it's a single to Stubbs, beg your pardon. It was just as I said, Stubbs is in single-taking mode. That's exactly what he's done. 12 off 12, Tristan Stubbs. He's capable of scoring at a massive rate, but Brevis on fire at the moment.
1: It's a bit similar to the partnership that Dorshus had with Tim David on Sunday.
0: Well, yeah, Zampa is in again. It's a pull shot missed by Brevis. Doesn't miss too many. I'm just chuckling because Stubbs is playing the Dorshus role.
1: Yeah. And Stubbs is slightly better player.
0: As a batsman.
1: Yeah, absolutely.
0: No, but he is. It's exactly what he's doing.
1: It just highlights that when someone's on, as you mentioned, get down the other end. When they're hot, they're hot.
0: It's Zampa up to the crease again, bowls, and that's wide outside the off stump. Really, I always love that, you know, the presence of mind for the batsman to leave the ball. Well, when the adrenaline is pumping that much and you've got 84 off 35, to still be able to leave
1: it. That shows an element of calmness, doesn't it? An awareness of the situation.
0: Here's Zampa in once again, and Brevis goes through cover point. He smashed it, and just for a second, the man sweeping on the cover boundary I thought was going to take a Superman catch, one-handed diving away to his left. Sean Abbott is sweeping on the extra cover boundary. We see he was wanting to drive it, and it's turned into a slap through cover. He was going to drive that.
1: He's just gone with it. Just a fantastic shot. He's just waited until the ball was a little bit closer to him. And he's just really slap drived it with full face of the bat.
0: Four runs as Zampa is in again. Brevis square drives once more here. It's just not short enough for a full-butted cut, but it's delayed the drive to deep backward point sweeper. Brevis moves on to 89 from 37. And South Africa, 3 for 148. In the 14th over, Dizzy Gillespie just said 44 runs off two overs, and how has that changed, utterly transformed the whole facade of this innings? And that's good delivery from Zampa. Quicker, just enough width on it outside the off stump. Stubbs hasn't got going at all. He tried to chase after it. Nicely taken by Alex Carey. Whips the bails off and repairs the damage himself before umpire Sean Craig can get there to replace the bails.
1: And this has been a good over from Zampa. I think he's only gone for seven or eight off this over after the previous two have gone for 44.
0: Here is Zampa in again. Oh, it's a full toss, and it's actually high enough to be driven straight down the ground for four. It's Tristan Stubbs will feel a great deal more relaxed and confident to finally get one out the middle of the bat. Stubbs there with his just his second boundary. He moves on to 16 off 14 balls. 14 overs to go, six remaining. South Africa, 3 for 152. They're not playing like they're worried about the severely long tail that they have, but that could change and will change with the loss of they've got one more specialist batsman to come, and Rasif Funadusan, but after that it's a bowling all-rounder and then bowlers. Adam Crossrate.
2: Manners, I can't get over how good this has been. I have been watching it like like many of the kids down there, just in awe of the power. How good.
0: Really, really impressive. Dorshus in once again. He's down the leg side. Or is he? Yes, he is. Just confirming from umpire Phil Gillespie.
2: I've watched a lot of Brevis's Instagram and social media, and I've seen a lot of his net sessions, and he has this ability to keep his head over the ball. And I always thought it was really just for a training purpose, but you see when he hits the ball, he just keeps his head so still and on the ball.
0: Dorshus in again, driven down the ground once again, very, very hard, and it's going to beat Glenn Maxwell. That should never have been. He's 75 metres away. It's hit straight. He's straight at long on. And it's no reflection at all on the speed of Glenn Maxwell. I think he's got plenty of spring and pace left in him. It was just really a reflection of how powerfully it was hit by the remarkable Devolt Brevis. What an innings.
2: That's an inside edge off the toe of the bat with one hand coming off the bat.
0: How did it go so fast?
2: And it's just skimmed off. And I think this is where the dew starts to come in, and it's really starting to skid off and slide off. And a partnership of 100 off 44 balls.
0: Dorshus in again. Shot. It's cut, slashed away by Brevis for four more behind square on the offside. Well, he

0: knew exactly what he was doing there, acutely aware of where the fielders are and where he needs to hit it. Hit it into the gaps, and that's exactly what he did. He delayed the slap cut behind. He's hit it a bit later than he would ordinarily have done, and he sliced it, hasn't he, deliberately into the gap for four.
1: It's a beautiful piece of batsmanship, this, just the slice, just knowing the angles, and moves to 97 off 39 balls.
0: Won't be the fastest 100 for South Africa. That's 35 balls from David Miller. There it is. He steers it away to short third for Diebold Brevis, and he moves on to 98 for a moment. I thought he was, thought that was going to beat the man at short third. Is he short third or is he deep gully? What are we going?
1: Yeah, it's trying to plug a gap there, isn't it? But it's been outstanding. And how high can they go? If they continue at this at 220, 223, but there's every chance that they can push to 240, 250 if Brevis continues to go like this.
0: Yes, I would agree if it 8, 9, 10 and 11 could bat. But, I mean, yeah, if he stays, then Dorshus in once more and just tucked away by Diebold Brevis up towards mid-on. You know, you half wonder. With Brevis taking a single, you half wonder about whether he's thinking about the next over and wanting to be on strike for that. I mean, he's not farming the strike. Tristan Stubbs is a very, very fine cricketer himself. But
1: And I think that's what Stubbs is doing well, is correct. Like, he's getting... He knows that Brevis is the hot hand, and he's just getting off strike to... He's not trying to match him. He's not trying to keep going with him. He's just steering it so that Brevis is...
0: He wants to watch the show at the
1: other
0: end.
1: Yeah, exactly.
0: Brevis on 98 from 40 balls. And said David Miller holds the record for the fastest 100 for South Africa. Richard Levy as well, quicker than him many, many years ago. It was like the first or second year of international T20 cricket. It was against New Zealand in Hamilton on reduced boundaries. Here's Dorshus, bowls to Brevis. Short, pulled away behind square on the leg side, and he's got 100. Brevis raises his hands, punches the sky, takes his helmet off, and once again looks heavenward. But there was maybe inspiration from up there, but no help. He's done it all himself. Absolutely brilliant from Diebold Brevis. Magnificent, magnificent century from the 23-year-old South African right-hander. Absolutely brilliant. Kisses the badge on his helmet. Takes a moment. Tristan Stubbs comes down from the non-striker's end. Makes sure that he takes a breather. And let's just hope from a neutral point of view, Adam Crosthwaite, that the entertainment's not over, because it's been great fun.
1: No, from a cricket lover's point of view, that's just outstanding. You can see the passion. You can see how much that meant to him. He's copped a lot. He got picked up early in the IPL and has sort of been the superstar in the making for a long time, and now showing why there's so many people in world cricket that have got a lot of tickets on this guy, and it's a serious 100, that.
0: My count is 5 4s and 9 6s. Here's Dorshus again. He tries to play a reverse ramp and is hit. I don't know where it's hit him, but it's hit him on the body, I think. Lucky if it's hit him on the gloves or the bat. But he was getting into position to play something very, very funky and something very unusual. Fortunately, I can leave the expert to describe what shot he was attempting there, Adam Crosthwaite, because Corbin Middlemiss will take over for the last 5-0.
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3: And two not out, not 42 balls, 9 4s and 8 6s. Thanks, Manners. Well called. We've seen something special tonight, haven't we?
1: I genuinely think this is one of the best T20 innings that we've seen on Australian soil. Like, it's an incredibly good around the wicket everywhere. You're looking, he's hitting every quadrant. He's hit massive sixes. It's staggering. And it's probably come to the point where we've heard about this guy for quite a few years. When you get picked up in the IPL as a kid, as an 18-year-old, there's something special, but he probably hadn't lived up to it. But this is what everyone's seen.
3: On his way in here, Abbott drifts one down the leg side and a play and a miss. One added to the score on the wide. So 3 for 168. That's the other thing to keep an eye on here as we get carried away with Devold Brevis's knock is second fastest 100 for South Africa.

0: Off 41 balls. He was put down on 56, but even that drop catch, it burst through the hands of Matt Kuhneman, who barely had time to react, and he was on the boundary. That's how fast and how hard he hits them. And as you touched on, this is a guy that's been, you know, dubbed Baby AB for a reason, and yet hasn't quite delivered just yet at international level. Well, he has now, as Stubbs looking to try and lift a ball on the offside. Marsh running back from mid-off, and it'll land safely in the outfield. And Stubbs gets back for two, so 3 for 170 in the 16th over. Corper Middlemass and Adam Crosthwaite, Grandstand Cricket on ABC Sport. Jim notes off the SMS, Jason Doubleton Gillespie is the GOAT. He certainly loved his the SMS line, 0467920222. 0467920222. And South Africa are about to go large here. Stubbs,
1: oh,
0: ramps.
1: Goodness.
0: Ryan Campbell-esque lifts it over the keeper and runs it away for four in front of the side screen. And the boundaries are flowing. Stubbs to 23. And South Africa, their total swells to 3 for 174.
1: The Aussies don't have a 45, don't have a short, fine leg in. They've only got a deep backward square. So the lap sweep is on. But the way that he plays this, he gets into, I guess, his bunt position, but he's gone over his right shoulder and gone over Carey's head. So it's actually almost like a reverse ramp that's straight over the keeper's head, which is just outstanding skill.
0: Shout out to Dean Duplessis, who's listening as well, the blind cricket commentator from Zimbabwe, tuned in, following along with the action. Just sent a message through to our own Jason Gillespie moments ago. So shout out to you, Dean. Great to have you with us. What a T20 we're looking at here.
1: Shot.
0: As Stubbs just cracks it over backward point and the ball will bounce away downhill. Chase on in the outfield. It won't be four. And pulled up just inside the rope. Hazelwood around to his right. Stubbs gets back for a couple. And Tristan Stubbs, who's been playing the support role, getting Theobald Brevis on strike. All of a sudden, Stubbs is thinking, right, now it's my turn to have a lick.
1: Yeah, it is good team batting, actually, because he was able to get Brevis on strike to continually make sure he gets his 100. Now he's got his 100. It's almost time to take over a little bit now. Give Brevis a little bit of a breather.
0: Three down.
1: Compose himself and now start to tick it along in like himself. But the way that these guys are slicing the ball, not just the pure brute force.
0: Abbott on his way in. Stubbs jumps back in the crease and then cracks a pull shot all the way along the ground out towards deep mid-wicket, and Maxwell works around from mid-on to retrieve it. So one more for Stubbs, moves to 26. He's getting going here. Theobald Brevis, 102 not out. A 41-ball 100 in some of the cleanest striking you're ever likely to see. He touched on, he was sort of well-identified, and we'd heard about him. Hadn't quite delivered at international level. I think he had 150 in the Test arena, but never before had passed 50 in T20 international cricket. He's 102 not. He does have one innings, though, Crossy, in domestic T20 cricket as a 19-year-old. As Abbott's on his way in, bowls to Brevis, who pulls along the ground out towards Cam Green, who fields in the deep at mid-wicket. And there's a single taken there. And this is sort of similar to the Jake Fraser-McGurk innings,
1: yeah,
0: where he just slayed him one day at Karen Rolton Oval. Brevis once scored 162 in a T20 domestic game off just 57 balls. 162.
1: That'll get you picked in most teams.
0: No wonder he got T20 contracts all around the world, ended up playing, as you said, IPL and MLC in America off the back of it. Stubbs on strike, gets a short ball, and he just chops down on it, plays out through cover point. Picks up a single, so Stumps to 27. And at the end of the 16th over, South Africa, 3 for 179. Grandstand Cricket on ABC Sport. So that's why they call him Baby AB, and he's done something now that...
1: It's been an AB de Villiers type innings, hasn't it? It's been special, it's been clean hitting, it's been all parts of the ground. It's been off every bowler. It's been a very, very special innings. And again, if you're a young Darwinian, if you're a young boy or girl from the Northern Territory coming in to watch these last two T20 games, you're going away wanting to be a cricketer. And that's what this is all about. And that's outstanding. And no one, Ben Dwarshuis, 3 overs, 1 for 21, has gone the only bowler to go under 10s.
0: Now, by the way, he's done something that AB de Villiers never did, scoring 100 in T20 international cricket, becomes just the 8th South African to do it. Riley Rousseau and David Miller did it twice.

0: So it is the, what does that make it? That makes it the 10th occurrence. A Zampa. Oh, a reverse sweep from Stubbs. Field up on the offside inside the ring. So that'll be four. And Hazelwood just trots back down to retrieve it from the rope. And the Australians, gee, they've chased some leather here.
1: They really have, haven't they?
0: 3 for 183, start of the 17th.
1: And the wagon wheel is just all 360. And that's what, I guess, the future of South African cricket we're watching now with Stubbs and Brevis. It's very, very exciting.
0: Most Josh Hazelwood figures, he's bowled 3 overs for 46. Most he's ever conceded in a T20 international is 50. You've got another over still to come. Zampa tosses one up. Miscued shot from Stubbs. Pops up to backward point and it's caught. He's out. Kunim in the sub hangs onto it. And Stubbs departs for 31. At last, this partnership is broken. And Australia getting a much-needed breakthrough. Partnership comes to an end at 126. And Stubbs departs. Bowled by Zampa, caught Kuhneman.
1: Again, beautifully bowled by Zampa. He does it and he finds a way to break the partnership. And Australia needed it. They need to get through the next couple because we've heard Manners talk about how 9, 10 and Jack can't really hold the bat. It's the way back in for the Australians. But they're 7 minutes behind on the innings timer as well. So that's going to hurt them come to the last couple of overs.
0: So the ramifications there, Crossy, for the uninitiated?
1: Yeah, to bring in, if you're late bowling your overs, you have to bring a player in from the outfield in, which means if they're going hard and if Brevis is still in, to have four fielders out is going to be very, very hard to defend.
0: I talked earlier about the sort of modern boundary hitting competition that is essentially the game in T20 international cricket. If you win the boundary count by two or more, you win 94% of your game. So just a quick tally on this count here. So the batsman dismissed 5 fours, 3 sixes, but you had in Brevis's performance, so 5 and 9 is 14 fours and plus 3, so 14 fours and 11 sixes they've hit already. They hit 2 the other night.
1: Yeah, I think they've done their homework, haven't they? And they've come out, they look like a different team.
0: Zampa on his way in, bowls to Funderdus and the new batsman who drives along the ground down to long off for 1, and Cam Green collects that.
1: And this is their selection table addition. They've brought Funderdusen in to be that specialist bat, to be able to have him now come in and be able to bat with Brevis, to be able to get off strike and to not actually take up as many balls and just to feed the strike, which is very David-esque the other night. Brevis needs to take as many of these last 3.5 overs as he can, and then he'll put some serious, serious damage into this Australian cricket team.
0: 103 not out. Dropped on 56. Zampa on his way in. Bowls to Brevis and just cracks it back down the ground. Did it carry the rope? War. I'll check that. It's either 4 or 6, but it's another boundary. And again, it's come off the bat of Brevis. 4 for 184 with another boundary to be added on top of that as to which side of the rope it landed.
1: And you can see that almost a hockey type of shot there from, looks like 4, I think.
0: That's exactly what it was. It was a hockey shot, wasn't
1: it? Yeah, he wasn't there. He was probably beaten by Zampa, but I guess the skill, and again, we've seen AB de Villiers do this for year on year, that the skill to be able to still control your body and control your bat to get that 5 centimetres away from the rope, and yeah, that's 4. We'll move on.

0: been an amazing innings. It's just been some of the cleanest striking you're likely to see at any venue anywhere around the world. Dearvolt Brevis with a breakout innings of all time here as he chops out on the offside and the ball rolls away through cover. He'll take a single, so he's 108 off 45. The Australians have had really no answer for him. The one chance they did get was a flat stroke down to long on and burst through the hands of Matt Cunham, and it went that quick to him.
1: Yeah, it's been super impressive. And again, how high can they go? 14s get them 233, and that's a big chase.
0: Zampa, last ball of his allotment. It's driven by Thunder Dusan out through cover, breaks the infield and goes for four. A more classical stroke all the way along the ground, and the cover drive takes Rassi Thunder Dusan to five, and it takes Adam Zampa's four overs to 1 for 46. And he is not alone. Brevis is 108 not out of 45, and South Africa with three to go. 193 on the board, four down.
1: It's almost been a captain killer this innings, where as the captain, you're moving, you're making moves, you've got different bowlers, you've got the left, the leg spin, the off spin, the quicks. Everything that Mitchell Marsh has thrown at the South Africans, they've just had an answer tonight. 4 for 193 with three overs to go. This is getting almost out of hand for the South Africans, for the Australians by the South Africans.
0: Remembering the Aussies, by the way, have won 9 T20 internationals in a row. They're on a record run. They've lost only three of their last 24. And they play a South African team who, must be said, after making the final of the last edition of the T20 World Cup, have been out of form. As Dorshus is back, bowls to Brevis, who's looking to cut and didn't quite get it, the ball rolls away out towards mid-off.
1: And Dorshus has been the pick. He's bowled one for 21 off 3.1 now, and his change of speed has been outstanding. His leg cutters, his off cutters, the difference between Dorshus' slow ball to his pace on ball is so distinct that it makes it hard to really set yourself for one or the other.
0: 0467920222, the SMS number. Dorshus on his way in again. A full toss. Brevis hits it very high in the air.
1: It's going to be a good catch if he gets
0: it. Not as long as some earlier ones. Marsh running back with the flight. It won't be four, and stops like a 9-iron in the outfield. Dearvolt Brevis will get back 4-2, so that takes him to 110. It takes South Africa to 4 for 195.
1: Again, Dorshus at 130, mixing up his pace. Oh, he thought he was out then. He's lucky to get away with that. He has a very distinct way of hitting through the ball and keeps his head down, almost Roger Federer-esque, the way you see the slow motion replay of Federer when he keeps his head on the ball for longer. Brevis has this long pause at the end of his shot.
0: Dorshus to him now. He's cutting away in the air, but safe out towards the sweeper on the offside for one. Picked up in the outfield by Sean Abbott. Throws it into the keeper, Alex Carey. If you've just flicked the radio on, Carey's playing. He's in for Josh Inglis, who's ill. Meanwhile, Sean Abbott is in the lineup as well. He bowled four overs, 1 for 46. Sorry, no, he hasn't. He's got one up his sleeve. There's Zampa's figures, 4 overs, 1 for 46. And he's come in for Nathan Ellis in this match. Well, Rassie Thunder Dusan and Makhaba Peter, the leg spinner, are the two ends for South Africa. Linda and Mutasami, the two that drop out from game one on Sunday night. 4 for 196. Dorshus on his way in again. And a full-blooded cut shot in the air out towards the offside off the bat of Thunder Dusan. And it'll be caught in the deep. Abbott hangs onto it just inside the boundary rope. And South Africa are five down. 5 for 196. Dorshus picks up a second wicket. And Thunder Dusan goes for five.
1: Outstanding. Dorshus again into the wicket just wide and toe of the bat. And a great catch there by Shawnee Abbott on the deep cover boundary, covering a lot of ground there and needed from the Aussies that. And again, Benny Dorshus, standout bowler tonight.
0: The way it's happened so far, Australia winning the toss, they chose to field. Sounds crazy in retrospect, doesn't it, to say to Brevis and the South Africans here, you bat first, and they're almost 200 in the 18th over. But Ryan Rickleton popped one up, off Dorchester's bowling, caught by David for 14. David then hurt his shoulder, by the way, in an outfield incident rolling on his right side. And he came back, tried to continue fielding, and ultimately Australia have said, look, he can't do it, he can't go, so he will bat if required, but he's in the dugout, and for Australia's most informed batter, that adds injury to insult, if you can flip the phrasing in that sense, given South Africa have polled on the runs, and now their key batter is hurt. Dorchus on his way into Corbin Bosch, the new batter, playing a miss, reaching for a ball wide of off stump. Now the next to go is Aidan Markram, flat shot to mid-off, caught by Mitch Owen off the bowling of Glenn Maxwell, and then Maxwell had a second wicket when Luandre Pretorius ran past one. In the end, didn't even try and get back, and Carey grabbed the loose ball, whipped off the bail, so he was out stumped for 10. And then what a partnership, 126 runs between Stubbs and Dewald Brevis, and Brevis really responsible for lion's share of those. Stubbs out for 31. Back live, a slower ball and a bottom edge from Bosch. One bounce through to the keeper, and Carey retrieves that. It's the end of the set for Dorchus.

0: He's bowled four overs, two for 24. Gee, they're tidy figures when you consider the team is going to go for over 200, and Dorshus has bowled his four overs at a run a ball.
1: Outstanding. And again, we spoke about this Sunday, that the difference between how your economy rate can go compared to the game, and Dorshus going at six and over, whilst the rest of the whole Australian innings has been at 10.8.
0: Just the rest of that card. Stubbs 31, caught by Kuhneman off the bowling of Adam Zampa. And then Russie van der Dusen in the previous over, looking to cut out on the offside. Hold out in the end to Abbott, the sweeper back there at deep cover. Off Dorshus is bowling for five. So Diewald Brevis is 111 not out in his highest score. His previous best was in the 40s. And Hazelwood's back, wicketless for 46. Bowls to Brevis, who whacks it along the ground all the way out to deep mid-wicket. Just the one. The Aussies will be happy with that. They get a look at the new batsman in Corbin Bosch. And at the moment, they'll take anyone but bowling to the 22-year-old in Diewald Brevis.
1: And this is what we spoke about last game. The Aussies potentially, if Tim David was batting right now, he wouldn't have taken that single. And this is where the strategy, of the different strategies from the teams, Brevis still taking the single. So now Australia has Brevis at the non-striker's end, has the new batter on strike. Can they take some dot balls and take some sting out of this South African innings?
0: Hazelwood over the wicket, a full toss, rocks him straight through Bosch. He's missed a straight one and it's cannon straight into his middle stump. Six down, South Africa six for 197. And that is one of the more unusual dismissals that you're ever likely to see in the penultimate over of a T20 innings.
1: And again, comes back that Brevis on 112 shouldn't have taken that single. Would have been on strike. Instead, you give it to the new batter, bowled top of middle stump, on the full.
0: That's almost hit the stump, you know, where they put the stump cam, like right in the middle, three quarters of the way up on middle stump, and he's just missed a straight 4-1.
1: And a dot ball for Australia and a wicket.
0: Well, they say, Crossy, they do say sometimes the full toss is the ball that most deceives the batsman.
1: That's it, because you're not looking for it. And that's one of the ones that was legal because it was down sort of, I guess, underneath his hips.
0: Mm.
1: Sort of around, hip high, but underneath, hit the top of the stumps. But you're not looking for it because you're looking for the ball to bounce. You're looking for something different to what gets given. And you've got the skill like Hazelwood does to be able to hit the stump, essentially hitting the top of the stumps.
0: Yeah. He's out for a third ball duck. Kagiso Rabada comes in at number eight. We've got McArthur Peter in the lineup, so they're probably a batter light with Linda missing. Mm. It's more your all-round option. And Mutsusami is the other one that went out. So Rabada in at number eight, six for 197. Can he get the set man on strike? He drills a ball on the ground back to mid-off, and they'll get the single there. So it gets Brevis on strike. South Africa six for 198. Now, the Major on the Sunny Coast, great call. Thanks for taking me to the game. Nice to hear from you, Major. And from Warren from Blacktown, I don't think the Aussies will be able to get out of this game with that big innings.
1: At the moment, yes. But again, if they can close out well, there's only nine balls left. If they can stay away from Brevis and they can not let him get under it and you're only chasing 210, I think they'd be happy.
0: They did chase 215 and 206 in the Caribbean recently, Australia to win.
1: Oh,
0: that is
1: mess.
0: And just hammered back down the ground for four, like a low tracer bullet flying back past the umpire. Four runs for Brevis. He moves to 116. And South Africa bring up the 200 in the penultimate over. Six down.
1: This goes past Josh Hazelwood before he was able to react. That's how well he's hit that. And then the umpire has jumped out of the way, fearing for his life as well.
0: That was a rocket.
1: Oh, that really is. Like that's past Hazelwood before.
0: Yeah.
1: If that was at either the umpire or the bowler, you're not getting out of the way of that.
0: Cool. Josh Hazelwood, his most expensive figures ever in a T20 international. Digs one in short hook shot, top edge over the keeper. Brevis is going to get four more. And in the process, the man they call Baby AB shows us why. He's now the holder of South Africa's highest T20 international score by any individual, 120 and counting, off 51 balls.
1: It's been something special, and the danger now for Australia, they're behind on their overs. They've got no time left, so they're going to have to bowl this last over with four fielders outside the ring.

0: with Brevis on 120 not out.
1: Hazelwood's previous worst figures, none for 50 in Joburg back in 2016, also against the Proteas. Brevis reaching for one, playing a miss. Thumps the bat on the crease on the way through. That was the noise you heard. Ends up in the gloves of keeper Carey. 19 down, end of the over. Hazelwood 1 for 56 off his 4. South Africa 6 for 206. 19 down. Diewald Brevis, the 22-year-old, is 120 not out off 52 balls. And Kagiso Rabada's there on 1. Tell you what, it's worth a $20 ticket, isn't it, to come along? To be able to watch this kind of an innings?
0: Totally, and they've packed it out, the Territorians. It's such a great atmosphere. It's been such a... For a project to come up and to play here in Darwin, it's really been taken on by the locals, and they're loving it. And it's such a great feeling at the ground, right? Mm-hmm. When you walk down there and amongst it, the kids are loving it. There's Aussie hats everywhere.
1: Second T20 International that Tri-Series heads to Cairns for the end of the T20 series and the start of the three-match ODI series that follows. And then Mackay to have the two ODIs at the end. Rabada on strike, 6 balls left in the innings. 6 for 206. Abbott to Rabada, takes the aerial route with mid-off up, bouncing away for 4. And he joins in the party. 6 for 210.
0: And this is the problem. The Aussies have been slow. They've been penalised, and they have that extra fielder up in the ring, and that's mid-off. And Rabada, don't mind, 120 not out at the other end. Swings beautifully through the ball for 4.
1: By the time he finished his follow-through, Brevis was already down his end. See, if he's that keen to get back on strike, and why wouldn't you be with 120 not out? They get a boundary anyway. 6 for 210. Rabada, the follow-up, playing a miss. Brevis runs through, and they'll run it by as it makes its way through to the keeper. And he was getting on strike at all cost. Playing a miss from Rabada. And one more to the tally. 6 for 211.
0: 120 off 52 balls. And you got 4. Like, he could do some real damage in these last 4 balls. Has to keep the strike.
1: The previous high score, by the way, was set a decade ago. Back in January of 2015, it was Faf du Plessis who held it in 119 off 56. Hasn't even faced 56 balls yet, Diewald Brevis, and he's already there. So 120 not out off 52. The highest T20 international innings ever. It's also their highest total against the Aussies as well, 211 and counting. 4 balls left. Abbott digs one in. Full-blooded pull shot. Hit it quite straight in between mid-wicket and long on, and they'll get back for 2 as Maxwell hunts that down, working around from long on. 6 for 213.
0: It's a courageous ball. You've got third man and backward point in the ring, fine leg in the ring and a square leg, and you've bowled a bumper. Courageous bowling. Quite easily could have gone the distance, that one.
1: Here we go. So the Australians have got 5 up inside the ring. So this is due to the slow over rate. They're only allowed 4 boundary riders. They've got them back straight and square. Up inside the ring behind the batsman. Brevis playing a miss, reaching for a wide one.
0: Oh,
1: too wide.
0: Wide ball.
1: 6 for 214. So just to take you through that field, there's a catcher almost at a fly slip, but he's inside the ring. There's a backward point. Sorry, there's a fly slip. Is it? Hang on.
0: Deep gully. I don't know what you call that.
1: I'm trying to describe the field, and it's changing, which probably doesn't help either. So long off's coming up. So mid-off's inside the ring. And the man at backward point drops back to protect the boundary. So you can go behind the batsman, behind square, or over mid-off. Short ball. Cross-batted swat back down the ground. Bounces in front of the side screen. Brevis wants to get back on strike. A rare fumble from Maxwell, and they get back for 2.
0: Maxie had that spent before he actually had it. He was trying to run Brevis out at the non-striker's end and just didn't quite get it. clean enough and able to get back for two. McGree's setting up. He's setting up sort of outside off stump, knowing that Abbott can't bowl at the stumps because of the field. So he's a long way over the top of off stump. Probably batting on like a fifth or sixth stump.
1: Leading run scorer for South Africa recently in the tri-series, Deovalt Brevis. Couldn't see them home in the final, though. For the 22-year-old that we've heard so much about from his teenage years, that mammoth domestic T20 score of 162, and now this on the international stage. Two balls to go. He's 124 not out. He plays and misses. Reaching for a short lifter outside the off stump, and the ump says that's the one short one for the over, so a dot ball. Deovalt Brevis isn't happy.
0: It's a high bouncer to not be called that. And again, he's just setting. They're bowling well here, the Australians. Sean Abbott's bowling really.
1: Oh, hang on. They wanted to check the front foot, and there's a good reason for that. And by Nagowski all over it. It is a no ball, so he gets away with the wide. And in the end, Deovalt Brevis is thinking, great, the cricket gods have looked after me. Should have got one for the wide. Instead, he's going to get a no ball, which means it's also a free swing.
0: They're all free swings at the moment, aren't they?
1: 6 for 217. Deovalt Brevis, 124 not out. Abbott digs it into the wicket. Cross-batted. A swat down the ground. He wants two. And in the end, Rabada's going to be sent back. They're going to have to settle for the single. It's a good result. And Brevis won't be on strike now for the last ball of the inning. Six for 218. And the Aussies got out of jail there.
0: They have. He's taken the not out there, Brevis. He should have come back for two, but he's taken the red ink. And so you do it, Rabada. One ball left. 218. I think from where they could have got to, I think the Australians would probably be happy if you said 220. Fascinating run chase later tonight.
1: Last ball of the innings. It's already South Africa's highest T20 international total against the Aussies. 6 for 218. Here we go. Last ball of the innings. Abbott on his way in. Rabada on strike. Fourth ball he sees. It's another pace off delivery. They scurry through on the back of the ball going through to the keeper. Brevis got there comfortably, but Rabada just trotting through at the non-striker's end. He's run out as Abbott picks up the throw that missed from Carey. Throws the stumps down at the non-striker's end, and Rabada a little lax on the way through. I think he's been run out here off the last ball of the innings, which would make the target 219 for the Aussies. It's a backhanded flick from Sean Abbott. And the stumps light up and Rabada's out. A little sloppy to finish, but 219 to bowl at for South Africa. That is the target they've set. 219, Australia need to win. The innings ends at 7 for 218. And Deovalt Brevis makes his way off. As a salute 360 degrees, he raises his bat to the crowd at Morara Stadium, and it is a breakout innings for the ages. What a way to arrive on the international stage.
0: That was super impressive. An outstanding innings, powerful, all parts of the ground. That is a coming of age, that's for sure. It's something that we've known that he's had in him, and I think everyone in world cricket's known it, but he just hasn't been able to produce it until tonight, and that was a seriously special innings.
1: We'll have a chat to the host broadcaster. We'll see if we can bring you some of that. 125 not out for Deovalt Brevis. 7 for 218 at the end of the 20 overs for South Africa. I'll take you through the card in just a moment from now. And that last ball resulting in a run out. Rabada run out for five, having faced the four deliveries. 7 for 218 at the end of the 20 overs. Now the sundries in the end, five wides, three leg byes, one by, and just the one no ball. So 20 overs down, 7 for 218, posted by South Africa. Play's going to resume in about, 19 minutes from now. Over 7,000 in the house. Just to take you through the card, Australia winning the toss, deciding to field first. Ryan Rickleton was the first to go. Popped one up to mid-on. caught by Tim David off the bowling of Ben Dorsius. Aidan Markram also caught in front of the wicket, just drilled a flat ball straight to mid-off, and Mitch Owen took the catch off Maxwell's bowling. He went for 18. Leandre Pretorius, he ran past one. Got a little jammed up. The ball trickled away on the offside, and he gave up on it as Alex Carey reached out with his left hand, grabbed the ball, had to put it in his right glove before whipping the bails off, and Pretorius didn't even bother trying to get back. Stumped Carey, bowled Maxwell, so out for 10. And then really a potentially game-changing partnership between Tristan Stubbs and Dierwald Brovis has taken the score from 3 for 57 to 4 for 183. It's a 126-run stand for the fourth wicket before Stubbs was out, caught by Kuhneman at backward point off the bowling of Zampa for 31. Russie van der Dussen, he was out, caught by Abbott off the bowling of Dorsius for 5. Now, but the sweeper back on the offside. Corbin Bolsch was bowled off a full toss. Hit the stump three quarters of the way up, middle stump, and he was out. Third ball duck without scoring off Hazelwood's bowling. And they couldn't get Dierwald Brovis out across. He was dropped on 56, one that burst through the hands of Kuhneman, hit hard and flat to him down at long on. That was on 56. He ended up making 125 not out. Faced 56 balls. Highest score ever by a South African in T20 international cricket. Kagiso Rabada 5, run out by Sean Abbott off the last ball of the innings. 20 overs done. 20 overs done, 7 for 218. 7 for 218, the final score.
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1: Abbott on his way in. Oh, that's clubbed. Brovis has picked that up clean as a whistle and drilled it into the Michael Long centre.
5: Whiz. That is a big hit straight down the ground here.
6: Oh, that's a lovely strike. That's a beautiful strike from Dierwald Brovis. He's gone straight for the maximum once again, and he's got 50. Dierwald Brovis raises his bat, looks heavenward as well, and he's reached 50 at exactly a run and ball. 25 balls, 3 fours and 3 sixes. And he could be out. He's dropped. Matt Kuhneman's put him down at long on, and worse. The ball spins away from him and crosses the boundary for 4 more. A miscue from Brovis, looking for a 7th 6. He's got 3 fours, 6 sixes, and Brovis has gone downtown again. Matt Kuhneman on as a substitute has spilled it. Maxwell in again. Brovis goes once more down over long on, straight over Kuhneman's head. That is his 7th 6. Dierwald Brovis is teeing off here for South Africa. Here's Dorsius, bowls to Brovis. Short, pulled away behind square on the leg side, and he's got 100. Brovis raises his hands, punches the sky, takes his helmet off, and once again looks heavenward. But there was maybe inspiration from up there, but no help. He's done it all himself. Absolutely brilliant from Dierwald Brovis. Magnificent, magnificent century.
7: I genuinely think this is one of the best T20 innings that we've seen on Australian soil. Like, it's an incredibly good around the wicket everywhere. You're looking, he's hitting every quadrant. He's hit massive sixes.
1: Zampa tosses one up. Miscued shot from Stubbs. Pops up to backward point and it's caught. He's out. Kuhneman, the sub, hangs onto it. And Stubbs departs for 31. At last, this partnership is broken. And Australia getting a much-needed breakthrough. Partnership comes to an end at 126. And Stubbs departs. Bowled by Zampa, caught Kuhneman.
7: Oh, that is mess.
1: And just hammered back down the ground for 4. Like a low tracer bullet flying back past the umpire. 4 runs for Brovis. He moves to 116. And South Africa bring up the 200 in the penultimate over. And Dierwald Brovis makes his way off. As a salute 360 degrees, he raises his bat to the crowd at Morara Stadium, and it is a breakout innings for the ages. What a way to arrive on the international stage.
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8: Welcome back to the Morara Oval in Darwin, and we are with you live now. That was the highlights package, and Mitch Marsh and Travis Head are making their way out to the middle to begin a chase of 219. We've seen it quite often at domestic level. It's a different matter at international level between two of the top teams. Remember, South Africa coming into this on the back of just four wins in their last 10 games. Australia have lost one out of their last 10 and won their last nine. Jason Gillespie, who's your money on? I know you're too sensible to take it out of your wallet, but if you were to place a bet, you'd be putting it on...
5: It's going to be a tough chase for Australia, I think. But what we saw on Sunday night was that they're not going to die wondering. I like this from South Africa. Go to Rabada, take the first over. I think it's a smart play. Really look to attack these Australians. I think when you score over 219 is a lot of things have to go right in your innings. And we've just saw an innings for the ages from Deval Brevis. Fantastic knock, 125, not out of 56 balls. Australia needs something relatively similar or more contributions, 50-plus contributions.
8: Well, we've got the complication as well with Tim David, haven't we?
5: Yes.
8: Batting if necessary?
5: Yeah, so that's a worry. That's a real concern. If you're an Australian supporter, that's a worry.
8: Just been moved up to number four as well because of the absence of Josh English. Here's the first ball. Rabada into Mitch Marsh. Tries to swing it away through the leg side. Doesn't make contact, I don't think, with the bat. Hits him on the pad, and it's a leg by as Luandre Pretorius does the fielding tucked away on the leg side.
5: Well, I just wonder if it'll change their thinking with the batting order. We initially thought they'll have Alex Carey scheduled to come in at seven. They may look to promote him.
8: Well, surely. I mean, it's been over a year, probably 18 months, that he's been scoring runs in all formats. And we never get time to ask all the questions we think of, but I was going to ask you about whether he should be playing as a specialist batsman in the T20 format. Head now cuts one from Rabada, doesn't time it at all. And once again, it's fielded at cover point, this time by Devolt Brevis, who's he's not being hidden in the field. He might have looked a bit tired at the end of that innings of 125 not out, but he's still there in the action, prime position at cover point. Luandre Pretorius at extra cover, mid-off, mid-on, mid-wicket, and we've got a slip and a leg, no, two slip and a gully, I beg your pardon, outside the off-stump drive from Travis Head. He swung hard at that one, but missed. So sometimes the angles can be deceptive. I just want to remind listeners that it is extremely unusual to commentate from side on in cricket. And you just, you've got three fielders in the line there. It looked for a moment like there was a leg slip, but no, it's a slip and a deep gully, but both on the edge of the circle. That's the pace that Rabada is bowling at the moment. It is Rabada once again to Travis Head. Pulls out of this one because it's too wide. Good presence of mind from Travis Head. Let it go through to keeper Ryan Rickleton. Just looking to... I think it's Quenema Parker. It is Quenema Parker who's at short third. He's in the catching. He's stationary, but he's on the edge of the circle in a catching position. That's a position that South Africa used on Sunday. So they've worked out... I mean, it's very long, straight boundaries. And relatively shorter square boundaries. They've worked it out. Here is Rabada once again. Up to the crease now again. Bowls a bouncer to Travis Head. He tries to uppercut this one. The square leg umpire calls it wide. That message is transferred to the standing umpire who signals an extra run.
5: Just what you're talking about there, Manners, with the short third man, so to speak, or a deep gully on the circle. The reason is because South Africans have employed a deep backward point. They feel more likely that the ball is going to go through there, the backward point region, than a genuinely to third man. So the stats tend to back that up in T20 cricket in the power play.
8: Is Rabada slower ball and Head swings again hard at this. I think he was undone by the slower ball. That's cleverly bowled.

0: It's actually Nungi Ngidi at short third, and it's Quinn Mapaka at deep point, deep backward point. So why don't more teams do that then?
1: More increasingly.

0: literally, just as I've said, that not as many runs go through third man, Travis Head steers this one through third man. That was always going to happen, wasn't
1: it? Absolutely. Complete. And, yes, I said, Slungy and Geedy, there's no good place or obvious place to put your less agile fielders, but I think short third might be a big ask. Travis Head now swings hard at this one from Rabada outside the off stump, looking to drive it on the up. Slap drive, bat angle probably at 45 degrees. He misses it, and it's gone through to Ryan Rickleton. Target of 219. Australia none for seven after the first over. Rabada is often kept back to bowl first change, but you said, you know, we need to stay in the series. Let's make a strong start. Oh, hello. Aidan Markram's going to bowl the second over.
0: This is a surprise to you?
1: Yes. Yes.
0: Because it's a surprise to me.
1: It's a big surprise to me.
0: I can probably understand, obviously, if Travis Head was on strike, he'd looking to spin it away from him, but this could spin right into Mitchell Marsh's arc. Maybe they think Mitchell Marsh is probably not as effective with the slower bowling when he first comes in.
1: Yeah, and also, if you're going to buy a wicket, buy it early.
0: Yeah.
1: I mean, I suppose. As Aidan Markram, then, the captain, with his part-time off-spin, and he's immediately slog-swept. Well, not even a slog-sweep, just a perfectly orthodox, beautifully timed sweep shot over deep backward square leg for six. Well, I tell you what, if he is going to buy a wicket, it might cost a lot of runs just in this first over. Yeah, I mean, Mitch Marsh isn't going to hold back. Target's 219.
0: He's got no choice but to attack Aidan Markram. So there's an interesting decision from the captain.
1: It wasn't a great ball, to be honest, from Markram. It was back of a length on leg stump. He's now back to this one and whips it away out towards deep mid-wicket. Nobody on the cover boundary, so that's the other thing, perhaps asking Marsh to attack the cover boundary against the spin, whatever spin there is, because there was a long on and deep mid-wicket. Now for the left-handed Travis Head, the deep mid-wicket drops out. And the other man is at long off. Two men on the boundary. Everyone else on the edge of the circle, I think. No, yes. Everybody on the edge of the circle. So nobody ostensibly saving one. You're not bothered about that. You can have as many ones as you like.
0: Yeah. So that, they probably, in the modern game, they probably see a one as a victory.
1: Yeah. Aidan Markram to Travis Head. And he swings, drives hard at this. Doesn't actually time it particularly well. And tidied up in the deep by Tristan Stubbs at long off.
2: Nice, Aidan. Come on,
1: Aidan Markram becoming the second most capped South African captain today with his 28th appearance as captain. Made 18 off 13 balls, opening the batting and now opening the bowling as well. Not too many players do that in any format. As Markram is in once more, and it's driven again out towards mid-off, and a half a diving stop by Corbin Bosch at mid-off. He actually knocked it on. Good fielding from Stubbs coming in to back up from long on.
0: Is Faf du Plessis the most capped skipper?
1: 37.
0: Yep.
1: 37. Also was the holder of the highest score for South Africa before tonight.
0: Right. Wow.
1: 119.
0: Yeah. We witnessed something pretty special, didn't we? Very good innings.
1: Devolt Brevis, 125 not out. Absolutely riveting as Markram is in again to Travis Head. That's nicely bowled. I think he saw Head advancing, pushed it a bit wider, and Fuller outside the off stump. Head wasn't in a position to cut it with power, and succeeds only in finding man at backward point.
0: Since that six from the first delivery, he's only gone from three runs off four balls.
1: None for 16, Australia, needing 219 in total. Short, pulled out towards mid-wicket. Taken. Oh, what a good catch from Luandre Pretorius. Hit hard and flat, and Pretorius misjudged it initially. Started to come in from the deep mid-wicket boundary. Had to backpedal. The momentum pushed him another couple of yards, but he had the presence of mind to spot the rope and regain his composure and his balance. And, well, we had the perfect view of it, didn't he? He was just maybe a foot inside the rope.
0: We certainly do. We've got to give credit where it's due to Aidan Markram for taking the responsibility with the ball, part-time spinner, as captain. Six first ball, there was instant pressure on him. And he stepped up.
1: Travis Head does the thin time.

0: it the last two nights, managing just 2 from 7 balls on Sunday, and he's now gone for 5. But, well, I mean, there's a long way to go, but no better feeling than a plan, particularly a novel plan. Well, it's not novel, but it's brave, I suppose, a brave plan when it comes right.
1: No question there's bravery in it. Well done. After, as I said, after the first ball, a little bit of pressure on him. Came back well.
0: Cameron Green comes in one place higher than... Oh, no, he came in at 3 on Sunday as well. I'm still still chuckling about his 35 from 13 balls. It just teed off from the word go, and I suspect there'll be some more of the same, won't there?
1: I think with 203 runs required off 108 balls, I don't think the Australians have much choice.
0: Well, it's going to be Lungi and Giddy with the third over of the innings, and that's good. Full straight delivery, and Marsh couldn't get underneath that one, so he has to content himself with pushing it down to long on, where Kagiso Rabada, wide long on, Kagiso Rabada does the fielding. Marsh, 9 off 5. Cameron Green about to face his first delivery, doing some stretching and some limbering up. Bat looks like a twig, or it looks like a youth bat in his hands.
1: Yeah, it does look like a youth bat in his hands.
0: Here's Lungi and Giddy once again up to the crease. It bowls to Cameron Green on the back foot, punches it out to Brevis at cover point. There'll be no run there. Well, Australia were 4 for 71 after the power play on Sunday. Do you think they'd take 1 for 61 tonight? I mean, are they interested in a platform? They want more than that?
1: No, I think they'll want a few more than that.
0: Really?
1: Yeah, I think so.
0: More than 10 and over.
1: I think they'll want 11. They want 11 and over in an ideal world.
0: Here is Lungi and Giddy once more up to the crease now, bowls, and that's well bowled, slower ball. He's got one of the better slower balls in the world cricket, I would suggest, and it's just turned away by Cameron Green. You're always wary of it as a player. I mean, and Giddy's very well known, but it's tremendously well disguised, really good arm speed, he's got a couple of varieties. That was the off-cutter.
1: The off-cutter. He also has the back of the hand. He's a very skillful bowler, isn't he?
0: It's the arm speed that remains the same that is so deceptive. Here he is once again, chipped up in the air, and there's nobody at mid-arm. For a moment there, Mitch Marsh looked like he may have made an error, but he's well aware of where the fielders are, so it's just a single. Marsh 10. Green yet to score off 2 balls. Australia 1 for 19. Target is 219.
1: I think the South Africans are playing their hand very early here. A lot of changes of pace into the surface. They'll ask the Australians to make the pace, look to hit the ball hard rather than use the pace.
0: Here is Ngidi once. Another slow one, and down the wicket comes Cameron Green on the charge. Threw it way too early. Didn't pick the Ngidi slower ball at all, and he has not just different deliveries of slower ball, but quite a marked difference in pace. And that one's bounced over the top of off stump. That's very, very well bowled.
1: And as well with his height, it's that extra bounce. That's a off cutter, as you mentioned, Manners, before. Very well executed.
0: Here's Lungisani Ngidi once more up to the crease, past the umpire, bowls, and Green hammers it hard down the ground again. Couldn't get the elevation. He's no doubt he's looking to hit sixes, and he just couldn't get underneath that one, so it's just a single down towards long on as Kagiso Rabada does the fielding. How many T20 games do you reckon you coached in at the highest level, county level and Big Bash? I mean, I'm guessing 100 minimum.
1: Oh, it'd be a couple hundred, I think.
0: Couple of hundred, yeah. I would say. How many of those would you have come up with, offered some targets, you know, an approach that might be appropriate, you know, target this guy and we need probably this many off the power play and that?
1: Yeah, you have your team discussions. So batting group will get together and discuss it. Bowling groups will get together. You have your basic outline of how you want to go, but you have to have that adaptability and flexibility to adjust to what's in front of you. You can have all the plans you want, but if the game changes, you need to be able to adapt at the same time.

0: And Tom.
1: Quillamapaka, another 19-year-old, and that's quick. Left arm over. It's quick and wide outside the off stump. Left alone by Cameron Green, who couldn't have reached it if he wanted to.
2: It's absolutely flown through to Ryan Rickleton, hasn't it? Geez, he's exciting, isn't he, Manners?
1: It's extremely exciting. 4 for 20 on Sunday, of course.
2: Bowled beautifully.
1: And how many times, if a batter said to you, I really fancy Rabada tonight, I'm gonna take him on and take him down.
2: You want to give trust to your players, trust them to make the right decisions.
1: Here is Mapaka once again. It's down the leg side, straighter, and it maybe wasn't heading down the leg side, but Cameron Green's got some bat on it, and it's gone very, very fine, just to the Ryan Rickleton's left. Gone down to a deep backward square legs. Nobody on the fine leg boundary. Well, that was almost backstop. So four runs, Cameron Green with his first boundary. And how many times would you have said, I think that's a bad plan?
2: I think they're just conversations. Right. And, you know, say a batter, that would be a conversation between one of the other batters, maybe the batting coach. The head coach may come in and have a conversation. We just talk and communicate well.
1: Mapaka in, good strike, straight back down the ground. That's a good clean hit. Much better from Cameron Green. That's what he did on Sunday. Only a dozen balls, but he hit them all very, very cleanly until he was out off the 13th. Good straight clean hit, that. Four runs. Nicely done from Cameron Green.
2: And a couple of boundaries in the over and as well as a wide, so a bit of pressure on the young man.
1: Interesting exchange between Mapaka and Tim David on Sunday evening. Here is Mapaka once again. Short, pulled out towards McGregor. What a catch. What a magnificent catch from Nkaba Pita at mid-wicket. The leg spinner, brilliant, low, miscued from Cameron Green. Didn't look like he was going to carry, but a brilliant catch from Peter diving forward. Well, the umpires aren't certain, and understandably, I mean, has he got his fingers under the ball? He's taken it with the backs of his hands on the ground, but has he got his fingers underneath?
2: I think the question is, did he have control of it? Because I reckon they're calling for this, wondering whether he had actually had control of the ball, because he caught it and then the ball just rolled out.
1: That's interesting. So very interesting.
2: That's what I...
3: Check the feet, it's a fair delivery.
1: Well, the umpires are talking now to Aidan Markram, and I think that's exactly what they're saying.
2: I just wonder.
1: Markram is, because they went to Markram just to explain why they have asked for an umpire's review. Oh, well, because he tried to throw it up in celebration, and it's actually, but is he in control of it for long enough? Clean catch, right, got it, clean catch. Is he in control of it? Yes, he is.
2: I think you're right. I think he did have control over it. I think they're deciding whether it actually carried.
1: For the older generation, let's just remind people of the 99 World Cup, Herschel Gibbs, Steve Waugh, when he's taken the catch and thrown it away into the air.
2: But he didn't have control of the ball.
1: He didn't have control of the ball. And Nkaba Pita did. He had control of the ball as he was getting up onto his knees. He's had it in his hand for 2 or 3 seconds.
2: Then he's gone to celebrate, throw it in the air.
1: And it's slipped out.
2: That's right. So I don't have a problem with that. As we see Tim David coming out now.
1: Oh,
2: in his position
1: necessary.
2: At four. Yeah, so, well, I think it is very necessary for Australia's point of view.
1: I was under the impression it might be if there were 25 required off two overs.
2: Yeah,
1: or
2: coming down a bit lower in the order. But obviously they're not really overly concerned about his shoulder. I'm
1: slightly, not overly concerned, I'm still slightly concerned that listeners may not have a full grasp of what happened there. He's taken the catch. He's got to his knees in order to throw it up to celebrate. It's jumped out of his hands like a live fish.
2: That's a good way to describe it.
1: But he
2: certainly did have control of the ball, manager. You're exactly right. The correct decision's been made. I think on reflection, they were looking to see if it actually did indeed carry, and he got his fingers underneath the ball.
1: Can I just say that it won't reduce the level of embarrassment that he would have felt?
2: not at all.
1: Tried to throw it up in the air and lost control of it. Here's Mapaka into Tim David, and it's down. Well, it's very quick, in at the ribs. and it's tucked away for four.

0: but it was in the air for quite a long time. I was talking about Mapaka and David on Sunday evening. Mm. Do you remember they had a little tete-a-tete?
1: Yes.
0: Exchange of words.
1: Yeah.
0: And we spoke to Kuno Mapaka yesterday, and normally, you know, what stays on the field, you know, what happens on the field stays on the field. And so we asked him, what did you say to each other? And Mapaka just came straight out with it. 19 years old, he said, well, two balls earlier, I bowled a short ball, which was called wide, over the head height, and then I bowled another one, and he wasn't called wide, and he went to the umpire and tried to ask for a wide, and I said to him, why don't you concentrate on batting and leave the umpires to do the umpiring?
1: I like that from
0: he's
1: the
0: 19
1: youngster.
0: Years old.
1: That's all right.
0: Tim David was on 60. It's short and pulled away through mid-wicket brilliantly by David. Wonderful shot, picking up straight away where he left off on Sunday. That's a wonderful strike. And so I think there's a little bit of salt between these two.
1: Yeah, that's okay.
0: Respectfully.
1: We like to see a bit of passion and pride in representing your country, don't we?
0: Yeah. Yes.
1: We don't want robots out there.
0: Could hardly agree more. Mapaka is halfway through his run-up. Tim David backs away.
1: Oh, that would just annoy... I'll tell you what, that was one of the most annoying things as a bowler that you can ever... The batto pulls away when you're halfway through your run-up. Oh, I used to spray him. Didn't enjoy that at all.
0: I mean, you know, Mapaka has got white line fever. There's no doubt. He steps over the boundary and he becomes a very fiery character. And this one is slapped away gloriously over extra cover by Tim David. Just two bounces. And if Tim David would have known, he would have seen the fire in Kuena Mapaka. And he can get quite riled up off the field. He's an absolute teddy bear. He's the gentlest of creatures this side of the boundary rope, but on the other side, they call it white line fever. He steps over the rope and he becomes a bit of a monster. And if Tim David can get him riled up, that's what he'll do. But that was a glorious shot.
1: Yeah, it most certainly was. And a bit of a mixed bag there for the South Africans. A wicket, yes, all-important wicket of Cameron Green, but 21 runs off that over as well. So it's a big over and a... And an over that Australia badly needed. To show how much of a hill they need to climb, the run rate required is still 11.12.
0: Oh, it's Kagiso Rabada in for another over. It's down the leg side. It'll be called a wide. Nicely taken by Ryan Rickleton. Do you know what? I wonder whether, at the start of that over, if South Africa had been made an offer in the... in an otherworldly sense of Cameron Green's wicket at a cost of 21, would they have said yes? Fourth over?
1: Ooh. Oh, that's an interesting question. Because you want to minimise your big overs, but to get a wicket,
0: The wicket of Cameron Green.
1: Yeah.
0: I think they would have thought about it. That's flicked away out towards deep mid-wicket for a two.
1: Yeah, don't disagree. Particularly if Tim David was... obviously an injury cloud. I might have thought that's worth the gamble.
0: Yeah, I'm not saying they would have taken it.
1: No.
0: I'm saying they would have thought about it. Mitch Marsh has 12 off 7 now, and Tim David has 12 off 3. Australia 2 for 44. We've got a game on. It's the fifth over. Their target's 219. Rabada in. Swing and a miss from Mitch Marsh. Hits him on the pad. They will take a leg by Nick. Travis Head, Tim David and Kagiso Rabada get tangled up as they complete the leg by.
1: They've had a bit of a laugh out there.
0: Very good-naturedly.
1: Yeah.
0: Very good-naturedly. They bumped into each other, and then Tim David sort of hunkered down into a maul position, and Rabada put his arm around him, and they finished brilliant. The run together.
1: That's brilliant. Fantastic. It's interesting, Mitch Marsh has only faced 8 of the first 26 balls in this innings, which... It's interesting, the stats show whoever faces the first ball of a T20 innings, and if they bat through the power play, they face the vast majority of balls, over 70%, 75%.
0: That's fascinating. Rabada in, bowls, and chopped away behind square on the offside, straight to backward point. Stubbs Fields, 2 for 45. That just doesn't seem sort of it's counterintuitive. I mean, that happens.
1: I know in my former role as coach of the Adelaide Strikers in BBL, we wanted Matt Short to have real impact at the top of the innings, and he'd start off being the non-striker, and he wouldn't face as many balls, so we swapped it around, and he ended up facing a lot more deliveries.
0: Here's Rabada once again. Short pulled, muscled away out towards deep mid-wicket. Well, wide, long on, deep mid-wicket. He's sort of a... Corbin Bosch is between a conventional long on and a deep mid-wicket.
1: He's actually very wide, isn't he?
0: Mm.
1: And as you said, it's a little bit harder for us to tell here with our side-on view as well, just how wide he actually is.
0: But, you know, so conventionally you'd look at that and think he's out of position and it's just been pulled straight to him.
1: Yeah, that's right.
0: I think I'll have to find out whether South Africa have got a new analyst. They've come up with a few funky plans in the first two games and interesting field position. Slower ball bouncer from Rabada this time, and Mitch Marsh was all set to have a go at it and realised that there was something wrong. It's slower ball, too high anyway, and it's called a wide or a no ball?
1: Wide, overhead.
0: One for the over
1: as
0: well. But the slower ball bouncer from Rabada, much too short. Good pitch, by the way. Good pitch.
1: Yeah, very good surface. Very good surface.
0: Pace and bounce in it, and Rabada in. That's full and straight, and Marsh is checked as he, on the back foot, as he pushes it out towards mid-wicket, fielded by Luandre Pretorius, and they trot through for a comfortable single. Well, you said they wanted... What did you want them to have? 70 after the power play?
1: 66 at least, 11 and over.
0: May not get there.
1: May not quite get there, but... Well, they're 48 with the ball to go in the fifth.
0: South Africa today made 218 for 7, their highest score against Australia in a T20 international. Rabada is in to complete the fifth over, and it's punched away by Tim David for a single to mid-off, and he'll keep the strike. That total was built on the back of a career best and a South African best. 125 not out from Dierwald Brevis, 125 from 56 balls, 12 fours and 8 sixes. Royal entertainment. And now very, very much game on for the next five overs. You'll be with Corbin Middlemiss.
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3: Thank you, Manners. The same stage, by the way. South Africa were 2 for 44. So Australia 2 for 49. Whatever that's worth.
1: Yeah.
3: Have they got a Dierwald Brevis in the lineup?
1: Well, that's the question, isn't it?
3: 2 for 49. Start of the sixth over, last of the power play. Ngidi, a slower ball and a cross batter heave down the ground. Bounces once before reaching Markram, who fields it mid-off. And so a dot ball. So David, 14 off 7. He did hurt his shoulder when the Aussies were in the field. And despite returning to the ground after having it checked out and trying to continue on fielding, he ultimately tapped out and sat out the rest of the Aussie stay with the ball. How's he looked with that shoulder, do you think?
1: I think he's looked fine. He's played a fended one off a short ball. He's played a hook shot, played a big drive over cover. He's looked fine.
3: A square leg long on back, the only two out. Ngidi on his way in again, and a miscued pull here from David along the ground. Picked off at mid-wicket.
1: Ngidi bowled a first good over. He went for three runs, employed a number of slower balls. This over started with a slower ball to Tim David. Second ball, pace on, only succeeded in hitting it to mid-wicket. Good bowling from Ngidi.
3: Lugi Ngidi on his way in again from the airport end. Couple of dots to David. What's the follow-up? Cracks it over the top a couple point. One bounce for four. And there's the response. Another, 50 up, 2 for 53.
1: Another slower ball there, Corby. It's very clear the South Africans have got a strategy to take pace off against these big-hitting Australians. It's almost like Tim David was waiting for that change of pace. Just sets his feet real feature of his game, Tim David, is he sets early, gets into a good solid base, and then he just swings through the line of the ball. And he hits the ball with such power.
3: A ring field up on the offside. Ngidi with the follow-up. Delivers to David, who just wristily whips it away out to deep square leg, and it's dropped. Diving effort in the deep, not to be. And in the end, there's no single either as Tim David turned back, but that is a chance put down. Just whipped it off leg stump, out towards deep square leg, and it has been spilled in the outfield. Tristan Stubbs, who dropped one the other night, has put one again here, and it's the same man he lets off. Tim David given a life.
1: I'm intrigued to know why Mitch Marsh turned down that single.
3: That was a tough chance, diving forward off the boundary at deep square leg, but they dropped David on 56 the other night. He made 83. They've dropped him early on here as he's pulling backward a square this time. Dropped on 18. He'll get a single, move to 19. So they get the one there. That ball also went for four. Is that your understanding of it? I was focused on the drop catch, but yeah. I think that's... Unless our television screen's wrong, but I think he's gone to 19... No, sorry. My apologies. Four went out through the offside. Drop catch, they didn't run.
1: That's right.
3: That was the dot ball, and then one here. So... Confusing myself, trying to read the... tracking the balls in the over, sort of... It's only six fingers on
1: there. So much is happening, isn't
3: it? I know. Dot, dot, four, dot, one is what we're after. Mitch Marsh on strike. Ngidi to him. Upish through cover and away for four. They're stacked up there inside the ring on the offside. Marsh finds the gap. And the Aussies find the boundary. So two for 58 at the end of the power play. By way of comparison, South Africa were two for 50 at the same stage. So the Aussies eight runs ahead. Marsh not out on 17 and Tim David on 19.
1: Interestingly, Mitchell Marsh, of the first 36 balls of the innings, he's only faced 10.
3: Is that a worry?
1: I wouldn't say it's a worry. It's just, I suppose, more of an observation. Because I know the statistics certainly favour a batter who faces the first delivery of the innings.
3: It's amazing, isn't it, those?
1: Yeah. Those quirky stats.
3: Speaking about it with Manners moments ago, which you think, what's the difference between one and two? And yet, statistically, there is a great difference.
1: There is a difference, yeah.
3: Isn't the Carper Peter who's on his way in? He's the leg spinner.
1: But looking forward to seeing him, Bob.
3: Yeah. And here's this over that we spoke about too, the seventh over of the inning. So fielding restrictions over. We spoke earlier about the success of leg spinners in the game, a near five-run batter average and those that turn it in to the batsman. He's bowling to a right-hander here, the leggy. It's quick and flat down the leg side, and that'll be a wide ball one. Rickleton does well to stop it, skipping across to his left down the leg side.
1: Yeah, that was very much a loosener from the young man.
3: Peter with the follow-up on his way in, and just a sider for Tim David as he defends back down the pitch. And as we've seen him in the field recently, he doesn't wear the hat, doesn't wear the baseball cap at all, and he's ditched the helmet here watching the leggy, so...
1: Should suggest he's not looking to sweep.
3: Correct. Otherwise, he's in a bit of strife. Keeper obviously has his helmet on, as is the rule nowadays. David gets a short one, makes the most of it. Heaves it 6-7 rows back. He got every bit of that, Tim David, and a six for the Aussies. Two for 65, David into the 20s. He's 25, not out.
1: It's a beautiful strike of the ball, just a bit short from Peter. And that's right in the wheelhouse of Tim David. Rocks onto the back foot. He knows this ground. If he connects, it's too small.
3: Tim David swinging a hot bat at the moment. As he gets a ball in at leg stump and just rocks back, turns it away along the ground through mid-wicket for a single. Coming in off the boundary there, Devot Bravis does the fielding on the back of his fine innings, 125 not out.
1: Just on that point about Tim David with no hat or helmet on, not looking to sweep, I think he scored only about 7 or 8 runs behind the wicket the other night.
3: Wow.
1: In his 80-odd.
3: Yeah.
1: Which tells you he looks to access in front, hit the ball back where it's come from.
3: Peter bowls to Marsh. He looks in the same spot. Full-blooded, poor shot. One bounce for four. Same area of the ground. Peter too short. And the Aussies hopping all over it. So Marsh to 21. David's 26.

0: The Australians now 2 for 70 in the seventh over.
1: He's getting the ball through, Peter. It was 97 kilometres an hour. It's quite fast for a wrist spinner.
0: David, 215 runs in his last three hits leading into this match. Obviously includes his 100 over in the Caribbean.
1: He's in decent nick.
0: Unbelievable. Do not let him get hot. And yet they've let him get away, South Africa. They've dropped him on 18. He's now 26. And Mitch Marsh finding the boundary himself. So he's 21 off 11. And Nicola Peter's got to get round this over as Marsh just comes forward and dabs it down the ground for a calm single to long on. A little bit cheeky here, Leandro Pretorius. I don't know if you noticed that, Dizzy, just in front of us as the bowler was coming in, just continued to move further and further around to his left.
1: Ooh, that is a bit cheeky.
0: For the people that aren't hardcore cricket fans, you're allowed to walk in with the bowler, but you can't move DBA. Left or right.
1: Yeah, correct.
0: Very cheap. Dead ball immediately. As David goes again, it's way too short, and this ground cannot hold him. He's put it on the roof for the second time in as many games. Tim David hits it out the park. 32 not out. And Nicola Peter, who gets his first look in the series, his opening over goes for 19. Two sixes and a four. It started with a sundry. And you cannot bowl there to these guys. Two blokes that grew up playing on pitches in the West. They're used to anything short. They're happy with the back foot strokes. And holy smokes, Tim David with an enormous strike after being dropped on 18 is humming. The Aussies 2 for 77 after 7. More from Jason Gillespie throughout the night. David 32, Marsh 22. And Adam Crosthwaite sits back down. Grandstand cricket on ABC Sport.
2: Massive six. They just keep getting bigger. This ground isn't that small. And this roof that we're sitting under is back a little bit. But the boys have just been hitting ball after ball onto it. And the Aussies are on track. On track to do this.
0: So again, comparison, same stage. 3 for 57, South Africa. They lost that third wicket, which brought Brovis and Stubbs together. They ended up putting on 126 for the fourth wicket, of which Stubbs scored only 31 of those 126. So they do need a special innings, but they're ahead of the comparison by 20. So 3 for 57 with South Africa. Australia 2 for 77. So one fewer wicket down and 20 runs ahead.
2: And you've still got gun players in the shed. And I think that David being able to actually play and actually able to take the field is huge for this Australian side. I think when we thought he was off, it was like, oh, they're a batter down. This is going to be tough. But I don't think a score of 220 actually makes this Australian side that nervous.
0: We've got a replacement ball. The other one's on the roof and Corbin Bosch is on. He delivers to Marsh. A lofted drive back down the ground. It's high in the air. It's caught. And it's taken. Stubbs hangs on to this one. He's dropped David, but he's caught Marsh. And Australia are now three down. Start of the eighth over. 3 for 77.
3: Immediately, Mitch Marsh coming down the ground. The catch taking the outfield.
0: Well, that's what they needed. Crossy, they're able to end this partnership after the big 19 run over the over previous. And Stubbs, I'm sure, after dropping David in the last game, he's dropped him tonight. He would have been thinking he had plenty of time to consider it. And at the end, safe hands there.
2: He's a good fielder. It's been uncharacteristic him dropping him. But again, Marsh just tried to go a little bit too square there and just got under it. Brings in Glenn Maxwell. For me, this is the partnership that Australia need. If they're to get close in this chase, Maxwell needs to get with David and drag this required run rate. Now it's at 11s. It needs to come back down under 10s.
0: Head out for five, caught by Pretorius in the deep off the bowling of Markram. Cam Green caught by Nicola Peter off the bowling of Quinna Mapaka for 9. And now Mitch Marsh, the third man out with a score on 77. Caught Stubbs, bowled Bosch. Sky ball down towards long on and taking the catch. As you said, it brings Glenn Maxwell to the crease. Caught a deep cover, a superb diving catch from Linda, who's obviously not playing tonight off Mutasami's bowling, who also isn't playing. In the first match, he was out.

0: for one there. 142 off 77, off 77 the equation. Seven wickets in hand. Here's Bosch. First ball to Maxwell. Keeps it along the ground as he just tucks it forward to the square leg umpire for one. And a single taken. Maxwell's off the mark. Ball one. The Aussies 3 for 78 in the eighth over.
1: It's a danger period here with the run rate at that 11 mark. Because it's as soon as you start getting above 12, it's sort of two a ball becomes really, really difficult. You see just two square from Marsh here. He got the length that he needed. He just hacked it a little bit too square and straight up. But David, on the other hand, has been outstanding.
0: Bosch from the airport end delivers and a plane miss. David looking to pull, didn't quite climb. Off the deck and threw into the gloves of keeper Rickleton. So 32 off 16, Tim David.
1: He just looks like he's on a different planet to the rest of the cricketers at the moment, doesn't he? Like, Brevis was unbelievable, but there's something about the way that Tim David's approaching his cricket, the way that he's playing his cricket, everything's to his own rhythm. It's always been that, but it just he looks like a much more confident player in his own skin at the moment, and it's a dangerous prospect.
0: The green helmet back on with the right on medium pace of Corbin Bosch on his way in. Bowls full on leg stump and an on drive along the ground down to long on for one. A little bit better than medium pace too. Medium fast for Corbin Bosch. There's the bowling all round up. 3 for 79, the Australians.
1: I thought you were about to have a go at Tim David's green pads again.
0: Yeah, I don't like them. Most inconsistent colourway in cricket is green. It's amazing. Every manufacturer seems to have their own spin on the colour green.
1: The green helmet's different to the green shirt.
0: I don't understand how we can get it right with blues, with reds, even the gold, but we cannot get green right. And that is whipped away by Maxwell in the air, but safe, just wide of long on. Bit of work to do out in the deep, and it'll be reeled in. Nice stubs out on the boundary. Maxwell will get back for two, given the placement of that. Just wide of long on. Maxwell to three, 3 for 81.
1: We're starting to see some footprints that we can see from the fielding side. It's really starting to be a little bit more evident, and that's where the dew really comes in. And you see that the ground gets a bit wetter. The ball can start to slide on. Those shots that Maxwell will be able to slice away, and they'll start to skid. Not probably just yet, but there's probably another half an hour, 20 minutes away from the ball really sliding onto the bat. We just need to find a way to stay into the game.
0: Here comes Bosch on his way in again. Delivers to Maxwell, who cuts it over backward point and away for four. So picked up the length nice and early and dispatches it to the rope. So 8 overs down, 3 for 85, the Australians. Maxwell, his first boundary moves to 7. Tim David humming along on 33. Grandstand cricket on ABC Sport. Corbin Middlemass and Adam Crossway.
1: And that's exactly what I'm talking about. Just gives himself some room, sort of gets the outside leg stump and slices that away over point. And the way that some of the modern day players can slide the ball off their bat, the ball actually then skips away. And when the dew comes in, and this is where they've played a lot of cricket in India, where the dew factor in the second innings really comes into play, that these guys are getting so good at them being able to slice the ball and skid the ball through different areas of the ground. And the Aussies are staying close to the worm, and I think that's really important. It was about now where Brevis really took over, and now they need a special innings to find a way to stick with that worm.
0: 3 for 63, South Africa at the same stage. They're 3 for 85 and a full toss. And Barker bowls to David, who drives along the ground out towards long on for a single, and it stubs again as the ball keeps finding him in the outfield. On a single, David moves on to 34. I mentioned around this stage the innings, they took 10 off this over, the ninth over, and then 15 off the next. So a couple of big overs coming up. Following that, it was 11 and then 24. So it's a big four-over stretch where South Africa really put their foot on the gas. And the Aussies keep up. Maxwell back in the crease. And turns and Parker away on the leg side. Picks up a single. Drop and run. Maxwell 8 off 4. South Africa picked up 3 wickets. The Aussies 87 on the board. 3 men out. Head for 5. Green for 9. And Marsh for 22. All caught. And Tim David was dropped on 18. He's now 34.

0: Our man Rick Finlay, by the way. Love Rick Finlay's stats, and he'll be back with us again for the Ashes coming up this summer on ABC Radio. He's been on the tweet. There's a Parker on his way in. Bowls to David. Hits it along the ground as he clubs it back past the bowler. Mid-off up inside the ring. Work to do for Stubbs. Gets around from long on to where really long off would be and does the fielding. David with two more moves to 36. Noting that Australia have chased 219 or more on six previous occasions, resulting in two wins and four losses. So they have actually chased as many to win on two previous occasions in T20 internationals, the target 219. And he also noted that Diavod Bravis, on the back of his 125 not out, is now the highest individual score against the Aussies. As in Parker bowls, pull shot, hand off the bat from David, but it doesn't stop him. Still puts it back into the crowd, a dozen rows back. And the pull shot brings about six more, David to 42.
1: And that is literally a crowd killer. We're lucky that no one got hurt there. It's always awkward when you sting it that low into the crowd, people trying to catch it, but it's just hitting the middle of the cricket bat. It just has such easy power.
0: What an amazing run that he's been on, Tim David. Playing the cricket of his career right now. And Parker on his way in again. Bowls to David. A back foot drive out to mid-off and they trot through for the single. David's got to get a hurry up and makes it.
1: It's the only time he looks rushed, isn't it, when he has to run a quick single. Everything else is, you feel like he's got a heartbeat of about 65 beats a minute while he's got the game under control. Like you feel the confidence. You feel the confidence just looking at him that he's not fazed by where the game's at the moment. He knows that he can make it up. Both these players have played a lot of cricket, a lot of T20 cricket.
0: He only batted twice in the Caribbean, 102 not out and 30 in the last game. There's a short ball for Maxwell looking to hook, plays and misses. In this series so far, he's gone 83 and now, 43 not out. That's a dot ball to end the over. So Parker, his second over, going for 11 runs. Including a six off it. Incredibly, he went for 21 off his first over. He bowled four overs the other night, four for 20. So he conceded more runs off his first over tonight, the 19-year-old left arm quick, than what he did the other night. Three for 96, and the Aussies at the completion of the ninth over.
1: From 66. Still within striking distance here. It's not a panic time, but again, you don't want to let it slip. And they keep finding the boundary. They're finding that one boundary and over that's really keeping them in it. We know these guys can explode for a big over.
0: Rabada's back, trying to get the breakthrough, and that is turned away by David out to deep mid-wicket. It's too long with the man back on the boundary. And the fence just couldn't hold it again over the head of Bravis and over the fence for six more. Tim David to 49.
1: It's a lovely shot. This is, again, he's deep in the crease, and that becomes a really big part of it. He gets deep in the crease. He's able to shovel that with his bottom hand and get enough to get it 80 metres over the top of the fielder.
0: Rabada to him again. Square drive along the ground. There's protection back. It's just a single. But it's another half century for Tim David of 23 balls after being dropped on 18, a sore shoulder in the field. I think it's fair to say his shoulder is okay. And this guy's at the apex of his game. And he's calling for some new gloves as he salutes the crowd on the other hand with the raised bat. Tim David. Geez, in red-hot form. 3 for 103, the Aussies.
1: Red-hot form and just a dangerous player.
0: Brings Maxwell on strike. Takes a hand off the bat as he looks to hit down the ground. Didn't get it and it'll be safe. Long on back, lands in front of him. Coming in off the boundary. Single taken. Corbin Bosch does the fielding out there. Gee, you know you're in good nick when you salute your half-century just with a little call for new gloves in the process. Oh, by the way, raise the bat in the other hand.
1: He's just a cool cricketer, isn't he?
0: Yeah.
1: He knows what he is, knows who he is. He's done the work. Everyone you speak to they praise how hard he works at his game, and his game probably before the last few times coming in a bit earlier, but his game has been to finish games. That's his job in the IPL. It's been his job for Australia, but now getting more responsibility and living up to it.
0: David on 50 awaits. Rabada hits it in the air court. Straight to extra cover. And hanging on to that is Russie van der Dusen. And Tim David is out. They bring Rabada back for the breakthrough, and he gets it. And it's the key wicket. Australia's red-hot batsman Tim David is dismissed. Out for an even 50. And the Aussies 4 for 104.
1: And he's just picked out cover there. It was the right shot. He'd moved the fielder's squarer. So there was the gap behind the cover fielder, but he just picked out cover perfectly and hit him on the chest, unfortunately, for the Aussies.
0: It's a big wicket at this stage, 4 for 104, just as Maxwell and David look like they were threatening to take this game by the scruff of the neck. Instead, they're now four down, and there's a new batsman to join Glenn Maxwell, who's only faced six rocks himself. He's nine not out. And Mitch Owen, the Aussies' new number six, walks in swinging the willow, trying to get loose. Two balls before the halfway mark, 9.4 overs down, 4 for 104. David out, caught van der Dusen, bowled Rabada for 50.
1: It was a great 50. Again, just a bit of a slow ball, rolled his fingers on that, and he just picked him out. A metre either side, and he had four. Just picked him out perfectly, unfortunately. But Mitch Owen coming down the list again for Australia, but didn't he play well in the West Indies and working his way into this Australian cricket team. Big opportunity for him. The Aussies, in the comparison, they're a long way ahead. They're 18 runs ahead of where South Africa were, but the problem is somebody needs to match the innings that Brevis played.
0: Kagiso Rabada on his way in. He bowls to Owen, who's looking to carve a ball away, and a plane to miss went under the bat. So made his debut in Kingston in the format. He's gone 50, 36 not out, 2, 37, 2. Scores for Mitch Owen, so a couple of handy contributions there. He's also earned himself a call up to the one-day international squad for the upcoming series against South Africa. In 2025, it's been a breakout year, hasn't it, for Mitch Owen?
1: Yeah, he's been outstanding. He's worked hard to get the opportunity and working harder to nail this role at number six in this T20 side. There's a spot in a World Cup up for grabs.
0: 4 for 104, David out for 50. Mitch Owen on strike. Oh, it's hit him in the head.
1: Hard.
0: He tried to play the hook shot, and it's leapt up off the pitch, whacked him in the grill. Owen appears to be okay as he shrugs it off, but they'll go through the necessary checks. And Rabada has whacked one into the grill here of Mitch Owen. He's upright, he's okay. And he'll be checked out as the medical staff empty out of the bench, the dugout downstairs. Rabada, after taking the wicket, has caught Mitch Owen's second ball. Oh, and it looks top edge off the bat. That's why it climbed up on him. So nicked the bat on the way through, as we see on the slow-mo replay, and straight into the grill.
1: Straight into the grill, straight into the nose as well. So that's hit him. Yeah, that's hit flush in the middle. But the protection, luckily, is there, because, again, Rabada side-eyeing him as he walks away.
0: Yeah.
1: Bang.
0: Oh. That'll shake him up, I'm sure. Yeah. Mitch Owen, second ball hit by Rabada. So 4 for 104 at the halfway mark. By way of comparison, the Proteas were 3 for 88 at the same stage. So the target is 219 to win. And the Australians 4 for 104 at the halfway stage. David out for 50, Green 9, Marsh 22, and Head for 5. Maxwell's still there, as is Mitch Owen. I'll go through the concussion test. And we'll have a change in comms. Adam Crosthwaite sticking around, and Neil Manthorpe is on the way in.
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0: the concussion protocols will run their course, and I must say it's times like this that you feel obliged to remind listeners that it is so important. And you look back at the days when they didn't used to take place, and the umpires would say, you're right, carry on. And the ramifications of an undiagnosed concussion, absolutely awful. And it can take a little while to set in. And I mean, that has hit him absolutely flush, as Corbin described. And, you know, that shakes you up. And it's all very well for him to stand there and go, you know, all right, I feel all right. I'm okay.
1: Yeah.
0: But it takes a medical practitioner to make that judgment rather than the player himself.
1: And that's it. The player themselves, always in the heat of the moment, you want to stay out there. But as you say, and rightly so, it needs to come down to a doctor to sort of say, hey, or a medical professional at least, to be able to say, you know what, off you get. Because that has hit him hard. It looks like he's going to stay out there, but Rabada hasn't missed, and that's a top edge straight into the face. You can't really see from the slow-mo replay whether they actually got his nose or it actually hit, but it would have shaken that. Like, it just, he still rocks your face, and they need a new grill. The helmets, there's a million helmets that the boys have got that they're trying to find one that fits, because the grills don't easily come off these helmets. So if he's got a busted grill, he now needs to find a helmet that fits.
0: Yeah, and they say they have different suppliers. This Australian team don't have the same supplier, do they?
1: No, I think he's got a Gray Nichols one on, and like honestly, that looked like it did a really good job of, like the metal bars actually saved him there. They didn't crumble in.
0: It is possible that if the impact was such that it can be much worse side on, because then the helmet is pushed against the. But they're designed to take full front impact, and that's exactly what happened there. It is possible that the helmet has absorbed, the majority of the impact, and it's absolutely, it's done its job, and it's entirely possible. Well, I hope it's not just possible. I hope he isn't concussed and that he is fine carry on.
1: What it would have done, it's rattled him. It would have. It has to rattle. You get hit. Rabada hits you in the middle of the face. that's gonna rattle anyone. And it's a tough man to sort of sit in behind the next one.
0: Well, it's Glenn Maxwell on strike now as Kurnamapaka continues, and that one is tucked away off his hip as Mapaka goes in at the rib cage. I don't think Glenn Maxwell's going to have too many pitched up from South Africa's quicks. Isn't that stunning moon just rising behind the ground, directly behind the ground as we look from the Maurice Rioli stand? It is, I don't know what it is about sunset in this part of the world, but I haven't seen too many more glorious, The sun goes down, you go, that was nice, and then it's the hour after that. Where the sky turns
1: purple almost, wasn't it?
0: Yeah. Absolutely glorious. And the moon is no less dramatic. Glowing orange directly above the... Here is Mapaka, left arm over the wicket. That's a full toss, and it sliced away. South Africa got a very fine leg. I mean, he is literally fine leg, and that is Rabada, who's down there. I mean, again, I was talking earlier about South Africa coming up with some funky plans and unusual field placings, and I must say, they're not known for that at all. But I reckon they've got a new analyst, because, I mean, you look at that, you're thinking, fine leg, what's he doing there? He's get squarer.
1: Yeah.
0: But, it's gone straight to him.
1: Yeah, the angles are definitely changing around world cricket. I think it's sort of, teams are now starting to deploy that deep backward point a lot more than what have in the past, and there's some funky positions, and again, all these guys play with each other, and this is where the IPL and these tournaments, a lot of these guys steal strategy from each other at all these tournaments around the world.
0: Glenn Maxwell just pulled away there as Mapaka was halfway through his run up, and he's gone big over deep mid wicket. No need to run for that one. That's 12 metres clear of the deep mid wicket boundary. Devolt Brevis is asking for the ball back, please, and could you wipe the ketchup off it, because I think it's somebody's got a plate full of chips and possibly a piece of fish, but he was Brevis is like, give it back, give me the ball. Very, very good hit, and Parker what, bang on cue. I just said he wouldn't pitch any up. He pitches one up. Straight.
1: Pitches up and he goes the journey.
0: This one won't be pitched up. Here is Mopaka once again. It is short. It's down the leg side, though. And there's an appeal for a catch behind. Has he got a touch on that? Rickleton's confident. Lungi Ngidi's fielding at short third. Short fine leg, rather. He's also appealing.
1: Rickleton really wants this, and I can't see them not. Yeah, I can't see them not going. It's one of those ones. If your keeper goes up so hard, they have gone upstairs.
0: Well, it's a short one. Maxwell's gone for the pull shot. Hasn't ostensibly at this stage made contact. Given not out. Rickleton absolutely adamant. The keeper absolutely adamant. And it's all on him here. Yeah. Aidan Markham didn't hear a thing. He's the captain. He's gone, well, if you're that short, then well, okay, let's use it up then. So it's there's contact, isn't there? It's just a question of what it's off.
1: It's off the top of the fly pad there.
0: It's off his hip, yeah?
1: Yep.
0: We'll have a look at...
2: Keep coming through, flat line, keep going.
0: Flat line, flat line. You can hear the third umpire, Sam Nagowski. Is it, how do you say that? Sam Nagowski. Nagowski?
1: Nagowski.
0: Nagowski. I told you the J and the K. Yeah, they're too hard, take them out.
1: Thank God Corbin was at the back of the box. The hard thing with that as a keeper as well, that's just flick the top of the pad, so it makes that sort of paddy, glovey sort of sound, and that's where you do think you can strangle one down the leg side, but Maxwell gets away with it. South Africa with one DRS remaining.
0: South Africa Australia 4 for 112. Clipped away nicely off his pads. Two men out there in the deep. Takes the catch. Divil Brevis confirms, if we didn't know it already, that he could be heading for the Man of the Match award. Solid, solid catch from Divil Brevis. There were two of them out there. They knew what they wanted to do with Maxwell. And they had wide long on and a deep mid-wicket. Just momentarily, it was between the two of them, you thought, oh, it's going to be a collision, but it was Brevis who called. It was Brevis who took the catch. Brevis who parachute rolled afterwards and hurled the ball into the sky in celebration. Big wicket, he always is, Glenn Maxwell. And Australia are 5 for 112. I'm not going to say it because they bat very deep, but this precious nine-match winning streak is under significant pressure.
1: It is under pressure. They've been able to hang around that 11 and over, but again, Maxwell just couldn't quite get under it the way he wanted to, and he's just curled it around to deep mid-wicket. Hasn't quite nailed that the way we know that he can, but again, a little off-cutter from Mopaka. Good catch in the outfield.
0: Did you pick that live, the off-cutter, because I didn't, because it looked pretty quick to me.
1: That's what happens when you're that fast, right? Even his slow balls look fast.
0: Especially when you're side on. I didn't pick that. It was very well bowled. It may well have contributed to the wicket. That's Alex Carey's a new batsman. In-form man. What a man, actually, to have coming in at seven. That was down the leg side from Mopaka to the left-hander. And it's called wide by umpire Sean Craig, and it's one more left to bowl it again. Target 219. South Africa posting their highest ever score against Australia in a T20 international. 218 for seven. Divil Brevis, a national record 125 not out from 56 balls. And how about this? 126 for the fourth wicket, of which Tristan Stubbs made 31. Second highest score in the innings, comfortably. Short, pulled away. Should be one bounce to Luandre Pretorius. Bats left-handed, fields throws right-handed, and they go through for a single.
1: It was an impressive innings, the South Africans, and it probably could have been bigger. I think the Australians finished quite well. It could have quite easily got to 240. They were able to peg it back at the end, but an outstanding, devastating innings from Brevis. It's one of the best.

0: seen in it on Australian soil.
1: Hitting straight, nothing. It wasn't very funky, was it?
0: No, it wasn't. Didn't have the lap sweeps and the reverse sweeps and the any really a lot behind the wicket. But it was when he hit, he keeps his head down beautifully, and it's.

0: Here's in Club of Pizza. The leg spin, a big appeal for leg before wicket. He really wants this. Well, he would. He went for 19 in his first over, with three long hops being hit for six. But it's not out, says umpire Phil Gillespie. And he didn't get a great deal of support from Ryan Rickleton. I think Aidan Markram's, he's just shifting somebody, changing somebody in the field. I thought for a second he was saying it was going down. In fact, he's just straightening his long off for Mitch Owen as Clibber Peter once again, right arm leg spin, 23-year-old, hit hard. Oh, so close. That was the fielder that Corbin Bosch, who Aidan Markram was just moving, again, he vindicated. It was hit straight to him. And, yeah, good decision to back off, I think, and take that on the bounce. He wasn't going to get there, would he? Could have been a very expensive dental bill if he dived forward.
1: Exactly. Yeah, it's a split-second decision, those ones, whether you go or you hang back. And, yeah, in that situation, deciding to save the four rather than attempt the hanger catch.
0: Well, Aidan Markram has put himself at deep mid-wicket now, directly below our commentary box. Here's Peter, flicked away. It does go towards Markram, but, actually, the bowler wants to do the fielding himself. He goes sprinting after it. Markram eventually says, it's all right, relax, calm down. I've got it under control. He looked nervous, didn't he, in his first over?
1: He did a little bit, but it's a... he's come back well this over. A dot and two singles, he'll be happy with that.
0: Do you remember that story about Waqar Yunus making his debut for Pakistan, having never played a first-class game because he bowled in the nets as a 16-year-old to Pakistan? True story. And who was the captain? Amir Sahail of Pakistan. He said, I like this kid so much that I want him in the next test.
1: Get him in.
0: And he was a net bowler.
1: Yeah, same. Gives hope to all net bowlers out there.
0: Same with Clubber Peter.
1: Oh, really?
0: Yeah.
1: There you go.
0: 3 years ago. Here's Peter, the leg spinner, and pulled away. Bottom edge down towards deep backward square leg. It's fielded in the deep by Parker. Good throw. Good pickup throw, and they managed to come back for two anyway. But, yeah, it was down in East London. South Africa were playing a one-day series against the West Indies. And this young lad turned up just out of school playing club cricket. And Themba Bavuma, the captain, had a similar thing. He didn't walk straight into the national team, but he certainly walked
1: a
0: provincial contract.
1: Mm.
0: And he plays his cricket for Gauteng now at the Wanderers, which isn't South Africa's most spin-friendly venue. Here's Peter, slower ball and very nicely bowled. That was... Got Mitch Owens a bit of a tangle there, didn't he? Tried to sweep, didn't arrive, and in the end he had to sort of try and bunt it on one knee through mid-wicket for a single.
1: 71 kilometres, so he's, I think that's good. We don't do enough of this with spin. Sometimes the spinners end up getting too fast rather than going really higher and slower. 71 kilometres is pretty slow.
0: That's got to be the slowest ball that we'll see in this series, I'm backing. That's a much quicker one. Short, pulled away out to captain Aidan Markram on the deep mid-wicket boundary. It'll be just a single. Australia finds themselves in a similar situation to where South Africa were at a similar time on Sunday, where singles are pushing their asking rate up. They need boundaries. Much, much better over from Nkwaba Peter. Just six from it after 19 came from his first over. He'll be feeling a little bit more satisfied with life.
1: Yeah, you're happy with that, aren't you? It's you get out of your over like that. That's good, but Alex Carey's an interesting one. Would have been sitting on his couch at home, putting his feet up, and next thing you know, he's got the call, and he's in Darwin and out in the middle, ready to go. As you said earlier, I think it's such a benefit for Australia to have the likes of Alex Carey to be able to come in and step in, because he would be the number one keeper in pretty much every other country around the world. I think he's probably up there with the best keeper in world cricket.
0: It's not a straightforward prospect, isn't it, Adelaide to Darwin. Here's Corbin Bosch, and that one is slapped away out to the sweeper on the cover boundary, Leandre Pretorius. It's only a single. It's not like there's, it's not like Sydney to Melbourne. It's not like there's 26 flights to choose from, more like one.
1: That's it. Well, Darwin to Melbourne, I'm on a Darwin to Melbourne flight in about 2 hours, I think.

0: heading over at 12:30 red eye.
1: Oh, that made my eyes water when you told me that. You get in at 5:15.
0: So
1: tomorrow morning.
0: Straight to work in the morning.
1: Just in time to help the kids with breakfast.
0: Exactly. My wife won't miss me there, I bet ya.
1: Corbin Bosch, full straight approach. Balled him! He's gone straight. Oh, hello. What's
0: happened
1: there?
0: That's hit the stumps and the bales have not come off. That's hit the stump so hard that they lit up. It's exactly what you've said, and the bale has not come off the stump.
1: That is truly extraordinary. Well, the zinger lit up, so I wasn't wrong, ladies and gentlemen, if you are thinking that I've not described that accurately. And when I said bowled him, the ball hit the stumps.
0: Yeah.
1: The ball hit the off stump. And the zinger bales, which are heavier.
0: They are heavier
1: than standard.
0: But this is hit hard. That's
1: is
0: a little
1: peculiar.
0: Shake. Yeah, that's unlucky for South Africa and a big break for Owen.
1: Bosch goes for the same ball, full and straight. Owen plays the same shot. Somehow scrambles it away for a single through the offside. I have never seen that live. I have seen it happen. I mean, it's happened in the Big Bash a couple of times, hasn't it? Normally with a spinner, though.
0: That's it. Normally the pace, exactly. The pace of that really should. We're having another look at the replay here, and this is just. That's hit. That's lit up the bale. So the bale's jumped. So the bale lit up, but it's jumped up. It's gone straight back in, and the South African players just making sure that it's not stuck on. And they've made sure they've taken it off.
1: Rusty Funadustin, who walks up to knock the bale off just to make sure it didn't light up. Beautiful. Half a step down the wicket from Alex Carey, and a glorious drive over extra cover for four. There we go. That's the boundary Australia needed. And they've been short. They've not had a boundary for two overs.
0: And that's vintage Carey. Just a little skip down the wicket. Strong wrists over the top of mid-off. And this is where he's at his best. We've seen him counter-attack in Test cricket of late. And that's still and strong over mid-off.
1: Corbin Bosch, 30 years old. He's also strong. Straight approach, bowls quick. Little lap sweep attempted here from Alex Carey. Talking of funky shots, there's nothing. I shouldn't probably even call it funky now, but the lap sweep against 140-kilometre bowlings.
0: Yeah, they're used to it now, aren't they? They're very good at it. And Alex Carey's one of the best in world cricket at it. So it's the 1-2 combo that he goes to often. It's the punch over the top of mid-off and then. Potentially, that's when it brings fine leg up, and then you can get over fine leg.
1: But he missed it.
0: He did.
1: It went through to keeper Ryan Rickleton. Short one now from Corbin Bosch. He tries to pull Alex Carey. He's missed that one as well. Not often you'll see two dot balls in a row. Do you realise that this year in T20 cricket, South Africa have got the third highest dot ball percentage when batting? We talk about reasons for success and reasons for winning and losing. They have 41% of their balls they've faced have been dot balls, above only Pakistan and Zimbabwe. So avoid dot balls.
0: That's it. It's a KPI that really should be written on their whiteboard inside, isn't it? That hey. Corbin spoke about it earlier in regards to the boundary count, but I think it's at both ends. You want a high boundary count, but you also want to reduce those number of dot balls. And that it is when you really set those stats apart, that's when you really start to separate the best teams from the rest.
1: Mitch Owen has 7 from 10 balls. That's not the Mitch Owen that the Big Bash has come accustomed to. Lungi Ngidi is back in to the attack, and first delivery is yet another slower ball. He's been known to bowl 5 or even 6 in an over. He's not afraid of the slower ball.
0: And he's got a good slower ball as well, and when you have a slower ball that was at 112, but then you can still clock up to 140, the difference between the slow and the fast is so dramatic that you can't set yourself for either, and that's the hard thing. It's when the slower ball is only a 5 or 10% difference in speed, you can sort of set yourself for one or the other. But when the difference is that, that dramatic. It's

0: it becomes very, very hard.
1: Mitch Owen, 8 off 11. Alex Carey on strike, 7 off 6. 5 for 128, Australia. Good Yorker from Ngidi. A rare pace-on delivery, and it's dug out by Carey for a single. Quick question for you, Adam Crossway, and you may not be able to answer this. You may not know the answer, but do you get a meal on the red eye?
0: I hope I'm asleep when they come past.
1: Well, that's the reason I'm asking.
0: Yeah, I hope I'm asleep, but I'm sure Corbin will get his credit card out and get me a meal.
1: Earplugs, eye patches.
0: Yeah,
1: maybe it works. Maybe a sleeping tablet, perhaps.
0: I don't think I've got one.
1: Oh, 12:30 flight. Wow. Here's Ngidi. Bowls to Orton. It's a full toss. Gone wrong. And she tries to pull it. And I think it may hit the pad or the thigh pad. Bounced up in the air. Caught by Ryan Rickleton. The umpire's now got a call to make. Was it above waist height? I didn't look like it was.
2: Have they appealed?
1: Well, did you think there might have been a bottom edge onto the pad?
0: The umpire hasn't. No one's appealed.
1: Leg by. Well, the umpire couldn't signal that until he knew that South Africa weren't going to review it.
0: But it almost
1: kind of gives the game away.
0: Exactly.
1: It
0: almost looked like he was about to give that runs and that they hadn't appealed.
1: Do you know what? It's hit his arm. It's actually hit his arm, bounced onto the pad. So that's why they appealed, but it wasn't the glove, it was the arm, so it wouldn't have been out. Down the wicket comes Alex Carey. Slice drives behind square on the offside. Very, very nicely played, skillfully done. I don't know whether Kwaba Fitta has saved that. Has he saved that?
0: I think he saved it. Beautiful work.
1: Third umpire will have a look, I think, see whether he was in contact with the rope. It's Quenema Parker, wasn't it? Who dived down there. Well, very, very close to the boundary. It's a question of whether he touches it. No, that is a good save.
0: That's beautiful. Wow. So you have your fast bowler doing that and saving two runs. Outstanding.
1: Yeah, it's third umpire's call, and he's decided that it has been saved cleanly. You look at Aidan Markram down below us now. It looks like he's directing aeroplanes on an airport runway. Waving, he's trying to control the game from deep mid-wicket. And that one is slapped away by Alex Carey. Again, it's in the air. I don't think it's going to get the fielder will get there. He was a desperate attempt from Dierwald Brevis. He did everything he possibly could. He ran at full stretch, dived, just couldn't get his fingertips to it at deep extra cover. Well, he started off at extra cover.
0: Well, if anyone was going to catch it, it was going to be him. The night that he's had, launches out with one hand, just missed it, but good effort.
1: What is the asking rate now? It's over 12, isn't it?
0: Yeah, 13.7, so starting to slip away from the Australians now.
1: 5 for 134 in reply to South Africa's 218 for 7. We're into the last ball of the 14th over. As Lungi Ngidi is in once more, bowls another just back of a length outside off stump, but paddled away by Alex Carey for a single to Kagiso Rabada at square leg. And they're through for a single. 5 for 135 now with South Africa. You would think very much in the driving seat, with Australia requiring 14 and over. We always say this, with 6 overs to go, the whole picture can change, but it is going to take an over of 18 or 20 or even more, or a couple of those. Jason Gillespie.
3: Yes. Thank you, Manners, and hello to our listeners. Definitely at least 2 20-plus overs, I think, if Australia are going to have a chance of winning this game. It's up to 14 runs and over now as we see the young seamer and Packer come back in to the attack.
1: Mitch Owen's not been quite right, is he, for being after being hit in the face?
3: No, he hasn't quite been the same, has he?
1: He just, I mean, I think South Africa are bowled well to him, but the reason I say that, he is the obvious man for the 20 plus run over. Sliced away by Alex Carey now, and it's big Lungi Ngidi trying to do the fielding down at very fine leg, and I think he may have hurt himself here. He's dived away to his right, and he's a big unit.

0: not, you know, strong, muscular, and not particularly quick, not beset with fast twitch muscle fibre, Lungi Ngidi, and he goes down hard when he goes down. I think he's okay, though, isn't he?
1: Yeah, hopefully he's okay. I think he might have just got a bit of rope burn on his arm. I mean, we'd rather that than a shoulder injury, that's for sure.
0: And it's ironic because there are boundary triangles all the way around most of the ground, except in front of the sight screens.
1: That's right.
0: Is that so the roller can get on and off, or the super soccer? That's a high full toss from Quena Mapaka. Umpires will have a look at that. I think he's called no ball. And Alex Carey is... The only way to describe that shot was evasive action.
1: And he's broken his bat too. It's hit the splice of his bat very hard. Alex Carey called for a replacement bat straight up immediately. Yeah, his bat's cooked.
0: He just snapped it himself.
1: He's just snapped it. It's hit right on the splice. Yeah, he broke it straight away. Yep.
0: And it's a no ball as well. So that's a
1: nasty delivery, isn't it?
0: And Mapaka apologised, but...
1: that's very good of him.
0: It's like running into someone at a traffic light, isn't it? You know, and you're just thinking, I'm going to be 3 weeks at least without my car.
1: Yeah.
0: And there's an excess to pay, and you're saying sorry. Yeah, thanks for that. Alex Carey on 19. He's got a new stick for the free hit. Quena Mapaka starts his run-up just outside the 30-yard circle. Here he is. What is he going to come up with? Yorker, another bouncer. It is a slower ball, Yorker, and it's driven away over extra cover quite gloriously. Did that go all the way?
1: I think it just either just landed in front of the Toblerone, the rope, or it hit it on the full.
0: Well,
1: so it's a long way out there. What have they got?
0: Like six to me.
1: Yeah. No, I think it must have just landed just inside. There's always going to be a slower ball that after he missed his, well inside boundary rope. It was always going to be a slower ball that after he missed his Yorker the previous delivery. Bowlers. That's how they think a lot.
0: Alex Carey now, 23 off 13. It's been a lovely cameo, but it needs to be a lot more substantial as Lungi Ngidi does the fielding down. Wider third man now as Alex Carey slices it away. Looking for the gap at backward point, but it'll only be a single.
1: Alex Carey had intent to try and run two to Ngidi, but it was a good thing he didn't because he would have been run out by half a pitch. Such was the great throw from the big man down on the boundary.
0: He's got a very strong arm.
1: Incredible arm.
0: Yep. So is Rabada. There's a few of them very good in the deep. Tristan Stubbs, strong throw. Actually, most of them have got strong throws in both teams, all international teams. But he's bowled him. Mapaka has gone through. Mitch Owen, swing and a miss. Mitch Owen never settled. He got hit third ball, flush in the face in the grill by a Kahisa Rabada bouncer, and he's just never settled and never got into the game. Quena Mapaka has threw him, I think, beaten for pace. He was swinging across the line. There was nothing particularly scientific about that shot. It was just swing and try to hit it as hard as possible. And instead, Mapaka has hit the stumps. And Australia are 6 for 147.
1: Yeah, he never got going, Mitch Owen. 8 off 13. I think you're right, Neil Manthorpe. After he copped that blow, didn't quite find his mojo. It's the extra pace, Mapaka. Undid him. It's two games in a row. He's been clean bowled by the young man.
0: He's prodigious talent. And as I was mentioning a little earlier in my first commentary stint, the first five overs, he's fiery as well, which Jason Gillespie alongside me was enjoying.
1: Yeah. Nothing wrong with playing with a bit of pride and passion for your country. I don't see anything wrong with it. As long as you don't overstep the mark. I think that's... Yeah, you know, we all agree on that.
0: And he hasn't so far. No. But I think he will in future. You have to learn your own way. It's like having, you know, kids. You know that they're going to make a mistake. Next ball to Ben Dorsius is chopped away for a single through the offside. And he'll know. I mean, I think he's going to cop a few disciplinary points along the way. And he'll...

0: you know, he's extremely well-mannered, you know. He had a press conference yesterday. He was asked 9 questions, and he prefaced every answer with thank you for your question, which was some media training. But he, you know...
1: Great manners.
0: Yeah. Very much showing respect. Here's Mopaka, turns away through the lakeside by Alex Carey. They've run just a single. The asking rate is it's not going through the roof, but it's still at 14 for Australia. Oh, 15 overs gone, I'm out of here. 219 the target, Australia 6 for 149. And it'll be Corbin Middlemiss in the company of Jason Gillespie to take you home.
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3: Thanks, Manners. 6 for 149. Same stage, by the way. We love doing this. 3 for 167. So not only 3 more wickets in hand, South Africa, they also had 18 more runs on the board. And Makaba Peter is back into the attack. The leg spinner, he's bowling from the airport end. And he's bowling to Alex Carey. So turning it back into the left-hander, and he cuts away to cover. Ball fielded there by Adam Markram. So the Aussies up against it, Diz. They need 70 off 29 balls.
1: Yeah, it's going to be... They need a lot to go right here, Corb, for Australia. And you feel Alex Carey is going to have to face a vast majority of these overs as well.
3: Batting with Dorshus, the tail to come after that. Peter on his way in. Carey's pulling along the ground. He'd just get one here. So make it 69 needed off 28. And the fielding done by Diavol Bravis down beneath us. What a knock from him earlier, if you weren't with us. 125 not off 56.
1: Absolutely superb. Word to describe it.
3: There's a kid, by the way, that burst onto the scene as a teenager. He's been playing sort of franchise cricket from a young age.
1: Mm-hmm.
3: Scored a 165 playing domestic T20 cricket in South Africa.
4: Wow.
3: He's a young man, and yet the question was, you know, is he going to be able to translate that form onto international stage? As a miscued pull shot from Dorshus trickles away back with a square, and I guess today we got an emphatic answer to that. It's yes.
1: Without a shadow of a doubt.
5: Nice, Peter. Feel your best, Jeff.
1: This is good from Peter. Bowling into the pitch. Making the Australian batters do the work, make the pace.
3: Climb by Peter. 25 off his first two. Dot 1-1 here. Carey comes at him down the track, hits in the air, out towards Brevis, who takes the catch. And his night gets even better. He plays a role in dismissing the last of the recognised bats for Australia. They are 7 for 151. Carey goes for 26. Peter the wicket. And Brevis with the catch. You cannot keep him out of the game.
1: There's certainly not. The ball seems to be following him. It's Carey just sort of hoiked it. A hoik off the front foot, a shimmy down the wicket. Only succeeded in reaching Brevis, who's been in the game.
3: Mm. Who do you reckon the man of the match is going to be?
1: This is a tricky, tricky one. Not sure, Corb. I'm probably going to take a stab at it. So Brevis is very much in the conversation.
3: He's now got 2 catches to go along with the highest individual score in a T20 international by any South African and the most runs the Aussies have ever conceded against an individual.
1: Yeah, wow. No, he's done a lot right, hasn't he? And, it's been a pleasure to watch, actually.
3: Hasn't it?
1: His innings was absolutely superb.
3: Young man has had a night out here in Darwin. And if you're just a cricket fan, it's been an absolute treat to be able to watch him go about it the way he's played. The target 219 as Peter's on his way in, bowls to Abbott, who carves it along the ground out towards Brevis, who fields again at extra cover.
1: The ball's just following him everywhere.
3: He's gone from riding on the boundary to fielding inside the ring and receives the ball in back-to-back deliveries. Tim David, who hurt his shoulder in the field, did threaten at one stage to make sure the Aussies were above the required rate. As Abbott, a plane of miss down the leg.

0: So these would be wides. Wasn't gloved cleanly by Rickleton. Tough one for the keeper up to the stumps and make them two wides on the board as they swap ends. The two batters, Abbott and Dorsius.
1: Yeah, you say they're tough, but at the international level, they should be taken, even if the spinner does bowl down leg side. Maybe I'm being a bit harsh.
0: No, that's... He got a glove to it, didn't he? But like you said, the top flight keepers in the world would take it. 66 off 25, 7 for 153. Last ball of the 16th over. Bit of flight. And Dorsius takes it to him. Has he got enough of it? Yes, he does. Put down in the front row. But it's 6 for Ben Dorsius. He moves to 8. And Australia are 7 for 159 with 4 overs to go. They need 60 runs with the lower order needing to get them.
1: That was an interesting decision from Peter. That's what we call pole hunting, Corby. Last ball of the over. Just get it into the pitch. You know, finish the over off strong, but he's tossed it up looking for a wicket. Yeah, that's commonly known as pole hunting.
0: Yeah. He's paid for it.
1: He's paid for it, absolutely.
0: The attendance, by the way, 8,448. So great crowds. Two matches in a row, both over 8,000. Yep. Slightly south of what we got on Sunday, understandable.
1: Mm.
0: Tuesday into Wednesday. The Aussies need 60 off the next four overs, and they'll have to get them with Abbott, Dorsius, Zampa and Hazelwood. So tall order for the Aussies. You're off to game three.
1: Yes.
0: Doing the whole series here on ABC Sports. So enjoy that off to Cairns.
1: Yeah, looking forward to it.
0: When do you get up there?
1: Got the early flight in the morning.
0: Okay.
1: Cool.
0: Nice. And game three, it's on the 16th. Here's Corbin Bosch on his way in. Bowls a full toss. Abbott pops it up. Did it carry? Just short on the half volley to Peter, who dives forward at cover, so a dot ball.
1: I think he lost his feet, Peter.
0: Is that game Saturday? Friday. Game four?
1: Friday.
0: Game three. Friday. So he's... the next game in the series, which at this stage, unless something dramatic happens here... No, it is Saturday.
1: Oh, it is Saturday, is it?
0: You've got an extra day off.
1: Oh, jeez.
0: Saturday start.
1: You have to find something to do in Cairns.
0: The 16th, it'll start at 7.15 Eastern, so Saturday night, Australia and South Africa, and it's headed towards a series decider. Mm. Unless something spectacular happens here, the Aussies need 59 off 23. On the left-hander, Dorsius awaits, gets a half volley, cranks it straight back down the ground. Long on does the fielding. Dorsius got to get on his bike, comes back for two as Markram throws to the keeper's end. 57 off 22. Made the better part of three and over from here.
1: Yeah, too much to do. Too much to do. Sadly, from an Australian perspective...
0: What's been the story of the night, Diz? When people say, hey, Diz, what happened to the cricket last night?
1: Brevis.
0: It's all been about him, the 22-year-old with an unbeaten century. As Dorsius targets the gap between long on and mid-wicket, and he's hit that pretty well in the gap. Won't be four, though. Markram pulls it up just inside the boundary. Two more for Dorsius.
1: I think it was just the clean striking.
0: Yeah.
1: Yes, he got a couple of bounces. He got top edges, went over Alex Carey's head for boundaries. You need a bit of luck, obviously, in a game, but it was just the intent and how hard he hit the ball back down the ground. It was a real, for me, that was a real feature of his innings, was just how hard he hit the ball straight.
0: Bosch on his way in again. Bowls to Dorsius, who just lost sight of that as it was short and at the body and tried to pull a plate and missed, and in the end, he calls it wide. It was a long way outside leg stump. I think he followed him, Bosch. He saw Dorsius jump back in the crease and tried to pin it at him. Pays the penalty. One more to the Aussie score. And what will be the Australian review, do you think? How will they sum it all up? They obviously had one of the all-time great innings inflicted upon them. As Bosch bowls fallen wide of the pegs and a plane a miss.
1: I think they're reflections from a... from a bowling perspective, were did they get their plans right? And if they did get their plans right, that just comes down to execution, doesn't it?
0: Mm.
1: So they'll obviously have discussed.

0: Questions about that.
1: Now, Kunham in the sub, who was out there for Tim David, dropped Brevis on 56.
0: True, tough chance.
1: Tough chance.
0: Yeah.
1: And this probably underpins a little bit of what we saw from Brevis, is the way that he was dropped, as Dorsius is bowled. Corbin Bosch goes straight to him. Top of middle stump. Oh, and ooh. Bosch points towards the dressing room as well as he gives Dorsius a send-off. And the umpires, they won't like that. Dorsius out for a dozen. Australia 8 for 165. South Africa 2 wickets away. And Corbin Bosch tells him where to go.
0: Well, I think the match referee might have a little look at that.
1: They don't like that, do they?
0: No, they don't.
1: Mmm. Corbin Bosch, by the way, was bowled with a full toss on middle stump by Josh Hazlewood earlier. So maybe there was a little bit in that.
0: Oh, I don't think there was any malice in it. Far from it. But ultimately, if other players have been done for it or have been given warnings, then
1: yeah,
0: that certainly falls into that category.
1: Good delivery, is he? Little pace off ball and top of the stumps. Dorsch swinging a miss, and then Corbin Bosch points straight to the pavilion.
0: Yeah, that's a send-off.
1: Yep.
0: Corb, that's a send-off.
1: That's the way he needs Ben Dorsius to head, and that's where he went. 8 for 165. A couple off the SMS. Gents, I've just finished my run in 6-degree temperatures in Canberra. And I want to thank you for the beautiful descriptions of the night sky in Darwin. Let's get the Aussies from Batches. As Adam Zampa's the new bat, takes the aerial route straight back down the ground, picks out long on. Catch taken, and he goes ball one. Stubbs hangs onto it. It's a golden duck for Zampa. And hold the phone, Corbin Bosch. He's on a hat-trick. That's the end of his third over. The Aussies are 9 down, 9 for 165. Zampa out for a golden duck.
0: He had to go for it. There's no other way to attack it. Adam Zampa did the right thing. Looked to clear the rope. Good catch. Tristan Stubbs down there, long on.
1: He's another one of the balls just found this series, hasn't he? He's taken a lot of catches. He's dropped a couple.
0: Yeah, he's dropped a couple, yeah.
1: But the ball has found him. Zampa out for a globe. End of the 17th over, 9 for 165. The votes for the player of the match. Who gets the 2 and the 1?
0: Oh, that's a great question. Tim David must be in the conversation.
1: Yep. I'm happy to give him maybe some of the minor placings. Stubbs, yeah. Stubbs made 31. The bowling for South Africa, Quinn and Parker, he had to buy him. Went at 14 and over, got 3 wickets.
0: Wickets were their currency, though, weren't they? That's what they needed.
1: Here we go. Is this the last over of the match? Abbott on strike awaits. And Geedy, that was a slow ball. And how did that miss off stump? Fall just outside his off peg.
0: Tian Geedy's been impressive. I know he's gone for 19 runs, but this is his fourth over.
1: Yep.
0: Yes, he hasn't taken a wicket. But defending a total.
1: Tian Geedy holds a full ball and knocked away by Abbott back out on the onside. Fields on the follow through. 54 runs, the Aussies need off 16. They got 1 wicket in hand, so that tells you everything you need to know. Greg from Canberra, advice for the red-eye flight. Right, let me sleep on a post-it note and stick it to your forehead. Enjoying the call from Greg.
0: That's great advice, Greg.
1: That's what's ahead of Crossy and myself tonight. A little trip back to Melbourne. Welcome to the NT, the land of man eating lizards, red-eye flights, but finally no longer an international cricket desert, from Pete in the Northern Territory. Thanks, Pete. Nice to hear from you.
0: We've been treated wonderfully well here. Been treated to some wonderful cricket.
1: Yeah.
0: And just delightful to meet a lot of the locals here who've come out in support of international cricket. Well done, everyone here. The Northern Territory, Darwin, NT cricket. Been outstanding. Gav Dovey, the CEO, and his team done a wonderful job.
1: Abbott gets a top edge. It'll be caught at short. Third man

0: He hangs on to it, and Abbott's out for one, and the Australians have been bowled out. South Africa win, and they level the series at one apiece, and we are headed to Cairns to decide the T20 series. The Aussies' nine-game win streak in the format is over, and South Africa prevail in comprehensive fashion. A match highlighted by Leopold Brevis's 125 not out. And then for the second time in as many games, Australia have been bowled out. It took until the final ball in game one. It's all out. Australia all out in the 18th over here. South Africa win by 53 runs. So the three-match series is level at one apiece. Giddy picks up a wicket. Tidy figures of 1 for 19. And the Aussies all out inside 18 overs. South Africa big winners by 53 runs.
1: Fantastic performance from the South Africans, led by Leopold Brevis. We can't overstate it enough how good a knock that was. He was superb.
0: Yeah, ultimately decided the game. 125 not out of 56 balls. He was dropped on 56. His first 50 came up off just 25, and then foot on the gas from that point on. So what's that? The next 31 balls he faced, he added 75 runs. So that's incredible. Not, this is a guy that had never made it past 41 previously in T20 international cricket. And at 22, he peels off the all-time highest score ever by a South African in the format. And they beat Australia here by 53 runs. So that nine-game winning streak is over. If you want to trace it back further than that, it's only the fourth time in 25 matches that Australia have lost in T20 international cricket. So not just one all in the series, not just a win for South Africa, but a big win that ultimately swings momentum as we head to Cairns for a series decider on Saturday night.
1: If the South African selectors have been given any more evidence that the South African team needs to tweak their game, and as Neil Manthorpe has spoken about, be more aggressive, be more positive with the bat in hand. Tonight in Darwin is a great example of that.
0: Absolutely. It's an interesting quirk too. The team that won the toss in both games have lost both games. And as much as we talk about this trend in global cricket at the moment that it's all about chasing, it's we've seen in consecutive games now the side that bats first, sets, has won.
1: Yeah, because they've set very competitive totals. And the bowling team has defended well. There's been a lot of talk about the dew factor. Remember after Aidan Markram in the first game here in Darwin, he claimed, oh, we didn't have enough evidence, enough statistics about this ground. We don't know what a good score would be. We want to see how it plays. But I suppose these two games have flown in the face of stats, I suppose. But what we did see is a good surface in which the T20 cricket was played on. It promoted good batsmanship, reward for intent. But also we saw wickets being taken. Bowlers bowled well. They got rewarded as well because it was bounce and carry. So all in all, well done to the NT curators here, NT cricket curators here at Mamara Stadium.
0: No doubt.
1: They've done a very good job.
0: Presentation's coming up in just a moment. We'll probably be interrupted by our off-air time before that concludes, but Leopold Brevis is the man of the match, so no surprise there. Just a little story of the night. Australia winning the toss, deciding to field first. Josh Inglis unwell, so Alex Carey took his place in the team, and Sean Abbott came in for Nathan Ellis as a tactical change. So Australia asking South Africa to bat first, and Leopold Brevis said, no worries. 125 not out of 56. Highest score ever by a South African in T20 international cricket at just 22 years of age. He was dropped on 56, and his 125 not went a long way to South Africa posting their highest ever total, their highest team total against Australia, 218 for the loss of 7 wickets. All the Aussie bowlers took some tap, except for Ben Dorschus, who bowled 4 overs, 2 for 24. Josh Hazlewood ended up 1 for 56 off his 4 overs. Now the most expensive figures that Josh Hazlewood has ever had in T20 international cricket. Meanwhile, South Africa made 2 changes themselves. Rassie van der Dusen came in, along with Nakaba Peter. Meanwhile, Linda and Mutisami are the 2 that missed out. And when they got the chance to bowl, they all cashed in. So wickets shared. And Parker, 3 for 57 after an expensive start. Corbin Bosch, 3 for 20, ended on a hat-trick. Took 2 wickets with his last 2 balls, and in the end, he didn't get to bowl his hat-trick delivery. And after 3 overs, the match was wrapped up in the very next over. Peter, 1 for 35, and Geedy, 1 for 19. Very economical. Markram struck in the only over he bowled during the power play, 1 for 9, and Rabada, 1 for 21. The Aussie batting, if we work our way through the card here, Tim David, who hurt his right shoulder in the field, actually sat out the back end of the Aussies' efforts with the ball. He was out for 50 after being dropped on 18. He's humming at the moment in the way that he's going about it. But the next best, though, for the Aussies was Carey with 26, 22 for Marsh, and the rest of the scores, Head only made 5, Green 9, 16 for Maxwell, 8 for Mitch Owen, 12 for Dorshus, 1 for Abbott, and Adam Zampa was out for a duck with the game really slipping away towards the back end. Hazelwood not out without facing a ball, 165 all out Australia, with South Africa winning by 53 runs. I'm not sure we're going to get to hear from any of the boys here just before we're out. So we'll be able to record some of those chats and send them through, and I'm sure you'll hear them across local radio in the coming days. Final thought from you, Jason Gillespie, before we are out of here. How do you sum it up? What do we see tonight at Morara?
1: Well, we saw a pretty special knock from a very special young player. It's kept the series alive, which I think is, you know, from cricket fans, it's what they would certainly want. So, 1-1 going into Cairns, which will be a very good game. Be interesting to see what surface is presented there.
0: Does momentum count for anything in these series, or is it just all start again?
1: I think they'll start again. It's always nice to win, isn't it? Be interesting to see which way both teams go with the makeup of their size. Both made changes. Obviously, in the case of Australia, forced change with the illness to Josh Inglis. It'll be interesting to see which way they go.
0: Mitch Marsh said at the toss too, I hope he's watching back at the hotel. So he's obviously so sick he didn't even come to the ground.
1: Yeah.
0: So he's quite unwell, unfortunately, Josh Inglis. And that was the reason why Alex Carey has been flown in and ultimately played in this game. Nathan Ellis obviously sat out here. So whether he gets a look in or not the third game.
1: I talked about this pre-game. I think he's in the best team in all conditions. But there is a real selection squeeze, isn't there, in this Australian side from a fast bowling perspective. Be interesting to see what they do in Cairns.
0: And hopefully Tim David's shoulder's okay. He certainly looked okay when he came back out and had the opportunity to bat as he whacked them to all corners. That's us. Tis safe travels to Cairns.
1: Thank you. Safe travels to Melbourne.
0: Thank you. I'll see you in our cricketing travels, I'm sure.
1: Look forward to it.
0: As the summer of cricket approaches, we're underway. The international series has already started. They ticked the box, the 2 matches here in Darwin. Both great successes. And the series tied at 1-1, so perfectly set up before the top end series heads to Cairns. Thanks to Frank Outtech, to Adam Crosswaite, to Neil Manthorpe, to Jason Gillespie, to Aaron back in the studio. We're out after game 2 of the series in Darwin. South Africa win by 53 runs. Good night.
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6: Hello, I'm Ned Hall, and for today's trip back into ABC Grandstand's archives, it's back to the 1989 VFL Grand Final. Great game between Geelong and Hawthorn. We missed the first quarter of this game. We pick up the action in the second quarter with your commentators led by Tim Lane and Peter Booth.
7: They were reduced to nothing more than just a rattled, disorganised group of individuals, whereas Hawthorn, that magnificent brown and gold machine, were just doing as a team. And I think Tommy mentioned at one stage there, and he can elaborate a little bit further on, but they were just running in numbers, swarming everywhere. Their team play, they are the team that settled down, and they really have dominated. 8-4-2 is a tremendous start. The Cats, they really have an enormous job in front of them. Malcolm Blight has got to get his boys to settle down. He's got to get Burke to just get rid of all that nervousness and go in and give better leadership. But all in all, the Cats have just got to lift everywhere if they've got a chance or have to have any chance of getting Mac against the mighty Hawks.
8: Stan, John Platten received a knock at about the 21-minute mark in the quarter. He received a free kick in front of our broadcast point, and he went through a fairly thorough medical examination just a short time ago by the club doctor. Tom Hafey.
9: Well, there's not many players being tagged. I see an important one is Tuck on Bairstow. He hasn't really set the world on fire so far, Tucky, but he's really put him under the hammer. Bairstow's probably had half a dozen possessions with probably one or two to Tucky, but at least he's got him really under the hammer. The other one, which we probably expected, would be Andrew Buse and Johnny Platten, which is probably par for the course, similar to what they did in the State of Origin match. Outside of that, well, we probably also thought McGuinness and Ablett, that's another one, and he's been wearing him like a glove.
0: Tommy, Platten's coming off. The umpire, the doctor was checking him for concussion and also, I think, for a jaw. He was feeling around the jaw, so it's serious.
9: Well, I suppose one thing that you can say at this stage, as far as the actual tactics have been, is that the Geelong have really wanted to get stuck right into Hawthorn. There's been some really heavy clashes, even scuffles and fights behind the play along that line, and they've made charges, and you saw the start. And I think the one which is important, Steve Hawkins not tall enough for Dermot, and he's kicked two goals simply by being outmarked.
10: Crackers. Well, it's just this game's over, Peter. I really can't see Geelong getting back into it. And I believe we've been sold a pup by Dermot Brereton. I really believe Dermot Brereton wasn't very, very hurt when he went down, but Platten certainly is. But they've got to try, and they've got Flanagan on the ball now, and they've really got to try and regroup. But the horse has bolted. They're just too tough, too good, and they're too superior to any team in league football. And I really gave Geelong a bit of a chance, but they're not up to it. They just haven't got the teamsmanship yet, and they haven't got the pedigree to take on Hawthorn.
8: Couch, the chief possession getter for on the ground so far, but Dippy Domenico has 8 and Couch 9. I'd rather Dippers than Couches. Free kicks, Hawthorn 9-5. The Rucks have been dominated by Hawthorn, but the Funnigan's back or out to start the second term for Geelong, a la last week. Hawthorn 10-5. Marks, Hawthorn 17-9. And first possessions out of the centre, Hawthorn 6 and Geelong 5. But Couch with 9 possessions and Dippy Domenico with 8, the chief possession getters in the first quarter of the grand final.
0: Second term underway, Platten off and I would suspect out of the grand final. Deer gets the knock against his new opponent Flanagan, but the Cats win the ball as Tuck was dispossessed and Bruns takes it. Kicks Geelong into attack with the left boot. Ablett runs onto the bouncing ball, tries to burn McGuinness off with a burst of acceleration. Gets a bit of support from Stoneham, who now runs onto a bouncing ball. Hesitated for a moment when he heard the whistle, but the umpire calls play on and Stoneham's kick hits the post. That was a beautiful curling drop punt. It looked as though it was going to curl all the way home, but it just flattened out at the last moment and kept going into the post for a behind. But a promising start by Geelong in the first 40 seconds.
8: I'll tell you what, the Hawks have got Andrew Buse in. He just wants to push and shove and scratch all the time rather than play footy. Kick in by Langford. And Yates from behind Kennedy has taken a superb mark, about a kick and a quarter out. No one home, so maybe it'll be Ablett. Ablett doubling back with the flight of the ball. Punched away by McGuinness. Brownless goes in, uses good weight. Punches the ball beside the pack, but no one marks. But Condon. Condon now clears for Hawthorn, has a bounce, runs up towards centre half back, kicks towards the southern side where Bruns is there for Geelong and has taken the mark.
0: Started the second quarter well with a couple of kicks. Now he kicks to half forward. Well placed too, although well done by Collins for Hawthorn, who wins a free kick. I thought Couch had the sit on him. Collins used the body very well. Placed himself perfectly and finished up drawing a free. He takes it at half back. Kick doesn't quite reach the wing, and in fact it's a shocker out of bounds on the full. And the free kick will go to Lindner. So the Cats peppering away now at the start of this second quarter. He goes to a lead from Flanagan, and good strong hands by the big fellow who's come off the interchange bench as Deer from behind was trying to spoil, but Durr in front took the mark. And at the 50-metre line, I think the distance is beyond him, but he can certainly put it into scoring territory. Looks as though he's having a shot. Kicks from 55. High drop punt, dropping in the square. Stoneham up takes a beauty. Oh, this champion, the own centre-half board.
11: was down in the first quarter. But as I've said during the finals, he is a very fast learner, and don't write him out of this match yet. And if he gets firing, Crackers, don't write Geelong off, because he could lead them and lead them back into it. Maybe even to the promised land yet. He's only about 5 metres out, but on a very acute angle as he kicks for Geelong's third. And he puts it through, I think. Goal umpire confers with the field umpire. There will be another kick. He missed, and he'll have another kick.
12: Playing one over the mark, Tim.
11: Yes, and a penalty. So a 50-metre penalty effectively brings the man on the mark back to the goal line, but it doesn't reduce the angle of approach. No, it shouldn't, Swan Mackay. The ruling is that for penalties, the angle of approach isn't altered. Because that's the rule. That's the way the rule is framed, that you still kick from the angle on which you took the mark. And Stoneham will have another shot, this time from point-blank range. Now, I've praised his rapid learning skills. I suspect he'll learn from the first kick and make sure of it this time. Now, he lines them up again. Muse standing right on the goal line, and Stoneham puts it right through the middle. So 3 minutes 20, 200 seconds into the second quarter. The Cats get their third goal, and they're 3-1-19. Hawthorn 8-4-52. The difference is 33 points.
7: Yes, and some positive signs for the Cats at the three-minute mark. And I think, firstly, they are Bruns with a couple of kicks, which is good because
12: pleasant
7: he's got
12: game
7: back
12: at the dressing room, Stan.
7: Oh, yes, he is too. Doesn't look too well. Secondly, I think that Flanagan already has had more of an influence on the game by his... intelligent leading and dropping in there when everybody think they were going to kick the ball long to the big men. And of course the other one, Stoneham with a couple of touches in the 3 minutes, which will do him well. But for the Geelong team, those three players having an influence within the first 3 minutes would be a big plus. And as well as that, with the sight of Johnny Platton, the great Johnny Platton, being led into the rooms, he's in awful trouble.
11: Rubber legs, and I reckon maybe a broken jaw.
13: From the centre bounce, Flanagan, who's played pretty well since he came on, running with the ball is beautiful. 65 metres out from goal, down towards Ablett and McGuinness. Flanagan's made the difference, Crackers.
14: Yes, he certainly has, and he's getting the ball out of the centre, and I might have to eat the old words, Peter, but absolute magnificent mark.
13: Ablett, running back with a flight of the ball, has taken a screamer here at the MCG. He's on the boundary line.
11: Using
13: it's
11: the banana.
13: Very hard, the angle. He has put it through. So the Cats get two goals in the first 4.5 minutes of the second term, and they might be back in town. Hawthorn 8-4-52, Geelong 4-1-25. So when you take Platton out of the centre, and when you bring Flanagan on, you couldn't... Burke was travelling probably about third class, and all of a sudden, a little transformation has come over this match.
7: Yes, it really has, and that's the beauty of the Cats, though, of course, with all that firepower. They really have always, you must give them a chance to get back in the game.
11: Bad bounce from umpire Carey. The Hawks win the ball through Deer, who gets a little left foot kick towards centre-half forward. It's a bouncing ball, an awkward one. Yates runs onto it, rather Schultz for Geelong. Makes a bit of a mess of it. Picked up by Cameron, who kicks it the wrong way. Bacanara under it and takes the mark. 15 metres out. As Cameron, in haste, under pressure, grand final pressure, had to kick in the greatest hurry of his life. And because he did, the ball went backwards. It skewed off the outside of his boot and fell straight into the arms of Bacanara, right in front of goal, 15 metres out. So the Hawks now with a golden opportunity to just stem Geelong's mini run. Bucky kicks and puts it through as the brown and gold streamers go up under the scoreboard. Geelong kicked too early, but the Hawks have hit back with one, and then 9-4-58, Geelong 4-1-25, the difference 33 points at the six-minute mark.
7: Yes, and there was something I was told very early in my league career. If you win the ball on the back line, you never, ever turn to the centre. And yet on two occasions, we had Schultz and then Cameron win the ball.
12: Schultz is coming off, Stan.
7: In desperate situations, you always turn to the boundary so that your kick at least can go out of the danger zone. But both those players, that is just a
13: Yates, the centre-half back. Hamilton on the wing from the centre bounce. And getting the ball out of the centre is Anderson. Marking it as Kennedy, kicks the ball up towards the forward pocket. Burlington takes a terrific mark. He was behind Stephen Hocking.
11: Why leave Hocking on him, Tommy? You mentioned it. I mean, it's glaring.
9: Well, Boss would probably be the player to stop back there. Now that Dermott's not at centre-half forward and he's in the pocket, he's just going to take marks over Stephen. Stephen's a great crumb getter. This boy is one of the best players in football, Dermott. High marking's his forte, and he's having his third shot at goal.
13: 30 metres out from goal, 45 degree angle, main scoreboard, and he's hooked it to the left. It won't be a goal, and a little reprieve there for Geelong as Brereton has missed and has kicked two goals, one. Hawthorn 9-5, Geelong 4-1, just edging past 7 minutes in the second quarter.
11: Believe it or not, the record tells me that Brereton and Hocking both stand 186 centimetres, but there's no doubt who is the better aerialist. As Darcy puts the ball back into play with a high drop punt, not a probing, searching kick. There's a push in the back and a Geelong free kick.

0: Kick goes to Buse at the 50-metre line. That kick didn't cover enough ground. Buse kicks towards a lead from Stoneham, and he's marked again out in front of Mew. He's the man to lead them back into the game as he drops it short for Gary Hocking. Front position, good spoil, Collins. Brings the ball down to Tuck. Pushing the back, say the commentators. Tuck bursts away with the ball and kicks to the centre line. Good spoil by Boss. Gives Brums the run of the ball. Oh, great smother by Dipia Domenico. Ball loose, taken by Scott for Geelong. Hand pass to Linda. The game is a frenzy. Linda fumbled, saw them coming, and there were plenty coming too. Onto the ball, Bacanara. Paddle to Anderson. Couldn't get it at the first grab. Gets it at the second. Finds Curran with a bouncing kick. Hand pass to Morrissey. Hand pass on towards another teammate, Whitman. He lines up the sticks from 30 metres out and misses. Should have been a goal. The Hawks could have kicked three or four more. They're 9-6-60. The Cats are 4-1-25. The difference 35 points. 8.5 minutes second quarter.
1: What do you make of it, Tom?
2: Well, I suppose Stoneham's coming into the game a little bit, but Hawthorn just keep on putting the opposition under pressure, and you saw they outnumbered them once again and forced the error.
1: Hawthorn by 35 points. And Geelong will have to play catch-up football all day. Kick in by Darcy, Bacanara up high, couldn't mark. The ball spills, knocked out by Yates. Taken by Morrissey, he was claimed by Boz. The ball comes to Curran, kicks in towards centre-half forward, about 25 metres out from goal. Up goes Darcy. A chance there for Stephen Hocking to get the hand pass out to Buse. Ball is too slow, and the loose ball spills towards the forward pocket. Brereton, no kick at goal, and Tackney has. He got a push in the back. He'll receive the free kick if it wasn't a goal. But from 2 metres out, he couldn't have missed. He kicks his third goal. All clear being given. And this might be another one-sided grand final the way it's going. But certainly, Burke in the first term, along with Couch and now Buse and Cameron a short time ago, making blatant errors and costing dearly. Hawthorn 10-6, Geelong 4-1. Stanley.
3: Yeah, and there's an example of why I think that Jason Dunsell's a great player. That tackle that he laid on Andrew Buse was just absolutely tremendous. And that was the reason why the ball spilled and Brereton kicked the goal.
0: Play restarts. Flanagan gets the knock for Geelong. Running onto the ball is Cameron, who gets a scrambled kick out of the centre, but it goes straight to Ayres, who clears for Hawthorn to the centre line. It bounces before anyone can arrive. Whitman first there, but overran it. Couch takes the bouncing ball. Ball hand passes again to nobody as they were bearing down. Kicked off the ground by Buse, but straight to Tuck. From the centre line, he goes out to the wing to Kennedy, who's running with the flight. Gets an atrocious bounce, taken by Cameron. Hand pass to the running Lindner. From the centre line, he's tackled just before he can get the kick, and the Hawks tackling is the difference. Tuck dives over the ball on halfback, loses it. Couch, a great hand pass to Hamilton. It bounces for him. He kicks with the left boot to Ablett. He's got it. Relay free kick anyway, but Ablett's got it. 45 out, but on a very difficult angle. Left half forward flank. Suits the right foot kick. Won't have to use the banana this time. He's kicked two of Geelong's four. Don't they need it? He kicks well. It's a magnificent kick, and full marks to the champion. He's in the cauldron like he's never been in there before, and yet he's risen to the occasion with three goals in about 40 minutes of play. Hawthorn 10-6-66, Geelong 5-1-31.
3: Yes, and he really is a magnificent player. The problem, of course, today is they've got to get the ball down there enough, but... Look, the Cats have made some terrible unforced errors, but the thing about them, they're still pushing up. Now, Paul Couch was a terrible handball just previous to that sortie where they kicked the goal, but he still went in and redeemed himself, and he was instrumental in handballing the ball out again.
1: Back in the centre once again. Deer gets the knock with better adjustment, but goes to Cameron of Geelong. They go forward. Ayres is there. Clean bowled at centre half back. Ablett almost a push in the back. Picked up by Hamilton. He's given him a bit of life since he came on a few minutes ago. Down towards Buse. One grab, but not the second. And the ball is out of bounds, right forward pocket at the punt road goal. Hawthorn 10-6-66. Geelong a 5-1-31. 12 minutes in the second quarter of the 89 VFL Grand Final. Flanagan in ruck. The 2-14s, Flanagan and Deer. The boundary throw in. Ablett comes from behind, takes the ball out of the air, kicks towards goal, and has kicked his foot.
0: The two tallest players on the ground, Deer and Flanagan, and Ablett backed his judgment from the throw-in, soared above them, grabbed the ball and kicked it through for his fourth goal.
4: Can I say that won't be photographed and it won't stand the test of time like Jezelenko's mark, but it might have exactly the same effect.
2: That's very likely. He's kicked four goals in what?

0: about 35 minutes of play.
1: That was unbelievable. At the centre bounce, Ablett is lifting the Cats back. Flanagan the knock, but straight to Pritchard. Cats have got numbers, though, on the defensive side of the pack, and the short kick is marked by Limner between half-back and centre. It's 37-66. The Cats are clawing back and trail by 29 points. He goes short.

0: runs under it. Out come Darcy and Dunstall. Darcy for once front position. Great tackle by Dunstall. Darcy has to hand pass out in front of him and the ball is over the line for a throw-in. Although Dunstall hung on for a long time and the umpire has given the umpires have given the tacklers great liberty.
1: Hawthorn by 29 points, 13, 14 minutes in the quarter. From the boundary throw-in, Karen takes the ball, but bumped by Yates. The ball at their feet, and umpire Brian Sheehan will call for a bounce. Hawthorn 10-6-66, Geelong 6-1-37. The Hawks led by 40 points at quarter time and led by 29 points now, midway through the second quarter. There's the ball up. Karen there, but not contesting as Yates came front on. Hand pass out of the pack to Malakella. See him turn to Stephen Hocking. Runs into trouble, gets the handball to Hamilton. He doesn't accept it. And they're really playing tight football. Hawthorn is going to be a free kick on the point of the square at centre-half back. The advantage is paid. And it's Boss who will clear the ball from centre-half back towards half-forward. Brownless is there. Runs into a player. That's Mew. Loose ball spills to Condon. Condon's on the half-back line. Rebound football. Pritchard is there. Tries to keep it in, but I don't know whether he really did it in the finish because he had no one to tap it across to except two Geelong players side to him. Yes, Tommy?
2: Langford is now picking up Gary Ablett. There's the first change for Gary. It'll be interesting to see how many players he has during the course of the afternoon.
0: McGuinness on Brownless at the throw-in. The Cats are there in numbers as Linder gets the knock. Brereton in there boxing for Hawthorn. Not literally. Ball surrounded by players at the moment. I can't see the footy. Now there'll be a ball up towards Hawthorne's half forward line. 15 minutes in. The Hawks by 29 points. And the Cats still trying to do Cadinia Park things on the MCG in the last Saturday in September. At the bounce, Curran flies for Hawthorn and gets a beautiful knock to tuck. A hand pass backwards to Anderson. A kick to a swarm of Hawthorn players. Only Darcy against them. It bounces for Dunstall. He can't keep it in play. He got a flick of the ball onto Morrissey, who ran into the open goal, but the boundary umpire said the ball had crossed the line before Dunstall got it back in. So we'll see a throw-in. But Hawthorn deep in attack. And even though the Cats have reduced the lead, just in general play, it's still the Hawks doing everything right and the Cats making a lot of errors. Throw in, Hawthorn deep in their attacking zone.
1: Half a shade of Wayne Harms there. Boundary throw in, 40 metres out from goal. The ball flicked behind by Karen to Pritchard. Kicks in towards goal and it's through for a behind to Hawthorn. Kicked by Darren Pritchard, his second behind. 16 minutes in the second quarter. Hawthorn 10-7, Geelong 6-1. Now Geelong need to get a move here as Linda leads up towards centre-half back. Darcy's looking for Linda. Anderson is there, although, let's see, the ball flicked away by Pritchard. Picked up by Couch. Handball on towards Hamilton on the point of the square at half forward. Looking for Ablett, using his body beautifully. Not this time as he fell back. He takes 9 out of 10, but not that one. Loose ball goes to Mew. Mew's clearing kick from centre-half back up towards the wing where it's been marked by Robert Dipidomenico. The ball just fell in his lap as two players flew high in front of him. They both missed it. Now the big dipper now from halfback kicks towards Deer. He won't be there. Yates is there. Yates has got the front position. Claimed by Karen. Good tackle. Although Yates did retain possession. Handball to Flanagan. Kicks to Hamilton on the half forward line. Little chip pass in towards the forward pocket. Here's a chance for Buse. 40 metres out from goal. Kicks it and has put it through for another Geelong goal. Kicked by Andrew Buse. And Geelong get within 4 goals of the mighty Hawthorn team. They're clawing their way back. Hawthorn 10-7-67, Geelong 7-1-43. Crackers.
3: Well, it's a magnificent performance, especially by young Shane Hamilton, who, since he's come on, Peter's really given a little bit of a spark. They're starting to run a little bit. They're settled down. And that was a very, very good goal, and they really needed it then. And I just, maybe there's a spark there, but they've just got to keep trying. They've got to get a bit more out of Stoneham up there. Ablett's doing the job, but Stoneham's got to do a little bit better.
0: The margin, 4 goals. It was 40 points. It's the closest the Cats have been for a long time, but Dipper puts Hawthorn into attack. Bouncing ball beats the pack. Dunstall leads Zardar. Double hands it to Pritchard, lines them up, and for the second time in about 2 minutes he misses. One with a check side punt, that one with a hook shot from out on the half forward flank, and at the 18 minute mark it's Hawthorn by 25 points. But golly, if the Cats could cut it by 2 more goals between now and half time, and they've got ample time, they're right in the grand final.
1: The kick in by Yates, they've almost halved their quarter time deficit, and the foot pass finds Flanagan, who has done immeasurably better than the skipper Damien Burke in the first quarter. He's taken the ball off Flanagan, is he? No, I don't think he is. Umpire Kerry went across and spoke to Flanagan. He's got the ball on the 50-metre line. He's defending on the southern side. Kicks around that wing. Collins is there. The ball comes to Stoneham. No one to hand pass it to. The ball comes back to himself. He in turn then...

0: hand pass to Buse. Buse kicks the ball towards the wing, where it's been marked by Whitman. Now Whitman on the centre wing, sun blazing on the MCG. Beautiful day, kicks towards half forward. Brereton, clever use of the body, led his opponent underneath it. Curran's coming out, but he's running the wrong way. Throws the ball almost over his head. Pritchard bumped solidly by Yates. The loose ball comes. Here come the Cats again. Linder gets the handball across to Hamilton, who's having a decided effect on this game. Brownless comes out almost on the half volley. Can't mark. And there'll be a boundary throw in about a kick and a half out from goal for the Cats into attack.
1: 68 plays 43. Hawthorn leads by 25 points. 19 minutes second quarter. Crucial 11 or 12 minutes in this match now. The period between now and half time at the throw-in. A real battle for the ball, and it eventually is won by Buchanan, who is felled by Brownless, who I'm sure will be reported. No, he won't. Buchanan went down holding his head as Brownless got him just after he kicked, and the umpire came racing towards the scene but didn't make a report. Relayed free kick had to be on. It goes to Morrissey, who kicks to half forward. Player goes down. Shepherding is the infringement. It's a Geelong free kick on the half back line. Very difficult game to umpire, and a lot of decisions have been a little confusing. Linder kicks towards the centre, over the centre line. A Stoneham up from behind, can't mark. Cameron, a lovely hand pass in front of the 19-year-old Hamilton. Kennedy bearing down, tackles well, forces a bad kick, and it bounces on the wrong side of the line. So over, out of bounds on the full. Free kick to the Hawks in the back pocket.
0: Hawthorn 10-8, Geelong 7-1, 20 minutes in the second quarter. Kick by Langford, short up the ground towards Buchanan, but he's got to come back over the mark. He's in the left back pocket at the punt road end. He shapes to foot pass to Buchanan again, who's been picked up this time by Gary Hocking. He's got the sun in his eyes. Now the kick by Langford, holding up. Let's see who's going to mark. Stoneham from behind, punched the ball in front. Gary Hocking's there, but went without the ball. The ball hand pass out of the pack by a Hawthorn player. Knocked down by Stoneham. A chance here for Gary Hocking. Nicely gets it across to Bairstow. Tackled high, but allowed to play on. Kicks towards half forward. Scott is there. Also Brownless. Scott stayed down where he should. Whitman loses possession. Picked up by Hamilton. No, not quite. Good harassment by Collins. Ablett goes in. Hand passes back to Buse. He's 45 metres out from goal from the standing start. It won't have the legs. I don't think it's going to be a bit short. Buse there. Well, knocked down by Hanks. And the ball kicked through from behind by Brownless, and a behind to Geelong in a very likely move by the Cats. Geelong 7-2, Hawthorn 10-8.
1: Magnificent play by Couch to fly and not just try and spoil, but to keep the ball back in play, and it very nearly created a goal. Now, Kennedy to put it back in for Hawthorn. Not used to this role, and stutters and stumbles and then kicks to the southern halfback flank to Deer, who has two against him. Crumb taken by Linder, who puts a hand pass out in front of himself. Goes back to it, shrugs a tackle, kicks the ball towards full forward. Stoneham front position, but he's outmarked from behind by McGuinness. Splendid mark from the young Hawk, who almost couldn't play because of that ankle injury, and despite the sun and the blue skies, wearing long sleeves. Stoneham that time misjudged the flight, and McGuinness took it well in the very last line of defence.
0: Now McGuinness goes, redirects play to the southern side of the MCG, where he has found Collins, who's marked. It's been a 5-2 quarter by the Cats this term. Collins' kick is a poor one. Buchanan does well to mock it on towards the running tuck. Good shepherding behind play and fair shepherding by Mew. Kick by Tuck up towards the practice pitch area.
1: Push in the back.
0: And a push in the back to Brereton. He's going to get a free kick. He's about two kicks out from goal. Between the wing and half forward, southern side of the MCG. Hawthorn 10-8, Geelong 7-2. The lead from Dunstall. He goes for that lead. Dunstall in towards the pocket and one grab, but not the second. In fact, he ran out of territory and the ball is out of bounds for a boundary throw-in. 40 metres away from Hawthorn's goal. It's been 5 to the Cats this quarter, 2 to the Hawthorn team. The boundary throw-in. The ball spills behind towards Condon. Couldn't do much with it. Couch loses possession. Anderson battling hard. Pritchard comes in. Through the pack goes Couch again. Hand pass doesn't find its mark. Coming through is Buchanan. Is he tripped from behind? He may have been professionally. He doesn't get the free kick. And there'll be a ball up about 60 metres out from goal.
1: Now, it was a great tackle by Limner, who surged at him from behind and brought him down with a wonderful tackle. Inspiring stuff. Now a ball up on Hawthorne's half-forward flank. We're 23 minutes in, so a period of lull. There hasn't been a goal for about 6 minutes. A long time in the context of this match. 17 already in the first half. At the bounce, Brereton a good knock. Straight to Pritchard, but there was a tackler waiting for him, Buse. Ball prize free. Brereton had it. He was tackled too and couldn't break clear. And umpire Carey will have to come in and bounce again. on Hawthorn's left half forward flank, but a good 60 metres, 65 from goal, over on the southern side of the ground. And the MCG is a sight. Sun beating down. Lovely day in Melbourne. At the bounce, Brereton climbs high and gets a good knock for Hawthorn. Straight to Bakanara, who twists and turns. Hand passes backwards. Gives a chance to his teammates, but Buse comes away with the ball for Geelong. Sees Scott leading into the centre. Scott running onto a bouncing ball, but New comes the other way and takes it. Gives a hand pass to Kennedy. Tackled by Stoneham. Hand pass back to New under pressure. And the Cats now starting to swarm in numbers. Stoneham picks up the ball. Ooh. Hand pass to Lindner, who's tackled high, and takes the free. He gets a lead on the half-ball line from Flanagan, and the big fellow marks and runs on from inside 50. He goes for home. It's off direction, out to the pocket, and out of bounds on the full. A free kick to McGuinness, but the Cats are definitely lifting. They're starting to hustle the Hawks off the ball. They're getting there in greater numbers and looking much more impressive.
0: Hawthorn lead by 24 points. McGuinness can see Collins across goal. He is tempted, but not for long. From the punt road back pocket, kicks the ball. Flanagan is there. The ball spills behind. Hocking claims a Hawthorn player who went to ground, and there'll be a ball up. 24 and a half minutes, second quarter of the VFL Grand Final. Hawthorn at 10-8, Geelong 7-2. But after Hawthorn kicked 8-2 in the first term, it's been 5-2 Geelong's way so far this quarter, with about 5 minutes remaining. From the ball up, Tuck working the ball towards the boundary. It spills to Gary Ayres. Ayres picks it up. A left foot kick, a high one around our broadcast wing. Boris is there. Didn't punch the ball away. Morrissey's marked. Now Morrissey for Hawthorn on the wing. Running down the ground is Pritchard. And Pritchard's taken a good mark. He's on the end of that kick. Runs up towards 60 metres. Squares the ball towards Stunsell. It's in a half forward. Darcy was running the wrong way, his opponent. And it was good vision there by Pritchard to spot Dunstall at centre-half forward. Terrific understanding. And Dunstall has marked. He had about 5 metres to spare on his opponent, 40 metres out directly in front.
1: And Mark Boss being spoken to by the runner. I would imagine he'd be getting a bollocking for not spoiling on the wing.
0: The kick by Dunstall is true. And into the 30-second mark of time on, Hawthorn get their third goal for the quarter. And they take a 30-point lead close to half-time. Hawthorn 11-8. And Geelong 7-2. Dunstall kicks his second.
2: Yeah, and that's what really just rips a coach apart. I mean, when he looks at his side, like the Cats have clawed their way back and have lifted their performance in every area, and then to have one of your defenders who should know better fail to punch from behind, and as a result, the man in front takes a mark, he passes the ball on down, end result is 6 points to the opposition. That just shouldn't have happened.
1: Deer favoured by the bounce, gets the knock to Condon, kicks Hawthorn into attack. Malachelis, oh, could have been paid the mark, it wasn't paid. Morrissey runs onto the ball, saw a few coming, gets a hand pass to Whitman, who bursts clear. It goes for goal with the left boot and puts it through for another one for the Hawks. So just when the Cats looked as though they were edging back. But how many times do we say this about Hawthorn and the teams that are on the wrong end of it against them? Just when the Cats looked as though they were getting back, the Hawks have steadied with two fine goals, and they lead by 36 points at the 27-minute mark. 12-8-80 to Geelong 7-2-44. Tommy Hafey.
3: You talk about Boss not punching that ball. Malachelis could have been paid that mark. He should stick to the rules and the disciplines. If you're caught behind, you punch the ball, and that would have been then pushed up towards the centre, up further into the square. So there's just got to...
0: Hawthorn by 36 points. 12-8-7-2. That's a 6-goal margin, close on half-time. Centre bounce again. Flanagan wins comprehensively. Stoneham came through but went without the ball. Picked up by Kennedy. Hand passes back towards Ayres at centre-half-back. Ayres now works it out to the wing where Tuck has taken a mark. Playing his 383rd game. Tuck has a bounce. Delays his kick to the last second. Kicks up towards 50. Oh, and a terrific mark. Should have been almost paid to Morrissey, but while he's on the ground, he gains his team some 20 metres by knocking it on towards Dunstall, who soccers off the ground, has put it out of bounds on the full, and the free kick will be taken by Yates of Geelong. Hawthorn 12-8 and Geelong 7-2.
1: I'll be interested to hear from Clelo at half-time on the umpiring. As I said, it has been a hard game, but golly, there have been a lot of mystifying decisions, and that did look like a mark. I thought Malachelis certainly did a little while ago as well, so one all in that regard. They're making them hard to get. Kick towards half-back, and Flanagan takes a good mark with Deer against him. And the big fellow's given them some devil in the ruck. Bad kick, wobbly old drop punt over the wing. Stoneham made a mess of it. Taken away from him by Mew. Hand pass backwards to Kennedy. Kick to the wing. Brereton comes after it. Oh! Ran straight at Bairstow with the shoulder dipped. And luckily for Bairstow, he missed. by the width of a cigarette paper.
0: 3.5 minutes of time on.

0: the second term. Hawthorn lead by 36 points. It's out of bounds in front of our broadcast position. Flanagan is there and Deer. Knocked down by Deer, I think, from behind. Coming through there is Boss. He's grabbed by Morrissey. Loose ball picked up by Gary Hocking. Oh, high tackle there. Must be a free kick to Geelong against Ayres. Oh, it's a couch. It's not played. Now, he's spotted a free kick in the pack. And I think, yes, Cameron. David Cameron's had his number taken. And Dean Anderson of Hawthorn is going to take the free kick. He's about 75 metres out from goal, but the umpire spotted that. So Anderson with the free kick for Hawthorn, about two kicks out. Now, there's plenty of potency up forward with Brereton and Dunstall. He might just centre the kick and float it and hope that one of those high flyers can mark it. Curran is there well, is there as well. Now, it's Anderson, 75 metres out, kicks. The ball landing about 40 metres out from goal. And it's going to be a Geelong mark. Lindner taking a forwards mark in defence on the halfback line for the Cats. 4.5 minutes of added time in this quarter. And it's been 5-3 in this term. Or 5-4, in fact. Now, Lindner gets it out towards Darcy. Darcy's left foot kick, looking for Flanagan, but he's behind. Ball spills down towards Collins. Good tackle by Collins on Couch is not rewarded. Loose ball goes to Mew. Mew on the wing, a floating kick towards the half-forward line, where the mark is taken by Views on the half-back flank.
1: Boundary umpire right on the scene. I thought he completed the mark on the wrong side, but
0: you're right, Jim.
1: Kick beyond the wing. Lindner from behind takes a beauty for the Cats. And he's been one of their lifters. He's just forward of the wing, or right on the wing, really. Centering kick to half forward. Goes for Ablett, but lost the ball in the sun that time. Ball hits the ground. Brownless goes in and fights for it. McGuinness tackling. And a ball up forced at centre half forward for Geelong. We've crossed the 30-minute mark. I said 11 minutes ago it was a critical phase. Well, the Hawks have won the phase with 2-0. And they lead by 36 points. At the bounce, Flanagan the knock. Gary Hocking has barely touched it for Geelong. He goes in after it and gets buried again. It falls to Couch, who's tackled well by Condon. Ball taken away by Pritchard, who has a bounce, has another. Bruns gives chase, but Pritchard burns him off. Kicks towards Dunstall, one out with Darcy. And Dunstall marks! 30 metres out directly in front. Had him for dinner that time. Always had the body. He reads the flight of the ball so early and had the body in such good position that Darcy was always in trouble. And Dunstall now lines up for his third at the 31-minute mark. He doesn't miss too many of these, but he has missed that one. So the excitement of the grand final, even after an hour, is still causing uncharacteristic errors. The Hawks 12-9-81 lead the Cats 7-2-44 by 37 points.
0: The kick in for the Cats to be taken by Mark Yates. 31 and a half minutes second term. Hawthorn 81, Geelong 44. So the Cats have hardly made any ground on them at all in this term. As it nearly ends, kicked by Yates, was a touch by Flanagan, it was. Knocked on by a Hawthorn player on the ground towards Anderson. But the ball deflected from his body by Gary Hocking, and it's half time in the grand final. Hawthorn lead by 37 points after having led by 40 points at quarter time. At half time, it's Hawthorn 12-9-81 to Geelong 7-2-44. 21 scoring shots to 9. Hawthorn 12-9, Geelong 7-2. The goal kickers for the leading team, Hawthorn 3 to Brereton and 2 each to Buchanara, Dunstall and Curran. And singles to Anderson, Dipiedomenico and Whitman. And for Geelong, Ablett's kick 4. And singles to Brownless, Stoneham, Bewes. And that's where it ends. Hawthorn 12-9-81, Geelong 7-2-44. Got our panel of experts behind us here with Tom Hafey looking after tactics. David Mackay from Geelong's point of view. Phil Pennell, Hawthorn's point of view. Clear low with the umpires. Got Michael Moncrief there as well. And Kevin Coughlin with an overall view. Overall view, Kev. And Huey Mitchell also with us. But first cap off the rank, Stan Elves, as Hawthorn lead at halftime by 37 points.
2: Yes, and in this first half of football, Peter, we've seen the more professional Hawks really take the game away from the Cats. They absolutely annihilated them in the first quarter. The start of the second quarter, though, it looked like things were going to be better for the Cats. We saw that Stoneham goaled early in the piece, and he had a dreadful first quarter. And then Ablett came back with a bit of magic, and it really looked like the Cats were going to be back into us. And they had the added bonus when a very good player in the first quarter for Hawthorn, in Johnny Platten, was forced to come off at quarter time, and he looked a very sick and sorry boy as he was led into the dressing rooms, and there's no doubt we won't

0: any more of Johnny Platton. The game was, evenly poised at about the 25-26 minute quarter, because the Cats, through the magnificent, I thought, of Ablett, they really had four key players in that quarter who got them back in the game. The brilliance, mercurial Ablett. I thought that young Hamilton, who came in, came off the bench, was a great lifter for them, young Shane Hamilton. The big plus was Darren Flanagan in the ruck, where he took over from their very disappointing skipper, in Damien Burke, and he had a tremendous quarter, with aggressive running at the ball and marking and running play around the ground. He was too good for Deer. But also the bonus in that quarter, I thought, for the Cats was Bruce Linder's performance, and he was in wonderful touch and giving a lot of drive all around the ground. And they really just clawed the game back. I guess that's the best analogy I can give to you. They forced the Hawks to sort of stop. And it was no sort of key point to it. I didn't sort of look at, there wasn't any brilliant mark or anything like that, but they just reduced the game back to almost a non-event for about a 5 or 6 minute period there. And what it is, it took the edge off the Hawks, and the Cats were really looking pretty good for it. And as we said, probably as Tim had mentioned, the next period was quite crucial, because the Hawks, if anything, started to look a little bit going off their game, and the Cats were lifting in confidence. And then, as we've seen so often in this game to date, the Cats surrendered two vital goals through absolutely deplorable non-team orientated displays by two of their players. And I'll name them. Firstly was Boss, and secondly Malakellis. I mean, backmen, when you are caught behind the ball and the ball is sitting in the air, I mean, you must punch from behind. That's the discipline, and if your players know that, you'd have Rovers waiting there. But both men tried to outmark their opponents, and as a result, Hawthorn kicked two goals, and it just stopped all the Cats' impetus, and the Hawks regained composure, and towards the finish of the quarter, they were on top again, and what had come back to about a 3 or 4 goal difference, all of a sudden extended back to 37 points. So all that great hard work by a number of players by the Cats in that quarter, it just meant that they are really only able to reduce by 3 points the lead that the Hawks had. I thought that the Hawks are, where they're really winning is the fact that there are non-performers amongst the Cats players, and the better players in Mark Bairstow has really been chopped out by Michael Tuck. Chris Mew has given Barry Stoneham a terrible hiding. Robert Scott's hardly had a kick. Andrew Collins has beaten him. Gary Hocking, who started well, but Darren Pritchard, the furthest game's gone. Pritchard, I think, is almost pushed himself into nearly best on the ground performance. And the other one, too, is Couchy in the centre, the Brownlow medalist, although he's had a few touches. I think that Condon has been an integral part to the whole Hawthorn game, and he's really had a tremendous performance. But all in all, I really think it's going to need a lot of Gary Ablett magic and a heck of a lot of lifting by Geelong players who are down for them to get back and make a contest of this in the second half.
1: Hawthorn by 37 points at half time, 12-9-81 to Geelong 7-2-44. The Hawks led by 40 points at the first change, and in the second quarter the Cats kicked 5-2 to Hawthorn's 4-5. Crackers, you were starting to masticate on your quarter time words halfway through the quarter, but the end of it you might well be back to where you were at quarter time.
2: Well, yes, I was a bit like Stan. I really believed, and of course you want a contest, because we've seen so many of these grand finals in the last couple of years have been one-sided, and you're waiting for a contest to occur. But you look at the situation with some of the Geelong running players like Stephen Hocking and Mark Bairstow and Robert Scott and Spiro Malakellis and Gary Hocking and David Cameron. They're like Burke and Wills are amongst the missing, and that is always a bit of a problem. They've got to get in and get the ball. They showed a little bit of flair, Flanagan, and he did something in the ruck. He got the ball to his Rovers. He got young Busey going. He started to create a little bit of forward movement out of the centre, and young Shane Hamilton did a great job. But one thing they ought to do is have a real good look at their captain next year, because the boy should have gone out and showed a little bit of leadership qualities, but he's turned up. Flanagan's really, really got him going in that second quarter. I don't rate him a chance, because they're getting their goals by individual efforts by especially Ablett, and the Owen mob are getting him by team goals. And the situation where Stan was talking about Pritchard, he is like a torpedo. He kicked the ball to Dunstall, and they just play team football, and they move in waves, and very, very hard to beat. They sacrifice themselves for their own team benefit, and that's very, very important. And they know about this grand final stuff, and poor old Geelong don't.

0: But Geelong are moving the ball down, and individuals, they're struggling, but they're going all right. But they're just not in the same class at the moment. If they come out after half time, if young Hamilton could get a little bit of a break, it was interesting to notice where Blight set up the seven-man back line from every ball up, and they had Ayres down in the back line loose too, and Cameron was down in Geelong's back line, and they've moved. And I looked at Brereton. There's not much wrong with Brereton. I've got a feeling that Dermy might have treated this a little bit as a joke. He got hit, found out he wasn't hurt, decided to take a little bit of pressure off everybody and stir up his own side, because for a man that's going to die in the first 5 minutes, he's certainly moving quite well at the moment. I wish my sick uncle was as fit as him at the moment. But
1: he didn't look too good, though. I couldn't imagine that he could be so subtle as to actually contrive something like that. I mean, the way he rolled over onto his back, I think he might have just had all the wind knocked out of him, and there was a delayed effect.
0: Well, it's an interesting one, because I've never seen a man go hunting as much afterwards, and if you've got a couple of broken ribs, and I've had a couple of broken ribs, you do not go hunting.
1: Well, I reckon they worried that he did, but I think eventually discovered that he didn't, because he came good. His body basically recovered from the shock of the blow.
0: He's been very interesting up there, because he's running hard, and he's making the Geelong defence get very worried about their own salvation as people and as individuals. But I hope they can get back into it, because we don't need a very one-sided grand final, Tim.
2: Peter, I did feel that he was genuinely hurt, and I noticed on a couple of occasions he really was a crumb getter instead of being a mark taker. He got that goal down in front of the big scoreboard there simply by not jumping into it. I really felt that he was a bit hurt. I know that Dunstall put on a terrific tackle, and he's brought a new dimension into forward play, incidentally. I don't think I've ever seen a forward tackle and chase with the same desire as that fella. But I just felt that Dermot had a chance to run in and take a big mark, but instead he just stayed there. Maybe he felt, well, Dunstall can do the job as well, but he's been a big problem to them. I would have felt that they would have been better to still leave him in the goal square, practically just on Stephen Hocken, instead of putting him further up the field. But I think you're right when you said Flanagan has certainly been a big bonus at the centre square. Will be interesting now to see if Malcolm reverts back to Damien Burt.
3: I'd leave him off, Tom.
2: Yes, well, I think I would too, because Flanagan has got marks around the ground. He's very mobile, and he is a big kick. Somebody made mention, he won't get the distance, but he did get the distance. It went right across the goal square from a really big kick. So he's been in good form. But that one where they've got only the four on the forward line is working against them this time, because last week Essendon didn't have that player who was able to read the play like Gary Ayres, and he has just picked up bundles of kicks from even after them losing the ball out of the centre. He's been able to say read the play, either accept the crumb or get a hand pass or get a direct kick, and put them into attack on many, many occasions. One other thing that I see a lot, and it happened in the reserves game, players slipping over, whether it's the shoes they're wearing, but a lot of boys are slipping over uncontested. I know it's only a small point, but it certainly puts you out of the contest. And I'm sure that if those rubbers are the reason, they've got to have a look at that further again. But 21 scoring shots to 9, it's simply because this side plays so well. They're running and helping each other. They should have been a long way further in front. Jason Dunstall must have kicked about 2 goals, 4 or something like that. I know he should have kicked more goals than what he's actually kicked.
3: 2, 3 goals.
2: Yes. And Whitman ran into an open goal. So there's been a lot of times when players, even Pritchard's another one, and he incidentally has been a very important player. He's kicked 3 points, but he's had a stack of possessions. And I think hats off to a couple of the Geelong boys as well. I think Lindner's been a pretty good player. He's playing in a different position, picking up Gary Buchanara, who hasn't done a great deal. I felt sorry for Lindner where he was making position and a miss kick goes back to Buchanara. That's always likely to be on the cards. But Stan made mention before, if you've caught behind, what's the good of not being paid the mark if the umpires mess things up? You just got to punch the ball forward if you're a backline. And Mark Boss and also Spiro Malakalis both paled the penalty, and that was a great bit of play where Morrissey sent the ball up to Pritchard, who then saw Dunstall leading straight up the field out the corner of his eye. It was a beautifully directed kick. Now, I would say that, well, whether Geelong can get back, we're not quite certain, but Hawthorn just showing us what a great side they are.
1: Melbourne's Olympic bid is really being seen to the fullest at half-time in the grand final. A display is being put out on the field with hundreds of children out there. They've been in the Olympic ring formation, 5 circles, and bearing the colours of the Olympic rings, blue, black, red, yellow and green, and around the outer perimeter of the ground are children with cloth triangles bearing emblems of the sports of the Olympic Games. So on display is Melbourne's bid for the 1996 Olympic Games, and of course it's hoped that the telecast of this game will take this to people around the world and really reveal the zeal with which Melbourne is seeking the Olympics.
2: Tim, just a few of the main stats on the game till half-time. Hawthorn 12-9-81, Geelong 7-2-44. Hawthorn have won the ruck 17-11. Of the 24 free kicks in general play, Hawthorn 13, Geelong 11. Hawthorn have outmarked them by 29-23. Pritchard 11 possessions with 11 kicks. Anderson 11 possessions. Kennedy 10. DiPidomenico, who had 8 in the first term at half-time, has 10. Ayres 8, Dunstall 8, and Condon has 7. Now, Bruce Linder had 10 possessions in that second quarter. He has 15 possessions with 11 kicks and 4 marks. Buse, 10 possessions. Couch's figures are a little flattering with 12. 6 kicks and 6 hand passes, and possibly only one of those hand passes would have been effective. Yates, 9, Ablett, 7, and Hamilton, who came on during that second quarter, had 6 possessions with 6 kicks.
1: Well, let's go right around the ground. We've heard from Stan, Tommy and Crackers. David Mackay's at the microphone. And Swan, what have you made of it?
3: Well, from Geelong's point of view, it has been a disappointing start. I thought at the start when Yates picked off Brereton that the tactics might have been fighting fire with fire, but it was a short-lived bit of fire from Geelong, because after that they really lost a bit of concentration on the game, and I think that was disappointing from Geelong. They're players who have perhaps let them down a little bit today. One in particular is Gary Hocking, who played so well last week, and he really has been cut up by Pritchard. Hocking really got the ball out of the centre very well last week, but today he's been outclassed. And Buse, early in the game, I thought was well covered by Platten, and it was certainly lucky for Geelong that that Platten was injured, because Buse came right back into that game in that second term. Up in the back line, well, Darcy's tried hard on Dunstall, but some of the passes that Dunstall's got, really no one could stop. And it was interesting to note that that Malcolm Blight showed complete faith in Stephen Hocking when he left him when Hawthorn made a change when Brereton was moved into the forward pocket, that they had full faith in Stephen Hocking and left him on him. And it was really Hawthorn that made the move when Brereton went back to centre-half forward and Curran came back onto Stephen Hocking late in that second term. And it was interesting to see that Blight had full faith in Hocking, because
1: the move seemed to have backfired, Swan, with Brereton outmarking him a couple of times and kicking 3 goals in the first half. What do you think?
3: That's true, but that's why I'm saying it was strange that Blight didn't make the change in shifting at the time, probably Schultz back onto Brereton and Hocking back out the centre-half forward. But he left it as it was, and Hawthorn made the move back, and now Curran's back in the forward pocket. Brereton's at centre-half forward, and Yates is now at centre-half back, because Schultz was just far too slow. I'm quite concerned about the rucks. I certainly fully concur with Crackers and Tom that it would be crazy to bring Burke back onto the ground. He's been most disappointing, and I think Flanagan gave them a real lift in that second term, as he did when he came on in the second term last week. Another position that worries me is the forward line. Brownless perhaps really lacks mobility. He tries to do too much with the ball and is caught just about every time he gets it. The only time he's looked good is when he takes a clean mark, and that's all duck or no dinner for Brownless. So I really think they've got to do something in that area. And the move of Cameron playing on the defensive side of the square at the centre bounces is an abject failure, because it's just leaving Ayres free as a loose man in the back line, and it's really starting a first. Whilst Geelong may win the ball out of the centre, they get that first kick, and then Ayres cleans it up and it moves so quickly back down the other way. On the wings, Bruns really had to lower his colours in the first quarter to DiPidomenico. It was a beautiful quarter by DiPidomenico, and Bruns really struggled, but he's fought back in the second term. And young Hamilton moving onto the wing, I thought was a good move, and perhaps could have happened earlier. I thought Hamilton really has given some drive, and perhaps a bit too good for Kennedy. Ablett's certainly the focal point up in that forward line, and they really, but unfortunately for Geelong, it's Ablett or nothing, because the other players really not giving much lift, although Stoneham has played a lot better in that second half. The second quarter. But Geelong not out of it. If they can get some run on out of the centre, and I think they've got a bit more of a chance now if they can leave Flanagan on and Buse can really get his game going, and if Gary Hocking can get back into that game, Geelong are not out of it. Only 37 points down, still a chance.
1: Okay, Phil Pennell watching it from a Hawthorne viewpoint. And Phil, can you see any way that your boys can lose it from here?
4: Only if they get complacent, Tim. I believe at the moment they're moving the ball very well indeed, particularly Anderson and Condon, who are getting down in the forward line very well. Pritchard has picked up a number of picks across the centre and down forward, although I worry about Pritchard and his left foot, his inability to kick with his left foot I'm talking about there. On one occasion, as you mentioned, he had a shot for goal with a banana kick from quite a deal out, could have kicked with his left foot, but he's been a very, very prolific kicker. Dipper Domenico faded a little bit in the second quarter, although after the first quarter one could forgive him for that. I thought McGuinness started off slowly on Ablett, and the move was made very quickly, and Langford went out there, and Langford has done a fair job on him. But what can you say about Ablett in terms of stopping him? Collins in the back pocket I think has been a very good player. And I believe also, as we've mentioned, Gary Ayres picking up those mobile kicks, as I'll term them, have been very, very constructive from the Hawthorn point of view. Brereton, I worry about. I'm in disagreement with Crackers. I do believe he is hurt. A couple of times, as Tommy mentioned, he didn't fly for the ball. He's picked up most of his kicks on the ground. But I'd be pretty happy if I was Yabby Jeans, having him in the forward pocket on the shorter player, although the move was made a little bit later on. And I'm at this stage very pleased with the way Hawthorn are going. They just don't make mistakes. They're very professional, and I think they've been aided and abetted in many, many respects by Geelong's inability to cope with the pressure that Hawthorn have put on them.
1: They're tackling. Hawthorn's tackling. Villa, I seem to have a microphone problem. That sounds better. So many times Geelong players have instinctively seem to believe that they could get themselves into the clear, and they are being tackled like they've never been tackled in any game before.
4: Well, Dunstall's a perfect example of that. He's an absolutely fantastic tackler. I saw him in the state game do exactly the same thing, which resulted in many goals for the Victorian team. But that goes right around the ground. There's been a lot of very, very strong tackles. But after you've caught one or two of those tackles, you tend to put some mental pressure on yourself, and you'll wonder whether, in fact, you're going to get tackled, even if you're not. And that tends to create the type of mistakes that Geelong were making up on their back line when they were kicking the ball the wrong direction and so on.
1: Skeeter Coughlin watching it from a general viewpoint. What have you made of it, Skeet?
5: Well, I think there's a very cold, hard statistic involved in this game, which is very much in Hawthorn's favour. The fact that they've had 21 shots to 9 really sums up the difference in the two teams, and the manner in which Hawthorn have forged forward so often. And I think that looking at the Geelong team, they certainly performed a lot better in the second quarter. The grand final nerves seem to have dropped off a little. But it is very... Another statistic that I believe, I haven't got the statistic, but I believe it would be this would be very true, that every time there is a pressure situation on the ground, Hawthorn have come out with the ball about 3 out of 4 times. And it comes back to the tackling and the teamwork that is part and parcel and symptomatic of the Hawthorn game has been so dominant over the ground, and that's one of the main reasons why they've managed to come away with the ball so often. They've missed some easy shots for goal. They're 37 points up. I'm very delighted to see that we're getting the non-glamour Hawthorn players coming through. Anderson, Pritchard, Condon, and Dunstall yet has to hit his straps. I mean, we can see, when I say we, I think we as general commentators would concede that Ablett's going to finish with about 6 or 7 goals. Dunstall has only kicked 2. He's kicked 2-3. I think I don't think they can hold Dunstall down all day. I'm very pleased with the way that Tuck has used his intelligence and his experience around that back line. And while Geelong have left that back line a little open, their forward line open and short of numbers, I think Hawthorn are going to find it very easy to come out, and they will generally pick up a player down the field. And I think Geelong are probably cutting their own throats by using that.
6: Let's go back now to the MCG and rejoin our commentators.
7: Because they lost the under-19s match by 2 points. That wasn't for the premiership. In fact, they lost by a point. Richmond beat them for the premiership in... No, just the other way. Richmond played North Melbourne next week in the under-19s, but they were eliminated in the preliminary final replay by a point. And, of course, Fitzroy had a terrific last quarter in the reserves to beat Geelong by 2 points. So Fitzroy won the flag in the twos, and Richmond eliminated Geelong in the under-19 grand final, which will be played next week.
1: Now, question number one answered. Damien Burke back onto the bench, and unless Flanagan really runs out of steam. I wonder if we'll see the captain back in this match. His first quarter was a disaster for him personally and in terms of his sporting craft. He had a shocker.
8: Yes, and I see that Malcolm Blythe has maintained his confidence. Stephen Hocking is still playing on Dermy Brereton down there, so I think what Malcolm must have done in that case is said, well, I'm going to give you one more chance. I'm going to stick with you. So, but it's an enormous, enormous task this quarter for the Cats, because they must pull back three goals. That's all I'd ask.
9: From the centre bounce, and Ayres is still a loose man up on the back line for Hawthorne. From the centre bounce, Dippy Domenico gets the ball away. Knocked on by Anderson. The ball kicked on off the knee almost by Couch up towards the half back line, where it's picked up by
8: Lindner.
9: By Lindner. Lindner kicks the ball from the centre up towards the half forward line. There's Ayres. Kicks the ball, but it's not a bad one. Taken by Gary Hocking. Superbly tackled. That was a terrific tackle by Tuck. Bruns goes in hard, trying to soccer the ball. Picked up by Morrissey. Tries to get the ball out towards Ayres, who was not in possession, but the loose ball picked up by Boss. Kicks the ball back in towards the wing position. Punched away by Tuck. Melikelis gets a push in the back and goes to the ground for a Geelong free kick.
1: Despite the scoreboard, the Cats have kicked the opening goal in each quarter so far. Kick towards half forward to Couch, who was spoiled by Deer. Tuck takes the crumb. Kicks beyond the centre for Hawthorne. From the side, Curran, who's really had a dip today. Couldn't mark. Taken by Whitman. Hand pass to Bucanara. Another one to Morrissey. Inside 50. Goes for goal, but sprays it. And misses. Almost missed everything. Scores are behind just. And the Hawks are 12-10, 82. The Cats 7-2, 44. 75 seconds into the second half, and the Cats just cannot afford to let the rope between them and the Hawks get any longer.
9: A kick in by Darcy, up the centre almost, despite a plea from Flanagan, who led to the pocket. Oh, terrific mark is taken by Yates at centre half-back. Gets the handball away, and it's taken there by Boz. Boz kicks into the centre, where behind the mark has been taken in defence by Chris Mew. Mew at centre half-back. Kicks the ball across that half-back line towards the wing, where Langford has marked, biffed him up from the full-back area. Langford, around the wing he goes, up towards, well, Buse was there. Tried to punch the ball away. Yates is there, does well, fends off a oncoming Hawthorne player, steadies, kicks the ball to Stoneham. Good pass, and Stoneham's marked on the wing. Now, Brownless leads into centre half forward. He'll go for Ablett, who's in front, but the ball beats them all. Spills behind, no one staying down. Ayres is there, gets out of a Scott tackle, kicks the ball right across the full back line, out on the full, and it's going to be a Geelong free kick to be taken by, I'd say, David Cameron, about 35 metres out from goal. Right forward pocket, main scoreboard end, about 35 metres out, and he'll kick from right on the boundary line. The goal umpire right back, have a perfect view of the oncoming ball. Hawthorne, 82, Geelong, 44. So see if the Cats can score the first goal in the third term and try and claw their way back. He's taking plenty of time. Now Cameron, drop punt, it's on its way, and it never looked likely from the time it left the boot, and it's through for a behind. Hawthorne 12-10, Geelong advanced to 7 goals 3.
1: Gary Ayres, who made that bad error a moment ago, just seemed to relax as he kicked, and now he kicks badly as he goes for a short pass and falls over, but it finds Condon on the half-back flank. Lovely sweeping hand pass inside to the running Langford, who hasn't been chased by Ablett up the ground. He kicks badly though with the left boot, and Boss takes the mark behind the wing for Geelong. He's looking for a runner for the hand pass. None there, but he can play on because there's no one on the mark, and there's a 50-metre penalty though against Dippy Domenico, apparently. So the Hawks being dragged right back, and Boss comes up to centre half forward virtually. The man on the mark is at 55 metres from goal. So another scoring chance. Lead from Ablett. And it's marked, in fact, by Flanagan in front. He gets pushed in the back by Langford after marking. Langford was bearing down and couldn't stop. And the umpire read it that way and pays no 50 metres. Flanagan certainly copped it late. And the replay on the scoreboard reveals that well and truly. But no 50. Flanagan from 45 has a shot. The Cats need it desperately. They need a start in this quarter. It's close. It hit the top of the post. So agonisingly close for the Cats. And they go to 7-4-46. Hawthorne 12-10-82. And the difference is 36 points 4 minutes in.
9: Kick by Ayres. So go to the practice pitch area. And Langford leading onto the ball, can't mark. Couch is out number 2-1. So Langford wins the ball, but doesn't kick it with any great precision. Coming through his views, tries to barge his way through, but it's hard to do. An excellent tackle there by Condon, and there's going to be a free kick to Hawthorne. between centre and half-back flank to be taken by Whitman.
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9: Now, Chris Whitman, halfback flank for Hawthorn. Drop punt up towards the 50-metre line. Linda is there. Karen goes to spoil. The ball spills down. Let's see who's going to emerge with it. No one can for the moment, although eventually Geelong do through Linda from the half-back line. An awkward bounce to the outer side wing. It favours Chris Mew. Mew kicks the ball back in towards the point of the square where it's been marked by Pritchard. Best on the ground almost till half-time. Pritchard's foot pass finds Condon. Condon pumps a hand pass to centre-half forward to Kennedy, who's under a lot of trouble. Boz comes out, kicks the ball, a scrubbing kick. It might be effective. A chance here for Bairstow. He's on the half-back line, goes for a run. Has one bounce, runs his full share. Spears the pass in towards the lead from Ablett. Condon does well, but he's given away a free kick. He did as well as he could. And there's going to be a free kick to Ablett. No, it's going to Condon. It's going the other way. Well,
14: Collins.
9: Collins has got it on the half-back line.
15: Shocking kick into play. It was marked by Brownless, but the umpire says he's got to come back and kick over the mark.
9: And Pritchard's hurt himself too. Might have pulled it. Hurt his ankle before. So Collins has got the free kick in the back pocket. Pritchard in trouble. Platten off the ground. Kicks up towards Burton. Punched away by Stephen Hocking at the front of the pack is Bairstow. He could have made better use of that ball. He just worked the ball towards the boundary line for a boundary throw-in. Hawthorn 82, Geelong 46.
15: 6 minutes in. Still the margin, 6 goals. Flanagan in front gets the knock for Geelong. Cameron knocks it on to Gary Hocking, who takes it cleanly and centres. Sets it up for the forwards. Ablett front position. Marks! Has been paid the mark. Lost it on the way down, but good enough for the umpire. And he's 45 metres out directly in front and can go for his fifth. 4 out of 7 to the champion in the first half for Geelong. And now this, at the 6.5 minute mark of the third quarter, to signify that Geelong might mount some sort of a comeback in the second half of the grand final. Here he comes. They need this desperately. Third set shot in the first 7 minutes, and this one is home. He puts it right through the middle. And the Cats are 8-4-52. Hawthorn 12-10-82, the difference 30 points. And for the third quarter in a row, the Cats kicked the first goal.
14: Yeah, and a great effort by Ablett. I mean, it's so difficult with that, the way that ball was hanging up in the air, and he was in the front. He had nobody to sit on their back. He had to go for the ball, and with the pack coming from behind, but showed great character, great strength and of commitment to take that ball and kick the goal. I like the fact that in this quarter, it's really taken 6 minutes to get a goal, and the first goal has come to the Cats. It's meant that Hawthorn hasn't gone on and dominated the game, and really, if the Cats can just claw back 4 goals this quarter, that's all they need to aim for.
9: From the centre bounce, knocked down by Flanagan, who'll emerge with the ball. It's the Brownlow medalist Couch, kicks towards half four. There's the loose man Ayres, dropped the sitter, coming in using the body well was Ablett. Scott is there, knocked on by Ablett out towards Hamilton. They're under siege, Hawthorn, at the moment. Scott comes through, tries to work the ball towards the boundary line, gets the handball, but it's intercepted by Hawthorn's Ayres, who makes the mistake and redeems himself with a clearing left foot kick from the half back line up towards the wing. A chance for Morrissey. Linda comes in, touches the ball away from Morrissey, does well. They've got 4-on-1 here. Gary Hocking, that's Geelong. Gary Hocking picks up the ball, gets onto his left boot, kicks in towards centre half forward, and the mark is taken. Not paid to Malakellis. The ball spills to Bairstow. Geelong looking okay. Long hand pass by Bairstow out wide towards Bewes. Bewes has got a couple of options. Goes long. His option will be Ablett. Oh, he's interfered from behind, but there's no free kick. Should have been almost against Ablett. Kick off the ground by Langford up towards centre half back. The fluky bounce is not good for Buchanan, and it's not good for Hawthorn. There's going to be a free kick to Geelong. 40 metres out directly in front, a high tackle. It'll be taken by Mark Bairstow. A fluky bounce eluded Buchanan and Stoneham, who really has not been in the game for the Cats today.
15: Smooth, I think. A very telling part of the last 3 or 4 minutes has been the Hawthorn defensive errors. And even though it's looked to us as though they're in the ascendancy, in their own minds, I don't believe they feel they've got this match by the scruff of the neck.
9: Mark Bairstow, 40 metres out directly in front. The difference is 30 points. It'll make it 24. Drop punts for goal. He's put it through. So the Cats get the first two goals of the third quarter. And we've just got a message from Greg Miles at Moonee Valley. At halftime, the bookmakers were betting 20-1 on Hawthorn and 6-1 against the Cats. So maybe a few Cats supporters may have taken the 6-1. Thanks, Greg.
14: And a vital thing, of course, happened is I think we should keep our eyes on Darren Pritchard to see how bad that injury is, because if he doesn't go on with it and the

0: pass of Platt, and that will be quite critical the further this game goes.
1: The Cats within 24 points. Bacanara had it in the centre and lost it, and Linda takes it away. Runs into a wall of Hawks, though, and has nowhere to go. There's a stack up, and umpire Carey comes in and will ball it up just outside the centre circle. 10 minutes into the third quarter. And I reckon the most telling 10 minutes, the most decisive for the Cats in the match so far. Deer the knock straight to Tuck. His kick ricochets off a teammate, though, and goes nowhere. Bairstow falls over the ball, and umpire Sheehan comes in and will bounce it again. Four-goal margin. The Cats are back in touch. At halftime, they just about lost touch when Hawthorn kicked those two goals in time on in the second quarter. We've got a ball game again. Flanagan gets the knock against Deer to Malakellis. Kick to half board. Stoneham is against two. It falls to Hamilton. A hand pass out wide to Couch. The Brownlow medalist long with the left boot. Brownless and Ablett. Brownless has got it! Brownless on the behind post has marked it. A great surging mark from behind. Ablett flew early, tried to take the screamer. Was down by the time the ball arrived. Brownless timed his leap well and was up there and took it on his chest. He's against the behind post in the left forward pocket. He might run around. Cut the angle. He does. He shoots. He has just scored a behind. He almost missed that. Put it right across the face. But the Cats are surging. Hawthorn 12-10-82. Geelong 9-5-59. That's the closest they've been for a long, long time.
0: 11 minutes in the third term. 23 degrees. A magnificent day in Melbourne. Short kick in by Ayres is okay as he finds Langford. Langford plays on quickly. Kicks out towards the wing on the outer side. Good use of the body by Whitman to get views underneath the ball. But the Cats have the players at the workbench. Picked up by Views. Gets it out towards Gary Hocking. Tried to chop his way through. He might be penalised. No, the loose ball is free. It comes out towards Views again. Pumps the hand pass out to Gary Hocking. We really have got a ball game now. Hocking gets it out towards Couch. Couch now on the practice pitch area. Kicks in towards the 15-metre line. There is Stoneham. Stoneham running the wrong way. Looking for Malakellis. He's at centre half forward. Dippy Domenico coming late, but not in time. Malakellis marks, plays on, kicks the ball to Scott, and Scott's marked 30 metres out from goal. Lindner's doing a power of work behind play.
1: This game has swung 180 degrees in 12 minutes.
0: Alan Jeans, I can see him to our right, the Hawthorn coach at furrowed brow. Now he's 35 metres out, maybe a little less. Robert Scott has not been a dominant or significant player in this match so far. Drop punts for goal and has missed it. He's pushed it to the right. So Geelong get to within 22 points. Hawthorn 12-10-82, Geelong 9-6-60.
1: An extraordinary phase as the Cats are coming back. That should have been a goal. And they would have had their tails right up. Lovely kick from Muir. Langford ran down the middle of the ground and Ablett didn't go with him. And Langford marks between half-back and centre. Great teaming by the veteran tandem. As Langford kicks long, lovely searching kick to half-forward. Curran and Brerrett, neither could mark. Who can run onto the ball? Stephen Hocking, hand pass to Buse, who backs his pace, doesn't win. Has to hand pass defensively. Pritchard, a long kick at a fly ball. Up to the forward pocket. Dunstall first there. But can't get to the ball before it's over the boundary line for a throw-in in Hawthorne's right forward pocket. And now Hawthorn needing the goal to settle. They lead 82-60, 13 minutes third quarter.
0: Boundary throw-in 25 metres out from Hawthorne's goal. Right forward pocket, punt road goal. There's the boundary throw-in. There is Boss and also Curran. Curran wins, but straight to Bruns. Bruns' kick is a touch play on the call. Picked up by Bacanara. Bacanara kicks back towards the goal area where it's offline and through for a behind to Hawthorn. Geelong are 9-6-60 and Hawthorn 12-11-83.
1: 13 and three quarter minutes as Darcy prepares to put it back into play. Looks thoughtfully at either flank. Had a look down the middle too, and then gets a lead from Hamilton into the back pocket. No one chasing the 19-year-old, who plays on and has a bounce, and then kicks along the members' half-back flank. Gary Hocking behind Kennedy almost marked, but Bruns onto the ball but fumbled it. Got to get it at the first grab. Oh. Morrison, Dippy and Domenico has knocked Gary Hocking with an elbow to the face and is being reported. He came into Shepherd. He didn't just put the flat arm out. He swung the arm with the elbow pointed and got him right in the face. And Gary Hocking is still down, being attended to by three trainers. And umpire Sheehan is putting the notebook away after making the necessary insertion. Oh, the dipper. That's a bad one. Free kick to Gary.

0: Harry Hocking just behind the members' wing, and when he gets his bearings, he'll put Geelong back into attack, and he's got a face full of claret right in the mouth. And the fellow with the frizzy hair has just taken his time before he kicks the ball. Umpire Sheehan now pockets the book. Hocking puts down the ball, just adjusts his socks.
1: And he's streaming from his mouth, as you said, Tim.
0: That was a bad one. He kicks to the wing and goes... Oh, he's kicked it out of bounds on the full. So it's a free kick to Hawthorn, and that was an unfortunate incident in every way.
1: Hawthorn by 23 points, and it'll be Greg Deer to take the free kick on the halfback line. 15 minutes in the third term. Hawthorn 12-11, Geelong 9-6. Kick by Deer towards Brereton, who's behind and outmarks Boss, who is in front. Brereton now revelling in this. Drop punt in towards half forward. Hawthorn player is down at centre half forward. He's getting him up now. Picked up by Anderson. Kicks in towards goal, and a terrific goal. Kicked by Dean Anderson from the left forward pocket. Morris, he's hurt himself. He's holding his left knee. But more importantly, some good work by Brereton and also Anderson. And Anderson capped off with a goal. What's
0: and
1: happened?
0: Flanagan's run up the ground to Dipper and chested him and given him a bit of a shove. And it's danger time for Geelong. They were getting back into this game. They can't afford to let that worry them, Stan.
2: No, you're right. But again, I just can't help but come back to just think about the skills of this game. Robert Scott's missed a set shot, and Dean Anderson swung his left foot to the ball, and he's kicked the goal from an impossible angle.
0: Out of the centre, Buchanara had possession. Bairstow, a reckless tackle, gives away a free. It spills to Dippy Domenico, and the umpire says play on. Hand pass to Condon, kick towards Curran and Dunstall, who are leading out to the outer flank, but it beats them over the line for a throw-in. Up towards the forward pocket, only about 30 metres around from the behind post, with the Hawks deep in attack again and rallying after Geelong kicked a couple of early goals and really threatened.
1: Hawthorn 13-11, 89. Geelong 9-6-60. Hawthorn by 29 points in their forward flank. That's Hawthorn, picked up by Brereton, to kicks into a player, Malakellis, picked up by Curran. A left foot kick by Curran in towards goal and has put it through. Two very good goals by Hawthorn in the danger period. The red flag was up, it was danger, but they've come through again. Hawthorn 14-11, 95, Geelong 9-6-60, and they lead by 35 points.
2: Yes, and just incredible, isn't it? I mean, how often do we see it with this Hawthorn side? Peter Curran's third goal, when the Cats really had done extremely well for 15 minutes of this quarter, and it's all blown in about a 30-second little burst.
0: Hawks by 35 points at the centre bounce. Buchanara again with the ball. He's tackled but gets a hand pass to Pritchard, who storms out of the centre. And now the Cats under siege again from 60 metres out. Long kick to full forward is offline and through for a behind. Hawthorn by 36 points, so the status quo just about restored. And we're 17 and a half minutes into the third term, and the Cats' early attack, their assault on Hawthorn, has amounted to nothing.
1: Pritchard's fourth behind in the game. Now Darcy, with the sun in his eyes, searching for someone. Linder leads up towards centre-half back. That'll be his target. Bruce Linder, the chance here. Oh, he's out of position, but does well from behind. Gets a handball to the running Bairstow on the attacking side of the centre. The lead from Brownless is terrific. Almost took his head off. That knocked him backwards as he was running out forwards. And there was so much pace on that kick from Bairstow. Brownless, 55 metres out, directly in front. Goes for the drop punt. There's plenty on it. And it is a delightful goal kicked by Billy Brownless. That's his second. And Hawthorn can't quite shake them off. But as I said very early in the game, after Hawthorn got that good lead of three or four goals early, the Cats are playing catch-up football. Tom Hafey, Hawthorn 14-12, Geelong 10-6.
3: Well, Bruce Linder started that, of course, because he really got a beautiful hand pass out to Bairstow, and it was a delightful pass. Brownless does look a bit dangerous from time to time, and now Scotty McGuinness has been miles behind in each lead that Brownless has actually made. He's only kicked the two goals, but I still regard him as a bit of a danger to them.
0: Still a 30-point lead. The Cats have such rapid scoring power that it's not too great a margin. At the bounce, Deer beats Flanagan with a decisive thump, but Yates has the ball covered, loses it. Hawthorn, Guernsey's everywhere, but the Cats come away with it through Couch. He runs into a Buchanara tackle, gets a 20-metre kick, but Collins clears for Hawthorn. An easy mark missed by Buse on the centre line. Flanagan goes into assist, sweeps a wide hand pass, but straight to Ayres, who from the wing belts Hawthorn into attack. Up to the half forward line, Dunstall front position marks on his chest and is within scoring range. Pushed to the ground after taking the mark, and 50 metres against Darcy will bring the man on the mark to the goal line. So a ridiculous defensive error. and Dunstall now.

will kick from point blank range and could barely miss for his third goal. So it is a terrific battle at the moment, with Geelong desperately trying to cut into this lead, but each time they do, Hawthorn rallying and reversing it at the other end. And now Dunstall, not taking much of a run-up, he lines them up from the edge of the square and comes

0: not playing well, but by jingoes, the silly things that they've done today is illustrated again by that another 50 metre. I mean, perhaps Dunstall might have kicked the goal, but it would have been a heck of a lot harder further out.
1: Hawthorn by 36 points. Umpire Brian Sheehan to restart play after that Dunstall goal and the 50-metre penalty against Darcy. From the centre bounce, and Flanagan wins. First possession out of the centre, knocked on by Flanagan. Swarm of Geelong jumpers there. Malakalis gets the handball out towards David Cameron. 45 metres out from goal. Pumps towards goal and has put it through. Terrific work by Flanagan in the engine room in the centre there to get it out. Geelong move to 11-6. Scoreboard just a little late. 11-6-72 to Hawthorn, 16-12-108. Crackers.
2: Well, if they can get back in, they've got to get the next goal, and this is very crucial for this game. But a lovely bit of play by Cameron then. He just balanced up and drove the ball through. But it was a good bit of play by Geelong getting the ball out of the centre. But it's very next 5 minutes.
3: Scoreboard attendance having trouble at the moment. It's 72 to 102. 30 points the difference. Now the Hawks with numbers force it about 30 metres out of the centre. The Cats trying to stand up to the onslaught, and eventually they force a ball up. Oh, terrific stuff as Hawthorn just threw numbers and weight bodies everywhere to try and force that ball forward and then win a clear kick. And the Cats stood in their path, and it took 30 metres before they stopped them. At the bounce, Deer climbs high for Hawthorn and gets a 20-metre knock. Oh, bad bounce for Linda. Lets Buchanan in, but his hand pass is bad. Taken by Bairstow. Hooks it along the half-back flank, where Dipia Domenico takes a good mark and gets roundly hooted for something that wasn't terribly attractive earlier. Kicks to full forward. No one can mark. Morrissey the chance. Beats off a couple of would-be tacklers. Swings the ball at goal and puts it through. And a Geelong player is down and hurt. It's Darcy, who Tom Hafey said is as tough as old boots, but he is very badly hurt at the moment. Morrissey the goal kicker, and again the Hawks lead by 36 points at the 22.5-minute mark.
0: Well, that was quite incredible. I guess there's an illustration of why at Hawthorn they nicknamed Jamie Morrissey the Freak, because he picked that ball up and he had nowhere to go. He did a little, what I'd call a little evening two-step or evening three-step, just and all of a sudden found space, dropped the ball on his boot and kicked the goal. A remarkable goal.
1: Hawthorn by 36 points. Centre bounce again, won by Flanagan. He'll get the first possession. Good work there by Kennedy of Hawthorn to knock the ball with his body across the half-back line. Scott overran the ball, forced into an error on Collins, and Collins will take a free kick from being dragged behind by Scott on the point of the square at centre half-back. Now Collins, drop punt, looking for Dipia Domenico. He's got the front position and a terrific one-hander in front of Neville Bruns. And Bruns, he really has lowered his colours today to the big guy, who had a sensational first term with 8 kicks. He's lost his left boot, but he'll kick with his right, so it won't matter. And he'll go short to Chris Mew, who drifts down from centre half back. Mew marks, kicks in towards centre half forward, and Curran takes a very athletic mark. It wasn't a normal Chris Mew kick. It was a difficult ball to mark, and Curran had two grabs at it, but he had it perfectly in control both times, and has marked from 40 metres out.
3: Stoneham going into defence for Geelong, I think, for the injured Darcy.
1: And Madigan coming on and Ayres coming off. So it'll be Peter Curran, who's kicked 3 goals straight. Ablett's kicked 5 straight for Geelong from 35 metres out, directly in front, punt road goal. Oh, he's made a mess of it, I'd say. It may come back, no, not enough. And through for a behind to Peter Curran. And a little sigh of relief there from Geelong as Darcy comes off and Schulz comes back on. 24 minutes third term. Hawthorn 16-13, Geelong 11-6.
3: Exactly the same margin as it was at halftime. 37 points. Lovely kick in by Stone and well marked by Lindner. Hand pass to Couch. Long kick towards Ablett lurking at half forward. He can't mark. Good spoil by Langford. On the ground, Mew, as usual, with a bit of time to spare. Hooks it back beyond the centre. Out comes Curran. Awkward bounce. He can't take it cleanly. Win won by Malakalis for Geelong. The hand pass went nowhere. Hughes deflects it to Kennedy. Hand pass wide to Buchanan. 30 metres out, open goal, and drives it through. The Hawks stretch the lead to 43 points. Buchanan's third goal. We're about to enter time on in the third quarter, and Hawthorn leading by as much as it has at any time in the match.
0: Yes, and I think that a person who can really have a big hand in this quarter is Chris Mew. I think that his game has just gone along. He's just rolling along, getting better and better. I mean, you look at Chris Mew, he doesn't seem to have much pace. He's not a high fly mark, but he's terribly, terribly honest. And his performance in trapping that ball then and getting it down where Buchanan, I think, was a little bit lucky. He was hanging out, hanging back, waiting for an easy kick, but he's got the score on the

0: board. Hawthorn by 43 points. Centre bounce and one by Deer. He'll get the first clean possession. Gary Hocking through the pack. Kick off the ground by Hawthorn. It could have been Anderson. Comes up towards Curran. Curran's on 50. Hand passes to Buchanara. Foot pass on the bounce towards Dunstall. Plays cat and mouse with his opponent. Screws the ball back in towards goal. And Stephen Hocking in front of Brereton has taken the mark. Tom, you wanted to say something after that last goal?
1: I'm just saying how unselfish Hawthorn are. John Kennedy could have had a running shot at goal, but instead he just puts it to the better player or player in position, and that's typical of the way they play.
0: Right, Schultz kicks the ball up towards the wing. Stoneham gets a push in the back. How many possessions for Stoneham, Jack? He's on the defensive side of the centre. He's had seven possessions. Now, Flanagan is by himself, but he ignores him and kicks up towards the practice pitch area where Abbott launched himself but didn't do much when the ball fell in front towards Madigan. He gets his first possession. The ball punched behind by Geelong as Hawthorn go forward. Linda going nowhere, looking for a hand pass. Luckily, one goes out towards Buse. Buse now on the attacking side of the centre. Comes in towards full forward. Up goes Abbott and takes a terrific mark. 40 metres out directly in front. He's kicked five goals straight, Gary Abbott. Now, 1.5 minutes of added time in the third quarter, and Hawthorn leading 115-72, and probably another 3 or 4 minutes remaining in this term. So if the Cats can get a couple, they might be within range, but it's been catch-up all day. Ablett five straight. Hawthorn by 43. They led by 40 at quarter and by 37 at half-time. Ablett coming in. Drop punts for goal, and it is another perfect Gary Ablett kick. Six straight to Gary Ablett. Geelong 12-6-78. Hawthorn 17-13-115 after 2 minutes of added time in the third quarter.
2: Well, what can you say about the man? I mean, he really is quite a mercurial player, and his ability to launch himself there, I felt for John Kenny, who was in front, he got an unbelievable thrust out with Ablett's right boot. But Ablett, they've got to give him more support and more assistance up there, and Scott and players like that have got to get underneath him and crumb more.
3: 37 points, Hawthorn's lead. Flanagan cleverly wins the ball out of the centre. Kicks long towards Brownless, one out. Can't mark. It falls towards Ablett. He's got a chance, but he's taking it the wrong way. He trips. Taken away from him by Collins. Good stuff by the young defender, who chips a pass beyond halfback, and Buchanara takes the mark. Moment of peril for the Hawks. But even Ablett couldn't rise to the occasion then. Buchanara short kick to Deer, who takes the mark just behind the centre line. Ayres as often has gone to the dressing rooms for Hawthorn, so they have two badly injured players. Kick by Deer to half forward. Beats the pack. Boss gets to it just inside the boundary line, but can't keep it in. Takes it over for a throw-in on Hawthorn's left half forward flank. 28 minutes into the term, Hawthorn by 37 points, and Skeeter has the feeling that Mark Boss is feeling the heat.
0: From the boundary throw in, Hawthorn into attack with Malakellis now at centre half back. A high hand pass to Lindner, who does well with good support from Stephen Hocking to get Dipier Domenico away. The kick by that player up towards the half forward line to Stoneham, and it hasn't been Stoneham's day today, and there'll be a boundary throw in. Between wing and half forward, the Cats into attack, but they looked likely before with 2-on-2 as that ball went forward, but Gary Ablett tripped at the crucial moment. Boundary throw in, Deer over the top of Flanagan, gives away a free kick, infringes. He's been tireless today, Greg Deer. The kick by Flanagan to half forward, oh, not a real target there. Brownless was leading, but he was never in the hunt, and Tucker's marked at centre half back. Kicks across the half back line to Langford. Gary Ablett claims him as he was late on the scene. Still grabbing onto him, and won't want to hold him for much longer without giving away a 50. Now, Langford from half-back flank. Condon's made space up towards the half-forward line. Punched away by Couch. Comes down towards Cameron. But the ball rebounds towards Condon. Condon's kick to Anderson. Anderson of Hawthorn, open goal. 35 metres out, and has put it right through the middle for a beauty right on three-quarter time. 4.5 minutes of added time. Anderson gets his third. Hawthorn advanced to 18-13-121 to Geelong 12-6-78.
2: Yes, and that third goal came pure and simply because there's a Geelong player out there showed a total lack of commitment. I mean, when he had to stand his ground and he didn't, and the Hawthorn players rolled in, grabbed the ball, swing it away and came back to Anderson. I mean, that was a deplorable, and I put that down as another ridiculous error by the Cats have just let Hawthorn skip away further.
3: Over the 30-minute mark, the Hawks have stretched the lead to 43 points. Buchanara out of the centre gets a kick straight across ground. It's collected by Bruns for Geelong, who kicks towards Stoneham at half forward. Went with one hand, and Mew just took the ball away from him with ease. Kicks back to the centre, but Bruns takes the mark for Geelong. long and can pump them forward again. They need a couple of goals in the last minute or so. He gives it off to Boss, who kicks to half forward. Brownless almost took a mark. Ball kicked by Ablett, back towards goal, off direction and through for a behind. Desperate snap by Ablett from off balance, and he very nearly kicked his seventh. It's 121-79 and the Hawks lead by 42 points, approaching the 31-minute mark.
0: The kick in by John Kennedy is a short one. Gains about 25 metres to Condon. Hurt the shield to Sun. He slips over as he plays on. In trouble. And just kicks the ball fairly feebly towards the boundary line. But it's still 50 metres away from the danger area where it's gone over for a boundary throw-in. Hawthorn 18-13. Geelong 12-7. Football on 3LO network stations. 31 minutes in the third term of the 89 grand final. Boundary throw in the 2-14s, and it's Deer, 14 of Hawthorne, who wins. Comes down towards Madigan. Dorr does it well with nonchalance, kicks the ball after a bounce up towards half forward. Brereton is there with the eights. Brereton front position, good hip and shoulder. Brereton wins, kicks the ball in towards the forward pocket to Dunstall on the bounce. It beats Dunstall and Schultz. The ball spills behind to Stephen Hocking, who looks for Bruns on the half-back line.
3: It's a bad kick, too close to the boundary line. Perhaps he was playing percentage and going close to the line and thinking, well, Bruns might just beat Dipper at ground level. But it gave Bruns very little chance of keeping the ball in play, and it's over for a throw-in. Hawthorne's left half forward flank. Siren to go at any second. Hawks deep in attack. At the throw-in, Morrissey takes the ball. Gets a hand pass towards Anderson, who could get his fourth. Loses the run of it. Stephen Hocking goes in after it. Gets it for Geelong. Hand pass to Linder as he was tackled. Linder a low kick towards Bruns, who drops an easy mark at half-back, but cleans up. And then kicks low to the centre. A run for the big man Flanagan. Deer pursuing him. Flanagan first there. Has time to have a good look. Sees Brownless leading. A low scrubbing kick. Brownless overruns it. Now Ablett surging down the ground, trying to run onto it. Langford held him. No free kick. And the ball over the boundary line for a throw-in. Geelong's half-forward flank, 32 and a half minutes, third quarter. Have the Cats time for a score.
0: Should have been a free kick to Gary Ablett. Grab without the ball. Boundary throw-in, 45 metres away from goal. Up they go. Both ruckmen virtually miss it. Knocked on by Stoneham. It gains meterage for Geelong, but the ball is over. And this time about 25 metres out from goal, there'll be a boundary throw-in in the dying moments of this third quarter. Hawthorn 18-13, Geelong 12-7. Boundary throw in again. Flanagan in front. Knocks the ball down. Hutu picked up by
3: Hamilton.
0: Kicks in towards goal. It's bouncing and has trickled over. It's a goal. Right on three-quarter time. And there goes the siren. A goal to Hamilton on his left boot, a rolling ball. And it just beat the pack and threw for a goal at the three-quarter time mark. At quarter going 33 minutes and 2 seconds. At three-quarter time in the grand final, it's Hawthorn 18-13, 121 to Geelong 13-7, 85. And that's a lead of 36 points.
3: And in an extraordinary quarter, the Cats kicked 6 goals, 5 to Hawthorn 6-4. So 12 goals kicked, but at the end of it, almost status quo. The Cats only made up 1 point of the 37-point halftime margin.
0: The goal kickers for Hawthorn, 3 to Curran, Brereton, Dunstall, Bacanara and Anderson. Good even performance. And the singles to Dippy Domenico, Whitman and Morrissey. And for Geelong, Ablett's kick 6, Brownless 2. And singles to Bairstow, Stoneham, Bewes and Cameron. At three-quarter time, Hawthorn 18-13, 121, Geelong 13-7, 85. A lead of 36 points after they led by 37 points at the halfway mark. Stan Elm.
4: Same time, we could see perhaps for the first time today a few little cracks in the Hawthorn team, where even the great Gary Ayres, who had a great quarter, but he dropped a couple little marks, and the confidence started to go out of it. And we were just sort of saying then, gee, well, the Cats now, the next 5 minutes is going to be quite critical. But then lo and behold, what I think has been the most disconcerting thing for Cats supporters today has been the errors, we hear the term in tennis, unforced errors, and the Cats continued to do that. And I talk about here where Scott's gone back, he's had a shot from 25 metres out and he's missed it. He's had really a terrible day, and that's the way it should be. And those Hawks, they make you pay, because the ball went down the other end of the ground, and lo and behold, Dean Anderson with a left foot snap, I'm sure he didn't even have a shot, just slung the ball onto his foot and it went through for a goal. All of a sudden, bang, within a couple of seconds, back comes Curran and he kicks another goal. And then again, the Hawks are back and they lifted. But to give the Cats' credit, they still stuck to their guns and kept back with some good play. Ablett, as I said, has continued on. Brownis looked...

0: a little bit dangerous up there, but the Hawks, they seem to have the answers. And to go through and to kick six goals as the Cats did, one would think, well, gee, that's good. They've had a great quarter, but so did the Hawks with their 6-4. I think, again, though, a 36-point lead is just too much. And the main reason I say that is not because anything other than the fact that today the Cats really have squandered a lot of their good hard work by silly, unforced errors, where in my opinion they could have been somewhere within one or two kicks of this game if it wasn't for the silly free kicks and 50 metre penalties that they've given away to date. But I'm sure they'll come out with it. Malcolm will rev them up, and they've got wonderful ability, some great players there. But this Hawthorn side, I don't think there's any chance in the world that Geelong, as good as they may be, can pull back 36 points against the mighty Hawks at the last quarter for the season.
1: Malcolm Blight's spoken to Geelong for the last time this season. One assumes. I don't think we'll see a draw. The Geelong huddle breaking up. Hawthorn's about to do likewise. Crackers.
2: Yeah, they can't get up. I'm a bit like Stan, I won't take too long, but if it was 26 points, I'd say I'd give them a bit of a chance, because there's still a bit of running on Geelong legs, and you've got a situation, you've got Platt and Crook walking off the ground, you've got Pritchard who's limping, you've got Ayres off. So there's not much flexibility there, but the situation is that the Geelong forward line's only got one man operating, really, and the other bloke's not operating. You've got five players for Hawthorn who have kicked three goals, and that's the problem. They share the ball around, and Geelong have to rely on the brilliance of Ablett to get anywhere, and because Scott's been very disappointing, and so has Stoneham. But they're playing quite well in the centre, but a lot of unforced errors putting them under a lot of pressure, and I just can't see them getting up. But I hope they battle it out, because it'll give them a bit of pedigree and come back next year.
1: Tommy?
3: Well, they have actually outscored Hawthorn in the last two quarters. They got away to a 40-point break at the start of that, or at quarter time, Hawthorn, and since then they've just kept on putting in, but they have made too many errors, as you made mention. Gary Ablett, what now, 24 goals for the final series. Yep. That's a record, and, well, it's great to see the way that he's played. Langford has run off him on a little bit, and that's one of Gary's biggest problems. He doesn't really man up quickly enough when the opposition have got the ball. But start of the last quarter, six goals down. The job's right in front of Geelong. Let's hope that they can really come on strong from now on in.
1: I mentioned before the match that the flags above the scoreboard certainly indicate that Geelong are kicking with the scoring end. And in the first half, it very definitely was. Although the ball is still being kicked pretty long distances to the other end, so I'm not sure that it's a factor. It has been on the scoreboard, though.
0: Free kicks up at three-quarter time. 16 Hawthorn, 16 Geelong. Pritchard, 14 possessions. Condon, 15. Anderson, 14. Bacanara, 15. For the Cats, Buse, 15. And the chief possession getter on the ground so far is Lindner with 22. Couch, 15. And the rest are 10s and 11s for Geelong.
1: A little like 84, this, when Hawthorn broke away in the first quarter. Essendon clung on for the next two and then came at them in the last. But this time the margin is six goals instead of four at the start of the last quarter of the season. And Hawthorn are first into attack through Bacanara. Spoil from Hocking against Curran. At the base of the pack is Gary Hocking. And Stephen there with him as well, but neither can collect the ball cleanly. And umpire Sheehan will bounce it on Hawthorn's attacking end of the centre square. So about 35 metres forward of the centre for the Hawks, up towards half forward.
0: Hawthorn 121, Geelong 85. From that ball up, the ball knocked down. Tuck applies a tackle. The ball comes out towards Malakulis. He took his eye off the ball. Oncoming player was Bacanara. Handball onto Anderson. Anderson goes to Dunstall and is marked 45 metres out on an angle. Right forward pocket, or half forward flank to the main scoreboard end. But Malakulis just lifted his head to see who was oncoming. It was Bacanara, who won the ball onto Anderson, his foot pass found Dunstall. The difference, seventh mark to Dunstall, kicks, cross goal to the far pocket, Curran flew high, no one can mark, off fingers and a boundary throw in. 68 seconds of play in the final term of the grand final. Hawthorn 121, Geelong 85.
1: Hawks deep in attack, and a goal might put it beyond Geelong's reach. Curran, a beautiful knock to the back. A flying shot by Whitman is not marked by Dunstall on the goal line. He might have had it, but it was just punched away from him at the last minute. Taken by Buse. Lovely long sweeping hand pass to Lindner. He gives a hand pass straight to Kennedy. Kennedy gives it to Anderson, who's inside 50. Lines up for his fourth, but misses. And so still the Hawks a bit jittery. I don't believe they think they're home yet. They're 18-14, 122 to Geelong, 13-7, 85. The difference, 37 points, 100 seconds into the last quarter.
0: Kick in by Yates with a bandage just above his right knee. He's gone short to Gary Hocking on the half-back line. Hocking's left foot.

0: Would kick looking for Flanagan, and Flanagan lost sight of it for a moment, but changed direction and eventually took the mark, probably the sun in his eyes. Flanagan on the halfback flank, kicks up towards the wing where Stoneham is marked in front of Chris Mew. Not a big influence on the game so far. Stoneham on the defensive side of wing, kicks up towards half-forward. Hawthorn seemed to have the numbers, no mark paid. Madigan is there and so is Couch. The umpire has spotted the free, it's going to Couch. It's going Geelong's way. He's about 60 metres out from goal. Now Ablett's dropping back with Brownless. They might need a crummer. It'll be David Cameron if required. But he must go long. He does. To give Ablett a chance to mark. He flies high. But in front or to the side is Langford, who outmarked him or really outjudged him, really. And Langford takes the mark at fullback.
1: Tired looking kick from Couch. The Cats have played 3 3/4 tough finals. And it's a hot day. Bad kick from Langford, and it's marked by Bairstow at the 50-metre line. To goal, he'd have to kick at 60 metres. He ignores a lead. He goes for distance. Unloads a big one to full forward, where the target is Ablett. Langford has him covered well. And off their hands, it goes through for a behind. Geelong need goals. We're 3 minutes into the last quarter, and the Cats 86 trail the Hawks 122 by 36 points.
0: Yates off and Darcy back on. Now Langford at the punt road goal, searching for a target. Deer gives him one as he leads across the ground. But he comes towards the northern side. The broadcast side is Madigan got up high spectacularly. Handball out of the pack from Bellakellis goes to Buse, who fires towards goal, but he's offline and has put it through for a behind to Geelong. 3.5 minutes final term. Hawthorn 18-14, 122. Geelong 13-9-87.
1: 35 points the difference. String of behinds. One to the Hawks, two to the Cats. The Hawks had one other shot which missed everything. And now Langford looks into the sun and shields his eyes. Decides where he's going and goes almost down the middle, just to the members' side thereof. Plenty up, no one able to mark. All Hawthorn as the ball comes to the boundary line side of the pack. Madigan palms it to Collins, who just gets a kick before being unloaded. Towards the wing, taken by Morrissey. Great stuff as he burns off Boss. Kicks towards Brereton at half forward, dives after the ball and spills it when he looked as though he had it. Taken by Darcy, who tried to do too much and was tackled ruthlessly. Picked up by Brereton, hand pass to the dipper. Intercepted by Darcy, who atones for his error and forces the ball over the line for a throw-in. It's still a great contest. The ball up towards Hawthorne's half-forward flank, right in front of the members.
0: Hawthorn by 35 points. They led by 40 at quarter time, so there's been little in the game since then, but the initial break to the Hawks. Boundary throw, and as Brereton tried to take it himself, couldn't do so. Picked up by Stephen Hocking. Handball to Malakellis from the half-back line, kicks in towards the centre, where it's been marked by Flanagan. He's anxious to play on. Coming out is Scott, but Davlett will be there using his body. Almost had a chance to mark. He's got the ball on 50 in front of Kennedy. He should hand pass across to Scott. Bruns is open for a hand pass. He does accept the hand pass. Bruns, 25 metres out, has put it through for a goal. He's kicked it. Geelong's 14th, kicked by Neville Bruns. Hawthorn 18-14, 122. Geelong 14-9-93.
2: And they've continued the trend of the first goal of the quarter again to the Cats. So what we've got to do now is that they've got to break the trend that's happened where the Hawks come back over them. But they've given them their dues. They're fighting it out to the utmost. And there's no doubt that Flanagan really has just been a tremendous contributor for them all day.
1: Fantastic tension still in the air here. The Hawks lead by 29 points, but the Cats aren't letting this go without a struggle. Flanagan beats Deer and gets it down to Buse, who can't get a kick. It's taken by Whitman, who kicks Hawthorn forward, and Morrissey, who's got better as the game wears on, takes a hand pass to Pritchard. Short kick to Bacanara, lines them up from 45 out and puts it through. And yet again, the Hawks have been thrown the challenge and they have responded with class and determination. And Bacanara it is who kicks his fourth goal, and Hawthorn 19-14-128 leads Geelong 14-9-93.
2: Yeah, and that's it. They've just got the answers all the time, haven't they? You mentioned Jamie Morrissey. He hasn't had much of a run on the ball, but what he's done has been all class. He just makes something out of nothing. A wonderful performance there. One-handed mark, had the presence of mind to feed the handball out, and Bacanara, he has the uncanny knack of being on the end of all those.
0: From the centre bounce, knocked down by Flanagan. And taken away by Linda, gets it on towards Scott. Scott goes long in towards goal, but it's offline. In fact, colliding with the behind post is McGuinness, and he is almost KO'd himself. There is some padding there, which probably saved him from much more serious injury. It's taken the wind out of his sails, but to his credit, he's up, although he did look for the safety

0: of the boundary line rail there just to support himself for a moment. And he may not be able to take the kick. The doctor's going down to have a look at him, but he really hit that behind post with tremendous force. And luckily it's taped and bound to about 6 feet up. Kick by McGuinness from the back pocket. Doesn't travel too far. Up goes Buse. One grab and the second. And the second grab was a lucky one because he turned his back on it and the ball just happened to fall in his fingertips. Now he's 55 metres out from goal. Hawthorn 128. Geelong 93. Andrew Buse, 52 metres out. Drop punts for goal. It's on its way. It'll land 5 metres short. Up goes Abler. Can't mark. A chance for Hamilton, but he can't make use of it. It comes off his left boot, and it's gone through for Geelong behind. 14-10, 94 Geelong. Hawthorn, 19-14, 128.
1: That's a difference of 34 points, almost 8 minutes into the quarter. So the Cats have just over 20 to try and get back. And they need 6 goals in that time. Their legs must be feeling heavy. Langford puts the ball back into play. With the set, Collins from behind couldn't take the mark. At the back, Bairstow swings the ball along the half-forward flank for Geelong. Cats have man in front, and it's Malakellis who takes the mark. Free kick for Shepherding. No, I thought there might have been a free, but Malakellis has paid the mark, and he is 40 metres out on a difficult angle. And the Cats are throwing everything at Hawthorn in the first 10 minutes of the last quarter. They need a goal. Malakellis hooks it, misses. And so another chance goes begging, and the Cats have kicked 1-4 in 8.5 minutes in this final term, and they trail by 33 points, but they haven't given it away, and the grand final is still alive and well.
0: Now Pritchard at fullback directing traffic. He wants some movement. Pritchard is Langford out there, rather, but it's kick in by Langford to Pritchard, but it goes beyond him, and marking in front of Dippy Domenico is Bruns. Now Bruns on the half-forward line, squares it towards Malakellis, and Flanagan from behind, third in line, has marked about 45 metres out from goal. It's his eighth mark. He'll kick from 50 to the punt road goal. Flanagan from two paces, drop punts, it's on its way. There's plenty on it, and he's beaten the pack by about 10 metres, and he's put it through for Geelong's 15th, coming at the 9-minute mark in the final term. Geelong 15-11, 101. They're back to 27 points now. Hawthorn 19-14, 128.
2: And a great display. Crackers, you want to say a bit about the big fella? Because his game really has been terrific.
3: He has taken on Greg Deer from a quarter time and absolutely slaughtered him. That was a really cap-off goal. Good mark and a big kick. And they're back in there with a little bit of a chance.
1: 27 points. 9 3/4 minutes in. Flanagan and Deer, they share the honours this time. There's a scrimmage and the Cats win it out of the centre. I think it was Buse. Stoneham runs with the flight of the ball and can't mark. Hits the ground. Diving after it, Stoneham. Hand pass to Malakellis just outside 50. Short pass to Ablett. 30 metres out. Slight angle. 10 minutes into the last quarter, it's a replica of the third so far. The Cats look fresher. The Hawks still, I don't believe, are sure that they've got this grand final won. And the Cats are throwing everything at them, trying to mow them down. But what a formidable foe they have to cut down as Ablett lines them up for number 7. In he comes. It is good. He's done it. And the difference is just 21 points, 10 and a half minutes into the last quarter. Hawthorn 19-14, 128. Geelong 16-11, 107. Tommy, it's alive.
4: Well, it is, but there's a bad mistake by that young fella, Madigan. He should have thumped that ball. We've kept on talking about it all day long. The ball should have been belted back over the centre circle. And that just shows you what can happen with a bad mistake and lack of discipline. Now that's right alive, you're not going to give Gary Ablett too many chances.
0: Now Pritchard is lame and Karen is he's got an injury up in the forward pocket. Hawthorn 128, Geelong 107, centre bounce, one by Deer. Let's see, it's a chance there for Condon, but he lost his footing. The loose ball goes to Bruns. It's going Geelong's way now, the loose ball. Kicks up towards centre half forward. And the mark has been taken at centre half back by Langford. Langford plays on quickly as we've got a spectator on the ground, but we ignore him. Kicks the ball out towards Anderson. Yes, it's Batman in the middle of the MCG. Anderson gets a possession, handball over the top to Pritchard, who does well because he's suffering injury. Kicks up towards Brereton. The ball punched away by Darcy. It's picked up there by Boz. Almost a play on, but knocked away by Condon. Unfortunately for him, it goes towards Buse. He gets a hand pass to Couch. He's surrounded by four players. Oh, he just got out of jail, but not quite. There's a chance for Curran. Heron. Heron kicks towards full forward. Dunstall uses his body superbly. He's marked 25 metres out directly in front. Hawthorn 19-14. Geelong 16 goals 11. And Dunstall, who has kicked 3 goals 3, should eat this one from 35 metres out directly in front. And just about make a certainty of back-to-back premierships for the Hawthorn team. Only 12 minutes gone in the quarter, though. The kick by Dunstall is true. That's his fourth. Geelong 16-11, 107. And Hawthorn advanced to 20-14, 134. They just can't pick them back, can they, Stan?
2: No, and I don't want to harp on this because, but it really is just, I'm annoyed. I mean, there's a situation of a player, Andrew Buse, has the ball looking towards his goals and he handballs to a man who has his back to the play and has to then swing around. He's surrounded by players. And Paul Couch, I mean, really just showed he's just one side of the body. He was caught out, wouldn't use his right or left foot to kick the balls, tried to beat the players. They're under pressure. Bang, rebound football, goal to the Hawks, another one blown by the Cats.
1: Official attendance 94,796. Cats out of the centre. Couch, hand pass to Bairstow, kick to half forward. Scott front position against Collins. No one there at ground level when it hits the ground though for the Cats. Hawthorn in control. Hand pass Madigan wasn't so good. In goes Scott for Hawthorn, but loses it to Whitman. He loses it now. Ablett, well tackled by his brother-in-law Tuck, forces the kick to fall out into the pocket. Hamilton and Brownless there for July. Long. Hamilton pursued by two Hawthorn defenders. They forced the ball 30 metres around the half-back flank. Dipper keeps it in play. Gets a hand pass off to Whitman. He relieves back to the centre line, but Big Flanagan in the way again. What a game he's played. Takes the mark forward of centre. Kicks to half-forward to Stoneham. Front position, he marks. He marked just inside 50. He'll kick from just outside the painted line on the ground. He can kick that far. We're at the 14-minute mark of the last quarter and still, I believe there is a chance for the Cats to get up and snatch this. But this is a very important kick. The difference is 27 points. As Stoneham deliberates, drop punt is on its way. It is a lovely kick. It is home and hosed. Stoneham's second goal. And the Cats again are within 21 points. Hawthorn 20-14, 134. Geelong 17-11, 113. And if we remember it for nothing else, we'll remember it for the Cats' desperate tenacity, refusing to say die, and Hawthorn's steadiness as they've led all the way.
2: We're well summed up, Tim, I believe. Of course, now, and we've said it a number of times, the Cats must kick the next goal. I mean, if Hawthorn now rebounds back, that will really break their heart. But if they can hang on and they kick the next one, even if it takes 4 or 5 minutes, they have a chance.
0: They've outscored them 15-12 since quarter time. From the centre bounce, the ball knocked on by Geelong, but straight to Mew. Mew's kick from half-back, looking for Brereton to centre half-board. The ball spills behind the pack. Who will emerge? Yes, it's Geelong by Boss. Boss kicks the ball out wide. Knocked on by Greg Deer. Dippy Domenico first to get there. Threads his kick through the pack. Kicks in towards half forward. Bit of shepherding going on. Whitman in the front position. Good harassment there by Bairstow, but I think he helped Morrissey onto the ball, who left foots for goal and has missed from 40 metres out and has put it through for behind. 15 minutes. We're midway through the final term. Hawthorn 20-15. Geelong 17-11. That's 135 to 113.
1: Kick from Schultz back into play to the outer side. Brereton up almost took a fine mark. It's knocked away from him, though. It hits the ground. Linder over the ball, paddles it. But Buchanara first there. Might have been pushed. He was and will get a free kick about 70 metres from goal. The ball, meanwhile, had been kicked up to the centre. Will have to be returned to Buchanara, who will drive at goalward for the Hawks. And now a huge test for the Cat defence. Dipper's come down from the wing, unmanned, and taken the mark. And then been pushed. He picks himself up, plays on, goes for goal, and misses. So Hawthorn with two opportunities wasted. They lead by 23 points, 136 to 113. 16 minutes last quarter, about 15 minutes left, and it's been a fantastic grand final.
0: Schultz looking for a target. There's one on the member side wing, and it was Cameron. They've got the numbers there, Geelong. Cameron's marked it. Yes, he's being paid just outside 50. So he picked the right option, Schultz. He could have gone anywhere. Now, let's see. It's Cameron. Now, Dip is over the mark. He's forced to kick hurriedly. It may be okay. Stoneham can't raise the gallop. Vue does well, uses his body, kicks the ball back towards half forward, where the mark is almost taken there by Whitman. He's on all fours, hovering over the ball. The ball spills towards the 50-metre line. Hawthorne still relentless, going forward. Picked up by Cameron. Kicks the ball across the half-back line. Geelong have the numbers. Tuckey is there. He's outnumbered 2-1. Getting there first is Buse. Buse on the half-back line. Kicks it to Hamilton. On the bounce. Can he get away from Madigan? No, he doesn't try. He tries to kick beyond him. He does. Up towards Ablett. One grab, not the second. Malakalis. He's always trying to pick up the ball in the forward pocket. He'll need support. Gets his left boot in towards Couch, in towards centre half forward. Punched away by Langford. Helped on by Deer. But oh, a high tackle on a Hawthorne player. And Hawthorne get out of jail with a free kick. But it was legitimate. And Anderson will get it at centre half back.
1: Ablett might be kicking goals, but Langford's doing a terrific job on him. At centre half back, Pritchard it is, who kicks to the wing, where from behind Lindner flies and gets a thumping spoil. But Tuck roves at the front of the pack, covers the ball with his body, looks for a free and gets it, and is lucky, I reckon, because he played for it, used all the experience of his 36 years and 380 odd games, and takes it between centre half back and centre. Poised to become Hawthorne's first back-to-back premiership captain. Kicks towards Brereton's lead out near the wing. He can't mark. Condon at the front of the pack. Tackled by Bruns. Hand pass to Bacanara. Hand pass back to Brereton. No, to Curran. He has to go backwards to Brereton. He goes to Deer, who gets another one on towards Condon, who rides a bump. Kicks with the left boot, but badly. Onto the ball is Gary Hocking. Desperate hand pass out towards Cameron and Flanagan. Well done, Flanagan. Shrugged the tackle. Hand pass to Couch, who's in the clear. Kicks beyond the centre. Stoneham between two, almost took the mark, but he hasn't been paid. Kennedy swoops, hand pass to Bacanara, kick back into attack for Hawthorne. It's out of bounds. The umpire approaching play and indicating a Hawthorne free kick, and it goes to Dipia Domenico, who kicks up to Dunstall's lead in the pocket. Spoiled from Schultz, thumps it over the boundary line for a throw in about 40 metres around from the behind post. 18 and a half minutes gone. The Hawks by 23 points, and I don't know now whether the Cats have got the legs to do it.
0: Boundary throw in 40 metres away from Hawthorne's goal. Brereton got the tap, but straight to a Geelong player who couldn't break clear. The ball is fluky. Which way will it go? Gary Hocking's hand pass out towards Bestow. Good work there by Bacanara as Bestow is about to kick the ball. Loose ball picked up by Linder on the point of the square at half-back. Flanagan gets a path for him. Linder goes long, looking for Abbott. He's got the front position. Does well. Picks up 35 metres out, Abbott. He's kicked a goal. He's kicked his eighth goal. Gary Ablett at the 19-minute mark in the final term. Scoreboard at the MCG. It's only 15 points the difference. Hawthorne 2016-136. Geelong 18-11-119. Stan, then a quick word from Tommy.
5: Yeah, well, I just felt that the Cats were gone and there was nobody out to lift them, but it came down to the performance end of Linder. But more importantly, that man Flanagan, he ran about 30 metres to lay on a shepherd. That man is the inspiration for the Cats if they get back, not only G. Ablett.
4: They are the things that win the premiership, but Gary with eight goals, even though Lank has done a great job, he's just magic.
1: 20 minutes in, the Cats within 17 points. Flanagan the knock, but ineffective. Socket by Deer to half forward. Out comes Stephen Hocking. Kicks at the ball while it's in flight. Gets it towards Couch, who's tackled and dispossessed. Gary Hocking, a hand pass nowhere. But Boss runs onto it. On the wing, he gallops. He kicks to half forward. Ablett's there, front position. He goes lunging forward out of the pack. Hamilton onto the loose ball. Swings a goal with the right boot. And he's put it through. It's a goal to the Cats, and the margin 11 points. 20 and a quarter minutes into the last quarter. Just when I thought the Cats were dead, they have found life again. Hawthorne 2016-136, Geelong 19-11-125, and it could yet be the year of the Cat.
5: Well, I don't know what to say. I nearly started the barrack. Somebody help me. I want to go to the toilet.
1: Can they do it?
3: They've still got the legs, and Hawthorne have got self. They've got to get it out of the centre of this one now.
0: From the centre bounce, up goes Flanagan. Well, pretty even in the ruck. He'll get first possession out of the centre. Bacanara has just been called on the ball by Anderson, who's probably out of legs, and there'll be a secondary ball up. Hawthorne 2016-136. Geelong 19-11-125, 21 minutes into the final term in the VFL Grand Final. There's the secondary ball up, knocked by Flanagan. Tuck couldn't get a possession. Malakalis is there. Hand pass goes to Bruns. High tackle on Bruns. Picked up by Dippy Domenico. Kicks in towards half forward. Oh, it's a good bounce for Hawthorne. Hand pass by Bacanara. Over the top to Anderson. Fires for goal and has kicked it. Anderson gets another one.
1: That's his fourth. And the irony of that was he called Buchanan in to take the centre. And he was the one that broke loose and scored the goal. Hawthorne 21-16, 142. Geelong 19-11, 125.
5: Yeah, and there's the value of that quick kick out of the pack. It really was just desperate stuff from both sides. It could have gone either way, but luckily for the Hawks, they won it and was kicked out, and they had the numbers, namely Buchanan and Anderson there. And Anderson's gone on, and that's his fourth goal in...

0: But it's been an excellent display by Dean Anderson.
1: Let me say this before anyone else does. Whatever the result, it has been the epic grand final that we all hope we might see to end the 80s. At the bounce of the ball, it favours Deer, but Flanagan still gets there and beats him. Bucanara knocks it back down to Condon, who kicks it 10 metres, but straight to Buse, who's got it in the centre circle. Geelong needing three goals in about 8 or 9 minutes to snatch the grand final. He kicks towards Ablett, who flies from behind and can't mark. Hamilton again at the fall of the ball, hooks it back with the left boot. Scott versus Collins, edge of the goal square. No one can mark, but taken away by McGuinness for Hawthorne. Steadies, delivers with the right boot out in front of Whitman, who collects it on the half-back flank. He kicks to the wing, towards Morrissey, who runs with the flight. Oh, perfect kick bounce just inside the boundary line. Then hopped over for a throw-in just on Hawthorne's attacking side of the wing. The Hawks have their jaws around it. We're 23 minutes last quarter, and they lead by 17 points.
0: Geelong need three goals. They've got about 8 minutes or 7 minutes in which to do it. A boundary throw-in. Just down from the wing with the Hawthorn team just marginally into attack. And the ball thumped towards the boundary line again by Brereton. Just a rating a few seconds away on the time clock. Hawthorn 21-16, Geelong 19-11. A boundary throw in once again. Which way will it go? Brereton there takes the ball out of the air. Does get his boot to it. Kicks up towards 50. Curran is there. The ball breaks. Okay for Tipi Domenico. Lines up, left foot kicking towards goal. It's going to bounce, but across and through for a behind to Hawthorn, which will make it four scoring shots now for Geelong, and it seems to be out of their reach.
1: Three goals for a draw.
0: 21-17, Geelong 19-11.
1: I'd love to come back and see more of this next week as Schultz puts the ball back into play straight down the middle. Flanagan their chance, couldn't mark, good spoil by Deer. At the fall of the ball, the Cats a chance. Hand pass towards Gary Hocking, but he overruns it. Tuck snatches it away from him. Hand pass to Whitman, but a bad kick. Straight to Steve Hocking. Hand pass to Hamilton. Hand pass to Bairstow, who's got a hectare out on the wing. He has one bounce. He deliberates. He passes towards Scott, who marks. 35 metres out, 45 degree angle. It's kickable on the southern side of the ground. We're less than a minute away from time on, but if he kicks this, a couple of goals in time on could still snatch it. In he comes, close to the man on the mark. It's not a good kick. He made a mess of it. It's a behind, and the Cats need three goals to put their bibs in front. They're 19-12, 126 to Hawthorn, 21-17, 143. 24 and a half minutes have gone.
0: The kick in by Langford from the punt road goal. Deer gives him something to lead to a target at centre-half back. Up goes Deer, can't mark. He tried to punch away in the finish, but he missed it. The ball comes down, the chance here for Couch. Couch is short kick into the centre, where he's found Malakellis on the attacking side of the centre, but just a bit too short there, Geelong. Kick by Malakellis, a long one, looking for Ablett. He's got his body in front. Langford does reasonably well. Off the pack, Langford all gets the good bounce. It could have gone to Scott, but the luck of the draw there. Brun shows courage for Tipi Domenico. They both show courage. It's just outside Geelong's 50 at centre-half forward, and there'll be a ball up 60 metres out from goal. Into time on by 13 seconds in the grand final. About 4 minutes remaining. Hawthorn 21-17. Geelong 19 goals 12. A ball up. Centre half forward. The Cats into attack at the punt road end. Up goes Flanagan. Deers work tirelessly. Thor Flanagan does well. Gets it down to Buse. Hand passed on towards Stoneham. Can he produce something in the dying moments? He can't. He's been outpointed today by Mew. And there'll be a ball up again. This time the angle has been increased for Geelong and the distance decreased by about 5 metres. Just outside 50 in front of Bay 13.
1: The Cats desperately needing a goal. I've said it a number of times today. I apologise if you're sick of hearing it, but if they can't get one from this thrust, I think it's over. Flanagan and Deer, the 14s. What a contest it's been. Bucanara gets a hand pass out of the pack. He goes for the refuge of the boundary line and finds it. Geelong's half-forward flank, but a long, long way from goal. About 80 metres out on the southern side as they kick to the Jollymont end of the MCG for those who know the ground. Deer gets the knock at the throw-in towards Dippy Domenico. The battling Bairstow, who's been heroic for the Cats today, fights for it but can't keep it in play, and it's over the line. The Cats last came to the MCG for a grand final 22 years ago, and that Richmond-Geelong game is still remembered as an epic, but perhaps this one will rival it. As at the throw-in, it comes to Geelong's attacking side. Hand pass gives Bruns a chance. 40 metres out. Centering kick for Brownless. Sets himself. Ablett! Ablett's marked it. He can go for the grand final record of 9 goals. He's on an horrendous angle, but it's not the bad angle. He's in the left forward pocket, so for his right boot, he can do it. We're at the 27-minute mark, and yet again, This must be life number nine for the Cats. In comes Ablett. He's done it! The Cats live again. The margin, once again, 11 points at the 27-minute mark. Stanley Alves, can you speak?
2: Oh, yes, I can. And I look, there's a lot of people here today who barrack for Geelong, and there's a lot of people barrack for Hawthorn, and everybody else has just been treated to a magnificent display by that man, Ablett. He is giving his side a chance, and, there's only a couple of minutes left, but with a bloke like that down there, if they can get the ball down quickly, and they're lifting with Flanagan doing well in the ruck, this game is still up for the grabs. Despite all the silly errors and mistakes they've made, they can still win this, the Cats.
0: It's been a 10-goal quarter. Centre bounce. Up they go, knocked down by Deer. First possession goes to Whitman, gets Hawthorn going forward, eroding seconds on the time clock as he kicks wide out towards the practice pitch area. Condon goes to ground. He loses possession to Neville Bruns. Bruns there, being harassed, but gets his kick in. Up towards the wing. Punched away by Madigan. Couch will get there first. Does well to keep it in. He was grabbed. Didn't have the ball, and the ball trickles over for a boundary throw-in. Hawthorn by 11 points. 21-17, 143, Geelong 2012, 132, 3 minutes of added time.
1: Deer and Flanagan nullify each other. The ball won by Whitman, who kicks it forward for Hawthorn. Bakanara or Morrissey couldn't mark, kicks it the wrong way off the ground. Cats a chance in the centre, but now it's picked up by Morrissey again. Great hand pass to Pritchard. Pritchard kicks to half forward to Curran, who's got the sit and takes the mark. Just inside 50, but out near the boundary line. It's a very difficult shot. So now the Hawks with the chance to really put the indelible stamp on it, to take it past the point of no return for Geelong. Peter Curran, who played a tremendous first half, faded a bit in the second, has kicked 3 goals. This a very difficult shot. The Hawthorn fans outnumbered here today, perhaps about 8-1. But they'll just about bring the house down if he kicks this. Geelong fans booing in distraction. Curran kicks, he's hooked it. He hasn't kicked a goal, and still the Cats have an outside chance. We're at the 29-minute mark. 144 plays 132. I'd say that's made it safe for the Hawks. Geelong's best hope is a draw.
0: Darcy goes short towards Buse on the half-back line, who has to trap the ball on the bounce. Runs away from Brereton up towards the 50-metre line he's defending. Comes around our broadcast side. Let's see, Collins will get there first, and he works the ball towards the boundary line, being harassed by Scott. He did well, Collins. A boundary throw-in. Hawthorn lead by 12 points in the grand final. 4.5 minutes of added time. Boundary throw-in. Knocked down by Flanagan. Couch emerges with the ball, but he's tackled beautifully by Pritchard. Handball back to Hamilton. Kick up towards half-forward. David Cameron tries to help the ball on. Collins, who's up the ground a short time ago, is at centre-half back defending, and his foot pass, luckily and flukily, has been marked by Pritchard just wide of centre.
1: 30 minutes.
0: Pritchard taking plenty of time. And the Hawthorn coaching bench looking a little more relaxed now as Jeans prepares to come out. Brian Coleman, the chairman of selectors, there too. Kicked by Pritchard towards half-board. Punched away by Schultz. Loose ball goes to Gary Hocking. Kicks right across the half-back line. A bit of a nothing kick. As Tipper Domenico almost had a chance to mark. Loose ball goes to Hamilton. Kicks up towards Scott. On the point of the square at half-board, he's trying to pick it up. He runs about 60 metres out. The lead there from Cameron. And David Cameron's marked 40 metres out from goal. He's right in front. He's got to hurry and have a kick because Geelong's best chance only is a draw. They trail by 2 goals. He's taking far too much time. Far too much time. He'll kick from 45 metres out, directly in front. David Cameron has drop punted for goal. He's put it through, and there's a goal the difference. 31 minutes up on the clock in this epic grand final. Hawthorn 21-18, Geelong 21-12. And this centre bounce, Stanley, how crucial this is.
2: Well, Tommy's offer talks about getting the ball out of the centre. If ever there's a time to win it, it's right now.
1: Perhaps the greatest of all time. Alan Jean's down inside the fence now. There's nothing he can do. He's just got to hope Hawthorn can hold the ball in. At the bounce, Deer beats Flanagan. Who can get it cleanly? Abuse for Geelong, but nowhere to go. There must be 20, 30 players in there, and not quite 30, eventually a ball up. Hawthorn gained about 5 metres. 31 minutes, 35 seconds gone in the last quarter. Hawthorn by a goal. At the bounce, Flanagan brings it down to Buse. Well tackled by Curran. The ball hits the deck again. Is sat on by 20 players, and the umpire comes in and will ball it up once more. There's nowhere to go for the Cats. I think time... That's it!
3: A nudging on the blind side.
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3: 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That's the text line, the old style way. Email is in royanhg@abc.net.au. And the following people have, Roy.
4: Just on the text, actually, Janet has been in touch from Taylor Ben.
3: Hi, Taylor, the home of motorsport.
4: It is. She ben says she, for one, approves of this no dickheadery stance. That's in connection with the hopper problem. I think she's siding with Hopper here. She doesn't like dickheadery in the same way Hopper doesn't.
3: Right. Worth getting out of the car and thumping.
4: Apparently. I suppose Hopper could be used in that regard.
3: Big call.
4: I mean, if somehow Hopper's skills in identifying a dickhead could be somehow used by the community...
3: Are you linking that to the guns at the G?
4: I think I probably am.
3: See, AI...
4: See, security. If Hopper was on security, those shotties wouldn't have been smuggled into the... Was it the MCG?
3: MCG.
4: Yeah. Yeah. So maybe he could be used in that regard. I mean, if he can spot a dickhead as well as he can, then that's got to be used somehow. I'm surprised the magistrate didn't try to make use of his skills.
3: Okay. Hmm. I've got to think about that.
4: Yeah, I know.
3: That's a new idea that just hit me.
4: Yeah, down. I know.
3: But
4: we've got to think outside the box when it comes to Hopper, because the next thing it doesn't matter how many times you tell him, he wants to get into a car with a set of car keys and hold the wheel, doesn't he?
3: And press on the accelerator.
4: Yes, and keep an eye and look for dickheads.
3: Yeah.
4: He knows that he finds...
3: He knows where they lurk.
4: He knows where they lurk.
3: But you see, AI can only do so much. Mm. AI can only do so much. Interpreting the pictures is hard for AI.
4: Yes.
3: So then you need the human eye of somebody who knows dickheads.
4: Yeah. Yeah, and he does, obviously.
3: Let's face it, that could be... I was thinking of how often is the MCG used. It's used several times a week. Yeah. At this time of year, it's used several times a week. Yeah. And so that would give him almost half a job.
4: Yeah.
3: Which wouldn't require driving.
4: No.
3: He could catch the tram there.
4: Whomever, if the rugby league are going to provide him with a car and a driver.
3: No, I know, I understand.
4: Then that's fine. Yeah. You just got to sort out the pickup time. And that might be tricky.
3: That's right. Because if you're looking for dickheads, you might be out on a job doing the work with a dickhead. Mm. I bash him.
4: Get the phone call.
7: The best of Ryan HG. It's the Sumpster here with a heads up. It's highlight time on the Bludge this week. There's a mixture of new and old from the extensive vaults under the Gabba. Blindsiders, your challenge is to spot the difference here on ABC Sport.
4: This comes from Michael of the Sunshine Coast.
3: Mm-hmm.
4: He says, good afternoon and happy rugby league. He says, is it just me or is every second word that comes out of a rugby league player obvious or obviously? I start getting anxious when a player gets interviewed because I know the word is coming multiple times and it really gets on my nerves. A typical comment from a player is this, colon, Obviously, it's good to be back on the park with the boys, and it's obvious we have a lot of work to do to improve. We're playing the Roosters next week, and it's obviously going to be a tough game.

0: Don't rugby league players get media training, he says.
1: Well, or just cut out the adverbs.
0: Yeah, I suppose.
1: And remember you used to take a set against the use of the word ensure.
0: Oh, yes.
1: You know, you could, ensure. You know, you'd often see politicians using it.
0: Oh, yes, good. And ensure. You could, ensure. Well, it's Malcolm Turnbull, mainly, who was your insurer man.
1: Yeah, he was the insurer freak.
0: He was. He couldn't, he couldn't go for 10 seconds without using the word ensure.
1: Obviously, we'll ensure.
0: I'm not suggesting that rugby league players start using the word ensure. Mind you, that might be refreshing for a little while. We must ensure we do a little bit better next week.
1: That's right.
0: Thanks very much, DCE. Yeah. And where are you going? I thought I might become a Finn to ensure that, et cetera, et cetera. I think media training comes late in players' careers, generally speaking. There are naturals, I'd suggest, who don't need media training, and that there are those that need to be schooled. I think Cam Smith's had a little bit of media training.
1: Yeah. How about the...
0: For his 100% footy, which I haven't seen with him at the helm yet. I assume it's going well.
1: It would be going great. Going yeah. So I was watching in the halftime, I think might have been last night, the Quince was on around the table.
0: Right. And how was that?
1: Well...
0: A bit dull? Yeah. You don't... Yeah. I get that.
1: Yeah, more media training.
0: Yeah, more media training required. Yeah, yeah. Because you got to see, with Cam, it was difficult to get Cam to be his natural self, you know, when the red light was on and the camera was on him. But I think he's made that adjustment now, and I think Cam is now the Cam we all were hoping to see. You know, funny, knockabout.
1: Australian.
0: Aussie champion.
1: Yeah. That's right, a very proud Queensland. Now, can I suggest that a person with a lot of media training who we've discussed at length today could make an ideal guest on some of these programs because he would bring a lively view to the table?
0: Are you talking about our troubled driver? Yeah.
1: Don't you reckon that
0: why haven't the shows reached out to Hopper?
1: Because it'd be Gould-esque in the controversy stakes.
0: Sure. Yeah.
1: And imagine somebody brave enough to say, you know, like Matty Johnson, you know, Nathan Hindmarsh and Fletch.
0: Mm-hmm.
1: And tonight we've got a special guest. It's the bloke who can't drive himself.
0: Yeah.
1: Cheers all round.
0: I suppose so. Although he'd...
1: But he'd find dickheads in the audience, wouldn't he?
0: Well, he'd find that a dickhead question. He doesn't want people talking about the fact he can't drive. Hey? If Hindy mentioned that to him, he'd punch Hindy in the head. And there wouldn't be a magistrate in the country who'd disagree with him. With there.
2: Got your ear cocked for a new bit?
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1: A while ago, we broke a story about how rugby league was collapsing in the bush.
0: Yes.
1: Now...
0: That was our fear, wasn't it?
1: It was. Yeah. It was. And the three things that were not being done were obviously encouraging people to play, and when it came to game days... Blowing up the jumping castle seemed to be a job that was swerved past, putting on the pie warmer and filling the urn.
0: Yeah.
1: Now, there's good news and bad news.
0: Right.
1: Some writers think that rugby league in the country, the bush, is worse than ever, is just collapsing.
0: These are the doomsayers.
1: The doomsayers because, you know, the AFL's taking over and people want to play, you know, the world game, you know, what some people call soccer, the world game, you know, go and play for Arsenal, et cetera, like all our Matildas and so on. Others are more encouraged by the return of many first-grade players, ticketed players, back to their home communities and encouraging people in the area to get involved in rugby league.
0: Now, I like the sound of this.
1: So you and I came up with a four-point plan in the worst of this, you know, collapse of rugby league.
0: Yep.
1: We wanted targeted immigration.
0: That's right.
1: That would get people coming to Australia to play rugby,
0: rugby league
1: and stay in the area.
0: Yep.
1: The grey nomads.
0: Yes.
1: To
0: help out
1: running the line, doing the jumping castle, etc.

0: And government handouts or, you know, some sort of tax relief for people who wanted to go into the areas. And finally, to ask the players who returned to help younger people get their driver's license.
1: That's right.
0: Now, this appears to have been borne fruit.
1: Good.
0: So if you want to, if you go and watch a game of local football, this is the Murdoch Press, up in the Northern Rivers, there's a fair chance you'll...

0: the remarkable revival in the junior club, the Lower Clarence Magpies, since taking over as, wait for it, captain coach.
1: Oh, I like that.
0: Now, this seems to be a pathway that many of these older players find their way back into regional Australia as captain
1: coach. Captain coach, yes.
0: So when I got asked to do it, this is the captain coach, there were just no numbers. There were times last year when pretty much the same team played reserve grade as played A grade.
1: Oh, no.
0: Isn't that amazing?
1: Oh, that's terrible.
0: That's shocking. The same team playing reserve grade and A grade.
1: Yep.
0: So we just change our jerseys and go again.
1: Oh,
0: fast forward 12 months, and the biggest problem the captain coach faces every week is who to leave out.
1: Oh, isn't that great?
0: An incredible 72 players have registered for the top two grades alone.
1: Whoa.
0: In what is a remarkable turnaround.
1: Isn't that fantastic?
0: This
1: news.
0: Is the story.
1: Is this being broadcast? Actually, I haven't heard seen this on the news at all.
0: No, and you think this would
1: it's
0: be...
1: It's all Matildas, isn't it? Very hard for rugby league, rural and regional rugby league, to get its,
0: message across.
1: Yes.
0: But, the thing is that ABC News has got a site...
1: Well, they're just communists, aren't they?
0: Well,
1: they're not interested in rugby league.
0: Exactly. See, they've got acres they could fill up.
1: I know.
0: It's endless. You can't
1: Northern River story.
0: Yeah, exactly. That's diversity. It's local. It's
1: Luke Douglas.
0: River.
1: The Luke Douglas story.
0: There's Alan.
1: A hero. Captain coach. Went back. Put in.
0: I know. 72 players, registered players.
1: In 1 year.
0: And the story, the pictures of them changing their Guernseys last year. Only last year.
1: Yeah.
0: From reserve grade to A grade.
1: Well, there's your story.
0: I know. It starts at
1: 7:30. Why couldn't 7:30 do something?
0: It writes itself.
1: It does.
0: Now, in fact, after the Amber-based club pulled out of the first grade competition midway through last season due to lack of numbers, the team could qualify for the finals if it wins on the weekend.
1: Right.
0: While the women's team has made the second straight grand final.
1: Oh, that's a brilliant story.
0: Isn't it great? So this
1: brilliant
0: weekend...
1: story, yeah.
0: They're playing and they could get a chance to get in the final. We're just so stoked.
1: Stoked.
0: Well, we're competing and we're...
1: Wonderful story.
0: Definitely.
1: See, back in the day, players used to go to the bush. They loved the bush when they'd finished playing in the Sydney Premiership. They would go back and usually... take over a pub, manage a pub.
0: Yeah.
1: And captain coach.
0: Yeah.
1: So the pub provided a bit of a living.
0: Yeah.
1: Well, excellent living.
0: Yeah, and the football provided continuity.
1: Continuity.
0: Yes, et cetera, and the community.
1: Hobby and all of that. Answer to all of those things. Yes.
0: We're just so stoked that we're competing and we're definitely exceeding expectations. This is Douglas talking.
1: Is Luke Douglas managing a pub as well as she?
0: He doesn't say that, but he may say he is. Implied is that he's pulling beers.
1: Pulling beers, yeah.
0: Now, we're happy with the numbers and how we're competing in all grades and the crowds are starting to come as well. Isn't that great? Crowds.
1: Crowds.
0: Some older fans that haven't been there for years have started to come back and watch. Every week you're seeing someone new poke their head in.
1: Oh, what a story.
0: I know.
1: Well, that'll be the pub. People go into the bar and, aren't you Luke Douglas?
0: Yeah.
1: Yeah, what are you doing here? I'm Captain Coach. The rugby league.
0: Yeah. Can I play?
1: Can I play?
0: Yeah.
1: Go on in, blokes.
0: Yeah.
1: You know what I mean?
0: Exactly.
1: Suddenly the bar's full.
0: Yeah.
1: Spilling out yeah. of the street. Everyone talking rugby league.
0: Police are coming.
1: Everyone talking Luke Douglas. Cops are here. Cops want to get involved. What, there's rugby league back? Police want to get involved. I'll run the line.
0: Yeah.
1: You know?
0: Do you need the jumping castle blown up?
1: Yeah, we'll do it.
0: Yeah, good.
1: I'll send down a Sarge. Sarge, could you do the jumping castle?
0: And what about the pie warmer? It's already on.
1: It just happens.
0: Now, while it might seem like a dramatic makeover, Douglas said there'd be no magic formula.
1: No.
0: This is what you're describing.
1: Yeah.
0: The club executive, which includes a string of dedicated volunteers, including his father, Chris.
1: Right.
0: Compliments the former Scotland international star power with some good old-fashioned hard work trying to convince local juniors to return to the club.
1: Right.
0: But this isn't the only story like this.
1: Right.
0: We just want to get the club back to feeling a good club and having, the sort of club we enjoyed as kids and teenagers. When we were young, all we wanted to do was grow up and become Magpies.
1: Yeah.
0: Meaning, that's the local name for the club.
1: Right.
0: Now, up in Casino, Ryan Walker, brother of South Sydney superstar Cody, who himself played 3 NRL games in Penrith, is on a similar mission to revive his junior club, the Casino Cougars.
1: The Cougars?
0: After it failed to field an A-grade side last year.
1: Yeah, what's happening this year? They've got a first-grade side up?
0: I haven't got enough information.

0: feather hair.
1: Yes.
0: The Cougars are back.
1: They are.
0: Someone's suggesting Terry Campese has been captain coach of the Queanbeyan Blues for years.
1: Oh, that could easily be the case.
0: Great success story.
1: Yeah. Now, in this more, former Titan and Bronco and PNG skipper David Mead returned to his junior club, Maris Brothers, this season after the Rams were severely affected by last year's devastating floods.
0: Right.
1: And although he's not a local junior, former Dally M medal winner, wait for it, big name, Todd Carney.
0: Todd Carney, yes.
1: Has lined up with the Byron Bay Red Devils for the past 5 years, spending the last four as, wait for it, captain coach.
0: Captain coach.
1: And playing a key role in mentoring young halves.
0: That's brilliant.
1: I know.
0: And how are the Red Devils going, HG? They're going pretty well, aren't they?
1: I can't help
0: you. Let's say that they are.
1: After 2 years ago hearing the hometown club, the Mullumbimby Giants.
0: The Giants,
1: were struggling for members. Nelson. This is Cody Nelson, flew in from work, commitments in Sydney and Melbourne, just to play on the weekends. He's a fly-in, fly-out player.
0: Oh, that's a brilliant story.
1: There's your final button.
0: There it is, 7:30. That ties your story together.
1: Before eventually taking on the captain coach role when he moved back to the area.
0: So he's a fly-in, fly-out captain coach.
1: He sort of began
0: Cody Nelson.
1: Yeah, but he's now moved back to the area. So
0: brilliant.
1: Got a taste for it, flying in and flying out.
0: Yeah, and who's your captain coach of HG? You
1: this is the Giants, the Mullumbimby Giants.
0: The Giants, how are they going?
1: Well, they're terrific.
0: Terrific!
1: Oh, Mullumbimby area's going through the roof.
0: As a result. That's a great story. I don't suppose he's managing the pub.
1: Not yet.
0: Let's say he is.
1: I wanted to do something, and what else to do than other put your name down and get some kids to come back and play footy. When I first came back to Mullum, my first goal was to set the teams back on the paddock. We're there now, and hopefully it keeps moving forward so I can finally hang on my boots and watch these kids play and have a couple of beers. I mean, it's a great story.
0: Great story.
1: And what went along with this, and I can't do this justice because we simply don't have time, is a list of all the players, the Bush Bashers, the NRL stars who have given back.
0: Oh.
1: It's just a great list, you know, names that I'm not familiar with.
0: Yeah.
1: Aaron Gray.
0: Aaron, where's Aaron?
1: He's with the Dapto Canaries.
0: He's how are they going?
1: They're great.
0: Through the roof.
1: And he's...
0: People queuing up to be a canary.
1: They are. Tweet, tweet. Now, Brad Tangerangi, former Rooster, Titans and Eels player, joined the Dapto Canaries this year, so they've got a solid lineup.
0: Oh, man, they've got two superstars.
1: They have. Luke Walsh, former Newcastle and Penrith halfback, won the competition with West and spent two seasons at Central Newcastle before returning to the Rosellas.
0: The Rosellas?
1: Yeah.
0: How are they going? Through the What a story.
1: And then Bryson Goodwin, the 37-year-old, moved to the Southern Highlands, where he has all-round class for the Mittagong Lions, as him as a leading point scorer.
0: Really?
1: He's Bryson
0: Lions.
1: Goodwin. The Lions in Mittagong.
0: Wow.
1: And that's a beautiful ground where they play.
0: It is.
1: You can park and honk their horn when they go through tribe.
0: Wonderful.
1: Magnificent.
0: Wonderful. Is he managing the pub?
1: Of course he is.
0: It's going through the roof.
2: The best of Bludging on the Blind Side.

0: best of Roy and HG.
1: Now, this is a story. This one brought a tear to my eye, Roy.
2: Yeah.
1: Fella Kiko, Manu.
2: Oh, yes.
1: There's a name. Yep. He's living out of his car.
2: That's right.
1: He's in his car there on the back seat. The easy option was to give up his NRL dream and head home to his native New Zealand. I mean, you can see it now, can't you? The turmoil.
2: He was going to sell the car and fly home, was he? Yep. How long has he been living in the car, actually?
1: Oh, years.
2: A couple of years.
1: Yeah. Now, but nothing has been easy for him. When as a 16-year-old, he flew to Australia by himself in the hope of one day becoming a first grader when he was unwanted on the NRL scrap heap and resigned to living in a single bed at a panel beater's where he worked. Isn't that amazing? You see it now, isn't it? On the plane, thinking, bloody hell, the Parramatta will want me, or if they don't want me, I'll go to Penrith. If Penrith don't want me, St George will want me. I want to stay in New South Wales if I can. Yep. But bugger it, I'll go across the border, seek my fortune there. And if the worst comes to worst, I'll ring Craig Bellamy cold. Craig, my name's, you know, money. Yeah. Do you want me?
2: Do you want me? Where do you want me?
1: Now.
2: It's unusual to have a panel beaters with a bedroom in it, isn't it? I mean, I'm not questioning the story. I'm sure there are some out there. But any panel beaters I've been to, never seen a bedroom.
1: And he called it that home as recently as February. But at the time, he also had hope. Just before Christmas, the 24-year-old was plucked from obscurity to complete a surprise training session of the Bulldogs' top-grade squad.
2: Right.
1: Then when on the brink of giving up on his NRL dream, Manu received a phone call that would change his life. There was an opposed session against the NRL squad, which wasn't supposed to happen. You get it?
2: Yeah, wasn't supposed
1: to happen, opposed session.
2: Yep.
1: They needed players. This is at Canterbury's feeder club, Mounties. They needed players. It was pretty much the game of my life. We played full on. I was breaking the line and running around the NRL squad, and I was shocked how well I went.
2: Yeah.
1: Well, you would be.
2: Yeah.
1: Straight after the session, the Bulldogs reached out. They told me they wanted me to complete the rest of the preseason. The training session changed everything, and it was the best thing to happen to me.
2: Yeah.
1: Manu was a shining light in an otherwise dark week for the Bulldogs, in which the club has lumped with a $50,000 fine, five players were unavailable for Saturday's match against the Seagulls, and star signing Nick Kotrick was ruled out for the season. Manu's debut has taken more than a decade. He was a bright-eyed and hopeful when he secured the scholarship to Ipswich State High after being scouted in South England. The Bulldogs spotted him, moved him, etc.
2: Yeah.
1: Now, Manu was struggling away on the field. Out of the NRL system, he found his salvation in his boss, Jim Angelus.
2: Was that the panel beater?
1: That's the panel beater. I told him I only had one condition, that he was punctual when he put him on as a panel beater.
2: Good.
1: I'm not sure what he did as a panel beater.
2: No.
1: Obviously punched the panels, probably with his bare hands.
2: Mm-hmm.
1: I said we started at 7:30 a.m. Little did I know that he was living in Cabramatta. His travel time started at 4:30 and had to walk and take nine.
2: Oh, he had to walk to work. He didn't have the car to live in at that stage, I assume. So where was he living? Because the panel beater hadn't offered him the bedroom at that stage.
1: Well,
2: I'm sure he didn't know there was a bedroom in the panel beaters at that stage.
1: So many questions. But
2: anyway,
1: the story,
2: a three-hour walk to get there at 7:30.
1: He had to walk and take two trains and a bus. He was never late.
2: Walk and two trains and a bus?
1: No, it's amazing, isn't it?
2: Man, yeah.
1: He was probably living in Lithgow.
2: Before they moved the railway station. Yeah.
1: He was never late. He would finish up for work and then head
2: never
1: to
2: never late.
1: I know. And then
2: both trains and the bus ran on time? I find that seriously hard to believe.
1: The transport minister would too. Wow. That's a part of the story that's incredible.
2: Yeah.
1: That's more incredible than doing it.
2: Yeah, he could become the face of New South Wales public transport.
1: Now, Jim, the employer.
2: Yeah, Jim, the panel beater, yeah.
1: After a while, we got... he. he

0: we got wind. He was sleeping in the car.
1: What, got wind?
0: Yeah, as
1: well,
0: in...
1: someone told me. Did you know that bloke sleeping? Well, hang on. I thought he was probably catching two trains in a bus.
0: We found him scruffy and not his normal self. We had a sick bay area and we offered it to him.
1: So the sick bay area. Yeah, that's the bedroom.
0: Yeah. You know, sometimes people are spray painting and they get overcome by fumes.
1: With fumes.
0: Yeah, or hit their... You know,
1: hit your hand with a...
0: Yeah, ball paint hammer.
1: With a repoussé mallet.
0: Yeah, that can hurt.
1: Yeah.
0: He stayed here for 2 years.
1: What, in the panel beaters?
0: In the sick bay.
1: Yeah, in the sick bay, never left.
0: Talking about his parents, it was the lowest ebb when they found him in the car.
1: Well, hang on, is he in the car still or in the sick bay?
0: No, he went from the car into the sick bay.
1: But when did mum and dad come and see
0: him? Well, he didn't want them to come.
1: No, but he... Oh, right. He was in the car. That must have been before he got the offer of moving to the
0: sick bay. Right. Fair enough. No, I've got that sorted out. It's got to the point where living in it was uncomfortable. All I had was my one suitcase. I didn't want help from anyone. I kept telling my family back home that I didn't know what to do, or how I'd get into the NRL. At times it got tough, but I got used to being on my own. Yeah. I'm not the type that wanted a better bed or anything. I was showering on top of the toilet. Not sure how that works either.
1: Showering on top of the toilet? Oh, I suppose it was one of those old-fashioned cisterns, HG.
0: Ah.
1: You know the ones that right up above?
0: Above, yeah.
1: You'd have to rework it somehow.
0: To get the
1: water hitting you on the head and not flushing through to the bowl. I suppose it's possible if you're a panel beater. Work something out, wouldn't you?
0: I'm forever grateful to the boss. I wasn't paying rent. I was just over the moon to have somewhere to sleep. When I moved into the workshop, I thought life was great. It wasn't for my job, I would have left and gone home. Mm-hmm. Even after that dream, the pre-Christmas training run, Manu was still living in the small room in the Smash Repairs, Angel Smash Repair in Belmore.
1: Yep.
0: In February, his summer deal with the Bulldogs finally changed fortunes. Manu featured in the reserve grade and kept training with the NRL squad. A phone call last Sunday told him to be at Belmore this week to cover for Canterbury's growing sideline contingent.
1: Yep.
0: But it was not until Tuesday that coach told him he was going to make his debut.
1: Whoa!
0: Tuesday. My body just paused. I got very emotional. I couldn't stop crying. Yep. When I was alone and living in the shop and the car, I thought one day when I make it, it'll be worthwhile. That's what I kept telling myself. I can't even remember what Trent said. I was just shaking like a leaf. I was told myself, it's not me out there. I only needed one chance and I'm ready to rip in.
1: That is a great story.
0: See?
1: That is a... Well, I mean, well, why isn't that story being told? Well, I suppose it is. We're telling it, aren't we?
0: Yeah.
1: So it is getting out there.
0: See, Volandis...
1: Yeah.
0: You know, medal. Yeah. For a kid who slept in a car.
1: Yes.
0: Didn't want his parents to know.
1: Didn't want his parents to know. No. No. Moved into the panel beaters.
0: 16. Was used to being alone.
1: Yeah.
0: Yeah. These sacrifices that people make. I hope he doesn't think about playing for Queensland.
1: No. Is he eligible?
0: No, he's New Zealand.
1: No, I don't think he's New Zealand.
0: No, thank goodness for that.
1: Yes. Yeah.
0: So
1: Manu, who are they playing this weekend? We'll find out.
0: The Dogs, our producer should know.
1: Yeah. We don't know.
0: Oh, okay. Hang on. He said that in the article there somewhere.
1: Right.
0: Okay. I can probably track back.
1: I hope it's not the Storm.
0: Manly. Yes, he said that. Manly.
1: They're not easy beats at the moment, no. Manly.
0: Manly have got their hands full with this kid coming at him. He's ready to rip in.
1: Well, where's he playing, actually? Is he in the forwards or is he... He looks.
0: No, I think he's a second rower.
1: He's got a second rower's look about him.
0: He has. He looks at... I mean, that bed. I mean, the picture of the bed. I mean, how did you do it?
1: What a great story.
0: I mean, they talk about sacrifice.
1: Well, I look forward to the match report next week because we're going to follow this kiddie and see how he goes. That's an amazing, wonderful...
0: You know, it lifts your spirits.
1: Suddenly you've got a bit of a grin on your face.
0: Yeah. You know, we're talking about
1: hope. We're talking about hope.
0: Exactly. Doldrums in Queensland, right. Now we've got Manu to talk
1: about. That's right.
0: Well, we've never seen him play.
1: No.
0: And I tell you what.
1: Broncos outfit should look at this story because they're looking for hope.
0: I know. And can I point out that this puts the lie to that dreadful Suwali story where the kid played the other night and didn't get a touch?
1: Yes. Yes.
0: I mean, I'm talking about being unready. This kid's ready. He slept in the bed.
1: Yes.
0: He showered.
1: He slept in the bed of hope. He stood on the toilet of hope and had a shower.
2: 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This is Bludging on the Blind Side.
0: Now, speaking of venues, you know, we have a survey each year about how much a pint beer costs at every NRL stadium, and we're proud again to be...
1: Don't Choice run their fingers over it each year? They do a tremendous job.
0: And this is prompted by a Dragon supporter who was recorded allegedly throwing a meat pie, I don't think that's been through the courts yet, at a Bulldogs fan at Nostrada. A discussion has raged on Facebook about how much a pie costs, and in this cost of living crisis, can we afford to throw them at each other?
1: No.
0: Which is a fair enough point.
1: Fair enough point, yes.
0: A meat pie at Nostrada Jubilee costs
1: $6.70. But what's the quality like?
0: Actually? Well, hang on, at the upper end of prices. Now, this is a very difficult question. So we come to the meat pie. The average price is somewhere between $6 and $7.
1: Right.
0: So you get Suncorp Stadium, Club Dolphins, meat pie, $6.
1: Yeah.
0: Now, when the Broncos are there, still $6. Amy Park Storm, $6.
1: Yeah.
0: So I can't go through them all, but, you know, roughly...
1: That sounds like good value.
0: Again, I take your point is, what are we talking about here?
1: Yeah, what's the meat to pastry ratio, that sort of thing?
0: I mean,
1: and should that be published on top of the pie?
0: I think it should.
1: So that people are informed.
0: I think it should.
1: And so if you're going to, you know... put out $6 or $6.70, you want to know what you're getting.
0: Exactly. I take your point entirely. And a Garlow's pie, I mean, we have this competition every year, the best meat pie in Australia, often won by a Western Australian bakery from memory. Don't quote me on that. Anyway, brilliant pies, great pies. But if that's the gold standard, then these are one off the gold standard or two off the gold standard. That's got to be stamped on there as well.
1: Sure. And are they using Aussie beef?
0: Well, that's got to be...
1: Is it Angus beef they're using?
0: Or imported from
1: or
0: America.
1: Or imported from American beef.
0: Yeah. Oh. No, indeed. And plenty of choices in the beef.
1: Yeah.
0: Free range or is it, you know,
1: that's
0: feedlot? Because people don't like that feedlot stuff.
1: That's right. Is it saltbush beef, you know?
0: Which can have a wonderful
1: flavour to lamb in particular.
0: Yeah.
1: That saltbush lamb, God almighty. Yeah, a saltbush lamb pie. God, you'd be lucky to get one of those for $6.
0: Now, how about this? By far the cheapest pie appears to be in New Zealand. So your flight might cost you $100 or so to get there.
1: Yeah.
0: But with your footy snacks, your 4 and 20 at Go Media costs $5.90 Australian.
1: How do they do that?
0: Indeed.
1: I know, it's just incredible. I think the New Zealand dollar is worth less than the Australian dollar.
0: Well,
1: how do they do it? That's like getting a pie for about $3.50. How do they do that? Are they Australian pies that are imported?
0: No, I don't.
1: How do they import them and sell them cheaper than you get them here?
0: Well, I think we need a probe.
1: We do need a probe.
0: A probe into the pie.
1: Yes.
0: Now, it even gets worse.
1: Right.
0: Now, these are beer prices reflect the cheapest full-strength beer available at each stadium, and I must thank the Fairfax people for these numbers.
1: Yes.
0: By far the worst, let's call it the worst option, is Queensland Country Bank Stadium.
1: Mm-hmm.
0: That's the Cowboys, obviously, where a beer is $12.
1: No way.
0: Way.
1: $12. Is that for a long neck or for a can or just a glass?
0: Can I point out it's not for a Leishman Lager?
1: Well, you wouldn't get a Leishman Lager.
0: Obviously.
1: Leishman Lager. Is that for a glass of beer or is that a long neck?
0: I'd say a long neck. Yeah, a long neck. What's weird is you start off at Suncorp Stadium with the Dolphins. It's $8.
1: Yes.
0: And again, it's $8 when the Broncos play.
1: Mm.
0: At a Campbelltown Sports Stadium, you can travel well there because you can get a beer for $8.90.
1: Yes.
0: Belmore Sports Ground, you wouldn't want to go there because it's $9. KO Stadium, I'm not sure where that is, but that's $10.50. The Estrada is $10.70, which we mentioned already. Four Points Park is $11. I mean, it's starting to get pricey. Amy Park, the Storm, when they play there, it's $11.50.
1: Oh, dear. Oh, look, the rugby league's got to get involved.
0: It does. It's got a standardised.
1: So there's certainty. So you go to your rugby league, you know, you want to know how much change you've got to have in your pocket if you're going to get a pie and a beer. Don't you?
0: You do. I've got to say is that the variety here, I mean, people are struggling to get to the game.
1: Yeah.
0: By the time they put their costs, it's not cheap to go.
1: No.
0: They got to pay their transport to get there. They've got a buy a beer and a pie and maybe chips as well.
1: Yes.
0: All of a sudden, you're looking at $300 or $400.
1: You are. And that's just for yourself. What about a family?
0: And you got...
1: How's a family cope? Eh?
0: The family...
1: We want family. I mean, rugby league's a game for families. Yeah.
0: And the lifeblood of the game.
1: Lifeblood of the game.
0: Exactly. Thanks very much.
2: The best of Ryan HG. Cedric Sump in the soundproof booth. With a reminder that this week, Roy and HG are up and about in the ABC Ute as part of their commitment to feral pest eradication across the nation. Enjoy this assortment of new and old from the online catacombs. Bludge on, blindsiders.
0: Look, another thorny issue has bobbed up concerning Pride Round with the Rugby League. Now... surveys, this is, I'm not sure if they're done much in the manner that we do surveys, which is get people to ring up.
1: Sure.
0: But anyway, the question was, do you think the NRL should introduce a pride round?
1: All right.
0: Now...
1: Who did they approach? The coaches?
0: I think they approached CEOs, coaches...
1: Oh, CEOs, yeah.
0: CEOs, coaches, etc.
1: Right.
0: Now, unfortunately, 82% said no.
1: Oh, really?
0: Now, this meant that Volandis is floated the idea of a respect round.
1: Good.
0: Which include everyone. Now, this worries me a lot.
1: I know it does.
0: I know in other media commitments we've gone out of our way to demonstrate that we, some things, we don't like the idea that if you're against something, you're included, and if you're for something, you're included, even though it's the same thing. It would be very difficult for me to be able to show the respect to somebody who liked the Manly Sea Eagles Football Club.
1: Exactly.
0: At Rugby League Football Club.
1: Yep.
0: Because I don't.
1: No, I don't.
0: I'd be lying to you if I said I did. I don't. I hate them.
1: But I respect that opinion you have, HG, of the Manly Warringah Sea Eagles. I do. I respect it.
0: I know. I understand that. But then it comes extremely difficult if you, I know you don't approve
1: Well, let's say I like the West Tigers.
0: Yeah.
1: Now, you may not, you may hate the West Tigers.
0: I don't, I'm not, I haven't formed an opinion.
1: You may have no attitude towards the West
0: Tigers.
1: I don't
0: care. Have any attitude.
1: But you've got to respect my liking of the West Tigers.
0: I do, Roy.
1: Yeah,
0: I do.
1: Good.
0: You do. Now, if we had a team.
1: Now, if we had the West Tigers play Manly.
0: Oh, extremely difficult.
1: Yeah, I know. You're not going to go. But I respect that. You don't have to. But if you want to come along and sit there and slag off at the Manly
0: Sea Eagles,
1: yeah. I respect that.
0: Now,
1: that's fine.
0: Can I ask?
1: Yeah.
0: Your big.
1: Well, but what makes a respect round any different to any other round?
0: No, I
1: because don't. Every other end, you go to football, you sit down, you gob off the team you hate.
0: Yeah, Manly Seagulls play every
1: Seagulls.
0: Week.
1: Yeah, sure.
0: It's impossible to have a day where you're not playing, just gobbing off at somebody. Now, can I ask, raised the most important thing is, this presupposes that rugby league is played now with the same sort of lack of passion for everybody.
1: Yeah.
0: But as you point out, it's a violent game.
1: It is a violent game.
0: And immediately
1: we respect the violence, don't we? I mean, who can't respect, let's say, you know, the finger the other night?
0: Yeah, the busted finger.
1: The busted finger.
0: Oh, I respect that enormously.
1: I respect that enormously.
0: Yeah. No, great work.
1: Now, if there's someone sitting beside me and they see it and they see that, and they say, well, that bloke shouldn't be out there with a finger like that. Well, I can respect that for you.
0: Now, come to a
1: But I respect the fact that he stayed out there. And I'm going to say that to this bloke. Yeah, but you've got to respect him that he stayed out there. Oh, yeah, I respect that, but I hate him. Well, I respect that you hate him. But you've got to respect that I respect that he's stayed out there with his finger.
0: Now,
1: yeah, but I don't respect that. Well, I don't mind. You can have that view.
0: Now, can I just come to an incident in last night's game where I think it was clear he lost the ball over the line, which cost him the game.
1: He did.
0: Now,
1: I respect that.
0: But can I say, if you're a Panther supporter, where do you draw the line? You love the team, you respect the team, but you hate the fact that...
1: Well, you've got to respect that sometimes the people you respect, you don't respect.
2: The best of bludging on the blind side. If you were a fan suffering from rugby league denial syndrome, you are not alone. Just reach out to bludging on the blind side.
0: Now, for instance, if Volandis had taken time to explain the respect round exactly as you've done, then I'd be all for it.
1: Yeah.
0: But he's done nothing. He's given no idea of what it would be like. He's given no idea of the mental turmoil that he's going to put the game into by saying, well, it's a respect round.
1: Yeah.
0: And originally it was going to be a respect year. As you imagine, that for a whole year.
1: Sure.
0: We'd have people...
1: I agree with you, HG. He's planted what I describe as seeds of confusion. Because people are going to turn up to respect round not knowing how to behave. They don't know whether they're allowed to
0: shout out,
1: clap something or boo.
0: Yeah.
1: You know? Can I just say to them, just behave normally. Just behave normally, because rugby league crowds are rugby league crowds.
0: I know, but...
1: They respect things. You know, they respect and they're quite happy to go with the rough and tumble of the game and gob off on people that they don't like and be quite happy to be gobbed off themselves, because they go understanding that there are going to be people there who don't like them because you're supporting a particular team. Is that clear?
0: Yeah, I think so.
1: So just behave normally, but just respect the fact that there's someone else there who you may disagree with and they're going to disagree with you. That's all.
0: Yeah. And do you think it needs like I suggested, everybody play in the same jumper?
1: All right.
0: So as this would mark out, you know, you wouldn't see that hate.
1: No. Look, if players want to go out wearing something different, I respect that.
0: True.
1: That's fine.
0: Thought you might say that.
1: That's fine. And if the referee wants to blow the whistle and say send them off for not wearing the correct garb, I don't mind. That's fine. Yeah. I respect that.
0: Yeah. And
1: rugby league will work its way through.
0: Yeah.
1: Eventually we're going to have a game. The whistle's going to go and there's going to be a winner and a loser at the end of the day. There's going to be disappointed people. There's going to be happy people. I respect that.
0: Now, can I ask if, and let's face it, this would be what I'd hate, is somehow a stink erupt in respect round,
1: yes,
0: which is bound to happen, obviously, because it's rugby league.
1: But that's fine.
0: Yeah, I know.
1: What's wrong with that?
0: No. There's nothing wrong
1: with that. We've got courts to can deal with that, actually. I've got to respect that.
0: True.
1: You know, if someone gets charged, fine. You know, that's all right.
0: Now, so we come to the... sidebar issue, which is the Pride round,
1: good,
0: which isn't on anymore.
1: No.
0: But the rugby league...
1: Because there were too many people not respecting Pride rounds. Is that it?
0: So. I think that's right. Yeah. So it looks as though...
1: Well, then again, couldn't you sneak in a Pride round within the respect round? So you'd be forced to respect the Pride round. How could that work? Could that work? It's respect round. Yeah, all right.
0: Well, in respect round...
1: Well, why are they wearing those rainbow colours? Well, you've got to respect that. Yeah. Oh, fair enough. Okay, yeah. Well.
0: Even though I don't approve or whatever.
1: Yeah,
0: I'm a rugby league player, supporter. Now, after being welcomed into the parade, this is the Gay and Lesbian Mardi Gras parade.
1: Yes.
0: For 7 of the past 8 years, NRL officials were stunned when they were told in September that their application to participate in this year's had been denied.
1: Why?
0: Well, the rejection came weeks. See, they don't respect.
1: No.
0: Respect. See, they're no respect. And I think they offered to open up the respect round to the Pride, as you just pointed out, but that wasn't good enough.
1: It wasn't good enough.
0: They wanted the bannering the other way around. Respect inside Pride.
1: Oh, you can't have that. Not in rugby league. No, you can have Pride in respect, but not respect in Pride. Well, what are you talking about?
0: I'm not making the rules here. I'm reporting. I'm going to call it as I see it.
1: Yeah.
0: Now, the rejection came weeks after, obviously, the Seagulls players refused to play against the Roosters
1: clubs. But you've got to respect that.
0: Yeah, true. Yeah. Everyone in League initiative, which involved rainbow piping on the jumper, etc.
1: Yep.
0: Now, organisers claim the NRL was snubbed because it was insufficiently gay or creative, claiming there was simply no room owing to the high demand. Now, meaning high demand for spots in the parade. So,
1: I think it was one of the biggest parades in history, wasn't it?
0: It was. The Mardi Gras spokespeople said the demand to participate in this year's parade just finished was so high that organisers could only accept 70% of applicants.
1: Wow.
0: 70%! And so people are turning up with pride/respect ambitions, but they're denied.
1: Denied.
0: Does that fit into the umbrella of respect and inclusion?
1: Well, it doesn't really, does it?
0: No.
1: It should be 100%, shouldn't it?
0: Exactly. As long as it takes.
1: As long as it takes. Yeah, even if, even if it goes for several days, well, so much the better. Isn't it?
0: Now,
1: What was the float going to be, the rugby league float?
0: Now, the rugby league float, which was the NRL came under fire in 2020 when it missed the deadline to enter the float. That's one problem.
1: Right.
0: They often missed the deadline for put their names down.
1: Yeah.
0: But participated in the last two parades, that's 21-22, which have been held at SCG, around the SCG, because of COVID. Now, if floats are often distinguishable by a large inflatable ball, obviously Steedon style, on the back of a float, obviously back of a, say, a Land Cruiser or, a Hilux, with cheerleaders dancing behind. Doesn't say rugby league, though, does it?
1: No, it doesn't.
0: See, what would be better is if they
1: cheerleaders.
0: Said,
1: I like the idea of the cheerleaders there.
0: Have we got cheerleaders attached to
1: the
0: clubs? Do we
1: still have cheerleaders? They were great, you know, whenever there was a try score.
0: People would jump up and down.
1: People would jump up and down.
0: Wave pom-poms and stuff like that.
1: It was great.
0: Now, but can I ask, do you want something that's a little bit more rugby league? Like, what would happen if you kick off, they run down the street, their one side emerges with the ball, runs it back, all that sort of stuff, as they move along?
1: Yes.
0: See, it's not impossible. Rugby league players can do anything.
1: They can.
0: And if you just said, well, you can't kick it off the sides of the street because there's too many crowds, people are going to get hurt.
1: Yeah.
0: You keep it in this area, they'll do it. They could put Reynolds out there. He'd control it quite easily.
1: He would. Was Reynolds' approach to be part of the float? Do we know?
0: I've got no idea.
1: Well, see, Reynolds would have been the first one to approach. If you're going to adopt that sort of style of
0: chipping
1: over the top of the inflatable ball.
0: We've got to have something like that, rugby league.
1: Yeah.
0: Otherwise, people are scratching their heads. What's this big blow-up ball doing coming down the street?
1: Yeah, much better to have players in their footy jumpers,
0: with boots on,
1: passing the ball to each other, and every now and again stopping and play the ball. And
0: exactly.
1: That, yeah.
0: Remember how that great go back to Tina Turner ads? That's what it was all about.
1: Yes.
0: Tina playing with the
1: lads
0: up and down the sand hills.
1: That's
0: just
1: right. Yes. Well, anything like that would have been fantastic. But just to have a ball sitting in a car with
0: cheerleaders,
1: that's not enough.
0: No, certainly not enough. And does that say pride?
1: Or does it say respect?
2: The best of Ryan HG.

0: Judging on the Blind Side.
1: Roy, you know, you and I have looked at the Hunter for many, many years and noticed those great holes in the ground that we've dug there, huge holes in the ground. We wonder how we're going to, is it remediation the word? You know, how we're going to
2: fill them in.
1: We're going to put the put nature or Australia back as what it was. And then you often come up with the idea of using them in a different sort of way, filling them with water. And,
2: That's right.
1: You know, maybe
2: make a lake.
1: A lake and have water skiing and so on, you know, rock climbing walls and so on. Well, now, at last, Black Rock is the first Australian driving resort. And you think, wow, what is this all about, a driving resort?
2: Well, suddenly I'm interested.
1: I know. You can take your car, you hot it up, WRX or whatever you've got.
2: Sure.
1: And park it out the front of your motel unit and in the morning get up and drive around on a specially built track which has been built into a disused mine site.
2: Wow.
1: So they've converted. This is a tremendous innovation in Australian remediation work. Mm. So Tony Palmer's the man behind this, this innovation.
2: Yes.
1: When he drove through the gate for the first time and saw the site open up, it was one of those moments where vision, where the vision painted itself as soon as I came through the door.
2: Oh, I mean, isn't that fantastic? When that happens.
1: The idea of having a village, a hotel, skid pans, go-karts, not just a track, there's nothing else like it.
2: Mm.
1: It's a tremendous innovation, tremendous development, where I see, according to the article here in, I think, maybe the Murdoch Press, where I see a dirt road, Palmer sees a world-class racetrack rollicking through the hills. And so, like well, they have a number of these in other parts of the world. Mm-hmm. I think there's
2: well, we call it a car racing resort.
1: Car racing resort. So in Monticello Motor Club in New York, there's one in Japan, and I think they've got another couple underway in other parts of the world.
2: Yes.
1: Palmer says his first foray on track was at the time the best day of my life. So that was at the Ascari Race Resort in Spain.
2: Right.
1: The coolest thing I've ever seen. So Spain's well ahead of the curve here.
2: They are.
1: And Ascari was the first track built by car enthusiasts for car enthusiasts and their community.
2: Right.
1: Now, what do you think?
2: Well, I think it's a marvelous idea, isn't it? I mean, how often have I said to you, God almighty, I just would love to, you know, take the car out and really give it a thrash. But there's no way where you can do it legally.
1: Yeah, no. Or come back to base and have a barbecue and have a snooze.
2: Yes, yes. Or maybe have a bit of a race with mates.
1: A race with mates.
2: I mean, you can't do it. It's against the law. And I understand that. I get all that. But to have somewhere like this Black Rock, you could go there with mates and, as you say, have a terrific lunch, maybe a few beers.
1: Yeah.
2: And then off you shoot.
1: Yeah. So you've got a 5.4-kilometre-long gravel course.
2: Yeah.
1: It feels like a roller coaster track in front of the galloping pickup that cannot get enough of its hills, valleys and sweeping bends.
2: Right.
1: So, you know, it's very well structured for the motorist, the fast motorist.
2: Yeah, yeah.
1: Having been frustrated by the silly dimensions and sickening fuel consumption of this car in the real world, this is the author, I'm delighted in its roaring motor and all-terrain ability, playful handling as we kick up dust and with lurid power slides. I love that phrase, lurid power. All of a sudden I'm really interested. I've got me foot to the floor. And a gravel playground. He appears to be driving some sort of
2: Piero type of.
1: Well, it's an RAM. What's an RAM? It's a Ford.
2: Ford. Yeah.
1: Okay.
2: Yeah. Oh, they're great. They're big.
1: Okay. Yeah.
2: Big,
1: huge.
2: Yeah.
1: And it's heavily peppered Duco with.
2: They're dual cabs usually.
1: Dual cabs. Yeah.
2: Yeah.
1: You've got a dual cab.
2: Yeah, they're great.
1: Pock marks, as we saw over crest, dive into compressions and tear through the countryside at 100 miles per hour.
2: Well, that's fantastic. That's fantastic.
1: How many of these can Australia support, do you reckon? And is the Hunter going to become a mecca
2: It will be a mecca. I mean, so many people. I mean, I'm not alone here. You know, you get a car, you look at the speedo, it says it'll do 230 kilometres an hour.
1: Where am
2: I going to be able to do that?
1: I know.
2: You can't. So to have somewhere like Black Rock where you can spread your wings, and see what your car can do.
1: Yeah.
2: With mates.
1: Yeah.
2: with a few beers.
1: And barbecue.
2: And a barbecue.
1: And somewhere to put the feet up at the end of the day.
2: The queue will go forever.
0: The best of Bludging on the Blind Side.
1: Well, Bludgers, you're on your own for the next few days, but we'll be back next Saturday with more highlights from the vaults under the SCG. Tune in then, Blindsiders.
3: The widespread devastation in Nepal following catastrophic flash flooding has washed away villages and destroyed critical infrastructure. The death toll continues to rise while search and rescue teams work tirelessly to locate the hundreds missing. 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
2: Well, on Saturday's pre-game show, we had a great discussion with Brisbane Broncos hooker Billy Walters after his great game against Canberra on Friday night. His old man's got a bit going on as well. Kangaroos coach and soon off to the UK for a full-time coaching gig. Kevin Walters is on the line. G'day, Kevy. How are you going?
3: Really good, thanks, Andrew. Thanks for having us on the show, mate. Sorry I missed you on Saturday, but you did have Billy on, I believe.
2: So yeah.
3: That was good.
2: Mate, you can tell he's your son.
3: bit cheeky, was he, or what?
2: Huh? Oh, we've had a few great chats with him over the years. But, he's playing really good footy. It's great to see him back after a very frustrating year with injury. But, he is lamenting the fact that you might not pick him for the World Cup, and we're trying to work out whether any of the Walters lineage takes him to another country that he could play for.
3: Yeah, no, I don't think it does. But, yeah, he's good to see him back playing and enjoying himself. They had a good win on the weekend, the Broncos, so that'll take a bit of heat off and he can enjoy that.
2: Well, Louis also asked him, would you consider coaching, you know, years into the future when you stop playing? He said, no, I've seen what it did to Dad and what it's doing to Madge.
3: Probably a good answer as well, but that's, I'm happy to keep coaching, mate. I love it, as you know, and heading off to the UK next year, or when the, certainly when the World Cup, my commitments there are finished, we'll head off to St Helens and take on the role there, which is very exciting for us. Yeah, we're looking forward to it.
2: Yeah, I'm intrigued how all this comes about because, you know, you've coached Queensland, you're now coaching the Kangaroos to an unbeaten tour of the UK last year and the World Cup upcoming. Your stint with the Broncos ended a little prematurely, I'm sure everyone would agree. Yeah. Has this been an itch to get back into full-time coaching ever since?
3: Yeah, it certainly has, Andrew. I mean, I see myself as a career coach, and I have been coaching for 20-odd years now in different roles, you know, at different clubs and organisations. So I feel like there's still, some more achievements and success that I can reach. And one of those was coaching, you know, in the English Super League, particularly at a club like St Helens. It wasn't something that I went searching for, but it just sort of appeared. And I thought, well, gee, you know, they're a big club and a strong club, but rich in history and successful history as well. 1873, they were formed, which I love the history of the game and here in Australia and also in England. So the opportunity came up and I thought, well, this is wonderful, you know, and because my love for the game as well, whether it's here in Australia or, you know, in the UK in the Super League, it's certainly very prominent. And, so I feel the time is right to make it happen.
2: So how do you familiarise yourself with the intricacies of the English Super League? Because here, you're very prominent on Fox League's coverage, so you, especially as Kangaroos coach, you're keeping a very active eye on the game. How do you get yourself equally up to speed with what's happening in the UK?
3: Well, part of my work last year with the Kangaroos playing against the English, so I ended up watching a lot of Super League as well, and the players and the clubs and who was good and who was, you know, struggling a bit. So that certainly helped me. But you know, because most of the Super League games are on Fox League now or somewhere in Australia, so you can actually get great access to all the games and you know, so I feel like if you do need to find out some information on the Super League, well, it's all there. He's got to, you know, chase it up a bit and sit there and watch it. And
2: you got to tape them, though, Kevy. They're on too early.
3: Yeah, they are on a bit early for us. But, again, that's the modern television, mate. You can watch things that happened 3 days ago and, you know, so it's very easy from that regard. And, you know, the club itself has been very successful for a long time and they've had a couple of leaner years, not bad years, but leaner years. So I feel like the right time coming in for someone is now to make some changes and not a whole heap of changes, just a few little adjustments. And I feel like they're a club that sort of entertains the way that my style of coaching as well, which, you know, is, you know, just basically bringing good people together and letting them express themselves, you know.
2: It's kind of been their way since I was a kid. Remember watching the old Kangaroo tour games against them and Challenge Cup finals and all that sort of thing. So they do have a very rich history. But It feels like every time I speak to a coach who's left the scene and come back in, they talk about what they've learnt from times past. And working with Matt Elliott, for example, he maintains now, not that it'll ever happen in his words, he'd be a better coach now than when he actually did coach three NRL clubs. And remember when Anthony Griffin got the job with the Dragons, he talked about what he'd learnt from his experiences elsewhere, even if that didn't particularly work out. What about from your stint at the Broncos, clearly different to Queensland or Australia? Are there things from there that you'll actively change in this next stint at St Helens?
3: Oh, definitely. You're learning all the time as a coach. And I still believe that, you know, even our most experienced coaches, in, you know, Wayne Bennett and Craig Bellamy are still learning all the time. So it's something that you never really, you don't have all the answers all the time. But I guess as a coach, you're searching for those answers each and every week. And my time at the Broncos, I'm really proud of, you know, from where they were to where when I left, they're in a great position. And
2: 15 minutes, Kev. It'll always be 15 minutes.
3: Well, it was 2 minutes if you take away Nathan Cleary.
2: True. And
3: the try he scored, but that's okay. It's all learnings. And I felt in that year, Andrew, the Broncos as a club learned so much as well.
2: Right. You know,
3: it's been some time since they've been back to a grand final, and the players themselves, that was a very young side at the time, and they matured. And all. And, you know, 2 years later, they're back there and they've won it. And now they've sort of fallen back again. So everyone's learning all the time. And I feel like my time with the State of Origin as well was a great experience. And, you know, I just love coaching. I love the fact that you're working with these athletes, really good athletes, our elite athletes, and also just helping them become better people. You know, I've got five children myself, ranging from 34, you know, down to 21. So I really can relate and generate with all different types of ages as players, you know. So I feel like I've got a good space there that I can work with and help these players, you know, become better.
2: Is that one of the things that's trickier as you go along, Kevy? Because 20-year-olds are different now to they were when I was 20, and the expectations of how they're treated by people, and you would have, as a young player, you know, had coaches talk to you in a certain way that wouldn't be acceptable now or wouldn't be tolerated now. Has that been a difficult transition for you as a coach, or a fun thing to keep evolving with?
3: Yeah, just keep evolving. I think we've, you know, seen, you know, I was very fortunate. I had about 12 or 13 years at the Broncos, maybe even longer if you take the coaching side of it into it, under Wayne Bennett, you know, and then I went to the Melbourne Storm under Craig Bellamy.
2: Yeah.
3: Poles apart as how they coach, but their results have been equally, you know, very good and very successful. So I feel like, you know, I've been tutored by some of the best coaches that the game has ever seen. And it reminded me that you just got to keep evolving, you know, as a coach. And players, are they a little bit different now to, you know, 10 years ago? Of course they are, but still nearly the same mindset. You got your big players and your key players who are your best players, and their mindset is different to, you know, your middle forwards who are hardworking and they love rolling the sleeves up and getting that, you know. So it's just evolving all the time. And I love the mindset of players and the different characters that come along over the time, and over my time in coaching, I've seen so many different characters who, you know, in a team environment, that certain rules that you can't break or go against. But other than that, you've got to treat each individual as an individual, particularly now with the backgrounds where some of these kids are coming from.
2: You're going to have a few to look after come October, and you'll be hoping you're busy till the 15th of November with the upcoming Rugby League World Cup. And look, you've played in them and you've been involved with this sort of thing at all levels. And for international league, Australia was so dominant and has been seemingly for decades and decades and decades. New Zealand, great rivals, England over the years. It really does seem that this is the World Cup that anything could happen. Do you go along with that?
3: I certainly do. Certainly, you know, you mentioned those three nations, England, Australia and New Zealand, have always been very prominent, part of finals and victories, but you got the now the emergence of Samoa and Tonga, Fiji as well, will put together, you know, a very good side. So there'll be plenty of teams competing. The Cook Islands are there as well. They may struggle a little bit, but they're still, you know, we've got some good players here who are playing regular football in the NRL, and that's the beauty of the NRL now is their ability to develop the other nations' players as well, you know, and I think in this year's State of Origin, up to 8 or 9 players are unavailable for Australia at the World Cup, which, you know, 20 years ago was just unheard of, you know. But it's just now the done thing. And I think as the Australian Kangaroos coach, we've got our head around that. We understand that players have certain priorities with and certain connections with countries that they were either born in or have heritage there. So totally respectful of that. I think it's great for the game that we've got so many players and teams that have heritage from all across the world.
2: It's going to be awesome. And I can't do it yet, but I'm very hopeful of announcing shortly that we will be calling all the World Cup games here on ABC Sport. Kevvy Walters, great to chat to you. I know it's been a busy time for you and a busy time ahead. See you at the footy soon, mate. Thanks for joining us.
3: Yeah. Thanks, Andrew. Thanks for having me on, mate. Bye now.
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6: Want to bite their toes? Mouse asks. No! Duck says, looking horrified.
5: Three adventures from Australian storytellers. 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
7: ABC News with Andrew Kaloupis. Rescuers in Nepal have pulled two workers alive from a hydro tunnel that was buried by last week's ice avalanche and flash flood. The men were extracted from the Trishul tunnel. Local television showed images of the first rescued worker covered in mud and being carried from the site on a rescuer's shoulders. Both men are under medical supervision. About 115 workers are believed to have been in the Trishul plant's main tunnel. At least 557 workers are missing from the hydro plant. Officials present at the site said rescuers believe some people may still be alive inside the tunnel. Federal Health Minister Mark Butler says there's no easy fix to tackle the rapidly growing number of aged care patients stuck in public hospitals. More than 3,700 aged care patients are languishing in public hospitals across the country, according to figures collected by the states and territories. At a meeting of health ministers today, the states and territories have called on the Commonwealth to do more to address the issue, including releasing more aged care packages. Mr. Butler says demand is unprecedented.
8: We increased the number of home care packages last year by 25%. Even with that increase, there's still more and more demand. But frankly, it is difficult for us to increase the number of packages by more than that level and essentially run into labour supply constraints.
7: The Nationals leader is doubling down on his view that anti-boy ideology is being taught in schools. His political reporter Evelyn Manfield.
9: Matt Canavan says students should be taught appropriate content about consent and respect for women, but is claiming the National Respectful Relationships Framework is inappropriately teaching boys about male privilege and is pushing them towards misogynistic content online.
10: I certainly do not want anti-boy ideologies forced on our children.
9: Deputy Liberal leader Jane Hume disagrees that the curriculum is turning boys to harmful content online.
11: I think that the respectful relationship curriculum is important.
9: But she's defended his right to speak about his son's experience.
7: A man accused of murdering a toddler in Tamworth in January last year has pleaded not guilty. The man, who cannot be named for legal reasons, appeared via video link in the Supreme Court in Sydney today. A trial date has been set for the same court on April 12 next year. The court heard the man intended to apply for a judge-only trial. US President, Vice President J.D. Vance, says the ongoing conflict between Washington and Iran is not a war. The BBC's Bernd de Boosman reports.
12: Mr. Vance's appearance marked the first time in over a month that the White House has briefed reporters, even as the conflict with Iran continues to simmer and add to domestic economic concerns for many Americans. The conflict took up a large part of the briefing, with the vice president blaming lingering high prices on Iranian attacks in the Strait of Hormuz. Mr. Vance also provided no answer when asked about reports a U.S. strike killed four at a wedding in southern Iran, saying only that an investigation had been launched and that the U.S. never intentionally targeted civilians.
7: Former Queensland Police Commissioner Steve Goljewski has died, aged 67. He was highly respected for his leadership roles, as Kira Jones reports.
13: As disaster coordinator, Steve Goljewski became a well-known figure amid the COVID pandemic, overseeing hotel quarantine and airport and border security. In 2024, he was formally appointed as the state's 21st top cop. He vowed to address low officer morale and growing concern about youth crime and domestic violence. Less than a year into his five-year term, he was diagnosed with stage 4 cancer, which had spread from his lungs. He later returned to the role, determined to finish his work. He announced his retirement.

0: vegetation cover, which in turn provides better habitat for the smaller Australian species.
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6: Yes, ma lola le, and welcome to Nijan Footy Fridays. My name is Sam Wykes, and with me is my Cook Island koi, Tinira Arona, and we're going to unpack all the news from the Rugby League and Rugby Union Worlds from across the Pacific. Plenty to get through in today's show. But T, welcome back.
7: Happy Friday,
6: you
7: brother.
6: You weren't going anywhere, it's but anyway, welcome back.
7: It's been a great week. How's your week been?
6: I'm trying to get over all my injuries.
7: Yeah,
6: all the ones
7: little niggles.
6: Little niggles, and I'm not even playing footy, but my calf just won't.
7: Coaching.
6: Yeah, from coaching. My slow jogs up and down the sideline. My shoulder's not shouldering. It's just welcome to nearly 40. So it's, how are you feeling?
7: How am I feeling?
6: You're still limping.
7: This has been one of the worst weeks because I had my last rugby league game on the last weekend and had a few niggles, woke up, couldn't walk, sore shoulder. And I love training, so if I don't train, I get a bit moody. So I apologize today if I am a bit moody throughout the show. But it's other than that, it's been great. junior footy, there are finals across Australia. Everyone's playing semi footy finals or final footies. There's also schoolboy footy. This is also a time where rep teams are selecting their squads as well. So it's a real busy time in the space of rugby league, but more in the local spaces as well in the junior rugby league scene. So,
6: okay. So you're busy. It's not stopping for you anytime soon. But don't let our mood and our physical
7: our
6: body feels. We're here.
7: We'll bring the NO for the show.
6: Yeah, we're going to bring the NO for the show here because we do have a big one planned. What have we got coming up on today's show, T?
7: So we do have the NRL round 27, the last round of the regular season before we hit the finals. That kicked off last night where the Bulldogs played the Broncos. We'll touch on that game and we'll speak about some rugby league news. We'll also catch up with our two experts. First one, Sala Tongatuki from the NRLW West Tigers team. They are absolutely on fire this year, so we'll be keen to catch up with her on her last win last weekend. And they've got a big game, I believe, against the Titans this weekend. So
6: that's a huge game.
7: We'll preview that one. And then we'll catch up with Nemani Nondolo Kurundrani, who has just come back to Fiji from Tonga. We'll catch up with him.
6: I've got no doubt he's got a good yarn for us.
7: He would have a couple of stories. So stay tuned with that one. And then we have our tipping competition at the end where you got 2 out of 2 last week, Sam.
6: I'm on fire. I'm closing that gap. So I am going to – is it for a feed, isn't it?
7: It's for a feed, okay,
6: for a
7: this
6: feed.
7: One. Yeah.
6: All right,
7: I want to win the jersey.
6: I want to win the feed. So there we have it. Big show plan. Let's get into it.
8: G'day, guys. My name is Ezekiel Rodney Yonna, and you're listening to Nijan Footy.
7: Yes, round 27. Last night, the Bulldogs played the Broncos in Sydney, and both of these teams, it will be, unfortunately, it was their last game for the year. So
6: crazy that one won the grand final and the other one was top four, I believe.
7: Yeah, Bulldogs and Broncos winning the premiership last year, and yeah, this would be their last game. But the Broncos, they got the win, 34 points over the Bulldogs, 20. Payne Huss, it was his last game for the Brisbane Broncos, and he scored. Remember how we spoke about Stefano Toikamanu's try last week for the Melbourne Storm against the Broncos?
6: Making it look like he was back in the under-10s.
7: Yeah, that's how Payne Huss made it look like in his first try in the 5th minute of the game.
9: 12 metres out from the Canterbury Bankstown line, Walters sends it right to a charging Payne Huss. Very close, he's over. He scores in his final game as a Bronco, Payne Huss. 12 metres out, I'm not sure he was ever going to be stopped.
7: But 10 minutes later, he ends up getting sent to the bench for 10 minutes. So a bit of mixed emotions for Payne Haas on that one. Two tries, four

0: Josiah Karupani, the left side winger for the Broncos. But again, Broncos got the job done. Painthaus finishes on somewhat of a high before he goes to South Sydney Rabbitohs. And yeah, I think the Bulldogs at the end of this year, or now going into the next week, I believe that they'll go through a big end of season review to just get an understanding on what went well and how they don't finish in this position next year. Now, some clubs have already had their end of year reviews, which we'll turn to now, the Brisbane Broncos. Sammy, what was the news out of the Brisbane Broncos this week, this week on their end of season review?
1: Yeah, I did see on some outlets saying that they already conducted their review, and one of the things that came out of that review, the players wanted to have a cultural advisor, or some more Pacific Island representation in the professional staff. And I guess, you know, when you think about where the game is at the moment, is it still 50%?
0: Yeah, in both the NRL and NRLW, just over 50% of the players are of Māori or Pacifica heritage.
1: Yeah, and I think if you look at that, even with rugby union, it's probably a similar stat as well. So, when I heard that, I seen that a couple of media outlets picked it up and they had a discussion around, okay, there's 50% of the playing population of Pacific Island Māori heritage.
0: Mm-hmm.
1: But it's probably fair to say when it comes to the professional staff, coaches, board members, that representation drops off dramatically.
0: Across all clubs.
1: Across all clubs, yeah.
0: And they've lost recently Ben Teal from the Brisbane Broncos, from their staff
1: and
0: as
1: his,
0: well.
1: And his name got popped up in this review, probably saying that he was that guy for the Broncos.
0: Yep.
1: There, but I thought it was just a really good topic to probably discuss around that representation in the coaching ranks. And I feel like there's an organic shift already happening for coaches moving into that space of Pacific Island heritage. And I see Sam Myers with the Parramatta Eels, John Ulungia with the Wallabies, Paulie Aiton, he's with the Hunters, and we see Pat Lamb, Tana Umanga.
0: Jimmy Dimmick's been around.
1: Jim Dimmick, you know, and Philo Tiatia, one of the OGs as well. So I feel like there is a shift, and we're seeing more of our Pacific Island players going into coaching. But now I'm looking at it from where we are as both codes, that clubs probably need to be more proactive and shifting their mindset and actually understanding the value that Pacific Island coaches will have as coaches.
0: Yeah, when you talk about the value, I think connection is a big key to success in this day and age.
1: Yeah.
0: If you've got staff that understand the backgrounds and the heritage of these players, and I can understand some of those challenges that they go through and have those discussions around, you know, how to overcome some of these challenges, builds that connection. So understanding equals connection. Connection to the playing group equals buy-in, equals trust to the staff, to the club, to the team. Now, when you have buy-in from a playing group to the coach, to the coaching staff, those guys will go to war for your coach. Those guys will go to war for the club. But that has to start with a connection and an understanding of those players.
1: Yeah.
0: You speak to any grand final team that have won the premiership, and it comes to mind when I think about 10 years ago, the Cronulla Sharks team, that buy-in, that club, the players, the connection that they have, that connection lasts forever. Painthaus done a post last night after his last game with two of his players, and he was saying brothers for life because they've gone through, you know, this moment, this big moment of their lives, but they've built that connection. And I think it's just important that the players and the staff understanding, you know, some of those challenges that the players go through.
1: Yeah, you're not wrong. And I think with what you're saying around that connection, and you need leaders to help with that connection, and that's part of the coaching staff or the professional staff. And this is not like a diversity box tick saying that you're entitled to a job just because you're Pacific Islander. No, you still need a good person. You still need the right characteristics and understand what the role is, what is needed for that club. But just that added value of a Pacific Island coach, and I've seen it happen so many times where they create understanding.
0: Mm.
1: What you said. So if I think of someone like Fotu Alua, He is doing his own sort of core collision coaching work with young players coming through. Bro, that guy, when he coaches his detail, he's able to explain and demonstrate at the same time. Footwork into contact, how to power through contact, and be able to show these kids what it takes to get to that next level, because he's been there and done that. And you just see the kids locked in and looking at him like going, bro, that was his superpower when he played. So they're engaged to what he's saying. And then after the training session, he's able to talk to them about his time in Super Rugby, his time moving to France, his time in Japan. Then he's able to speak Samoan to the parents and connect that way. So what that is showing is that there's lived experience, there's common ground straight away to get instant connection. And that's what a Pacific Islander coach can bring to an organisation that your playing population has 50% of the room is of that heritage. But then the misconception is that, oh, if we get this guy, he can only speak to 50% of the room. It's like, nah, no chance. Those guys know how to hold their space in every single room that they walk into because they've lived it, they've breathed it, they've done it, and they can now coach it. So I think now is the time where the good clubs would recognise who they need to go after to be able to add that missing piece to the organisation.
0: Yeah, I also think that when I speak about understanding the upbringing, understanding the cultures and understanding the values of the Pacific players, you know, when you've got close to 50% of your playing group with the same values, it's important to understand those values.
1: Yep.
0: One big value of the Pacific culture is respecting your elders. And I use this example because I've seen it, you know, during my time as a player. You know, when you're in your household or, you know, at a gathering, Pacific gathering, whether it's at a wedding, a funeral, you know, you'll see often the kids, or when they walk through the room, they'll put their heads down and they'll, you know, say, excuse me, when they walk through. Or, you know, Tolol, the Samoans, they say Tolol, so it means excuse me, but it's their sign of paying their respects to their elders in the room. Now, you translate that to a sporting environment. I remember a lot of kids would, you know, keep their head down, and when the coach is speaking, the coaches may be looking for confidence. They want to see players to speak up. They want to see them, you know, share their views and have their chin up high. But we've been growing up in a space where it's, you know, respect your elders. You speak when you've been asked to speak, and share your views. Sometimes it's uncomfortable to share their views.
1: Yeah.
0: So if you were to have a Pacific staff member that understood the reasons why some of these players are behaving or the actions that they're doing at the club that may seem disrespectful or that may seem that they are low in confidence, but it's like, no, that's their way of showing their respect.
1: Yep.
0: And then you advise the coach, the head coach, and say, oh, hey, this is just some background to be aware of. Then the coach gets that understanding. He then goes to the player and say, hey, you are now the leader of this room. You are now the leader in this team. So I need you to, you know, speak up, be proud of, you know, put your chin up, be confident, and know that you are a leader and you own the space.
1: Yep.
0: Because there's other young kids that are looking to you for advice, looking to you to lead this team. Yeah. And that connection then for that player is like, man, my coach understands why I have been behaving or like some of my actions and my upbringing. He's wanting to listen and wanting to learn, wanting to understand. From there, builds that connection. He'll now go to war for that coach.
1: Yeah, another example of that, in my time coming through, is some of the players being late. So when I was at one of the teams, there was a lockout system where if you're late to the gym, 30 seconds late, whatever, once it, say, if it was at 9 o'clock, or in our case this time, it was 6 o'clock in the morning, if you weren't there right on 6 o'clock, they would lock the gym and you'll be left outside. One of the players that I knew, he kept being late and they kept locking him out of the gym. And, mate, they just thought he wasn't committed enough, didn't want it bad enough. But they failed to understand that where he was travelling from, that no one drove in the house. He had to catch a train from an area where the trains don't come regularly. It was two trains and a bus to get to where he was. So if for him to get there at 6 in the morning, he would have had to have left home at about 3:30, walk to the station, do that, and then get there. And, you know, if I'm thinking, if there was a Pacific Island coach out there to be able to go to the strength and conditioner at the times and say, hey, bro, what's the solution here for him? Because

0: he's doing this to try and get here. It's not that he doesn't want to. It's just very difficult. And just understand someone's home front first before you actually criticize or judge them for their actions. And I think that's a big one. And that's what again, a Pacific Island coach can bring to an organization. And it's one of those ones where it's firsthand experience. You're not going to find this in a level one, level two, level three, level four coaching certificate. Like, this is firsthand experience that they can provide. And I reckon you'll get the best out of players, and your clubs are going to recognize it. And the good ones are going to recognize that shift now and probably act on it.
1: Very well said.
0: Yeah, there we go. T, I think we're going to see more of it because like Christian Inu's over in England. As I said, Fotu's coming through. We've seen Campese, Ma'afu, Alendu Sorokai with the Drua. The movement's going to happen. But I just want
1: to. But they're also doing a really good job.
0: Really good job. Yeah. They know their stuff. They deserve and earn the right to be there. It's just not a box tick. But we'll move on to another story that sort of caught my eye as well here, T. Jerome Luai. Mate, is he unfairly, like, criticised for doing nothing wrong?
1: I just think he is, you know, getting a lot of heat for, so after his game last weekend, travelled to PNG and met the Prime Minister. It was during his days off as well. And all of a sudden, there's a bit of noise around, you know, his trip there, preparation for the last game, this round. But yeah, I just don't think it's warranted the negative press that he's receiving. I think someone like Jerome, like whatever he does in his off days, he can do whatever he wants. But you got to think as well, the impact he's having in PNG, the people that love Jerome Luai for going over to PNG, meeting the Prime Minister, but also spending time with the locals. Another thing, tell me one thing that Jerome Luai has done wrong in regards to integrity, you know, in regards to the law. You know, he's a family man. He does a lot of community work. You know, out west, the people love him.
0: Yep.
1: I just think it's not like he doesn't deserve, I reckon, if anything, he deserves his flowers. You know, the government invested, was it $600 million?
0: Yeah, around that figure, yep.
1: Pacific Strategic Plan and investing in PNG. And he is playing his role, you know, as a PNG chief or future PNG chief by traveling over to PNG, spending time there, building connections, relationships. And I just think that, you know, everyone just needs to lay off Jerome Luai and let him do his thing. I love that he's taking every opportunity right now as a current player, because when he's retired, everyone's going to be talking about the next Jerome Luai. No one will talk about Jerome Luai once he's retired, and he's just setting himself up to be in the best position possible for when he does retire. And yeah, I think he's playing chess in a world of checkers. So I love the things, all the things that Jerome Luai is doing. Currently.
0: Yeah, I'm with you on that. I just, people are going to say, oh, you're sticking up for him because he's Pacific Islander. I was like, not a chance, because I think of a similar scenario when at the same time, same sort of amount of preparation time, because they're playing each other this week, the West Tigers and the Panthers, I saw that Nathan Cleary and Ivan Cleary, they flew to New Zealand to support the other son, Jet, play on the Sunday afternoon for the Warriors. You know, Jerome was in PNG overseas at that time, and the Clearys were over in New Zealand overseas at the exact same time. But for one group, it's all good. Yes, sweet, how good's that? They're there for support. But for Jerome, who's actually doing what he's supposed to do, he's marketing and promoting PNG. He's doing everything that he's supposed to be doing there, hasn't done anything wrong. But, yeah, there's something wrong with that. Like, I support where, you know, Ivan and the Clearys going over to support their son. Awesome. Every chance you get, if you've got 2 days off, you want to maximise that, get away from the game.
1: We said it last week on Monday. I mean, sorry, this week on Monday, that it shows the human side of our game.
0: Exactly.
1: Yeah, it shows a brother, a mum, a father and sisters go and support their sibling or son make his NRL debut. Although it's, you know, they're playing for an opposition, but they're travelling, like that's that human side of our game.
0: And you want to criticise someone's preparation, but yet it's good for someone, but it's not good for someone else. So please wake me up here, man. Like, this guy is honestly, he is helping the NRL promote PNG. And some of the social media clips going around with him taking photos in the streets of Port Moresby.
1: Speaking PNG slang.
0: Exactly. Like, that's exactly what you want. For me to go, okay, this is going to work over in PNG. For the people that don't live over in PNG, he's giving, again, a first-hand account on what's to come in 2028 for the Chiefs. So, Jerome, you keep doing you, brother. I think you're doing an amazing work and you're an ambassador for the game and for everyone involved. So much love to you, bro. Looking forward to seeing you rep the Chiefs in 2028.
1: We will always be in your corner. That's it.
0: Sweet. Where are we going next, T?
1: We are off to Other Footy News.
2: My name's Paul Aiton, head coach of the PNG Hunters. You're listening to Nijin Footy.
1: Yeah, just some other news before we jump over to Rugby Union, Sammy. The Perth Bears have signed young Bulldogs player Jonathan Suwa on a 3-year deal. Good to see Perth, you know, adding to that squad of theirs. Why are you laughing?
0: No, I just keep forgetting that the Perth Bears are coming in compared
1: next year,
0: to... I know it's next year. I'm just...
1: They'll be starting preseason in November.
0: November this year.
1: So
0: I feel like I don't even know.
1: Everyone's talking
0: here
1: with all the talk around PNG Chiefs. Hey, just a reminder, the Bears are part of the NRL next year.
0: And so. a very good signing, Jonathan Suwa as well.
1: Yeah, he can play. I mentioned on Monday, Ronald Volkman and Junior Bolo talk about Ronald Volkman. Yeah, where's the contract? Get him signed.
0: You knew this was coming, didn't you?
1: I didn't know.
0: You knew it, mate. You had the inside.
1: I did not know.
0: You're doing a NEMS
1: but
0: on me.
1: Ronald Volkman has just signed a 2-year extension that will keep him at the Parramatta Eels for 2027 and 2028. So he will be with Jerome Luai and Mitch Moses, you know, just gaining that experience. And I think, you know, we are yet to see, although he's played some unreal games, Ronald Volkman, but we are yet to see the best. Well, that's us done for League, Sammy. Before we get to Sala Tongatuki to talk all things NRLW and the West Tigers, but this weekend, remember, you can hear every NRL game live on ABC Radio Australia. Let's shift over to Rugby Union.
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1: What was that thing?
0: I thought we were going into the country music channel there for a second.
1: I thought that was a bit of a mix of country and Hawaii and...
0: Oh, yeah, true. But I didn't mind it. It's different, but I didn't mind it. But anyway.
1: Union.
0: Rugby Union.
1: I know we've spent a bit of time
0: yeah,
1: in rugby
0: look,
1: league.
0: I'm going to be very short and sharp here with Rugby Union because I think we'll just look forward to a chat that we'll have with Nemanja Nondolo Kurundrani around the coaches that the Fijian Drua have. I think it'll be an important chat. So I want to save a fair bit of time for that one. But just with the games coming up on the weekend, we've got Fijiana taking on Japan. I believe this game is in Fukuoka in Japan. That's where my son was born. Beautiful part of Japan. The All Blacks game, it's actually a doubleheader. The Black Ferns will play against South Africa in that one in the women's game. And then the All Blacks will take on South Africa in the third test, which is one apiece. Looking forward to see who comes out on top on that one. And then Wallabies will take on Argentina. Joseph Suoli is back in the starting side with Len Ikitau in the centres. Rob Valentini back to six. But I'll just leave it there for Rugby Union. That's all I'm going to give us for rugby. Can I still get paid for my Rugby Union news or not?
1: I don't know. Usually you get someone else to come do your work for you. But
0: yeah, well, I am. So Nemanja Nondolo Kurundrani, as I said, I want to save some of our Rugby Union chat with him because there's some important coaches that have been announced for the Drua. And I just want to go into a bit more detail around the importance of some of those coaches. So we'll have that chat. But before we get to him, let's get over to Sala Tongatuki and the Flying Tigers for the NRLW chat.
1: Thanks for the ad break, mate.
0: Let's go. Sala.
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5: Now comes away to the right edge. Tongatuki!
4: With Sala Tongatuki.
1: Yes, joining us this Friday afternoon is Sala Tongatuki, the West Tigers NRLW star who's been on fire this year for the Tigers. And she's also represented the Fetu Samoa, De La Rouge, New South Wales Blues, you name it, she's done it. Sala, how'd your Friday so far?
6: Morena. Yeah, it's good. Good being a mum.
1: school drop-offs.
0: Are you expecting? Nah, jokes.
6: Nah. Oh, I can't tell everyone. Nah. Yeah, Friday's been great. Had a good session last night with the team. So, yeah, woke up a little bit sore, but all good. We play on.
1: Tell us about your recent win over the Bulldogs. Man, you girls not only got the job done, you got the job done quite well. 44 points over 14, the Bulldogs. What was that win like?
6: Yeah, I thought our middles laid a really

0: good platform, especially our girls that come off the bench. Yeah, they just lifted the team. Then everyone rode off the back of that, their momentum. Our spine and our side backs were able to play off the back of that as well. Sam Afaifi were massive around the ruck. And yeah, it's probably one of our most complete performances this year. We've had games where we've had to grind and win ugly, but against the Bulldogs, we were able to put a full performance together as a team. So Sandy, our coach, was really happy with that. But yeah, the biggest thing is probably making finals for the first time as a club too, especially knowing where this team has come from. That's something we're really proud of, but we also know the job isn't finished. So got a big, big task ahead.
1: Hey, me and Sam, we had a good discussion around coaching staff and the coaching staff understanding, players' cultures and upbringings and how that can build connection. I know you've had, you have your own journey at the moment with, being a mother as well, looking after, caring for your sister's kids. With your coach and the coaching staff, how have they been able to connect and understand some of the journeys of the players in your team and some of the challenges that you face? And how have they been able to, be able to, understand what you're going through, but also relate that to your training and connect as you as a human, not only the athlete?
0: Yeah. In pre-season, we had our camp up the Central Coast, and there was a session there, a connection session we had in one of the evenings where we had to get into groups of four, and it had to be two players, two staff, or we just try to balance it. And we got given these questions, and you had to share it, amongst each other. And then yeah, it was just obviously like some of the players like. It changed their perspective on our staff. We thought we knew more than what you see, what you get at trainings. But after that, everyone just really like was so grateful for each other and where they had come from, the struggles that they've gone through. Because some don't actually get to go through a bit of perseverance stuff and like that. So even after that, our coach, he made it non-negotiable that you have to make sure like you actually need to know who you need to know your teammates. And what he meant by that, what he did was, it wasn't just words, he actually put into action. So every time we came into a team meeting, which you'd have two, three times a week, he would randomly go to one of the players, tell me something about this player that I don't know about. And at the first time he said it, he asked us, that player that got put on the spot, it just showed everyone like, everyone was like, oh my gosh, we actually need to go start talking to each other. And then, yeah, pretty much after that, we all knew who was doing what kind of jobs this person was doing. And it became so genuine. Like, it's like it wasn't forced or anything between each other. And it was so different. Like, I've got players that stayed on that I didn't know so much about last year. And I wish I'd probably gone out of my way to ask, what are you doing? Like, what do you do outside of footy? Because it does make a big difference when you know what someone's going through off the field. You can help some way, even at training, even just push them a bit, just get them through the session.
2: Sala,
0: So I know.
2: just sorry, on the any examples that really surprised you?
0: Yeah, probably had my teammate Shanae. Like, she man, she's just full of energy, so energetic, and she's probably one of the hardest workers at training for me. She's the fittest, I thought. She was just always like exceeding the expectations of our fitness testings and that. And you would think like, oh my gosh, this person, what is she doing off the field? And she's a support worker as well, full time. And then when I got to actually talk with her, she was shared a bit about her mum, like being diagnosed with cancer. Oh my gosh, such a sensitive thing because I'm getting emotional because like, I literally just stunned. Like, I thought, like, oh my gosh, like, this person, like, she's so, like, I looked up to her. She was really inspiring me at training. I really want to get fit. I really want to, be as good as her. And then on top of that, she ended up sharing something about her grandfather. So she's got connections to England. Like, her grandfather, that's where her love for footy had started. Her grandfather actually played for Leeds Rhinos. And it was all, she brought all these articles into camp, and she literally done what our well-being person had asked of us as players to what to bring into camp. She brought so much, and it just showed.

0: Like she really, it's, I don't know if not many people have gone out of the way to get to know her and her story, but this was her way of like, this is who I am and I want people to make sure they know. And when I read it, she shared something about her legs. So in that bulldog exam on the weekend, she was lethal in that middle. Her footwork, tackle breaks, it was crazy. Probably one of her best games in her career thus far. And she shared with us that her grandfather had told her dad, I hope my granddaughter continues. I hope she grows up to play like in, you know, magic feet or something and just keep it going. And that was just her footwork. And then, yeah, it was just really inspiring. It touched me when I found out about that with her on top of like her mum. I was like, oh my gosh. Her mum's doing well now so far. She's come out of her chemo and she's strong now. So that's probably why she's probably thriving right now, 42. Things are going well for her off the field and I'm so safe, I'd say. And I'm God willing that, yeah, it just continues for her in that way.
1: It's so special when, and it makes such a big difference when you get to know your teammate as a human that they are. And then that connection that you girls build, you know, when it gets hard on the field, that's what you rely on. And I know you say you've got your principles in that, but you also will back your teammate. And I know people may think, oh, what does that look like? It's just a feeling.
2: It's a feeling.
1: It's a feeling.
2: You're transferring 100%. Energy. Like it's energy and feeling out there.
1: So
0: 100%.
2: Beyond X's and O's. You can have the best system in the world, but if you don't have that feeling and connection to be able to want to commit and be either side of your teammate, it's not going to happen.
1: Yeah.
2: And that's the stuff. Like, that's when you said that, man, like, that's footy.
1: Yeah.
2: That's more
1: that
2: than
1: makes
2: like
1: a successful team.
2: Exactly.
0: But it's even just knowing their goals. Like everyone's goals looking, it's different. Some girls want to make the World Cup team. Some girls have just returned from injury and still want to make that team. And I remember in the game, one of the middles was like, I'm not going to name her, but she was like really like gassy and we needed more out of her before we could take her off. And I just turned to her and said, bro, I know you don't. Do you want to make Kiwi Ferns? And she was just like, I do. And I was like, well, freaking get up there now. And
2: show
0: them why. Get after it. Yes. And then she got up and she whacked the person. I was like, that's the person I know you for. I was like, don't ever, just because you've just come back in the middle of the season, doesn't mean you're not in, you can be in contention for it. I was like, it's anyone's game. Positions are up for anyone.
1: That's awesome.
2: This is why the Tigers are winning at the moment.
1: Well, you got a big game against the Titans this weekend, who are currently sitting second on the ladder. Second versus third. I think this is the game to watch. And you can, that's on Saturday night. We will touch base on that next Friday when we have you back on the show. But just to keep in the back of your mind, I'm going to ask you as well your predictions on the NRLW Rookie of the Year, the Daly M, the best player in the competition, and I want to know who your thoughts are on the best forward and best back is after this round leading into your final round of the NRLW competition. So thanks, Sala, for joining
0: today.
1: I appreciate you for sharing such a, I know it's within your camp, but giving everyone an understanding on, you know, that connection piece within your team. And I know you've shared some nice stories there. So I appreciate you for jumping on and sharing. So all the best this weekend against the Titans. Get after it. And let's just keep that winning trend going for the Tigers.
0: Fingers crossed. God willing.
2: Get
0: it.
2: All good.
1: Hey, if you want to make the Jillaroos or Fitzgerald Samoa, get your bum up and make sure you go and
2: make that tackle. Perfect.
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1: Geez, it's always good hearing from Sulla now that she is winning, but she does have a big game against the Titans, so we'll see if she still has that same energy next week. But now it's time to shift over to our Fijian friend, Nemani Nondolo Kunandrani, to talk all things rugby union.
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4: With Nemani Kurindrani.
2: Yes, here he is back from the beautiful kingdom of Tonga. Nemani Nondolo Kurindrani safely arrived back in his hometown in Fiji and he joins us here on Nation Footy. My friend, how was the trip?
6: Well, malolele, boys. Thank you for having me again.
2: Fluent.
6: It's always a pleasure to be on here. Mate, the trip was amazing. Boys, do I have a... The story just to sort of G's up a little bit. Get
2: going. You got something good for us.
1: Give us something.
2: Here we go.
6: So there I was. I forgot to actually tell you guys yesterday. Last week. So there I was at Tupou College I forgot to say the story. I was getting introduced. So I went and spoke to the school, obviously the

0: Prince is there, His Royal Highness, and, you know, the whole school's there anyway. The guy gets up, the first 15 coach gets up, introduced me, and he goes, he was all speaking Tongan, and then obviously just out of respect, speaks English to try and, you know, just to make me feel comfortable, I guess. He's like, and then he goes, I want to thank this man. He's come to Tonga to talk to you. And I'm like, oh, and he goes, you know, he's a very good rugby player. And, you know, he's a former All Black. I was like, oh. And he's like, he played in the World Cup for All Blacks. And the guys kept going, but I was like, oh, boy, these guys. And everyone's like looking, going, boy, sure? I looked at the crowd, prince, like the prince. Bro, the prince just looks at me and goes, oh, sorry, mate. I said, oh, sorry, I'm not Nimia Tialata. Sorry, mate. Oh.
1: Bro, is that who he thought you were, the big prop, tight end prop from the Hurricanes?
0: They thought I was Nimia Tialata.
1: Bro, you do look like him.
0: Yeah, boys, that's my story from I forgot to tell you. But, yeah, anyway, Tonga was nice, boys, really enjoyed it. And, yeah, good to be back back in the home, back in Fiji. And, yeah, grinding away. We've actually had a big day, had our last camp, our last academy camp here, under 16s, under 17s. So it's been a busy 4 days, man. But, man, so much talent on the island. And, you know, really close to finalising my development squad. And, you know, we've gone from 12 to now 17. So the conveyor belt's building, and hopefully we can start, you know, producing some of our local schoolboys' talent, keeping them on island.
2: Yeah, looking at the Tongan talent when you were over there and comparing them to the kids in Fiji, what would you say is one of the strengths that those players have in Tonga?
0: Man, the aggressiveness, the size. We can't compete. Like I was just sitting there with one of the guys. I was sitting there with Fijian guy, and we were just saying, man, this is the sort of the stuff we miss. You know, your locks and your props, man. You know, and maybe not as skillful, but mate, tackling, it was the defense, the physicality, man, it's just through the roof. And we were watching under 20s comp, so a lot of these guys were 6'4", massive, you know, not afraid to have a shot. But I was really impressed with how they move for big boys. And, you know, it's no wonder why a lot of these schools from New Zealand head over there and get them all on scholarships. But, man, I was really impressed with it. And again, just, you know, rugby is massive there, man. Like, not sevens, but 15s. And that was pretty cool, seeing those guys there. And then obviously I was with Orlando Sokai. He was there, and they're over there for the Tongan Presidents 15. They're playing today, this afternoon. So, yeah, man, it was good. And just, yeah, there's talent everywhere, man, over there in Tonga. And especially with the size, I was really impressed with that.
2: I know you're over there for rugby union, but was there a rugby league presence over there as well?
0: Yep. So the big talk over there is league. You know, there was Rabbitohs scouters there. There was guys there. There was more so, there's Warriors. So I actually ran into, so when we were over there, the New Zealand Kiwis coaching like group, they're all in their Kiwi stuff just watching these union games. So league is probably much more bigger there than it is here in Fiji. Maybe they're here, but we just don't know. But it was noticeable there. They're all there in their Kiwi kit. Man, it was just, it made evident. There was, I found out that this year, 15 guys left the island for league.
2: Wow.
1: Man.
2: They're looking for the next Eli Katoa, the next Conrad Leka.
1: Leka as well. Leka, yeah. But you think of how remarkable it is when you think of how tiny our populations are.
0: Yeah,
1: and you've got the biggest clubs or, like, you know, trying to get over to the islands to just find that raw talent. And it's just without all the high performance, without all the facilities, but yet they're there watching on this tiny island. There's like 100,000 people are out.
0: Yeah, exactly. And they've got the size for it too. Like, I'm not saying we don't have the size, but they league suits the physicality. Like, they you know, they love to hit high. That, you know, it's in like within the – whereas –
1: hit high, the body, take the head collisions. Off.
2: Below the chin, mate. Below the eyebrows.
0: Yeah. Spoken like a true rugby union man.
1: Yeah.
0: But But yeah, it's the aggressive. Yeah, it was. There's a few head highs there that I think the ref must have just had a blind eye or blurry because there was a play on, mate.
1: Nah, man, awesome. Good stuff. Look, yeah, looking forward to the talent coming out of the islands. I'll tell you right now that we're not going to be short of talent and superstars from our islands. But let's get over to the Flying Fiji, the Fijian Drua, yep. The coaching ranks. As I said last week, I've been sitting on this story for a long time, you know. It's finally broke. Campisi Maafu, he's going to be joining as a scrum coach there. But on top of that, I didn't realise you guys were getting Alanda Sokai as well. Tongan was the defence coach for...
0: Did I tell you?
1: Didn't I tell you?
2: He's good, mate.
1: You're good. All we get is your stories from travel, your travel diary. That's all we get from you. Nothing of value.
0: Maybe I spoke to Tiana.
2: Tiana. Okay.
0: Sorry, bud.
1: Nah, anyway, all good. But look, the coaching ranks for the Drua, man. One, you've got good humans first. And then you got good humans with Pacific Island Heritage. That's, again, know their stuff. Like, it's pretty exciting for the Drua ahead in your eyes when you see the caliber of coaches that you have.
0: Oh, mate, I think it's the perfect match. You've got experience, obviously, with Brad Moore, Mike Catt, but then you've got not many people know Orlando, like what he's done in his coaching career. And that's awesome to see. He's a champion NPC coach. He's done his time in Japan. He's obviously Moana and Tonga. And then, you know, one thing I love about our coach club is they're not just all Fijian or English. Like, we've got guys from the Pacific, you know, Campo, obviously, he's got his links to Tonga as well, but he's a proud Fijian, 65 tests. You know, he's been there, done that in the Flying Fijian jersey and obviously Ifeanyi Rwanda as well. But also, you know, our head of SNC, we brought in someone from Sydney called Luke Vastu. And it's, man, it's awesome to see. You know, it's there's change. Change is coming. We always spoke about change and, to have the right people come in. I'm confident that they're going to come not only change the way we play, but I think the character of how we are, the change in the environment. I think that's really important. But, man, to get these guys in, we're pretty lucky, man, to be fair. They could have easily gone other clubs, but they've come to us. So, Campo, man, I'm proud of him. I've had some time. We made our debut together in the Flying Fijian jersey. Always speaking to him around him, wanting to, you know, be a Flying Fijian's coach one day and, you know, to be a part of his journey, him coming to the Drua, man, I think he's only going to go leaps and bounds. He's got his shot and, you know, really, really proud of him. And again, you know, it's good to see, you know, a few of the lads from Sydney here. I'm starting to hear a lot of this Sydney chat, SJ and Lad and stuff. I'm about to start clipping. My flinch is about to start coming out soon. But anyway, being a proud Queenslander, you got to feel for them and the way they talk. But anyway, it's good to have them here.
2: Come on, brah. Don't be like that.
1: Come on, brah.
0: Bruh, get this. I walked in this morning and I was like, wait, bruh, what's up to? He's like, no, it's thing. And I was like, what are you up to today? And I was like, no, I just got a meeting. You? And he's like, oh, SJ. And I was like, shh. Say that again. Luke Buster. And then obviously we've got Ben Volabola coming as well. So, mate, this is going to be all Sydney dogs here, we call them.
2: Yeah, that's it. Yeah, hey, you said something there around not only having Fijian staff, but also staff of the Pacific. Now, me and Sammy had a conversation earlier around the importance of having people in your staff that have the cultural awareness of your players. Having that Pacific background, you know, the majority of your players obviously come from Fiji, but how important do you think it is to have staff members of Fijian representation or Pacific representation, and so that they are able to understand the culture of your players?
0: Yeah, well, first of all, you need the connection, right? In any good team, a coach or a head coach needs to connect with his players away from the game. I'm a big believer that, you know, not saying it's a bad thing when we've had our coaches in the past, but to have, you know, for me, for a Fijian or Itauke, to see an Itauke coach that I can, respond to, but also have that connection, that goes a long way, you know, and that also you're sending the message as well, is that, man, if I'm a player, I can come.

0: coach, you know, because these guys play for Fiji. They're in this. There's that connection, and it might not come from Brad or Mike, but he's got the people there that the boys can be like, oh, okay. So when they're talking, you know, you, all of a sudden you're talking in Fijian, or you're talking in our dialect. Okay, and then you know you got guys like Sokai as well, who's played for Tonga. Very not for Tonga, but he's coached Tonga. He's from that, from the South Pacific Islands. But also, he's experienced. You know, he's walked the walk. You know, he's talked. You know, as in like he's been there, done that as well. So for us to look at, and we're like, okay, you know, there's a big. That's a big difference. I think. And obviously, you've still got to do your job. You still got to coach. You still got to, you know, earn your keep. But I think the culture that in itself is a culture shift as well. And I'm a big believer, man. If you get that part right, you'll never have to coach a day in your life.
1: Yeah, you're not wrong, man. It's very well said. And again, we said it earlier in the show, like the misconception around thinking that just because you're hiring a Pacific Island coach or that has Pacific Island heritage, it's like this token role, it's a box tick, and, you know, you can only appeal to Pacific Island players. Man, the best ones I know, they can hold the space in any room that they coach and go into. But the added value that they have is being able to understand, have that cultural awareness of what you guys have just said, and be able to speak dialect, to be able to speak to the family members. You know, you spoke about when you had to go and sign Kawakini Basilewa. You're not getting his signature if you don't understand what it's like to walk into their living room and understand what comes with that.
0: Yep, and you're totally right. And this, going back on that, we were told on the Friday that, hey, listen, you know, we try to get him in here on two occasions a few weeks ago, and it just wouldn't come. And all of a sudden, we were like, geez, we better go out there. So we made the trek out there, and look, lo and behold, mate, he lives in the Highlands, right? And we went out there, but like you go back to it, like you go to going into their household, going to their environment, coming down, it's almost like you're coming down a level, you know, because they'll see us as coaches and people and, you know, at the Drua here in Fiji, it's held in high esteem. Okay, so but when you see that coming down, that's without even noticing it, your culture, you're bringing culture into it, you're bringing that respect. Me going into the parents, it's almost like I'm asking, we want your son. And, man, it was the most rewarding part of my job, man, when I got to drive. We drove, bro. Highlands, man. And I was like, you know, it took us about 2 hours to get out there. But, man, it was in the middle of the mountains in Navosa. We sat there, and, man, just to see the parents have tears, and, you know, they gave us on the way out, they didn't have anything to give us, and they gave us, you know, pots of curry to say thank you. You know, like just stuff like that. And, you know, they're saying, forgive us, we don't have much to give you. And I was like, man, that's not what we came here for. We came here, we want to give you guys an opportunity. And knowing that you go there, knowing it'll change my way as well, because now when I see him come in here, I know what he's playing for. And I can, you know, if I feel that he's not pushing himself and stuff, I can always say, man, I've come, you know, I know where you've come from. I've been there, you know, like, so there's that instant connection about, you know, how I approach him as well, you know, how I develop him when he comes to coaching, because, you know, unlike, you know, they don't live in the city. He lives in the Highlands. He's traveling back and forth. And I said to him, how would you come to training? He was like, oh, I'll probably just travel every day. But, you know, we've obviously got a development house here. But I've been in that situation as well. The best coach, the best teams that I've played in and the best times that I've had in my career was because coaches didn't care how good I was. They just cared because they cared about me, the person. So we do that. We get that thing right, you know. Hopefully we can change, you know, we can change the way we do things around here.
1: Now, I love your work, Nems. This is probably one of the better chats we've had from you, Nems. Unreal, man. So you do offer a lot, and you are doing God's work, man. We always have a laugh. We always joke around. That's how we are.
2: 2 years.
1: 2 years, we finally got something. Nah, man. Love hearing those stories straight from the islands, bro. So, like, really appreciate you sharing them, and looking forward to many more, brother. So love your work. Take care. We'll catch in with you.
2: We'll let you get back on the golf course.
1: Yes, exactly. I mean, hook up that chat with the coach, brother. Come on, Russ.
0: Russ, you know what? I was actually going to. I'm cutting out.

0: There you have it.
1: Namani Nondolo Kurundjani.
2: Hey, it's Lockie Lamb. I'm listening to Nation Footy.
0: Yes, that was Namani Nondolo Kurundjani with the Fijian Drua.
1: How good was that story, man?
0: Man, so good.
1: You know what it reminded me of?
0: Remember so that? Good, that Remember story. That?
1: What was that Fijian player where the water went through his house?
0: Oh, and he had to hold down his roof.
1: Hold down his roof and then go to training?
0: Yeah, and they had to ask him, why are you tired? He goes, oh, yeah, there's a hurricane that came through or a cyclone that came through the village and he had to hold down his tin roof. Man, yeah, honestly, that's why I wanted to save a fair bit of time because I knew Nems would have had something special for us.
1: Don't lie, you got nothing on your notes, mate.
0: Mate, look at this bloke. He's right. But that's enough of all the footy stuff. Let's get over to our lock and smoke and see how the tipping is going between myself and T.
3: Smoke! You better lock it up. You better lock it up. You lock it up. Lock it up. Lock it up. Lock it up.
0: Yeah, the lock and smoke is our tipping competition, and we have a look every week to see who's going to be the team that we think is going to win and the other team that might be that smoky that gets on top for this weekend.
1: Yeah, the least favourite.
0: The least favourite. And if we look at last week, 100% for Sammy Wykes. How good was that?
1: Two from two. So you got South Africa beating the All Blacks.
0: Yes.
1: And then you got the Eels beating the Sharks in the NRL.
0: How good's that?
1: And I had Sharks beating the Eels, and they didn't win, obviously. And then my smokey was the Raiders to beat the Titans.
0: That was a close one, though. That was a close game.
1: Only by 6 points. So
0: there we go. So none for you, which is good because that's closed the gap there. You're 27. I'm 25. Hopefully I can get another perfect round and you get donuts.
1: Nah, you know why? Because my lock in this weekend is the Roosters NRLW team.
0: Oh, you're doing those ones.
1: Just I am.
0: Being the bully.
1: I am.
0: Well, who do they have?
1: I don't even know. I don't even care. They could have anyone, but I'm going.
0: But they're winning.
1: I need points.
0: Okay.
1: Guaranteed.
0: Fair enough. So you just lock in the Roosters, even though you don't even know who they're playing, but that's all good.
1: I don't need to know who they're playing.
0: Don't need to go. Okay, so that's your lock. My lock for this week. Okay, you want to play those games, do you?
1: Yeah.
0: Those games? All right, I'm going to go the Black Ferns to beat South Africa in the women's game.
1: Oh, yeah. Fair enough.
0: That's my lock. So there we go.
1: Did you even say that they were playing?
0: I did say that they were playing. See, that's why I had shorter news this week and you still don't even listen. That's my issue with you.
1: All right, well, my smoky is a smoky this weekend in the NRL. Is Manly a smoky against the Warriors? Warriors at home.
0: Yeah, absolutely they are.
1: Well, who are you going first?
0: I'm actually going to go the smoky of Fijiana beating Japan in Japan.
1: No, because how do you know? I don't even know anything about those sports.
0: You don't know anything about rugby in general.
1: Fijiana could be the favourite.
0: No, they're not, though.
1: You know something.
0: I don't know anything. You're not going to give me that one.
1: Nah, do something proper, man.
0: Oh, do something proper, says the bloke that's going to choose the Roosters in the NRLW. He doesn't even know who they're playing.
1: All right, so Fijiana to Japan?
0: Yeah.
1: So you'll give me Japan then?
0: Yeah, if you want to take Japan.
1: Well, see, you know something. All right, I'm going Manly to beat the Warriors in the NRLW. NRL. Manly to beat the Warriors at home. That's my smoky. I don't like it, but I just think you never know. And I don't even know Fijiana and Japan Women's International Rugby
0: Mate,
1: Union.
0: Honestly, you don't even know what's happening in the Men's Rugby Union, so you wouldn't have a single clue.
1: Yeah, All Blacks are playing South Africa in the third game, and they're one each.
0: Okay, where are they playing this one at?
1: In South Africa.
0: Whereabouts in South Africa?
1: And then the next one's in US.
0: Whereabouts in the US?
1: Houston.
0: No, Baltimore.
1: Baltimore.
0: Yeah, close, but anyway. Right. Anyway, can you wrap us up for today?
1: Nation Footy Friday show. Get it wherever you get your podcasts. Just search Nation Footy wherever you get your podcasts. Happy Friday, and also happy Father's Day to everyone on Sunday.
0: Oh, yeah, good shout.
1: Happy Father's Day to you, Sammy.
0: Happy Father's Day to you. Yeah. What a positive way to end on now. End the show. Perfect. Can't get there.
1: This show was produced on the lands of the Gadigal people of the Eora Nation.
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0: ABC News with Andrew Kaloupas. Rescuers say two people have been rescued from a hydropower tunnel in Nepal 9 days on from a devastating flash flood on the border between Nepal and Tibet. Here's Jono Wakely.
1: Emergency workers cheered as they lifted the workers from the tunnel they had been trapped in for more than a week. It's hoped at least 39 others will be saved after rescuers heard voices through a 50 to 60 metre tunnel they had to dig to reach the workers. Authorities could not confirm how many of those 39 are known to still be alive. More than 150 others are still feared trapped at other hydropower sites in Nepal, among the more than 5,000 people believed to be missing since the disaster. 36 Australians are also unaccounted for, and more than 1,200 people have died from the flooding.
0: Nepal's disaster authority chief estimates total property, housing and infrastructure losses from the catastrophe at over $3.5 billion. Thousands of people are still unaccounted for, such as Vineet Acharya's siblings. He's among those who are having to farewell their loved ones without their bodies.
2: We've been searching for our brothers for the last 9 days and trying our absolute best. We still haven't found them. With each passing day, the chances of finding them alive have become negligible.
0: Prime Minister Anthony Albanese has spoken to his Nepali counterpart to offer his condolences following last week's disaster. The Australian government has deployed a drone specialist team to assist with the recovery effort. Mr. Albanese spoke with Nepal's Prime Minister Birendra Shah by phone today, telling him Australia stands ready to offer additional disaster relief support. State and Territory Health Ministers are calling on the Commonwealth to take further action to tackle the rapid rise in stranded aged care patients in public hospitals. More than 3,700 aged care patients are languishing in public hospitals across the country, according to figures collated by the states and territories. That's an increase of about 50% in 12 months. Following a meeting of health ministers, the New South Wales Health Minister, Ryan Park, says more aged care and home care packages should be made available.
3: All and the value of those home care packages be delivered in totality and in full so we can get patients out of our hospitals. We emphasise the need for additional beds, but we all recognise that that is more of a medium to long-term solution.
0: Victoria's Premier has confirmed the state's Education Department Secretary has been dumped as a result of findings from the state's anti-corruption watchdog. Olivia Sanders with more.
4: The independent broad-based anti-corruption commission handed down its Operation Richmond report last month, a decade after the 2016 pay dispute between the then Daniel Andrews-led state Labor government and the United Firefighting Union. IBAC found the now former department secretary, Tony Bates, engaged in serious and concerning conduct. He was the deputy secretary of the Department of Premier and Cabinet at the time. Premier Ben Carroll today confirmed Mr. Bates was gone.
5: Integrity is non-negotiable. And a deal essentially was done behind a minister's back, and that to me was not on.
4: Mr. Carroll said the search for Mr. Bates's replacement is underway.
0: The federal opposition leader is standing by his claim that some teachers push political agendas in the classroom. Angus Taylor first made the comments yesterday while his colleague, Nationals leader Matt Canavan, has in recent days taken aim at what he's described as the feminisation of the school curriculum. The Australian Education Union has labelled their remarks as fundamentally incorrect. But Mr. Taylor says the coalition will look to review what he's described as the politicisation of the curriculum.
6: It is not appropriate that there be mock climate protests in a school engineered by a teacher, and that's what we have seen. I don't think it's appropriate that a teacher should be wearing a Free Palestine badge.
0: A total fire ban will be in place across Greater Sydney tomorrow, with hot and windy conditions pushing the fire danger rating to extreme. The ban comes into effect at midnight tonight, with the Rural Fire Service warning dangerous fire conditions are forecast. Residents are being urged to check their bushfire plans and make sure their properties are fire ready. No fires can be lit in the open during the ban, and all fire permits will be suspended. 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
1: In the last 2 years, Alexa Leary has broken world records, won gold medals at the Paris Paralympics. She's released music and as of this week is now a published author. Talk about an overachiever. Her book Sink or Swim is out now and it documents her second life after the cycling accident that changed her life. Alexa, firstly, congrats on the book release. How are you feeling about it?
2: Yeah, I'm feeling really good. I'm really happy that the book is finally out. Like it's been a year or so now and I'm like, yes, it's out.
1: I always imagine the coolest bit is when you get it, you get to see it, it's in your hands, you can smell the pages.
2: Yeah.
1: What was it like when you got that first hard copy?
2: Oh, I couldn't believe it. I had like a little tear in my eye because I was like, I'm so happy this is finally out. Like it just made me so happy and proud for how much it's taken and time like that. It's amazing.
1: And what about the hardest part? Because I kind of think that's the cool bit, but the hardest part is the actual writing.
2: Yeah.
1: What was the toughest bit?
2: So like to get it out all on the paper, like to get it all out, to say the truth, to just put out the truth of my accident and even before and after. It was just so much to say that. And also the biggest thing is like, you know, bringing in about a traumatic brain injury. There was just a lot of factors in there that it was hard for me to talk about, but I wanted to share it in the book. So it was really incredible putting it on there.
1: Did you have to make a commitment to write something down or to someone to be like, I'm going to be, you know, an open book. All the good bits and all the bad bits are going in.
2: Yeah. So like I didn't want to put some bits in it, but then I got to terms of going, you know, Lex, it's a good thing to do that because it's going to help a lot of other people. So that's how I felt upon doing it.
1: Was that the goal? Did you have something from the start that it was about helping other people?
2: Yeah, of course. And also bringing awareness of traumatic brain injuries because it's something that I suffer with for the rest of my life. And, you know, it's going to bring out so much awareness.
1: You wrote it with Ali Pascoe. The book features not only your voice, but lots of people close to you. So your parents, your brothers and sisters, doctors. For people who don't know, you had that cycling accident, age 19, resulted in your traumatic brain injury, which is, you know, a lot of what the book is about. Reading those early parts that you don't remember, you say you don't remember anything about it, anything before it, really tiny snippets, but now it's down on paper. What was it like to, I guess you would have heard bits and pieces and you were taken back to the scene, but what was it like to see it written down by these people who experienced it, you know, firsthand?
2: Yeah, no, it was a lot because, you know, after the accident happened, my parents had to like fully sit me down and talk to me and tell me because I wiped all my memory and everything from the day of the accident. Like the neuro doctor said, I won't have 4 to 5 years prior, like any memory. So it was really hard for me to process the accident. And yeah, that was just like a hard factor to actually even see the photos and things on paper. It's really hard. Even reading it in the book, it got me. Like I did cry because it was like hard to read.
1: Did your parents, had they sat you down to talk like lots of times before, or was this the first time where it all was done in such detail?
2: Yeah. So like when I was out of the accident, that's like when my parents had to, you know, actually tell me exactly in details of the accident because my brain, I was so bad in the accident, like in the hospital, I couldn't walk and talk. So I was gone. My brain was out. But in rehab, I had to come to terms with it. I'm living a second life, Lex. Like you've got to realize this. And that's why my parents had to sit me down and tell me exactly the story.
1: It's reading it and knowing you from like an outsider's perspective, someone who's seen the videos of you as this like bubbly, fun person, this who's full of life, you know, the way you talk about music and living your life. And then reading the book, it was really eye-opening. Do you think that's what your reaction, or you want people's reaction to be, is to see the entire spectrum of what you live with?
2: Yeah, because like people just think, oh, she fell off a bike. Oh, that's it. It's like, oh, no, I'm living a full second life. Like I have severe traumatic brain injury, like damage in my brain. It's changed my whole life. And so that's like, it's difficult. It's really hard living with a TBI. I have to be honest with you right now. It's so hard.
1: The heightened emotions is one thing that you hear
2: yes.
1: about. Tell us day to day where that shows up.
2: Yeah. So my behavior is like very, very hard. Like, so my emotions go insane. I get sad, happy, angry, depressed in a day, in a second. It's like insane. And my emotions is just, oh my goodness. Like I can't even explain to you. That's why I have a behavior coach to help me guide me into the right direction.

0: reflection of my behavior. But honestly, oh, when I wake up, I don't even know who I am sometimes from the memory. It's just, it's really hard. I have to be honest with you right now. It's so hard.
1: How are you doing today? Well, this is a stressful day, you know, telling people about your book and about these hard parts of your life.
0: Yeah, it's actually been a very busy day. And sometimes I don't remember, but it's okay. My brain's like 50 first dates, but it's fine.
1: So when you say you wake up, does it take a second to work out what mood am I in? Like, what is my brain giving me in this moment?
0: Yeah. And like mostly every night before I go to bed, I do write out my notes of what I'm doing the next day. So I'm on board with what I'm doing. So I know that to try tame my emotions, to not make them so heightened. So that's a big thing that I have to do, which is, it's hard personally. It's really hard.
1: Yeah. So after the accident, how long was it before you were again swimming? Because doctors said to your parents, they said a few times, be prepared to say goodbye. They said you mightn't walk or talk again. Yet it wasn't that long before you were swimming again and competitively.
0: Yeah. So like when I got out of the hospital, the neuro doctors literally said to my mum and dad, like, we want to get Lex's right side because I'm physically damaged from the brain. So I destroyed my left side, which made my right physically damaged. And so now I'm left-handed, weirdly to say. I was always right, but now I'm lefty.
1: Really?
0: Yeah, I'm left-handed okay. Now. My right is really hard. I'm always at physio and things like that, but it's hard. Anyway, so the neuro doctors were like, get in, swim, and we want to get her to try work the right side. And that's where it all started. And literally, it was just, I had passion and I was like, I want more than just, you know, rehab. I've had a massive accident. I've got to go out there and do something good for myself. So that was the biggest goal. And I don't know, look where it's got me. I'm like, yes, Lex, you did it. Hey. Yeah.
1: Your dad talked about in the book, like channeling that anger that you had. So that emotion into swimming. Was that how you saw it when you got in the pool? You were able to harness all this energy?
0: Yeah, 100%. Like, you know, because I was frustrated. Like I'm living a whole second life. I was just always like, I want my old life. But if I think about it, I go, no, I don't. I love who I am now, where I'm learning to accept her and understand her. But yeah, no, it's just, I don't know, life is just hard.
1: Yeah.
0: It can be. Like, honestly, it is difficult.
1: And making the Paralympics is extremely hard. It's beyond just living a hard life. So how does your TBI affect training? That those tough sessions in the pool, which you have to do if you want to be a gold medalist like you are.
0: Yeah, like honestly, it's tough because like, especially with like my behavior, like every morning at training and I'm training my little heart out and stuff like that, but it's really debatable on my emotions and behavior, to be honest with you. It's difficult, but like I get through it and it's like, I don't know, I'm very determined and passionate person. When I want something, I'm going to fight for it. And that's what I've done since getting out of the hospital. Even in the hospital, I fought to walk and talk again, but I just have that mindset.
1: You fought all the way to the Paris Paralympics, world records, a couple of golds, a silver. Like, that is crazy. Are you able to fully comprehend just how wild that journey is in the space of 3 or 4 years?
0: I know, it's incredible. And I'm so proud of myself for how far I've actually come. But it like took me a bit of time to process when I won. Because like with my brain, it's like the process of things, it takes a long time. And I was literally like, when I won and tapped the water, everyone was like I won. And I was like a shock. I was like, what? Like what? And then I got out and everyone's like, you've won, Lex. And I just couldn't believe it.
1: Yeah. Is it the heightened emotions of joy go wild as well?
0: Yeah. I was out having the best time of my life when I got home.
1: In Paris, did you have a fun time?
0: Oh, yeah.
1: Yeah.
0: I still had a great time.
1: Yeah. What does the joy do compared to, say, the anger, the hard bits? Is the joy, you know, exponentially better? How do you experience it?
0: What was that? Sorry.
1: Like, how do you experience the joy? What does that feel like in your body when that heightened emotion happens?
0: Oh, it just like, it makes me just feel happy. Like, and I've done all the hard work. So I'm just like a little relief off me going like, you've done your hard training. You've worked so hard at it. Like, look what you've done. Like, that's just a relief to be so happy. That's what it does.
1: Have you heard from other people who live with a TBI who are inspired by what you do?
0: Yeah, I have actually, and it's incredible. And I love meeting them because I'm inspiring them as well to get, you know, the help they need. And that's the biggest thing I want. I want there to be a day. So the day of my accident, the 17th of July, I would love that to be Traumatic Brain Injury Awareness Day. And I will fight for that because I feel like we all need to be recognized and known.

0: own, because we all struggle with a TBI, and it's really hard. It is really, really hard.
1: So there's not a day currently for
0: it? No, there's not a day. There's brain injury day, but I want there to be a traumatic brain injury, because that's what, you're born with a brain injury. With traumatic brain injury, you have it in life. Like me, I was 19 and I got it. So that's what the difference is, yeah.
1: So sport was such a huge part of your life before the accident, before this second life. You're a triathlete, you were cycling, you were training when the accident happened. Do you know, or have you heard from people about how sport is now for you compared to what it used to be? Is there a difference, or is it still, you know, what it was for you as always?
0: Look, I can't ever ride a bike again, which is fair, because like that was not a good day, the day of the accident on the bike. It's just not going back there. Yep. But sport has been the biggest part of my life since a little kid. I've just always been that little go-getter, like, you know, ADHD. I just go out and get it. I'm like, wow, I just loved it. It's just been the biggest thing in my life, sport. It 100% is. And I just got so much passion for it, especially swimming. I just love it.
1: And then why do you want, because everyone, well, a lot of people love sport, but to take it to that next level and compete, where's that come from?
0: Oh, my mindset. I've got a good, strong mindset. When I want something, I'm going to fight for it.
1: Yeah.
0: So I'll make sure I get it.
1: Okay. So how are we getting this day on the 17th of July? Who have you talked to? Who are the powers that can make that happen?
0: I don't know, but don't worry. I'll push it. Yeah. I'll go. I'll get it.
1: Yeah. Congrats on this book. I do want to ask you before we finish about music. It's a big part of, you know, you love sport, but you love music. I know it gives you that joy. I saw that footage of you literally learning to walk again, like your right foot, your right leg wasn't really moving, but you were singing a song. How is it that was in your memory and in your brain, that power of music?
0: Yeah, it's actually it's incredible personally, but like at the back of my brain, so like your music side and your creativity sit in the back.
1: Okay.
0: So I destroyed my whole brain very, very badly, but some of it down the back, I didn't, where the music sit, it heightened. So music, even in the hospital, I couldn't walk or talk, but I knew every word to every song. And everyone was like, what? How is this possible? Like, it was incredible. I see videos and I'm like, wow.
1: Yeah.
0: Wow. Yeah. So then, I don't know, music is the biggest part of my life, like personally. I love it more than anything.
1: When you think of your Paralympic gold, when you think of that crowning moment in Paris, is there a song that comes into your head?
0: Oh my goodness. I won't forget it. Kylie Minogue, when I got my medal, I had to sing it. I'm sorry. There was about to be the next event was about to happen, but I literally had to have a little stage and I had to get up and sing la, la, la. I fully was enjoying it. I didn't even care about the medal. I was like, this is going off.
1: You get the anthem. It was Kylie.
0: Yeah.
1: Have you met Kylie?
0: No, but I want to. I really do, and I have to dance. Like, she has to sing, I just want to dance in front of her.
1: And it's Coachella at the moment. What are you into music-wise right now?
0: Oh, hey, that's pretty cool. Hey, I don't know, everything. I love everything. Music's just such a big thing in my life.
1: Yeah. Before I let you go, it is the next couple of years leading into LA. There's Brisbane on the cards. Is that something you like to think about? Is that something that's too big to dream of? Where do those bigger goals sit for you?
0: Oh, no, 100%. Like LA, yeah, 2028, that's definitely on the go. Like I'm 100% all for that. Mm-hmm. And I'm very excited. But like my next song, I'm really, really excited for that too. And my book, just, you know, there's lots of fun things happening and I'm excited, but I'm locked down into training. I'm locked down.
1: All right. Well, Alexa Leary's new book, Sink or Swim, is out now. Alexa, you should be not only super proud of that, but all of your achievements. So thank you so much for putting yourself into that book. It's an amazing read and for joining us here today.
0: Thanks.

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0: Are there any winners in the cost of living crisis? Has gambling become our national sport? How much more can our farmers survive? What's causing the algal bloom? Can we afford the energy transition?
1: Questions, they've never been more important. So the one thing we'll never question is our duty to keep asking. ABC News, keep asking.

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1: A ludicrous and preposterous figure, even worse than Sepp Blatter, an utter disgrace. That's a sample of the vitriol directed towards the embattled boss of FIFA, Gianni Infantino, this week, after he was forced to bin a proposal which had not yet been discussed with the broader 211 voting national associations, designed to raise revenue by selling off 20% of the value of football's global competitions to private equity. And in case you need reminding, that man he's been compared to, his predecessor, Sepp Blatter, was banned by FIFA's ethics committee over allegations of bribery, kickbacks and vote buying. But despite calls for Infantino's head from a handful of national football associations and two prime ministers, Andy Burnham from the UK and Mark Carney from Canada, saying he's not the right man for the job, no person has yet put up their hand to challenge Gianni Infantino. And a very big question remains. No matter who runs this show, isn't it going to be the same show, with the same politics, the same opportunities for corruption, or at the very least, the optics of corruption, and the same expectations that football can somehow solve global problems that the best minds in the world and the most powerful nations have been unable to? In the words of my next guest, football can't rely on a revolt every time its governing body goes too far. FIFA needs a reform compact. They were penned in The Economist by Lauren Paris, the CEO of the Belgian Pro League of Football, someone with a stake in this latest drama. Lauren Paris, welcome to the Radio National Hour.
2: Very glad to be here.
1: Now, just for some context, FIFA has more member nations than the UN, 211 to 193. In global GDP, FIFA would rank amongst the top 60 or so nations in the world. And in terms of fan numbers and global reach, FIFA is in a class of its own. So what needs to change?
2: Well, I think your introduction said it right. That is, if you change the name ahead, you know, of the man or the woman who is actually at the head of the organization, but you don't change the power structure, then, you know, you'll just, you know, have the same problems remain. And so what needs to change is that FIFA is a very powerful organization, but at the one hand, they are a regulator setting the rules. And at the other, they are also a participant in the markets that they regulate. So basically, you know, they are the referee and they play on the pitch at the same time. And that is the heart of the problem. So basically, I'm arguing for a reform that's gradual, but that makes it so that all the stakeholders of football are around the table when decisions are being taken that affect them. And very specifically, I think clubs and leagues should be at the table, and I think players should be at the table through labor unions, because they are the ones who actually, you know, deliver the product on the pitch. But they're never consulted when, for example, the international match calendar is fixed, and that determines, you know, how many matches they play, and they need to be heard when we're talking about their physical fitness and their ability to do what FIFA basically decides when they fix a match calendar. And for clubs and leagues, they employ the players, and it's FIFA that takes away extra dates in the calendar to organize competitions that makes them earn money. So it's not very logical to not consult with, you know, the economic actors that are affected. And by introducing reform that makes it so that, you know, they're actually being heard around the table, you will also, you know, start to install a different governance system that I hope will prevent some of the excesses that we've seen in the last weeks, but let's be honest, years.
1: Yeah, exactly. And, you know, you talk about power play and the governance structure. It's always going to be difficult, isn't it? Because everyone is protecting their own backyard. And you've got a situation in football where UEFA is perhaps the most powerful after FIFA, and they have been at loggerheads before. How do you get them at the same table agreeing to the same thing when they're both protecting different elements of the game?
2: Well, you know, there's a saying that turkeys don't vote for Christmas. And that's, of course, you know, the nexus of the problem here. Reform needs to come from within, because sports is a

0: sector that is self-regulating, but there is a design problem at the very heart of the organizations that we're talking about. That is that the national associations used to organize the whole of football, meaning the grassroots game, the national teams, but also the professional football, the leagues part. Now, over the last 50 years, we've seen that, you know, the leagues have become mostly independent organizations, not longer really being part of a national association. But neither the governance of FIFA nor really of UEFA, but that's to a lesser extent, have followed that shift in, you know, the football landscape. And so basically, it's still only national associations that sit around the table and that have to vote for the reform, where they would have to share decision rights with, in my proposal, clubs, leagues, and players. I would only do it for very specific decisions, so as not to create some deadlock. I don't want to change the fact that, you know, national associations decide about national teams, decide about grassroots developments, and are also the ones who vote for FIFA presidents and on statutes and all those kinds of things within FIFA. But it's them that will basically need outward pressure to change, because we've seen over the last half century that they are not capable of doing it by themselves and of themselves. So it's when we have a window of opportunity, such as the current crisis at the head of FIFA, that we really, you know, can maybe affect some change. And that's, I think, the window that's important that we don't just let close, because if we just continue business as usual, nothing will change. And I think that's really to the detriment of the beautiful game we all love.
1: I want to ask you something, because as the head of a pro league in Europe and part of UEFA, did you get to see and dissect this FIFA plan before it was canned by the European Confederation? And I wonder if there were any elements in there that were positive, that might have been useful to some parts of the game, or whether it should have just been thrown out in its entirety as was done.
0: Well, there's a lot to dissect there. First of all, we as a league, we're not even part of UEFA either. So it's just only the national associations that sit around the table. But also our national association had never seen or heard of the plan that was canned. And so basically, there's many problems with that. I think, first of all, the objective or the stated objective of looking for more dependable football funding for the future is, of course, one of the things that FIFA and UEFA should always think about. The way they went about it and the price that FIFA, or at least its president, was ready to pay for it, did not make sense in any respect. So if you just look at the economics, they wanted to sell off all the future World Cups and the Club World Cups for a valuation of $20 billion. And they were going to sell 20% for more than $4 billion. Why doesn't that make any sense? The revenue that FIFA generated in the last World Cup alone is $15 billion. So how can the math, you know, even hold up if you know that, you know, one tournament delivered $15 billion and you were going to sell a stake at a future valuation of $20 billion for everything that's yet to come? So I think there's a problem with the math. I think there's a problem with the process, where you basically have a FIFA head trying to rush this through and make sure that, you know, at the end of his you know, next term, where he wants to, if Gianni Infantino wants to be reelected, that he would head then that enterprise and earn a lot of money as CEO of that new enterprise. So no, every confederation has said they were not consulted, that they didn't know anything about it. And today it became apparent that the day before the final of the World Cup, he assembled his management board, Gianni Infantino, and put them under pressure to agree to this proposal. And he just had a very slim majority of his management board agreeing to this. But that's, of course, not the appropriate forum to take it.

0: decision like that, the management board are employees who basically answer to Gianni Infantino. It's the associations and the confederations that make up FIFA that should decide on such a thing.
1: Lauren Paris, the CEO of the Pro League in Belgium, is with me on the Radio National Hour. Lauren, you've only just finished this 1 minute before you started speaking with us on this thesis that you've put together about a new kind of governance model. And it seems that it could be used across sport more widely, not just for FIFA, because some of these problems we see replicated elsewhere. I wonder when you think about the future, and I do think sport tells us a lot about everything else in our world. It kind of boils it all down to this essence. And we're seeing around the world a multitude of problems in many nations where the rich are getting richer and the poor remain where they are and the gap continues to widen. And do you see this playing out in football as well? And I think about the rich leagues of Europe that continue to get richer. You know, they've had the benefit of private equity themselves. They've sold out. And so I always think it's a little hypocritical when I hear the slogan about FIFA's selling the soul of football. It's like, oh, hang on, I think you did that maybe a decade and a half ago. Do you see those sorts of issues and tension points playing out in this global game of football? And how does that get addressed? Asia, Africa, the Middle East, the women's game, all of these areas that are not yet at the level of the top leagues in Europe.
0: Yeah, no, of course. I see that playing out. And that's a very fair point that you are making. It plays out in different dimensions. First of all, there is a competitive balance. I think that's something that national leagues, definitely a league like mine, is very concerned about. You see that if the same teams, you know, always win European competitions, they get a huge amount of money, which basically pales in comparison to the money that the National League is distributing in terms of media rights. So that means that, you know, those teams then have the best chance of winning the competition yet again. And so you get a perpetuating cycle, which is at risk of losing the fan, because the fan, you know, comes to a game because it's exciting and you don't know beforehand who's going to win. So that's something that we need to protect, and that's definitely an issue, something that with the European leagues we are in conversations with UEFA with, to make sure that when we distribute the media rights money that comes from the Champions League and the European competition, we find some kind of solution, some kind of balance in there. So that's one. Two, there's a different dimension that we also need to consider when we talk about FIFA. That is, of course, that you know, FIFA keeps expanding tournaments. So that means that, for example, now they want to go to World Cup with 64 nations. And that's, of course, very interesting for smaller nations. And they sell that as a way to develop those nations in terms of football. And again, the stated objective is a good objective. But it's really meant to do two things, and that is to secure votes for the re-election of the FIFA president. Because if you're a smaller nation that now all of a sudden can look forward to being at the World Cup, where beforehand that was not even something that you could dream of, you're going to vote for the one who is going to make that possible. And two, for FIFA, that's another way of making more money, because that's more, you know, basically an international match calendar is a TV schedule, you know, and they set that. And so they choose the best dates and the longer periods of time so they can sell more media rights. So that plays almost in a different direction, where you have, you know, more clubs, more countries being able to participate in FIFA tournaments. That has, as a flip side, of course, an effect on the national tournaments that can be organized. So you see that the more dates are being taken up in the calendar by FIFA and UEFA, you know, the less maneuvering there is for national competitions to organize their national leagues. But that also means that all the teams that are not participating in an international tournament have nothing to do. And also, they can't play because there is no league matches at those dates, because that's forbidden. But they also don't have any receipts, and the fans have, you know, nothing to go to. Mm. And then a last dimension that maybe we should consider based on your question is, yes, is there a form of hypocrisy in the fact that, you know, private equity has, for example, invested in the French league? Yes, I think you can definitely hold that view, but I would say maybe go and ask if they're so happy with that investment. I'm not sure there's a lot of people who will tell you today that it's been a smashing success.
1: All right. Well, look, congratulations on your thesis. Thank you for sharing it with us first, and all the best with your celebrations, which you'll no doubt go and have now. Thank you for your time.
0: Thank you very much.
1: Lauren Paris is the CEO of the Belgian Pro League of Football. 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

0: Fudging on the Blind Side.
1: Teachers have got to be explain to kids that every time you buy a scratchy, you're not going to win. There are some times when you don't win. And you can have a run that obviously in time will be offset by a winning streak.
0: Roy and HG.
2: You just have to wait.
1: You just got to wait.
2: And patience.
1: Patience.
2: And you treat the losses with the same degree of enthusiasm as you treat the wins.
1: That's right.
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4: Including sporting witness from the BBC World Service. It's 40 years since the international cricket world was

0: thrown into chaos when an Australian media tycoon called Kerry Packer set up his own Super League of the world's best players. Taya Papula has been listening to the memories of Geoff Thompson of Australia and Clive Lloyd of the West Indies, two of the players who signed for Packer and risked never playing for their country again.
1: In May 1977, the Australian cricket team arrived in England to play a series of five test matches. But behind the scenes, a wealthy Australian businessman called Kerry Packer was attempting to set up his own Super League of the top stars of the game for his own television channel. He called it World Series Cricket, and it was to cause uproar amongst cricket's establishment. One of the stars of the Australian side at the time was fast bowler Geoff Thompson.
2: At Australia at the time, we're getting $200 a test match. That was Lilly, Marshy, the Chappells, Dougie Waters, all these guys that are household names back home. $200 a test match. Kerry came up and he said, "Don't worry, boys, I'll look after you." And if Kerry Packer says that, you know it's a guarantee. And there were several other guys at my place. We signed there and then. They said, "Look, this is the deal, whatever." I just can't remember the amount, but it was way more than we were getting for Australia's. So it was no contest. But I wanted to be with my mates. That was the big deal.
1: The Australian Cricket Board threatened to ban any player that signed with Packer, effectively forcing them to choose hard cash over the privilege of representing their country. It also put them and team captain Ian Chappell at odds with the board's president, the Australian cricketing legend Sir Don Bradman.
2: Well, he was probably one of the main hurdles because Ian Chappell had gone to him umpteen times before this on behalf of the players and that, because in the 70s we really brought the crowds in, you know, playing like Clive's team, the West Indies, and they were just full houses. And he kept saying, "Look, we're not getting enough." And Don Bradman didn't want to know about it, just said, "Brushed you out the door," sort of thing. So that was the attitude that caused a lot of the friction.
1: Around the world, cricket's biggest stars were signing to Kerry Packer's rebel organisation. In the West Indies, a glamorous side of fast bowlers and master batsmen was led by Guyanan Clive Lloyd.
3: Where money was concerned, we never earned a lot. You know, you wanted to play for your country, there's no doubt about that. But then, you know, goodwill didn't pay the bills. And we looked at it, and my wife was there with me, and we looked it over. You approached some of the other senior players too. The thing is that most of our board members were not against what we were doing because they knew that we were being paid a pittance.
1: The launch of World Series cricket coincided with Clive Lloyd's benefit season for his adopted English county of Lancashire. It was the one chance a soon-to-retire cricketer had of receiving a financial nest egg.
3: People are saying, "Oh, he's getting a lot of money with Kerry Packer. Why should I put the money in the trade that was going around?" Because, you see, it's like the older players. They say, "Oh, well, you know, X didn't get this, and he was a great player, and Y didn't get this." But the point is, when you got injured, you know, you're on your own, pal.
4: I think we could say it was a satisfactory outcome that Mr. Packer failed to get an injunction.
5: But it does look as though there's going to be a rather interesting trial ahead.
4: It does, Michael, yes.
1: Throughout the summer of 1977, the arguments continued. Tempers frayed on a BBC debate programme hosted by David Frost.
6: I fail to see in any way how Mr. Packer, his intervention is welcome.
7: Well, you know, whether it's welcome to your cricket here or not, there are 35 players to start with who want to be in it.
1: In Australia, the authorities fought back and stopped World Series cricket from describing games as test matches or playing under the banner of Australia.
2: But when they realised, you know, what these guys were doing, it didn't take too long before World Series cricket and people knew. I used to go home. I didn't watch our highlights. I used to watch the World Series game.
3: Towards the end, we had 50,000 people watching in Sydney. And they realised that the cricket was of such a high standard. And they thoroughly enjoyed it. It's no doubt about that. It was well planned. Some of the pitches that we played on were the best I've seen. We had the one in Western Australia on the showground. Yeah. You had the one in Sydney.
2: Gloucester Park.
3: Oh, terrific. The pitches were really good.
8: The scene was enough to make Australia's older generation of cricket followers splutter into their fosters. A bunch of groundsmen manufacturing a test wicket in a greenhouse.
9: These are the men who put the cat among the pigeons.
1: The World Series games were aggressively marketed, with the focus on the battery of fast bowlers on both sides. When David Hooks had his jaw broken by West Indian Andy Roberts, it was great box office. There were other innovations too. Matches played at night under floodlights with a white ball and players in coloured kits.
3: We have maroon caps and they got the colour wrong. And and it came out pink, and Gerald Garner didn't look too well with pink boots, and, you know, at 6 foot eight. But it was good. It was, you know, we loved the signs that they had in the T-shirts, big boys play at night and things. In some cases, like Gerald Garner and Jeff, that was very apt.
2: At least for people, the women that started coming along in droves, they realised the maroon team was them, the green and gold team was us, so you didn't have everybody out there white like seagulls. It was just innovation. I mean, it was great.
10: The Australian team even had their own walk-on anthem.
11: Lily's pounding down like a machine. Pascal's making divots in the green.
2: Just the jingles and all that come on, Aussie, come on, and that went on pretty. That was a fantastic little tune they made, jingle they made up for that, and everybody knows it back home. You know, they still do. You know, the minute it comes on, you just think of Kerry Packer cricket, World Series cricket.
12: Come on, Aussie, come on.
10: But as World Series cricket gained in popularity, the West Indian cricket team made a stand. Backed by the Prime Minister of Jamaica, Michael Manley, they refused to play against an all-white South African team.
3: We thought, well, if we sign this contract, Kerry Packer can probably say, you know, civil right, can you, we'll go to South Africa. And Michael Manley came in and he said, we had a clause put in there that we will not be asked to go to South Africa. That's how strongly we felt about the apartheid situation.
10: The following winter, an Australian World Series team toured the Caribbean for a series of five so-called super tests.
2: You asked me about highlights in my career, and this is one of the highlights. We actually drew the series, I think, global and over there. There was a couple of riots which prevented things, but they had a much better side than us, yet we drew with this. It was just unbelievable. I wish I had some footage. I wish somebody had some footage of this cricket. It was full on. We even took more fast bowlers to match up to them. You're playing the best, and anyone that's any good wants to play the best and be judged by that. You really have to have your game on the ball. I mean, this is what the crowd loved. They could see these guys were the best players. If you got runs out there, you got wickets out there, you were a very good player.
10: 40 years on, the impact that Kerry Packer had on cricket is in no doubt. Players like Clive Lloyd and Jeff Thompson were trailblazers.
2: The biggest thing he did for me was taught to be more professional. Now, before that, I used to, you know, just turn up and bowl, you know, because you could do it sort of thing. And that's not being blasé, that's fitting. But we were amateurs in those days. I mean, these guys, like we said was before, that they had to have a job as well as cricket because of the money. So it was pretty hard to be professional, wasn't it?
3: But what Kerry did, I think he gave us a sort of professionalism that we didn't have. We had a trainer and we were much fitter. And we took our cricket a lot more serious. And he changed the thinking of the boards and so on. How they think about paying players and so on, looking after their players.
10: One day cricket is now the dominant form of the game in many parts of the world, with night matches, white balls and coloured clothing accepted without question. But the real impact is on the livelihood of the top international players.
3: You can really look after your family if you're a decent enough cricketer. You can, and you'll enjoy it. It's not that you didn't enjoy it before, but even more so now because you can make a better living for your family.
2: I'm just happy with the era I played in and all the things that happened. And I think us guys here that were involved with Kerry Packer could, yeah, give yourself a pat on the back. I mean, these guys now today, they don't realise. If you went up to them and said to them, you realise why you're getting this money is because what us old guys, we're not trying to be heroes here, but we did it for our own good then, but we also did it because we knew it just couldn't happen that way. And these guys are getting all their millions now thanks to what happened back then.
0: The former Australian bowler, Jeff Thompson, ending that edition of Sporting Witness from Taya Papula.
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0: ABC News with Andrew Kaloupas. Prime Minister Anthony Albanese has spoken to his Nepali counterpart after two more Australians were found safe 9 days after deadly flash flooding in the Himalayas. South Asia correspondent Rachel Clayton.
1: So Anthony Albanese has said that he spoke to his Nepali counterpart, Bilendra Shah, and extended his condolences and said that Australia is there to help in any way that he needs to try and rescue more people in these tunnels, to provide aid, financial aid and material aid to the communities that are completely cut off from wider areas of Nepal, Kathmandu, because those roads, those bridges, those access points are just completely gone. We understand Anthony Albanese also thanked the Prime Minister for making sure that the last areas some Australians were either heard from or seen in has been searched, and the pair discussed the ongoing assistance that Australia is providing.
0: Defence Minister Richard Marles says a new agreement with the US to ramp up its military presence in Australia will not necessarily result in additional American troops in the country. Speaking from London after a meeting with his UK counterpart, Mr. Marles was asked about discussions earlier this week in Washington with the US Defence Secretary Pete Hegseth.
2: It's not really about more personnel. I mean, because the significant numbers of personnel which are attached to US force posture are specifically in relation to the Marines and the Submarine Rotation Force West, and that is already force posture which has been announced.
0: The sentence of a man who murdered his ex-girlfriend in New South Wales Central West will be handed down next week. Lani Ottaway reports.
3: The sentence hearing of Daniel Billings for his domestic violence murder of Molly Ticehurst has wrapped up in the Supreme Court in Orange. Billings pleaded guilty to the offence he committed in Forbes in 2024. The key element of evidence that was examined was his depression and whether it materially contributed to the murder. Ms. Ticehurst's friend, Aidan Clark, said that was particularly distressing.
4: In Australia, hundreds of thousands, if not millions of people, do suffer from mental illness. They wake up every day and don't murder someone.
3: The sentence will be handed down on Friday.
0: Police are investigating the stabbing of a teenage girl outside a school in Sydney's West. Emergency services responded to reports of a brawl outside a school in Blacktown. Around 2:30 this afternoon, paramedics treated a 17-year-old girl for multiple stab wounds before she was taken to Westmead Hospital in a stable condition. Officers were told around six people were involved and say the injured teen entered the school grounds to seek assistance but is not enrolled at the school. The other people involved in the brawl fled the scene. The ACT government has agreed to pay a Canberra woman $100,000 after she sued over her treatment at the Territory's prison. Here's Jade Toomey.
5: The ACT Supreme Court found Julianne Williams had her human rights breached through the use of force and an illegal strip search by prison guards while she was detained at the Alexander McConachie Centre in 2021. The Aboriginal woman had applied for an act of grace payment from the Territory, which stalled, prompting her to lodge a compensation claim in the federal court. The ACT government settled the matter yesterday, agreeing to pay her $100,000 plus costs.
0: Doctors have revealed a genetically modified pig kidney kept a 66-year-old man in the United States off dialysis for nearly 9 months, a record. The BBC's Dominic Hughes reports.
6: Tim Andrews had been diagnosed with end-stage kidney disease when he received a kidney from a genetically modified Yucatan miniature pig in January 2025. He lived successfully with the new organ for nearly 9 months before moving to short-term dialysis and receiving a human kidney. This procedure marks the longest dialysis-free survival after a pig kidney transplant in a living human and is also the first transition from a pig to a human kidney transplantation. The idea is that faced with a shortage of organs, this type of operation can help bridge the gap between end-stage kidney failure and finding a suitable donor organ.
0: Two psychiatrists in New Zealand have been authorised to prescribe pharmaceutical-grade MDMA to patients suffering from post-traumatic stress disorder. The move makes New Zealand only the second country in the world to approve the use of the drug after Australia. One of the psychiatrists says MDMA can make people feel emotionally open and connected to others, potentially accelerating therapy for PTSD. That's the latest from ABC News. For more news at any time, download the ABC Listen app.
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0: Harry Potter? Is this an emergency pod, Ben?
1: It's become very in vogue to have emergency pods. This is a regular scheduled pod.
0: Yes.
1: Bill Simmons coined that phrase, emergency pod, and there have been a lot of imitators.
0: Hasn't there? It's just emergency. Everyone has to know my opinion. We can't wait another 24 hours to hear what we think about everything. Of course, Alistair Clarkson is no longer the coach of the North Melbourne Football Club. We're going to get into that. Before any of it, though, and even before I introduce our favourite man here on ABC AFL Daily, our unicorn watch, which has been going on all season. Ben, you were hot that the AFL football landscape's got too many unicorns. We've run it all season long. We've got limited edition key rings that we were giving out at our live show recently. We've got a few left over, and we want to give some of those away at every single final. So they'll be hidden outside of the ground. If you go into any of the finals, you'll be able to pick up a key ring. So just stay close to us on social media, on Instagram, so you can follow us, plus ABC Sport. You can find out where they are this weekend if you want to get your numbered limited edition unicorn watch key ring at any of the four finals this weekend. And our grand final show is coming up at the Railway in Fitzroy North, so same venue on Thursday, September 24. That is the Thursday before the AFL Grand Final, and it features this man, the Richmond champion, the GWS football, one of the best analysts in the game. He's also a player agent for the Stars with Max Sports. His name is Brett Delidio. Hello, Lids.
2: Good morning, fellas. Yes, looking forward to this little, 30 or so minutes that we have together. But the live show, I cannot wait. I've heard nothing but good things. Out with the bloke who dragged the meeting on, and in with the bloke who short sharpens the sink. So hopefully we can bring a few laughs and keep the crowd entertained.
1: Are we going to bring people behind the curtain, Corbin? Because we were meant to have a small arena tour coming up. We had big plans for quite a big-sized room, and unfortunately we couldn't do it on that day because it's my son's first birthday, so yeah. It's not to be.
0: So now it's on the Thursday.
1: Yeah.
0: So we'll looking forward to it. Thursday night, 24th of September, Brett Delidio will be in the house for our grand final show here on ABC AFL Daily. All right, emergency. It is now time to talk about Alistair Clarkson's sacking. He's no longer the coach of the North Melbourne Football Club. It landed pretty heavy yesterday, I think it must be said. Not too many people were expecting this to come at this particular time. He had a year to run on his contract. There was some straight talking from Sonia Hood and also Todd Viney as part of this press conference. Sonia Hood was quoted as saying, "Alistair no longer has the belief from enough people at the club that he's the right coach to take this group forward. It'd be disrespectful for him to coach in 2027, knowing that we would not extend him beyond that." The Viney and Clarkson relationship, fair to say there's a bit of tension there. Todd Viney was asked about would they be remaining friends after this. He said, "Look, my intention would be yes, but it's going to take some time." Then Sonia Hood said that he's quite upset with the outcome. Alistair Clarkson finishes with a 53% win rate overall. Of course, 5 grand finals, 4 premierships, but his time at North Melbourne didn't necessarily go as planned. First of all, Lids, was it the right decision for North Melbourne and Alistair Clarkson to part ways at this point in time?
2: Look, I'm probably leaning in the camp of, yeah, I think it was the right time. I think it's 4 years, no finals, incremental positive signs, I suppose. Like, they haven't exactly made a monumental leap, have they, in terms of wins and losses? And that's what everyone gets judged on. But I think it's nearly a time for a younger, fresh-faced coach, closer to out of the game, more relatable probably to the younger crew that they've got building there. There's not a lot of older players now. They don't need to go back to the Messiah, the Saviour, I don't think, in my opinion, the Adam Simpson, John Longmire path. I'm more leaning towards a younger, fresh-faced coach who can grow and develop with this side, and hopefully with a fresh game plan that Sonia talked about yesterday, that'll lead them back into finals where, I think the competition's better when if we've got more teams challenging for those 10 spots now. But, before the season even started, it was like, no, North Melbourne aren't making this. We don't think they're going to improve that much. And sure enough, they didn't.
1: Corbin, the press conference.
0: Yeah.
1: What did you make of Sonia Hood and Todd Viney's performance there?
0: I thought it was brutal. Like, it was ruthless in the way that they went about it. I thought it was unapologetically, this is the best thing for our football club, which is ultimately what they're charged to do. And so in that sense, I didn't have any great issue with it. I don't think it impacts Alistair Clarkson's legacy or anything like that. His place in the game is is secured. I was interested that the same people that often talk about footy's gone soft and it's woke and it's 2PC were the same people last night that were out there saying, oh, you know, they could have toned it down a little bit and tried to protect his feelings or keep some dignity on the way out. Like,

0: It's a ruthless business. Like, sport is a business nowadays. He's no longer the coach there. Alistair Clarkson's had plenty of hard conversations across the journey with, you know, various people in football over the way. He's a big boy. I don't necessarily think by them coming out and saying, hey, we don't think he's the guy to take this group forward, somehow it strips Alistair Clarkson of his dignity or anything like that. So I also feel like they're on a hide into nothing. Whatever they say yesterday, someone will critique. If they can't come out and articulate why he's not the coach, people will whack them for that. They come out and articulate that, they're also in trouble for saying that they can't win, that the North Melbourne top brass, and they're the bad guys yesterday.
1: Yeah, I totally agree with that. I think it's just comments for comments' sake, and that's where you're right, you can't win. It's laughable almost. You give honesty and you criticise for that, and you don't say enough, and you water it down, and you're told you should have lied like you did earlier in the season, saying he was the man for the job. It's like, I don't know. I think honesty is always the best policy in my opinion, and that's where Sonia and Todd landed yesterday.
0: Yep, and it's, I don't know whether you agree with it or not. You can. By listening to them speak yesterday, you could tell that, hey, they've considered this, that they've spoken to lots of people about it. They're very clear and they're confident in the direction in which they're heading, which I think is what a lot of members ask for from their leaders.
1: I mean, you can't ever take away his four premierships, right? You don't keep a coach on because he's got four premierships if you don't think he's the right man for the job. So, how they delivered that speech. And as for, like, Todd Viney and Clark are remaining mates, like, Toddy's the messenger here. Like, surely their friendship lasts longer than that. And, man, I'm sure he would have gone into bat for him, but it's like, mate, I'm coming here as a mate to let you know that, you're not going to have a job next year.
0: And the line about, I know, which has been very contentious about, you know, we want a coach that's up with the modern game and everything else. I know a lot of people took that to mean, you know, tactically he's not astute, and this is a guy who was, you know, ahead of the curve for so much of his career, Alistair Clarkson. I thought it was telling yesterday, and if you go back and watch the press conference, anything that had to do with football and the X's and O's, Sonia Hood would defer to Todd Viney and basically say, hey, you're the football boss, you handle all this. Anything that had to do with the broader club and the culture and how, you know, Clarkson relates to players and everything else, she handled as the president of the football club. So I took that comment, but, you know, maybe not everyone did, and you can make your own decision, but I took that comment more to mean the modern game in terms of their interpersonal relationships with the players. I thought it was more that than it was, you know, he's technically not astute or anything like that. I actually thought Sonia was very careful yesterday to say, yeah, I'm the president of the club, you're the footy boss. I'll leave that to the footy boss to articulate.
2: Mick Malthouse will get very upset by hearing about the modern game, because he'll tell you that the game hasn't changed that much. But I would contend that the modern game might refer to not the X's and the O's, but as you always say, Corbin, the Jimmies and the Joes. So it might more be about, you know, the relationship game that modern day coaching is, like we've seen from Craig McRae, even Chris Fagan, you know, and then the younger coaches coming through. So maybe when we talk about the modern game, that's what we're talking about.
1: I love Mick, but the game has changed. And if you're not willing to change with the game, then you get left behind, which is what Clarko's obviously done. Mm-hmm. This is what happens.
0: Where's the list at Leeds? Is it a good job?
1: I think if they can add a key back. You know, Dersma goes and they get something back for him, not a player, but a pick. Not that I think they need more kids, but get a key back. I think they've got a lot of other bases covered. And then potentially someone who can give Jack Darling a chop out up in the front end. I think that's something else they could potentially be looking at to go with Big Silv. That's the probably the two holes that I see. But the midfield, strong as any other team in the competition. Running halfback potentially, maybe. I reckon that could be. I don't think Sheasel's the one you want to be putting down there. I'd rather see him delivering it front half than back half. And then, the key backs, I think they're obviously into Murray from Adelaide. If they can get that job done, that'll certainly bolster their stocks.
2: So who are the key contenders is the next obvious question. And I think there's three categories here. The best of the untried assistants, who are all still on the table, given what happened at Essendon and Carlton. So, you know, the likes of Jamie Graham, James Kelly, Corey Enright, whoever you might think that is. The premiership coaches who are not coaching at the moment, clearly there's a club connection with them in John Longmire and Adam Simpson. And then you've got the active club coaches as well. So whether you can pry someone out of a club at the moment, That's the other question, whether you want to take that tact. It wouldn't seem like it if there's going to be a process, and maybe that rules out Longmire and Simpson as well. But where do you land on the contenders, Lid?
1: I'm in the fresh face, the untried assistant, whether that be Jamie Graham, Jan Siracusa, maybe Corey Enright. I'm not 100% certain of which way it will go, but I think that's the way I think the club needs to go, rather than go back to yeah, let's get a club grade in and see whether they can save us. And they've got had runs on the board. They also were moved on from their clubs as well. When a horse probably, like the succession plan, I get it, was probably a little gentle way, but Adam Simpson certainly moved on. And yeah, I'd be going that way more so than the other.
2: Oh, I think Jamie Graham's run second at Essendon and Carlton. He was, I think, third at Collingwood behind Craig McRae and Adam Kingsley in our conversations with our man Luke Ball. I've spoken to a few AFL players, a couple recently from different clubs, who had experiences with Daniel G and Siracusa at different clubs, who both said he was the best coach they've ever had. So he's highly thought of by players as well, Corb.
0: Yep, I'm with Lids. I'm supremely confident.
2: Yep.
0: It'll be an untried assistant coach. I'd be shocked if it's someone the second time around. So I know that immediately the rush is former North Melbourne figure, North Melbourne premiership coaches, Longmire Simpson. I'm extremely confident that it'll be an untried coach. So I think North will go down that path. I think the model that they'd be looking at is what's just happened at Melbourne. So I'm sure that they would look at Stephen King and they go, that's the kind of relationship we want. I used the analogy this morning, Lids. I feel like in modern footy that it's, you know, yes, it's a young man's game, and yet, you know, the juxtaposition to that is the fact that Chris Fagan, the oldest coach in history, has won the last two premierships. I feel like what happens at the moment is the kids nowadays, so the 18 to 30-year-olds in AFL systems, they want to be either coached by their cool older cousin or their older brother who's half a generation removed, so sort of 8 to 10 years older than them, or they want to be coached by their granddad. They don't want their dad as the coach. They don't want the old school figure telling them what they've done wrong, and they don't want to be told off by their dad. So I feel like maybe that's the sort of new age modern parenting and everything else, that the kids nowadays, they want that sort of friendly, cool older guy in their life, or they want the much older figure who's mellowed at the back end. Is that a fair way to put it?
1: Yeah, absolutely. I think, Fags is, he's the anomaly probably for most of the coaches across the comp, in that I think what he's got underneath him with his assistants and also Danny Daly, obviously, up there leading the charge as a footy boss. But you're right. I think it is starting to go more towards the Mark McVeigh, Stephen Kings. If it is Jamie Graham or Daniel G and Siracusa, they're younger guys. And if you are an older coach, you probably start to look at, oh, geez, I hope I'm okay. I need to get some success or start to get some wins on the board. Otherwise, they'll be letting the door hit you on the backside.
0: Oh, it's another emergency stage of the podcast. It is now the emergency time, Ben. The alarm's gone off to get into our game preview. So emergency podcast phase as we activate our game previews.
2: You're going to upset a lot of people here, Corbin.
0: What do you mean? It's the emergency time of the podcast. So Fremantle and Hawthorn is the first of the games to get into tonight at Perth Stadium.
2: I'm frightened.
1: Throw some punches, mate.
0: You were the one that brought it up, and now you're running away from it. Midway, all of a sudden, the joke's taken too far.
2: Geelong and Carlton tomorrow night at the MCG. Do the Cats roll the dice with Max Holmes, Lids?
1: Yes, I think they do. Why wouldn't you? Well, I think you'd be so flat if you lose that game and you're like, well, he was 75-80%. I think a 75-80% Max Holmes is better than the worst rated player on their list, if that makes sense. Because we know with Mickey Moldhouse, this is one thing that doesn't change, the bottom six, and if you can add someone who's not going to be in the bottom six players. And from all reports, he's going to he's listed as assess, isn't he? So get through training, he'll be ready and raring to go. Even if you're playing 60% off the bench, that's going to add some damage and someone else that relieves Bailey Smith and the pressure that's on him.
0: I guess the counterpoint would be, if they're looking at it as a four-game journey, are they better off having him cherry ripe for games 2, 3, 4? And then you could say, well, hey, they won't get there if they don't win this week. But you could also argue, well, they're not going to win the premiership unless they got a fully fit Max Holmes anyway. So
1: But it's like kicking into the wind, though, isn't it? Like, why would you want? Oh, maybe we'll have the wind in the second half versus the last quarter, rather than getting the game potentially done early. Like, I think you got to bank your wins, and if you can make your side better, and you think that he's fit enough to do that, that's where I'd be leading.
2: Mm. Oh, I think the Cats are pretty conservative. Oh, I have no inside information, but I wouldn't be surprised if they left him out. Why did Carlton match up so well against the Cats, Lids? They've won their last three against them, four of their last five. Only GWS have a better recent record against Geelong, having won their last five matches against them. Why is this?
1: I absolutely don't know. I mean, I've done it for years. Like, I remember watching way back in 08, 09, 10, somewhere around there, when Judman was absolutely tearing them. They'd win consistently on the G against the Cats. So that's what does make me nervous. And like their winning record, obviously, but I think given

0: the Cats against top eight sides, they've got one of the better records, haven't they, the Cats, I think. So if I was a, you know, you've got to send someone to Sam Walsh and stop him. If you can do that with Oisin Mullen, I think that's that matchup. And I'd be playing Blitzarves on Paddy Cripps probably and just saying, mate, righto, you nullify his influence and we'll let the rest of the boys get to work and then we'll they should be good enough to get the job done.
1: Blues won by 4 last time they met. That was the game with the controversial moment early where Ollie Dempsey seemingly kicked the goal and our man David Roden signalled it behind. It wasn't reviewed and obviously the rules changed so they weren't able to review it. And then Carlton won that that razor-thin result.
2: And you know what the moment was? Paddy Cripps took the towering pack mark, went back and kicked the goal late to win it for Carlton. So that was the third match in charge for Josh Fraser. And that was a massive moment.
1: First final between these teams since the 1995 grand final. So happy memories for Carlton fans. Where were you that day, Lids, as a young Carlton supporter?
0: I was watching. I was like, I was a Carlton supporter, but the game was done by halftime. So I went out and started snapping goals like sticks and Kudo and just went, I was reliving it myself.
1: How good. Jeremy Cameron, halfback or in the forward line?
0: Front half with a bit of wing, in my opinion. I think that's where he'll be allowed to roam, but... Yeah, he'll test out whoever wants to try and pick him up, whether that be a Nick Haynes or a Harry Dean.
2: So can they play all the forwards then, Lids, if he does that?
0: Can they play all the forwards?
2: Yeah, like can Polkinghorne, Neil, and Henry and all that fit if Cameron's sort of playing that forward half game?
0: Well, I think what you do is like the old Matty Richardson role is you start on the wing and then you just roll wherever you like and test out your winger. The problem is with that is that you've got Ollie Dempsey who does the same thing on the other side, so... if you're winning, looks great. When you're not, that the coach is going bananas.
1: They freestyle a bit, don't they? There's no doubt about that, the Cats wingers. So those two games play into one another. So the Thursday night loser plays the winner of the Friday night elimination final. So either Freo or the Hawks up against Geelong or Carlton the following week, which means the two Saturday games play into one another. So at the SCG Saturday afternoon, Swans or whatever's left of them, the remains of the Sydney Swans, up against the Brisbane Lions, the all-conquering two-time reigning premiers. What case can you make for the Sydney Swans, Lids, if you're going to sell it to us? And you mentioned Mickey Barlow's thoughts. What's your best case you can make for the Swans?
0: Well, I think it's exactly that. They've got to make it an absolute, not a scrap, but they've got to make it a contest game and get numbers around the footy and not allow the Lions mids to get a heap of the footy and cut you up. Can you nullify Harris Andrews down the back end? Can Charlie Curnow or Logan McDonald halve or get the better of him? My biggest concern for the Lions is how does Hugh McCluggage come into that team? And who's the unlucky bugger that misses out? But for the Swans, I think it's ultimately you bank what you did last and all the emotion that was off the back of their last start, and it's a free swing. Let's just go absolutely hammer and tong against these guys and, you know, try and get another home final at the SCG.
2: Who does go out for Hugh McCluggage then?
0: Don't know. I've been asked this question a few times, and I don't know where I sit on it. If, I don't know. Like Connor McKenna, you'd be pretty flat if it was him. But
2: that's where I went to as well, Lids. And like he's been in good form. He kicked 4 goals, I think last time out. He's been playing well, but like you seed the players and stack them up. It's like, well, he can't go out. He can't go out. He can't go out. He can't go out. He can't go out. And you kind of get to Connor McKenna, and you think, oh, maybe he's the only one.
0: Yeah, Levi Ashcroft, maybe, young player. I don't know.
2: Maybe like, Levi, yeah.
0: I can't imagine he'd handle that one too well, knowing that the high expectations that he has on himself. But maybe, who knows? Mm.
1: Does Charlie Curnow need a big final, Lids?
0: I think he does. Yeah, like it's funny that, isn't it? Like he's been the Coleman medalist at a new club, and we know how hard it is.
1: Yeah.
0: Well, I know how hard it is to fit in into a new side. But, geez, I'd love to see him go really well, just for his own legacy, almost. And like, I'm not taking anything away from 3-time Coleman medalist and all Australian and whatever else, but I'd love to see him just stamp his authority on a big game. Kicking straight, I reckon he's going to maybe have limited opportunities, but if he kicks straight, that can leave him at times, that'll go a long way towards the Swans actually winning the game.
2: Yeah, 3 finals for 3 goals in his career for Charlie Curnow.
1: Yep, 1 goal each in all of them. So 171 games in. Let's see what we get from Charlie. And, of course, so many of his high-profile teammates won't be there come Saturday afternoon. All right, so the winner of that game goes straight through to a home prelim, finds themselves on the other side of the bracket. The loser of the Sydney-Brisbane game will get the winner of the elimination final between the Crows and the Bulldogs. And Matthew Nix has clearly been the talking point this week after Tom Morris's report on Channel 7 back on Monday night. So should Matthew Nix be coaching for his job on Saturday night, Lids?

0: Well, I don't think so. If he's got a contract, I think, you know, last year was a little bit like, yes, they finished on top, and that can be, there's a lot of pressure that comes with that. And, you know, teams have that free hit, like we've got the Swans probably up against the Lions earlier game. But for me, they are missing their best player in Isaac Rankin, who's, I read yesterday that he's on one of the highest heaters that anyone's ever put together in terms of a 4-week stretch in terms of game ranking. So they're going to have to try and do something with him. I don't know whether the Dogs have got someone to be able to stop him. And then we did this game on a Thursday night, I reckon, you know, during the year. And it was like, if you're going to stop anyone, you've got to stop Jordan Dawson from the Crows. No one goes near him. He kicks 3 goals in the first quarter.
1: That's right.
0: And he has an absolute day out, and the Dogs just look listless that night. But they're going better than what they were then, in my opinion. But I still think that the Crows should be hungry and ready to go off the back of what happened last year.
2: So just on Isaac Rankin, the highest rated player in the competition in the past 8 weeks, averaged 31 disposals, 8 clearances and over a goal during that period, 12 goals in those 8 games. Worth noting that Nick Dacos averaged 34.9 disposals per game and over a goal for the entire season. People accuse us of glazing, but that's how well Isaac Rankin's going, but that's how good Nick was right throughout. Just on Matty Nicks, Corbin Lids.
1: Yeah.
2: I just had a look at the similarities between Damien Hardwick and Matthew Nicks.
1: Yeah.
2: Why are you shaking your head?
1: Because you articulate your point and I'll respond.
2: Well, it's not necessarily a point. It's just I'm not advocating for this. I'm just saying you look at it. So this will be the end of year 7 for Matty Nicks. Damien Hardwick won the flag in year 8. There was a moment of reckoning after the 7th year. They need to ask themselves whether there's similarities here. So before that 8th season for Damien Hardwick, Richmond was 0-3 in finals. Mm-hmm. If they lose this weekend, Matty Nicks will be 0-3 in finals through his 7 years in charge. It's 70 wins for Nicks. At the end of the 7th year in charge for Hardwick, it was 74. So there are some parallels there. I'm not advocating. I'm just explaining the numbers. Yeah. Why were you shaking your head?
1: Only because I feel like in footy, we often, like naturally, we follow the leader. So we lean a lot on what the successful programs have done. And with Mark Thompson and Damien Hardwick, it felt like they pushed past the pain barrier, the point where it felt like, you know, it was time to sack the coach. And ultimately, they had, you know, dynasties and huge success after that. But the job security in the AFL for senior coaches is better than any other sports league in the world. And so because of that, often clubs find themselves sticking with senior coaches past points where they probably feel like, oh, they're not the guy. And yet they sort of get sort of talked into staying with them for a prolonged period. And that's not me saying that Matthew Nicks isn't the right guy. But
2: you could make that case about Justin Longmuir, though, and Fremantle have stuck with him, and look at them this year.
1: Yeah, but you could also make the – like, we could go through – I'm not going to name them. But you could go through a bunch of other coaches who probably coached Michael Voss, like, probably coached a couple of – there we go, I didn't name someone. But coached a couple of years too long where you thought, this isn't working, and yet you stick with it and stick with it and stick with it, hoping that it's going to turn, and ultimately it never does. Lids, enjoy the rest of your day. I know you're off to the gym, as I said, man lives in the gym.
2: Me too.
1: Yes, correct. Enjoy it, Lids. Enjoy the weekend of finals footy. We'll chat to you soon on ABC Sport.
0: No worries. Thanks, boys. Always a pleasure.
1: Thank you, Ben.
2: Thanks, Corb.
1: We'll do it all again soon. The home of your footy conversation right here on ABC AFL Daily.
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7: We begin this broadcast by acknowledging the traditional custodians of the land on which this match will be played today and pay our respects to their elders past, present and emerging. 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
8: 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Never looks like missing. Taylor made for September.

0: 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Watson eyes the sticks. He's pulling rabbits out of hats. Oh, there's a bit to get excited about.
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0: Bailey off the deck. Bailey goals.
5: Here's Logan Morris. Oh, when you're hot, you're hot, baby.
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7: This is my story. This is my town, my territory. Welcome to the show. Welcome to the end of the road. You want to win it all? Better be ready to go.
1: The first elimination final. Geelong versus Carlton. Live from the MCG.
0: It comes to Dangerfield. He's been everywhere. He gets his second.
7: This is my town, my territory.
0: Throws on the outside of the right boot. Dynamic.
7: You want to win it all? Better be ready to go.
0: Walsh the weapon.
8: Jaggersmith directly in front, 40 metres out, the Blues fans can feel it now.
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7: This is my name, this is my story, this is my town, my territory. Welcome to the show, welcome to the end of the road. You want to win it all? Better be ready to go.
0: He's off and running, burns off Zorko, O'Sheen Mullen.
9: Amazing.
0: The Irish Nick Dacos kicks it on the run.
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7: 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Welcome to the end of the road.
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0: It is showtime. Geelong are September's recurring character, the 21st century juggernaut, the winningest program in football from 2011 under Chris Scott. An incredible journey in which 16 seasons he's been in charge. The Cats have played finals in 14 of them. They're in a survive and advance final tonight, and they may have met their match against a team that has a winning record against them recently. They've won their past three head-to-head. They're on the magic carpet ride, the Blues, under their coach in Josh Fraser. From 1-8 to the final eight brings them here tonight on Friday Night Football. It is week two of the final series. The winner goes on, books a date with Fremantle. For the loser, they will find themselves with an early exit from season 2026. Great to have you with us. Finals footy on ABC Sport. It is clear at the moment, but there are showers on the way. My name's Corbin Middlemass. We're going to go straight down into both camps. But very quickly, hello to Matt Clinch.
10: Hello, Corby. Nothing like September at the G as the fans roll in. Rolled the Carlton roller coaster last week. Here we come once more. And the first time in 31 years these two sides have faced off in a final. Let's hope we get something good tonight.
0: Cameron Ling knows all about this time of year. The three-time Premiership cat. He's, of course, a Premiership captain. Cameron Ling. Hello, Lingy.
11: Hello, Corbs, Clinchy, Mick, everybody out there, and a special guest as well, who I'm sure you're going to introduce very, very soon. But great to be with you. Hopefully we get a great game of footy.
0: The coaching icon, the man that's coached more games than anyone else in VFL AFL football, Mr. Mick Malthouse. Hello, Mick.
12: Hello, Corby. And Matt and Lingy and our guest. Oh, God. I hate saying that. He's sitting right next to me. You know what's going to happen. And to all our listeners, because it's going to be I reckon it's going to be a ripping game.
0: Near 400-game umpire, man who's officiated multiple grand finals, Ray Chamberlain, is in the box tonight up from downstairs. Hello, Razor.
13: Hey, Razor, Corp. Ray. Thanks for getting me up here, guys. The weather does look like it could be inclement later, so when I got the call up, I was wrapped. Although, not everything goes your own way. Stuck between the two angry men. We'll see how we go.
0: They're both pretty good on the rules. They've got plenty of feedback for Team Green, so we'll see how you go trying to stick up for the third team out there tonight. The sixth member of our team is Tim Hodges. He's on the boundary's edge. We can go straight inside the Geelong camp. Hodgie.
14: Corbin, thank you for that. Andrew Mackey, the Cats footy boss, has been good enough to join us. Thank you for your time, Andrew. There's a lot of conjecture about Max Holmes playing tonight. It was round 19 when he broke the ankle and did the syndesmosis. Is he definitely playing?
15: Yeah, he is, Tim. Yeah, we're excited to have Max back, obviously. Done a great job. The day after he did that, I think it was a St Kilda game. Went up to Brisbane and had surgery. Obviously had a fracture in the fibula and syndesmosis, so had the double. But his last couple of weeks have been significant, and put his hand up and looking forward to having him out here.
14: Are you surprised that he's good in a good enough place to be able to play an elimination final?
15: If you asked me, probably the day after it happened, yeah, probably if you were to say he was going to play in this game, but over the last couple of weeks, I'm not. So everything we've seen and the information and Max's movement, it's been there for us to see internally. So, he'll be really good for us. But, unfortunately, this time of year, there's always a few guys that miss out who have done a great job, and obviously Jai Clark's one of them, and obviously DeConning and Jack Martin. But, great to see Max back.
14: So will he be on managed minutes? How do you try and nurse him through this one?
15: Oh, we'll try and maximise his speed and power. So we sort of do that anyway with all our guys and look at ways to make sure their physical attributes are at their best come when they're on the ground. It's been a consideration, but not too different as to what it would have been pre-injury.
14: So the footy boss has given the all clear. Max Holmes is back. I'll send you upstairs for the footy chat with Mick Malthouse, Cameron Ling and the crew.
11: Mac, thanks so much for joining us so close to the game. Chris Scott's famously said a few times that you can walk and chew gum at the same time. That's what you've been forced to do a little bit over the last week or so. You've got a final to prepare for. There's Zach Butters talk. There's Toby Green talk. There's your talk about going to Tassie with your old mate Ken Hinckley. How do you juggle all these things in the role that you're in right now?
15: Yeah, it's the speculation this time of year and the footy industry and the media, it's everywhere, Lingy, and it sort of amplifies this time of year when you're in finals and you got all these things and getting our team right and staff for tonight, which, we're so excited about. And then, we do need to look at what's going on in the future and what our playing list looks like right now and what it looks like next year in 5 years' time and footy staff and everything. How are we going to keep getting better, hopefully? So those discussions need to be ongoing throughout the year. And clearly, players, if their seasons have finished, are looking at what they might want to be doing. So we need to be available if needed. And we'd like to think that we do balance that out okay.
4: Andrew Mackie with us on ABC Sport. Andrew, it's Corbin Middlemouse here. So Toby Green says he's chatting to Zach Butters about it. Are you chatting to both Toby and Zach? Have you met with either of them?
15: I think Toby's put on record to say we have met, but if players are willing to talk about what's going on, it's not something we try and do as a club. We like to think we're, it's up to the players if they want to reveal information. What we know is that lots of players talk to each other across the comp. I reckon that's been a real shift. It's sort of formed a bit more Americanised recently, the crossover in comms with players. Social media probably helps that, and there's State of Origin, there's lots of ways, management groups and that sort of thing. But, obviously we've met with Toby and those sort of things will play out from here. But, I'm not surprised that those two are talking.
4: Your own future has been discussed. You've been linked to the Tasmania Devils, and Chris Scott came out and said, well, no surprise, of course, he's of interest to other teams. You get a chance even to think about that this time of year with everything going on?
15: No, that one's... I've sort of got too much going on, to be honest, as we've just talked about. But, like I said, every team, and when you add in another team, everyone's trying to look at ways where they can get their list or staff or whatever it looks like together. Clearly, I know a couple of the guys there are about to work there. They're great people. But, you're right, Corbin. I haven't had a chance to scratch myself.
4: And is Jake Colajasny available for selection? So if you were to pick him tonight, is he eligible to play?
15: Well, that's a hypothetical that we haven't needed to work through. Obviously, Jake's... it's been a big month for him. We're looking at... From a health point of view and wellbeing point of view with Jake. So... Right now, we haven't needed to do that, but we'll keep monitoring that and working with Jake. He's done a great job. He's obviously in really good spirits when we've seen him in at the club, so it's been great to have him back and around.
10: Mac, it's Matt Clinch upstairs. Just to go back, to go forwards, can you squeeze Zach Butters and Toby Green into Geelong in 2027? One's a free agent and one would take a bit of draft sort of swapping to try and get that done.
15: Out of respect to our crew tonight and where we're at, I feel like that's something that later on might get discussed if we need to think about that, Clinchy. And I totally understand the question. It's a logical question to ask. But, those guys are working through the... What

0: their future might look like as individuals, and respectfully, we're about to get into a pretty important game for our footy club.
1: So I'll hit you with an easier one. Is Jeremy Cameron starting forward, or will he start back tonight? Where will we see Jezza with a number five?
0: He'll do a bit of everything tonight. this is where Chris Scott just loves just doing his thing. He likes to play around. I think we've seen recently, obviously played the Richmond game a couple of weeks ago, which was good for him to get a bit of a blow coming off the AC joint surgery. But yeah, he's a mobile player for us at the minute, and Chris likes those players. You know, Max is no different. We do similar with Tanner Braun, but I wouldn't be surprised if you see him a bit of everywhere tonight.
2: Andrew, sorry, I'll just wait for all the other questions. Sam DeConey, we're a bit surprised. Is there something that's kept him out? Is it just because of the team balance or a player that's better than him? And of course, he's been in the news recently about the, you know, perhaps a St Kilda change. I don't think that would influence it, but we're just a little bit amused, I say that.
0: Yeah, match-up based, really, Mick. You look at tonight's game, and Carlton, one of their real strengths recently has been the way they sort of shift the ball. They've got some medium-sized players,
2: right,
0: some high half forwards. They've got Mackay and probably Kemp. So it's more for team balance tonight. Mm-hmm. Sam's played a significant role all year. He's done a fair bit of ruck work for us as well, as well as behind the ball. So we'll keep working through that. You know, the winner of tonight goes through to Fremantle. We've got some three key forwards. So if we're in that position that we do get the job done tonight, we'll work through what it looks like. But yeah, unfortunate for Sam tonight, and he continues to be a really important player for us.
2: Sure.
3: What'd you think last night?
0: I thought the Hawks were sharp. Yeah, their pressure around the ball and their forward half was significant, which led to, you know, whether it's pressure or perceived pressure in the end of it. But Freo didn't quite get their game going, but I'm sure they will. Whoever takes them on next week will have a big task ahead of them. But credit to Hawks boys. Well structured for the night and executed really well.
3: Last one, Andrew. They've got a good recent record against you, the Blues, obviously your opponent tonight. Why is that, do you think? I think only GWS have a better record matching up with Geelong than what the Blues do in recent times.
0: Hard to pinpoint. All I know is our guys are in really good headspace around where we're at tonight. Physical shape, availability, and, you know, it's a bit of a different ball game here tonight. Obviously, they do have that record. We're not shying away from that. But, you know, the recent stuff this year was earlier in the year, was a fair while ago, and years gone by. We're a totally different team, and I'll say this publicly a bit. We sort of evolve within season a lot, and Carlton, to be fair, and a lot of teams do the same. So, hopefully we're up and about, because we'll need to be. They're pretty sharp at the minute.
3: For your sake, I hope we chat later in the spring. Appreciate your time.
0: Good on you guys. Cheers.
3: Andrew Mackey there, the footy boss at the Cats. There are no late changes. So no late change, which you can't always take to the bank when it comes to the Cats. They're the kings at it. Holmes, Blitzarps, Wiltshire are the three that come in at selection. Meanwhile, for Carlton, no late change there. Wade Dirksen, their only change. He comes in for the injured Nick Haynes. Corbin Middlemass, Matt Clinch, Cameron Ling, Mick Moldhouse in the box. Ray Chamberlain's here as our rules official. You'll hear from him right throughout the night. Tim Hodges is with us on the boundary's edge. It's a bit in that Lingy to unpack. Obviously, the trade stuff, and I know all the clubs nowadays say, look, we can walk and chew gum at the same time. Well, Toby Green was certainly got the jaw going today when he was chatting about the fact that not only he'd spoken to Geelong, but he'd also spoken to Zach Butters about what a potential link-up would look like.
4: Yeah, and it shows the evolving nature and relationships of the players. And I think Andrew said it's a little bit Americanized, certainly within the NBA. Those who follow the basketball know that it happens, where players under the same management or players who cross paths at Olympics or things like that start talking to each other and start making plans a year or two out, saying, hey, let's get a team together. So we're seeing a little bit more of it now in the AFL, where the Toby Green, probably while he's weighing up his options, wants to think, well, hang on, Geelong look like this right now. If I go, I can add this. But if they also get Zach Butters, that will have them looking like this. And that's a picture I either want to be a part of or don't want to be a part of. Mm. He'd be doing similar, I'm sure, with other possible clubs he's looking at. They are just more informed than ever. It's less about, oh, yeah, I'm just going to blindly go to that club because they offered me this.
3: Yeah.
4: They look at facilities. They look at lists. They look at who the coaching group is. They look at the playing group and who they might also be getting in. I suppose, give them credit for being smart and professional with their career. So I want to maximise what I'm about to do.
3: And it makes sense for both of them because their season's over.

0: So they're in the stage now, yes, where they're working out what next year looks like. But once upon a time, we would have said, hey, if the Cats lose tonight, they've taken their eye off the prize and they're not focused on essentially what they need to do. Well, I think we've got a bit more mature with that too, haven't we, as an industry, that, hey, you know, there's many hours in the week. There's only so many of them you can put into the game plan and everything else. And at the end of the day, if you're sorting your list out on the side, I think they can do both, can't they?
1: Yeah, well, and I think if, and Mick's better equipped, so I'll throw it to him here. Let's go back 20 years, 25 years. The coach would have had to be right across every list move, everything like that. Now we have a GM of football, a list manager, a recruiter. There's so many separate roles. Mm. That means that the coach can just get on with coaching the team that's put in front of him, have his odd little input into a meeting, but then get back to the task at hand. Mick, would that be fair?
2: Absolutely spot on. Look, I don't want to take too much time on this, but in 1987, when the competition grew into a draft, we at Footscray thought we just can't draft people. So I said to our recruiting people, let's have a little mini camp. And we had a mini camp, and along the way, the first one, once we'd picked, I think, about 10 players, they said, well, what do you reckon we do now? Because you're a coach and you're at the actual draft, and you go, I think, you know what, why don't we pick that skinny kid? Because what have we got to lose to that skinny kid? And he's really only a baby. He's a December birth. And likely it is his mum won't let him play next year. She didn't. And he turned out to be a reasonable player, Chris Grant.
0: Turned out right.
2: So, but going back to that, it wasn't a couple of years later when the AFL said, we're going to do the camps. So every coach went to the camps. So you're right, Lingy. You were hands-on nearly everything. And then not that you overrode people who, the baker bake the bread. So what you've got to do, though, you can help them and maybe. But right now, you just see it. It's not taken out of their hands. How would you cope with this player? Would he add to your player? That's around about all you'd get, I reckon, because they're making decisions. Yeah. In some instances, they're feeding into the next 5 years. You probably, as a coach, you're probably looking at 2 or 3 years at best, but they're feeding into 5 years of saying, well, look, what's our ruck division like? And are the kids coming through? Derek Hine, when I was at Collingwood, he said, we're not going to touch the smalls this year. And I'm thinking, well, there's a lot of good smalls. He said, no, because there's no talls for the next 2 years. So they grabbed Brown and Reed. Both turned out to be premiership players. Yeah. So it's, those blokes have got their fingerprints all over it. You just got to sit back and perhaps just acknowledge how good they are.
0: Mick Malthouse, Cameron Ling, our analyst tonight on ABC Sport, just repeating there's no late change here at the G. It is clear at the moment. It's actually been rather warm today. Got to 19 degrees, which we're taking in September on the back of the winter that we've had here. But there are some showers forecast just after 9 o'clock tonight, so we'll keep a watch on that. The other thing we heard from Andrew Mackey, and you asked him, and Tim Hodges asked him off the top regarding Max Holmes, who obviously has had the ankle injury. We haven't seen him since the St Kilda game, so that's going back a minute now to round 19. What's your read on Holmes playing tonight, and how much of a risk do you think the Cats are taking?
1: Well, so from afar, and this is legitimately far, I don't stick my nose in and want to know what's going on because I'm not involved there. I would have said, oh, yeah, give him an extra week. Always give him an extra week. Just err on the side of caution. Their medical staff would have intimate knowledge of exactly how he's training, the weights that he's doing, the way his rehab has progressed, the speeds that he's hitting, the volume that he's able to cope with. They are so much better equipped to say, yep, he's right to go, there's no risk, than me sitting here guessing. So I'll back that in every day of the week. Geelong need him playing back to his absolute best by the end of this final series if they are going to make another run at it. He is the key to that whole midfield and the run and everything like that. They wouldn't risk it for one game if it was going to fall off and he was going to do more damage. He's just too important to them.
3: So his last game was the 16th of July. Initially, it was touted as an eight-week injury, Mick, and he's back within 5.5 weeks. So they said he's been doing everything right. This is a syndesmosis injury, and he's had surgery. And the other one is Jeremy Cameron, who's played the one game in the last 6 weeks. So taking that risk of playing players in finals who might be carrying injuries, Mick, that's what you don't sleep over.
2: Well, Clinchy, I'll say this right now. AFL footballs, their recovery rate is far better than the average Joe. One is because of their youth, their fitness, and what they've got available at the football club. They have constant treatment, constant lookout, and mobility.

0: think you're spot on. There's no way you would bring a player in a final series where you shouldn't when he's under when they're underdone like that. So he clearly has got the work under his belt.
1: No late change here at the G. Elimination final night. The winner, of course, has a date with Fremantle. We will pick that apart after the news at 7, so that's coming up in about 9 minutes from now. So we'll get the full debrief on what we saw last night over in the West. But we've got not one, but both footy managers involved in the night. So from Andrew Mackie to Chris Davies and down to our own Tim Hodges. Hodgie.
2: Corbin, Chris Davies from the Blues has been good enough to come and join us. We appreciate your time, Chris, so close to the start of the match. Is it a match where you still shake your head and think, holy cow, what a season we've lived that we are now in an elimination final?
3: Yeah, I mean, look, I didn't think that we would be here, honestly. It's 1-8, so it's been fantastic. The second half of the season has gone the way it has, and here we are tonight with a decent chance.
2: The Blues just running past you to start the warm-up. What is the vibe downstairs in the rooms with the team? The excitement levels, 95,000 people here tonight. It's an unbelievable stage for your footy club after what you've been through this season.
3: I mean, I think this is the benefit of being Carlton. It's big crowds, big occasions. I'm sure that there's a little bit of nervous trepidation from the players, but I'm sure that once the game starts, they'll be fine.
2: Before I send you upstairs to the boys to talk footy, can I ask you about a guy who's not there tonight? Will Haywood, he damaged that ankle with the spectacular mark in round 23. We all thought he was going to play the next week. 3 weeks on, he just didn't come up. It's such a blow for you guys, isn't it?
3: Look, I definitely prefer for Will to be out there, but I just caught the end of what Mick was saying then, and he's entirely right. At the end of the day, we don't think that he can get through in the way that he can. He could probably play, but you've got to be fit to perform. And unfortunately, both Will and also Nick Haynes, we didn't quite think that they were ready.
2: Gut feel, if would both be okay next week, do you think?
3: I think so. You know, both are going to have to train in the way that we need them to play next week. And I guess if the team performs well enough tonight, the coaches have some decisions to make.
0: Chris, oh, sorry.
2: I'll send it up to you, Mick.
0: Thanks, Timmy. Chris, I listened to a podcast today, and which is very rare for me, let me say. It was because Nick Maxwell begged me to listen to it, and it was about with Josh Fraser. He is so full of praise for you. Just the way you've settled him down, gave him the confidence to, I guess, be what Josh is. So can you just run through what you would do during a week, how many times you would meet, and what sort of advice you give him?
3: I think, Mick, I mean, you would know, given your extensive experience, but in today's, I guess, day and age, the footy manager tries to take as much off of the coach's plate as I possibly can. So, you know, I've been fortunate now to have been doing this job, albeit a different club, for a decent period of time. And so I think I've been able to shield Josh from some of the stuff that he will need to do into the future, some of the list management, that sort of work that he'll need to get a hold of. But as much as anything, it's to try and give him the confidence to, as you said, be who he is. He's a really calm person. He works really hard to try and simplify his messages. And as much as anything, it's for me to try and support him, be a sounding board where he needs it. But, you know, what I can say is you know, his experience with you, his experience with other people over time has made him pretty, you know, well placed to do this job. And, you know, from the minute he came into the role this year, he's done a fantastic job.
0: If there's one attribute, we know there's a lot in regard to coaches right through the competition, otherwise they don't get a gig. But for the players' point of view, why are the players so receptive to the way he is? Is it because he just seems to have a great rapport with all players, but in particular those taller players? Is it because he has, you know, he's played as a ruckman come forward?
3: I think so. It's really interesting. I mean, Josh talks a lot about part of his career not being fulfilled in the way that he wants. And yeah, I think that has given him a great depth of experience and some real understanding of what different players are going through at various times. And so, yeah, that calmness, he's quite a funny guy, as you know. He brings a lot to our group, and he's just done a fantastic job.
0: It was interesting that he said he didn't like football. He loves coaching, but he didn't like playing the pressure because, you know, we laugh about it, but you just hear this noise out the back in the rooms where he'd be vomiting before the game. Nearly every game he played, I used to think it was just nerves. It's obviously because he hated the game.
3: Well, it's funny. He actually told me that story a couple of weeks ago when I asked him what he would do before the game, and he would say often, you know, I'd be full of anxiety in the toilets or whatever. But Look, he's doing a great job. He's clearly a coach. He's clearly a coach who has done it before. You know, coming in initially when Michael moved out, Josh, you could see straight away that his experience, albeit at a lower level, was going to stand him in good stead. And I'm really pleased for him.
0: Yeah. Now, this is probably more a statement than anything else, but one thing he did say, which is quite remarkable given we're talking about a lot of young coaches these days, he said every coach that coaches AFL should coach their own side before they become an AFL footballer. Would you say that?
3: Well, I think when we went through our process, it was interesting. We asked that question to every candidate, even if they hadn't actually coached their own team. It was, give us the case for you coaching at AFL level without actually having coached your team. So I think for Josh specifically, it has made him so well-rounded that he took it, to like a duck to water. But at the same time, we had Adam Simpson as part of that, who hadn't coached his own team before he went to West Coast. So I guess it's, different courses, but certainly in Josh's case, I think it's been a fantastic thing for him.
0: Yeah, well, you've been great for him, so well done.
4: Chris, just a quick one for me. I'm conscious of time. Player who we absolutely love up here in the box, and I'm sure Carlton fans do, Jagger Smith. Remarkable, what we're basically calling his first season of AFL football, given he missed last year. Did you see it straight away? As soon as you came in and set foot in the club, was it obvious that he was something this special?
3: It's a great question, Lee, because I think I'd heard a lot about Jags before I came to the club, and coming in straight away, you could clearly see that he was, a class above a lot of the players on our list. And I remember Ken Hinckley through the draft period, obviously Ken and I were working together at the time, and Ken sort of looked at me at one point and thought, geez, this guy's got some similar traits as Zach Butters at the time. I mean, I've seen Jags do some fantastic work. He clearly needs to continue to build his body so that he can be a bit more robust, but there's no doubt he's had an amazing season and has certainly been a very influential player in the second half of our year.
1: Chris Davies, the footy boss at the Blues. Chris, all the very best tonight. Who bats three in South Africa?
3: You know what? I don't follow the cricket anymore much. So anyone who's averaging over 35 in domestic cricket.
0: And age.
1: See if we can find one of those. Good luck tonight, Chris. Hopefully we're chatting next week.
3: Good on you. Thank you.
1: Chris Davies, the footy boss at the Blues. Former first-class cricketer, of course, for South Australia, Chris Davies. So.
0: Did you say 35 average or 35 years of age before you can make it?
1: bit of both.
5: I'm not sure Marnus is averaging 35 at the moment, so that's the question. I mean, I'd love to have probed him a bit about how he would have seen the week that's been in Adelaide from a South Australian point of view, all the pressure on Matthew Nix, but that's what good footy managers do, don't they? They guard out some of the outside noise and allow the coaches to focus on doing what they do best.
1: It was a great insight as Nick was able to lead us through that with Josh Fraser, and it's been the story of the year. Amazing, from 1-8 to now in the last eight of the comp.
0: Is he the coach of the year? We've seen players... Yep.
5: If he wins tonight, he's going to have a better record than Justin Longmuir in recent history.
1: Put it this way, Mick. If I said to you in February that Justin Longmuir will win 19 games, is that more improbable than Josh Fraser picks up a job at 1-8 and leads his team back to play in the finals?
0: Yeah.
6: Amazing.
0: Yeah.
1: Pretty good case for Josh Fraser to be the coach of the year. Corey from Skipton says it's pouring in Ballarat. We'll be back in about 5 minutes from now. We're off to the ABC newsroom. On the other side of it, was it good Hawks or bad Dockers? The winner of tonight's game gets Fremantle next week in a semi-final.
7: ABC News with Andrew Kaloupas. Two people have been rescued alive from a hydropower tunnel in Nepal 9 days after the devastating floods hit the country. South Asia correspondent Rachel Clayton has more from Kathmandu.
8: There are roughly 7 hydropower sites where thousands of crew from Nepal, China and India have been working tirelessly to pull out survivors. Two of them were pulled out in the past hour or so. It is a miraculous story of survival. The two people that were rescued, Kabir Mahajan, a 45-year-old mechanical supervisor, and Sanjay Sah, a 30-year-old foreman and mechanic. The video of them being pulled from these tunnels, from the mud, from deep underground, is something that is really going to spur on these rescue workers to try to get to the other hundreds of people they believe are trapped underground.
7: A Melbourne geologist who's helping the effort to rescue the workers trapped in the tunnels in Nepal says he's elated two have been found alive. Renowned tunnelling expert Arnold Dix says his team has never conducted a rescue like this.
6: We're decent human beings and our calculations

0: calculations and analysis said, you know, there could be people alive in there. Conditions might have allowed life to continue, and we're going to go find them. And we have. We've got two. And more to come, I hope.
1: A grazier has been convicted over a deadly shooting at Bogie in North Queensland in August 2022. Isabella Garrido with more.
2: 63-year-old Daryl Young has pleaded not guilty to three counts of murder and one count of attempted murder during the nearly four-week Supreme Court trial in Townsville. After 15 hours of deliberation over 3 days, the jury returned a unanimous guilty verdict on three counts of murder this afternoon. The trial heard married couple Mervyn and Marie Schwartz and her son Graham Ty were shot dead at the gate of Young's cattle station. The court heard from Ross Ty, Marie's other son, who said he escaped the shooting with a bullet wound and raised the alarm.
1: The brother of former New South Wales Premier Dominic Perrottet has been accused of giving false evidence to the state's corruption watchdog and encouraging his wife to do so. The ICAC is examining whether payments made to Anita Perrottet were for genuine consulting work or used to disguise money allegedly intended for her husband Charles. The inquiry previously heard she was paid more than $660,000 over a two-year period for an average of 16 hours work a week. Charles Perrottet revealed some of the money covered advice he provided, which counsel assisting Peggy Dwyer argued contradicted his wife's evidence.
3: I suggest to you, Mr. Perrottet, that your wife Anita is a clever woman. Do you agree with me?
4: Smart.
3: You outsmarted yourself, I'm suggesting to you, by not getting your stories entirely straight because you fabricated evidence with Anita that you've given to this inquiry. Is that the situation?
4: Not at all.
1: Dominic Perrottet has not been accused of any wrongdoing and referred the allegations to ICAC in 2022. The Northern Territory coroner has found ambulance delays contributed to the deaths of two Darwin patients earlier this year. Here's Grace Adder.
5: Coroner Elizabeth Armitage released her findings today into the deaths of three patients, aged between 75 and 89, who each died earlier this year after soaring demand for ambulance services meant no paramedics were available. The coroner found in two of the three cases where the patients waited 6 and 5 hours respectively for an ambulance, the paramedics' delay contributed to their death. In its submission, St John NT said despite an increase in funding since those deaths, patients in the NT could still expect delays as the funding did not address the full gap between service capacity and demand.
1: A former judge and Monash University lecturer has pleaded guilty to possessing child abuse material. Here's Alexander Alvaro.
6: 76-year-old Alan Bolton was charged following an alleged incident at Monash University's law chambers in the Melbourne CBD in February last year, police previously saying inappropriate images were inadvertently displayed during a university lecture. He appeared in the Melbourne Magistrates Court today when asked how he wished to plead to two counts of possession of child abuse material. He replied, "Guilty, Your Honour." His bail was extended and he declined to comment to waiting reporters as he exited court. He'll next appear in the county court in 2027.
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7: Are there any winners in the cost of living crisis? 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What's causing the algal bloom? Can we afford the energy transition?
8: Questions, they've never been more important. So the one thing we'll never question is our duty to keep asking. ABC News, keep asking.
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11: Hand pass to Bailey Smith. Baz on the run. Kicks it. Geelong are in rhythm.
12: If you're not confident you win a premiership when you're coming in September, I feel like you're in a bit of bother. You got to be striving towards that. The team we have and the performance we've put in this year, we know we can compete with the best when we're at our best.
13: This is my name. 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Welcome to the show. Welcome to the end of the road. 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
14: Here's Walsh. 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
13: Welcome to the show. You want to win it all?
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0: season, sacking then-coach Michael Voss to now be in the last eight in the competition. There's no late change here at the G. There is rain on the way. Showers forecast around 9 p.m. local time. It's just gone 7 o'clock here in Melbourne, and we're about half an hour away from the opening bounce. Of course, how we got here. So the Cats, they finished fifth on the table. They've had 13 days off since their last start. They were able to get three players back on the selection table, including their superstar Max Holmes, Blitzarves and Wiltshire also returning. While for the Blues, they played here last Saturday night. So 13 days versus 6 days. And they've made the one change. Wade Dirksen comes in for the injured Nick Haynes. So rested or rusty? Which one is are they going to lean into tonight? It depends which storyline or which path you want to follow. You've got an experienced finals team up against the side that's riding an unbelievable wave of momentum in the Carlton Football Club. Corbin Middlemass, Matt Clinch, Mick Malthouse, Cameron Ling, Ray Chamberlain, our rules official in the box tonight. Tim Hodges on the boundary. And some news from the warm-up. Tanner Bruin left the track early with the physio, so he went off the ground. Mitch Edwards also left the track early as well, so a watch there, despite the fact that the Cats have come in unchanged, so no, as named, no late change from either side. The winner, Mick.
1: Well, I think I'll stick with what I said a couple of weeks ago. Fifth and sixth have got it all over. In this case, eighth and tenth. I just think that no rest in between. Yes, the enthusiasm's still there. They're a game day, one day less in recovery. Geelong have been able to sit back, have a Geelong and Adelaide.
0: Yep.
1: Both sides. And I think this is the best year for fifth and sixth to have a true run. I know they've won their premierships before from there. There's other clubs that have done it. But I reckon fifth and sixth have got a real legitimate claim to say that they can go into comfortably into the next final and perhaps be very competitive in the next one.
0: Finals footy on ABC Sports. So Fremantle awaits the winner tonight. The reason for that, Lingy, after one of the boil overs of the season last night, the Hawks by 32 points. It wasn't just that they won, though. It was the way that they did it last night. They dismantled Fremantle away from home. First time the Dockers have lost at home since last year's elimination final. And they suffer a defeat again in September. It's always a combination of both. But was it more good Hawks or bad Dockers while we got what we got last night?
2: Good Hawks early. They were sharp and hard. And do you know what the Hawks did last night? They played finals football.
1: Yeah.
2: Fremantle played home and away football. They were just even there. Even the pressure from Hawthorn last night when they didn't quite, it wouldn't have been counted as a tackle. They were just right onto Freo, and Freo dump kick, turnover, and then gone. It was superb finals football early, and then Fremantle were just always behind and trying to chase and never really chased with anything at all, Mick.
1: Yeah, totally right, Lingy. Just one thing I'll ask you this. Is that a coach who was just coaching his side and on the fact that they've done so well, even though their last month of football has been ordinary, and didn't put his head out the window to have a look at the rain and take in Mason Cox and looked at Hawthorn, who were across the ground, like get across the ground, and go, no, we can still do it with our three big tall forwards, double ruckman, and comes totally unstuck, and at one stage had 91 hand passes and 92 kicks, and you go, have they not worked out that it's wet?
2: Mick, you're asking me. I wouldn't take Mason Cox into a dry game.
1: Yeah.
2: So I'm a bit of an unfair one to ask. But, no, you're absolutely right. The balance of the team wasn't right. And it's a subtle mindset shift. It's a difference. Hawthorn, all week, they were talking about hunting them. They were talking about going over there and taking them down. We can do this. They were going there ready to rip in. Fremantle, for the last probably 5 weeks, have just felt like they were waiting around, holding on till it's okay. We've got top spot locked away. We've got a home final locked away. We're going to get to finals. And they were almost caught just kicking back, waiting. Oh, now the Hawks are here. And it was too late.
1: I'll tell you something else too, Lingy. Make no mistake about this. No mistake about this. A team that's played recently on that ground, it's muscle memory. The ground had no fear. Because 2 weeks earlier, they played West Coast. And they were able to sample the ground, win on the ground, know the ground. You might think that doesn't mean much, but it only has to mean 2 or 3% in a final, and that's a significant 2 or 3%.
0: I spoke to someone from Hawthorn during the week, so that was a Sunday night game,
1: yep.
0: And they traced back the start time of that.

0: So basically, they flew in on the Friday night.
1: Right.
0: They worked out what worked for them then. They did a captain's run on the Saturday. This game was played on the Thursday night. They left the same time on Tuesday night, stayed at the same hotel, did the same training session at the same time at Perth Stadium, basically mimic the exact preparation that they had for the West Coast game for the final last time.
1: So what they should have learned from was Luke Beveridge making Collingwood run down the skinny race and put Hawthorne on the other side. I tell you, look, fair dinkum, I know this. I mean, everyone go, oh, that's BS. It's 1% stuff. 1% stuff.
2: How much is a loss like that, Mick, in a two-team town fatal? Now to try and turn around the momentum and the confidence. I think it was just a gather-round game against Collingwood when it bucketed down with rain is the only other time they've scored 40-odd points in a game. And to only score 40 points leads to the question about Geelong or Carlton, whoever it is, will feel like they've got an air of confidence when they travel over there.
1: All they need to do is go back through the first half and have a look at how many times that the forwards chased Hawthorn players out and didn't make any ground up whatsoever. In fact, in the end, looked like they were backstreet footballers. They just never chased them out. They also need to have a look at their key forwards and how sooky they get when they don't take a mark and how much pressure they put on. Then they've got to look at how incompetent the back line looked under pressure when they were isolated one-on-one. And when you look at Hawthorn down the other end, nearly every time there was a high ball in, they got two there. And every time the ball went into the Hawthorn forward line, there's only one there.
3: Yeah.
1: So they've got a lot of work to do.
0: Clinchy's questioned it. Justin Longmuir, how's he going to turn it around?
1: Very difficult. Very, very difficult. I just think it's going to be so hard to turn it around playing one of these teams. All right? One of these teams. Yep. Yeah, well, if they play, I reckon they'll get Carlton, but they won't get Geelong.
0: Let's have a listen to the Fremantle coach.
4: The reality is disappointing night, but we've earned the right for a double chance. And there's multiple ways you can get to where we want to get to. we get another chance at home tomorrow, and then there's still a path there. So everything we've been working on across the course of the year, we've got to lean into that now. Understand that, the outside noise might turn a little bit from positivity to negativity. And I understand that aspect of it, but as a group, we've got to lean into each other and try and find our best footy before next week.
0: So it was Justin Longmuir last night on the back of the Fremantle loss, so they do get another chance at home next week. But it feels eerily similar, doesn't it, to Adelaide of last year, where Adelaide went in with three key forwards, they won 18 games, finished on top, so much optimism. And then Fremantle this year, 19-win team, rolled into the final series, had top spot locked up a long way out. They're talking a lot about, whether Wharfie time's allowed to be used in the MCG on grand final day. It didn't get hit last night, and now they're going to have to try and turn around this huge amount of pessimism in a two-team town to try and get back on the winners.
3: Yeah, and let's just quickly forecast the next week. The sound, if you could imagine the sound at Perth Stadium there, if, let's call it, quarter time, early in the second quarter, it is 4-1 to the opposition's way. The sound going around that stadium will be a murmur, a almost an apprehension, a tightness in the crowd. It won't be booing, they're not that sort of fan, but it'll be just something uncomfortable. The players start feeling that, they get tied up, more nervous. It feeds the opposition, whether it's Carlton or Geelong, thinking, we got them, let's go for the throat. And all of a sudden, all of those Fremantle players who played with a freedom throughout the season when they were at their best,
1: they'll tighten up.
3: Completely tighten up. And you risk, that's how teams go out in straight sets.
2: And historically, we do fall in love with the winners of the elimination final, and we're constantly reminded how hard it is to finish high on the ladder. But in a two-team town, there is no oxygen. It's just everything everyone talks about all week, and so it gives you no escape to try and move on when you do have such a poor first start to try and rebound.
0: But they also are the seventh youngest team in the competition, so I know it feels
1: you
0: like
1: see that.
0: After the fact and everything else, but they've got the least amount of finals experience of any of the last eight.
1: See that last night again.
0: And the seventh youngest in a competition that has skewed older in recent years,
1: yep.
0: So I know it's easy to say in hindsight and everything else, but it's not an excuse, but it is what it is. You're playing teams that have been there before, that have experienced it before, and that was certainly on show last night. Jack Ginnivan, who's had his own September controversies in the past, he was on Fox Footy last night, and he was asked about what this now means for Hawthorn. Obviously, they're on the right side of the draw, in inverted commas. They get the week off. They'll get the loser of Sydney-Brisbane on their side and the winner of Adelaide Bulldogs. So that is going to be their opponent come preliminary final night. And it's fair to say Jack was well aware of what it meant for his Hawks last night.
5: you know, we've sort of

0: not choked the last two final series, but we've lost critical games, and this really puts us in a good position to go forward. We'll probably play, Swans, Adelaide Bulldogs at the G, and that's a good look for us.
1: That's a good look for us, was the quote from Jack Ginnivan. This is a guy that in the past obviously put on social media, see you in 14 days. It led to the controversial playing game against Port Adelaide when the Hawks lost. And there he is there saying, hey, that preliminary final opponent is a good look for us.
2: It's a new generation, Mick. Oh, I don't know how you'd go coaching somebody like Jack just... I mean, you'd love what he does on the field, question.
3: No one's selfish. At Collingwood, he was a regular to make space for Elliott.
1: Do you mean on field?
3: I really loved the way he played at Collingwood, and now he's gone to Hawthorn. I know he's been a couple of years, but he's such a team player with the ball. Now, off the ground, you'd be going, oh, God, what's he going to say next? But, on the ground, he just makes space. He will involve other teammates. He brings them in. He's an absolute cracker.
4: He might need a bit of swagger in September, though. You saw how James Sicily responded on the final siren to Pat Voss. I guess when you're winning, it's all good fun.
1: Hollywood Hawks, they'll be here at the MCG Saturday fortnight. So it'll be the Saturday final. The Friday night prelim will be Sydney or Brisbane, obviously, depending on who wins that qualifying final. So Saturday for Hawthorn in a fortnight. This is Finals Footy on ABC Sport. If you're listening to us and struggling a little bit with our line, we are just working on that. So apologies if you're... Depending on what market you're listening, you may be picking up a little bit of a crackle, but stick with us. That'll be gone before long. Ray Chamberlain's here, our near 400-game umpire. Razor, there's always controversy out of big-time finals. You could hear the crowd last night. Better say they got a little salty. The game went on, and the umpires were certainly in their scope. How did Team Green go last night?
5: Yeah, well, in the words of Linger, Hawthorn turned up and ripped in, and when you umpire these sorts of games, Corb, it's chalk and cheese from home and away, and it all comes down to decision-making and cadence of your decision-making process. Yet less time to think, there's more tackles, they shut down the space quicker, and so we lean into contest. Prior opportunity, yes or no. Dive drag, yes or no. And then genuine attempt, yes or no. And that's where the challenge was last night. Couple of free kicks that I thought they nailed. A couple where they go, all right, we're going to have to reflect on that one. But overall, solid game.
1: You picked out three flashpoints for us last night that are worth picking up on.
5: Yeah, plenty of chat around a holding the ball that wasn't paid against Jai Newcomb. Immediately catch the ball, tackled immediately, a genuine attempt. Exactly like Artie Jones and Billy Frampton in the goal square the week before. That was a correct decision. But there was one involving Jordan Clark that slipped, and he was penalised for holding the ball for dive drag. You have to elect to dive on the ball, Corb. So if you smother or you dive for a mark or your slip will get bumped over, you can't be penalised in that instance. So that was a blue. And one I noticed was O'Driscoll. He's got a little, we're talking, Mick, about all the things that Fremantle have got to work on. O'Driscoll, you just see behaviours of players. Tackled, no prior opportunity, but you have to make a genuine attempt. He's got to work on his floppy fish bit, corpus. He got cooked a couple of times, and when you're on brand, they'll go hunting, and the umpires were right on top of that.
1: Overall grade, what are you giving them last night?
5: So individually, there's some real good performances. I thought they left a few out there, but in the end of the day, I don't think they had any relevance on the game. So they improved from the week before in the areas they had to.
1: Do you get judged at this time of the year as a group or as individuals?
5: There's a bit of both, Like the umpires, there's synergy, there's teamwork, there's cohesion that really matters in these games. You have 90,000, 95,000 here tonight. You can't hear yourself think, let alone anything else. So you have to trust your partners and your team. So a bit of both, mate.
1: The Baggers are on their way out here at the MCG. We might just have a quick listen in here as Carlton hit the Plane Arena and the Blue Baggers make their way onto the G.

The Blues with an interesting message on the banner. So it is all in navy, and there's just some white lettering attached to that, which reads, embrace everything. It's what they've done throughout the season so far, the Carlton Football Club. What a turnaround, one in which we've never seen in the history of the game, to have a team sack their coach at 1-8, to then lose only two of their next 15 and find themselves here on elimination final night.

0: obviously, in the wildcard game at the weekend. And the Blues make one change from that lineup. Wade Dirksen comes in for the injured Nick Haynes. It's one of the most improbable in-season turnarounds, Cameron Ling, that we have ever witnessed, with zero hyperbole.
1: Yeah, no, you're right. It truly is. 1-8, all the stats have been thrown out there. And even within that turnaround and the winning streak, remember they dropped a couple in a row and we all maybe just thought, here we go, sort of normality's kicking in a little bit here, they've been challenged, maybe they just drop away again. Well, they found another gear, and then in that other gear it was the Brisbane Lions game. What, 150 odd points they knocked off Freo, who were top of the ladder. They've taken genuine scalps. They're playing great football. It is a different style of football. It still has foundational aspects of what Michael Voss had instilled at the start. Their contest work, the stoppage work is good, but they are just so much more efficient in attack and ball in hand. And they are playing great football. They are well led by Paddy Cripps and Sam Walsh and Jacob Wiedering. And they've got one of the true young stars of the competition in Jagger Smith. Normally I'd say 10th place, it's not going to matter. Geelong rise, they win this one. But this feels like momentum and a wave that may end up being unstoppable for a little bit longer.
2: I reckon they're going to have to do something about the middle. I know they're good in the middle, but they're going to have to look at, like, Smith or Holmes get away. The supply at Geelong's end is just too... I think it's... Yeah, Wiedering's down, but it may be too much.
3: Or Geelong let them take the uncontested marks like Melbourne did last week, or will they find a way to stop that?
1: I think they need to cut off the ones that matter. Yes. I mean, they're going to get a couple chipping around the back end, but the moment you're out at about 60 or 70 out from your own goal, you have to start cutting those off. Obviously, the ones into the middle become important. Yeah, you don't want them taking 120 and just doing what they like with ball in hand.
0: Here come the Cats as they make their way out onto the MCG. It is a home final technically for them as the higher-ranked team, and the Blues, as their opponents know all about this place. Patrick Dangerfield will step onto the green stuff first, leading out the Cats. And another incredible campaign, which has finished with a six-game winning sequence. That's what they carry into the final series, an average winning margin of nearly six goals in those games. And they get back three key ins tonight. Ollie Wiltshire, who's had an excellent season. Mark Blitzarm's their veteran. And, of course, Max Holmes, their superstar midfielder, who returns. They know all about this time of year. They've got just an incredible record under Chris Scott. So 16 years he's been in charge. 14 times they have made the final series. And if you extend it back over the last 23 years, this is their 20th finals campaign. In 17 of those previous 19 years, they have won at least one final. So only twice have they got there, not won a final, and packed up and gone home. They are incredible numbers, and to think over a two-decade stretch now, Lingy, your beloved Cats have made a preliminary final two in every 3 years on average. What great bang for your buck if you're a Geelong fan.
1: You're right, Corpse. That's got me pumped for tonight. But no, you're right. It is a fantastic achievement. I still look back, and my first coach was Mark Thompson. I think of the change that he made to a culture and environment and a playing group and a football department was phenomenal. But then to think that the guy who takes over from him after he left has then gone on and had even more success and for 16 years has been able to sustain it, it's quite remarkable. There, I think within the group there'd be genuine belief that they can do something pretty strong deep into September this year. But standing in front of them is a team that has had the wood over them recently, plays well against them, is riding that momentum wave that we spoke about before. So I think they'd be acutely aware of that. They know that this is a Carlton team that is extremely dangerous, and if we don't get on top of them early, then it's going to be a really tough night for the Cats.
3: Chris Scott is coaching in his 34th final tonight. There's 16 wins and 17 losses in finals under him. So even though he's won the premiership on two occasions, you do lose more often than you win come September. They've only played in two elimination finals, though, under Chris Scott, and they have lost both those two.
1: Yeah,
3: and don't one forget, against Fremantle, one against Melbourne.
1: And don't forget, in the AFL, you're not allowed to do anything other than win premierships, otherwise you get sacked as a coach.
0: Yep.
1: You can't have winning seasons, you can't have good performances, you just get sacked. So you're right, you don't win the flag every year. It's a weird thing, isn't it, that you shouldn't be able to just coach for 10 years and win 10 flags, otherwise we've got to sack the bloke.
0: Patrick Dangerfield, by the way, a little record for him tonight. So he goes equal fifth

0: all-time finals played, VFL AFL history with 32. So Joel Selwood's out in front, 40 finals. Incredible, 40 finals. 39 for Michael Tark, Sean Burgoyne 35, Scott Pendlebury 33. So 32-9 for Patrick Dangerfield as he leads his Cats into action tonight up against Patrick Cripps and the Blues. There's so many threads to pick up on. We asked the footy bosses about this earlier, but the fact that Carlton own a winning record recently against Geelong, I mean, almost no team in the competition has that. They've won their last three, four of their last five. Only GWS have a better recent record against Geelong than what Carlton do. Why is that? Why have the Blues, for all their troubles in recent years, why have they been able to lower the colours of Geelong?
1: It is a weird thing that you just sometimes feel good driving to the game to play a certain team. You drive to a certain ground, you feel a little bit better than others, a certain team, a certain matchup. There were certain matchups, and I'm not going to go into them, so don't push me on it, but there were certain matchups that I turned up to, despite them being A-plus grade superstars, you just kind of felt like, oh, I got him. I'm not too stressed at all. I know what to do, and you do it, and you consistently beat certain players. And then there's other ones you turn up, and you're thinking, oh, God, am I going to get embarrassed playing on this guy in front of 100,000 people? And you just don't feel as confident. I know I'm talking about feelings and things like that, but it's a strange one you cannot measure that Carlton would turn up to a game against the Cats and just think, we can get these guys. We got them. I like playing on this bloke. I like that matchup. I hope I get that guy because I got him covered. And it does wonderful things to you when you drive into the ground.
2: Oisin Mullen has done jobs on Isaac Rankin, on Marcus Fontempelli, on Harry Sheezel, on Nick Dacos. Who does it get tonight? Does it go to Sam Walsh after his 39 disposals?
3: You read my mind. I was just asked that same
2: thing. You and I are on the same page, mate.
3: He could pick up Smith.
1: That's the one.
3: Because Smith would not have been tagged, and he is in the AFL. I find some of these things remarkable figures. We've got Paddy Cripps is ranked number 38 in the competition, and Jagger Smith is ranked at 257. Now, if he's the 257th player in the competition, I will go he.
1: Yeah, we're not watching footy, are we?
3: No, so that's who you'll sit on.
1: I'd go to Smith. Yep.
3: Well, he's got the speed, and he's the one that line breaks.
1: Correct.
3: Cripps doesn't line break.
0: More from Mick Malthouse, Cameron Ling in just a moment. Corbin Middlemass, Matt Clinch to call the footy. Ray Chamberlain in the house and Tim Hodges on the boundary. It's the Cats and the Blues. It's all coming up.
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0: The curtain comes up. Boy, we're going to have some fun.
10: 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Soon the world is going to shout my name.
0: The kick from Walker. Never looks like missing. 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
0: Bailey.

0: doesn't have to be your night, but it can be your moment.
1: This is my name, this is my story. This is my town, my territory. Welcome to the show, welcome to the end of the road. You want to win it all? Better be ready to go.
2: The first elimination final, Geelong versus Carlton, live from the MCG.
0: It comes to Dangerfield. He's been everywhere. He gets his second.
1: This is my town, my territory.
0: Throws on the outside of the right, move, dynamic.
1: You want to win it all? Better be ready to go.
3: Walsh the weapon, drives to another one for Carlton.
4: Jaggersmith directly in front, 40 metres. The Blues fans can feel it now.
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1: This is my name, this is my story. This is my town, my territory. Welcome to the show, welcome to the end of the road. You want to win it all? Better be ready to go.
3: He's off and running. Burns off Zorko. Oshin Mullen.
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0: In the centre square to Brayshaw. Shooting by it comes to Chapman, then to Johnson. Inside forward, 50. Jackson marks for Fremantle. 25 out from goal, just tighter than a 45-degree angle to the left. Under 2 minutes gone in the opening term. Luke Jackson looking to give Fremantle the start their supporters crave. He's on his way in. He kicks the goal. Dockers get the first of the qualifying final. Jackson won it down straight to D'Ambrosio of the Hawks. Kicks inside forward 50. Chapman forced the turn. Gunston couldn't get it. Oh, Watson! Absolute wizardry! Sockers it off the ground and through for a goal. Heavens above! That truly is magical. What a moment for the Hawks. And they draw level at the 6.5-minute mark of the opening term. Sweeping hand pass on to Beattie. Run down. That'll be holding the ball. Warner saw him, got him.
6: That's a momentum changer there by Carl Warner.
0: You can feel the crowd rise. So to his teammates. Warner, this disposal, so important. He needs to hit a teammate. Oh, Beattie chases him. Warner just gets the kick away. But he turns it over. Goodness me, on the battle, quickly towards right half forward, inside forward 50 it goes, and the Hawks, they've responded. It's off the boot of Dylan Moore, and Moore's got a second. So from a moment that saw Fremantle rise, all of a sudden, disaster across half back, and the Hawks make them pay on the scoreboard. Hawks inside forward 50. Spoil came from Chapman. No, he's given away the free kick on Lewis. Mitch Lewis.
6: He's got a smile on his face.
0: Yeah, he knows he might have been gifted a chance here. Mitch Lewis looking to add his name to the list of goal kickers. Mitch Lewis comes in and dobs it through. He roars in delight. Gets a hug from Marby or Joel.
7: Kicks inside 50. Switkowski going back in front of Tracy. Takes the mark. Sam Switkowski is retiring at the end of this season. He's desperate for a bit of success before he leaves the game. Set shot from 48 metres out. Gives it everything. Gives it everything they need. Switkowski goals for the Dockers. And it's their leaders who are trying to keep him in this game. The Fremantle fortress has fallen. Hawthorn has taken down the minor premier and booked themselves a home preliminary final at the MCG. The Hawks defeat the Dockers by 32 points.
8: And the Wurundjeri people are part of the Kulin Nation and of the Wurrung language group. And while you're on Wurundjeri country, you're welcome to the traditional lands and the waterways of the Wurundjeri people. So, Woman Jack, welcome. Enjoy the game. Thank you.
9: Thank you so much, Uncle Colin. If you are able, would you now please rise, remove your hats and join with the coaches, players and umpires for the Australian National Anthem to be performed by Justin Gray.

Hello. Final footy on ABC Sport. It is Geelong and Carlton. And of course, it is elimination final night. Great to have you with us on ABC Sport. Apologies for the technical problems at the moment. We will be getting to you as soon as we can to join in the rest of the crew. Corbin Middlemass alongside Matt Clinch, Tim Hodges on the boundary, Ray Chamberlain, Cameron Ling, of course, the Premiership cat, and Mick Malthouse, your call team for this elimination final. Of course, the winner tonight will find themselves with a date with the Fremantle Dockers coming up next Friday night. The Dockers, obviously, the minor premiers, a 19-win season. They find themselves in that spot on the back of that slip-up last night against the Hawks, completely outplayed, a 32-point drubbing. 95,000 is the crowd expected at the MCG tonight. Incredible roll-up. And Carlton with enormous pulling power. And, of course, for Geelong fans, they're used to this time of year, footy in the spring. They've been regulars there under Chris Scott, 14 out of 16 years. And he's been coaching Geelong. And his team is featured in September. Patrick Dangerfield wins the toss. And he points towards the city end of the ground. So that is where the Cats will be attacking in this opening term. No late change here at the G. The Blue Baggers, they made just a one change at selection. Wade Dirksen comes in. It's his first final tonight. He's the only Carlton footballer playing in his first finals appearance. Of course, the other 22 all here last week in the wildcard game, which now counts as a finals fixture. So adding to their finals tally for a number of them. Meanwhile, for Geelong, they've got three guys playing their first final tonight. Jay Polkinghorne, the 20-year-old in just his seventh game. Mitch Edwards, the young ruckman at 21 in his first final. And Ollie Wiltshire, the 23-year-old who comes back from a foot complaint, did not play in round 24 against Richmond. So he returns tonight playing his 15th game of the year. Players walking out into position. Umpire Jacob Mollison has the footy. The umpire's in yellow tonight. Rain is on the way. The Blue Baggers all in navy. Geelong in white with the navy hoods. The umpire holds the footy up. Survival is on the line. Survive and advance. The simple stakes tonight. Carlton with the opening hit out comes down from Pitternet towards Walsh. Hand pass finds Pitternet. Gets a hurried kick to Ainsworth, who marks centre-half forward. And Ben Ainsworth looks inside the attacking 50 for the Blues. On the back of his three last week, gee, the kick's got plenty of carry. It's offline. And the first score of the night is a behind. It's taken 20 seconds. Ben Ainsworth with a minor score from long range. Lawson Humphreys to bring the footy back into play for the Cats. Goes to the back pocket for Stewart. Long kick down the wing. Cameron the target. And Cameron in a tangle there with Ollie Hollins. And he's going to get the free kick here. Jeremy Cameron on the wing. Seemingly starting behind the footy tonight. Handball on Bruin. Bruin long to Polkinghorne.

0: trying to rip it down unsuccessfully. Ball hits the deck. And they all jump in on top of it. Gives them a moment to work it out. Holkinghorn goes back in to try and retrieve it. And in the end, a mass of bodies. And the umpire calls for it. We'll have a ball up right half forward for Geelong. Ben Ainsworth with the first score of the game of behind. No late changes from the up. Dangerfield got a handball out, but it trickles out of play. We'll have a boundary throw in 40 metres out from the Cats' goal at the city end. Finals footy on ABC Sport. No late change coming in. The Cats and the Blues for the right to play the Dockers in the semi. From the boundary throw in, Mullen tackled, dispossessed. Ball spits out towards close. Still can't trap it. And in the end, the umpire will call for it a second time. And essentially, we're going to have three stoppages in the same area of the ground. Still half forward for Geelong. 30 metres out from their attacking goal. Edwards reaching over the top. Spills to Cowan. Got a handball away to Florin. And goes back to Lord. Lord kicks out of the defensive 50. And Stewart able to take the intercept mark on the wing. Tom Stewart kicks down to half forward. Dangerfield with a bit of separation. Away from Cowan, and he takes the mark, the Geelong skipper. Right half forward here for the Cats. Patrick Dangerfield has only had the one centre bounce attendance the last time these two teams met, a game in which Carlton won narrowly. Of course, seen him a lot more in the forward line in 2026. But we know even at 36, as the oldest man on the ground, he's still got a big-time September performance in him on the back of his career game in the prelim last year. His drop punt here is across the goal face, and it's whacked through for a rush behind. Nice bit of work defensively there. And a minor score, the first one of the night for the Cats. So one behind each. We're 2 and a bit minutes into the game. This is Finals Footy on ABC Sport. Corbin Middlemass with you in commentary. Matt Clinch with Mick Mouldhouse, Cameron Ling, Ray Chamberlain and Tim Hodges throughout the night. Carlton centred up the wing. Nice bit of work. McGovern, depth touch down to Jagger Smith. Handball away to Mackay. Floats a hand pass forward to Ainsworth. He gives it to McGovern, who fumbles out of play. And the ump says, I'll have it. So boundary throwing. 70 metres out from the Blues attacking goal at the punt road end. Finals footy on ABC Sport. Clear night for now. Showers on the way. Opening moments of this elimination final from the boundary throwing. Edwards palms it down. Jagger Smith for the Blues. Got a handball away to Ollie Hollins, who's running the wrong way. Now runs into trouble trying to take a bounce. Puffs up the footy, and in the end, the Geelong player in Polkinghorne tackled as soon as he got it. And the ump says, I'll have it. A ball up just inside the boundary line, northern side. Behind each, 4 minutes into the game. Finals footy on ABC Sport. Preps at the restart. First possession to Hollins. He's tackled and will have the ball up. First quarter performances this year. Geelong, the better of the two first quarter teams, having led 14 times at the first break. And the ball up. Mullen sockers it forward, but only as far as Cowan, who pumps a kick down the wing. Nice bit of work from Kemp, playing the defensive role as the forward. Spoils, but straight to Jack Henry. Gives it to Bailey Smith, hooks a kick down the wing. No mark for the Cats, fills the Blues way. Walsh gives it away to Cowan, handball to Jagger Smith. His handball a turnover. Blitz ups to Mullen, now away to Myers. Short kick to half forward, finds Edwards. Handball to the runner, Bailey Smith with the locks flowing. Ugly kick to full forward. Desperate work, Akers. Punches it through from 12 metres out for a rush behind. And there's an early lead change. It's two behinds to one behind. We're 5 minutes into the contest. Finals footy on ABC Sport. No late change coming in between the Cats and the Blues.
1: As Adam Chera looks to bring the Blues back into play into the back pocket for Florent, who gives it back to Chera. Carlton out of defence. Geelong leading by a point. Sends it long up the Shane Warne stand side. It clears Akers. McGovern's hand pass to Edwards. Little fumble. He regains it in front of Tom Stewart. Kicks up looking for Harry Mackay. He marks it right half forward for the Blues. Heading to the punt road end in this opening quarter. He's got Kemp in the pocket. Now he spots him and takes the mark hard against the boundary line. He's about 5 metres in and 40 metres out from home.
2: I really like Geelong's move of Cameron. I don't know how long it's going to last for on Hollins on the wing, because the time it goes in the forward line, Hollins is chasing down. It's only a matter of time before, aerially, Cameron will have an impact.
1: The leading goal kicker for the Blues so far this season with 37 goals

0: Both sides looking for a tone setup as we tick towards 6 minutes gone in the opening term. Brody Kemp starts out in the gutter in the right forward pocket, looking to set flight, fires towards goal. It's right all the way and through for a minor score. So we're locked up at two behinds apiece through 6.5 minutes. Finals footy on ABC Sport.
1: Swapped around, Lingy, put Akers over onto Cameron.
2: Cameron, yeah, just a sort of better matchup early as well.
3: Bruin, who disappeared off the ground in the warm-up with the physio, but appears to be okay. Long kick out of the southern boundary line, and Dempsey took the mark on the way back down to earth. Turns and kicks down the wing. Ball slides through to Neal. He knocks it further afield for Geelong to the advantage of close. Hand pass to Polkinghorne. His handball snuffed out. Picked up by Walsh. Walsh got a hand pass away. And in fact, the ball was already out of play, and the ump says throw it in.
2: Just the lightest bit of rain's been falling for the last couple of minutes, and you can see now the impacts that's having. Just a slippery ball. It's a tough ball to take anyway in a big final early on. It's always a hot footy, but when you add just that little bit of slipperiness, bound to see lots of mistakes early.
0: Sold up sign went up here at the MCG. Only standing room only. Blitzav slaps it down. Jagger Smith goes racing after it. What an impression he made in his first final with two goals and a boundary throwing at left half forward for Geelong.
1: Every inch, you know, on a wet day is gold. You've just got to get it forward. Like last night, Hawthorn kicked it off the ground. Fremantle try to pick it up.
0: The coach knock on. Mick Mouldhouse with you on ABC Sport. Knocked down by Pitnett to get it clear. Eventually, he's coming forward for the Blues. Pitnett finds Frankie Evans, who takes the mark. He's at right half back for Carlton. Turns and comes inboard. Billy Wilson, he found his way into the side midway through the season and hasn't looked back. He takes a bounce and looks to switch for the Blues. Into the middle of the ground, Florin had to wait a long time. Blitzav's made the spoil. Spills out to Wilson, gets it back to Louis Young. Hand pass to Cowan, they get out of traffic with a hand pass back to Wilson and now to Wittering. He looks into the middle of the ground. Great kick. It all opens up for Jagger Smith. He looks up at half forward. The kick a little down low for Pitnett. Hurries a hand pass to Ainsworth. Gets it away to Cripps. He's tackled. Just got the hand pass away at the last moment to Ainsworth. Run down by Guthrie. Still alive for the Blues in the right forward pocket. Akers is dragged down. He had possession. Umpire says he didn't. And a free kick for a hold will go Carlton's way. Pretty much directly in front, 30 metres out.
3: You reckon there's more Blues or Cats?
2: Clearly the Blues, but important for Carlton there that they held their nerve. Geelong was pressing hard on them, Mick.
1: And it was a bad tackle too, wasn't it?
2: Yeah.
1: Held too long. Because I reckon they almost got the numbers right where they needed Geelong. Just didn't need to scrag him down.
0: Had three behinds last week against the Demons. Blake Akers for the opening goal of the elimination final. Akers comes in and he misses.
2: Wow.
0: Completely bumbled his walk-in approach and dragged it to the left and a minor score as the rain starts to get a little heavier.
1: That's a bad
0: game. Carlton three behinds, Geelong two behinds. That's a nervous moment, Corby.
3: 0-4 for Blake Akers across the 2 weeks now in this year's final series. Bruin again on the kick-out duties. Long up wing and Cowan stands in front of close, takes the intercept mark.
1: Very impressive.
3: Lockie Cowan, all in the navy blue with the number 2 on his back and the white monogram. Long kick to full forward. Punch over the back comes from Guthrie, down to Manor. Oh, Manor slips over, he's in trouble now. Holding the ball. Frankie Evans comes and gets him. And Ray Chamberlain, that's about as straightforward as it gets for the official.
4: You like a good solid one outside off stump to punch through the covers early, Corb. So broke the first tackle, caught by the second. That's your prior, gone.
1: Yep. See, if they miss that first tackle, the half the crowd, they'd be saying you're wrong, Ray. But you see, this is the difference between you and the normal human.
4: It's quite extraordinary, Michael.
3: Ray Chamberlain in the box with us tonight, our rules official, alongside Mick Mouldhouse and Cameron Ling, the best analysts in the game. Carlton by a point to extend that. Evans kicks the first goal of the elimination final. And the Carlton crowd come to life. The roar reverberates around the G. And Carlton, 1-3-9, lead Geelong two behinds. It's a 7-point break. We're 10 minutes in. And this is finals footy on ABC Sport.
2: And already just diving for the stats, Mick, you can see that little break in the game. So Carlton plus 5 contested possession. It's then leading to a lot more uncontested possessions, as it often does, plus 17 in that part of the ground. Marks at the moment, uncontested marks, they're just starting to control the ball a little bit, Carlton, even though it is a bit wet, they're not going to be able to do it as much as what they'd probably like to do.

0: but they've taken 8 already. Really good sign, for this Carlton team early in the game.
1: 43-21, the disposals away the Blues early. Pitnet rises up, wins down the tap. Hewitt got it away to Walsh. Jagger-Smith, little sidestep as he kicks it out to the Shaymorne stand wing. And Wilson going back with a flight, takes the mark in front of Wiltshire. Stepped off his lines, a call to play on. He looks long up the wing. Sends it in the direction of Blake Akers. It clears he and Ollie Florent. Florent gets it off the hands of McGovern. Acrobatically, it's taken away by Guthrie. He kicks it close to the boundary line. And Wiltshire just takes the mark inside. He wants to try and move it quickly from centre wing. Drives it up towards half forward. In the pack, Ollie Henry tries to bring it down to the front. Walsh bounces into him. Gets a hand pass to Hewitt. Couldn't clear the congestion. Taken by Manor. Clever kick into the pocket. And Bailey Smith charging back. Takes the mark in front of Brad Close.
0: So that was Sean Manor again pressing really hard under the Carlton ball use. And gets the intercept that time. Nice little kick over the top to Bailey Smith. As I mentioned before, Carlton have to keep their nerve. Occasionally Geelong's going to get one of those, but you've got to trust that if you get through that first wave of it, you're going to have options out the back to score yourself.
1: The All-Australian Bailey Smith looking for a settler for Geelong. Out to the left, he fires towards goal and hits the very top of the right goalpost. It's still shaking. Carlton by 5 points. Tim Hodges on the boundary. Max Holmes started on the bench, but made his way on.
2: Yeah, the concern right now is for the Cats. Tanner Bruin came off in the warm-up. He ran onto the ground through the banner with a heavily strapped left knee. He's off again with the physio. He just does not look anywhere near right down here, guys.
3: All over that, Hodgie, with your eyes on the warm-up as McGovern kicks down to Jagger-Smith, went over his head. Intercepted by Stewart off the back flank. Handball out to O'Sullivan. Little fumble, regathers. Gives it to Guthrie. Guthrie short kick down the wing. Trickles away in front of Bailey Smith. Knocked from his grasp. Taken by McGovern. And Bailey locks him up. Ball up on the wing.
0: So the matchups at the moment, Oisin Mullins going to Sam Walsh. I thought, and you as well, Mick, thought Jagger Smith. And
4: he's had a bit of it.
0: Smith's been really good early.
3: That left leg is the one getting all the attention for Tanner Bruin. Of course, sat out last season and missed the run to the grand final with Geelong, so he's playing just his fifth final tonight. I say just his fifth of these Geelong players with their gaudy numbers in finals appearances. Fifth one tonight for the former Giant. From the ball up, comes down to Ollie Wiltshire in his first final. Kicks down to half forward to his namesake, Ollie Henry, takes the mark, pokes it inside 50 for Geelong, kicks not a good one. Weeder in there to intercept, Polkinghorn collects off the deck, got a hand pass out to Wiltshire, high up and under into the pocket, and Dempsey all alone on the last line of the forward 50, where he so often is. Darting back towards goal, he marks against the boundary line, left forward pocket.
4: I don't think there's been a winger in history, in all honesty, who can get forward so often. I know some great wingers, make no mistake about it, but to get forward at the right time and take marks within 15 metres of goal.
3: The newly minted All-Australian Ollie Dempsey snaps it right to the goal line, and in the end it's helped through. Touched on the line, and Harry Dean back with the saving touch and fingertips on that.
4: Where are the Geelong players in the goal square? They just have to shepherd that through.
3: Blues by 5, 14 minutes in. Finals footy on ABC Sport.
0: A lot now, Mick, think if the player's within range, they'll get set up in case it comes out. Yeah, so they're set up early. You're right, yeah, one should be there, just in case.
1: The Blues have worked it up to the wing where Blake Akers gave it away to Frankie Evans. His kick finds the intended target of George Hewitt. It was held for a moment or so by Bailey Smith, then gets it back to Evans. Sends it up inside 50. Great pass to McGovern, who had a couple of metres on Guthrie, and the pass was so flat. He wants to centre it to Cottrell. He's directly in front, 40 metres out from goal. And the Cats defenders just doing a little finger pointing at the moment as they try and get their matchups right.
4: Here I am saying, who's in the goal square? There's not one Carlton player in the goal square. You must think that this is going straight through. You've got to allow for a bad kick.
1: Well, he also had his issues in front of goal last week, Matt Cottrell. He kicked four behinds.
4: Why didn't McGovern take responsibility? Same distance out.
1: Carlton looking for the opening two goals of the game as Cottrell comes in from 40 metres out. Stand by for the goal, Selly. As he punches his fists and enjoys the moment with his Carlton forwards. He goes across, to Mitch McGovern and says, thank you very much. And the Blues have the opening two. There was nothing, I don't think, all that animated, which was rather disappointing. 2-3-15 to Geelong, four behind. 16 minutes gone, opening term. Finals footy on ABC Sport with Mick Malthouse and Cameron Lee.
0: Right now, Carlton just controlling the

0: footy. Their kicking efficiency is 74% compared to 62%. They're taking uncontested marks, 17 compared to 8. And they're finishing their work off, Mick. So 2 goals, 3, 5 shots at goal, 2-0, 4.
1: Yeah.
0: Geelong are not sharp at all, whereas Carlton super sharp with their ball use going the other way.
1: But Geelong don't need a lot of possession to get in there, though. 34 for 5 in, whereas Carlton have gone 63 for 6 in. So that's 10 to less.
2: Umpire tosses it up back in the middle. Blues with the opening couple of goals. Louis Young got a kick forward, but intercepted by O'Connor. Off the back of the square, gives it to Atkins. Away to Humphreys. Kicks down the wing. Bailey Smith, look out. Big collision with Florent. Ball comes close to the boundary line. Holmes keeps it in the danger field. He's tackled out of play. Got a hand pass away, which will count as a last disposal. And holy smokes, Florent and Bailey Smith with a big time collision on the wing. They both bounce up and are okay.
0: Great contest. That's finals contest, those ones. Bailey Smith didn't take a backward step. Ollie Florent didn't take a backward step. Great footy.
2: Ollie Holland short to Chera, goes long down the wing. Two cats fly, both Edwards and Guthrie. In the end, Guthrie paddles it out to Max Holmes. Nice to have him back. High bomb down to half forward. 3 go up, ball spills out of play. Down to throwing half forward for Geelong. It's an 11-point lead for the Blue Baggers. They've kicked the first two. No late change. 17 minutes in, finals footy, ABC Sport.
3: Of course, in the last couple of weeks, the Blues have given up fast starts. Melbourne keep the first 4 goals. Fremantle, the last 4 goals of the home and away season. Geelong with the work to do here. Edwards wins down the tap. Got it to Max Holmes. Just got a hand pass away before Cripps laid the tackle. In front of Ollie Henry. Clean pickup for him. Back at Edwards. Ran into a dead end for Blues. And Hewitt lays the tackle. His hand pass went straight to the boundary. The umpire says throw it in. Tim Hodges on the boundary.
4: Clinchy, just an update on Tanner Bruin. He's had that left knee re-strapped, and Jay Polkinghorn is off with a bloodied nose. They just can't stop it bleeding at the moment. So the Cats right now, 2 men down on the bench.
3: Thanks, Hodgie. Jay Polkinghorn, one of 3 Cats playing in their first final tonight. Ball knocked forward for Geelong. Chera goes racing after it. He can't gather as it goes out of play in the right forward pocket for Geelong.
0: It was a clever handball before by Mitch Edwards.
1: Wasn't it?
0: He just had to get it inside 50 to not get the lasso rule and maybe make it look as though he wasn't trying to get there.
1: Deliberate.
0: Razor, giving the deliberate signal to me. I don't think umpires know that's still a rule, Razor.
2: Boundary throw in. Myers, first possession, handball to Dangerfield. The walls close in as he's tackled and rewarded. No, it's not. The crowd's just applauding the tackle. The handball's went out of bounds. We'll have a throw in forward pocket for Geelong. This Carlton crowd is engaged in everything.
1: No free there.
0: No boundary throw in.
1: Umpire doing there.
2: Happy with that, Ray?
5: No drama with that one, although I did think insufficient intent on Edwards. No teammate in the vicinity.
2: A boundary throw in. Ruck Scherer down. Forward 50 stoppage for Geelong. Throw a blanket over them again, and Tom Atkins somehow stands up with it. Squeezes a kick forward. Chopped off right on the goal line. Wiedering the goalkeeper. Bends it back in the other direction for the Blues. Up to the wing, and Holmes is there, but there's a free kick. It's coming way back to Harry Mackay, who was dragged down in the marking contest by Connor O'Sullivan. So free kick for the Blues at left half back. 2 goals to 0. It's an 11-point lead for Carlton.
3: Mackay just sends it as long as he can up the members' wing. Cripps tries to fly, held down. Dirksen in the end knocked it away from Edwards. Gathered by Ollie Holland. Hand pass forward. Jagger Smith got a hand pass away. Just got it to Kemp at half forward. Tries to kick laterally inboard to Cottrell. Great defensive work. Knocked away by O'Connor for Geelong. Links up with Manor. Clever kick on the instep. Swings it out to the wing to Dempsey. He runs the Shane Warne stand side. Hand pass missed. Bailey Smith. Coming the other way was Wiedering. Smith got it over the top to Ollie Henry. Tried to knock it on to Manor. He's tackled and brought down by Cooper Lord. They battle from both sides as they tried to run the gauntlet through the middle of the ground. The Cats got it inside forward 50. The Blues wouldn't let them clear.
2: Finals footy on ABC Sport. 11-point lead for Carlton. For stoppage, centre-half back for the Blues. Carlton win it. Florent hands it out to Cottrell. Kicks down the wing. Mackay the target. He's bowled over again. Ump says play on. Pack forms behind him. Stewart tackled. Umpire says holding the ball. What do you reckon, Ray?
5: Dived on the ball, doesn't successfully knock it clear, holding the ball, Corb.
2: Ainsworth rewarded, gives it to Akers, kicks inside 50, O'Sullivan up, no mark, spills it, Corpse. There's a free kick here.
0: Yeah, it'll come back. Fans are not going to like it, and 50 paid, so, which is rough given how loud the crowd is.
2: So Kemp's taken the advantage, kicked a Peter Dacos-like goal from the forward pocket. The only problem was the free kick's going against Taylor Byrne in the marking contest, so... Free kick for Connor O'Sullivan, and as Lingy outlined, it's 50. And Connor will come all the way.

0: played the centre half back for Geelong. They're goalless, lose by 11 points, 21 minutes in.
1: Playing in his 50th game, the young cat defender sends it long out to the wing, in the direction of Oshie Mullen. There's a bit of pushing going on illegally. As Jack Henry tried to clear a path for him, and the free kick will
2: go Carlton's
1: way.
2: For no one standing the mark.
1: And now Frankie Evans will be taken from half back to half forward.
3: Yeah, there's a few rattles at the moment. There's a few more senior heads by both sides. That 50 metres is a bit mysterious given the crowd, but Geelong know the rules. You've got to stand on the mark. That takes you inside 50.
2: Yeah.
1: So Oshie Mullen trying to get to Sam Walsh in their 1-on-1 matchup, and it means Frankie Evans is within 50. He's about 45 metres out, slightly left of centre. He's had one sider already tonight. As he looks to try and put through his second in this opening quarter, Evans starts his approach, veers out to the right, shanks it, absolutely mistimes it out to the left, and it goes out of bounds on the full. No change to the score. Carlton by 11 points. 22 minutes gone. Opening term, finals footy on ABC Sport.
0: Jack Henry goes short with a kick to Tanner Bruin. Shout out to you on the SMS 204-37-774-774, the SMS number. If you've got something for us throughout the night, short kick to Bruin, and then he goes long down the wing. Edwards had hands on it, no marks. Spills down to Ollie Henry, got a hand pass off his backside, looking to try and find O'Connor. There's a free kick for a hold, and it's going to go Geelong's way, so O'Connor to take it on the wing. Apologies for our few little gremlins, as we like to say in the system, in the pre-play chat, and with plenty of great humour off the SMS. Plenty of suggestions about it. If you tried turning it on and off again, I'll tell you what, we got the best technical team in the business, and they were able to fire it back up and get us back underway. So I appreciate all your feedback, and thanks for sticking with us on ABC Sport as Atkins goes out wide to Myers. Myers dabs the kick down the line, and a great mark there for Ollie Wiltshire just inside the boundary line. 11-point lead for Carlton. Wiltshire kicks to the hotspot, Shannon Neal. Rips it down, and Geelong's emerging key forward marks 15 out straight in front.
3: Yeah, a big channel there, really big channel. Carlton didn't fill it. The idea to fill holes, you go from the kicker to the goal line, and then you find your key forward and take his run. So it takes two players, one to stand in the line for the, if you're a free play down there, and Carlton got plenty of free players down there. So no one stood in that channel. They're paying a big price.
0: Shannon Neal at the 24-minute mark of the opening term misses. Out to the right, and the Cats remain goalless. In the elimination final, 2-3-15 Carlton, Geelong 5 behind, a 10-point lead for the Baggers approaching quarter time.
1: Wilson looks to play him quickly into the right back pocket, changes his mind. He swings it back to the left by a foot, and Harry Dean takes the mark. Carlton leading by 10 points as Dean looks long up the members' wing. Kick that clears pit net, and Frankie Evans. Stewart had a big piece of it, and he has paid the mark in the end. So Tom Stewart with a chance to try and reload for Geelong. Looking for their first goal of the match in time on in the opening turn. Chips it over the top to Connor O'Sullivan. He looks up inside 50, drives a long kick in the Dangerfield direction. It clears he and Neil. Wiltshire racing back after it, and in the end, can't reel it in. A boundary thrown in the left forward pocket. Carlton leading by 10 points. Finals footy on ABC Sport.
2: Seeing on our screens, we've got a few of the NFL players just sitting up enjoying the game tonight.
0: Fevolution watching with them too.
2: Oh, yeah. Of course he'd get involved in that.
0: And the boundary throwing. Edwards trying to stand up with the footy, somehow got it out to Atkins. Handball away to Dangerfield, who hooks it through. And the captain gets the Cats in business. Their first goal. It's taken 25 minutes in the elimination final. Geelong on the board now. 1-5-11, Carlton 2-3-15. 4-point lead for the Baggers. Finals footy on ABC Sport. Mick Mouldhouse and Cameron Ling.
3: Oh, I just can say, you know, we try to work out where most goals come from. Stoppage like that, it's rare on a day when it's a little bit greasy that you can actually get traction. It's more often than not, you know, you might take a fluke goal, might big one over the back, but stoppage goals are gold. Yep. And
2: especially with that many numbers around.
3: That's right. It was just good positioning, really good positioning. And he's got such a strong leg from, say, 35 metres out. So I think it was around about that. And no doubt, really, he's kicked those all his career.
1: And his 32nd final, Patrick Dangerfield puts through Geelong's first. Tim Hodges on the boundary.
4: Clinchy, as Andrew Mackey told us pre-match, Max Holmes will be on for short bursts.

0: He's had 3 minutes off the bench and he's back on the ground in the halfback line.
1: Edwards sharks it forward, but Jagger Smith got there first, trying to link up with Paddy Cripps, who used his body to try and bulldoze his way through. Close, and in the end, it's stuck underneath a couple of plays. Paddy Dangerfield and Florin and the umpire were brought up at centre half forward for Geelong. Pitnet over the back, got it down to Cooper Lord. Hand pass through a few hands, gathered by

0: Dangerfield played last year, then his second one back was ordinary. I'm looking at Paddy Cripps, had a reasonable one last week, hasn't done anything today.
1: The boundary throw in, Pitternet palms it down in front of Cripps, got it out towards Walsh. Walsh surge, kicked a half forward. Mackay and O'Sullivan compete. Ball slips out the back to Stewart. Geelong with a handball to Guthrie, kicks out of defence, but only as far as Walsh. The Gary Ayres medalist is the player of the finals from 2023. Picking up where he left off last week with 59 in the wildcard game. Centering kick to Jagger Smith. Jagger, the second year blue. Great vision. Short kick, found Holland.
2: Touched off the boot.
1: Touched on the way through. Got a handball out to Walsh. Handball to Cripps. Cripps from the boundary. Oh, Captain Cripper. He can do it all. Outside of the right boot, up against the boundary line, Dom Sheed pocket, makes it the Patrick Cripps pocket. Carlton by 10 points, 28 minutes in, 3-3-21, Geelong 1-5-11. This is finals footy on ABC Sport.
0: I think he didn't realise I had a direct contact to him. He heard me say he's done nothing. Got 2 seconds before he got the pant pass out and then kicks that goal.
2: You fired him up, Mick, beautifully.
0: Well, just shows you I know nothing. See, we've got Razor Ray next to us shaking his head going, what are these blokes doing up there?
2: What a goal.
0: What it was. A fantastic captain's goal.
2: Do you feel goals like that and the way the crowd's reacting to it? The players believe they're a team of destiny right now. And they are just feeling so confident in everything they do.
3: This is a guy who snaps across his body from directly in front. He's become the master of the snapper. As Cripps once more goes to work, gets a clearance away for the Blues. Outbuster Chera, high ball to half forward. Taylor Byrne rises and takes the mark. He's got Lord short, central. He finds him, and he's directly in front, about 40 metres out from home. And now a lot of his teammates pointing towards the big sticks. 28 and a half minutes gone in the opening quarter as that rain just gets a little heavier.
2: Carlton are just toweling them at the clearances. Yeah. 10 to 4, complete domination. Then getting the ball forward, and their forwards are moving. They're playing so well as a unit, really isolating themselves. Plenty of space there.
3: The 21-year-old Cooper Lord in his 11th game for the season comes in from 45 metres out, and the Blues have two in quick succession heading towards quarter time, answering the Geelong challenge as the rain gets a little heavier and the fast-starting Blues are away, back out by 16 points. The biggest lead of the match so far, 4-3-27 to Geelong 1-5-11. The thoughts of our experts, Mick Malthouse and Cameron Ling with you. Finals footy on ABC Sport.
0: Well, you're spot on about the stoppages, and also Pitternet's playing such a prominent role there too. I always look at who's the second ruck. In that little passage of play, I don't know whether you notice that, Ray, as an umpire, when there's a changeover of the main ruckman, but you just sometimes you're going, are they going to lose the momentum? And that's Carlton haven't lost that at the moment.
4: Alarm bells when the second rucks come in, Mick. Yep. Anton is up, free kick central.
1: What a fortnight it's been for Cooper Lord. The 21-year-old did the job on Cozzy last week. Back in the middle, knocked forward for the Cats. As Edwards and Pitternet compete, and then there's a scrap on at ground level, and we're going nowhere fast. Dangerfield and Chera.
2: But even that, Corbs, Carlton are either getting the clearance or they're making it a secondary ball up.
1: Yep.
2: And at the moment, just playing it beautifully around the stoppages.
1: Pitternet palms it down. Cripps got a little handball away to Jagger Smith, and Carlton with the stoppage win. It's going to be telling all night who can win it at the coalface. Gets a kick out wide to Hollands. Ainsworth can't trap it, and that'll do us through one. And Carlton have picked up where they left off on the back of a wild card win. And the hottest team in the competition since round 10 lead the all-conquering Cats at quarter time. It is a 16-point break for the Blues. 4-3-27 to Geelong 1-5-11. The goal kickers in that opening quarter of footy, Patrick Cripps with a ripper from the pocket, Cooper Lord, Francis Evans and Matt Cottrell all with one each. Patrick Dangerfield has Geelong's only goal in that opening term, 4-3-1-5. It's a 16-point advantage for the Blue Baggers. This is finals footy on ABC Sport. The thoughts of Mick Malthouse and Cameron Ling coming up next. The Blues on top by 16. This is finals footy on ABC Sport.
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4: Carlton by a point to extend that. Evans kicks the first goal of the elimination final. And the Carlton crowd come to life.
5: Then gets it back to Evans. Sends it up inside 50. Great pass to McGovern. He had a couple of metres on Guthrie and the pass was so flat. He wants to centre it to Cottrell. He's directly in front, 40 metres out from goal. Carlton looking for the opening two goals of the game as Cottrell comes in from 40 metres out. Stand by for the goal, Selly. As he punches his fist and enjoys the moment with his Carlton forwards.
4: And boundary Joey. Edwards trying to stand up with the footy, somehow got it out to Atkins. Handball away to Dangerfield, who hooks it through. And the captain gets the Cats in business. Their first goal, it's taken 25 minutes in the elimination final. Geelong on the board now. Jagger, second year blue. Great vision. Short kick, found Holland.
5: Touched off the boot.
4: Touched on the way through. Got a handball out to Walsh. Handball to Cripps. Cripps from the boundary. Oh, Captain Cripper. He can do it all.
5: The 21-year-old Cooper Lord in his 11th game for the season comes in from 45 metres out. And the Blues have two in quick succession.
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4: Quarter time at the MCG. It is a 16-point advantage for the Blues in the elimination final. Of course, the winner will go through and play the Dockers in a semi-final next week. It's survive in advance from here for both the Baggers and the Cats. The coaching icon, Mick Malthouse, the legendary Cat in Cameron Link.
6: Well, going into... Sorry, Mick. Going
7: I was going to ask you about that question off air.
6: Yeah, so the around the matchups.
7: Well, not only matchups, 65 positions,
6: yes.
7: Wingy. I can't remember Geelong ever not having at least 80-odd to 90. 65
6: disposals for
7: disposal
6: the quarter.
7: Look, okay, we go the opposition, but it's got 1,500 metres to, say, let's say 1,200. Yeah. That's extraordinary for a Geelong side that's got the likes. And Holmes has not been... Look, I've got to say, that if he's fit to play, he's got to play. He can't. Some of these players can't come on and off, come on off, because they don't get momentum. He's a momentum player.
6: So just to give you... So at the moment, Carlton dominant around the stoppage is 11-4. So Carlton, getting their hands on the footy... Contested possession, which is usually almost links up with clearances, because a clearance is usually a contested possession.
7: Yep.
6: Well, it's 26-23, so they've closed the gap a little bit there. But it's more Carlton's ability to get the ball to the outside and keep it on the outside and use it really well. As you said, just on raw numbers, 96 disposals to 65 is a huge gap.
7: Yeah.
6: Carlton, if you're coming into the game and you are Carlton and you're thinking, okay, we're on this great momentum. We're on this great run. We've got all this momentum. But we're playing against the Cats. We're in a true elimination final now. We've got through the wild card. How do you want to start the game?
7: Mm.
6: That is exactly how you want to start the game. They are kicking their goals when they get their opportunities. I think they had one bad shot at goal out of all of them. They are using the ball superbly off the line, like late little kicks to changing the angles, be able to get it to teammates. And they are dominating around the clearances. And their back line actually is holding up pretty well, Mick. I know Geelong have had some shots at goal, but they've forced them to be rushed and poor shots at goal. It is the most perfect start from Carlton that you could ever ask for, because it's never going to be... They're not going to come out and kick 8-0, not against a team like this. But if you can start like that, 16 points up, bit of rain falling now, it's going to be harder for Geelong to chase it down.
7: Yeah.
6: They are in a brilliant position.
7: Yeah, I think quarter time, I'd say if we talk about last night at half time with the wet, you'd say, well, that's a long chase. This is not necessarily a long chase, because it's still relatively close in terms of 6-7. Geelong haven't needed a lot of football to get the ball into their 6 shots. Carlton have used a bit more to get it in there, so that could flip. The other thing which could flip very quickly, and I'm watching it, he's right in front of me, he's number 5 on the wing. I'm not 100% sure. He and Holmes have got to get involved in the play.
4: Tim Hodges is on the boundary. Hodgie
1: Well, we were supposed to get a lot of rain in this second half. It's arrived about 40 minutes early. It's teamed down for the last

0: 5 minutes of that first term and is still going. So it is a very wet track out there, which is going to make skills really difficult in this second term. And just a word, it hasn't stopped the crowd. The MCC confident they will hit 95,000 this evening. So it will be the biggest AFL crowd of the year tonight. It is absolutely chockers. And a lot of the people here tonight are the San Francisco 49ers. So a penny for their thoughts on what they're watching right now ahead of their big game on Friday.
1: 16-point lead for the Blues in the elimination final. Second term underway. Walsh, first possession. As he grabs it, he's tackled by Atkins.
2: Oh, he's stiff. But if someone lands in your back, that's in the back, surely, Ray.
3: PIB, Mick.
2: Whatever that means.
4: Push him back.
1: From the restart. Out from Hewitt. Goes
2: swear
1: back,
2: words in it with me.
1: Back to Florent. Florent left it behind. Dangerfield collects. High up and under inside 50. Polkinghorne flies early. Spills out the back. Dempsey in a tangle with Dean. Ball hits the deck. Ump says keep rolling. Now a pack forms. A ball up inside the forward 50 for Geelong. Early stage of second term finals footy on ABC Sport. Blues by 16.
5: Jeremy Cameron's son, the second quarter on the wing. Just one disposal on that first quarter. Tap down came away at Cottrell. Half pass to Hewitt. To Wilson in the back pocket. Now to Cooper Law. Tough ball for Ainsworth down low. Can't gather it. Blitz abs to Dempsey. Half pass to Edwards in the right forward pocket. Centering kick. Turkson underneath it. Spalls it away from Polkinghorne. Running into it. It opens up in front of O'Shea Mullen. Who can't control it as it skews off the outside of the boot. And just scrapes in for a minor score to the right. Carlton lead by 14 points. Had that 15 points, I should say, as we tick through a minute gone in the opening term, opening minute of the second quarter.
1: Oh, short in the back pocket. Wilson to Florent. Florent panicked. Had to use it in a hurry, or at least he thought he did. Got it away to Wilson. Wilson runs out of space and a boundary throw in half forward for Geelong.
4: And they both look at each other and think, what are you doing? Why'd you give it to me? I didn't actually want it. And they got away with it then. The boundary throwing was a good result.
1: 15-point lead for the Blues. Rain falling at the G. Early stage of second term. Edwards palms it down. Brian Myers can't trap it. Comes to Hewitt. Hurried kick into the middle of the ground. Stewart in the box seat. Knocked away from him. Mackay can't get it on the wing. Comes away at Guthrie. Away to Bruin. Hand pass on to Bailey Smith. Kicks now inside the forward 50 for Geelong. And Pittenat had a fresh air swing. Ball trickles out of bounds. Half forward/forward pocket for Geelong. They go into the punt right end of the second term.
2: He gets back really well, Pinnett, but they've got some masters back there. Weedering your punch everything anywhere, and Dean is his understudy, he's same. So they're very good in the air.
5: Mick Malthouse with you on ABC Sport. Edwards and Pittnett. Pittnett one down the tap. Atkins races after it. He and Hewitt scrapping for it. Atkins gets a hand pass forward on the ground, straight to Pittnett. His kick doesn't clear the congestion. Bruin, is that a mark? It is.
2: Wow.
5: Paid 15 rather generously. He's right on 50 out to the left, not far from where Tim Hodges is watching on.
0: Just watching Max Holmes again on the bench to start this second term. Mick, is there a time when you're the coach, when you even in the second term, do you start questioning your decision? Is it the right call that we played this guy when, you know, they're just managing so many of his minutes right now?
2: Well, that's what you can't afford to do is manage minutes in a final.
5: He's had a problem with that left leg. Tanner Bruin, since the warm-up, he veers out to the right, kicks into the man on the mark. Taylor Byrne, great desperation, then crashes in to Connor Sullivan. O'Sullivan trying to knock it away. Ricochets back to Stewart. Reloads for Geelong. Inside forward 50. Polkinghorne the target. Shoves a few out of the way. Dean knocks it down. Knocked out by Pittnett. Ollie Holland's tackled as he tried to get a hand pass away. Lord has to wear two Geelong players laying the tackle. And a ball up in the left forward pocket. Oh, what a moment that was.
1: 1% up from George Hewitt from the restart. Atkins trying to break free of the tackle. He's caught in the ball up.
2: Geelong have got the spare behind the ball, which they've done all year. So Carlton obviously got an extra at the stoppage, which helps, but will come back quick.
1: Ruck share it down again. Knocked on a second time by Hewitt, but straight to Bailey Smith. Bursts at a would-be tackle of Byrne. Smith kicks right to the goal line. It's knocked through for a rush behind. Nice bit of cover defence there from the Blues and a minor score. Geelong 1-7, Carlton a 4-3. The Blues have played from in front all night. They lead by 14 points, 4 minutes into the second.
2: Yeah, hasn't been forward of the centre line yet, Lingy.
4: Not yet this quarter, no, but no reward. Carlton are holding on. We'll go down the other end and score from here, this position.
5: Wilson plays on long towards Pittnett, got rid of Edwards, knocked it down. And now a chance here for the Blues on the wing. Cripps trying to sock it off the ground, left it behind. Mark O'Connor gathers for Geelong. Hand pass to Stewart. Hemmed in against the boundary line. Just awkwardly kicks it up the wing. Hewitt had a big piece of it. Crashed into it.

0: And the umpire says throw it in as Tom Atkins is now bumped over. And is that a free kick? Umpire says no.
1: What was front on contact? If there's ever front on contact.
2: Yeah, no, it's a clear miss for a kick contact from the front.
1: What do the four blokes do? They just don't understand it? Or? Oh, God.
0: Atkins appeared to get there late, but not in the eyes of the umpire. Edwards wins it down. Geelong with a chance to clear. Atkins up the wing in the Shannon Neal direction. Ian Wietering in a tangle. He clears the two and goes out of play. So a lasso free kick for the Blues. Jacob Wietering with that.
1: I know he hasn't been part of the resurgence early days, but how good is he and how important is he, Wietering?
3: Not a bad guy to plug in there, Jacob Wietering. His star fullback goes long down the wing. Ball spills through towards Mackay. Carlton come up with that handball to Lord. He gives it to Walsh, 60 metres out. Kicks it into the pocket. Oh, juggled effort from Kemp. He's getting the free. A push for front-on contact there, and Brodie Kemp will get it against the boundary line, right forward pocket in front of the Geelong race.
1: When they go forward, Lingy, they go quick and they go long. That's what keeps any back line very, very honest, because you know where it's coming and you virtually get isolated.
3: Could not have started much better from a Carlton perspective. Half a dozen minutes into the second term, they lead by 14. And Brodie Kemp has this shot at goal. He's going to go off the left peg, opens up the angle, hit the belly of the ball on his non-preferred, kicks into the opposite pocket. They're getting a mark there too. Cottrell. A bit of body work on Dempsey, who hit the deck, and Cottrell will shoot from almost the identical spot in the other pocket.
1: There you go, natural leg though, preferred leg.
3: Cottrell runs around onto his right peg. Poster. He kicked four behinds last week, two of them hit the post, and he's back at it tonight, Matt Cottrell. Another poster. 1-7-4-4, Carlton by 15 points, 7 minutes into the second term.
0: He did take a photo with the goalpost at the end of the game for Carlton's social media team. He might be regretting that now. Stewart's long kick towards halfback. Big pack formed, and a little worse for Weir is Harry Dean on the bottom of the pack. A chance for the Blues to take it back. Paddy Cripps gets it. A chip pass from Ollie Hollands. As Dean is very slow to get back to his feet. Cripps looks up inside 50. Kemp's the target. Sends it in that direction, brought down by O'Sullivan. Mackay tries to knock it on, but Banner read it best. Clearing kick inside the defensive 50 to close. He gathers the greasy footy. Half pass away to Dempsey, sends it up to Blitzavs, who marks on the Shane Warne stand side. Dempsey just kept running, receives the footy back, kept to a stationary. Myers, who's worked out of it, Wietering takes the intercepting mark for the Blues.
3: This is not good from the game's perspective and certainly a Carlton perspective. Tim Hodges on the boundary.
4: Oh, I'm just right behind the Carlton bench. Harry Dean, he went down and he got, unfortunately, stood on the face and it splattered his nose. He is in a terrible way as he comes off. The doctor is holding him up. He'll need a HIA, but he's going to need an enormous patch-up job. He's in a shocking way down here.
5: Yeah, and he was really wobbly on his feet as well. He went for the huge mark. It was a great effort. And just as he came down, copped a kick from a teammate, accidentally, as you called, right on his nose. But
1: I don't think HIA injury. I think it'll just be, just on the beak. You know?
3: Mark Pitternet's size 18 boot that got him from the boundary throw-in. One down there by Blitzavs, and Geelong come up with it from the stoppage. Manor sells a dummy, kicks down to half forward for Geelong. Wietering gets across and knocks it away with his fist. And there's a trademark move from Jacob Wietering. Boundary throw-in between wing and half forward for the Cats. It is a 15-point advantage for the Blues. We're goalless through 8 minutes in the second term.
0: Three spoils tonight for Jacob Wietering, but Harry Dean off the ground at the moment. Carlton leading by 15 points. Finals footy on ABC Sport. Blitz out some Pitnet. Pitnet knocks it down to the front, looking for Walsh. He races after it with Bailey Smith in tow, but it rolls out of play.
5: So Jeremy Cameron is the deepest forward on this almost open side of the ground with Ollie Hollands as the matchup. Hollands is desperately trying to call one back. He's managed to do it now. It looks like Lockie Cowan will get back and give him that support. He did not want to be there next to Jeremy Cameron.
0: Throwing back in, Pitnet and Blitzavs. It spills down to the front. Lord tries to get a hand pass away to Cripps. Sends it up towards half forward to Mackay, who marks on his chest in front of O'Sullivan. Feeds the hand pass away to the run of Lord. Drives it inside 50. Evans and McGovern in from the side. Can't take the mark. Ainsworth trying to get boot to ball. Can't do so. Stewart with a fumble. He wrestles it away from Kemp. Got it away to Guthrie.

0: Dribbles the ball up towards Jeremy Cameron. Can't take it cleanly. It ricochets off Cowan and goes out of play. Right forward pocket for the Blues. Jason Cameron looked a little tentative there.
1: Tim Hodges on the boundary.
2: Corbin, just an update on Harry Dean. So they were starting to patch him up while the doctors were actually watching the vision of him get basically kicked in the face. They've now taken him down for a HIA. So he's going to be out of this game for a short period. They'll be hoping they can get him back on the ground. But right now, that's genuinely 50-50.
1: Forward 50 stoppage for the Cats. It's back out of play. 60 metres out from their attacking goal now.
3: Yeah, the most concerning thing from the Harry Dean one was when he was on the ground, he went to get up at one stage and then kind of wobbled back down. So that's the footage that the doctors would have looked at and thought, hang on, this isn't just a blood nose.
4: Yeah.
3: Possible broken nose. There's a little bit more to it. He's in good hands.
1: 18 years of age, Harry Dean. What a season it's been. Year one in the competition from the boundary throw-in. Walsh sweeps a hand pass to full forward for the Blues. Unable to trap it. Ball comes out Geelong's way. All trying to dart away. Bruin, he's tackled high. That's a bailout tackle. And in the end, it's a get-out-of-jail-free card as Bruin looked like he was in trouble and Walsh has got him around the collar. Cats work it wide. Guthrie gives it to Stewart. Kicks down the wing. Dangerfield imposes himself. Stands up with the footy. Cowan lays the tackle. Handball close to the line and Lord inadvertently soppers it out of play. Oh, and the ump says boundary throwing.
5: Well, he come off the top of his leg, didn't
1: he? Right. Okay. I thought it might have been below the knee, but not to be. We'll have a boundary throwing on halfway. 15-point lead for Carlton. 11 minutes into the second term. We are goalless so far in the quarter.
0: Finals footy on ABC Sport. Carlton by 15 points. Thrown back in. Blitzout's knocked it down, but a little volley for Carlton up towards half forward. Jagger Smith, Oshin Mullen. Mullen gathered. Smith tackled him. Half pass to O'Sullivan. He's locked up by Harry Mackay in front of the members. Standing room only tonight at the MCG, so a crowd of around 95,000 expected. Blitzavs tries to knock it down against Pitnett, but Jagger Smith gets there first. Hand pass chopped off by Holmes. Releases the run of Wiltshire, who sends Geelong from half forward up towards the 50. Caught behind the numbers the way the Blues as Cowan gets the hand pass away to Wiedering. Sends it up towards Walsh. And Matt Holmes spoils it out of play. Walsh turns and pleads his case to the umpire, who says throw it in. And Carlton 4-4-28 to Geelong 1-7-13.
3: They've made the move, Mick, that we called for right at the start of the game. So Oshin Mullen now going to Jagger Smith.
5: Has to.
3: Yeah, he started the game so well.
5: But I'll tell you what, I like what Smith's doing. He's now trying to go to a... In this case, he's going to... he's going to Manor.
3: Yeah,
5: he's going to someone who's at the stoppage to drag his other player with him, which will free up another Carlton player. And that's dangerous enough because it's either going to be Cripps or it's going to be Walsh.
1: Blues by 15, repeat stoppages on the wing. Atkins goes and gets it. Hand pass too hot for Manor. Jagger Smith intercepts, gives it to Mackay. Handball to Walsh, hand pass forward to Chera. Chera kicks to centre half forward. Cottrell the target down there, one-on-one with Jack Henry. Henry spores, but straight to Cottrell. Handball away to Byrne. Centre half forward for the Blues. Hot handball as he draws two defenders to Evans. Evans a dart, finds Hollands.
5: I've got to ask a question. Is Cameron still on the wing for Hollands? Because if he is, he's a mile off him. In fact, I'll probably...
3: No, he's on the bench.
5: Well, that answers that. So who would be on him? Because he hasn't chased him down at all.
3: Maybe it's... Blitzarves are standing the mark.
4: He might be Wiltshire.
3: Wiltshire?
5: Yeah,
3: okay.
5: Wiltshire.
3: Who was attacking the other way, wasn't he?
5: Yeah. Yeah, maybe. I wouldn't have cast any, sort of aspersions onto someone who may not be on him.
1: This could not have started much better for Carlton. Hollands, goals. The Blues are in rhythm. And if you thought this stage was too much for them, think again. Carlton by a game high 21. 5-4-1-7, 14 minutes into the second term. Cameron Ling, Mick Malthouse on ABC Sport.
3: And Mick, so you just mentioned Jeremy Cameron in relation to the wing. He's on the bench. Geelong are not winning possessions, not winning contests, ball to the footy at the moment. No. So Jacob Wiedering's having a really big influence. Now I think it's the time you say, Jeremy Cameron, you're our forward. Just play there. We need to win, or at the very least halve, a contest forward of the footy so the ball can live there for a little bit. Because right now, Carlton are just feeling great about themselves, the way they're winning it back, the way they're moving the footy.
5: So what's the general feeling in Geelong in regard to Cameron's shoulder? Because that's not an easy injury to get over. When you've been cleaned up and it pops the shoulder like that and it comes back from an operation, he just looks tentative to me.

0: Yeah, and throw in the fact that, don't forget, he was already underneath his arm from the grand final last year. I would imagine his percentage of strength in his upper body would be considerably lower than what it would normally be.
1: 6-6-6 warning against the Blues. Mackay into the ruck against Blitzavs. Blitzavs one down the tap, trying to do the roving. Tackle dispossessed. Spills out to Atkins of Geelong. Hound pass out to Grian Myers on the Shane Warne stand side. Drives it inside 50. Young in front of Neil. Brought it down at ground level. Close can't gather. Down low, Ollie Henry left it behind. Akers running back to the behind line. He gives a hand pass to Florent that goes over. So Josh Fraser, one of his wise moves. He's played Louis Young as sort of a second ruck. He's gone back into defence with Harry Dean off the ground at the moment.
2: Is that Ollins that took that hand pass? Because that's really good coverage by a winger.
3: Florent, the former Swan, takes the kick out long to the wing. Mackay moved to side. Blitzarps knocks it down. Jack Henry, handball away to Humphreys. Kicks for Dangerfield. Flies through, no mark. Spills to Wiltshire. Slick hands to Myers, who goals. Just their second of the night. And the Cats hang in the fight. 16 gone in the second term. Carlton's lead trimmed to 14. Geelong 2-8-20. Carlton 5-4-34. Playing from out in front. This is finals footy on ABC Sport with Lingy and Mick.
0: So, Mick, they get a goal out of it. So it all looks good. Tick, tick, tick for the Cats. I'm not sure with their ball use inside forward 50 whether it's the right way to go. So then, I can't even remember who it was who kicked the ball inside forward 50. Just went long to a deep contest again where Carlton are reading that really well and getting numbers there. There were options 35 metres out from goal that they're just not seeing at the moment, that when Geelong's on and playing their best footy, they'll pick those off really easily.
2: And normally, you know who's on the end of that? Cameron.
0: Yes.
2: Because he's the one that comes from goal square up there. He's got the legs to get there.
1: Right on cue, Mick. Jeremy Cameron back onto the field. He's headed forward in the middle of the ground. Edwards up against Louis Young. Young gave away the free kick. It'll go against the more experienced ruckman and Mitch Evans, who has it in the centre of the MCG. Drives it long inside 50 in the direction of Polkinghorne. Dirksen just worked him nicely underneath. Good use of the body and takes the intercepting mark for the Blues. Sends it out towards Ainsworth. Manor got a hand onto it. It's gathered by Tom Stewart. It kicks up to Wiltshire, who marks right on 50 out to the left. He pokes the kick into the path of Close. And Geelong are just looking to find a bit of rhythm now. A chance for Brad Close to make it two goals on the bounce.
0: He doesn't necessarily have the distance from here, Brad Close. I know that seems strange given how far he's kicking out from, but that's better ball use. So that's the different one where Stewart uses the short and then Wiltshire uses the short, and it's just much smarter ball use going inside forward 50.
2: Well, it breaks back lines up, Lingy.
1: He's batted one goal in his last four games, Brad Close, out to the left from 45 metres out. He strikes this sweetly. And Geelong get a couple in quick succession, and they wrestle back some momentum. Carlton's lead cut back to 8 after getting out by 20 points at the 14-minute mark. 17 minutes gone in the second quarter. The Blues 5-4-34, leading Geelong 3-8-26. Mick Malthouse and Cameron Ling with you. Finals footy on ABC Sport.
0: And Mick, that type of ball use that we're talking about will get others into the game. So right now in this second quarter, Shannon Neal, Jeremy Cameron, Jay Polkinghorne and Ollie Henry have not touched the football.
2: Yep.
0: So four of your forwards have not had a touch because Geelong were just constantly bombing long and Jacob Wiedering set up really well. So the last couple of minutes, much better from a Geelong perspective.
2: Yeah, no doubt. Absolutely no doubt about that. Yep. Geelong have actually dominated this quarter. Scoreboard doesn't say it's 8 points, but they've really dominated this quarter.
3: Free kick in the middle here is going to go Carlton's way as it was palmed down to Hewitt and he was taken high. And Mullen. So Carlton with the footy and going forward. They've led most of the night. Hewitt inside the forward 50. Punched away by Louis Young to the advantage here of Byrne, who hits it at speed as he's been tackled. Handball to Mackay. His hand pass and turnover. O'Sullivan gives it back. Kemp, handball to Ainsworth. Snaps but misses. And Ben Ainsworth, hero from last week, misses near side. It's a 9-point lead for Carlton.
0: Good forward pressure, though.
3: Harry Dean off the ground, by the way. He was some friendly fire. Went for a hanger on his way down. He was stepped on, got a boot to the head, and as a result, blood trickling from his nose. He's having a head injury assessment.
1: Tom Stewart out of defence. Kicks looking for Ollie Henry. It's gathered by Cowan. Kept it alive for the Blues. Out past to Cottrell. High ball inside the forward 50. Stewart underneath. A great juggling effort.
2: Great mark. He's the equivalent of Wiedering at both. You know, you got him, just knows the game, and you got Wiedering at the other end controlling
1: Ainsworth just

0: Tried to bump him off balance, but he did well to control it. O'Sullivan out of defence, up towards Dempsey at half-back, to the run of Grime Myers. He's got close, running the Shaymorne stand wing. He marks it right half-forward. Cameron leads up. That's ignored. He's close now, looks for avenues inside 50. Drives a kick as long as he can in the Polky Horn direction. Edwards is there as well. McGovern rises and spoils it out of play for the Blues. The high fives amongst the Carlton defenders. The Blues by 9 points, but Geelong with the last 2 goals of the game.
1: They will cover that kick all night comfortably, yeah. Carlton. When close marked that footy, if he can bring that back inboard, inside, even a 15-20 metre
2: exactly.
1: kick, yep, then you open up multiple leading lanes for your forwards.
3: Boundary throw in, half forward for Geelong. Edwards trying to swat it down into the path of Manor as he's been tackled. Hamble straight to Dirksen under pressure for the Blues at fullback. Tried to give it to McGovern, he's bowled over. Chera had it, lost it. Myers goes and wins it for the Cats. Away to Atkins, Hamble to Wiltshire who shoots goalward but misses.
2: Yeah, having a lot of ball in their front 50, Carlton.
3: It is a 9-point lead for the Blues, 8-point lead for the Blues. 5-5 to 3-9, so 21 minutes into the second term. Carlton by 8. They led by 21 points on the back of Ollie Holland's goal earlier in the quarter.
1: You've got to learn to trust the way you're playing, though, when you're missing shots at goal, rather than getting frustrated by missing the shots at goal.
0: Florent into Wiedering, who takes the mark in the back pocket. Sends it up towards Harry Mackay. Can't take the mark. Jack Henry put the pressure on. O'Connor gave it back to Henry. Now to Wiltshire. He looks to try and drive a long kick inside 50 in the Jeremy Cameron direction. Cowan's the third up. Spoils it down. Racing after it, Myers. Gathers in the right forward pocket. Curls to the goal line. Polkinghorne outnumbered and Florent knocks it through with the support of Blake Akers on the goal line. And they're getting closer to Geelong, but by single digits at the moment. The Blues by 7 points.
2: Yeah, it's 7 shots to 3 this quarter.
3: Ray Chamberlain, our rules official. How was that Polkinghorne contest in the goal square?
4: I think the contact from the front was really insignificant, so I don't see that being a free kick.
1: Insignificant?
4: Lingy's got the hoops in front of his eyeball.
1: that's what people would accuse me of, but I didn't know you could take him to ground.
3: Coward marks
1: in a marking
3: pocket,
1: contest.
3: Goes long up to the wing, spills down towards Wiltshire, hand pass away to Wilson. He gives a handball to Walsh. Carlton win it back. Handball out to Chera. Kicks down the line. Oh, Edwards got a hand on it. Knocks it away from Young. Young slips over and coughs it up. And Lawson Humphreys darts back in the other direction for Geelong. Kicks down to Polkinghorne. Wiedering edges him under the footy. Takes the intercept mark at halfback for the Blues.
1: It's ball use at the moment that's keeping the scoreboard the way it is. So Humphreys had 5 or 6 plays in the corridor. Could have used it short.
0: Cowan's kick, miss Ollie Hollins, but he does get a free kick for chopping the arms.
1: About the same as the marking contest in the golf score.
4: Not
1: Razor.
4: Even in the same family, Cameron
1: oh,
4: Link.
1: Oh, but it was, though.
0: Against Tom Atkins at left half forward. So Ollie Hollins takes the free kick. Carlton by 7 points.
1: Both players ended up on the ground.
0: Thank you, Lee. Up the wing. Spoiled down. Hewitt tackled. Take it high.
1: Oh, well, you can't just make stuff up in the box if you're going to sit here.
0: Hewitt gets the hand pass away to Ainsworth. He runs the boundary line. He's got a free player in Taylor Burns. Can't get it to him. And sliding in, Mitch Edwards takes the mark. Tim Hodges on the boundary. Can you see Harry Dean in front of you?
5: Yeah, so he's back from the bench. He's sitting in the front row, so he's looking like he's getting ready to come back on. That nose is looking second rate. The doctor is interestingly still on the phone, though, so it's still a wait and watch on Harry Dean right now.
3: Blues win it back on the wing. Hewitt gets a kick going forward. Byrne trying to take a sprawling mark, unsuccessful, and it ricochets out to Cottrell, who's tackled immediately.
2: Don't they put him in the back if they're not going to play Timmy?
5: No, he's still in the front row, so he's still getting ready to come back onto the ground, Mick. I just think they have to get clearance from the medical team beforehand.
3: Blues stoppage win. Walsh a handball inside 50. Humphreys went up to take it. Had his seat taken out from him mid-air. Crash landing. Walsh shoots goalward and misses near side or behind.
0: Was that tunnelling, Ray?
4: That's the question. Well, he can't evaporate, though, Clinchy, can he? So he doesn't have to do that.
0: It's good having you here, Ray, tonight. We get to ask you every possible question we've got on our mind.
4: It's a pleasure.
0: Including Lingy. Has it at half-back, gets it away to Zach Guthrie. Geelong in transition up towards half-forward. Wiedering reaches over with McGovern support, makes the spoil. Ollie Henry tries to volley it off the ground. Ricochets off Chera to Jagger Smith. He knows one way, that's forward. He's tackled by Close as he tries to spin out of traffic. And a ball up in the right forward pocket. Carlton leading by 8 points. 5-6-36 to Geelong, 3-10-28. Taken by Blake Akers, clearing kick for the Blues up the wing. Now, Guthrie thought it was going to roll out for a lasso free kick. In the end, it just sat on its point, and he and Cottrell see it out of play.
3: Saw Harry Dean. He's got the gauze swab sort of still up the nose. Can he run around with like that?
2: Oh, it's

0: Take it with him.
1: It's really hard because if you're a nose breather, oh, it's shocking.
2: 8 points is Carlton's lead, but it's been Geelong's quarters. They've started to turn a bit of momentum. Pitternet down to Hewitt, who's tackled immediately.
1: Yeah, it's 7-4. Neither side have been overly accurate.
2: From the ball up, Pitternet down to Hewitt. He's taken high. Manor over his shoulder and a free kick for the Blues. Final 5 minutes of the first half. 5-6 leads 3-10. 8-point advantage for the Blues. Hewitt again. High bomb down to half forward. Pitternet's run all the way down there after being involved in the ball up. Can't take the mark. Spills out Geelong's way. Bailey Smith shoots at Polyfama. Hand pass over his shoulder. Finds Myers. Myers kicks down to half forward for Manor. Against the boundary line. 70 out. Kicks to the hotspot. Cameron's down there. Fist on it. Just to Polkinghorne though. Couldn't kill it. McGovern still live footy. Great follow-up from the Blues. Dirks it out to Wietering. Now to Cowan and the Blues get out of dodge.
3: Florence sidesteps Myers, gains a few extra metres, drives it up the Shaymorne stand wing in the pit net direction. Knocks it down to the front where Akers is on his own. Gathers for the Blues. Kicks it long to one-on-ones at half forward. Byrne tumbled. Tom Stewart underneath it. The ball gets to the back. Humphreys got there first. Just got away from Kemp and the 1-2 with Stewart as they combine. Humphreys looks out to the Shaymorne stand side. Geelong's turn now as Manor takes the mark. He plays on, looks up towards Bailey Smith. I don't think he was the intended target. Lord gets a hand to it, knocks it back to Wietering. The Blues repel up towards half forward. Humphreys get a hand to it. It's gathered by Byrne of the Blues. Hand pass to Akers. He sums up the options from 50, decides to blaze towards goal. It's offline to the left and a minor score. So Geelong with 2.5 in this second quarter to Carlton's 1.4. As Mick said, both sides have left a few out there. Carlton leading by 9 points.
1: The game's opened up, though.
2: Yeah.
1: There's going to be more scores now.
2: There's players across all three-thirds on the ground, which you don't see as much in modern footy.
1: No.
2: And from that exiting kick, ends up out of bounds. Guthrie trying to find Atkins, can't quite connect. So boundary throwing half forward for the Blues.
1: Is there two Wieterings out there?
2: It's a 9-point advantage for Carlton. Mitch McGovern 2 moments ago, so that spoil almost set up a Geelong goal and then made up for it with the chase down tackle on Polkinghorne. Great defensive work from Mitch McGovern. From the throwing, Pitternet down to Cripps. Hurried kick forward. Jack Henry spores, put to a dangerous spot. Evans had it, lost it. Handball ends up with O'Sullivan. He's tackled. The ball up, centre half forward for the Blues.
4: Good setup by Carlton at that last stoppage. Just Cripps popped himself free, able to get it forward again.
3: A goal here for either side would be big. Hewitt got it away. Walsh tackle dispossessed. Manor takes it for Geelong. Kicks out to vacant space. Ollie Henry leads the foot race. McGovern in tow. He'll get there first. Lost his footing. McGovern kept his. Races after it. Now he needs to try and gather it. He slides in. Ollie Henry rips it away from him. Got it to Myers. Big winger on the wing. He kicks up towards Dangerfield. He rises up. Juggles it with his fingertips. He's still 2 kicks out from home, though. He's at right half forward, the Geelong captain. He looks into the corridor, spots Holmes, running forward. He takes the mark in front of Paddy Cripps. He had to make a couple of metres late, Max Holmes.
4: Look at the number of players with their hands on their knees.
1: That's what I reckon about what's happened with the week off compared to the week playing. It's inevitable it's going to catch up with you. 6 day break, late in the quarter, Geelong are really moving it quick too. It's not a slog anymore. This is really strong running ball.
3: After an ankle injury in round 19 against the Saints, was meant to miss 8 weeks. He's back in 5. Holmes from 45 metres out, fires on goal. The remarkable return. And Geelong closed the gap ahead of halftime. It's back to 3 points Carlton's way. Max Holmes makes his mark. And Carlton 5-7-37, Roo some opportunities at the other end. Geelong 4-10-34. It's all of a sudden starting to become a final of moments. The Blues leading by 3 points, 29 minutes gone, second quarter. Mick Mouldhouse and Cameron Ling with you on ABC Sport.
4: So Mick, if Geelong, and they are, you're right, wanting to play with that faster ball movement up and down and actually get it into a running game, which is tiring out some of those Carlton players. Their ball use has to be off the line like that kick from Patrick Dangerfield.
1: That's right.
4: Because if you play straight line fast, well, Jacob Wietering can sit there and just
1: all
4: set
1: right.
4: and Carlton will pick it off. Instead, when you change direction and you're going fast, then the Geelong runners come into play, and that's how Max Holmes got that footy.
2: 3 in a row for the Cats after they were 21 points down. They're within 3. Free kick for Bailey Smith in the centre bounce. And Bailey Smith held without it. Raymond.

0: Lando drop punt inside 50. High up and under. Cameron competes, no mark. Spills down to close to the Cats. Handball out to half forward. Cameron involved again. Tackle dispossessed. Manor just outside the 50. Wins it for Geelong. Handball to Bruin. Kicks to full forward. Hand on it, Wiedering. Gets at the back. Ollie Henry goes to ground. Picked up by Ollie Hollins. He can get it out of there for the Blues. Up to half back. Mackay trying to turn Jack Henry inside out. Atkins inadvertently sockers. Likewise, Ainsworth now collects. Handball meant for Mackay. He's under pressure. He sits on it. Lays an egg. Ump says, I'll have it. And the ball up 70 metres out from the Cats' goal. Final minute of the first half. Carlton by three.
1: Have you seen anyone worse on the ground than Mackay? I mean, it's just dreadful.
2: Cripps doing the ruck work against Blitzav. Slaps it out towards the boundary line. Hewitt ducks out of a tackle from Atkins. Got it to Ollie Hollins. He's tackled. The ball spills out and goes out of play in front of Carlton fans in the Olympic stand.
1: It'd be a free kick there, Ray. Had the ball and got lost the ball through a tackle.
3: Did he have a prior?
1: He had plenty of time. He had a cup of tea time.
2: Both Mick Malthouse and Cameron Ling have had their moments with Ray in this second quarter. He's standing his ground. Pitnet wins down the tap against Blitzavs. Lord can't break away from the Bailey Smith tackle. And the umpire will ball it up. The Cats with 3-5 in this second quarter to the Blues 1-4. After Carlton led by 16 points at quarter time, Blitzavs just got rid of Pitnet in the ruck contest. Spills to ground level. Trying to squeeze kick out Manor. Straight to Pitnet. Out past Ollie Hollins to Lord. One way then the other. Cuts back on his right. Sends it up the wing. Mackay presents. Can't juggle the mark in front of Jack Henry. And offhands, it goes out of play in front of the two benches. Carlton by 3 points. Finals footy on ABC Sport.
1: Henry's done a terrific job on Mackay. I mean, yep. He should be taking those marks. There's no question. But just enough body work on him. Looks like they're going to hold Dean off until halftime.
0: Still got a swab up his right nostril. Harry Dean from the boundary throw-in. Blitzarms palms it down. Pitternet threw his boot at it. Turned out okay. Lord for the Blues. Handball to Hollins. He's helped out a play in a throw-in.
4: Yeah, you learn to play with that up your nose. Mix, dear mate, Dane Swan broke my nose in the grand final and had to run around.
1: It didn't stop you enough.
0: A shout out to Tom, Tony and Kate listening in from Italy. Loving the call. Go the Blues. Thanks, guys. Nice to hear from you. The boundary throw in. Blitzarms palms it down. We're going to get another stoppage. And in fact, that'll do us. It's half time. And the tenor of this game has changed after Carlton led by 21 at the 14-minute mark of that second term. Geelong kicked the last three goals. So at halftime, it's Carlton by 3 points. The Blues 5-7-37, Geelong 4-10-34. A 3-point advantage for Carlton at halftime. The goal kickers, Ollie Hollins, Patrick Cripps, Cooper Lord, Francis Evans and Matt Cottrell all with one. Meanwhile, individual goal kickers again for Geelong, all with one each. Holmes, Myers, Dangerfield and Close. Before the thoughts of Cameron Ling and Mick Malthouse, Tim Hodges is on the boundary. Hodgie.
5: Corbin, you can see this right in front of me. The Carlton doctor and the AFL interchange stewards, they're not at loggerheads, but they're not particularly happy. I don't think they held Harry Dean, who came off for the blood rule. They were tending to his nose and they didn't speak to the interchange steward to say he was going down to have a HIA until much later. That's when they started the 15-minute clock. So when they returned, they just thought they were taking the clock from the moment he came off the ground, which is what not what the AFL interchange steward did. So that's why they had to hold Harry Dean at the end. They've given us the thumbs up to say he's okay to come back on the ground, but he won't be able to do so, obviously, until the third term with that time that he had to sit out. So that's why he did sit on the bench for 3 or 4 minutes probably at the end of the second term, whereas Carlton obviously were desperate to get him back on the ground.
0: But he's right to go. He'll play in the second half.
5: But he is right to go. So, yeah, despite what... He did look shaky coming off the ground, but I think he copped an absolute whack to that nose. He was probably feeling very second-hand while he was coming off the ground.
0: Thanks, Hodgie. All over at Tim Hodges in the front row of the grandstand. It is a 3-point lead for Carlton at halftime, a game which they led by 21 points midway through that second term. The legendary Cat, Cameron Ling, and the coaching icon, Mick Malthouse, on ABC Sport.
4: Well, the shift there in that quarter, Mick, it felt like Geelong were able to play the game a little bit more on their terms. Yep. Now, it didn't equate to total dominance on the scoreboard, but Geelong ended up kicking 3-5, having 8 shots at goal in that quarter to 1-4 to the Blues. And I look at Carlton's kicking efficiency as a really great indicator. In that quarter alone, only 51% by foot, Carlton. So in the first quarter,

0: They won the ball well at clearances. Then were able to use the ball really well, really sharp and efficient with their kicking, and moved it to dangerous parts of the ground. Their forwards looked really sharp because of that ball use. But in that second term, Geelong took that away from them. Their ball use dropped off a little bit. Certainly their efficiency did. And then Geelong got it in more of a foot race on the outside.
1: Yep.
0: And when Geelong fixed up their ball use a little bit by not just kicking it down Jacob Wietering's throat, that's when Geelong were able to generate a couple of shots at goal.
2: Yeah, absolutely. Totally agree. It's interesting just looking again at stats. You know, I've always had the opinion with good teams and they rely heavily on an extra. And it's, if it's not Jack Henry, it was Guthrie, but generally it's Stewart. And Stewart's, have a look at how many possessions Stewart's had and how many spoils Wietering's had, and it tells you a lot about where most of the ball is going as far as entrances go. So in other words, deep.
0: Yeah, 9 disposals to Stewart that quarter. Jacob Wietering, 7 disposals. Yeah,
2: well, I think Stewart, you'll find he had 5 in the first quarter. Yeah, 14 to half total. Time. And he doesn't waste them, and he takes them. So the game has been played there. When you're tired, you just get it and you whack it. And I noticed in the last 15 minutes there, Carlton were surviving. So it'll be interesting to see how they come back in the third quarter. Geelong weren't surviving. They were running. And as a consequence, they then found players in front of Wietering.
0: If you're Carlton, though, you would look at that and go, yeah, OK, we need to fix that up and understand that better, not kicking back to Tom Stewart. But you could also look at it from Carlton and think, Ollie Henry had one touch that quarter. Jeremy Cameron had one touch. Shannon Neal and Jay Polkinghorne did not touch the football. Yep. So we're actually doing a lot right from a back six perspective.
2: Oh, I don't think it's in the back line.
0: No, if our mids can make sure that the Geelong mids don't transition and really get deep inside forward 50, Sean Manor and these types of players, we can flip it back the other way.
2: Say Myers too, because he uses the ball so well. You know, any of those mids that can use the ball short and find targets, they're the danger. They're the total danger because they take Wietering out of it. And it's the same with Carlton. If they can get the football into those 35-metre pockets as opposed to Stewart interfering, then they're going to have the shots on goal. But right now, that's changed. I reckon that's changed that Geelong have now started to work that 35, from 50 to 35 out. Wietering's trapped at 35 deeper. So he's taken out of the game, and therefore that's why Geelong are now having shots at goal.
0: And as you know, Mick, when it's a hot game, it's a final, big crowd, everything, sometimes you get the ball and you just don't see your options well.
2: No,
0: and you
2: exactly.
0: think, I'm just going to kick this and kick this long. But Tom Stewart's set up at one end, Jacob Wietering set up at the other. It's the players who can see the free options and just change an angle or two, use it well, lower their eyes a little bit. They're the ones who become gold in a final. And you're right, some Geelong players started to do it. Other Geelong players still rushing a bit. Carlton players probably rushed a little bit with their blazing
2: away. They weren't
0: away.
2: Rushed in the first quarter.
0: No.
2: Smith did it. Smith this quarter, which we thought they might tag Mullen with him first up. He's had two
0: handballs in that
2: two
0: quarter.
2: Hand passes. Yeah. So he's not using the ball. So he's 25 to 35 metre kicks and not finding those targets because he's not getting it. So, but and you look at probably Cripps and Walsh, they can't do that. That's not in their makeup.
3: So based off what you're saying, Mick, you'd rather be Chris Scott than Josh Fraser at halftime.
2: Absolutely.
3: The way the game's
2: it's probably falling into place for Geelong.
3: Yep.
2: They've run Carlton to a point where now they're starting to tongue it, and they've also got really the best midfielder that Carlton have got, believe it or not, I think, is Smith because of his speed outside. He's now been gobbled up. He has to do a power of work and he's only a boy, on Smith or on Manor or on anyone who... If he gets tagged, go to someone, and okay, down goes your stats. But whoever is his teammate then has to really put the foot on the accelerator. And I don't know whether they've got that capability.
3: Just repeating from Hodgie, Harry Dean cleared, so they'll get him back at least in the second half. The Blues, Lingy, the two stars, so Max Holmes and Jeremy Cameron. You touched on it as part of your analysis, but quick overview on what you thought of both of them.
0: But neither of them have had much influence on the game at all. Max Holmes gets the goal, important for him, but. Hasn't had much of the footy at all. Only 3 disposals in that second quarter. Jeremy Cameron only the 1 disposal.
3: Yeah.
0: So the two players you would say who are their best players, their biggest superstars, probably zero influence, really, to half-time.
3: And Ray Chamberlain, the marking contest, it was topical in that second term.
1: Yeah, there are two areas that will challenge you every week, marking contest and holding the ball. I love the tackling. I love the protection of the ball, player high contact free kicks. Marking contest has been the challenge.
3: And off the SMS, Derek says, as a Geelong supporter, I think I enjoyed the game more when we couldn't hear it properly through the static. I have enjoyed the beefing in the box, though, about the umpires. It's like listening to all your grumpy uncles at the family barbecue.
0: You know, Razor Ray and I went away to Ireland together as young little pups, so yes. We've known each other a long time. We can be a little bit grumpy, and it's all okay.
3: Simon from the York Peninsula, loving the banter between Mick Lingy and a blunt razor. Sam says, hey, team, can I get a shout-out for Bloomfield? To the Bloomfield Arvo boys, working hard while I'm sitting back listening to the footy with a beer from Jay. I think it's Jay or Jai. Shout out to you. Appreciate that. And shout out to the Bloomfield Arvo boys. And from Rich and Margaret River, as a dejected from yesterday Fremantle character, still don't know if it'd be better to face the Blues or the Cats. So if you're a Fremantle fan, Mick, who do you want? Blues or Cats?
2: Well, I think you should be getting ready for the Cats.
3: Okay.
2: Yeah. I'll back it up what I've said a few weeks ago. Fifth and sixth will have got, with that rest, it's... And you know, Carlton had to go for the full measure right last week to get home, so it's not as if it just happened, didn't flip. So that, with the sixth day or thereabouts,
3: yep.
2: So I think that's evident in that second quarter. So I think you'd be playing the Cats.
3: 6 days versus 13 days. We'll see what impact that has in the second half. More from Mick and Lingy then, plus Ray Chamberlain, of course, in the box with us tonight. Tim Hodges on the boundary, Corbin Middlemass and Matt Clinch calling the action. And after leading by 21 in the second term, it is Carlton by just 3 at the half. The Cats have kicked the last 3 goals. All right, second half around the corner in this elimination final. The winner gets Fremantle next Friday night in the semi. But for now, let's see what's happening in the ABC newsroom.
4: ABC News with Andrew Kaloupas. Rescuers in Nepal have pulled 2 workers alive from a hydro tunnel that was buried in last week's ice avalanche and flash flood. The men were extracted from the Trishul tunnel. Local television showed images of the first worker covered in mud and being carried from the site on a rescuer's shoulder. Both men are under medical observation. At least 557 workers are reported missing from the hydropower project. Uta Blon of Nepal's Independent Power Producers Association says the rescue of the 2 men raises hopes of safely extracting others.
5: There is supposed to be around 42 people trapped inside the tunnel. So we just I heard the good news that 2 of them is just pulled out and rescue operation is going on. And I'm sure there will be the most, many other will be surviving.
4: Tibetan advocacy groups, locals and international observers have accused the Chinese government of severely underreporting the true extent of the casualties in Tibet in the wake of last week's flood disaster. Chinese authorities say officially 21 people have been confirmed dead and 540 others are missing, but the International Campaign for Tibet says its sources believe the number of casualties is significantly higher. Australia Tibet Council Executive Officer Dr. Zoe Bedford says China has had Tibet under a blackout since the 2008 Olympics in Beijing.
6: They won't allow any foreign observers, any media, any foreign diplomats to go into Tibet because they are terribly afraid of people speaking to Tibetans and hearing about what's happening in Tibet.
4: South Australian police say human remains have been found during a search for a long-term missing person near Port Augusta on the state's Upper Spencer Gulf. Police say it's too early to confirm the identity of the remains, but hope to have results from forensic testing soon. This week, police renewed search efforts to find the missing person, aged 39, who was last seen in January. Far North Region Officer in Charge, Superintendent Josh Hines, says police returned to the search area following a review of initial efforts.
7: A decision was made to do an expanded search, increasing the original search area, and subsequently the human remains were located in that expanded search area from what was conducted earlier this year.
4: A 51-year-old woman's been charged with murder after the body of an 81-year-old man was found in a creek in northern New South Wales. Police say they were called to her home at Tevin near Ballina yesterday after reports of concerns for welfare. The man's body was found during a search on the property.

0: The woman was arrested at the scene. It's understood they were known to each other. Police say she was taken to hospital in Lismore for assessment and was later charged with murder. She'll face bail court tomorrow. A Victorian One Nation candidate has faced court over alleged breaches of the health code at his gymnasium businesses. Ben Lucas was recently announced as the One Nation Victorian candidate for the seat of Narracan, southeast of Melbourne. Lucas pleaded guilty today in the Latrobe Valley Magistrates Court to operating a Category 1 aquatic facility. Without registering it with Baulbal Shire Council, the charges were brought by the same Shire Council where Lucas has been a councillor since 2020. He was fined $4,000 and placed on an adjourned undertaking for 12 months. He told the ABC he admitted to the administrative oversight and is glad common sense has prevailed. The Chief Medical Officer at the Central Australian Aboriginal Congress says a coalition proposal to cut the tobacco excise by 80% will undermine efforts to close the gap. This week, public health experts, the Australian Medical Association and the Labor Party rejected the coalition's plan aimed at countering illicit tobacco dealers. Congress's Dr. John Boffa says increasing the price in tobacco has had a big impact on reducing the number of cigarettes smoked per day, which has been a significant achievement.
1: To actually turn the clock back, cut the excess by 80%, make tobacco cheaper because there's a black market is very retrograde and will damage and will cause, as I heard Tanya Plibersek say, will cause deaths, preventable deaths.
0: A total fire ban will be in place for Greater Sydney tomorrow, with hot and windy conditions pushing the fire danger rating to extreme. The ban comes into effect at midnight tonight. You're up to date with the latest from ABC News.
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8: Handball away to Byrne. Centre half forward for the Blues. Hot handball as he draws two defenders to Evans. Evans a dart. Finds Hollands. This could not have started much better for Carlton. Hollands. Goals. The Blues are in rhythm. And if you thought this stage was too much for them, think again, Carlton by a game high, 21. Jack Henry, handball away to Humphreys, kicks for Dangerfield, flies through, no mark, spills to Wiltshire, slick hands to Myers, who goals. Just their second of the night, and the Cats hang in the fight.
9: He's created one goal in his last four games. Brad Close out to the left from 45 metres out. He strikes this sweetly, and Geelong get a couple in quick succession, and they wrestle back some momentum. Carlton's lead cut back to eight. After an ankle injury in round 19 against the Saints, was meant to miss 8 weeks. He's back in five. Holmes from 45 metres out, fires on goal. The remarkable return. And Geelong close the gap ahead of half-time. It's back to 3 points Carlton's way.
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8: Carlton by 3 points at halftime, a game which they led by 21 midway through that second term. This is Finals Footy on ABC Sport. Corbin Middlemass and Matt Clench on the call. Cameron Ling, the legendary Cat, and the coaching icon Mick Malthouse, your analyst. Ray Chamberlain is our rules official, and Tim Hodges on the boundary, your crew for Finals Footy. It's only just beginning, of course. Coming up tomorrow, we've got a huge doubleheader. It starts in Sydney, so we're on air from 12 noon Eastern Time with AFL Saturday. Luke Ball will join me at the SCG for all of that. Mick Malthouse, you'll hear from him, obviously, as part of that. And what a week it's been in footy, too. The fallout from North Melbourne, moving on Alistair Clarkson as their senior coach. So we'll chat about that tomorrow. Plus, of course, a deep dive on both the two completed finals, Hawthorn's big win last night, and then, of course, whatever happens out of tonight. So that's coming up on AFL Saturday tomorrow from 12 noon. Following that, pre-game coverage will stay at the SCG. So first at the footy, last to leave, 12 noon onwards. onwards tomorrow from the ground, Eastern time. Then, of course, the full call, the bounce of the ball is at 3:15. It is Sydney up against the Brisbane Lions. The winner of the qualifying final, of course, gets another week off and a home prelim. So that is a high stakes for the winner. And that preliminary finalist will get the winner of the game next week between Fremantle and either the Cats or the Blues. Then later tomorrow

0: torpedoed the season. We don't need to relitigate that. And then this year he's had injuries galore.
1: Yep.
0: And he's still put them into another final series.
2: Yeah.
0: So we're just going to sack coaches for having winning seasons now and getting them into the final.
2: 15-8, Lingy. 15-8.
0: I've still got a lot to say about the ridiculous Alistair Clarkson sacking as well. Oh, my God.
1: The chairman, by the way, and the chief executive at Adelaide both had the chance this week to come out and say, hey, unequivocally, he'll be our coach round one next year. And both of them fell short of doing that. So they... He is contracted for next year, yes, Matthew Nix, but it adds an extra bit of spice into that Saturday night final.
0: So this is just sending a message of, you get appointed as coach, if you haven't won a flag within your first 5 or 6 years, you fail. See you later. You're no good as a coach.
2: Yeah.
0: It's crazy.
2: Go to all the world sports outside of Tottenham. And you don't last long there either.
3: And the complex nature in a two-team sporting town when they start running the narrative of what happens if you lose before you even get to the final.
2: Oh, yeah.
1: And yet, you look at their passage, the winner of that game between the Crows and the Bulldogs is more than likely going to get Sydney if they lose to the Brisbane Lions tomorrow.
2: And it's going to be like this too, Corby.
1: Yeah.
2: I love the Dogs, but they are coming off. They've lost Kennedy. They're coming off another week. Adelaide have had a week to set up. It's all ready for Adelaide. But to load up players as they walk in the door, what do you think of the coach? What do you think of the coach? Their minds then distracted from what's in front of them.
1: And yet, what is in front of them, as you say, is they're more likely to play in a prelim than they are to lose tomorrow.
0: Yeah, absolutely.
1: It's amazing the way it's set up for Matthew Nix and his Crows tomorrow night. You'll hear both games and, of course, all the finals action right here on ABC Sport. Second half upon us in this elimination final. Carlton by 3. Here's Matt Clinch.
3: And Harry Dean has made his way back onto the field. Carlton get the first clearance through Paddy Cripps. Squeeze the kick inside 50. That's chopped off by Jack Henry.
0: Gee, that was some impressive ruck work by Pittnett.
3: Certainly was. Got first-class service, and that was one area where the Blues dominated the clearances. They still do, 25-14. The kick up the wing to Jeremy Cameron. Gets the 1-2 with Bailey Smith. Jezza swings on his left. Not a great kick, but it does suit Shaw Manor. Takes the mark. Looks up towards half-forward. Dangerfield gathers on the bounce. Cuts around Dirksen. Sends it long to the goal square. Near the target. The numbers get back. Everyone lost their footing. Dempsey included. Got a topo to it and misses. The wrong side of the left goalpost. Dempsey looking to be the last standing. And a golden chance goes Becky as he lost his footing as well.
1: And the kickouts coming back too. The Cats intercept. Manor hooks it goalward. And hooks it through for a goal. Well, they changed the tenor of the game. And now they've changed the lead. Geelong on top. It's a four-point advantage, and Geelong have kicked the last four either side of halftime. 5-11-41 plays 5-7-37, and the Blues have got some concerns early in the third. This is finals footy on ABC Sports.
2: Well, you get taught one thing, Lingy, just go and meet the ball for start off.
0: Yeah.
2: That kick to, was it Collins? I'm not sure who it was going to, but he has to just to lean forward a bit. You haven't got a lot of time on a football field these days, so I'll gobble you up with speed, whatever. He just waited for the football. And well done by Geelong of just attacking the football.
0: Yeah, it was Lawson Humphreys who came forward at the ball. Yeah, terrific. And Shaun Manor got straight to Humphreys, didn't he, after he kicked the goal.
3: Geelong in front for the first time since the opening minute of the game. Back in the middle of the ground. A chance here for Oshie Mullen. Got it out to Bailey Smith. Just squeezed the kick to half forward. Cameron up against Cottrell. Brought it down to ground level. Manor for Geelong. Half pass away to Close. At right half forward, the kick from O'Connor out towards Polkinghorne, who takes the mark against Harry Dean. He's 50 metres out, though, out to the right. He looks in towards the corridor. Sends it in the Neil direction. Pittnett gets back. Crashes through a few of his own fellow defenders. And with a fist of authority, spoils it out of play. Right forward pocket for the Cats, who have now taken the lead. They lead by 4 points.
0: Can we reel off names like Holmes and Bailey Smith and Cameron as Geelong's best players and quite often forget to mention the name Shaun Manor? He's just having some sort of night. Great player.
1: Pittenhead grabs it out of the ruck, kicks his drop punt up to the wing. Knocked away by Mackay, back inboard. Guthrie had his head over it, bowled over, picked up by Ainsworth. He's tackled by Humphreys. Byrne got a handball out, but straight to Bailey Smith. Geelong back with it. Handball away to O'Connor. closed down by Hewitt. Kicks laterally, finds Holmes. Holmes a sweeping hand pass along the line to Manor. The fend off to Lord. Handball inside to Bailey Smith. He's tackled, lost it. Nice little work there defensively by Byrne. Blues come up with it. Now Hewitt on the end of the handball chain. Kicks down to Ainsworth. They got numbers out.

0: starting camp. He's looking corridor though, Ainsworth. Finds Evans. Evans kicks it to the goal square. Kemp's all alone. Mark's uncontested.
1: Well, that's the way they're going to get back in the game. I know they're in the game, but to get back right in the game is through quick movement into the forward line and catch Geelong high. It's really the only way.
0: The leading goal kicker this year, Brodie Kemp, in his fifth final. He's lost only one of them so far. He's going to hook it across the body with his right boot. Very slight angle. He knocks it through and swings the lead again. Back and forth we go in the elimination final. Lead change number four. Carlton by 2 points, 6-7 to 5-11. This is finals footy on ABC Sport. Mick Malthouse and Cameron Ling.
1: Well, I'm not sitting next to a city, a pretty face in Ray Chamberlain. He looked, pointed at me and he said, how about Jagger Smith? And he's right. It was Jagger Smith's speed, nous, smartness that set it up in the first place. So you give him three votes in that little instance there. Right?
2: Four quarter efforts, Mick.
3: Well, it started even a step before where they took the ball off Geelong, because yes, Geelong had gone to run forward. The moment they created that turnover, and as you said, Jagger Smith ran back through, Geelong couldn't get back in time. No. Really good ball movement, really good pressure though initially.
4: Cameron Ling with you on ABC Sport. Edwards and Pittnett in the middle of the ground. Another Blues clearance, or the Crips tackled, lost it. Edwards gets a hand pass away to Manor. Kicks Geelong up inside 50. Tangle of bodies as Dean makes the spoil. Florent Redabest gathers for the Blues. Hand pass to Wilson. Looks out for the run of Akers. And he marks in front of Dempsey at right half back for the Blues. Carlton by 2 points. He sends it up the wing in the Evans direction. Jack Henry gets back, and in the end it clears the two. Off hands out of play, a boundary throw in.
1: That part so far, we've only gone three minutes of actual time. That's the Carlton we saw in the first. A lot of energy, a lot of space, making the backs, Geelong's backs work one-on-one.
4: Manor into the midfield, up to five disposals. Edwards wins down the tap, but shark by Paddy Cripps sends the Blues to half forward. Kemp presents, it spills off his hands. Mackay tries to shove O'Sullivan out of the way, does that successfully. A clearing kick over the head of Ainsworth inside forward 50. And getting back, Guthrie takes the mark for the Cats, swings it out to Jeremy Cameron, who marks in the back pocket.
0: Pokes his drop punt out to Lawson Humphreys, the least experienced player to step on the ground in Origin way back in February, representing WA after just 30-odd games. Short kick to Stewart. Stewart long down the line. Shannon Neal up competing. No mark. Spills to Dirksen. He's ragdolled in the tackle by Falkinghorne.
3: Who's that down? Is that Wietering?
0: Oh. Jacob Wietering is slow to get up as the play advanced. And you look back 15 metres further back and Wietering still picking himself up.
3: Shannon Neal flies against him. Oh. And
1: it's a knee in the back.
3: Yeah.
0: Hit by him.
3: He gets up and starts running. That's the cheer you can hear. The Carlton fans rapt to see their star defender back on his feet, jogging back to position.
0: All over it. Nick Malthouse, Cameron Ling on ABC Sport from the boundary throwing. Edwards palms it down. Manor surge kick inside the forward 50. Oh, through the legs of Dempsey. Couldn't quite trap it. Akers knocks it out to Dean. Dean's handball put Akers under the pump. Back to Dean. His handball taken away by Neal, who's tackled. Ump says, I'll have it. Ball up.
3: The last thing Wietering wanted to do was have to compete for a ground ball there. So his teammate saved him, just held up strong, desperate for the ball to be cleared.
4: Pittnett wins down the tap to Hewitt. Stripped in a tackle by Manor. It spills out to Myers. He's kicked towards the boundary line. Dempsey got support from Neal. Wietering wasn't charging all that quickly. And Ollie Dempsey marks against the boundary line. Okay. The All-Australian winger, but this will take his best.
1: As I say, he's a freak at getting into that right on the line, whether it be near the goal line or along the boundary there.
4: 30 goals, 13 for the season. He has one behind tonight. The standout All-Australian winger as he tries to curl it around his body, and it's across the face and through for a minor score to the right. So Carlton leading by a point. 7.5 minutes gone, third quarter. Finals footy on ABC Sport.
0: The third term is Geelong's worst performing quarter of the season. They've won only 10 of their 23.
3: Oh, that was nearly another turnover. Great grab by Akers.
0: Florent into Akers, just takes the mark, moves it quickly to Hewitt, back to Akers, handball away to Cripps. It's not pretty, but they get it up to the defensive side of the wing. Handball out to Wilson, tucks it under his arm, kicks out to half forward, and there's numbers free. Kemp marks uncontested, handball to Ainsworth, on the run, kicks for Mackay.

0: And Harry Marks just outside the goal square, 1 metre out from goal.
1: That's what Carlton have got to trust. If they can get through and hold their nerve, they will score. Geelong pressed so hard at them.
2: Yeah, and that's what I said. If they can move, if stay fresh on the run, they'll catch the Cats out, even though they've got the extra one down there. That should have been hand passed over by Harry.
0: Let's see how this right boot goes. Mackay got it there. Some more breathing room for the Blues. They go coast to coast, Carlton. And kick a major from the kick out. The Blues 7-7, Geelong 5-12. 9 minutes into the third term, Carlton by seven. Cameron Ling, Mick Malthouse on ABC Sport.
2: Ling, you're just going to say, in that period where Geelong made the big run, there was no Dean.
3: Yep.
2: So Carlton had to reshuffle. And by that, Wiedering ended up having to go real deep. And I reckon it left those areas in front. Now that Dean's playing, I can just see how Wiedering is now structuring. He's structuring either he goes right back or Dean goes right back. So they've got the double layer. And what they're trying to do is also get their ruckman to fill in the middle of that so they've got this big presence. That's why Neil is under a lot of pressure, because he can't find space and he can't find the aerial one.
4: Mick Malthouse with you on ABC Sport. Carlton out of the middle. Pittner to the run of Walsh. Drives it long, looking for Kemp. Jack Henry in front. Held his position and he juggles the mark. 40 metres out from his defensive goal at the punt road end. Sends it up to Guthrie at halfback to the run of O'Sullivan. Hand pass to Manor. Centre wing on the member side. Drives it long in the direction of Neil. Dangerfield in front. Takes a strong mark. And Louis Young couldn't do anything in the air to challenge danger. He's out to the right, 45 metres out. And he's strutting back with every intent of having a shot, although for half a moment, Manor was pleading for it.
2: Well, he's good for this.
5: He's good for the distance, you're right, Mick.
2: I don't know whether that back has had it, but he should have been, he was only 2 or 3 metres off that Wiedering. He should have gone for that.
4: In the top five for most finals played in VFL AFL, Patrick Dangerfield in his 32nd final tonight. Out to the right, the Geelong captain fires on goal, and it's all class from Paddy. He puts through his second. And answer to Harry Mackay into the other end. The Geelong captain steps up. And Carlton's leads back to a point. The Blues 7-7-49 to Geelong 6-12-48. 10 minutes gone in the third quarter. Finals footy on ABC Sport with Mick Malthouse and Cameron Wynn.
5: Mick, it continues to be Sean Manor who is the one, though, for the Cats. He's already had 7 disposals this quarter, easily the most on the ground for the quarter. He gets centre clearances. Even then, he's run and ability to use the ball really well. 180 metres gained, as you just pointed to. Is far and away the best on the field for this quarter again. He's that one who so often we think of him playing as a half forward pushing up on ball. He's now just a genuine on ball.
2: Yes, he is.
5: As a midfield.
2: But he's so strong. Can't we do some work on him around the stoppages?
0: 1 point game in an elimination final. There is no tomorrow as Pittenet palms it down. Hewitt knocks it away to Walsh. Walsh hurried kick inside the forward 50. Couldn't quite trap it. McGovern spills to Lawson. Humphreys of the Cats. Handball for Guthrie. He can't pick it up. Holland's there to try and intercept. As soon as he grabs it, Guthrie's got him. And a ball up. High half forward for Carlton.
5: Pittenet's ruck work is becoming really problematic for the Cats.
0: Pittenet reaching over the back. Comes down to blitz halves. He's tackled straight away by Dean and a ball up again. Tim Hodges on the boundary. Hodgie.
6: Right on cue, as the radar suggested, the heavy rain is returning in this second half. So Mick or Lingy, whoever's sitting next to Razor from the fellow boundary rider, can you just pour a bit of your water bottle on top of his head, please?
2: Oh, stop. You've whinged all year.
4: Pittenet's tap was sharp by Myers. His kick up the wing. Chopped off by Sam Walsh. Look away. Hand pass to Ainsworth. It works for the Blues. Hand pass to Otley Hollands. Kicks towards Mackay. Wrestling with O'Sullivan. Is there a free kick there? No. Sliding in McGovern. Can't take the mark. And all fans, it goes out of play. Aaron Mackay in conversation with the umpire as the Carlton fans make their presence known. Lee Chamberlain, how did you see it?
7: Yeah, Harry's hooking that defender's arm as much as anybody. So he was out position. Beautiful body position by the defender inside. Had him covered. Play on the best call.
2: Yeah, good umpiring.
4: Connor O'Sullivan, the 21-year-old, in his fourth final tonight. As Louis Young worked out, blitz out, squeezed the kick towards the goal square. Back with a flight, Cripps knocks it towards the goal line. And Ollie Dempsey rushes it through. Carlton by 2 points. 13 minutes gone, third quarter. Finals footy on ABC Sport.
0: Two lead changes in the first quarter. Two lead changes in this third.

0: third turn. Carlton have had their nose in front most of the night. Bailey Smith on the kick out, short to Dempsey. High up and under, up to the wing as the rain tumbles down. No marks. Spills the way of O'Connor. Got a hand pass out further wide. Guthrie the target. Evans takes him out of play and a boundary throwing.
1: Yeah, you've got to be very careful with that short hand pass in close on a greasy day. You're better off getting metres by a quick kick around a chaos ball. You don't know where it's going to land, but one thing's certain, you give a slow hand pass in the wet, you're going to get snavelled.
0: Last time they met, Blues by four. Of course, it was the Patrick Cripps towering mark and goal that decided it. From the boundary throwing, Blitzoff sockers it forward for the Cats. Close on the end of it, handball inside the centre square to Myers, broke free, got a handball to Wiltshire, dabs it inside 50, and Ollie Henry takes the mark, true centre-half forward. He'll kick from 45 out.
2: Both teams right now, Mick, we are seeing a plus two in their own forward line.
1: Yep.
2: So Geelong had options galore there.
1: Yeah, yeah.
2: Carlton, a couple of times we've seen them have options galore. If you turn the ball over, it is gone.
1: Well, look, I might coach a bit differently, but I just reckon in the wet, you always got to have a player behind the ball because those kick off the ground, so they could go 30 or 40 metres.
0: Ollie Henry in his third final. He skips in. The drop punt is good. Geelong back in front. Lead change number five. Midway through the third, Henry's first goal of the night. Cats by 4 points, 7-12 to 7-8. 15 travelled, third term. This is finals footy on ABC Sport.
1: This is the first time, Lingy, that you would say that Geelong have got possession control. I know it's only 10, but in the first quarter it was minus 30. Second quarter it was minus only 4. But this is a 10 possession, and they're not mugs with the ball. That's the difference, is if certain sides can have 10 extra and you don't know what they're going to do with it, but Geelong with their 10 are going to be generally pretty good with it.
3: Last two goals in the game have gone the way of the Cats. Ollie Henry becomes the sixth individual goal kicker for Geelong. Patrick Dangerfield, the only multiple goal kicker on the ground. Blitzav's trying to win down the tap, trying to knock it out of the hands of Louis Young, the opposing run. Bailey Smith down low. Held to just 8 disposals in the first half. Has 4 in the third quarter. Young gets a half pass forward. Tatterbruin, look out. Run to the ground and thrown down by Frankie Evans.
4: Good tackle.
1: Well, that is a great, that is a really good tackle there, giving away a free kick.
3: That's that pressure we saw for the Blues in the opening quarter. Blitzouts wins down the tap to Atkins. Gets a half pass out to Bailey Smith. He kicks up towards the wing. Polkinghorne outmaneuvered. And Harry Dean takes the mark. He relieves with a half pass to Wietering. Sends it up the wing and Wilson marks for the Blues.
0: 21-year-old in his second final and first taste of it last week in the wild card game.
1: Final, wasn't it?
0: As Wilson kicks to a contest at half forward. Mackay to pack. Knocked away. Spills down towards Guthrie. Sweeps a handball under Bailey Smith. Hand pass out wide to Lawson Humphreys. Kicks off his right peg down the wing. Polkinghorne edged underneath it. Wietering in the box seat spills it. Polkinghorne back involved. Handball to Wally Henry. Handball away to Mullen. Hand pass to Myers. Trying to thread it back through to Mullen. Handball out of play. Lasso, last touch free kick going the Blues way. And Harry Dean will take it left half back. It is a 4-point advantage for the Cats. The lead has swung 3 times in the quarter.
3: Dean called to play on, so fires a hand pass back to Wilson. Kicks looking for Cooper Lord.
4: They keep corridors on now. Got to go there.
3: He marks it left half back. Thought about Walsh. Goes longer than that. Into the middle of the ground. Blitzavs in from the side. Beats McGovern and Frankie Evans. Kicks it forward to close. Geelong now on the counter-attack. He sends it long. Volley Henry. Wilson over the top makes the spoil. They race after it. Dirksen gets there first. Hand pass back to Wietering. Works it over the top by hand. A Cheryl, look out. Ran into Dempsey and bounces off him. And goes out of play in the left forward pocket for the Cats.
2: So Carlton still went the corridor, just the wrong one. They went the longer one. If they'd gone the short little one in the corridor, they had numbers galore and would have run it in a wave. For some reason, he tried the long one, and the ball's going to always hang up there longer.
1: Particularly in the wet.
2: Yeah.
0: Cats, with the last two, they lead by a couple of points, 4 points in this game for the boundary throw-in. Blitzarves can't quite trap it, attracts a crowd in a hurry. Hump gives him a moment to sort it out. And in the end, it comes Carlton's way. Akers on the end of it after that scrap. Got a hand pass out in front of Lord. He just knocks it forward for the Blues. Picked up, though, by Bailey Smith on the wing southern side. Hooks a kick to half forward. Wiltshire jumps in front, takes the mark. Handball away to Grindmyers. Grindmyers!

0: gets up and dobs it. That was effortless. From the 50, Myers has got a couple. I'm not sure he had that in him.
1: Well, that's a brilliant kick.
0: Just absolutely set sail for home and knocks it through. It's a 10-point bumper for the Cats. 8-12 to 7-8. Finals footy on ABC Sport.
2: He flushed it, didn't he? And usually with his kicking style, the one thing, and he's spoken about this, when it's wet, you slice under the ball a little bit. You usually don't get that same distance, but that was as flush as you get from just outside 50 and carried comfortably. Really important goal there, because I reckon, again, if Carlton get a turnover where Bailey Smith had that ball, if they could have got onto him, Carlton were out the other way.
3: Yeah.
2: So they're both being really aggressive with their running pattern.
3: Which is interesting on a day like this.
2: Yeah.
3: It's sort of like no care. We get forward, we score.
4: Last three goals of the match, the way of the Cats as they take command here. Atkins trying to get a hand pass back to Bailey Smith or Ollie Dempsey. Dempsey slides in. Edwards tries to knock it out. Tackle dispossessed. Taylor Bruin down low as Cripps locks him up. And a stoppage at almost centre-half forward for the Blues, but they trail by 10 points. Edwards is doing the ruck work against Cripps, who comfortably... Edwards wins it down to Atkins, sends it up the wing, looking for close, can't take the mark. Chera slides in for Carlton. Hand pass to Cooper Lord, quick hand pass to Walsh. In a bind, he fires a hand pass forward. Bailey Smith underneath it. Lord lays the tackle, it spills out. Still a chance here as Atkins might have been taken high. And a free kick going the way of the Cats at left half back.
0: Atkins kicks out wide for Dempsey, who marks on that wing.
2: Carlton pretty well set up behind the ball at the moment, so Geelong have to try and pick their way through.
0: Gets a short kick away to Myers, who gives a handball on to Bailey Smith on that southern wing. Inside 50 to Shannon Neal. Hands to it, no mark. Spills out underneath Holmes. He's bowled over. Got a hand pass back to Polkinghorne. Hand pass inside to Close. Met solidly in the tackle. Blues come up with it. Florent. Hand pass to Walsh at halfback. Daring kick inboard. Mackay goes over the top, no mark. Falls to Guthrie. Dabs a kick to Ollie Wiltshire, who marks at centre half forward for Geelong.
3: Yeah, big Harry. Get your hands on that. You've got to grab it. It's two or three times now. He's dropped marks. He just should have taken. The ball gets turned over and Geelong end up having a shot.
0: As rain tumbles down, this is a big kick in the context of this game. Ollie Wiltshire skips in from right on the 50. The kick is out to the left and a behind. And that gives the Cats an 11-point lead. And every score from here, Geelong's way, their biggest advantage of the night. 11 points up. After trailing by 21 in the second term, we've now gone 21 minutes in the third.
2: Cripps setting up, wanting the long one against Tom Atkins in a one-on-one.
4: And Chera hands in that direction. Cripps worked underneath it by Atkins. No whistle. Dempsey gathers. Hand pass to Holmes. Cuts back on his left. Sends it up towards Close and Chera. Close protects the space in front. Takes a great chest mark.
2: Had to be tunnelling the Cripps, didn't it?
4: I thought it might have been.
5: Absolutely. No intention to contest the football.
4: Close has it at left half forward. 50 from home. He pokes a kick into the pocket. Looking for one of the tall forwards. Neal brought it down. Front and centre is Florent. Hand pass back to Dirksen around his body. Sends it up towards Blake Akers. He tries to shove Holmes out of the way. This time Cripps can gather. Hand pass away to the runner Chera. He runs the boundary line on the Shane Warne stand side. Kicks up towards McGovern and Blitzavs. Blitzavs will get there first. McGovern taps it over the boundary line. And he'll be happy to halve that contest.
2: Oh,
4: the umpire says it's intentional.
6: Every day of the week, does he try and do anything other than find a stoppage? Absolutely not. Warranted. Well done.
3: I would have thought they could take that out now, given that it's after a kick or hand pass.
0: 11-point lead for the Cats. Blitzavs long down the wing, and Cowan went up uncontested, punched it out of play. As a body hit the deck behind that, and the crowd went up, but nothing from the umps.
4: Is there any consideration, Ray, for the conditions when it's raining?
6: They're not written in the law book anywhere, mate. You've got to try and keep it in. The irony, though, that if you won out in a marking contest, you can punch it out like that, though.
0: 23 gone in the third, 11-point lead. They all end up on the deck from the boundary throw-in. Both rucks go down. Jagger Smith stands up with the footy. Shot a handball out to Chera. Gives a hand pass away to Walsh on the logo. Kicks to a one-on-one. Carried the intended target. Cottrell's out the back and marks. Turns, kicks with a goal square. Kemp and Stewart. Kemp had a purchase on it. Couldn't quite reel it in. Spills out to Stewart. Kemp trying to stand up with it. Tackled. Umpire says holding the ball.
2: Oh, can I clarify that one, Ray? He dived on the ball, yes, but he got back to his feet.
6: Yeah, so correct. So a player who elects to dive or drag the ball in has to

0: successfully knocked the ball clear immediately.
1: Okay, so no, regardless of being able to get back to your feet or anything like that, you still have to get rid of it.
0: That's correct. Yeah.
2: Dangerfield just come on from the bench. Stewart awaits to that, sends it up to halfback, and Dangerfield marks in front of Ollie Florent. The Carlton fans don't agree with Ray. The kick up towards Polkinghorne, who takes the mark.
0: Devastated.
2: Be the first time he's copped some feedback.
0: First time ever.
2: The hand pass, Polkinghorne to the run of Holmes, up to Wiltshire at right half forward. Starting to open up now for Geelong. Drives a kick inside 50. Edwards back with the flight. Akers coming the other way. Courageous from both players. Chera slides in. Diving on top of him is O'Connor, and the umpire will ball it up. 30 metres out from the Geelong goal.
3: Wow, what a contest. Edwards, Akers, both eyes on the footy. Brilliant.
4: Pitternet grabs it out of the ruck, trying to clear the defensive arc through the hands of Dangerfield into the path of Cottrell, who's got it for the Blues. Just tries to put a kick out in front of the runner in Young, too much on it. And Stewart's there at halfback for the easy intercept. Hand pass away to Jack Henry. He kicks off a step wide for Wiltshire, broken up. And Cowan punches it into the advertising hoarding to boundary throw-in.
5: I really reckon the way the game's going, Carlton really needs the next goal.
1: Yeah.
5: Because if it goes the other way, it's almost like too far back how we feel.
3: And I feel like Carlton have just wrestled back a little bit of momentum, but they need reward for it. You're right, Mitch.
5: That's exactly right.
2: Geelong's last goal came 6 minutes ago. Manor, hand pass to Wiltshire, to Atkins, through traffic, trying to get out to Myers, left it behind. Wilson for the Blues, gathers, hand pass to Jagger Smith. The first year Blue kicks up towards Kemp. He and Stewart a clean bowl. Tanner Bruin gets back for Geelong. He kicks off the outside of the boot, out in front of Lawson Humphreys, who leads the foot race. Gets there first in front of Cottrell, kicks around his body up the wing. It clean bowls Ollie Henry. It might still work for Dempsey, sliding on his knees. He knocked it forward to Myers, who kicks on the instep up towards Manor. Can't take it cleanly. Wilson takes it back for the Blues, into the middle of the ground for Walsh.
4: And things are on for Carlton as Walsh kicks out to half forward, and he's Young who takes the mark.
5: Oh, look at the opening to centre half forward. They're just not working hard enough, Carlton.
3: No, they're tired, aren't they?
5: Oh, they can't move. If they had run into that front 50,
4: a few guys on the treadmill, they're tonguing it as Young kicks it inside the attacking arc, and Bruin gets back, takes the intercept mark for Geelong.
3: I reckon both teams are tonguing it a bit right now. I know Geelong are covering it a little better, but Carlton are just...
5: Well, they had two players 65 metres out. They run 15 metres onto 50. That ball comes in because no Geelong player went near them.
4: Cats are on here. Blitz arms to Holmes. Through the corridor they go. Kicks to centre-half forward. Finds Ollie Henry. Now the forward 50 kick for Geelong. Out into the pocket, and Shannon Neal got a break from Dirksen. Takes the mark. He's got it left half forward. Five in from the boundary line. He'll kick from 40 out.
5: Well, that's a goal opportunity to a goal potential. And Wiedering, is Wiedering still there, or is he off the ground at the moment?
0: He's off the ground.
5: See, as I said, they need two, because as soon as that happened, he breathed the sigh of relief. Wiedering wasn't all over him.
4: Big kick this late in the third term. Shannon Neal skips in. The drop punt is good. He's got it there. And the Geelong takeover is on. Four straight goals, eight of the last 10. And the Cats lead it by a new game high, 17 points. 27 travelled in the third. Geelong 9-13, Carlton 7-8. Late in the third, Cameron Ling, Mick Malthouse on ABC Sport.
3: And Mick, you and I talk about this all the time. If you can be highly efficient in attack, and you are prepared to run to attack as well, the mids that you're talking about, and Carlton are having a set shot from 30 metres out, then everybody else on that field for Carlton can have a rest.
5: Yes.
3: They don't have to run.
5: Yeah,
3: but the moment you don't do that work in attack, it's a turnover. Now you're spending all sorts of petrol running back defensively, and you're not going to get there. And Shannon Neal takes an easy mark inside forward 50.
2: 48th goal for the season for Shannon Neal, his first of the night. Pitnet wins down the tap, but it's socket off the ground. Volleyed in the end by Manor up towards half forward, and Ollie Florent takes the intercepting mark for the Blues. Kicks out towards Lord. He marks on the Shane Warne stand side. Not a great kick for Mackay. He led up the ground. Jack Henry getting back. Gets the hand pass away to Blitzams around his body. Kicks up towards O'Connor at halfback. Hand pass away to O'Sullivan to Bailey Smith. His hand pass missed O'Sheen Mullen, and Cottrell's locked up. As the tackle is laid by Mullen on the outer wing. Geelong by 17 points. They've kicked 5-2 so far in this third quarter. Pitnett and Edwards. Edwards wins down the tap. Cripps tries to flick it out. There's a throw. Umpire spotted that. Free kick going Geelong's way at left half back.

0: Hence the Carlton captain, their only member in the All-Australian squad. As Guthrie takes the free, heads down the wing. Dangerfield, no mark, but controls it. Got it away to Myers. Hand pass out to the boundary line for Wiltshire. 60 out from goal. Hand pass to Polkinghorne, 52 metres out. Kicks for full forward. Neil, diving effort, left it behind. Evans getting back. Hand pass away to Holland. Short kick to Cottrell. And Mark still in the defensive 50 for the Blues.
1: It was a certain goal gone begging there, Neil. How he ended up basically in the goal square by himself. Josh Fraser would not have been happy with that.
0: Control short to Dean. Dean chips it to Lord.
2: Wiering still off. That's it.
0: Oh, daring kick to the corridor, trying to find Jero. Broken up by O'Connor. Runs straight into Lord on the back of it. He's tackled high.
1: Yeah.
0: O'Connor puts it inside 50. Polkinghorne on his knees. Takes the sprawling mark. They ain't happy, Ray. What did you see there?
3: From our angle, we're looking at the complete opposite side. So to be frank, this is the camera angle we want now. Having a look here, so the tackle is high. Initial contact over the shoulder. As you can hear from the outer court.
0: Yeah. That's unanimous agreement.
1: Learning a few new words here, some of the kids at the footy.
0: One of three cats out there playing in their first final tonight. Jay Polkinghorne, the 20-year-old. He moves in. His drop punt is there as well. It is all Geelong. Their lead out to 23. As wide as it's been either way. And what a swing in this game. A 44-point turnaround from 21 down to 23 up. Half hour mark, third term, Geelong 10-13, Carlton a 7-8. It's 23 points on the stroke of three-quarter time, finals footy on ABC Sport.
1: So on a few occasions now, Mick, we've seen, I'm thinking right back to the start of this quarter, Lawson Humphreys coming forward and getting that, yep, that chop-off intercept possession. It was O'Connor on that occasion just then. So Geelong clearly planned. They know Carlton want to use that short kick and get the uncontested marks. They've been really aggressive coming forward and getting goals from it. Carlton have got to understand, if it's still open, use it. Because if they come forward aggressively, you can get through them.
2: Get through, that's right.
4: He's hit a goal in every game he's played. Jay Polkinghorne, he stayed in the side with Jeremy Cameron's return. Back in the middle of the ground. The ball eventually does come clear as Manor tries to get it out. Couldn't link up with Bailey Smith. Geelong charging through. Stewart ragdolled in the end. And a big tackle laid by Matt Cottrell. Trying to set a tone for the Blues. But it's been Geelong with 6-2 in the third quarter. To take control of this match, Edwards tries to wrestle out. Pitnet clears to the back where Max Holmes kicks out to the Warn wing. Foot races on. Dangerfield got there. Flying got him. Did he fall into his back? Up by Ways play on. Cottrell tries to gather under the pressure of Oisin Mullen, who just taps it out. It's gathered by Cowan. His kick smothered by Dangerfield. Great work from the 36-year-old who has only known one way throughout his career, propelling his body forward like the raging bull to force the ball out of play.
1: I know the siren's just about to go, but we're getting shots of Max Holmes being really sore, so I know Tim Hodges
2: is cramping.
1: Will be all over it at three-quarter time.
0: How about that for making their move? Geelong, a September hardened team. They've kicked the last five in the game. They have kicked six goals to two in that third term. And you know what? If you want to stretch it back even further than that, they've kicked 9 of the last 11. And after falling behind by 21 points, Geelong by 23 at three-quarter time. 10-13-73, Carlton a 7-8-50. The goal kickers, as it stands right now, 2 for Dangerfield, 1 for Polkinghorne, Manor, Holmes, Myers, Neil, Ollie Henry and Brad Close. So a pretty considerable spread there from the Cats. Meanwhile, for Carlton, we got one each for Ollie Hollands, Patrick Cripps, Harry Mackay, Brody Camper, Cooper Lord, Francis Evans, and Matt Cottrell. Tim Hodges is on the boundary. Hodgie.
5: Well, I've just been watching Tanner Bruin, who is only now just walking out to the three-quarter time break. He hasn't been right all night, even from the warm-up when he left the track early. And then there's been Max Holmes out there, which, Lingy, I know you've just been watching him. How would you describe what he's just been going through? Like, is it cramp or is it something more sinister?
1: Well, straight away you think of cramp. Very uncomfortable is how I would describe
5: it. Very uncomfortable, very weird, very awkward. What he was just trying to, I don't know whether he was trying to stretch out or prove to the physios that he was okay. So, yeah, they've got a question mark over a few guys. Obviously, Holmes had the biggest question mark coming into this game, but I just feel Tanner Bruin hasn't been right all game as

0: Well, he's had no luck this time of year, Max Holmes. Of course, the heartbreak story in 2022 is the real hitch in the giddy-up, I think is what we'd say for Max Holmes, right on the three-quarter time siren. Off the SMS, Fran says, thanks for the call and the special comments. Cats surging. Go the Cats. Not sure why, at least for this game from Fran. Thanks, Fran. Anonymous, very one-sided umpiring in the last 10 minutes. Cats getting every iffy call their way. Borg says, great call as always. I love having Razor Ray in the team. Having him in the box for the finals is genius. Thanks, Borgs.
1: Stop it, Borgs.
0: Robin Greensborough, the 6 days versus the 2 weeks is really rearing its planned head now. So we did touch on that at halftime, didn't we? And a little shout out to Jared too from St Kilda West, listening from Bordeaux Airport. Getting ready for my flight to Luton to see the mighty Luton Town Football Club play tomorrow. We'll be listening to my Swans early tomorrow morning before heading to the game. Hopefully 4 wins by all 4 underdogs. Thanks, Jared. Appreciate your contribution. And everyone else off the SMS, 0437 774 774. Cats have kicked the last 5. Is Carlton's season about to end in their fairy tale run under Josh Fraser? The Cats by 23. The thoughts of Mick and Lingy coming up next. This is Finals Footy on ABC Sport.
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7: Dangerfield gathers on the bounce, cuts around Dirksen, sends it long to the goal square, near the target, the numbers get back, everyone lost their footing, Dempsey included, got a topo to it and misses the wrong side of the left goalpost.
0: And the kickouts coming back too, the Cats intercept, Manor hooks it goalward and hooks it through for a goal. Well, they changed the tenor of the game, and now they've changed the lead. Geelong on top. Leading goal kicker this year, Brodie Kemp, in his 5th final. He's going to hook it across the body with his right boot. Very slight angle. He knocks it through and swings the lead again. Back and forth we go in the elimination final. Ollie Henry in his 3rd final. He skips in. The drop punt is good. Geelong back in front. Lead change number 5. Picked up though by Bailey Smith on the wing southern side. Hooks a kick to half forward. Wiltshire jumps in front, takes the mark. Campbell away to Grind Myers. Grind Myers loads up and Dobson. That was effortless from the 50. Myers has got a couple. One of 3 Cats out there playing in their 1st final tonight. Jay Polkinghorne, the 20-year-old. He moves in. He's dropped punt. He's there as well. It is all Geelong.
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0: Geelong by 23 points. They kicked the last 5 goals of that 3rd term. Cameron Ling and Mick Malthouse with their thoughts through 3. The Cats 23 points up. Are they a quarter away from a semi-final berth?
1: Well, certainly the control of the game there was just shifting really strongly towards the Cats. We know that with the scoreboard. But even with the rhythm, Mick, you said it at halftime. You would rather be Chris Scott in this situation.
8: Yeah, yeah.
1: You felt it. You could see it. I don't know what our timings are like, Corbs. Carlton are set up and ready and waiting. At Geelong late or a Carlton very, very early?
0: Maybe Carlton's message is pretty simple. If you don't play here, you're not coming to training tomorrow. This is it.
8: See you in March.
0: It's like I mentioned it pre-game on the news cross that I did for ABC. It's like Apollo Creed to Rocky in Rocky 3, where he says, there is no tomorrow, Rocky. This is it.
1: Yep.
0: There's no tomorrow.
1: Let it loose. That's the good thing about
0: the message.
1: Elimination finals or any final beyond this weekend.
0: Message is very simple here for Josh Fraser and his team. Tim Hodges is on the boundary. Hodgie.
9: Worth noting, Corbin, the rain is supposed to get heavier in this next 30 minutes, so that 23-point lead could be invaluable for the Cats. But so important for Carlton to strike early here.
8: The Cats are the ones that handle the weather better, though. You know, they're
4: far more consistent with the football.

0: Max Holmes starting forward, struggling with that. What we think is cramp.
1: Is this the last quarter of Carlton's season? Edwards grabs it out of the ruck. Got a handball away towards O'Connor. Got a kick going forward. Hacked back in the other direction off the deck by Jagger Smith, who gets another look at it here up on the wing. Receives it from Florin and then Ainsworth. And now Jagger Smith, a high bomb down to half forward. Floating through Stewart. Hands to it, no mark. Slides through his fingertips. Guthrie cleans it up. Gives it back to Stewart. Handball away to Cameron. Hand pass to O'Connor. Back to Cameron, runs the gauntlet, got a hand pass on to Close, hand pass inside to Holmes. They're out Geelong, handball to Bailey Smith, arches the back, shakes Dirksen, kicks all the way to full forward. They got a mark.
0: Oh,
1: and guess who it is? Shannon Neal, overhead, reels it in. And he had some slippery fingers, not the sticky fingers he wanted in the third term, and that one certainly stuck in the pouring rain.
0: That's on Jacob Wietering. Yeah. That is an outstanding grab.
2: And he got bodied, and he held his own. He held his ground. He gets hit and then holds his ground. Yeah. That's controlling. Wietering had to make ground up. That's what stopped him.
1: Shannon Neely straight in front from 20 metres out, and it is all going one way, Geelong's way. They've kicked the last six in the game and are threatening to bust this right open. It's 29 points, Geelong's lead, 11-13 to 7-8. We're 90 seconds into the final term and this is finals footy on ABC Sport.
0: So, Bailey Smith, All-Australian, start of the competition, sometimes can go hunting possessions down back, Nick. All midfielders are guilty of that. But that little moment there is Bailey Smith, the best version of him, where he took it under a bit of pressure and then ran and just dashed and broke a tackle and ran it another 10 or 15 metres and got it to the open side to give Shannon Neal a play on the ball. That's what you want from Bailey Smith when he's playing his best footy.
2: Yeah, because once he finds space, his leg speed is elite.
3: In a game as everyone's starting to show signs of fatigue, Bailey Smith still running hard. Edwards wins down the tap. Cameron tackle brought down by Walsh. No free kick. Cripps gets a hand pass forward for the Blues. They need the next to stay in this game. Hand pass to Akers and now to Florin. Looks out to the wing to Sam Walsh. Geelong by 29 points. Walsh plays on, drives it inside 50. Kemp sets himself. Edwards in from the side. Great mark. Crashes the pack as Mackay and Kemp both go down.
2: Yeah, well, that's a fantastic mark for a young ruckman.
3: He looks to swing it out towards halfback. It's a risky kick looking for O'Shea Mullen. Can't take the mark. Dempsey tried to sock it off the ground. Cherry will get there first. He needs to be clean. Tries to knock it out to Frankie Evans. Tanner Bruin slaps it on to Mullen. Hand pass from Ollie Dempsey over his head. Looking for Bruin. He slides across the turf with Adam Cherry. The ball goes out of play. Oh. The umpire says intentionally. That's a little knock on in the end from Tanner Bruin. He was sort of trying to knock it to his own advantage, but the umpire didn't see it that way. Blues quickly take it. Wilson in the middle of the ground. Hand pass to Ollie Hollins, who did get it to Wilson in the end. He curries a kick looking for Cripps. Jack Henry gets there, spoils it down. He and Dempsey combine.
1: Short kick up the line, finds Bruin. He's been with the medicos most of the night when he's been on the bench. Came off during the warm-up with the physio, and yet still out there, still running the game out. Tanner Bruin, short kick to Humphreys. Lawson Humphreys off the back flank. Kicks off the right peck. Close to the boundary line, but Dangerfield in a tangle with Cowan.
0: Gee, Jack Henry's been good, Mick.
2: Oh, brilliant. But unassuming.
0: Yeah.
2: You just know he's going to get the job done.
1: After all that, a boundary throw-in. Cats in the box seat. Carlton needs something dramatic. It's a 29-point lead, a game high for Geelong. On the boundary throwing. Edwards got a hand on it. Spills the way of O'Connor. Kicks off the left inside the forward 50. Wietering up with Neal. Wietering spoils to the safety of the boundary line as the rain continues to tumble down. 40 metres out from the Cats' goal. We got a boundary throwing. Geelong by 29.
2: The big forwards of Carlton have really let them down. Mackay, Kemp, McGovern. For that matter, most of the forwards have. There's only been the ones.
3: Mick Malthouse with you on ABC Sport. Pitt Networks, Edwards underneath, tries to knock it out to the advantage of Cripps. Gathering at Wilkshire. His hand pass chopped off by Jagger Smith, the rising star winner. Hand pass to Hollins. Hand pass knocked away by Edwards. It all opens up for Wilkshire. Off the outside of the boot, kicks towards the goal square. Wietering didn't clear it. Neal almost got a boot to it on the goal line. A minor score, Geelong by 30 points.
1: Kemp's got one, Mackay's got one, but Ainsworth goal.

0: Goalless, burn goalless.
1: Yeah. Yeah, they just their big fellas have been really, one, ordinary, but beaten badly by the Geelong defenders.
0: Akers long up to the wing and off hands out of play.
1: And it's gone in there enough.
2: 16-9, the mark's inside 50 the way of the Cats.
1: Yeah.
0: 5-goal lead for Geelong. They've kicked the last six unanswered in the game. And three lead changes in the third term. And Carlton themselves led this game by 21 points in the second. And the boundary throw-in, 5 minutes into the last, Geelong by 30. Edwards knocks it out towards close, handball to Bailey-Smith, who keeps on running, kicks inside the forward 50, Dangerfield leaps up, Cameron almost out the back. His opposite number, Chera, locks it to him, and a ball up inside the forward arc for Geelong.
1: Yeah, Smith's taking over around the stoppages too. I mean, Carlton have jumped up everywhere, really. Geelong have jumped up everywhere, almost right over the ground now. There's hardly a winner by Carlton.
2: Neil tries to take it out of the ruck against Pitnett, knocks it down to Dangerfield, kicks it off the ground up towards the goal line where it's gathered by Dirksen. Out past to Florent, waits a kick out to Ollie Hollins, who takes the mark in front of Dempsey, but he's at left half back. Florent kept running, so he loops the hand pass over the top. He looks up into the middle of the ground. Lord the target. Guthrie makes the spoil. Guthrie tries to knock it onto Mullen, but Jagger Smith gets in the middle. He's locked up now, Jagger. As Mullen has both arms wrapped around him, the Irishman, and the umpire will throw it up on the outer wing. Geelong leading by 30 points.
0: The Pitternet grabs it out of the ruck, shoots a handball forward. Holmes had it and then fumbles. And lays a tackle on Hewitt. Not sure he had the footy. Ump says keep going. Atkins got a handball out to Mullen. Kicks Geelong inside 50. Danger's down there trying to take a one-hander. Hits the deck. He's still on a Dangerfield. Bursts away. Hooks it through for his third. And the oldest cat on the ground showing he's still got every bit of it. Geelong by 6 goals. 12-14 to 7-8. 7 minutes into the last. And the Cats have got their eyes on the last six. Cameron Ling and Mick Malthouse, finals footy on ABC Sport.
3: When he's still moving well, Mick, he's a nightmare matchup because he's strong in the marking contest. Yeah. So it's Cowan who's on him. But the moment that ball hits the ground, Dangerfield is better than Cowan.
1: That's right.
3: And just swooped onto it.
1: So strong.
3: And how many times has he kicked those snaps across his body throughout his career? He's done one exactly the same tonight already. But he's just too powerful at ground level. And he's not going to be outmarked in the air.
1: And he's still got that turn of speed for that first two or three steps, which gets him clear of the area.
2: And the selfless work of Shannon Neal to block out Wiedering to mean he couldn't get a run at it. Free kick in the middle of the ground, going Edwards' way.
1: Oh, it's always a mystery to me. Ruck work.
2: Edwards plays on, looks to drive to long inside 50. Jeremy Cameron's there, it clears he and Blake Akers. Neil tries to knock it down to Dangerfield. He draws an opponent, half pass into the pocket, looking for Jeremy Cameron. It's coming back.
3: Coming back to Dangerfield.
2: Free kick for Dangerfield, who was taken high in the eyes of the umpire. And Paddy has a chance to put through his fourth.
3: There's not too much complaining about it. Yeah, Ollie Florent, his arm just got over the top of the shoulder late. Gee, just there. I mean, Dangerfield, I think, lent into... Oh, no, it's there. I'll take it back.
4: That's a concession.
2: Take it, Ray. Take it.
0: Did you have a view on the ruck work in the middle?
4: Yeah, when they go past the flight of the ball and it lands behind you, you don't get contact on it, that's going to be an automatic block.
3: We'll get to it in a sec, Ray. if a ruckman gets out of the way, I cannot stand it. But, no, let's call the goal, Clinchy.
2: Patrick Dangerfield shooting for his fourth. All hail the Geelong captain, still with a crucial role to play in September. He's been a shining light tonight as Geelong are out by 42 points. He's put through the last 2 goals of the game, Geelong with the first three of the final term. And that might have seen off the best of the Blues fight. 13-14-92 to Carlton 7-8-50. Cameron Ling predicted it and Paddy Dangerfield delivered it.
3: So, umpires, right, you watch for if a ruckman who has to jump not only up vertical, but is also jumping into an opponent naturally, that should be their ruck technique. Then when an opposition ruckman sort of gets out of the way, Chip makes it hard as an umpire. It shouldn't be a free kick.
4: Yeah, no, the intention of the law is not to pay a free kick if the ruckman slips him, absolutely. But you've still got to judge the ruck. You can't just go willy-nilly charging across the line and just smack and missing the ball by a mile.
0: The Cats have kicked the last 8 goals. Danger's got 3 of those 8. Blues out of the middle here. Cripps gives it to Hewitt. Kicks inside the attacking arc for the Blues. Spills down to Byrne. He got a handball away towards Ainsworth, but it's under pressure. Hand pass meant for Cottrell. In the end, it's his opposite number. Blitzarves, who's tackled, and the umpire's holding the ball. And in the end, Francis Evans is going to be rewarded for it, and Frankie Evans will stand up and take the kick.
1: I'll tell you, right now, Fremantle will be really worried about just watching the way this game's gone. It's the power of Geelong that's of Hawthorn last night. It'll be the power of Geelong's run that might, you know, they'll be, I don't know if Justin Longmuir is over here, but
3: I've got a question coming your way, Razor, again on that one.
0: So Frankie Evans, the former cap, against his old team in a final. As he moves in, his drop punt's good. And at last, the run ends. After 8 consecutive Geelong goals, the Blues have knocked one through. 13-14-92 Geelong. Carlton moved to 8-8-56. 11 minutes into the final term, Cats by 36 points, Cameron Ling and Mick Malthouse.
3: So, Razor, what are umpires instructed there? So Mark Blitzarves picks it up, but one arm, no prior opportunity, one arm is pinned straight away, and he's kind of bent over a bit, covering it everywhere. He seems like he's trying to do something, but it's paid holding the ball. What are you looking for there?
4: In that instance there, because the ball is not pinned, what the umpire wants to see is a genuine attempt to dispose. I think it's a really tough holding the ball free kick because the second Carlton player comes in and has a play on that ball, I think a ball up's a better result.
2: Frankie Evans becomes Carlton's first multiple goal scorer tonight. Great to have Ray Chamberlain with you as part of Finals Footy on ABC Sport. The Blues with their first goal since the 9-minute mark of the third quarter. Jagger Smith gets the clearance. Hand pass to Hewitt. He's tackled immediately. Great pressure from Sean Manor. Ball spills clear. Hand pass from Myers into the path of Max Holmes. How's he moving? He kicks out in the lead of Paddy Dangerfield. Can't complete the mark. Wiedering went tumbling over. Danger gets back onto it. He sends it towards goal. Freeze fifth. What a moment for the Geelong captain in greasy conditions. He's showing he's still got it. The 36-year-old playing in his 32nd final, and Geelong immediately answer back. 42-point lead, and Danger with 5 in a final. 14-14-98 Geelong to Carlton 8-8-56. 12 minutes gone, final term. Finals Footy on ABC Sport with Mick Malthouse and Cameron Ling.
3: Okay, Mick, you and I, we're not certain you can do it every week, but it's still amazing.
2: Get him off, Chris Scott. Get him off.
3: That he can do it even once in a final like this.
5: Well, he did it last year.
3: In that prelim, yeah.
5: And the worry was what his body was going to be like the week after, and he proved
3: that he was
5: human. That's the danger now, that a week later he's going to be playing on soil in Western Australia.
3: Still amazing he can go to this level, once.
0: 31-3 in that prelim last year. He's kicked 5 tonight, playing almost exclusively up front. Out of the middle, the Blues. String of handballs and a sloppy one at the end. Cripps trying to link up with Walsh, and we'll have the ball up as Manor tackles him.
5: So that's where I look at Paddy Cripps. Different sort of player, admittedly, but last week he was better, and tonight I reckon he's really struggled tonight.
0: Young whacks it forward, but straight to Holmes as he looks to switch, turns it over. Holland's the intercept mark. Handball away to Hewitt, kicks inside 50, and Dempsey running back. And he's back to the kick, turned around at the right time, and takes the intercept mark. And pokes his pass out wide to Myers, who's got it against the boundary line. So 42-point lead for Geelong.
3: I wonder what point they bring Holmes and Jeremy Cameron off the field. I know you can't manage too many because it adds load to the others.
5: But you can do a deep forwards, though, Lingy. You can leave him out there.
3: And Holmes is just so crucial to any chance that the Cats may or may not have this season.
0: Kicks down the line to Manor. Manor kicks further afield, trying to link up with Dempsey. Just has to knock it on. And we're out towards Blitzarves. He ends up now to play with the footy. Dempsey his second time as he receives a handball. So boundary throwing on halfway. Tim Hodges on the boundary. Hodgie?
6: Jeremy Cameron is off for a breather at the moment. I was going to ask the same question to Lingy and Mick. At what point when this game's in the bag, do you actually take Dangerfield off? Do you take Holmes off and leave Jeremy Cameron on the pine just to save them for next Friday night?
5: I'm not sure Cameron needs to have time off. Certainly with Dangerfield and Holmes, but Cameron's the sort of player probably needs to be out there. If you put him behind the ball,
2: Here go the Cats again. Bailey Smith inside 50 towards Dangerfield. Got rid of his opponent. Half past a close. Fires on goal and misses to the left-hand side. The margin is 43 points the Cats way. As we tick past 15 minutes gone in the final term. Finals footy on ABC Sport.
3: Don't handball it off, Danger. That's what you did wrong there. Let someone else have a shot.

0: Chera with the kick-out duties. Takes some ground and then a long kick up to the wing. Cripps a little shove to O'Connor. Spotted. Free kick. Out of zone umpire all over it. And O'Connor's going to receive the free.
1: That went 6 metres.
0: Oh, got it away towards Myers. Shoots a handball out wide to Dempsey right on the 50. Kicks to the goal square. Shannon Neal. Contested grab in the wet.
1: Play-on's been called from the contest. And then Ollie Wiltshire has had the shot at goal. It must have been touched off the
2: boot.
1: Come
2: off the hand. Come off right.
1: Yeah, come off
2: the hand in the goal square.
0: So it's a behind to Wiltshire after all that. One more point added to Geelong's lead. They're up by 44 points. 15 gone in the final term. And they're off to Perth next week in that semi-final on Friday night.
3: Cowan slices a kick to Ollie Hollins. Not a great kick as he tried to swing it inboard to Billy Wilson and close lunging forward. I'll get another look at it this time. A set shot almost directly in front, 40 metres out.
2: Isn't it amazing in finals when the result is inevitable?
3: The wheels come off.
2: The wheels totally come off.
3: Yeah.
2: You know it's no tomorrow. There's no percentage. There's just a void, a big blob, if you like, of that you crawl into, and that's the interview.
1: It's such an awful feeling.
2: It's a shocking feeling. Shocking.
1: You did it. You did it to us in 2010 in the prelim.
2: You know what you'll hear later.
3: Brad Close has one already tonight, kicking for his second. He drags it left. And through for a minor score. 17 minutes gone. Final term. Geelong leading by 45 points.
2: I was looking at Chris Scott's record of finals, but he's won about the same number as he's lost.
1: Mm-hmm.
2: You know, history shows that it happens so often.
1: Yeah.
2: You have a lot of finals, and the ones that hurt, because they're the ones that stay with you.
0: Up to the wing they go. Myers got a handball out towards Dempsey. Dempsey kicks long to full forward, spills down to Ollie Henry, runs into a dead end. Somehow got a hand pass away. It'll trickle out of bounds, forward pocket for Geelong. Well, there's always only 9 finals. Obviously, now there's 11. But for 7 of the 8 teams or 9 of the 10 teams, it ends in defeat. Mm. Only one team gets to finish their season on a win out of those that make September.
2: And if you manage to get through on a really good, you have 3 wins, no losses, and that's a premiership. But
3: now rain gets a little heavier as danger gathers, curls towards goal on his left and misses to the right-hand side. So a 46-point lead Geelong's way, and I think the Blues fans have thought that's enough. It's been a great season. We'll head to the train and the car as the rain is setting in. Patrick Dangerfield, what a night in which he's had. 5 goals, including 3 in the final term.
2: As far as you're allowed to run, obviously, in the back half, more than 15 metres, right?
4: Yeah, they only count the steps half in the back half.
2: Yeah.
3: It's good for me, Ray.
0: Great Jane Blunt on ABC Sport. Billy Wilson got away with a few metres there.
2: 35.
0: We're in the junk time here as Guthrie takes an intercept mark, goes wide to close, handball away to Jeremy Cameron, kicks long in front of the behind post. Polkinghorne competes. I think they've had a free kick here for a shove. It's going to go Polkinghorne's way, and it's against Dirksen. So free kick
1: in the marking contest, I think.
0: Yeah.
1: I think
0: it's Jay Polkinghorne will get it.
5: He's paid frontal interference.
1: Yeah. I'm not sure about this one. Oh, yeah, perhaps not.
3: Yep.
1: Facing the ball. Yep. Defenders don't have a lot of options, do they?
0: Polkinghorne's going to take this snap, and the backdrop behind him is people streaming, filing out of the terraces as Polkinghorne clips the post on his shot from the pocket. Still 9 minutes left on the game clock. This game well and truly done. Geelong by 47. 18 gone in the final term. Tim Hodges on the boundary.
6: Just watching Patrick Dangerfield come to the bench. He gives Sean Higgins a high five. I think he might be done for the night. The next time you see him will be at Perth Stadium on Friday night.
3: 5 goals, 1 tonight, Hodgie, for the Geelong captain. The kick up the wing by Chera, chopped off by Geelong. Wiltshire gets a hand pass forward to Jeremy Cameron, who's back out there. Kicks into the middle of the ground. Awkward bouncing ball for Myers. He now lays the tackle on the ball. He's stuck underneath the efforts of Jacob Smith trying to knock it out. So the umpire takes it back with Geelong leading by 47 points. Pitnett tries to knock it away against Edwards. Myers somehow knocked it clear. Hewitt tries to knock it on. Pitnett and Q gathered by Cameron. Still a little awkward as he tried to fend off the tackle. And he's penalised holding the ball here.
2: Glad to keep him out there, Matt. He needs some...
1: Just needs a run.
2: Absolutely. Run, yeah. And he's fitness-wise, he's a great athlete, he's 30, but he plays as a 25-year-old. He needs to be out there. He's out there by himself in the

0: borderline anyway, so there's no one on him.
1: Hewitt sensing the ship is going down, tried to swing it into the middle of the ground. He turned it over, intercepting mark taken by Tom Atkins, who now moves it out to Bailey Smith, who marks that left half back for Geelong.
2: Bailey Smith kicks down to Ollie Henry, who got upstairs, knocked away by Wiedering, down towards Cowan, handball.

0: doesn't mark, gives a handball over the top, and Kemp able to poke it through from the goal line. And the Carlton fans that have stuck around cheer that through, but it's all obligatory from here, and the Cats are going to win this game. Their lead cut to 41. Kemp with his second of the night. It is Carlton 9-8-62. They trailed Geelong 14-19-103. Cats by over 40 points. Time on in the last.
1: That's 16 more shots.
2: Yeah.
1: You know, it's comprehensive. This hasn't been, forget the last quarter.
2: Yeah.
1: But I reckon you could almost go up to midway through the third quarter, and I think Corby, you may have called, there was five or six in a row.
2: Yep.
1: That was takeover. We're taking over the game. But Carlton tried their heart out but had absolutely nothing. There was one, you call it, Lingy. I reckon 13 of the Carlton players had their hands on their knees because they were gone.
3: Pittman tries to take it out of the ruck. Didn't get boot to ball. Manor rises onto it. Tries to kick up inside 50. It clean bowls a few. Sliding in Ollie Henry. Tries to get the hand pass away to Myers. Polkinghorne gathers. Gave it to Myers. Hand pass to Bailey Smith. 45 metres out. Sends it long towards goal. Polkinghorne's going to see it sail through. And Bailey Smith joins the growing list of goal kickers for the Cats as they answer back. Restores a 47-point advantage. 15-19-109 to Carlton 9-8-62. 22 minutes gone in the final term. 5-2 the way of the Cats in the final term. 11-4 since halftime. Mick Malthouse and Cameron Lee.
4: And Mick, basically since quarter time, even the second quarter when it opened up into a bit of a foot race, yep. Geelong were starting to get going. They weren't scoring yet. But basically we see it as a team that finished 10th on the ladder. What a ride they've given us. Thank you, Carlton. It's been sensational. It honestly has. I mean that. But a team then has a six-day break. Yep. Coming up again, it's the team that's finished 5th on the ladder, just outside the top four, only by percentage, I think it was.
1: Yeah, sure.
4: And have had a 13-day break. I mean, that's the story of the game. All that's played into it. Geelong, in this season alone, are a better team, and they've had a better break. So they are primed to be able to perform to this level.
0: I'm just going to check this too. Jangus Smith with the outstretched hand. I think he's got a fingertip on this, so the goal's going to be cancelled out after all that.
4: Oh, makes a mess of our book, Forbes.
0: It does. So the lead in the end is going to be 42. 42. Thank you, Quinchy. So 42 points. It's going to be, I mean, it's impossible, isn't it, to prove the counterfactual as Wilson goes on a long run again, takes a bounce, gets to half back. Now he's been kicked for a run too far.
1: The second time.
4: But he had a bounce in that one, didn't he?
0: I thought he ran further the first time out of the goal square than he did the second time.
1: Miles further the first time.
4: Well, it's a good point. He did kick at 50. So, and the square's 10, so he's ran at 40 and had one bounce.
1: Nine.
4: Thank you, Mick.
0: 41
1: metres. It's not square. 6.6 by 9. So we call it a square. It ain't a square.
0: No. So Polkinghorne gets the free kick. 42-point lead. Jay Polkinghorne. His kick's going to go right to the goal line, and it's knocked through by Wiedereen. 43-point lead for the Cats. It's going to be impossible to prove, you know, what would have happened if both teams had the same rest, but it certainly, you can throw it into the melting pot in the debate around the wild cards where, you know, a team comes off the short week playing against the rested side and we get a blowout.
1: And what have I been saying to you, Corby? Fifth and sixth are in the box seat. So this will be the test tomorrow night.
0: Yeah.
1: Whether Adelaide do the same to the Dogs and what's not only...
3: Oh! Ollie Henry went for a fly. Can't hang on to the mark. That's his intent in the final term. And Sam Walsh gathers for the Blues, bouncing across half-back. Out past the Jagger Smith under pressure, loses it. Edwards the ruck, turns towards goal. That would have been fitting. He's had a great game. Misses to the right-hand side. Geelong fans will be impressed by his first finals appearance. Geelong leading by 44 points.
1: What would go through the head of Walsh, who is a super player, that would hand pass that ball into between two Geelong players instead of kicking the ball on a wet night?
0: Blues up to the wing. Kemp, his kick's a turnover. Lord running back with the fly. And Stewart in the other direction takes the intercept mark. Stewart hands out wide with the kick. To Max Holmes. Holmes has got a bit of a trot.
4: No penetration in his legs there at all.
1: Let's hold the ball, surely.
0: Dirksen, who takes it on the half volley, and then he's crunched by Jack Henry. Ball up after all that.
1: Well, there's a bloke that just was like a deer in the lights of the car. He just took the ball and didn't know what to do.

0: Carlton season's going to end tonight. They'll finish with 12 wins, 11 losses and one draw, and yet that doesn't tell nearly the story of the year that it's been. 16 games under Josh Fraser, they've lost only three of them. As the Blues from the stoppage got it going forward, but Walsh's hand pass ends up out of play, so a last disposal free for Geelong. 5 minutes to go, the Cats by 44 points. They are heading west and onto a semi-final next Friday night with the Dockers.
1: Atkins sends it up towards half forward. Polkinghorne in the pack, gets a hand to it, and it's spoiled out of play. A boundary throw in at left half forward for Geelong. He booted 4 goals, 9 in this final term to Carlton's 2 goals straight.
2: 36 shots at goal to 17.
3: Yeah.
1: Yep.
3: Yeah. Tells you a lot about the game.
1: The margin could have been wider than 44 points as it is at the moment. 47 was the biggest lead in this final term. Atkins tries to knock it out. Still working hard. Ainsworth dribbles a kick end over end up the wing. Mackay, slick hand pass. Got it away to Ollie Hollins. Kicks over the head of Louis Young. It bounces in front of Blitzavs. It ricochets straight to Cooper Lord, who dribbles it towards goal and curls it through. Just needed the kind bounce to miss the left goalpost and puts through his second. And the Blues have their third of the final quarter. The margin's back to 38 points the Cats' way. 14-22, 106 to Carlton 10-8-68. Unfortunately for Carlton fans, they haven't had enough of that transition tonight.
2: No, they haven't. And look for a second like Geelong had it reasonably well covered. Nice run by Hollins to open things up a little bit. Blitzarves had got across to help out, but landed fortuitously into the lap of Lord and finished off really nicely. Again, there's so many little positives from this Carlton season. It's not going to have ended well tonight. We get that, but players like Cooper Lord, and we know Dean and Jagger Smith are only going to get better and better. There are so many good things for this Carlton team going forward, you'd think.
0: Back in the middle, Pitternet down to Cripps, handball away to Hewitt. Hurried kick to centre-half forward. Ainsworth collects on the bounce. Decides to just prod a kick off his left boot to Lord. Not even he can save Carlton now as it slips through his hands. Picked up there by Humphreys. Handball on to Bailey Smith. Handball to Close. He goes back to Guthrie. And Guthrie kicks down the wing and Polkinghorne slides by him. Dirksen takes it for the Blues. Centering kick to Lord, who marks. Handball on to Cripps. Got to move it. Just got it away to Wilson. Swings a kick across the ground laterally, finds Chera on the logo commentary side. 38-point lead for the Cats. The 1-2 with Walsh. Chera's kick inside the forward 50 and at the back, a chest mark for Ainsworth. Remarks in the corridor, and he'll kick from about 45 metres out. Story of the night, Blues kicked 5 of the first 6 goals to lead by 21 points. And then the Cats just put it into takeover mode. They kicked 12 of the next 14 to lead by 7 goals. It's been a bit of junk time here late in the final term. As Ainsworth moves in after the bell, the kick's good. Sorry, not after the bell. Late in the piece. In boxing parlance, it's already over. Picking up what I'm putting down. It's a goal for Ainsworth. He joins in the party. 14-22, 106 to 11-8-74. Still 3 and a bit minutes on the game clock, but the Cats have got this in their keeping. They're up by 32.
2: I think Geelong players are keen for it to be
3: Coaches, this is the worst time of the day. Because you're not going to lose, but you could lose a player.
2: Yeah, and you would have the same. Bomber Thompson was to us. There's no percentage in finals, so you don't need to put the foot down and go away and win by heaps. What he would be happy for them to do is to be able to take a mark and then just short kick.
3: That's the best wing position I've ever seen in my life. Have a look at it. He's playing 20 metres off the back of the Geelong winger.
1: The last 2 goals the way of the Blues. Back in the middle of the ground. Bailey Smith, he's able to hack a kick out towards the wing. Wilkshire can't gather. Jagger Smith got the hand pass from Walsh to Hewitt. Looks up. Mackay on the lead. It's over his fingertips. Connor O'Sullivan right there with him. And Tom Stewart just walks it over the boundary line.
0: It's pretty rare you don't see a winger start on the square, isn't it? Like he was 10 metres off the square.
3: And you're 5 goals down.
0: Yeah.
1: Yep. Looking forward to Luke Beveridge. That's normally his move on Saturday night as they take on the Crows as to what he might have up his sleeve. Likes to start his wingers defensively. Thrown in the right forward pocket for Carlton at the city end. Clears Mackay and Edwards. Lawson Humphreys is able to throw a boot at it and gets good purchase. Sends it out towards the outer wing. Close runs onto it for Geelong. Looks up as Ollie Henry in space. On the bounce he gathers. Chera tries to close him down. Henry looks towards the goals. Sends it over Paddy's head and hits the post.

0: A minor score for Geelong. The captain was screaming for it, denied on this occasion. It's a 33-point lead the way of the Cats, 31 minutes gone.
1: So was Polkinghorne too, Clinchy. Yeah. 30 metres clear of his opponent.
2: Oh, the Blues trying to work it down the wing, and the short kick from Hollands didn't quite reach Walsh, knocked out of play by Blitzarves. Interestingly, Ollie Henry, by the way, just his third final tonight. So he, of course, was at Collingwood the year Geelong won it. And then he was at Geelong the year Collingwood won it.
1: Yep. And didn't play in the final series last year, from memory.
2: It was an emergency on grand final day, so gets a run at it this time. And the boundary throw-in. Geelong got it out towards close. He scrappily got it on towards Manor. Pokes it inside forward 50. There's Ollie Henry. Hand pass away to Humphreys. Humphreys under pressure. Coughs it up by hand. Hewitt with the intercept. Gives it to Dean. Now to Ainsworth. Runs out to the wing. Jams it on the boot. Turns it over. And Stewart at the drop. Hugs it to his chest. Marks defensive side of the wing.
3: That's a smart... I know it's late in the game, but that's a smart bit of play by Stewart. He knows the opposite player's on his left side, so his distance is going to be shallow. And he takes up that position. He's probably going to get three votes, Lingy.
1: To this man, Patrick Dangerfield.
3: You almost have to, don't you?
0: Yep. Dangerfield drives it inside 50. Can't get it out the back. Looking for Oshie Mullen. And Brad Close is locked up as the tackle is laid.
1: I know we don't have votes now through finals, but Dangerfield will be getting the three and Manor the two and then fight over the one.
0: Jitnet wins down the tap. Deep in attack for Geelong. Spills out to Chira. Kicks around his body. Up towards halfback, but Ryan Myers back with the flight, takes the mark.
3: It'll be Stewart or Smith.
1: Smith, yeah. Jack Henry.
3: Yeah, probably Stewart, though, he's done. Yeah, Jack Henry's done it, the silent one.
0: Out to Dangerfield, who takes the mark at right half forward. He has five goals, one, and the crowd want a barrel. The Geelong fans behind him, they're waving their white scarves.
1: Load it up.
0: He's going to do it. 20 disposals, 10 score involvements, five goals, one. For Paddy Dangerfield, and he puts a barrel and barely hits it. It lands short of the mark in which Ollie Florin just dropped. Eventually gets it away to Walsh. They switch the Blues out towards halfback. Hollands runs after it. Lawson Humphreys keeps it alive. Tries to get around Wilson. He's tackled and the ball spills out of play.
1: Holding the ball.
0: So despite having a perfect night, Paddy Dangerfield, he can't execute a barrel when he's exhausted.
1: No, he can't.
2: Joined in the theatre though, didn't he?
1: Yeah.
3: He's kicked four goals 10 this quarter. Four goals, ten. My goodness gracious me.
2: Wilson, long down the line for the Blues. The margin, 33 points Geelong's way. Spills to Lord. Hand pass straight to Atkins. And gives it off to Bailey Smith. Turns and kicks inside the forward 50. Out the back here is Polkinghorne. Got a handball away to Ollie Henry. Tries the outside of the boot. Banana hits the behind post. It is out on the fall.
1: That's having no real left foot, that one.
3: Well, that's also, you're lucky you've kicked so much because you'd be saying, well, why haven't you shared that?
0: So Cowan into the back pocket for Florent, chips it out to Cottrell, who plays on it halfback, drives a kick up the wing, looking for Paddy Cripps as the siren sounds. Forever contending under Chris Scott. The Cats see off the red-hot contender, the Blues, by 33 points after five goals from a vintage Patrick Dangerfield.

The Blues led by 16 points at quarter time, by 3 points at half time, but Geelong took control from the third quarter onwards. They booted 6-2 in the third quarter. There was a couple of lead changes throughout that third term, and then 4-10 in the final term to Carlton's 4 straight. Geelong 14-23, 107 to Carlton 11-8, 74. A date with the Dockers in Perth next week for the Cats.

Incredible run for the Blues under Josh Fraser comes to a close, but they will have lost no admirers through the way they've closed out their finals campaign. Geelong winners by 33 points, and the Dockers await. It's a shudder for Fremantle given the Cats' September record, and that's what lies ahead for the winners.

0: 5 goals, 1 for Patrick Dangerfield tonight. 2 goals to Shannon Neal and to Grime Myers. Individuals to Polkinghorne, Manor, Holmes, Henry. That's Ollie Henry and Brad Close. While for the Blues, 2 goals to Cooper Lord, 2 goals to Brody Kemp, and 2 goals to Frankie Evans. Individuals to Harry Mackay and Ollie Hollins, alongside Matt Cottrell and Paddy Cripps. Ben Ainsworth also with 1. So 14 goals, 23, 107. The Cats defeat the Blues 11-8-74 in front of a crowd of 96,680 fans.
1: They have lived at the business end of the season, Geelong, over the last 20 years. They get their mail delivered there, and it's a huge win for them tonight, from 21 down to win by 33, a 9-goal swing in the game. Sets up the ultimate rubber match with Fremantle this year. They've met twice, so round one, Geelong were 35 down, came back to win by 10. They played again round 15. Fremantle were 28 down, came back to win by 9. So both of them have pulled off big comebacks against the other and won on their home patch. Fremantle will have that in their favour. It is Friday night, a semi-final, and it's cutthroat the whole way here for Geelong and now for the Dockers, for that matter. No more second chances. Next up, Friday night out west. 33 points, Geelong winners, the legendary Cat, Cameron Ling, the coaching icon, Mick Malthouse.
2: Well, the first quarter, Mick, Carlton, we both thought were just terrific with the way they started the game. They were strong in the contest. Their clearance work was excellent. They used the ball really well, and we thought, well, here's the Carlton that has built this amazing momentum in the back half of the season. But realistically, from quarter time onwards, the game was played in a style that more suited Geelong. Now, the rewards didn't come straight away for the Cats. They weren't kicking their goals. Carlton fought and fought and fought. But the way the game was being played was shifting towards Geelong. And you spoke about it at halftime. Corbin asked you, which coach would you rather be right now? Which camp would you rather be in? And you immediately, without hesitation, said, Chris Scott, Geelong. It is Geelong's game. It has shifted to Geelong. And you're absolutely spot on. They took total control of the game, and the way that the game unfolded and was played was Geelong's way.
3: Yeah, even the first quarter, Lingy, I think, you know, we were saying, or some were saying, you know, look, you know, this Carlton, the way it is, but it was far too early to write off the way the game was going to be played, because the longer the game went, in my mind, and I've been speaking about this through the year, that the side that doesn't have that breather is going to find the pinch at the end of the day with 23, 24 games in a row, or thereabouts. So you know, there might be one buy in there. But the younger players are going to come under more of the pump, and those that know how to rest up, know how to get the next bit out of themselves by a weekend break. Sides don't, you know, yesteryear a break was you're still training, but now it's you're freshen right up, and you go into the last week ready to play a game of football where the opposition have already played their guts out.
1: This is a lovely moment here as the Blues make their way off the ground. Patrick Cripps and Jacob Wiedering out the front. And so for the Carlton fans that have stuck around, they've huddled around the race and made sure that they're on their feet cheering them off. Remembering this was a 1-8 team after round 9. They sacked their coach, Michael Voss. Josh Fraser takes over, and 16 games in charge, they lost 3 of them. Tonight is just their third defeat in their 16 games since he took over. Fraser gets a full run at it over summer.
2: And Andrew Dillon in amongst that Carlton crowd cheering off, because they single-handedly saved the wildcard concept with the interest in them in the back half of the year. And they got in because of this newfangled thing.
1: Yep.
2: And then they stepped up and played that terrific game against Melbourne last week. It's been a great ride, terrific work by Josh Fraser, but also by Paddy Cripps and Sam Walsh and those leaders, Jacob Wiedering coming back in. Clinchy, you and I on our show on Sunday, we spoke earlier in the year about the fact that the player leaders needed to grit the teeth and say, hey, we're not going to stand for playing this rubbish football and coughing up leads. And now, unfortunately, it cost Michael Voss his job, but then they did. They really played an outstanding back half of the year. Sam Walsh got back to his very best. Cripps was the magnificent leader that he always has been. And they've taken us on quite a journey. It ends here tonight. But you'd hope that Josh Fraser-led footy department can see some really special things, maybe starting to form for the next year or two for Carlton. Mick, back to your point about Geelong and that rest and everything like that.

0: We touched on throughout the call when Geelong kept missing shots at goal.
1: Perhaps
0: a more immature team could actually become super frustrated and panicky by it.
1: Because you've got to win because there's no tomorrow.
0: No. Whereas Geelong, it just seemed like they had total trust. Oh, okay, it's all right. We're playing good football. The goals will come. We'll get the scoreboard ticking the way we want it to. And that's their calmness and their maturity then completely took over the game.
1: Well, I always mark before a game those that are over 30. Say, two decades ago, you go, oh, will they last? Now, having spoken to Scotty Pendlebury about a year and a half ago, and he said, reason why I feel so good because of the pre-season I've done when I was in my 20s,
0: yep,
1: and I'm now benefiting in the 30s, and I'm now as fresh as I was 15 years ago. And it sort of... I took notice of that in regard to sides that are playing off and following. Yes, there's some really good kids. We've seen Brisbane with, the Ashcrofts and so forth, but a lot of their mature players were mature. Tonight, you've got Atkins, who's Mr. Reliable. You know, he goes without a great deal of notice on the ground, but he's so reliable. 31. Lisgarve's 35. Never misses a beat. If he's second ruck, wing, full forward, full back, forward pocket, wherever you go, he's Mr. Reliable. Cameron, he's a worry, Cameron, because I reckon that he's still a bit weary of his shoulder. He'll only get better.
0: Yep.
1: He'll only get better. Dangerfield, what, 5 goals 2 or 5 goals 3?
2: 30. 5 goals 1, 10 score involvements, 21 disposals. The second time he's kicked 5 goals this season, the other was against the Brisbane Lions.
1: In another top side.
2: Back in round 17.
1: Yeah, so they're not mug sides. These are sides that are pretty good sides. 36. Stewart, 33. Total control of their divisions. Yep. Total control of the divisions.
0: He was best on ground to half time, wasn't he, Stewart?
1: Oh, because he's under the pump so much. And, you know, Jack Martin misses out, 31-year-old, who could come in if need be. And there's a lot of 28, 29-year-olds in there. So they are the side that will worry the life out of Fremantle next week, because I'll be sitting back thinking, oh, my God, we've got to play Geelong.
3: Yep, they're a cat, but they're a live dog going over to Perth. There's no doubt about that. 33 points. They defeat Carlton and author the final chapter in Carlton's storybook season. Let's go celebrate with the winners. Tim Hodges is down there. Hodgie.
4: Your timing's impeccable, Corbin. Patrick Dangerfield and Ollie Dempsey lead the Cats in. Not quite as loud and joyous as I thought it might be. We'll speak to Mark Blixavs after the song. He is the last one with Mark O'Connor to come in. They'll join arm in arm to sing out the song and then turn their focus west to face the Dockers. I'll shut up and let them sing. Business as usual for the Cats. They make it through to a semi-final, the final six. I'll have Mark Blixavs for you very soon, Corbin.
3: Thanks, Hodgie. We'll be back with you then. They are September's recurring character, and so they are again, Geelong, in the last six of the season. So dependable this time of year, and they give their fans great bang for their buck. So there they are on semi-final night, Friday night, against Fremantle. That side of the bracket is really starting to take shape. So what we know for sure is that semi-final weekend next week, it'll be Fremantle at home up against Geelong on Friday night at Perth Stadium. The winner of that game will play the winner of Brisbane and Sydney tomorrow at the SCG. So that is the path to the grand final. Essentially, it'll either be Fremantle, Geelong, or the Brisbane-Sydney winner on one side of the bracket. Over on the other side, you're going to find the loser of the Sydney-Brisbane game, plus the winner of Adelaide and the Western Bulldogs. So either Adelaide or the Bulldogs, the loser of Sydney-Brisbane, and Hawthorn, who are hanging out over there in a preliminary final Saturday fortnight at the MCG. So they're the very two distinct sides that we've got so far in our finals picture.
0: And Hawthorn saved the AFL from an absolute nightmare of getting this ground ready with what's going on with the NFL here on Friday, because that side sorry, the side of the draw that played tonight, the Fremantle one, is supposed to stay on a Friday night from here.
3: You're spot on.
0: But it would have had to have swapped over next week.
3: Everyone will get a 7-day break now the whole way through.
0: Yes.
3: At a minimum.
0: And it would have been, wrong to have flipped that side to the Saturday night, because the other side would have then been shortchanged massively on a break. But they've avoided all that because the Hawks caused the upset in Perth last night. So now Hawthorn are just sitting pretty, going, bring us whoever you want to the MCG.
3: And it means the only football here next weekend is the Rams and the 49ers.
2: The NFL. Yes. I was saying to Mick, one of the bizarre deals as part of it was that the NFL would have to make sure the surface was ready to go should there had to have been a final the next day. So who knows how that might have cost and how it might have worked, but I'm sure there's some relieved people sleeping knowing that that's not a problem.
0: The NFL don't have much cash there. Struggled with that. Are you going to the game, Corbin?
3: I am, actually. Yeah. So
1: I'm going to use an ABC ticket. Do I do that?
2: Your ABC ticket.
3: You got me cold house. You got the keys to the city. I'm so bad.
1: Yeah, cool. Yeah. You're dreaming. I'm going to have to ring up Tim. No, I've got my two sons and two grandsons going.
3: Awesome.
1: We'll have a breakfast before the game.
3: Are you going with them? Have you got a ticket?
1: I haven't got a ticket.
3: Oh. There we go.
1: That's okay. I'm wrapped for my two sons.
3: That's right.
1: Two
2: generous grandpa.
3: Put it out there into the universe. Maybe someone, if you want to go.
1: I'm fine. I'll watch.
2: Feels like finals live in moments, Lingy. How much is Patrick Dangerfield's 5 goals going to live in tonight?
0: Oh, I mean, unbelievable. Again, we think of just recent finals memory. His preliminary final last year and then again tonight. Incredible. Yes, I know his body is aging. He will stop doing it one day. But tonight, he just looked. He'd fly for the ball in the air, and then just like a cat, he'd just be straight onto it at ground level and was a nightmare matchup for the Blues.
3: Yep.
0: They couldn't find the right person.
3: It's a great way to put it, Lingy. He'll stop doing it one day, but today is not that day. No. At 36 years of age, Patrick Dangerfield with 5 goals as the Cats win the elimination final by 33 points to set up a date with the Dockers. Tim Hodges in the winner's rooms. Hodgie.
4: Corbin, down in the Geelong rooms, Mark Blixthurst has been good enough to come over and join us. We appreciate your time, mate. Congratulations through to another semi-final, and you certainly had to work for it.
5: Yeah, we did, yeah. Great win. Very excited that we're still involved in this September, and it's always an exciting time of year for the club and for footy in general. So, great win. They were really tough. It was tough conditions out there, and we knew they were just going to take it on with their ball movement. They're a really highly skilled team and playing with a lot of confidence, and that was the key to try and stop, I suppose, their ball movement as much as we could. And toing and froing a bit, but it felt like we were able to get on top late in third, and that really set us up for a good fourth.
4: Just on what the boys were talking about as they threw down, the performance of your captain, 36 years of age, but gee, he saves his best for September, doesn't he?
5: Oh, it's amazing. I mean, yeah, he just makes the contest and he gets up so quickly. It's just he's powerful and he really times his efforts. He makes sure when he's going at 100%. And he's still as dangerous as ever. And opposition obviously need to put a good defender on him, and then that can help the others as well. So really great from Pat.
4: It's great to have you for a few moments. I'll send you upstairs to your old mate Cameron Ling.
0: Blitz, well done on the win, mate. Fantastic performance. Just on you, Skipper. You just have a little word to him in the end. He can't kick a barrel to save himself.
5: Yeah, I know. I was on the bench and I'm like, oh, don't do it, mate. Just pass it off. Like, you've done enough today. But, scratch him. I'd have to teach him something during the week.
0: Absolutely. Can you take us in to quarter time? Because up here in the box, the first quarter, we thought Carlton really impressive. Great around the clearances. They were using the ball well and almost played that first quarter as good as they could, coming in, probably being a little bit nervous about such a big final. They played it well. What did you have to just tinker around with to make sure the game was back on your terms?
5: We came in confident at quarter time. They obviously started really well, but we thought we had some opportunities and they converted and we didn't. So we sort of were just pretty calm, sort of stuck true to what we wanted to do, but just continued to put an emphasis on I suppose our defence and not letting them get the game on their terms with their movement. So, it's just a refocus at quarter time, and we're always confident. It doesn't matter what the scoreline is, we're in the game, and the game will hopefully turn. And we're able to do that in the third, which was great.
0: And the goals started coming in the third quarter, but even in the second quarter, it felt like almost a track meet out there in the second term, and you guys weren't quite finishing your work and getting the reward.

0: Were you happy with the fact that that game really opened up in that second term?
1: If we made our opportunities, it would have been nice, but I suppose we're just trying to play a really high-pressure game, and the conditions made it a little bit tricky. You just sort of play what you're given at times. So we came in at halftime really confident. We knew we could finish the second half well, but we're really aware of the danger, especially around the ball. Carlton have Walshy, Mr. Jagger, Cripps is going really well. So the mids had a good focus at halftime and were able to do it.
0: And Maxi Holmes managed to get through, which was wonderful news. Went down with what we're saying is cramp at three-quarter time, given he played out the rest of the game. What was the conversations, or were you privy to any of the conversations around his management throughout the game, the amount of minutes, what they were going to do with him to get him through the game?
1: Obviously, with the fifth on the bench, you can sort of manage him a little bit. So I think he was not low game time, but he was definitely going to have a few more rests than he would be if he was absolutely up and going. But I mean, it was great to have him back. I know what happened at three-quarter time, it cramp or something, but he was able to get through the game. He's rehabbed really well, and like, to be honest, I thought he was a goner when he did it initially. When he first did his injury back, what it was?
2: Round 19.
1: Yeah, round 19. So, it's incredible, and he's going to get a lot of confidence from this game and just recover well, and we go again. So it's really great that he's got up for it.
0: He had the lowest amount of minutes on the ground, so you're right, Blitz. Tanner Bruin was second lowest, and lazy Mark Witsavs was the third lowest. Corbin?
1: That's beautiful. They keep me fresh.
3: Mark Witsavs with us in the Geelong rooms. The Cats through to at the semi-final next Friday night with a date with the Dockers. Mark, you're now 35 years of age. This is your 15th season, or you're playing on into a 15th season next year. Incredibly, out of the 14 years that you've played, you've featured in the finals on 12 occasions. And tonight just so happened to be final number 30. We know that every single team has their own journey and their own story. When you look at the 2026 Cats, what would you say is the story of this team and the journey that you've been on this time around?
1: Oh, wow. I'm just loving some of the young boys. I mean, you probably say that every time that you ask this question, but I mean, Mitch Edwards tonight, going back with the flight, a couple of marks. It's just incredible. Obviously, up down the other end, Dragon, Jay Polkinghorne, like, these guys are bringing a lot of energy, and you sort of know what you're going to get from Pat in these games and what Baz is going to give you, but these young boys are bringing it and competing and really lifting us. So, it's been really exciting to play with them this season for sure.
3: Perhaps people that are much older than the age of 30 or in their mid-30s will remember back to previous iterations of the Geelong Football Club and the long premiership drought that existed for almost 60 years. And then yet it feels almost monotonous that it's Geelong again, Geelong again, Geelong again. Does it still feel special the 30th time running out there in September in a big-time final? How does that make you feel at this stage of your career?
1: Scotty always mentions how privileged and lucky you are to be involved in these games, and I definitely don't take it for granted. Like I'm in the rooms right now, and there are heaps of family members and people in here, and it's super exciting. I don't know what the crowd was tonight. Was it 90,000 or so?
4: Yeah, 96,680.
1: Especially the first quarter when the heat was really on. It was really hard to hear the whistle, and those games are something you remember. So it's very special.
4: Mark, it's Matt Clinch here. How do you try and celebrate, and how quickly do you then mind go to Fremantle and the task that lies ahead?
1: My mind's already going to Freo, so we'll just recover well, let the coaches process this win and get the information that they need to us for Freo, and then we go again. So we're right into it.
3: All the very best, Mark. We'll see you in Perth on Friday.
1: Can't wait. Thanks, guys.
3: Mark Blitzarfs in the winners' rooms. Geelong through to the final six again. Semi-final up against the Dockers on Friday night. What a football team. What a program that Geelong have run now for the better part of two decades.
0: And Mark Blitzarfs, just again, how important he is to the team. He's not going to feature in the votes, and he's not going to get the most disposals. What, 11 touches? You go, oh, quietish game. But watching him throughout the night, Mick, Chris Scott had him everywhere.
5: Yep.
0: Had him a little bit in the ruck. They didn't play Sam DeConing, so Blitz had to ruck. He was on a wing at one stage, then he went inside at one stage, then he went forward, then he went back. Just to have that player that you could trust to move

0: at his size and running ability.
1: Yeah.
0: Go, I just
1: and discipline.
0: Yeah, and I just want to just slightly leverage the game to our advantage, and I'll use blitz to be able to do it.
1: Yeah, yeah. He just brings it back. He closes people down. He can take him out in the air.
0: Hey,
1: he can go. He can run with them up and down from goal square to goal square. Whatever you want, and he's been doing it for so long. Mm. So he clearly enjoys. There's players that you pick and they go, I just want to play one role. Whereas there's other players that crave the challenge. What have I got this
0: week?
1: What
0: do you need?
1: Yeah, yeah.
2: How far can they go? Is there a premiership team in there?
1: Oh, I've said, and I'll go again, fifth and sixth this year have got the full potential because tonight was a training run. With all due respects, they've played a side that has had their tongue hanging out to get here. They could have put the cue in the wrap halftime, quite frankly. Look, after halftime, they've kicked 10 goals, 13 to 6 goals, 1. They had them.
2: And keep in mind, Carlton kicked the last three. So yeah, you can make that almost 3 goals.
1: You go. And so I think that they will worry. I think this side and the winner tomorrow will worry that loser. And we're talking about Brisbane or Sydney, and people saying Sydney. Well, I guess we're saying Sydney.
0: Yes, but mate.
1: And I know that those sides will play at home. But
0: okay, mate.
1: Freeman
0: I'm listening.
1: Now that aura of 12 in a row, they played a good
0: beauty,
1: side.
0: Beauty, mate. I'm listening. So thank you.
1: And they lost, under circumstances where they've beaten badly at the coalface, badly in the air. All the things that Hawthorn did, Geelong are capable of doing. And when you analyse. It's the forwards are almost identical.
2: So you reckon it's a bad matchup for Freo?
1: I think any of the forwards, any of the ones that are active at the moment, but we know Sydney's been cut back, and maybe because Kennedy's out of the Dogs, the others, because they haven't got a dynamism about them. They don't have, they need a lot for their forwards to come out and kick probably 10 goals. Mm. I don't know if the forwards won't kick 10 goals against Geelong. Those big four. So we will not kick 10 goals. So where are the others going to come from? They don't have the smarts of those smaller players. Yes, they've got Bolton. Bolton's a real part-timer. He picks and chooses. So in finals, you can't pick and choose.
3: You can guarantee Chris Scott's going to be focusing in on the pressure in which Hawthorn brought.
1: Well, it's the only thing is they've got to travel.
2: Yep.
1: And as I said about Hawthorn had already gone and muscle memory is fantastic about going to grounds and they played that ground two in a row. So that was, but Geelong have been all over. Because of their experience, they're not worried about grounds, they don't worry about crowds. The only thing that'll get Geelong is what Carlton did early. You'll get them out the back.
3: Out of the middle, potentially.
1: Yes. If Fremantle can move the ball as quick as what Carlton did, for the whole game, not a quarter.
2: Can they win it, Lingy?
0: I think it's a very hard road. Yeah, yes, if Max Holmes could get back to his peak and Jeremy Cameron could get back to his peak, yes, is the answer. They're good enough. But don't forget, even if they can get over Fremantle, more than likely they've got to go to Brisbane and play the team that I've got winning the premiership and comfortably winning the premiership now, especially with what happened to Freo. Brisbane are just a level above. So it's a very, very hard road.
2: Plus, it's a bad matchup for Geelong. But they've struggled against Brisbane in recent times.
1: Well, I think we're jumping too far.
2: Yep.
1: Jumping for far sure. too
0: yeah,
1: far.
0: I know we're jumping, but I think whoever, Fremantle or Geelong, run into Brisbane, they're running into a buzzsaw. Brisbane's midfield is the best. It's deep. And they're young. That's the thing Hugh McCluggage is almost their best player, and they're just slotting him back in.
1: Yeah.
0: Zach Bailey, Levi Ashcroft, Will Ashcroft, Logan Morris.
1: Do you go by history, Lee? Do you go by history? Do you live by history in any of the games? Are you a history? Do you like history?
0: I can take patterns from history.
1: Yeah, see, there's not a side that's won a premiership that's been smashed by what, 15 goals?
0: You're talking about the Carlton?
1: Not only that, I think it was GWS.
2: GWS one?
0: Yeah.
1: So they have had beltings, which means that it can happen. Good sides that won premierships, their losses are 15 points, 7 or 8 points, 10 points. So history, I'm a great believer in history.
0: Yeah. Yep.
1: That gives other sides a chance to go, you know what, it can happen.
2: Past 21 premiers, top 6 for points against. Brisbane are 11th across the season. So there's another number to support that. They'd be pushing against a whole lot of history.

0: But then you've got to say, well, where does Fremantle fit in that? Because they've got no hope of winning it now, I don't reckon. Because but Geelong have, because they've been there.
1: You're back to round 15 when the two sides last faced off and Fremantle won by 9 points on that occasion in Perth over the Cats. So
0: you know who's got a real chance? I reckon Adelaide. If Adelaide win tomorrow, their next round...
2: Oh, they'll beat Sydney. No worries.
0: Yeah, so that takes them into...
2: And they've got a Hawks here.
3: They've been okay here in recent times, Crows. Let's go into the Carlton rooms where their storybook season came to an end tonight. Tim Hodges is down there. Hodgie.
4: Corbin, the fairy tale unfortunately is over, but one of the best players in a fairy tale season, Frankie Evans, has been good enough to join us. We appreciate your time, mate. You've just come out of the meeting room with Josh Fraser. What was the message?
5: Yeah, it's obviously still pretty raw. It's really disappointing to finish off the season the way we did tonight. We've come a long way and we've made some good strides, but we've still got a lot of work to do, so we're not settling for mediocrity.
4: I'm not sure if you'll ever go back and watch the replay, but the first hour you threw every possible punch at them. Did you just run out of a little bit of steam in that second half?
5: They were probably better in the contest and played the conditions a bit better, so that's definitely something we're going to have to go to work on. They were probably a bit cleaner, so our fundamentals let us down a bit, so we're going to have to go to work on them.
4: Still a hell of a season, a hell of a roller coaster, a hell of a story for the Carlton Footy Club in 2026.
5: Yeah, definitely. It's been great seeing some of the young boys come through as well, and the way they've grown throughout the season's been awesome, and the way Fraser's led the club over the past 15 weeks. So, it's still pretty raw and flat, but we're going to get to work, and we're really excited for what the future can hold.
4: I know we're running short of time, guys. Frankie's been good enough to put the cans on. I can send you upstairs.
6: Frankie, well done on the season, your own season, and obviously your team's as well. Bad luck tonight. Just maybe a couple of things. I know it's really early and it's raw, but the Geelong, what they did really well, that maybe you can think, okay, next time we're in a final, that's how you handle those moments. Was there any learnings that you immediately just grab onto and think, we must do that next time we get this chance?
5: Yeah, a little bit. I thought they were stronger in the contest. We were probably a bit fumbly and let the ball out, so I thought they were really secure with the ball, and they were able to get us on the outside, so we just got to grit our teeth a bit, I guess, in those high pressure games, and be stronger over the ball. That's probably the biggest one at the moment for me.
6: Are you the type of guy who now will hang around and watch the final series play out for learnings, or are you just keen to get away and just clear the mind of footy?
5: I'll tune in. It'll be a bit of motivation as well, and I'll try to switch off after that. But yeah, I'll definitely tune in and hopefully learn a few things that we can use for next year.
3: You were 1-8, Frankie. Incredible turnaround to be 1-8 and then make it all the way through to the last eight in the competition. I imagine at the halfway stage of the season, surely some of the boys were planning other things at the end of August and September. Did anyone have to move some flights or change some plans when all of a sudden you got on a bit of a heater?
5: It was like as soon as Fraser came in, Cripper was really good as well. We were just taking it week by week, and we still had belief that our best footy was good enough, which it was. So, we just stuck together, and we saw we can play some good footy, but we obviously let ourselves down tonight. But when we stay connected and play our brand, it's pretty exciting.
1: Frankie, it's Matt Clinch here. What was it like as you left the ground? Obviously, the disappointment, 96,680 fans in the house, but the Carlton fans gathered around the race. It's a fairly different set of circumstances than what was in the first sort of six or eight rounds.
5: Yeah, they've been incredible. They've really rode this journey with us, and as players in a football club, we're so appreciative of everything they do for us, the energy they give us. So we hope we can repay the favour next year by going a bit better.
3: Have a good summer, Frankie. Appreciate your time. We'll see you next season.
5: Thanks, boys.
3: Francis Evans with us there in the Carlton rooms. Their season ends tonight. 12 wins, 11 losses, one draw, but 16 games under Josh Fraser and just the three losses.
6: Sorry, Corbs. Throw in first and second place in the Rising Star as well. Yeah. Just as a recognition for what they're developing and the talent that's there.
1: Throw in a potential number one draft pick they might have next season in Cody Walker. So they've got a landing point, don't they, for next season?
0: Got some good kids.
3: So what do they need? List management decisions? The Blues get together? Where are they short?
0: Well, I can tell you what. I'd be shuffling these blokes around. Number 10 and 11.
1: McGovern, Mackay.
0: You can't keep them. You cannot keep them against They're not competitive. They are non-competitive. And if you haven't got big blokes that are competitive, then it puts that much heat on the players around you.
3: So some talk, I think they're second dog at the bowl, but they're keen on Jesse Hogan.
0: Well, they must be the only ones.
3: I think Collingwood's also in for him.
1: Gold Coast are asking questions as well, if he wants to go north.
0: Well, they've got to do homework for a start off and find out whether he's fit enough and got the real urge to want to play at the top level again. So that's the one. I guess Stringer's going to end up where? Nowhere?
3: You wouldn't keep McGovern?
0: No.
3: Right.
0: No.
3: So he's
0: not going to help the side go from where they are now to the next step.
3: Yep.
0: And Mackay definitely is not. Because they're not competitive. There's nothing against them as people. You know, if anyone's got some ride in and this sort of stuff, it's about their playing ways. And they just don't contest the ball where it brings other players into it. You've got Neil's a young player for Geelong coming in. He hits the ball high, hits the ball hard. He doesn't mark it, it goes to the ground. We know Cameron does the same. You've got to have players that can contest and bring their teammates into it. Mackay had two beautiful chance to take marks tonight, drop both of them, miles out in front of his man, on the 50, could have gone back and knocked him over and changed the course of the game. Drop both of them.
3: Quick word, going up, going down or staying around the mark of where they are at Carlton in 2027?
6: I think you've got to say going up, don't you? I think given what they've shown and those young players that we're talking about, I think they're heading in the right direction. What they need, I think they need another ruckman as well.
3: Yep.
6: Pittenet was, I thought, terrific tonight. But then when he goes off, who is it in the ruck?
0: They've got the young
6: Lewis Young.
0: Young player.
3: Liam Reedy's a backup ruck.
1: He's the one they picked up mid-season. They've got Hudson O'Keefe. They've got O'Farrell, who was out. He's a defender, missed most of the season. Jesse Motlop as well. So Chris Davies did say on one of his interviews that they'll be aggressive in the free agency and trade period. So what that looks like, I guess Carlton fans will be curious to find out.
0: That's right. You virtually, in today's football, almost have to go to free agency and see what's there or what you can get. But you're right, though. Smith's going to be an absolute cracker. We know Dean is, and if they can bring Walker in, which for all accounts they will, there's a fair chance of having some really... But
1: do they need a Buku Kamas in their back line? It feels like they've almost settled their back line with Dean and Wiedering.
0: I don't know why they would bother with him.
6: No.
0: But, around the ground, they just... As good as they've been, they're going to get found in these finals. And now I've got to say this. They played last week and beat a very good side in Melbourne who had three big tools out. But a week later, with the no rest, they got found out.
3: We're on the time crunch. Geelong have won by 33 points tonight, so they've eliminated Carlton from the finals race. The Cats will play the Dockers in a semi-final next Friday night over in Perth. Max Holmes on his recovery, speaking on Channel 7, he said, and I quote, "When I got the surgery, they were saying maybe grand final. And then our physio, Jared King, was like, nah, screw that. We'll play you in the first final." So me and him basically just got to work and it was pretty cutthroat. So there you go. Maybe 3-4 weeks ahead of schedule, Max Holmes, to play tonight. It wasn't the usual sort of Max Holmes tonight, it must be said. But in the end, he was able to collect 16 possessions and first game back for him since round 19. Andy and Sandy off the SMS. Great season comes to an end. Bring on 2027 for the Baggers. Wes in Werribee. Were any of Carlton's wins in the wet? They lost heavily to Hawthorn in the wet too. They did too. Obviously, their home venue is indoors, so that's perhaps an interesting one to follow. And from Rich, glued to your call here in Lyon over in France. Go the Cats. So I appreciate that. Thanks very much.
1: Lyon?
3: What did I say? Lyon.
1: Lyon. Lyon. France, like Colby.
3: You can tell I'm not a European.
1: You're a US man.
3: It's late in the day. Don't worry about it.
6: You did brilliantly tonight too, Colby.
3: Ask me about Columbus, Ohio or something like that. not so sure on that front. Geelong by 33 points, so they'll play the Dockers next Friday night. Quick tips tomorrow. Cameron Ling, Ray Chamberlain, Mick Malthouse, Matt Clinch, Corbin Middlemass, Tim Hodges, your call team tonight. First up, anyone making the case for Sydney?
6: No, Brisbane win comfortably.
7: Back to champs till they prove otherwise.
1: Brisbane.
3: Yep, shout out here. We're all with the Lions. And then the nightcap over in Adelaide, cutthroat final, Crows Dogs?
6: Crows for me.
7: Crows for sure.
0: No Kennedy. It just makes it too difficult. And no break. So, again, fifth and sixth.
1: We're a sweep for the Crows.
3: Yep. All the Crows. Let's see what we get tomorrow. We're on air from 12 noon Eastern with AFL Saturday on the network. Hope you can join us then. It'll be SA Grandstand in South Australia. Of course, you'll get Grandstand 2 with Chris Rowbottom in Taz and Sports Talk over in WA. Superb job, everybody. Thank you to our entire team, to Evan on socials, to Tim Hodges downstairs. But the biggest three cheers goes to Stuart Hollywood
6: Brilliant
3: Baker, who saved our bacon tonight when we were just about down and out. Thanks to the cult figure Adam Jones back in the studio too. Geelong and Carlton season.
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14: Hello and welcome to Stumped, your intercontinental hit of news, features and debate from the quirky world of cricket. I'm Alison Mitchell in the BBC's commentary box at Lords, overlooking a pretty sodden scene at the moment, though the weather has turned here. At the home of cricket, which is about to play host to England's men versus Pakistan in a test match, both teams with some fans to win back, but for very different reasons, and we'll come to that in a bit.
15: Hi there, Jim Maxwell for the ABC in Sydney. If England want some dry tests, go to Darwin or Mackay. That's where I've been, although the second test was a bit short, but Australia, they won it. Yes, they actually won it. So they're happy.
16: And I'm Sunil Gupta for Akashvani in a very sudden New Delhi. It's been raining, raining, raining, and it's been raining cricket. As always in India, there's cricket, there's the zonal T20 tournaments, India and Sri Lanka, the Women's T20 Asia Cup's going to start. And, for my mind, the Dulip Trophy, which is the interzonal red ball tournament, which is next to the Ranji Trophy, has started. And the North Zone, which is where I stay, beat the West Zone, which is where all the big names come from. For the first time, they had six players from Jammu and Kashmir, the team that won the Ranji Trophy, in their side. There's one bowler who stood out in this game, and I hope we'll hear more of him. His name is Abid Mustaq, and he got the Player of the Match award with 9 wickets, left-arm spinner.
14: Remember the name. There we go. Sunil, good to have you with us. And Jim, hello to you as well. Now, later in the show, we'll be hearing about a different kind of rivalry in cricket. But first, some might say normal service has resumed down under as Australia's men turned the tables on Bangladesh, Jim was alluding to, and thrashed them inside 2 days to win the second and final test in Mackay. Mitchell Starc took 10 wickets as Australia bounced back from their shock first test defeat, winning the second by an innings and 51 runs, meaning the series finished in a one-all draw. Now, that was the fourth shortest completed test match where a side has won. No more than 125 overs were bowled as Australia wrapped up victory just after tea on day two. Jim, there were a lot of raised eyebrows when Australia lost that first test fair and square, outplayed in Darwin. So what have you made of the way that they came back in Mackay?
15: Predictable? Yes, I think so. Once they won the toss and bowled and a wicket fell off the first ball, we all thought, uh-oh, this is going to be a quickie. And Mitchell Starc loved it. He didn't bowl violently or venomously. He just bowled like Mitchell Starc. It's hard to believe that this bloke is the only bowler to take a first ball wicket in a test 4 times and a first over test wicket 9 times. He's got that record on his own. He's joined the elite of the top 10 bowlers. Once this started, I'm afraid Bangladesh just looked overwhelmed. Some of the shots they attempted to play in retaliation to this fast disciplined bowling and were out of control. So it was a dismal performance from them. The fact was they won the first test, and that had to be one of the most extraordinary results in the history of Test match cricket. There's no doubt about that.
17: in the end, as my young fella said, Dad, you went for a weekend test match for 5 days and it was all over in a weekend. That must be a first. A test match that starts on a Saturday and ends on a Sunday afternoon. So we don't want any more of these, do we? But we'll probably get some.
14: We probably will at some stage. Of course, there's a two-day match during the Ashes, wasn't there, in the men's down under not so long ago as well. And talk of like wickets with the first ball of a match. We had that with Ollie Robinson in the test match against Pakistan in Leeds. It certainly does set a tone. But Sunil, I mean, Bangladesh would have been hoping to carry on the momentum they got from that incredible first test win. But I mean, the batting in the second test, as Jim mentioned, I mean, all out 64 and all out 95. I mean, that was where it just went horribly wrong from the start and never recovered.
16: Australia were bound to bounce back, exactly as Jim said. I mean, they must be hurting in losing to Bangladesh, playing them in a test match after 2003 in Australia. I think they took Bangladesh a little lightly in that first test match. But you have to put the pitch into perspective. Bangladesh played very well in Darwin, right? It's the same batters, the same bowlers, right? But on a very different pitch. And in fact, Sunil Gavaskar lambasted the pitch. He was on record yesterday saying, Australia came back with an Australian pitch. Now, people can't play well on Australian pitches. They're not used to it, right? Especially a team like Bangladesh. India goes there and loses, you know, quite frequently. But you have to put the Bangladesh side into perspective. They actually, the BCB, have actually set up an entire program to promote Test cricket. In fact, Hasan Mahmood, the bowler who took those wickets in the first Test match, was brought back into the fold because he didn't know which way he was going, you know, white ball, red ball. So they've actually promoted their red ball cricket. They beat New Zealand last year in a test match in New Zealand. India have not beaten New Zealand in New Zealand since 2009. So you have to give them that credit. Jim was talking about Pakistan. They beat Pakistan 2-0 in Pakistan. Mm-hmm. That's not also easy to do, let me tell you. It's not. They moved up to number 4 in the World Test Championship rankings. Australia on the same pitch just scored over 200. So you can't just blame the Bangladesh batsmen for it. It's very difficult to play them on those bouncy tracks and bowlers, the calibre of Mitchell Starc and Pat Cummins and Josh Hazlewood. I mean, they take some getting used to. Listen, Bangladesh, you did well. You've got to be more consistent, right? You've got to be able to take these blows and shot selection. Exactly as Jim said. You know, once you get frantic, you start hitting out. And it doesn't do that, not in Australia, the type of catching that they had. But you have to put the positives in perspective. And that's what I want to think about Bangladesh. We all were surprised. Well, we congratulate them for winning in Australia that test match in Darwin.
14: More senior sides, you might say, have come away with heavier defeats. You know, a one-all series draw. I feel like there is a lot of good things happening behind the scenes in Bangladesh cricket, and particularly with regard to developing red ball cricket and their women's team as well, I might add. But what about this two-day test matches? You know, as I mentioned, this isn't a one-off two-day test match, and particularly in Australia. This is the third time in the last 7 matches down under that a test match has finished inside 2 days. Jim, give a sense of how, you know, the damage that a two-day test match can do to test cricket, and I, whether it's economically for fans, for broadcasters, for the health of the game overall.
17: Probably doesn't do it much good at all. I'm concerned that amongst games coming up, the one for the the sesquicentennial test, the 150th next year in March at the MCG, they're doing is playing with a pink ball, and they're doing it for eyeballs. It's all about the money. These administrators, they've got no feel for the history and tradition of the game. It's always about the money. So they might run amok, a pink ball, day night in Melbourne.
14: I think England might at least have a warm-up this time.
17: Yeah, well, true. Last time they played with the pink ball in Melbourne? And it was all over in 2 days. So I'm afraid we're going to see more of it. The quality of the batting, the ability to occupy the crease and wait for things to change, it's almost gone for a lot of players, and they'll take... And there are pitches that are doing a bit, particularly in Australia.
14: Yeah, and Jim, when it comes to Bangladesh, I mean, they've had to wait, you know, 23 years to play in Australia since their last test tour there. And their captain, Najmul Hussain Shanto, certainly calling for more tests to be played between these two nations.

sanctions in particular. Would that help the cause, and have Bangladesh, by even though they've lost the second test heavily, by virtue of the way they performed in the first, has that helped their conversation?

0: Test series in the middle of the season. So the scheduling is becoming more and more of a problem in the game. Bangladesh should be here, Zimbabwe, maybe Ireland. There's an obligation for all countries, particularly India, Australia and England, to play against these teams. Even two-match series. There should be a minimum of a two-match series. There were 12,000 people in Mackay, full house, 6,000 each day. There was no problem getting a crowd, and Darwin the same. So there's an appetite there for it, which is pretty good when you consider that we're deep in the middle of our various football season. You think all the eyeballs would be on that. But that really gave both contests some atmosphere, and Bangladesh were just extraordinary in that first game. They really were.
1: Well, this is what the World Test Championship is for, isn't it? To make sure there is a bit more equity amongst who is playing who in a semi-structured way. So it's hoped that we do see Bangladesh get more opportunities against some of the bigger nations. I'm Alison Mitchell, and you're listening to Stumped on the BBC World Service. If you've missed anything from Stumped, you can download and subscribe to the podcast via your usual podcast provider. And remember, you can watch us on YouTube as well via the BBC World Service YouTube channel. On last week's show, we spoke to South Africa great and Rotterdam Dockers co-owner Jonty Rhodes, who hopes the new European T20 Premier League could help to grow cricket in Europe.
2: Cricket in Europe is different, but how can we add value to that by increasing the platform and giving the players access to good coaches, international stars to play with? It's a very short window period. You know, can we do camps in Europe? Can we bring them to South Africa and to India? Because we've got a strong Rotterdam Dockers, we've got a strong India, South Africa, and obviously European sort of link in our setup, in our franchise.
3: From the BBC World Service, this is Stumped on ABC and Akashvani.
1: Next on Stump, the England Test captain Joe Root says he is, and I quote, hacked off and disappointed at the incident involving fast bowler Brydon Carse at a Derby nightclub that saw him briefly arrested and subsequently de-arrested. Following the incident, Carse has been dropped from the squad for this week's second test against Pakistan, and Root is clearly agitated that off-the-field problems have yet again been dominating the headlines.
4: The fact that, yet again, this is another time we're not talking about what brilliant performance we had last week. We're talking about something that's happened off the field. So it's very frustrating, pretty hacked off, yeah.
5: Because it's only a few days ago that you were talking about your players being good role models and good human beings. And after the first test of your second reign as captaincy, we have another incident that's happened off the field.
4: Yeah, and we've also had a very strong discussion this morning about what's expected of everyone when they play for England and what the standards are that we have to uphold, not just on the field but off it and around it. And I think that actually now we have a really good opportunity to build something that is very powerful, that is something that can be authentic to the group of players, that we can be proud of, and that people that support us and follow us can be proud of as well. And that's not something that's just going to happen overnight. That's something that's going to have to take a lot of work. And clearly we have to keep looking at ways we can improve as a team on the field, but that also has to be the same off it.
1: That's Joe Root speaking with the BBC's cricket correspondent, Stefan Schemmelt. The incident involving Brydon Carse means that 8 contracted England players have now been involved in or present for late-night incidents in the last year. That is more than a quarter of the 30 men who are on England deals. So, Neil, I watched Joe Root's press conference, and you could see and hear the frustration at having to talk about non-cricket matters. And I thought he spoke brilliantly with firmness and authority, as you heard there with Stefan. But has a culture, and Jim will come to you on this as well, has a culture been allowed to develop that means England players just keep getting themselves into hot water?
0: Yeah, I go back to the football days when laddish behaviour used to be the big thing, right? And people used to go out for a pint in the pub after the game and so on and so forth. And then they cracked down. Arsene Wenger, I remember, of Arsenal, actually got after his players and actually got them into some discipline. You know, if people are not being disciplined and a quarter of the team or the contracted players are doing this type of thing, it happened in Australia last year, remember, you cannot afford to let that happen. So I think you need to have an escalating of disciplinary checks like you have in soccer and football, you know, yellow card, red card, you know, not playing the next few games, maybe even not having the central contract for a year and taken off it. This is completely unacceptable, I'm sure, to anybody. You've got to crack down. And that's the only language that people sometimes

0: sometimes understand, you have to actually enforce it. If you don't enforce it, I'm sorry, it's not going to happen.
1: Jim, amongst England supporters, the reaction was very much like, oh, not another one. I can only imagine how this news of the latest incident went down in Australia.
2: When I was growing up and watching my stars of the day, not that much went wrong. I think the players back then probably overall had a bit more respect for the game and their players and the opposition, and some of these guys do. I really do think it's a matter of that. Some kind of cricket education is required. And we saw what happened in Australia. Why cart them off to Noosa? It's become the standard joke in Australia. Joe Root's in charge, obviously the most senior player, and you would hope the most respected player. And I've never liked the idea of curfews, which came up recently. They got that completely wrong.
1: I mean, immediately got rid of those.
2: Yeah, well, if you can't sort of understand what you need to be doing to be an integral part of the side, well, you shouldn't be there. And I've mentioned this before on the show that, as Lindsay Hassett famously said, you only notice the captain when the team's losing. Boys, just go out, keep your head down, have a laugh or a sledge or two. Win, that's handy. But, you know, respect the game. It's all about that to me. That's what you need to do.
1: It can be very difficult for them. I have a degree of sympathy insofar as wherever you go, you are on the end of a camera phone. And one thing Joe Root did point out in his press conference is that sometimes photographs, videos don't tell an entire story. But he also made the point of, if you realise that, you can make an effort to not put yourself in a position where that can become an issue. And that's a reality of being an international sports person, and particularly this England cricket team now, with this sort of tag that has begun to follow them around ever since the Harry Brook nightclub incident, the Ben Duckett video during the Ashes, the Gus Atkinson, Ben Stokes incident after the first test at Lord's of this summer. The team now have a tag, and only they, through their behaviour, can alter this perception of them. I mean, I just felt Root was so strong on his expectations for the team, and you get a sense that he must have felt that these things or this, you know, these things when Stokes and McCullum were in charge, he must have had this same sentiment. It hasn't suddenly come out of nowhere from Root. And I think in a sense, he was that loyal friend, loyal player who did his job in the dressing room. But you can't help but think he must have at times been sitting back thinking something is being allowed to develop here. And he could almost see where it was going to unravel at some stage. And these isolated incidents have now sort of added up to quite an unraveling off field, which is influencing the way the team are perceived overall on field as well as off field. So I think he wants to instill a sense of maturity amongst his team. And I do think as well that when Stephen Fleming comes in as coach as well, when he's here in person, he won't stand for any nonsense along with Root. So it'll be interesting to see, first of all, what the outcome is from the cricket regulators' investigation into the Cass incident, and therefore what any follow-up is. And I think certainly some sterner consequences for misdemeanors, if indeed, you know, Brydon Carse is found to have transgressed, you know, in a way that deserves some sort of punishment, something sterner then needs to happen to make sure that players know exactly where they stand. And by all accounts, Root has told his dressing room, and they are now, in his words, left in no uncertain terms as to what is expected of them as international cricketers. Jim, do you think that, you know, if anyone can turn around this image of the team and the culture in the dressing room, it is Joe Root and Stephen Fleming? You know, both seem highly respected as leaders.
2: Ask me during the Ashes and I'll let you know. I think the jury's out, to be honest. Joe Root's a more mature cricketer and hopefully can stamp his style on the game better than he did before. But he was losing pretty badly at the end of that last tenure. I'm not sure about Stephen Fleming. Seems a nice bloke. But I got the impression from the IPL that, you know, Danny was running this show, wasn't he? He's a pretty strong character. And whether they've got the right mix, I don't know. That's why I say I'm watching.
1: Of course, when Ben Stokes was out after the Lord's Test match at the start of the summer, that was about breaking a curfew, which he said he was not aware was still in play. So that's another issue, sort of higher up the chain of this England team. Yes, and Rob Key is still very much the director of cricket. Yeah. So that is one thing that hasn't changed. I think, just to sum up, I think Root will be very fierce about leaving the dressing room.

0: in a better place from that which he finds it now. You know, they've come off the back of the Ashes thrashing, defeat to New Zealand, reputation in the doldrums. And he recognises, and he's told his players very much, that they have an opportunity to realise their potential under him. And I think possibly in future, anyone that, you know, genuinely squanders that opportunity could well simply find themselves on the outer. And, you know, squads need to be picked on character as much as skill. Australia went through that, didn't they? Post-Sandpapergate. Okay, very different issues we're talking about there. But you pick a person, not just a player. And I think that certainly under Root and Fleming, they'll be looking at the whole package of a player to understand exactly what they will bring to the dressing room and how they will behave and what culture they can contribute to, as well as what they contribute on the cricket field.
1: From the BBC World Service, this is Stumped on ABC and Akashvani.
0: Well, finally, on Stumped, cricket isn't short of big rivalries. Think England versus Australia, India versus Pakistan, Bangladesh and Sri Lanka to name but a few. We'll add to that list, Vickers versus Imams. Now, this is a mini-series that's been going on for almost a decade where Vickers in Lancashire, England, take on the county's Imams. It's an annual fixture that's become a popular date in the calendar, using faith to unite communities and bring people together. I'm delighted to say that we can speak to the captain of the Church of England side, Father Jordan McDermott, along with Abdul Alim, who is captain of the Lancashire Council of Mosques team. Hello to you both. Great to have you on. Father Jordan, if I could start with you. How did this all begin then?
2: It sort of came out of Lancashire's cricketing heritage. Our communities are very diverse up in Lancashire. Faith leaders at the top of that wanted to be able to get to know one another better, where best, and start with what we have in common, which of course in Lancashire is cricket. And both Vickers and Imams began, first match was great, but that's so far down the line, we're just mates now. And then afterwards, we manage to talk shop as well every now and again.
0: We'll come to that. And Abdul, then, tell us a little bit more about the Lancashire Council of Mosques team and what it was when you first got involved with this match.
3: Well, when I first got involved, good morning, everyone, first of all. I first got involved, a mixture of different players, you know, from Ulver, Blackburn, Burnley, Preston, sort of got together and, you know, and once this, you know, rivalry sort of started, if the faith communities can't come together, then I think, you know, we're stumped, basically. So that's how it started, first of all.
0: And that's a very appropriate analogy to draw as well, where to use on this programme.
4: Hello there. It's Good morning. Matt Ball for the ABC here in Sydney. Abdul, I was going to ask you, you've been playing this for over a decade. How did it feel to win the most recent encounter against the Church of England team?
3: Well, the fact is, you know, we're used to winning. So you know, we
0: this is a real.
3: I think we won the first few quite easily, and then you give, you know, sort of give, you know, we said, you know, we better let them win, otherwise, you know, they won't have the players. So that's the way it is. On the pitch, we're very competitive. Off the pitch, we're completely different. So very, very friendly. And the best element of the cricket match is we enjoy food together. And that's what brings everybody else together as well. So we get not only the players, the officials and everybody supposed to join in.
5: Father Jordan, this is Sunil Gupta for Akashvani in New Delhi. Where you started is the concept that you had. Are you surprised about the interest it's getting around the world? I mean, something straight out of Lancashire and now making some sort of waves across the world?
2: I'm not surprised in a sense because cricket is a global sport and in every community, you know, around the world, people know cricket and enjoy cricket. And seeing it in a different light, seeing different groups of people play cricket together is a good thing. And I can see why we've got some traction on it, I guess. But at the same time, it makes me a little bit sad that this is such a big story and people are so interested because it shows a little bit about our world and how perhaps people are not usually playing together in this way. And we're sort of trendsetting, breaking down barriers, building bridges, whatever you want to call it, in Lancashire, which isn't necessarily mirrored all over the world. So hopefully, by speaking to you guys and speaking to other people in the media as well, we're able to show that there is a different way of living together and enjoying each other's company. And cricket is a good start, but it's only a start.
0: Abdul, you mentioned the food. coming together around a table. And I do want to ask you about that, because, of course,

0: Cricket is so well known for its cricket teas. So can you tell us what sort of fare is on offer at the Vicar versus Imams cricket matches?
1: Anything from pizzas to local delicacies, you know, Chinese pilau, what we call Chinese pilau, which is just mixed vegetables. Obviously, we don't want, so everybody can eat, so nobody's inhibited from eating that. So, plus we have, you know, cakes, pastries, and you name it. Anything goes.
2: Definitely the home-cooked stuff. We were on the BBC 2 a couple of years ago on Andy Oliver's Fabulous Feasts, and she did an amazing cricket tea for us.
0: And on a serious note, I mean, one thing of inclusivity in cricket clubs all over the country is the food and making sure that the food is right for the dietary needs of all as well. So I'm sure there is a big emphasis on that, making sure that there is something that suits everybody.
2: Yeah, absolutely. It's really important that respect on the cricket pitch and the banter indeed is shown off it as well. And that we're not just sort of doing and playing for show or anything like that, but actually this is a genuine love of the other person and love of the other community, and showing that in everything that we do. And the food is a good way to showcase that.
0: Great to speak to you both. Good luck for the return fixture. So we imagine then, Father Jordan, that the Vicars now have to get revenge on the Imams with victory next time round.
2: Well, we will win next time. It finished 1-1 last year in the series. We won on the final ball last year. So
0: some friendly sledging going on already. Father Jordan, Abdul Alim, thank you so much for being with us on Stumped. Great to hear the story.
2: Thank you, Robert. Thanks.
0: Well, that's it for this week's Stumped. I'll say thanks to Jim Maxwell and to Sunil Gupta and to all of you for listening, and we'll see you again next time. Bye for now.
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0: Nudging on the Blind Side.
1: If we truly are a sporting nation, then we need a section in the census about our sporting interests and affiliations.
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0: Ryan HG.
3: Surely a write-in campaign would draw the attention of organisers to the need for these questions, and maybe you mark it up yourself.
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6: Hello and welcome to the Sporting Witness podcast from the BBC World Service. Today, we're bringing you the story of the pioneering skier from Senegal, Lamine Gay. The grandson of a prominent Senegalese politician, Gay founded his country's ski federation and for a long time was the only member. In 2017, he told Tayo Papoula how he achieved an Olympic first.
7: There can be few more exhilarating or adrenaline-fueled sports as downhill skiing. Top professionals are hitting over 80 miles an hour, and it's a sport where a single error can be fatal. In Sarajevo in 1984, one man from West Africa made history and became an unlikely hero. Lamine Gay became the first black African to compete in the Winter Olympics when he represented Senegal in the downhill.
8: I was born there because my father was from Senegal and my grandfather from Senegal also, but my grandfather was also a political man in Senegal. And he did so much for that country to get out of the French colonies. Now it's independent. And he did the first step. He created a law in Senegal saying that every man doing the same job should have the same rights. And it's called the Lamine Gay Law. It's a law that brings everybody to the same level. That's what we all should do. And that idea was, of course, I was born into that spirit.
7: You mentioned going to Switzerland as a little boy at the age of 8. Tell me about the first time you saw snow.
8: Snow was a dream, something unreal that I could not even imagine because I never saw it. And then one final day, I woke up, and even before opening the window, I knew the snow was there. Because if you've been to the mountains, you know that after fresh snow, there is less noise because it absorbs all the noise. And it was absolutely pure, crystal white everywhere. I ran outside to play with the snow and did snowballs for half an hour with other guys. And then we went to a place and they said, okay, you're going to try some skis and we're going to go up the slopes and you're going to try. While others try to develop a technique on the curves, I discovered that I loved speed. At this time, I was watching ski races on television and I had an idol who was Franz Klammer from Austria.
9: Wearing number 15, the greatest downhiller many people say of all time. Trouble by Klammer right on the top.
8: And he was the best, he was a legend in downhill skiing. Later in my career, I had the chance to ski with him, and he takes 10 minutes to explain me how I have to handle the jump, put my arms in front of me. And to me, being a champion is not only winning, it's also being a champion in the spirit. And that spirit has helped the other, and that guy was a champion, and still is.
7: So you didn't just stop at an interest in skiing, you didn't just stop at participating competitively in the sport. You decided to go one step further and form the Senegalese Ski Federation.
8: You cannot compete in an international level if there is no national federation. Back at home, they thought I was just nuts. They told me, but we don't ski. And I answered them, that's not because we did not ski in the past that we cannot ski in the future. At this time, the president of Senegal was President Senghor. And I must say that, again, my grandfather helped me because President Senghor and my grandfather, they were really close friends. And then he thought, why not?
7: You weren't exactly totally truthful when you spoke to the International Ski Federation about how many of you there were in Senegal who were skiing. Isn't that true?
8: That's correct. I have to admit, I told them that we were a bunch of skiers, that we were like 10 or 15 or something. But that was just me. And my dream was to represent Senegal at the Olympic Games.
7: Your first Winter Olympics were in Sarajevo as the sole representative of Senegal. Sandwiched between athletes from Russia and the United States in the opening ceremony.
8: If I remember too close, I would cry. But the thing is, it was so important for me to be there because the first thought to me was directly to my grandfather. And the very interesting thing was the way the athletes from USA and Russia looked at me. because they say, what is this? One-man team, one flag, Senegal, a black man? What is he doing here? The crowd, they were making so much more noise for me or for my country than for the others that say, what's happening? I was looking behind me. It was, no, it was for me. I remember I cried. I couldn't stop crying. Before marching with my flag, I was crying like a baby, like if I was 5 years old.
2: At the Sarajevo Olympics, which events did you take part in?
8: Well, Team Senegal participated to all alpine events, meaning I started in slalom, even if I was the worst slalom racer possible, giant slalom, and downhill. But I'm also one-man team as an official. And talking about Sarajevo, there was something very funny. They came to me and they say, I would like you to validate the national anthem from Senegal. I said, why do you want to do that? And they said, well, if you win, we will play the national anthem. And then I started to laugh. I said, oh, I would love so much that thing to happen. And I told myself, this is probably the very first time that that anthem is played under the snow, because the snow was falling that day.
2: And you also took part in the slalom, even though you say yourself that you were never very good at the slalom. What was that experience like?
8: It was definitely not my specialty. I was probably too tall to be a good slalom racer, and I had just not the technique, and I enjoyed speed and not the technical terms. So it was tricky. But the good thing is that it was not dangerous.
2: In Sarajevo, Lamine Gay managed 57th in the slalom, and a creditable 51st out of 61 competitors in the downhill, in a time of just under 2 minutes.
8: I decided, okay, I stop skiing. I put my skis away. It's over. And then a friend of mine for many years said, oh, Lamine, you should come with us. We are going with my wife and the kids. We're going to go for 1 week. So I took the dust away from my skis. I arrived there and I put my skis on the snow. And I think it's a love story. From that moment, it started. There was a big challenge coming. It was the Olympic Winter Games of 1992 in Albertville. And I said, there's no way I can escape that. I have to be there. The day before the race, I dislocated a vertebra in my back. I thought I will never, ever be at the start of the downhill race tomorrow because I had no physio, no doctor. So I went to see the doctor of the US ski team, and he told me, Lamine, I'm sorry, you cannot race tomorrow. I said, I'm going to race whatever. And then he gave me a kind of medicine that I had to stick in my back, and he told me, just put that on your back 10 minutes before the start. I've put the patch on my back. After 3 minutes, it felt a little bit warm. And after 10 minutes, it was burning like hell. And the pain of the burn was superior to the pain of the bones. And then that's the way I did the downhill. When you go downhill racing, you have a helmet. You don't hear very much the noise around you because you're focused on everything. You have the noise of your skis on the ice, but you don't listen to any other noise. And when I was coming at the finish line, the last jump, I heard a noise that scared me, and it was the crowd. They

0: Made more noise for me than for the French racer who ended up second. And it really gave me some power to jump and pass the finish line. Unfortunately, it's a sad story because after the Olympic Games of 1992, International Olympic Committee changed the rules. And before we were all equals, every nation could send four people. White, black, poor, rich, African, European, whatever. And after 1992, they decided to put quota selections, and that kicked the small nations away. There was one time in the world of sport where we could start as equal. It was the Olympic Games. And they killed that spirit.
1: But as the first African who inspired others, that's something to be super proud of.
0: I don't know if I can be super proud of it. I would be super proud if I could find a way to reform the IOC, then I would be proud.
1: Well, Lemenge, thank you so much for your time today. Thank you for inspiring this African, and thank you for taking time.
0: It was a pleasure, and I just hope that many, many other guys are gonna go in. And I have a dream somewhere. Maybe in 10 years, maybe in 20 years, there will be one guy, and he will win. And this day, maybe I'll be happy. I'll be an old grandfather with gray hair everywhere, but I'll be happy on that day.
2: Lemenge was speaking to Tayo Papola for the Sporting Witness podcast. The programme was a Whistledown production for the BBC World Service.

0: Punching on the Blind Side.
1: Teachers have got to be explained to kids that every time you buy a scratcher, you're not going to win. There are some times when you don't win. And you can have a run that obviously in time will be offset by a winning streak.
0: Roy and HG.
2: You just have to wait.
1: You just got to wait.
2: And patience.
1: Patience.
2: And you treat the losses with the same degree of enthusiasm as you treat the wins.
1: That's right.
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4: 30 years ago, New South Wales completed a clean sweep of the State of Origin series, winning twice at the Sydney Football Stadium in 1996 and once in Brisbane. It was an historic series for the Phil Gould coach Blues. They became the first Origin team to make it a three-game series with the same 17 players. Now, considering the news this week with Stephen Crichton and now Casey McLean ruled out of State of Origin at the MCG, it just shows how difficult that is. Rod Wishart, you remember, was a wonderful player for the Illawarra Steelers, for St George Illawarra, for New South Wales, and certainly for Australia. His test stats are ridiculous. 13 tries in 17 tests and 40 goals. His last game in the NRL came in the 1999 grand final loss to Melbourne. But Rod Wishart was on the wing for the Blues in 1996, having been a part of State of Origin since 1990, the year after making his first grade debut. 22 origins in all. So let's take a trip down memory lane with one of rugby league's good guys, Gerringong's own Rod Wishart. How are you, Rod?
5: G'day, Andrew. I'm well, mate. And when you say 30 years since we won that series in 96, it's amazing.
4: I don't know about you, and I think we're the same age. It made me feel very old looking back on that, thinking, gosh, I remember that really clearly.
5: But, it's a great series, and we came off the year before off getting beaten 3-0 too. So, but my whole experience in Origin from 1990 to 1998, I played every series. We won six and we lost three. So, wasn't a bad record for New South Wales, but it was really fond memories of that 96 because we won 3-0.
4: Tell you what, Rod, plenty of Blues players over the last two decades would take that record, six series wins in 9 years.
5: Oh, absolutely, yeah. I think the 90s was a good period of time for New South Wales. Obviously, we had some great players, but Queensland had fantastic players too. They were really strong, hard games and always fairly close. And, definitely 96 was pretty much the same. Even though we won 3-0, they were all close games.
4: Now, in chats like this, you've actually got to go backwards to go forward. So I want to go back a little bit further. And you became the first Illawarra Steeler local junior to play for Australia. What does that mean to you, even now?
5: Oh, yeah, it means a lot. You know, coming from the South Coast, Gerringong, Group 7, and the support we get from Illawarra and the Illawarra Steelers and was fantastic. So to be able to, be a representative and firstly play for Australia for the first time, there's been some great players come out of the Illawarra and South Coast, no doubt. But the first Illawarra Steeler to play for Australia was great. And then since then, we got some momentum going, and there's been quite a few since. So it was great to be the first.
4: I was talking to Ruan Sims the other day. We've got to get back to Gerringong. We had a great day at Mick Cronin Oval a few years ago. I think you're out of town, but it was fantastic and everyone was so welcoming. But I digress. In 1988, the year before you joined the Steelers, that was a big year for you too, wasn't it, with the opportunities you had for Country First, those were the days, and Southern Division.
5: Mm. Well, that was a fairly pathway that you really followed back in those days. That country rugby league was strong, and you still had those country versus city games. And I think I was that was an opportunity for me. I made my mark in the game, and then

0: I had a few other clubs approach me after that to offer contracts. Steelers was one of them, and it was so easy to still live in a beautiful place like Gerringong, go half an hour up the road to play the best football comp in the world. So it was a pretty easy choice for me to choose the Illawarra Steelers, and I've had some fantastic years since then. So
1: in hindsight, were you surprised at how speedily you ascended up the ranks? You debuted for the Steelers in 89. I think I remember you scoring a try in the midweek cup grand final against Brisbane. And the next year you're playing rep footy. It was quick.
0: It was. It was one of those things. You just you don't really think about it. You just try and get in there and just play the best football you can. The first year in 89, Ronnie Hillage was the coach. We won two games that whole year, but in the midweek competition, the Panasonic Cup, we made the final, and it was a real memorable final. We got beaten against the Broncos, but we put in a great effort. But it certainly put myself and a few other sort of young local juniors from Illawarra on the map. And then going into 1990, the following year, I started to play some good football, and before I know it, I got picked in an Origin side, and sort of 18 months prior to that, I was just sort of finished playing for Gerringong, so it was a big step.
1: That's crazy.
0: For me. Yeah. And it sort of it surprises you sometimes. I never had massive goals. They were all sort of done by small increments, I guess. And then before you know it, you realise you can take it to the best in the game. And that's sort of how it sort of progressed.
1: 1994, see, getting up to the 94 Kangaroo Tour, injuries had actually cost you a number of tests. I know you'd played test footy, but injuries had stuffed you around a little bit when it came to international footy. But boy, did you make up for it in 94. I mean, this is something that cannot possibly ever be repeated. When you break the Kangaroos point scoring record on that tour, 11 games, eight tries, 71 goals, 174 points. You broke Michael O'Connor's record from two tours earlier. That will never happen again. But do people like your young bloke even believe that you could score 174 points on a single tour these days?
0: I played on the end of some great footballers in that team in 94. I went for the ride, to be honest, and they scored a lot of tries under the post, which probably helped me a little bit as well, I've got to be honest. It was certainly a great period of time. It was the last Kangaroo tour of England and France, so many great memories, and I look back and with fond memories for sure.
1: All right, now to give what happened in 1996 context, we need to briefly discuss, as you touched on earlier, what happened in 1995 when Fatty's Nevilles defeated your Blues 3-0, often spoken about on this show. But how much did that burn in the veins heading into 96 as a team?
0: Oh, without a doubt, I think we knew we had opportunities in 95, and we just couldn't put the points on the board. Credit to Queensland and Fatty's job of getting a team together, and they were united, and they played some great football. I think Gus Gould probably took it upon himself to make sure that he didn't leave any stone unturned. There was a real good bunch of guys for New South Wales. Had some great camaraderie, and we played for each other, and we really made sure that we understood that we're playing for our state, and it wasn't just us, it was the whole state that was behind us, and gravitated to some good football. As I said, they were pretty close games.
1: Yeah.
0: But I think the first game was up in Brisbane, and we won that. So that was the key, I think, to win that first game.
1: Do you know my main memory from that, Rod? This was in a year of unlimited interchange, and Big Lazo, Glenn Lazarus, played all 80 minutes. No one could believe it at the time.
0: Yeah, it was that was amazing. I mean, he was he was a Trojan, and he just didn't stop working. And I can remember one game, Lazo's off his feet. It was three quarters way through the game, and Lazo's come over to my wing, and he couldn't talk. He was so exhausted. I said, "Lazo, get back in the middle, mate, where you belong. This is my wing." I wouldn't have said that to Lazo in the past. But it was only because he couldn't talk, I was able to say that to him. But
1: hey, timing's everything.
0: He was just amazing. And the rest of the forwards pack were good. That's where the foundation was really laid. And we had a great set of backs, and we scored some tries, just enough to win all three games. So
1: good. Joey is playing halfback, Andrew Johns, and I think Jeff Toovey played hooker in that series and was player of the series. But you won the first game 14-6. You head to Sydney. You scored a try just before halftime in game two. Queensland forward Craig Greenhill created history, becoming the first player to be sent off in an Origin game. That was about midway through the second half, an 18-6 win. Do you remember what that was like for the team when the siren sounded and the series was in the bag?
0: We put some points on the board. We just had to make sure we held them out. And when we did, we're all exhausted. It was a bit of a relief. But we still, you know, we had a meeting after the game. We still wanted to win 3-0 based on the fact that Queensland did it to us the year before. So yes. the job wasn't finished. And in game three, we got off to a pretty good start as well. And then Queensland progressively came back, and we won the game by just the 1 point.
1: It was a Freddie field goal, yeah.
0: Yeah, well, it was funny because Freddie kicked this field goal in the first half. Yes. I was thinking, wait up, what are you thinking there, Freddie? But it was probably the point of the match that was most important.
1: Yeah, they did storm home because it's amazing how many people are still bluffed into thinking if a series 2-0, the third game doesn't matter. Tell the players that. Queensland obviously were desperate to avoid it. You guys are desperate to inflict it.
0: No, we was I've got to talk a little bit more about Gus, because he sort of orchestrated the whole lot from the time we first turned up into camp in the first game. He'd fine tuned everything, and he wanted to make sure that the same didn't happen, and he knew that we had the team to be able to do it. It was just about to get us a little bit focused and understand who we're playing for. And we did it, and I think, you know, all credit to Gus and the other coaching team as well.
1: Talking to Rod Wishart, veteran of 22 Origin games for New South Wales. I'll let you go on a tick, Rod, but can you believe 30 years on that you only had 17 players for an entire series? That does seem unbelievable.
0: Yeah, it is. In sort of this day and age, even then there was quite a few injuries. So for us to go through the three games without any injuries was remarkable. But it was probably one of the reasons why we did win 3-0. We were very cohesive. We looked after each other off the field in camps. We bonded really well. So the fact that we didn't have to worry about any new thing come into the team was definitely a bonus for us.
1: All right. And finally, New South Wales won game one this year after trailing 20-0. What's going to happen at the MCG on Wednesday?
0: Well, hopefully we can repeat the 3-0. And look, the second game is the important one. You've got to get the series. And I think New South Wales showed on the field they've got the spirit. They understand what it means to put the Blues jumper on, and there's a whole state behind them. And the momentum's in their favour, but they have to start off a lot probably better than what they did in the first game, in the first half. But I've got every bit of confidence that New South Wales can not just win the series, but hopefully do a 3-0.
1: All right, Rod, great memories, mate. Lovely to catch up with you as always. Love to everyone in Gerringong. Thanks for joining us. Enjoy the rest of this year's series, 30 years after you guys won 3-0. Thanks, Rod.
0: No worries, Andrew. I'm just about to just pop up and watch the local Gerringong side play this afternoon. So good to talk to you, mate.

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4: So we just do two muscle groups each day.

0: which...
1: And what are the sessions? How long do they last for?
0: About an hour and a half, 3 hours.
1: Yeah. Wow. See, they're long sessions.
0: Yeah, they can be, yeah. Depends how much work we do and how much talking we do.
1: Yeah, yeah. That's Brian. He's in a Launceston gym. He's wearing a white singlet top, black gloves with no fingers, grey track pants and some runners. And his hair is tied back behind his head. And he's solidly built. And at the moment, he's running some gym sessions at the PCYC. We'll come back to that in a minute. First, we'll go back about 10 years. And Brian was living in Brisbane. He was at a mate's house, waiting for some drugs to be delivered. It was Speed. But the person making the delivery didn't bring Speed. Instead, they arrived with the drug ice.
0: I remember not knowing what it was at the time and asking him, how do we use it? How do we take it? I've never heard of it. The first time I had some, just felt like I was free. I remember the feeling just being so powerful that it's undescribable. Like, it's just the first time I had it, I was just lost in euphoria.
1: From this point, Brian's life changed. He became more and more addicted to the drug. The police even raided his family home. And of all days, it was his sister's 18th birthday.
0: I remember the bang on the door. I thought it was my stepdad trying to wake me up to wish my sister happy birthday. And I remember yelling out, yeah, I'll be there in a minute. And I got up and I opened the door and there's this police officer standing there. And I went out to the kitchen and all my family were sitting around the table with the police and police around them. The sniffer dogs were there and that was a really bad moment. The first thing I did was apologise to my sister.
1: Brian then offered to tell the police where the drugs were, just so they would leave the house.
0: I was just ashamed that I brought that to my parents' house. I showed them what the drugs were in the house and they brought the dogs through anyway and found some more stuff. I ended up getting arrested.
1: The next time he was raided was on his other sister's birthday and the police found more drugs. By this time, Brian's parents had decided to move to Tasmania, but Brian didn't want to go. Or more to the point, he didn't want to quit using ice.
0: I spoke to my folks and they allowed me to move down to their place in Tassie as long as I went to Missiondale.
1: Missiondale is a therapeutic community near Evandale, just outside of Launceston.
0: Just getting involved in every aspect of the program. So I started going to the gym every night. When I stopped using drugs, I was 59 kilos, 60 kilos.
1: You're about 6 foot tall, roughly?
0: About 6 foot tall, yeah. Yep.
1: So you definitely would have been underweight then?
0: Yeah, for sure, yeah. Drug-induced anorexia, pretty much. It was pretty scary.
1: What do you weigh now, if you don't mind me asking?
0: 100 kilos, yeah. Yep. But 100 kilos healthy. So I've been going to the gym for 18 months all up now, roughly. It's become a big part of my life. Like, since I've left Missiondale, I've been going to the gym every morning with a couple of guys that used to go to Missiondale with me, which has been awesome. Started volunteering here at the PCYC. Every time I go to the gym, it just resets my mind, stops me, you know, because I've got a lot of that negative thinking going on from the depression and stuff, and it just stops that. You know, I just focus on lifting the weights, you know, just dumb it down for myself, which is awesome because it just allows me to escape from life for a while. It's just good to be able to see that not everything's, you know, not everything is crap. You know, you can have some good one-on-one time with another guy or another, you know, person without having drama involved. And if they do want to talk about, you know, things that are going on in their life, there's the opportunity for them, you know, to come alongside them just working out in the gym, and there's that opportunity for them to say what's going on. And then if I can help in some way, then that's what I'm here for.
1: At the PCYC gym, a couple of students from a local school are having a weight session with Brian and another former drug user.
2: Weights, bodybuilding exercises kind of thing. Well, not too much, but okay. Own disciples program.
1: What sort of things does Brian help you with?
2: Brian's kind of a coach. He

0: keeps silly ones under control. We're good friends, aren't we, Brian?
1: Yes,
0: man. Yeah. So, just keeps an eye on us, make sure we don't hurt ourselves. Told me not to smoke once.

0: have a chat, be serious, whatever, but just another place that they can have someone that will listen.
1: Half the time, that's the problem. You know, people stop listening or to feel like they're not being listened to.
2: Brian is now clean, and he's actually just ticked over the 2-year mark in his recovery. But he says there's no quick fix to this. It's just a matter of time and patience.
1: Oh, no, you've got to take every day as they come, as it comes. You know, there's no hidden, there's no surefire way of getting clean. But all I did was just make every single possible step I could between me and getting drugs. So, you know, moved into state, cut contact with a lot of people, especially for the first 12 months. It's always something that I'm wary about in the back of my mind. You know, I don't wake up each day and think, OK, I'm not going to take drugs today. That has passed. That's well and truly passed. But, you know, if I hear that someone in that I know from rehab is using again, I give them a wide berth because I'm not going to put myself at risk. You know, I'm not going to waste 2 years of my life. I've already wasted 11. I'm not going to do another 2 years.

she's such a little DJ. Get that quick, my street, but not the freeway. Turn that chick to make a little leeway. Beat that nick, but not the way that we play. Dogtown, bloodbath, ribcage.

watch out. Creeping. Kiss that dyke, I know you want the whole one. Not on strike, but I'm about to blow one. Bite that mic, I know you never stole one. Girls that like a story.

0: This week, really, it's in the form of a medical certificate. To whom it may concern, it's Ray Scheer. The letter doesn't have much more on it than that, really. Just a plain typed sheet, of which I got the original, and it said, this patient has consulted me because of media. The media are repeatedly misreporting information regarding any surgery which she may have had done to her body. And in order to clarify this indisputably, she has undergone an examination from a consultant plastic surgeon, i.e. myself. This is the doctor writing. I can confirm and certify that she has never had any surgery to the upper and lower eyelids, nor has she had any surgery to her cheekbones, such as the insertion of implants, nor has she had any similar surgery to the chin, such as implants or recontouring of the bone. All these areas represent her natural, well-developed, good looks and have never been touched by surgery. Next paragraph. Further examination shows that contrary to certain reports, she has never had any surgery to the rib cage in order to enhance her figure. Examination of her buttocks, thighs and lower legs show no evidence of any kind of surgery. She does, however, have slim legs of athletic appearance, and she can confirm that she has maintained her excellent figure through regular exercise and discipline with her diet. Signed, yours sincerely, Senior Surgeon Rampaging Roy Slaven. Now, Roy, when you wrote this letter for sure, what was her mental frame? Was she sort of really out to get the press?
1: I think she'd had a gutful, actually. Mm. I think she'd had enough. Because I know a lot of cheap shots have been made at Scheer's expense over the years by the press, London press in particular, who have written a series of very scathing articles showing illustrations of the operations done on Scheer's jaw, on her eyes, on her buttocks, on her thighs, all over the place, that are plainly untrue. And I can understand, you know, when she goes to London these days, people snigger, they call her the plastic woman, you know, they say, you know, why don't you give some of your money away to people who really deserve instead of just spending it on yourself, you selfish bitch. And I've heard people say that. And after a while, you just think, well, I've had it. You know, I don't need this in my life.
0: Yeah.
1: And I said, I'd be only too happy, sure, if you would submit yourself for examination. She was willing to do so. She came to the surgery. I took some photographs. I put skin samples under the microscope and then wrote the report. And I can guarantee that those areas of the anatomy that I mentioned have had no tampering with in terms of operations at all, implants or otherwise. She is absolutely au naturel. And I've always regarded her, and you know I've known her for many, many, many years. I've known her as perhaps one of the most natural people I've ever come across.
0: Mm.
1: She just oozes nature.
0: Mm.
1: And I'm just so proud that I've been able to endorse publicly the state that Scheer is in. And I know that on the strength of this report that she's now going to take legal action against certain scurrilous English newspapers who have suggested otherwise.
0: You know, Roy, one thing that worries me about the letter is you've written it in plain English.
1: Mm.
0: Now, I think it should have a few more technical terms in there, like, you know, let's say there was an operation called a biokinesis. You know, I mean, obviously there's not. I've just invented it because...
1: Biokinesis.
0: I don't know anything about it. You know, Scheer has never had a biokinesis.
1: Well, I dare say nobody's had a biokinesis.
0: No, that's what I mean. I'm just plucking an example. I could say polystyrene cup.
1: Oh, you mean actually say things like evidence of liposuction, nil.
0: Yeah, good on you. You know, maybe even a percentage.
1: Buttock implanty. Nothing.
0: Is that an operation you do?
1: The buttock implant.
0: Yeah.
1: Well, if someone wanted stout of buttocks, for example, not that Scheer would. She's, you know, quite ample in the buttock region. But if, say, someone was a little bit slim-hipped in a sort of Charles Blunt way who did want to, you know, fleshing out or bulking up sort of backdoor-wise, then you, in fact, could have it done. Sure, no trouble. I could do it. You could do it. Anyone could do it.
0: You haven't written this letter for other people in the plastic surgery caper. You've more or less written this for newspaper editors so as the newspaper editors can understand it. That's what
1: I'm talking. Yes. Yeah. Look, look. This is the year of literacy, and this is a time for plain speaking.
0: Mm.
1: And there are a lot of plain speaking awards going around. Well, I'd like to hold that up.
0: Mm.
1: I'd like those who are perhaps making judgments on plain speaking awards have a look at that and say, well, listen, if someone like Roy can speak plainly, everyone should be able to.
0: Mm.
1: And there's no reason for doctors to hide behind a maze of terms nobody understands. There's no need for it. In this day and age, people should be able to just stand up, speak their mind, black and white, yes, no, no shades of grey. The language should do the work. Simplicity is beauty equals language.
0: I notice you haven't mentioned anything about the part that I consider the most erotic part of the body, and that's the feet. How are the feet, Roy?
1: Well,
0: they've had a lot of work done, I think.
1: They've had an enormous amount of work done.
0: She had the toes straightened.
1: She had them splayed.
0: Yeah.
1: She was slightly duck-footed at one stage. She had that corrected.
0: Had the web cut out.
1: She's had the webbing cut out. She's had bridge work done on the bridge of the foot, so the bridge looks very appealing.
0: The heel tightened.
1: The heel has been tightened.
0: Lifted. No, stop it, Roy.
1: Yeah, yeah. You know what I mean.
0: Yeah. So she's had an enormous amount of work on the feet.
1: And her hands.
0: And how do you think it's gone, Roy? Is it an improvement?
1: Well, of course it's an improvement. Her feet were an embarrassment before. There were a couple of places of meat that she used to hide in boats. And I said, sure, I can fix that up for you if you like. I can make it so that you would be proud to splay your foot on, say, you know, on the Mighty Mo with a lot of sailors pointing. And she said, Roy, if you could do that to me, that would be heaven. I did it.

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3: Hello, and thank you for downloading Sporting Witness from the BBC World Service with me, Ashley Byrne. Today, we're taking you back to 1995 and a landmark legal case which changed the world of football forever. I've been speaking to former Belgian midfielder Jean-Marc Bosman about the historic moment which became known as the Bosman ruling.
4: Football's international transfer system has been ruled unlawful by the European Court.

0: Justice. The judges said the system broke laws guaranteeing the right to the free movement of workers within the European Union.
1: It's the 15th of December 1995, and the European Court of Justice in Luxembourg is about to revolutionise European football.
2: The ruling body of European football, UEFA, has gathered in Birmingham ahead of the draw for the European Championships on Sunday. But the council meeting today is dominated by the Bosman affair and how the transfer rules will be redrawn.
1: At the centre of the case is a journeyman Belgian midfielder, Jean-Marc Bosman, who's been fighting his corner for nearly 5 years.
2: The judgment today means an immediate end to the transfer system for players out of contract and an end to the restriction on the number of players European clubs can field.
1: And as the verdict is delivered, one thing is certain: European football will never be the same again.
3: At that time, clubs had all the power and the hand in everything. And then after the ruling, players could do as they pleased. If they wanted to leave the club, they could. I heard of players putting in money from their own pocket so they could leave a club.
1: The man who brought player power to football fell in love with the game as a boy, and his talent was soon spotted by the biggest clubs in Belgium.
3: My dad had a passion for football. I adored football too. And I started playing next to my parents' house. It was a real passion. I was recruited by Standard Liège at that time. And there I became one of the top young players, getting 24 youth caps for Belgium.
1: But Bosman never quite fulfilled his potential. He moved to the smaller FC Liège in 1988. 2 years later, as the end of his contract approached, he received a tempting offer from the French side Dunkirk. But it became clear that things wouldn't be so easy.
4: Il se fait que quand je suis arrivé à la fin de mon contrat au FC Liège,
3: when I reached the end of my contract at FC Liège, I was asked to sign a new deal with them. At that time, when players didn't want to resign with their club, the club could still keep them. I refused their offer, which was four times lower than the current one. Then I received a letter and realised in terms of salary and revenue as a player, I was worth four times less. But in order to be sold, the transfer fee would be four times higher. And this I couldn't bear. I found it unacceptable. And so I began a long procedure with my lawyers, which ended up being a sort of solitary battle.
2: Jean-Marc Bosman is a bitter man. Once one of Belgium's leading footballers, he claims his career was ruined by the soccer transfer system. Mr. Bosman argues it kept him tied to his club. Only if other teams offered massive transfer fees could he leave.
3: At the beginning, instead of being on the pitch playing, I was spending a lot of time in court with my lawyers. And when I started this case, we thought this legal action would be over in a fortnight with no problem at all.
1: Determined to get justice, Bosman began his campaign by suing his team, but then he launched more legal action, taking on the Belgian Football Association and finally UEFA, the governing body of European football.
3: In order to blow up the transfer system used by UEFA and FIFA, my lawyer and I based our case on two main principles: the free movement of workers and the right for competition.
1: But as the days turned into months, Bosman found himself desperately looking for work in order to support his family and pay the mounting legal costs. A short spell with French team Saint-Quentin ended when the club went bust, and elsewhere his reputation was preceding him.
3: Whenever I was looking for some work, even if I found something at a second division club, little by little there was this rumour going around about a little Belgian guy who was stubborn and standing up for himself. Well, the door started slamming in my face, and ultimately it ended my career.
1: And Bosman recalls feeling very much alone throughout the whole legal process.
4: Avant l'arrêt de la cour.
3: 1 month before the European Court of Justice ruling, two of the players' unions finally decided to help me: the French Union and the Spanish Union.
1: Did you not get any support from your fellow players?
3: I would say no, even if they were colleagues and all. At that time, the power of clubs was everything. Even nowadays, players have to be careful what they say. The smallest negative comment can lead to sanctions.
5: Jean-Marc Bosman, who has caused a revolution in Europe's football finances, was in court this morning to hear the judgment he's been fighting for. Bosman started his legal battle 5 years ago when he was prevented from moving clubs in Belgium.
1: In December 1995, after nearly half a decade of turmoil, poverty and heartache, the judges finally ruled in Bosman's favour.
3: One beautiful day, the 15th of December, 1995. Players could finally leave their clubs if they wanted to, without any transfer penalties, thanks to the free movement of European workers. It was a profound joy.
1: But not everyone was happy with the ruling.
2: Birmingham City is one of the clubs worried about the Bosman case. It spent £4 million on players this season, and at some stage may want to sell them on for a profit.
6: To a club like us, it's a great deal of money, and it's one of those amounts of money that keeps you afloat or allows you to redevelop your stadium, which is all very important now in England, and to generally keep your team ticking along.
1: The Bosman ruling certainly changed European football. Players won the right to negotiate transfers as their contracts came to an end, with immediate beneficiaries including the likes of Patrick Kluivert and Steve McManaman. It also ended the limits which some European leagues used to have on the number of European players per team. But since December 1995, there's also been a massive boom in transfer fees and wages, and for the fans, an increase in ticket prices.
3: What football will look like in the future, we have no idea. When I won this ruling, we had no idea. But look at the excesses with these astronomical amounts of money for transfers. I feel it's becoming crazy. When is a player going to be sold for €1 billion? Players are nothing but marketing products and only commodities in the eyes of their clubs for sales, merchandising, advertising, sponsorship, etc. I don't know where it's all going to end, but it needs to stop someday.
1: Despite earning a place in footballing history, Jean-Marc Bosman's career effectively ended the day he decided to challenge the system. Although he was awarded a sum of 350,000 Swiss francs in damages, the money was soon swallowed up, and Bosman struggled with depression and addiction.
3: In general, players at the end of their careers then mostly find work in the technical staff or something similar. But in my case, I was airbrushed out of the world of football. I didn't have anything left. This was my profession. It was the thing I knew how to do and that I loved. And from that moment, I became an outcast.
1: But despite all the negatives, he's still very proud of what he was able to achieve.
3: To end on a positive note, when I watch a football match on TV, I tell myself that I can see a multicultural world on every pitch in Europe. And this is certainly thanks to my ruling. In the new era we live in, I believe that's a beautiful message.
1: Former footballer Jean-Marc Bosman was speaking to me, Ashley Byrne, for this edition of Sporting Witness. It was a Made in Manchester production for the BBC World Service.

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1: Three new adventures for young readers. Rescued magpie chick Penguin Bloom tells her story in The Little Bird That Fell. Spud and Snowball and Chattercat have giggle-inducing fun and games. And from the world of the Funny Kid series, it's Duck, When Nature Calls.
2: Want to bite their toes? Mouse asks. No! Duck says, looking horrified.
1: Three adventures from Australian storytellers. 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
3: Hello, and welcome to the Sporting Witness podcast from the BBC World Service with me, Jake Warren. I'm taking you back to Kigali, the capital of Rwanda, in April 1994, when football saved Eric Murangwa Eugene's life.
4: I was woken up by a sound of many, many shootings around the city. And within a few hours, you know, the whole country was turned upside down.
5: Fighting has broken out in the Rwandan capital, Kigali.
4: I was also attacked by a group of soldiers who had come to the house where I was living with a friend of mine. This guy who had come into my house with a machine gun and determination to kill me, once he realized I was the guy who he supported, I idolized, and everything changed. I ceased to become his enemy and become his hero again. That moment has pretty much become a key part of how my life changed. That moment demonstrated an incredible power of sport.
3: That's Rwandan former professional goalkeeper Eric Murangwa Eugene. He is a survivor.

0: of the 1994 genocide against the Tutsi in Rwanda. Eric is a Tutsi, one of the two main ethnic groups in Rwanda, the other being the Hutus, who form the majority. After decades of tensions and 4 years of civil war, in 1994, the country exploded. Eric lived through 100 days that saw approximately 800,000 of his fellow Tutsis systematically, ethnically cleansed throughout the country. The story of how he survived is a tale of both chance and resilience. In the years before the civil war, Eric was playing football at the highest level in Rwanda for the country's biggest football club, Rayon Sports.
1: As a young man, football was my passion and a refuge in many ways. When I was growing up, it was during this period where the problems of Hutu and Tutsi really exploded. The issue of ethnicity or politics were not subject to discussed in my home. I started understanding much more when I started the primary school, when teachers would ask children to stand up and tell which ethnicities they come from. For me, it was a very confusing because there is no actual difference between the two, other than those two names, one called Hutu and another called Tutsi.
0: Discrimination against the Tutsi minority was massively exacerbated by the Rwandan civil war, which began in 1990, and sport wasn't immune from the increasingly volatile situation.
1: Between 92 and 94, it even became worse to the point where I could no longer go with my club to play in the north, because at the time, intimidation had, gone beyond intimidation, and there had been some killings of people in the stadiums and even some football players who were Tutsis.
0: Things reached a climax on the 6th of April 1994, when the plane carrying the Hutu president of Rwanda was shot down.
2: The Rwandan ambassador to the UN had said that the plane was hit by rocket fire. Later,
0: responsibility for the assassination is still disputed, but Hutus blamed the Tutsi rebels, and this deadly spark set in motion one of the bloodiest moments of the late 20th century. A group of soldiers came to Eric's house the very next day.
1: And they came in really accusing us to be part of those who they said had killed the president. So we tried to say that we were just melee football players. We had nothing to do with the politics, but they were not really listening to us. So they went around the house pretending to look for weapon that they said we had. They stumbled on the band of photo albums. And this album was full of my football club photos. It captured the attention of this soldier. And then he asked me, "Are you Toto?" And I said, yes, I am.
0: Toto was Eric's nickname, meaning young boy. He was given it when he first started playing football for Rayon Sports.
1: This soldier happened to be a fan of Rayon Sport. That basically became the reason why my life and the life of my housemate were spared. Because this guy, as soon as he recognized who I was, he changed, completely changed. You could see it in his face. And for the next 5-10 minutes, all he wanted to talk about was football.
0: This extraordinary moment was just the start of Eric's ordeal. Over the coming weeks, he would move around various houses as he sought to escape the wrath of Hutu militias. He first went to stay with some of his teammates at Rayon Sports, a mix of Hutus and Tutsis. But when things there became too dangerous, they suggested another, extremely unlikely safe place.
1: They advised me to go and seek refuge to one of our football club fan, who was also known to be among the top leaders of the militia movement in the country. I thought he had gone mad, and I said, "How can you say that? You know, we know who this guy is. If I go there, he will kill me myself." I went to this man's house, and incredibly, when he saw me, he was happy to see me, and he would obviously spend the whole day away doing what I don't know, but let alone it was came obvious that he was part of

0: the killings that were taking place around the city. Yes, he saved my life because he believed I would be able to go back and play football and make him happy.
1: After a week, the militia leader had to leave, and so Eric was dropped at a more conventional safe haven, the International Red Cross. But due to the security situation, they wouldn't let him in. Eric spent 2 days living on the street outside the Red Cross compound, in limbo and in terror. Finally, a Red Cross worker was able to make a deal to move Eric to the Hotel de Mille Collines. It was a safe haven for Tutsi refugees, with over 1,000 taking shelter there.
0: The Hotel Mille Collines is a hotel where the famous Hotel Rwanda film was depicted from. When I arrived there, it was quite a normal place, but we also had a sense of togetherness.
1: Eric stayed in the hotel until the end of May 1994, when a deal was struck to evacuate some Tutsis from Kigali. The conflict finally ended in July of that year, when Tutsi rebels won the civil war. Eric returned to Kigali a month later. Surveying the wreckage of his home, Eric found that some 85 members of his extended family had been killed.
0: Straight away, I just went to play football again. Yeah, football became my only way of adapting to this new life. Rayon Sport had been completely decimated like every other thing. And it was my personal mission to rebuild it again. By November, we played a football match against our all-time rival. We played this game and it became the first ever public event to really take place post-genocide. And it changed pretty much everything. It really gave hope to Rwandans that life was back again. It shows you that sport has this tremendous power to influence people in the way that nothing else can.
1: Eric now serves as the CEO and co-founder of the Ashami Foundation, a charity which uses sport and storytelling as tools to build equality, tolerance, and lasting peace in Rwanda and the UK. Eric Murangwa Eugene was speaking to me, Jake Warren, for the Sporting Witness podcast for the BBC World Service.

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5: The very first State of Origin series I ever went to was in 1986, and it was the very first time New South Wales won a series 3-0. Coached by the late Ron Willey, the Blues won the opening game at the Old Lang Park 22-16, game two at the SCG 24-20, and completed the series clean sweep in Brisbane 18-16. It was a great series. One player to feature in the Blues' triumph was one of my personal favourites, Chris Mortimer, a legend at Canterbury Bankstown with his family. The winner of three premierships, he played alongside the Bulldogs with his brothers, Steve and Peter, for the longest of times. And he finished his career with three very productive years at Penrith. The last game in Australia was the 1990 Grand Final for Penrith against Canberra. They called him Louie. Played 9 Origin games for New South Wales, a test against Papua New Guinea in 1986, and represented New South Wales country proudly 5 times. Let's talk about the 86 winning series with Chris Mortimer. Welcome, mate. How are you?
6: Hey, Andrew. Going good, mate. Thanks.
5: Great to catch up. That was a remarkable series, and it came at a time where you personally and your teammates at Canterbury were in a real purple patch, weren't you? You'd won the comp in 84 and 85. You ultimately lost to Parra in 86. But those few years must have been fantastic.
6: It was, mate. Very special. I was so lucky to taste that so young in my career. When I first came down to Sydney from Wagga, I got to play in the 79 grand final against St George, you know, and I was only 18. And I got the taste set, knew where we needed to be towards the end of the season. And from then on, 1980, 84, 5 and 6, and then 1990, it was just a great experience for me, mate. Certainly played alongside and against some wonderful footballers.
5: Yeah, well, that's true. And I'm going to ask you about a few of those as we go along. You played as well for a couple of really tough men and tough coaches. I'm talking mainly about Warren Ryan at Canterbury and then Ron Willey at Origin level. What was the late Ron Willey like?
6: Mate, I had a lot of time for Ronnie. He's out of the old book.
5: Yeah.
6: Straight shooter. probably too straight. The game changed a little bit as time went on, because back in those days, mate, you used to be able to get away with a hell of a lot more than what they do today. And one method of Ronnie's part of winning a game was to virtually knock out your opponent.
5: If you can't beat him, beat him.
6: which is not right, you know.

0: But we've certainly headed in the right direction. But no, it was brutal back then, mate. You had to have eyes in the back of your head.
1: Well, there was a story. I don't know whether it's part myth, part truth, or all truth, that when he went for a coaching gig, might have even been at Newcastle, he was asked, Ronnie, just give us an insight to your tactics. If your team kicks off, what do you do? How do you approach it? He's like, we bash them. Oh, what have you received the kickoff? We bash them. That was the old school name. He was obviously better than that, but he had a great, great record. The New South Wales women's team in next Thursday night, Louis, is bidding to become the first Blues team, men or women, to win a series 3-0 since the year 2000. That's how rare and tough it is. And normally you don't describe a series whitewash as being great, but that series in 86 was different. That was three great games, wasn't it?
0: Oh, look, it is, you know, and it's kind of natural to an extent that you kind of drop off. If you've won the series, you've done your lap of honour and everything, you've won the series and the third game comes along, it's likely that you ease back a little bit. But you know what? Nah, not in those games, never in those games, because it means so much to so many people and you're representing so many people. So, no, it's a very, very special arena, Andrew.
1: Yeah, I do kind of laugh when people say, oh, it's a dead rubber, don't worry about it. Like, go and ask the players what they think about it. There's no such thing to them. So take us to game one at Lang Park, Chris. First of all, what was it like to play at that famous old ground?
0: Oh, look, I got to remember, first of all, back in 1984, I remember the series had already been won, and my brother Stephen had played in the previous couple of games, and I know there were a few Parramatta boys dropped out of it because it was kind of a dead rubber at the end of the day. Well, Peter Moore, the old bullfrog, yeah, our boss at Canterbury, was the manager at the time, and Stephen pleaded with Bullfrog, he had a meeting with him. He said, look, we can beat these buggers. I hate this. He had some bad experiences back in his early days against Queensland, and a part of his career that he certainly focused on was beating Queensland. So anyway, now he said, Bullfrog, we can't meet. We can't play against each other of a Saturday and a Sunday, punch the crap out of each other, meet on Monday, have a training run, play Queensland on Wednesday. We can't do that. We have to go into camp. We have to get to know each other. You know what? And he even said, we've got to love each other. I remember him telling me that, and I thought to myself, that sounds a bit weird. Like, how could I possibly love Blocker or
1: or a Mick Cronin or a Zip-Zip?
0: Yeah, or a cunning little Lebanese hooker, or but you know what? He was dead right. He was dead right. You got to come together, and we loved each other back then, and mate, and still do because of what we've tasted and the success that we've had. But anyway, that's what you got to have. That's what you got to have. You got to come in. You got to be close. It's like a world war.
1: Chris, we're a few days out, mate. You're getting me fired up. I'm ready. I'm ready to rumble now. But that game, that first game, you won it 20-16, and that was the famous Origin debut for Blues hooker Roy Simmons, who scored a try, was man of the match. It would never have happened today because he was concussed, but he was mighty for over that 80 minutes. And Chris Mortimer scored his one and only Origin try. Tell us about that.
0: Oh, I hardly remember it.
1: Come on.
0: I don't know, mate, but I just know that every bloke that ran onto the field there had the same thought in mind, and you'd be embarrassed if you ever made a mistake. So we're all killing for each other, you know. It was just a wonderful feeling, great to experience it.
1: So confidence must have been pretty high then, heading to the SCG. Queensland also battling all sorts of injuries. A then Origin record crowd of 40,707. Wally Lewis looked like he was going to steer Queensland to another famous victory before man of the match Peter Stirling and Brett Kenny. They really took over. What are your main memories from that night and clinching the series?
0: Parramatta, they dominated in that era. But Walker Boy, I grew up with him, and wonderful, wonderful footballer and a great statistician. Like he just knew how to win a game. And Brett Kenny, I was so lucky to be able to play alongside him, mate. He He was a huge part of the success of that 86 side. Mm. Some of the things he did, ask Wally. Like, Wally knows, and he'd say exactly the same thing. He just had this unique ability to be able to do things other people couldn't. A bit like my brother Stephen, actually.
1: Yes.
0: But they were hungry as well, and pointed us in the right direction, being the halves.
1: Because, I mean, this is where you talk about getting together, getting to know these people. This was right in the middle of the Canterbury-Parramatta huge rivalry. And I'm talking playing grand finals against each other. Mortimer and Farrer against Ella and Cronin was one of my favourite things of all time growing up as a Bulldogs fan. Did it take extra time against these guys to embrace them as people? And you talk glowingly about how great they were. You knew that playing against them. It must have been different playing with them.
0: Well, it's a different story when you run onto the field. They want what you want, and it's up to you whether you let them have it. But you know what? I'm still in awe of Mick Cronin. What a wonderful man, yeah, on and off the field, and what I learned from him on the field, has certainly helped my career, mate. Well, and Zipper, the same bloke, Stevie Ella, all had their own little attributes to winning a game, and like look at them, Eric Groth, all of them, right through was a wonderful side, and some of those battles that we used to have at Belmore Oval and out at Cumberland were just brutal, but they off the field good blokes, more importantly, but on the field's a different story, mate.
1: So game three, how determined were you to, as a team, to finish the job, do it, clean, 3-0, especially up there?
0: Well, you just put your head down and get stuck into it, don't you? Like, as I just said, you're down at the bloke opposite you. Gene Miles and Mal Meninga, they were a bloody handful. So I think Snoz, Mick O'Connor was next to me, mate. He was, yes, such a good footballer as well. He just did things other blokes couldn't. But we knew what we were up against and knew what we had to do to contribute to the side's win, as all the rest of the team did. So it was great. We were close-knit. Like I said, as Stephen said to me once, Louis, you've got to love each other. You really do. And I thought, you know what? He's dead right. That's how close you got to be.
1: Well, that, I don't know how clearly you remember it all, bearing in mind 40 years ago, but that first half was one of the all-time greats. And I urge anyone to watch it on YouTube, especially younger listeners. It was 16 all at halftime. It was some of the most scintillating footy you'll ever see. And in the end, New South Wales won 18-16. How would you and your style of play, Chris, fit into rugby league's 2026 version?
0: Well, I'd have to do a hell of a few more kilometres, I think, mate. I know they've definitely got they've got different methods of training. Short stints. We used to run around Coogee. I remember Dave Cooper, our old conditioner, run around Coogee, and he certainly got us fit though. But how today? Like look at them. Look at the build on them. They all look like weightlifters when you see around the dressing sheds. But mate, more importantly, it's between your ears, how hungry you are and how you can contribute and how humble you are and be prepared to listen. I just, you got to pick the right blokes in Origin. Origin's a different game. And if you get a mob of humble blokes that are prepared to kill for each other, you've got to have a little bit of mongrel in you. I know, like Blocker and Wally Wynn and a few of them. That certainly helps, and remember where you come from. Most important, mate, who you're representing. That helps win Origin games.
1: Well, look, the modern player may have the build, but you and your family have the nicknames Louis, Turvey and Parrot. That's very hard to beat as a trifecta. Hey, Chris Mortimer, love you and your family, mate. So enjoyable to catch up with you and reminisce about 1986. It was an historic moment, first clean sweep of a series for New South Wales. Thanks for revisiting it today, mate. Good to catch up.
0: Thank you, Andrew. Good to talk to you, mate.
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4: Joining me now is Tracy Hines to speak about her Sports Hall of Fame interviews with Bill Barwick, Stirling Moss, Jack Brabham and Alan Jones. And who are these sports people?
5: I can't believe you haven't heard about names as famous as that.
4: Well, it's more for those who haven't.
5: Everyone's heard of them, I'm sure. Well, look, motor racing is what jumps out of this list. And one of the really nice things about sport is that while there's this incredible rivalry on the track or in the cars or whatever sport you're talking about, there's also this great friendship, because the people that best know you and best understand what you go through day in, day out are the people that you're competing against. So in some sense, your greatest enemy becomes your greatest friend and even in some cases confidant, because nobody else can really relate to what they go through and the pressures they go through and why it's so important to them. It's so easy to sit back and say, well, you know, sport is a bit of a joke. And yes, it is. It's swimming fast in a pool or running fast on a track or driving a car fast. Yes, that's not, you know, getting people to land on Mars. It's not curing cancer. It's not doing any of those things. But what it is, it taps into that sort of instinctive nature that we all have to move and to conquer and to grow and go forward and to see what is humanly possible. That's what it taps into. And at that extreme, when you're talking about elite athletes like this, at that extreme, the only people that really understand what they go through are the ones that they're competing against.
4: And what level or what impact does the media have on careers like these people have had?
5: Well, sadly, what tends to happen now is the media determines who they're going to build up and who they're going to tear down. And I think that's a real blight on the media. Sports also play a role in this, because they set themselves up as some kind of, you know, moral high ground, and everyone that plays football or everyone that competes in elite sport is a role model and someone to look up to and someone to be held in high ideals. And that's just not the case. You know, they're normal people. And you take a batch of people from any organisation, any suburb, any country, you're going to have a variety. Some people are good, some people are not. Some are honest, some are not. Some always abide by the greatest ethics, others don't. And you're going to have the same sort of thing in sport. But I think what happens now is people just get torn to shreds when the media decides we don't like this person anymore, or when the sport decides we don't like this person anymore and keeps feeding stuff to the media in order to bring them down. I think that's a tragedy. I don't think any athlete deserves that. We're not talking about mass murderers here, you know. We're talking about human beings that sometimes can achieve to great extremes in one area and may fail miserably in others. You know, we should be a lot more concerned about that element of the media these days. Thankfully, a lot of the athletes that have come from eras past, and they will stand up and say that. They'll say, thank goodness I didn't live in this era. I mean, half of those people that we've spoken about already on this Hall of Fame kind of review, none of them would have survived if they lived in an era of Twitter, I'm convinced.
4: I was going to ask you, how does the time that you compete in influence you as a sports person?
5: Well, you can't be separated from your own era, can you? So a lot of it depends on what's going on at the moment. You know, a lot of people had sort of their prime years were eaten up by the war, you know, whether it was World War I or World War II, and

they missed out on any kind of longevity, or they'd been training already, some for 10 years, and then the war struck and they couldn't compete in Olympic Games. It went into hiatus. So, you know, it's all wrapped up in the time and the moment. And, you know, if you lived in South Africa during the apartheid years, and then there were the numerous

0: thrown out, but there's a lot of innocent people who get caught up in that process.
1: Let's have a listen now to these interviews with Bill Barwick and then Stirling Moss, Jack Brabham and Alan Jones.
2: Mention the Los Angeles Olympics today and most people will think of the 1984 Games. But today's Hall of Fame guest will immediately think of the Olympics in 1932. He was Australia's hope in the 1500 metres, a glamour event which Australians have always enjoyed both as participants and as spectators. But behind the scenes in 1932 was the Great Depression, resulting in a makeshift village with men and women separated and only the French allowed to drink alcohol because they convinced the officials that it was part of their dietary requirements. While few competitors could make it to Los Angeles because of lack of funds, the Australian team was there, including Bill Barwick. Bill, welcome to Grandstand's Hall of Fame.
3: Thank you very much.
2: What is it that you remember most about the 1932 Los Angeles Olympics?
3: Well, they were friendly Olympics. The Los Angeles Olympics had a number of firsts. One was the Olympic Village, where all athletes from, male athletes from all the countries were accommodated, and that gave us a chance to intermingle. The friendly nature of our own team, there were 12 competitors and 4 officials only, and we travelled by boat on the Mariposa to San Pedro. And that was a fortnight's trip there and a fortnight's trip back. So we had company of one another, and we were very friendly, enjoyed one another's company. It doesn't happen now. You jump on the plane and in a few minutes you're at your destination.
2: It is like that, just a few minutes. It must have cost you a fortune back then. Did the Australian public help out?
3: Yes, but not to the extent that they do today. The Australian Olympic Council, of which Jim Eve, the late Jim Eve, was secretary and was also manager of our team, they bought the Olympic Council, Australian Olympic Council, bought our equipment and paid our accommodation and paid our travel. We were allowed 5 shillings a day, which was supposed to be cost for laundry, but we didn't get that until towards the close of the Games, and we didn't get it all then. So it was a struggle, and for the individual's own pocket money. It was a struggle for me, I know, and I should imagine it was a struggle for most of the others, if not all.
2: What about selection in those days? Was it a case of whoever could afford to go would go?
3: Oh, not at all. It was on merit. And how I managed to make the side was, well, one is the Australian athletic championships, track and field athletic championships were held in Sydney. I didn't go to that because my association here couldn't afford to send me, and I couldn't afford to pay myself either. Then it had also been arranged that national championships would be held at the Melbourne Cricket Ground a fortnight later as a final guide to selection. Well, my association couldn't pay for that. But I met the secretary of my old Scholars Association in the street one day, Jack Potter, secretary of the old Hobartian Association. He quizzed me on whether I was going or not, and I said no and gave him the reason why. He said, well, you'll have to go and we'll send you. So they sent me, and it so happened that I was at the peak of my form. I've had occasions when I've run when I've been at the peak of my form and when I've been exactly the opposite, and they're two different feelings, I can tell you. But I was at the peak of my form and I won the mile, which was against expectations. I was in a field of 8 or 10, I'd be about 50 to 1. Tasmanians were disregarded, we were the sin.

0: the real estate. We're not now, even if people think we are. And although I wasn't bald then, I was bald at an early age, but I was very fair and my hair was thin. And in the distance, I would look, I would think, either bald or baldish. And for that reason, I'd be a bit despised. But fortunately, I won the race in Australian record time, which held for 6 years, and that got me in the Olympic team.
1: So could we describe you as the Herb Elliott of the 1930s?
0: Well, you can describe me any way you like. I know Herb personally. We are very great friends. No way would I associate my running abilities with those of Herb Elliott.
1: You said that it's two very different feelings when you're at your peak and when you're not. What's it like when you're at your peak?
0: And when you're at your peak, it's real beaut. The main thing is that you punish yourself and you respond. The opposite feeling is that you just get cracking and you feel dull and depressed. You put the pressure on and you don't respond, and runners whom you've beaten before are running past you. A most depressed feeling.
1: How did you become a runner?
0: Well, I was a country lad, and I suppose I have to say that I was born with stamina. And on my father's side, there was Barwick side, there was supposed to be stamina. Anyway, I was born with stamina. I lived in the country and I ran everywhere I went when it was bark and sticks. Go after school, if it's over to the shop for a message, I always ran. It was natural for me to run. And when I was about 13, I ran my little country settlement was Milton Mowbray in the southern Midlands, and Kempton was the main town of the area at that time. And I ran to Mass. I went to Mass one Sunday morning from Milton to Kempton, and I was supposed to walk. I was told to walk. But I decided to run, and I ran. It was 4 miles, and I did that in half an hour. And then I came then to the Hobart High School from the state school at Melton, and I ran in the school sports and cross country at the Hobart High School. And when I left school, I decided to continue running. It was a toss-up whether I would be running or whether I'd play cricket. I've always been very fond of cricket. And I decided to continue with running, and I realised in my school races that I was beaten at the end of races, so I concentrated on speed. And within 2 years, I developed that speed, in spite of me having a very awkward style. And from there on, I won my races from where I was previously losing them.
1: Well, school kids now, as young as 6 and 7, can aspire to be Olympians. When you were that young, was that your dream, to run in the Olympics?
0: No. Didn't even know there was such a thing as the Olympic Games. Well, at my school at Melton, that was 1910 to 1920. And I can't recall when there was such a thing as Olympic Games, but I think I would have known that when I came to the Hobart High School, 1921 to 1925.
1: So back in that era, when the Australian teams travelled and when you went away in 1932, was there much celebration in the media, or did people still pretty much unaware of it?
0: People were largely unaware of it. Certainly there wasn't the fuss that there is today, and the big image that it is today. I had quite a number of private farewells. I don't think any of them, I don't think stories were printed on any of them, and neither can I think if radio covered them.
1: So would you prefer to be part of the fuss and part of the image of today?
0: Yeah, I've got to be vain and say yes.
1: Good on you, Bill. We're speaking with Bill Barwick, a 1,500 metres runner from 1932. Yes, Bill, were you going to say something?
0: No, I'm waiting for you to say something to me.
1: Okay, well, back in 32, the photo finish camera and also automatic timing were brought in for the Olympics. Did that cause some controversy?
0: None at all. No. I should have mentioned that the electrical timing was another first there. Am I still on?
1: Yep, you're still on. We can hear you. Do you want us to call you back, Bill?
0: No, I'm right. I can just hear the engage signal at the back. I thought it might have been blocking us out.
1: Yeah, no, it's a bit annoying. So I tell you what, we'll call you back.
0: Yeah.
1: Okay.
0: Right.
1: We'll call you back soon. Bill Barwick, Olympian from 1932 on Grandstand's Hall of Fame. And we will cross back to Bill as soon as we get him on the line.
2: I just wasn't basically ready to retire. I still think I've got a role to play as a player. And, you know, that was the bottom line to my thinking, that, you know, I can still, you know, cut it as a player. And so why not keep going?
1: Another Australian champion, Alan Border, speaking on Grandstand last weekend. He has decided to stay with cricket and will play with Queensland for one more season. You're listening to Grandstand around Australia. And we're just trying to get Bill Barwick back online, the 1932 Olympian who ran in the 1500 metres. Bill, you're back.
0: Oh, yes, I'm here. Batting on.
1: Now, tell us about the photo finish. Well, the photo finish camera and the automatic timing. You said it didn't really cause any controversy back then.
0: No, I wasn't aware of any controversy. I thought that it was very pleasantly accepted. It was acceptable and it was approved.
1: There was some controversy surrounding your own event before it began because the French Federation actually banned the world champion from competing because he'd been accepting money to run.
0: Yeah, well, that's partly right. The runner to whom you refer is Parvu Nurmi, who held the Finn, who held the 1500 and the mile record. The International Amateur Athletic Federation disqualified him for receiving money payments for competition in southern France. And it would be the International Amateur Athletic Federation that would make the move. He appealed against it, and his appeal was heard just before the athletic events at the stadium, and the IAAF did not accept his appeal, dismissed his appeal. And I don't think Parvu Nurmi has ever run since.
1: Did that fill everybody in your race with some hope, knowing that the top guy wasn't going to be there?
0: I don't think it did. it didn't with me, and I don't think you think along those lines. I think you just think that, well, you get at your top and you go out and run your best. I don't think top runners worry you. You have to give them consideration. You have to give everybody in the race a consideration. The right thing to do is to know what the performances of your competitors are and what is their style of running. Are they front runners or do they start at the back of the field and come with a fast run at the finish? You do that study

0: And then say, an alleged one or two stars in your event, you keep your eye on them and try not to let them get too far away. But I don't think you make a big issue of being overwhelmed with competing against an alleged top runner.
1: Well, how did you feel on the day when the heats were ready to be run? When you woke up, how prepared were you?
0: Well, I was unprepared. It's this thing that I don't talk about much, I don't want to talk about. But I, the day after I arrived, which was some 5 weeks before the competition started, I did a foolish thing and ran fast on a Cinders track, which a type of track on which I'd never run before, and I damaged my Achilles tendon, and I didn't get back onto the track for training until 4 days before the competition. One of our trainers told me early in the piece to forget about it and go out and have a good time, that I wouldn't have any chance of competing, but I defied him, and the improvement was enough for me to compete, and I felt, well, say, half satisfied in that I competed.
1: Did you watch the final?
0: No, I wasn't at the final. A team was picked to an Australian British Empire team was picked to go to San Francisco and run in the British Empire versus USA, and I was in that team by 1 mile relay. Lovelock was in it, Jerry Corns, the Englishman, and I think it was Edwards, the Canadian, who was the fourth. So we were there when the final was run, but I saw pictures of it. Bacali, the Italian, won it.
1: Was that a disappointment, not to be able to see a bit more of the Olympic Games?
0: Oh, yes, but it's the old story. You can't win them all. I felt privileged to be chosen in the British Empire team. Wouldn't you?
1: Most definitely. That's something I don't think I'll ever have the feeling of. That's why we talk to people like you, Bill.
0: Oh, well, that's very thoughtful and lovely.
1: You obviously stayed heavily involved in athletics in Australia because in 1964 at the Tokyo Games, you were one of the sports managers.
0: Yes.
1: Was that another enjoyable episode?
0: Well, come to that, I participated in three Olympic Games. I competed in Los Angeles in 1932. I was an official in the 1956 Melbourne Games, and I managed our athletic team to Tokyo in 1964. Did you ask me, did I enjoy that? And the answer is a straight out no. It was too much worry. It was a different sort of responsibility than I expected. I lost a stone, I wouldn't have the job now if you gave me $20,000.
1: Really? What was the problem?
0: I think you better ask me the next question.
1: Okay. Well, let's go back to 1956. How enjoyable was that at home in your own country?
0: That was good. My wife came with me, and we took our 12-year-old son. He's about 51 or 52 now, and he played cricket and football at his school. He was aged 12 when we took him. And when we came home, he said, would you buy me a hockey stick, Dad? And I said, yes, I'll buy you a hockey stick, provided you use it, but I won't buy you one if you're going to use it for 3 months and then put it behind the door. And he said, no. I said, well, why are you interested in hockey? He said, well, I saw it at the games, and I think it's a great team game, and I'd like to play it. And I was so impressed with the Pakistan-Indian game. Well, he played hockey and went on to be a

0: Tasmanian and an ACT representative and an ACT umpire qualified for that. So that was that result. And the other humorous little side to the visit that when we came home, my wife presented me with the bill for her Olympic frock.
1: How much was it?
0: Oh, well, and I don't know how in those days, a few pounds.
1: Was it worth it, do you think?
0: Oh, of course, of course. She was worth anything.
1: Bill, of all the memories that you have, how would you compare the Olympics of the past to the Olympics of today?
0: Well, the Olympics of the past were not so sophisticated as they are today. I can't say whether that's a good thing or a bad thing. All I can say is that the 1932 Olympics, for example, were run according to the desires and the constitution set up by the founder, Baron de Coubertin. And the 1932 Games followed that format. But there's too much sophistication, I think, in the games today. And I'll knock you over here. I reckon by about 2050, there may not be Olympic Games. I think that we're gradually on the way out, particularly with the inroads of drugs, number one. Number two, with the inroads of importance for position. And I think that it's following the same pattern as the ancient Olympic Games, which eventually folded up. So I don't want to be a pessimist. What does upset me, that here today in our Olympic Games, we still recite the oath of amateurism. We compete in sport for the love of sport, for the glory of sport and the love of the nation, of our nation. That does not permeate the games now. There wouldn't be one person, I would think, that ran in the Olympic Games now that didn't get money.
1: Mm.
0: Okay.
1: So do you think that the athletes have been forgotten in some respect, or do you think the athletes have done this to themselves?
0: That's a good question. I think that it begins with an offer. It begins with an opportunity. And then I think with some athletes, they can see the opportunity to make money, perhaps in some cases to make a fortune, so they start to crack the whip. It's a two-sided business, but irrespective, the money is there. And our training was such that we despised running for money. If we won a race, we got a trophy worth 7 and 6. We were not even allowed to have clothing. That wasn't included as a trophy. It had to be something in the metal line, say, a little trophy, little cup, something in the jewellery line, set worth 7 and 6. But we paid to go into our competition. We paid for our handicap events. We paid for our travel and accommodation when we went out of our area for competition. And we enjoyed it. I don't know what enjoyment is obtained now. I suppose it's a matter of your conscience.
1: Well, Bill Barwick, I hope you don't mind me telling everyone that you're 90 years old.
0: Oh, you keep telling them. Keep telling them 24 hours a day. I'm happy.
1: You sound pretty happy. And somebody told me you still have a courier business. You still walk through the streets of Hobart and wave to your fans.
0: That's right. I tapered it right down to only an hour a day quiet walking. when I first started it, that was when I was retired from my commercial radio station, 7HT. I built it up to 32 clients and I was walking 10 miles a day. But no, not now. I am walking about a mile a day slowly, getting it's a health exercise, and I'm meeting people, I'm talking to them. I've worked on my brain as much as I've worked on my muscles, and I think that always making friends with younger people has helped to keep my brain younger than perhaps it normally would be at the age of 90.
1: Well, it's great to talk to you. Thanks for sharing time with us today.
0: Ah, my great pleasure.
1: Bill Barwick joining us from Hobart, the 1932 1500-metre Olympian. And he also represented Australia as an official in 1956 and 1964. Now, this weekend in Melbourne, more than 100,000 people are expected to line the streets around Albert Park for a history lesson. It's the rerunning of the 1958 Formula One Grand Prix, the Albert Park Classic. Back then, nearly 40 years ago, the starting grid was made up of Australian racing legend Sir Jack Brabham, superstar Stirling Moss, and another Australian, Stan Jones, late father of another of our world champions, Alan Jones. This morning on Grandstand's Hall of Fame, those three are with us. Stirling, Sir Jack and Alan. Welcome to the program. Having the three of you together is like being in a time warp.
2: Well, not to us. I can tell you we're still here. I don't know how you're doing.
1: Must be something in the head. Alan, let's just start with you. When the 1958 Grand Prix was run, you were a 12-year-old boy watching Dad from the sidelines. Do you remember the race clearly?
3: Yes, I do, Tracy. In fact, I was about to say I'm here by default, really, although I'm very honoured and proud to be in such a great company. But I was there as an 11-year-old boy, and I was on the sideline at the start of that race, and I remember it most vividly.
1: And what are your overall impressions of how it was? What will you be reliving when you actually fill in for your father tomorrow?
3: I think basically the atmosphere. It's a glorious place. Aesthetically, it's one of the nicest circuits in the world. You've got the lake in the middle. It's very park-like, trees everywhere. A great atmosphere with all these exotic cars parked all over the lawns. You know, it'll just be fabulous to walk through and have a look at them all.
1: Stirling, is this the first time you've been back to Albert Park since those heady days of racing?
2: Yes, it is indeed. I've been to Australia quite a bit, but I haven't had the opportunity of getting back to Albert Park, which is, and as I said, is absolutely superb place. I mean, a wonderfully demanding, interesting and exhilarating circuit.
1: So will you be happy, actually, that the Australian Grand Prix has been returned to the area?
2: Yeah, I'm very happy. I think it's a good thing. I think it deserves to be here, although having said that, I feel very sorry for Adelaide because they did do a good job. And if Melbourne can do a job as well as they've done, it'll be absolutely sensational. And the new circuit, I think, will be remarkable.
1: Now tell me, back there for the first time, you've met up with all these great names of the past, some stories told, I suppose. What sort of nasty things have you been getting up to?
2: Well, yet over here.
1: Yes.
2: No, we've been behaving ourselves very well, actually, rushing around doing odd promotions, that sort of thing. We haven't, unfortunately, managed to get up to any mischief, I don't think. The others may have done. I haven't. They've been very, very good.
1: Well, I don't believe you, but we will move on. So, Jack, what was your rivalry like with Stirling? And what's it like sitting next to the man now?
4: Well, Stirling really was the man who I looked up to when I first started racing. When I went across to England, Stirling was virtually at his top at that time. And he became the most serious competitor I had. And I learned a lot from Stirling. And, of course, I had a lot of opportunities to drive with him overseas. And, of course, it all started here, really, in the early days. And to get back to Albert Park, it's going to be great to drive with the man again. And I still look up to him the same as I did in those days.
1: What did you enjoy more, the opportunity of driving with him and learning with him, or the idea of beating him?
4: Well, it was the challenge of motor racing. Whether Stirling was in the race or not, you still had the challenge there that you had to get out there and try and win. But it was just that much harder when Stirling was there.
1: Is it going to be win at all costs tomorrow? Because Stirling beat you back then, didn't he?
4: Well, no, I don't think we're going to afford that to do tomorrow because, we obviously will drive the cars reasonably quickly and everything, but there's going to be a lot of people there and the circuit safety really probably won't be up to the standards it should be if we were going to get out there serious about it. Plus the fact, these old cars are getting pretty old now. And, yeah, there's a limit to how hard you can push them. So we're going out there to have fun, and obviously we'll be, sort of passing one another here and there. But really, we're going to enjoy it.
1: Stirling, everybody I've spoken with this week remembers you as a world champion. I mean, you never quite got there, finishing runner-up so many times.
2: No, it's a bit common to be world champion, actually. I'm surrounded by them this week.
1: So that doesn't grind on you at all?
2: No, it did. I must be honest. When it happened the first time, because I really thought I was better than the man who won it, it upset me very much. I thought this just wasn't fair. And then I lost it the second time, the third time, and the fourth time. And as long as I had the respect of my fellow drivers, which I think I did, that's all that mattered. And now, of course, it's quite exclusive, and particularly now Nigel Mansell's gone off to America and got his title. That's all very nice.
1: What do you think of motor racing these days?
2: I think it's fantastic. I must say, I think technically it is remarkable. I have great respect for the drivers. I mean, a man like Senna, who is absolutely in a class of his own. I think it's interesting to watch. I'm glad I'm not doing it. I wouldn't swap our time, because I still have a lot of good friends, like, I mean, Jack here and so on, who was... we were real competitors. I mean, Jack... We really fight very hard on the circuit, and yet at the same time, I remember once in New Zealand, my back axle broke and Jack gave me his, or his spare one, knowing very well that I might have beaten him, and that just wouldn't happen now. And that is what we had, was a comradeship, a friendship, an enjoyment that the drivers today don't even know existed.
1: So has the sport today lost some of its charm?
2: Oh, it's lost the charm. It's got fantastic racing. I mean, in no way would I knock it, but the exhilaration, the charm, and the fun, and the good times, they don't exist now in the way they did for us.
1: Alan Jones, with your dad being a racing driver, was it a motivation of yours to go out there and better him? Was there pressure having other family members doing the same job?
3: No, I don't think it was a pressure as such. It certainly was very responsible for me getting into the sport. Obviously, I grew up in an atmosphere, and ever since I was knee-high to a grasshopper, I just thought, well, as soon as I get my licence, I'm going to go motor racing. But it obviously was a great influence, but I think any racing car driver will tell you that when he gets on that grid, he just wants to beat everybody there. And you've got to be self-motivated, be a good racing driver, because really when you're in the cockpit, there's no one else there edging you on or coaching you. You're there by yourself. So you have to be self-motivated.
1: Who are your heroes?
3: Oh, well, two of them are sitting right next to me. I really mean that. Obviously, you know, when I was 11-year-old and, the great Stirling Moss and Jack Brabham coming out to Australia, I mean, that was an opportunity to see these guys in the flesh, as indeed it will be tomorrow for people to come to Albert Park, because that's what it's all about. It's you won't have them clothed in balaclavas and full-face helmets and all that sort of business. People will be able to come and have a look and walk through and really see these legends up very close, and it's fabulous.
1: The other thing is you'll be driving replica cars to the ones that were raced back in 1958, the Cooper Climax. How many of those are still around today?
2: Well, may I just butt in? They're not actual replicas, just to get this right. They are cars that are... these are the genuine cars that were raced then. I mean, they're
1: Really?
2: Absolutely.
1: So you'll be sitting in exactly the same seat?
2: We'll be sitting in... I won't say it'll be exactly the same seat, because somebody may have a bigger bottom than I had. I don't know. But, no, the cars are... they're not replicas. They are genuine cars that were raced then, not necessarily the one that we individually drove, no, because I don't think that Stan's car's in existence anymore, is it, Alan?
3: No, it was unfortunately sold off to England, like a lot of great historic cars. The Great Recession, unfortunately, we've lost about 30% of our really good exotic historic racing cars overseas, which is a great shame. But fortunately, we've retained quite a few, and the majority of those will be at Albert Park tomorrow.
1: How much are the cars worth?
2: Cool. How much have you got? It depends which car you're talking about. If you're talking of a car with history, you're talking literally in the millions. But, you know, I mean, these cars are worth quite a lot of money, I think, the ones we've got. Frankly, I would hate to put a price on it, except they're expecting up to 1,500 historic cars of one type or the other, with classic cars and so on. So the whole lot that's assembled here will be worth millions and millions of dollars.
1: What does it make you feel like when you're lining up for an historic car rally? I mean, you guys aren't historic yet, as you said in the introduction.
2: Well,
1: you're all
2: you
1: still
2: much.
1: Here. Does it feel like a completely different era of your own life?
2: Not for me, I must say it doesn't, because other people seem to have got older. I don't feel it. And, we get in these cars, we look at them, we remember them the way they are, and actually, although... directly head on head. Obviously, they're quite different, but getting into them takes you back, and you think, "My God, this is a nice handling car. How was I so crazy to go that quick?" Okay, that's another matter. But I personally don't feel any different. I can remember getting in the cars and getting butterflies, and probably will get the same thing.
1: All right, what about life after sport, especially such a fast sport and such a world sport like motor racing? Did you find it hard to make the adjustment, or would you say that you've basically remained within the same field?
2: Well, speaking personally, and it's, I found it very, very difficult to give up racing. I really did. I used to race up to 57 times a year, and I loved the sport. I did it because I loved it, and luckily I was good enough to continue. And when I was forced to retirement, which I was because I wasn't going to be capable of doing the speeds that were required, I found that very difficult. It meant I had to work for a living, which was even more difficult. And now I'm still going around flogging a fading image, and that's quite good fun. But, but it isn't the same as when you get in the race for 3 hours every week, I'll tell you.
1: So, Jack, how did you adjust to life after motor racing?
4: Well, I haven't been able to forget about it because I had three sons that eventually came into motor racing, tapping me on the shoulder all the time and saying, "Look, Dad, I want to have a go." So really, since I retired, I haven't really been able to walk away from motor racing at all. They've kept me at it ever since, and I'm still running around the world now, sort of looking after them where I can. And now, even yesterday, I had young Gary on the phone with some freight trouble from overseas, and he had to get sorted out for him. And it just goes on and on. So I'm not likely to forget it for some time.
1: Well, the difference between you two is quite amazing, because Stirling was always seen very much as the flamboyant driver, full of flair, whereas Sir Jack was seen as the technical expert, the mechanical genius. Was there a battle between the two of you to prove which one was the most dominant, which was the greater skill?
4: Well,
2: you answer that, Jack.
4: Yeah, actually, the engineering side of it, from my point of view, was probably just as much enjoyment as driving the cars. And because Stirling and I were driving the same cars quite often, and I had to confer with Stirling many times on the technical side of the car, and that was all part of it. But just a matter of interest, actually, you were talking before about the actual cars that we sat in the early days. The car that I'm driving at the weekend was actually one of our Cooper team cars in 1958. And I brought it out here and raced it in New Zealand and Australia, and then sold it to Len Lukey at the end of the year. And Len Lukey won the Australian Championship with it in 59. Just now, that car's got quite a history.
1: It certainly has. Stirling, what about your opinion of the relationship you shared with Sir Jack back in competitive days?
2: We were battling against each other. There's no two ways about it. But, I mean, the nice thing about the sport then was that you could go to the bloke and talk to him about how things were going and borrow things and all that. And I was never very technical. I mean, I did know how to adjust the tyre pressures and the roll bars, and that's about it. The technical side I left to Jack. And, I mean, I'm a driver. Not a technician, and every time I tinkered with a car, it'd be bad news. So in the end, I learnt not to do that and to leave it to mechanics who better knew what to do.
1: Well, Sir Jack never tried to pull the wool over your eyes, did he?
2: Well, I'm sure he did, yes, and Jack wasn't above that. Good Lord, anything he could do, he would. I mean, one very good thing I remember is that we found out at Germany that one fantastic tyre, a road tyre, was better than the racing tyre, and so I said to Rob Walker, for whom I was racing, let's jolly well buy some. We won't get them free from Dunlop. We'll buy them, keep them in the back of the truck, and if it's wet at Nürburgring, which was a disastrous circuit, very, very difficult in the wet, we'll use them. Well, thank God it was wet, and I came out with these things. Well, Jack Brabham's had it, he can go home. And my God, the old sod had also got a set himself and bought them. so we had everything we could, we would do, I can tell you, but he never told me to get them, and I didn't tell him either.
4: Yeah, there's only one catch to that little story, actually. I remember that vividly because I could only get two front tyres.
2: Oh, really?
4: I didn't have any rear ones. And, of course, the front tyres were a big advantage in the wet, and my rear ones weren't. And on the first lap at Nürburgring, I actually went off the road and in behind a hedge.
2: That's right.
4: I sort of straddled the drain, and I was rubbing the fence on the hedge, really, on the wrong side of the road. And Salvadori was behind me, and he'd come past, and he saw this hedge moving, couldn't make out what was making all the hedge move from the other side. It was me.
2: I hadn't realised you'd only got for the front. Well, that's bad luck. I must say, I feel very sorry for you, Jack.
4: Yeah, that's right. Yeah, you were definitely one up on me there.
2: Yeah, there I was. Yes, that was good.
1: Well, let's reflect on some of the great memories that you share. I'm sure it's not just between the two of you, but the many other great races of the time. Is there one particular race that stands out for each of you, or is it a great collage?
2: Well, the two, from my point of view, more than two, because I did 496 races or something, but one that I happened to win, which was Monaco 61, which I think was my best race, and I think the Nürburgring 57, which I watched because my car broke, and I saw Fangio beat Collins and Hawthorn, who were the two his two main competitors at that time, in the most stunning exhibition of brilliant driving, as you have seen recently, of course, by Senna. If you saw the race of Senna at Donington, the wet, it was the same sort of thing. And I mean, you don't often see cars. Now you can see it more easily because television coverage is so good. But I remember Monaco was 100 laps in those days. And I had two Ferraris behind me the whole way, and they went from 2 point something seconds up to a maximum of 5 seconds, I think, in 100 laps. And I was convinced they were just sitting there waiting to beat me. And luckily they weren't, but it was a very tremendous pressure.
1: Just beautiful. So, Jack, what's your most vivid memory?
4: Well, actually, I can assure you I had many, but I suppose the most exhilarating ones were, the whole scene of motor racing really was challenging Ferrari from the small team's point of view. Yeah, Ferrari had all the money and the fast cars and everything, and of course the challenge was to go out and beat them. And the fast circuits were always the most difficult. And in 1960, we went to Reims, which was the circuit where Ferraris couldn't be beaten, and we downed them for the first time. And that was absolutely fantastic with a 2.5 litre Cooper on the fastest circuit there was at those days and beaten the Ferrari. I think that was probably one of the greatest ones. And then we actually repeated the same thing again in 1966 at the same circuit, but with an Australian car, a Brabham car, with an Australian engine made by Repco here in Melbourne.
1: Mm. It's a shame Ferrari still isn't up there challenging like they did in the past. Alan Jones, what's your most fantastic memory of motor racing?
3: Well, I think obviously winning the Canadian Grand Prix, which ultimately gave me the World Championship, was the thing that'll stick out in my mind the most. But my best race and my best drive probably was the following weekend, literally in the same year, at Watkins Glen. And I had a poor qualifying session, and I qualified on the third row and did a fantastic start and led into the first corner and promptly went off the track, went in too deep, and rejoined in about 14th place. And the championship was already sewn up and I was well and truly relaxed, so I got on with the good fun of just having a real good drive, and I drove through the field and passed my teammate and won the race. And that was the actual performance or race that stands out in my mind as the most satisfying drive.
1: If all of you could be very honest for just the next 30 seconds, would you say that the three of you would remain competitors for life? Or do you think that competitive edge does go and you end up all just being great friends from a similar aura?
3: No. We're all looking at each other now out of the corner of our eyes, I can tell you.
2: No, we're still competitors. We're friends. I think probably friendship has become more important than the competition, but the competition's still there, I can tell you that. That's something you don't lose.
4: And that wouldn't matter if we're only playing golf, or it's still
2: exactly
4: the same.
2: Not much. Yeah, it's true.
1: Well, it's been fantastic speaking with the three of you today. I'm sure you're going to have a wonderful weekend around Albert Park. Plenty of memories to be shared and lots of spectators making the return trip back. Thank you all again for joining us on Grandstand.
2: Thank you.
4: Okay, thank you.
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0: Well, folks, I've finally done it. I have finally... This could be my crowning achievement, by the way. I finally managed to convince Scott for this edition of The Minefield to talk sport. Except I've managed to do it by making it not about sport at all, really. It's really more about commerce and culture and the intersection between the two, which makes it sound much more befitting of an episode of The Minefield, or at least palatable to Scott's tastes. Well, Ed Ali's my name. Scott Stevens is my co-host that will help me try to negotiate the ethical and moral dilemmas of modern life and excavate beneath the surface to unearth the things that ail us, I suppose, and then emerge without really a solution for them. Scott, how are you feeling? Are you okay that I've managed to slip this one under your guard?
1: Well, yes. I mean, essentially the sorts of favours that I'm willing to do for you, this is probably right at the very limit, but I do acknowledge, of course, that, you know, I feel like I've gotten a pretty good run of the sorts of things that I really love talking about, and you've been such a good sport in coming to the party that, you know, this is probably the least I can do, isn't it?
0: We should disclose that we did have an alternative.
1: Of course we did.
0: Were weighing up a couple of options, and the other option that we were weighing up was all about the nature of contemporary nationalism.
1: Mm.
0: And I sort of, despite the fact that I think I suggested that, said, that's boring, let's do this one.
1: That's true.
0: and I think we can make this one something we haven't said before.
1: I think that's right.
0: All right, that's the task. Let's see what we do.
1: Well, look, I actually don't, for all sorts of reasons, I don't want to be the one to particularly disclose or introduce this particular topic. But
0: You want me to do it?
1: Well, partly, but can I, as a preface to your introduction, or as a foreword to your introduction, there's a dilemma that I think that's at work here. And even the fact that you frame this in terms of commerce and culture and the way that they have an effect, a deleterious effect, let's say, on sport, this, I think, reveals for me, or it discloses, or it highlights a real dilemma. And like all moral dilemmas, this dilemma has two prongs. So let me see if I can put it this way, and you can maybe fill in the gap.
0: Go for it.
1: It seems to me that for anybody who is anything other than an incredibly passive, effectively comatose consumer of modern sport, any attentive, conscientious viewing of sport has to throw up, for some people periodically, for other people constantly, specific moral or ethical dilemmas. And yet, there is something particular, there is something peculiar about professional sport that I think makes it resistant to, or it makes it actively deflect any rigorous, serious process of moral reflection. In other words, there are constant moral problems, but there's something particular about the nature of sport that either deflects reflection on those problems, or it kind of lures or seduces viewers back into a state of passivity, knowing, well, what am I going to do? Yes, it's a moral problem, but am I really going to do anything about it? Or am I really going to tune out? Or will my life really be worth living if I don't tune into this every week? So I think there's something about that dilemma, that it's morally fraught, I think, for some more than others. And yet at the same time, it's resistant to moral reflection. And so let me just say that for this particular reason, I know you think that I don't watch sport because I just don't like it. It's fundamentally not true. I don't watch sport because I find it too morally problematic to enjoy.
0: Ooh, gee, you've really raised the stakes.
1: This is actually the subtext of everything that I say about sport.
0: So hang on. Here I was trying to broaden out what begins with a news story in the world of sport,
1: yeah,
0: and specifically the Premier League in England.
1: Yep.
0: Into a broader thing so that it'd be palatable to you. And here you are trying to narrow it back into why sport is morally problematic.
1: No. I'm not trying to narrow it too much. I'm actually trying to say what I think are the moral stakes at play before you give us the particular test case that we're going to explore.
0: All right. Should I give you the test case now?
1: Please do.
0: All right. So this emerges out of news in the Premier League late last week, that the departing CEO...
1: Sorry, Premier League is football, right?
0: See, football's a very complicated word to use, isn't it? Because it depends where you're listening. It's called soccer in America and Australia, and apparently in the toffee parts of England it used to be called soccer.
1: Right, okay.
0: Yeah, it's just a shortening of association football. That's what soccer is. It's actually an English term. It's not an Americanism. Anyway, let's leave that aside. That's enough Wikipedia for now. In the Premier League, the English Premier League, which is one of the biggest sporting leagues in the world, the CEO is departing. And As a parting gift, the Premier League board wanted to give him a gift of £5 million, a golden handshake. The way they chose to do this was to ask the clubs, there are 20 of them in the Premier League, to contribute £250,000 each, which in the context of the money that sloshes around the Premier League is not much. You are talking about a league where people will pay, you know, £80 million for a player's transfer fee before they even get to talking about wages, and there'll be plenty of players who are on more than £250,000 a week. So it's not a lot of money in the context of it, but it has lit a fire under fans of the Premier League, because fans of the Premier League are saying things like, well, we can't afford ticket prices, and you will not lower the ticket prices because you say you can't afford for that to happen if you want to compete in the market for players. You have, in different parts of the country, depending on how economically depressed they are, you have, you know, food banks being set up or collections being taken in order to help people who can't afford to eat in the area. You have grassroots football concerns where clubs can't get games going because they don't have enough money to make the pitches that they play on playable, all of this sort of stuff. So, and this occurs, and this is why this is not just about sport, this occurs in an environment of what you would call a kind of popular and perhaps even populist uprising against the idea of elites flush with money who really just set things up in order for them to keep playing in their money pit while people, ordinary people, struggle along in life ever more and simply cannot find a political system or any kind of administrative system or corporate culture that is even attentive to their concerns. Now, what's fascinating about this and what creates the moral dilemma or the minefield for us to discuss, I think, is that it's not the rage of the fans, which is understandable and in some ways obvious. It's the fact that it is so impotent. So we don't yet know how the Premier League is going to handle this, but there doesn't seem to have been any contrition. Clubs have been fairly much silent on whether or not they're going to accede to this request from the Premier League. And the problem is, it doesn't matter if they don't accede. It doesn't matter if they don't listen to the fans. It doesn't matter if they pay any

attention, because where are the fans going to go? In a week's time, or a few days' time, actually, once the international break is fully over, the Premier League will resume, and just as many people

0: tricked ourselves into thinking that the age of the ethical consumer somehow imposes its will upon business. So that business must take account of the concerns, the ethical commitments, the political commitments that the consumer has in order to be successful commercially. Well, the Premier League example, and I know there are examples in America you might point to as well, particularly in sport, it seems very pointed, but I would venture to say there are areas outside of sport where that's just not true, where we run into a serious limitation in what ethics or politics can impose, or even culture can impose upon commerce. So I've set that table for you.
1: Isn't this interesting, though? Because you seem intent on, you know, throwing me a bone and widening the conversation. And my first instinct is actually to narrow the conversation and say that this really is about something very particular involving sport.
0: Okay, so you think this points to something that is a particular moral problem in sport?
1: Absolutely.
0: That is
1: right.
0: The addiction and the intoxication that it offers, perhaps?
1: Not quite the addiction and the intoxication. Look, I've always had I've got a problem with bad words or with academic sounding words that are just ugly. And, you know, this is from the guy who said, what did I say last week? Democratic. Dear God.
0: No, that was great. That wasn't academic at all.
1: For me, one of the ugliest terms ever invented in academic discourse is glocal or glocalism, as this kind of fusion together
0: of out of here. It's
1: globalization
0: fantastic.
1: And localism. But I think
0: localization is a fundamentally important concept.
1: Yes, but it's just such an ugly word, dear Lord. But right on its heels is the notion of the prosumer, which is a concept that attends, I think, specifically to the way in which people enjoy and enjoy the enjoyment of others enjoying sport. In other words, people who enjoy sport, I can only imagine, not being one myself, that there's something about sport that lifts it above the mere consumable. It's not simply a form of entertainment. I mean, we've all had things. We've all had television shows, or we've all had forms of music where we think a band that we might have once adored are just not good anymore, and so we've gone off their music. We've maybe enjoyed television shows, and the lead actor's been convicted of some form of sexual misconduct, and so we've gone off the show. It seems to me that sport is uniquely, particularly resistant to those kinds of deflections, to that kind of moral judgment that says, I'm tuning out. I don't really want to have anything to do with this anymore. I can't enjoy it anymore. And part of it is because of the deep emotional connection between the people who view the sport or between the people who are viewing and the team itself. This has to do with the fact that I think the team embodies a certain tradition, a certain kind of depth of culture and standing that goes long before the particular enjoyment of the particular spectator. It has something to do with maybe the way that it unleashes certain tribal and deeply emotive instincts. It has to do with the fact that these teams are often symbolic reservoirs, that they might have, you know, arisen out of deep class-based conflicts or deep local struggles, and now they've become something very, very different. Whatever it is, there's something about sport that prevents its enjoyers, its viewers, its consumers, who are also producers of the enjoyment, it prevents them from simply tuning out or wanting to give that away. And so that, I mean, isn't it, Waleed, isn't this what's behind this dilemma that you've sketched out, that there's been something that the Premier League has done which rightly infuriates fans, but they're unconcerned at that outrage, at that fury, because where else are the fans going to go? Now, for me, this is small beer in terms of the outrage that sport ought rightly to invoke in people. I mean, for me, there is no sport in the world that's more morally unconscionable than the NFL in the United States. And yet it's something that has such social and communal depth and such national meaning. It itself is a kind of repository of all kinds of patriotism and national belonging, such that even those who find the havoc that's being wrought on athletes' bodies, even that isn't a bridge too far to make them tune out. So I think there really is something, don't you think, specific about sport that is uniquely seductive, that's uniquely participative, and for that reason, all the more morally egregious.
0: Okay, so let me grant you that and then play with this idea. It seems to me then that if that's the case, there are two ways you might assess the problem, because it's not a universal problem in sport. I don't think the AFL or the NRL, for example, could behave in the way the Premier League has. Mm-hmm. It has to be more attentive, right, that to fans' concerns than a behemoth like the NFL or the Premier League would have to be. But I wonder if there are two different ways you can see this. One is,

0: is, are there certain things that are so deeply culturally embedded that they take on a kind of quasi-existential character in the lives of a society or a city or even a nation, that it, the problem arises when they become commodified? Because you're then commodifying something that should be beyond commodification. Mm-hmm. Mm-hmm. And as a result, the level of manipulation and the kind of egregious behavior that that licenses, because there is simply an absence of any kind of accountability that is seriously actionable, that just comes into its full expression in the way we've just seen. Or would you take the position that a liberal might run and say, well, the real problem here isn't anything to do with commerce or existential cultural attachments or anything like that. It's just to do with an absence of competition. And so that's why the AFL and the NRL couldn't behave in this sort of way, really, because ultimately they have too many competitors in the entertainment market or the sports market. The Premier League now among them, right? But the Premier League can, because there is simply no competition for it. And so this is a crisis of insufficient competition rather than something that points to the limitations of capitalism or the limits that capitalism should be observing. Now, these are two opposite ways of conceiving the problem, but it seems to me both have compelling arguments that they could put here. Is that a fair way of framing it before we bring in a guest?
1: I think that's a fair way of framing it. It seems to me that all of the evidence is on the first option. And I think the unspoken element here is the fact that in places like Australia, where the population is so much sparser, where the amount of money is a fraction of what's sloshing around in the United States and the UK, that it's simply scale. That it's actually scale more than it is competition that's the decisive factor here, which means that it really is, I think, all about commerce, however you cut it.
0: All right. So you give me no time to respond to that. This is The Minefield. See what he did there? You can listen to the show on RN. You might be doing that right now. If so, thank you for doing it. But you can also catch us anytime on the ABC Listen app. And it is a podcast as well, which comes with extra content. So subscribe to us as a podcast wherever it is you do such things, and you'll hear that extra content, which is wonderful and involves our guest, who you're about to hear from now.
1: Indeed. Our guest is Cesar Torres. He's professor in the Department of Kinesiology, Sports Studies and Physical Education at the College at Brockport at the State University of New York. And he joins us by Skype. Cesar, welcome to The Minefield.
2: Scott, Walid, and listeners, good evening and thank you for having me.
1: You've heard what we've just said. One of the things I think that we haven't really touched on, we've been talking about sports symbolism and the meaning or the attachment that people have to sporting teams. We've talked about the extent to which sport is being co-opted by various forms of commerce and commodification. What I think we haven't really talked about, though, is sport in its essence. And I think that's something that I've been particularly egregious in neglecting, because, of course, sports has the discipline of the body, if you like, the training of the body, has a very long philosophical pedigree. Training for sport and training for the life of philosophy were indistinguishable in a very real way in ancient Greece. So let's maybe step back for a moment, and before we can determine whether sports is something that can be commodified, that should be commodified, that is irredeemably morally problematic, maybe we can take a step back and talk about, well, what is this thing that we are talking about in the first place? What's the moral content, if you like, of sport itself?
2: I think that we can start by approaching sport as a social practice, as defined by Scottish philosopher Alastair MacIntyre. And he said that a social practice is a coherent and complex form of socially established cooperative human activity. And this activity has goods that are internal to the activity, and that they are realized in the course of trying to achieve the standards of excellence of the social practice. So sport is a social practice in this sense that is defined by rules and that follows a very unique type of logic, what we in the philosophy of sport call the gratuitous logic. So the rules tell you that there's an end to be accomplished, a state of affairs to be accomplished. And what is unique about sport is that the rules make accomplishing that goal more difficult than in the absence of the rules. So you have an artificial obstacles, in the words of Canadian philosopher Bernard Suits. And sports put a premium on how physical skills are used in order to accomplish that goal. So we have an artificial obstacle defined by rules that follows this gratuitous logic that makes things more difficult to achieve, in which we try to test physical skills. Then we throw competition into the mix. And when we compete, we try to establish athletic superiority and we compare relative abilities. So philosopher Scott Simon from the United States have argued that competition is the mutual quest for excellence through challenge. So we compete with each other, we become partners in the quest for excellence, trying to exemplify the physical skills that are needed in order to accomplish the goal of different sports.
1: This is, Waleed, this is really interesting to me, because the way that Cesar has actually just defined things, there are internal limits to sport that are necessary for sport's very process of meaning. But the debate, the question that we've been exploring is, are there these external cultural factors that are not simply posing external limits to the accomplishment of the good that sport seeks, but are so corrosive to the nature of the good that sport is oriented towards itself that they can't help but corrupt the internal processes of sport? So it seems like you have this internal and this external limit, right?
2: Yes, and it's interesting what you're talking about is what is known as the corruption thesis. And this this says that the commercialization of sports, the commodification of sports, the transformation of professional sports into a product that can be bought and sold corrupts the internal logic. And this is the case because the values that are external to sports, the external goods such as fame, money, power, prestige, takes over the internal values, the values that define a sport as a social practice. So the question I think here is, what should be the relationship between these two set of values, the internal goods and the external goods?
0: Because if I think about the Premier League example that we were talking about, it's really not about the internal goods at all, is it? Like the response of fans has nothing to do with the way the game's being played, or it's not an argument over, you know, FIFA's fair financial play regulations, or, you know, whether it's appropriate that Manchester City or Paris Saint-Germain are owned effectively by nation states that have so much more financial backing than any corporate entity or whatever. It's not an argument about that. It's about the disembodiment of the running of a particular league from the society in which it runs. So what it's actually interrogating is the connective tissue between the sport and the society rather than the internal workings of the sport, right? And I wonder if that's the effect of commerce, that commerce by its nature wants to push boundaries in order to seek out new terrain to find profit. It's looking for new frontiers of profit. But in order to do that, it must necessarily be challenging that connective tissue, and where it is in a position to do so, it can break it. Only select cases are capable of breaking it. What's interesting here is, what are the conditions for being able to break that connective tissue? And then what are the consequences of severing really the connection between a sport and the social environment or milieu that's created it in the first place?
2: Yeah, and that seems to be a problem. But the case that you mentioned in the Premier League, I wonder whether that is not a case that might suggest that Scott's initial position is not entirely true, because there seems to be moral outrage there in relation to sport. So perhaps we need to think about whether sport truly deflects moral reflection, whether it leads to passivity, whether it prevents, quote, consumers, fans, spectators, from engaging in this sort of reflective exercise. So I think that that's an interesting case, because the reaction by the public seems to suggest that they are morally engaged and they won't change.
0: But also, it's interesting because the fans that are responding in that way tend to be fans that are in England. They're not, and yet the Premier League now is a global franchise, and it has the majority of its fans outside of England watching on television screens, which is why the Premier League makes so much money. And so is there something about how this all gets transformed in such a way that people who are watching at a distance can afford not to be morally engaged with those sorts of questions? And so the amorality of that kind of transaction between fans and the league just starts to wash away all of the more local fans who would have these sorts of concerns.
2: Perhaps we have two different levels of moral engagement here. One is related to particular contests. I see fans all the time reflecting about what happens on a particular game. They want fair contests. They engage in debates about whether cheating should be accepted or not. Think about cases such as diving or tactical intentional rule violations. There's constant discussion by the public on this dimension of competitive sport. But then there's a more global dimension. And maybe at that level, there's a higher chance that people will dissociate from the moral dilemmas.
1: I really think in a very real way, we finally arrived at the nub of the problem, which is that on the one hand, however one describes the consumption of sport, the consumption of sport is far more participative than other forms of consumerism. There is a high degree of, if you like, symbolic investment. And Waleed, the way that I take your particular description of the outrage experienced by fans at the kind of severing of a fundamental relationship of economic trust with the local community, I take that to be one of these, if you like, expressive symbolic relationships, that it's not just enjoyment from a distance, that what that team does is an extension of, is an expression of ourselves. But I guess at the same time, what we're seeing is also, to some extent, a certain futility on the part of those further afield as they watch these contests or these moral dilemma play out. That what would be the point if you're not there on the ground? What would be the point in tuning out, in not consuming? And this, I think, actually raises a very old philosophical problem, which is the so-called free rider problem. If I opt out of something that I find morally compromised or morally problematic, if I opt out, is there any point at all in my personal moral purity? Am I simply doing without something through which I find a degree of meaning, community, communality, participation? So I think that's where these are the particular horns of the dilemma that I think the two of you left us with.
2: Well, you know, social change is not easy to come by, as you all know. But I think that doing a little good is better than doing no good. So even if we follow the writings of Michel Foucault, we have some power. As consumers of a sport, we could do things if we believe that a league is not behaving in the right way, or if a club is not behaving in the right way. So tuning out, for example, sends a message, right? And change happens in many different ways. And one way to promote that change is by campaigning, by denouncing, by creating associations and organizations and commit to people and create solidarity. So, I don't fully agree with the proposition that fans, spectators are powerless and that withdrawing their support from a sport will not necessarily lead to any significant change.
0: Yeah, there have been some cases where there has been change as a result of fan protests, but they're very select. And I wonder if part of the problem here is, so to return to the Premier League example, I don't know if the NFL, the same thing is true for the NFL, because it's less of a global brand than the Premier League. It relies probably more, would you say, Scott, on the amount of support in the United States. And it does have global fans, but it's not in the way that European football
1: does. No, that's exactly right. Yeah.
0: Okay. So there's a contradiction, it seems to me, a kind of structural contradiction in the Premier League case, where they make most of their money out of television rights. So much so that the new CEO that they've appointed is exclusively from a television background. So they clearly they've decided that's really the skill set that we need, is someone who knows television and can negotiate those sorts of deals. The fans who avail themselves of television are all over the world. And so you would assume that the global money that comes in is more than the local money that comes in. Those global fans will probably be less attentive to the social concerns of whatever decisions it is that the Premier League makes, because for them, the Premier League is not embodied in the soil of a place. It's something that exists inside their television or on their tablet or on their phones. And so it kind of has a social disconnection already. And as a result of that, because the stakeholders now, the ones that make the most contribution to the coffers of the Premier League, are the ones who are also divorced from the social concerns of the Premier League, it seems to me that the whichever fans it is that want to voice their social concerns are becoming more and more impotent because they have less and less power to change anything. So they can try to boycott things, but ultimately the Premier League will say, well, that's fine. We've got all these other people who will give us money over here who actually are more important to us than you. And so it's a kind of, I don't know if it's a distanciation or whatever it is, but it's now what the amount of global money, the global capital that has come into the game has done is effectively make it a product that doesn't belong to anyone or anywhere and therefore can escape any of the moral or social strictures that could once have imposed themselves upon an institution.
2: I think that everything that you have said is correct, and the challenge is huge. However, given the globalized world in which we live, maybe people need to find ways to globalize their moral awareness and discussions as much as the leagues, in this case, have globalized their product.
0: Right, but the problem we run into is that possible? Can you really think of a way in which the concerns of fans in the north of England about local pitches that clubs are being forced to play on that are not up to scratch can really penetrate the heart of somebody who's watching the Premier League in New York?
2: That is a very good and difficult question, but I think that we have to use our moral imagination and our political imagination to try to find ways to do that, if that's what we think is the right way to go. I can think about other social practices in which international campaigns have actually helped to change practices that were considered immoral. Think about female genitalia mutilation, for example, or the practice of foot binding in China and other Asian societies. So there are precedents in other social practices. It's a matter, I think, of creating solidarity, but maybe the old recipes don't work. What we are talking about, I think, through this very poignant case, is really the nature of global capitalism.
0: Mm. That's what I was going to say, but Scott wanted to make this about the nature of sport, so that's why we ended up here.
1: Well, no, I really do think this is about the nature of sport. Let's move away for just a moment from global sport to a case study or a particular instance that I think in a slightly different way, maybe it shifts the emphasis a little bit, but it still is pretty pertinent here. I mean, it's been, what, 6-7 years since the research was first gradually coming to light about the ravages that physical contact in the NFL has on the brains of players. This is what's called chronic traumatic encephalopathy. It's devastating. It's endemic. It's something that has trickled down into public consciousness. I can't imagine anybody knowing anything about the NFL and not knowing something about the players whose lives have been destroyed, whose families have been torn apart, who have died with CTE. And yet, 2015, 115 million people tuned in to the 50th Super Bowl. That was slightly less the following year, and then slightly less still the following year, and yet the amount of revenue that the Super Bowl attracted each year remained exactly the same. There is something so, I mean, you know, physical clashes within the NFL, these, as we say in another discourse, you know, these aren't bugs, these are a feature. It's the sheer body-on-body violence that is producing these ravages. It seems to me that something like the NFL is an organized practice of the defilement of the sanctity of the human body. These are bodies that are being offered up for the mass enjoyment of others. This is
0: but with the consent of those offering it up and who get richly rewarded for that. They make their decisions and they have agency in this process as well.
1: Yes, but
0: I think it's a worse example than, for example, sweatshops or something like that, which is not in the world of sport, and yet which I don't think changes consumer practices greatly, even, you know, it might for a period of time where you get like a fire in Bangladesh or something.
1: No, that's right. But here's where I think the question of this as an act of consumption doesn't quite get to it. These aren't just acts of consumption. These are acts of profound, symbolic, even patriotic or national enjoyment. Or if you take the instance of the Premier League, these are acts of international belonging and solidarity around the standard, if you like, of a particular sporting team. Now, whether it be in Liverpool or whether it be in the NFL, there are morally egregious acts, I think, that are taking place, whether they be more overtly capitalist or whether they be defilements of human bodies. And yet, none of this, it seems, is having the desired effect or having a sufficient desired effect to in any way dampen the enjoyment of those who are participating from a distance in the enjoyment of the sport itself. And that just raises so many profound moral problems that it seems to me that any even conversation about the means and the ends of sport just pale into insignificance.
2: There seems to be evidence that youth participation in American football is starting to decline. Mm. And that might be something that tells us something about American football. So
1: that parents are dissuading their children from going into it.
2: Remember that President Obama said that if he had a child, a boy, he would have to think twice about allowing him to participate in American football. Mm. And that says something as well, that the former president was willing to say publicly that maybe American football is not a sport that parents should allow their children to play. Now, I agree that the consumption of American football at the professional level is not declining significantly, but I don't think that it's something to overlook that youth participation is declining. Maybe what we have to do is to build on that starting trend, right? So there is a position. We know more and more about the injuries to the brain through the practice of American football. There's more denunciation. There are campaigns against participation, especially by minors in American football. So maybe things are going to change. Think about, for example, boxing. No one would think about allowing boxing in educational settings, at least in schools, in formal schooling. That was a significant change. And maybe American football, in 30, 40 years, we will look at it in the same way that we look think about boxing today.
0: The reason I do think this comes back to globalization and capital, Scott, is that I see that you can pick up these examples with sport, but I think you can pick them up outside. And so, and where it is just a question of consumption. So I mentioned the example of clothing before. We've discussed lots of examples on this show over the time we've been doing it, perhaps to do with food, perhaps even to do with holidays. I remember that episode well.
1: Absolutely.
0: Yeah, so there are lots of these sorts of examples whereby the moral hazards that surround them ultimately, beyond the sort of briefest pause to reflect, don't change our behaviour. They don't really deter us. And I think it surely must be something to do with the proximity of the moral hazard to our lived experience. That as the world becomes more globalised, it also becomes more virtual in our imagination. Right? It's less visceral because it's not something that we taste. What was that thing of that Zizek quote you gave about you can't care for your neighbour unless you can smell your neighbour?
1: You cannot love your neighbour unless you smell your neighbour.
0: You smell your neighbour, yeah. The smell may occasion a different response, but I understand the point that he's making. And as we enter a world where these social bonds become more virtual, they become more abstracted, they become more imagined. The power of moral hazards, I get that moral hazards too can become globalized, and global consciousness can become globalized, but there's also a Kony 2012 sort of effect, right? Where these things can pop up and then they disappear because they're not anchored

0: in something that is real. And as a result of that, I think people are capable, if they can ride out a storm, of severing those sort of moral and social bonds that once upon a time they might have found harder to do. And yet in the case of the Premier League, the thing that is darkly ironic about that is the economic power that puts them in that position is itself a function of the very globalisation and the very forces that have allowed them to accumulate that kind of wealth. So they can only escape the bond because the commerce has allowed them to escape the bond. Mm. And now we're in that sort of a situation.
1: Cesar, can I pick up on something that Waleed was just mentioning then and give you the last word on this? I mean, the local fans there on the ground in the stadium, they aren't really dispensable in this entire relationship. If the stands were empty, if the fans begin booing their team, if they stage a massive walkout, then that has a material effect on the international broadcastability, the international consumption of the team in question. That's, I guess, what I suspect is behind the idea of fans not simply being consumers, but also being producers of the spectacle. Is there a particular moral obligation that exists for fans on the ground who attend the game physically that maybe doesn't quite lie on our shoulders who are watching from afar?
2: Fans have moral agency. Let's not forget that. And I think that fans have duties. This is an area that has been under research in the literature. I believe that at the local level, fans should display respect for all contestants. They should desire fair and skillful play from all contestants. They have a duty to recognize, if not celebrate, athletic performance, whoever displays that athletic performance and athleticism. They have a duty to criticize poor performance and desist from embracing or endorsing a winning at all cost attitude. And I would argue that if they see that their team or their league is engaging in questionable moral behavior, they might have a duty to walk out. And as you are suggesting, an empty stadium would start quite a global conversation about what's going on. And that moral conversation could be quite important to have.
0: I think that's absolutely right. But Scott, I think you underestimate just how many people there are outside the stadium dying to get in.
1: Yeah, I think that's exactly
0: right. So how you empty the stadium is hard. I mean, you'd have to occupy the seat at the start, so no one else can get in and then leave. There have been walkouts like that.
1: You know, the other factor here that we haven't even touched on, we might have to pick up on another show, is the problem of what's sometimes called moral bracketing, which is the fact that fans will engage in forms of behavior, violence, tribalism inside the sort of zone of the arena or inside the sporting contest that they would never, ever, ever engage in, much less tolerate outside. And so the idea of, if you like, as Cesar is suggesting, moralizing or making the behavior of fans exemplary in that moral sense, that may well face yet another problem.
0: Oh dear. But the good news is Scott's just volunteered to do another show on this topic, which is amazing. That's not where I thought we'd end up. Cesar, thank you very much. It's been great to have access to you.
2: Thank you, Waleed. Scott, it's a pleasure to have been here with you.
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0: The widespread devastation in Nepal following catastrophic flash flooding has washed away villages and destroyed critical infrastructure. The death toll continues to rise while search and rescue teams work tirelessly to locate the hundreds missing. People are in urgent need of shelter, food, clean water and basic supplies. The ABC is supporting the Emergency Action Alliance and has launched the Nepal Flood Disaster Appeal. 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
2: Getting to know you. 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
3: Well, last week on the show, we were getting to know Cameron McInnes, and we've got to know Josh Papali'i and Jakiya Whitfeld. Today it is, well, I guess we can say kindly, a veteran of the NRL, South Sydney's Ewan Aitken, and he's had a wonderful career, Ewan Aitken, with the St George Illawarra Dragons, played over 120 games for them, went to the Warriors over a couple of seasons, played 35 games, couple of years to start with at the Dolphins, and now he's been at the South Sydney Rabbitohs since the start of last year. Ewan Aitken, it's time to get to know you. How are you, mate?
4: Yeah, I'm really good. Thanks. Yourself?
3: Mate, very well. I feel like you've been around forever, but I'm wondering what we don't know about you. Do you have what's your nickname?
4: I'll get a few different ones. I've got Ewanator lately, Yui. Yeah, there's been the Hammer sometimes when I was at Dragons. Yeah, there's been a couple of different ones along the way.
3: Yeah, see, I feel like the Hammer's now owned by the Dolphins fullback.
4: Yeah, exactly. You can take that one. I've got Chewin as well before. Chewin.
3: I like that. I do like that. And the Urinator, I like that very much. What's your middle name?
4: Lachlan.
3: Lachlan, okay. First job you ever had?
4: I actually was at a surf shop in Shell Harbour. It was probably the first proper job I had. Otherwise, probably delivering papers when I was down home as a 14-year-old. And then, worked at the uni for a bit after that.
3: And that's where you hail from, Ewan?

0: On the south coast?
1: Yeah, far south coast, a little small town called Pembula.
0: Nice. What was the first car you owned?
1: A Toyota Corolla.
0: Very good. When did you fall in love with rugby league?
1: I think I played my first game at 4.5, so it must have been before that, I think so. Yeah, from every I can remember, I was just been around it. My dad played Union League and two older brothers played league before me. So, yeah, I think it was just something we did growing up and, yeah.
0: So which team?
1: It, and it made me be passionate about it, I think.
0: Which team did you grow up following?
1: Because I was a member of the team of Bulldogs. I followed the Bulldogs growing up, actually, yeah. So,
0: who was your favourite player as a kid?
1: Like Luke Patton was probably up there, Andrew Ryan. Who else was there? Brent Sherwin.
0: Now, see, they've all got really good nicknames. Bobcat, the General, Shifty.
1: Yeah, they did, actually. They have really good nicknames.
0: I feel like we're losing that art just a little bit in the game. When did you first realise, though, you could make a career out of this sport?
1: It was probably when I was 14 and a half. I think I made the merit team for Australia, the schoolboys. And before that, I thought I was just good locally or whatever. But yeah, that really made me realise that I'm good for my age. And then there was a chance, and I think there was a story where the Dragons come down to watch me play because they got wind of that I was playing some good footy. And I played an AFL grand final previous on the same day. We won that, and then I drove up an hour and a half to Maria to play the major semi-final for the Bulldogs, River Plate Bulldogs, and Dad was trying to take me off the field, and he never does that, and I was refusing to go off because of the major semi-final, and I was playing a really good game, and then found out after the game that the Dragons were turning to take me off the field because they didn't want anyone else to see me play.
0: Really? How good.
1: Yeah, I was 14 and a half when I signed a deal with the Dragon, I think it was, yeah.
0: So who was a tougher coach or mentor, your dad or Wayne Bennett?
1: I don't know, actually. My dad would give me a run for his money. He coached me a fair bit. From when did he probably start? I think it was under 10s through to under 14s, I think he coached me. He sort of gave one of us boys a go with him as being coached. He was a pretty hard man. His fitness sessions were pretty tough, but I think that sort of made us be better as footy players and as a team. But now Wayne's a good coach. He definitely tries to get the best out of you and tries to make you improve and holds everyone accountable, which is what you want to see.
0: We're speaking and getting to know South Sydney's Ewan Aiken. Ewan, what's the best piece of advice you've ever been given? Doesn't have to be footy related, can be anything.
1: I think just control your controllables. There's a lot of things you can worry about and stress about, but if they're out of your control, there's no point worrying about them. So I think just control what you can do on the daily and then usually pretty good after that.
0: Do you have a favourite sport outside of rugby league?
1: Yeah, probably mixed martial arts and the UFC, yeah.
0: Yeah, right, okay. Are you any good at it? Do you try it yourself?
1: No, never done it myself. I'm obviously not too bad in the wrestling room. We've done some wrestling sessions with the boys in different teams and stuff, but yeah, that's as far as I'll go, I reckon.
0: Is there a bucket list sporting event that you'd love to go to?
1: I've already been to Madison Square Gardens with the USC, so I've ticked off that one.
0: That's cool.
1: Yeah, it's probably not too many. I'm sure that a couple of big soccer games would be pretty cool to go to, but yeah, for me, not as much interest there.
0: What was your favourite TV show growing up as a kid?
1: Probably Pokemon. I was obsessed with that for quite a while, actually.
2: Honey, you're growing up right before my eyes, spreading your wings and soaring like a Spearow.
3: I feel more like a fallen Pidgey.
2: I won't let you talk about yourself that way. Just be confident. You can do anything that you set your mind to. Do you understand?
3: Yes.
2: And are you changing your underwear every day?
3: Yes.
1: Yeah, I wanted to get all the toys and I used to dream about owning Pokemon. So,
0: yeah, as a parent during that phase, Pokemons drove me nuts. Were you a big collector?
1: Nah, not a collector of like cards or anything. I just more wanted to have a real Pokemon that I could train.
0: Never happened, eh?
1: Nah, never happened, unfortunately.
0: No, we can still hang in there. What about the big screen movies? What's your favourite movie of all time?
1: Shawshank Redemption's pretty good. That's up there.
4: If you want to keep all that money, give it to your wife. The IRS allows a one-time only gift to your spouse for up to $60,000.
5: Tax-free?
4: Tax-free. IRS can't touch one cent.
5: You're that smart banker would kill his wife, aren't you?

0: Why should I believe a smart banker like you? So I can end up in here with you?
1: It's perfectly legal. Go ask the IRS. They'll say the same thing.
2: Interstellar's pretty cool. Different series. I love, like, Vikings, Yellowstone. They're probably a couple of recent ones.
3: So pick one. Come on.
2: It's too many to choose. I don't think I can pick one.
3: I'm all about Shawshank. I was hoping you'd go that way. Out, man. What is something that people may not know about you and Aiken, even some of your footy mates? Do you have a hidden talent?
2: I think the footy mates would know now, but I've actually been working as a financial planner the last year and a half, actually. So that's the next step of my career, is to go into that space. I really enjoy helping people understand their finances and see how you can help them with different strategies and just open their eyes to different levers you can pull to sort of maximise your wealth. It's been something I enjoy, and I like being able to do it while I still play footy as well.
3: What a great attitude. And, you know, the way the game's gone in the last 20, 25 years, players, especially regular first graders like you have been for so long, have not needed other jobs. Was it important for you to have something else to focus on apart from footy?
2: Yeah, I think it has. I think it's just become a normality thing for me. I come out of 20s studying at uni, continued that through Dragons. I finished that degree but didn't want to go into that space. I was exercise science, and I was like, oh, what else can I do? Went to a master's in business, did that three quarters of the way through that. That's when I was like, actually, what financial planning is what I want to do. So that's when I went into financial planning and got a good mentor at Tempest Wealth. Colin Ward, who's actually an ex NRL player as well.
3: Yeah.
2: So he's been great, and the team there has been great with helping me learn and grow as a financial planner as well.
3: All right, so you're good with numbers, you're good with business, you're good with, at least following martial arts, and you're certainly good at footy, but can you cook?
2: Yeah, I don't go too bad. Me and Mish share the role here and there. It's not the best thing to do, especially when you've got two little kids, but, I don't mind cooking every now and again if I've got a bit of time.
3: Do you have a signature dish?
2: Not really, to be fair. I've been cooking curry, all sorts of things. I always try to change it up. I get a bit bored with this, the regular, but yeah, you can't go. A steak Diane's a pretty good one that Mum showed me back in the day. So that's probably one of my favourites.
3: Now, you're hosting a dinner party, Ewan. So you've got three people to invite, alive or dead, can be any which way you choose. Who are the three you're inviting?
2: I'll probably go Robert Whittaker, maybe an actor, maybe like Hugh Jackman or something like that.
3: Hugh Jackman, okay. Dude, it's your party. You can invite whoever you like.
2: Yeah. Put me on spot here.
3: I wonder how Rob Whittaker and Hugh Jackman would go in conversation.
2: Yeah, I don't know.
3: Hugh looks pretty laid back. He'd be sweet.
2: Yeah, maybe Volk and Oskar too. I've met him a couple of times, and it's a couple of boys that I know him. We sort of know each other through them, but never really met him too much. So maybe one of them, a couple of Aussies.
3: So you're going to have quite an aggressive bunch there, apart from Hugh. Hugh can dance his way out of trouble.
2: Hopefully they like a beer, and hopefully they're on my side when we come to a fight, so I won't have anything to worry about there.
3: We're getting to know you and Aiken. What if anything scares you?
2: I don't know. Maybe now that I'm a father, it's probably just something happening to my kids, I think.
3: Yeah.
2: That's probably what scares you, and I suppose what the future holds for them, because it's a bit uncertain times, and you just hope the world they get to grow up in is as good as what we had.
3: Do you have a favourite band or singer?
2: No, I don't actually really. I can listen to anything. I like a bit of country here, and I can listen to techno. I can listen to whatever. So
3: you got a bit of an eclectic mix. Is there a concert you've been to? What's your favourite concert?
2: I went to a couple of down in Melbourne when I was a bit younger, when I used to be into the party scene a little bit more. There's like Let Me Eat Cake, was one of them.

0: Been to Groove in the Moo, a couple of ones like that, so yeah.
1: Now, your favourite holiday destination, Ewan, what is it?
0: I've been to a few different spots. I've been to South America, that was quite fun.
1: Where'd you go there?
0: Went to Chile and Peru. Went to see that the Machu Picchu, which is the temples they sort of built up way up in the mountains, which was pretty crazy how they did that. But also you get altitude sickness being there too, so that wasn't as fun. But yeah, probably there or Europe, I reckon.
1: All right. Let me get to some quick hits then. Your take on clowns, great fun or terrifying?
0: Yeah, it doesn't bother me, to be honest with you.
1: They're all good. How young are your children?
0: Audrey is 2.5 and Lockie's just turned 1.
1: Oh, okay. So you've got a lot of clowns ahead of you. summer or winter?
0: Summer.
1: Chocolate or vanilla?
0: Chocolate.
1: Sweet or savoury?
0: I love both of them, to be fair. I'm a big sweets guy and I like my chips and stuff, but probably sweets.
1: Which do you go first, savoury followed by something sweet?
0: Yeah,
1: I'm with you. Peanut butter, crunchy or smooth?
0: I like both, to be fair, yeah. Okay. I'm crunchy.
1: Right, you're easily pleased, you and Aiken. But this one, we learn all about you here. Tomato sauce, cupboard or fridge?
0: Fridge, but not tomato barbecue.
1: Either way, that's the perfect result. You will be a fine example to your children. You and Aiken, so good to talk to you, mate. Good luck for the rest of the year and fantastic getting to know you.
0: Thanks, mate. Appreciate having me.

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5: Our next guest on The Year That Made Me is a man who made Australia's day countless times across his stellar cricketing career. Steve Waugh scored 10,927 test runs between 1985 and 2004. Becoming test captain from 1999, he won 70% of the tests he led, including a world record 16 test winning streak, not to mention, of course, winning the One Day World Cup and so many other moments of individual brilliance and glory. A relentlessly tough competitor on the field, Steve Waugh was a man of relatively few but sometimes legendarily withering words. Off the field, he's been a man of many more written words, penning 14 books, selling over a million copies of those books. Many of his tour diaries feature photographs taken by Steve himself. And photography is something that Steve Waugh has developed a characteristically understated passion for. And it's led to his latest publication, The Spirit of Cricket, India, a collection of more than 200 photos that Steve Waugh has taken. He writes, to capture through the lens what cricket means in India. As well as capturing the intense vibrancy of the subcontinent, these photographic portraits also portray the man behind the camera and the range and depth of his concerns. And they are not just cricket. Steve Waugh, welcome to The Year That Made Me.
6: Thanks very much for the intro.
5: Oh, look, it's a pleasure. So many absolutely stellar years in your career. Which year have you chosen as the year that made you and why?
6: 1987, and it's sort of myself and the Australian cricket team because we were a side that was really struggling in the first couple of years of my career and, we didn't beat too many sides. And all of a sudden we went to India for the 1987 World Cup and we were rank outsiders. We managed to come together incredibly well as a team and overcame adversity and the odds and ended up winning the World Cup final at Eden Gardens in front of 100,000 people. So for me personally and as a team, that was the year that sort of made us.
5: Amazing. And can we give us a sense of where you were in terms of your personal cricket career at that time, 1987?
6: Look, I think from a one-day point of view, I was going pretty well. I was a regular in the team and contributing with both bat and ball in the field. So I felt as if I was a fully-fledged member of the one-day side. The test side, I was sort of appearing smooth on top of the water, but really paddling hard underneath and wasn't, I guess, doing myself justice. I wasn't consistent and I struggled with form and probably on some of the tours the team hadn't done that well. So test cricket was very much in my infancy and it was a real struggle.
5: We associate you with such sort of ice-cold confidence and resolve. Did you doubt your ability to consolidate your spot in the test team at that time?
6: Yeah, most definitely. I felt as if I was sort of game to game, almost proposition. I knew that the selectors had faith in my abilities, but I wasn't really transferring that into runs on the field. I was taking a few wickets and fielding pretty well, but I wanted to graduate as a batsman and make a name for myself batting wise, and that was certainly wasn't happening. I had glimpses of form, but I knew deep down I was capable, but didn't probably have the mental strength and potentially probably didn't have the skills required to combat spin bowling, which I hadn't seen much of before. So, 1987 at that stage, there were certainly a lot of doubts and touring was hard because they were tough tours back in those days. You're away from home a long time and technology wasn't the same as it was today. So it was certainly a battle early on.
5: And, you know, you're a young man in your early 20s. There's no tougher place to tour, but also no more fascinating place than India. Obviously, it's the subject of The Spirit of Cricket, and it does hold a special place in your heart. Can you tell us about the experience of going to India for the first time and what it's been like going back since?
6: Yeah, certainly 1986 was the first tour to India for an Australian cricket team for over a decade. We hadn't been there for whatever reason. And maybe we were the guinea pigs, but we certainly didn't have the accommodation or we weren't looked after as well as the current teams. We went to a lot of upcountry places and hotels were, I guess, nowhere near as what they are today. The food was, for most of us, made us sick at some point or another because we weren't used to the sort of spice.

0: impact on you, and they sort of forged connections in terms of the charity work that you've done that's continued ever since. Can you tell us about how that came about?
1: Yeah, it was sort of one of those moments, life-changing moments, really. I'd done an interview previously with Robert Craddock saying the person I'd love to meet or admire was Mother Teresa. Without ever thinking I had the opportunity to meet her, and on a subsequent tour to India, Robert Craddock said, you can actually go and meet Mother Teresa if you get up early one morning and go to the Sisters of the Missionaries of Charity Mother House in Calcutta, which I did. By coincidence, the photographer that accompanied me on that trip was Trent Park, the guy that accompanied me on my latest trip, who was my coach and mentor as a photographer. He's an outstanding photographer. So met Mother Teresa, was totally mesmerized by her presence and her aura, and thought maybe one day I could do a little bit to emulate her spirit and what she'd created. So luckily enough, I had an opportunity to visit a charity the following year. I went to India, called Udayan, which is a rehabilitation centre for kids with leprosy or their parents have leprosy. And that really got me interested and led me to creating the Steve Waugh Foundation in Australia, which looks after kids with rare diseases. And myself and my wife have set that up about 16, 17 years ago now.
0: I'll come back to the charity work, actually. Sure. Let's talk about your fascination with photography. You really have captured the range of cricket in India in the book. And so I wanted to ask you if you could pick out a couple of photos for us. One, because of the story that the photo tells, but given that, as you've said, you know, you've had a photography coach and you obviously take the craft seriously, I wonder if there's a photo that stands out for you as a photographer as well.
1: Yeah, I think the obvious one for me is we went to this orphanage and had a coaching session with the kids in the nets, and they're really good cricketers. But we weren't allowed to take individual portraits or show their faces for whatever reason by themselves. We could take a group photo, but I wanted to capture this young boy who was only about 13 or 14, but quite tall, about 6'1", had this really nice action. He was all sort of arms and legs, and I wanted to capture his motion, his speed and his athleticism, but I thought, how can I do that without showing his face? And it sort of all came together to try and, you know, get that blurred sort of photo, the one you sort of see on the cycles on the velodrome where there's flying past and everything's a blur in the background. Sat down with Trent and said, look, I need to get this shot. And I sat there for probably 45 minutes taking thousands of shots, changing the aperture and the shutter speeds and all the settings, and finally got this sort of image where it's clear that he's a fast bowler because you can see his arms and legs going everywhere. You can't see his face clearly. So I was really proud of that shot. That was a shot I wanted to get, but then I needed a different technique to try and get it. So,
0: yeah, look, I know exactly the photo you're talking about. Page 82, The Need for Speed. It really is a very, very impactful photo. What about a photo that really sort of captures something of the story of India that obviously captivates you?
1: I think the playing cricket with the monks up in front of the Himalayas, up in Dharamshala, really was something I never thought I'd do and expect, and that was a real highlight because I was so keen to learn these guys and their thirst for to get better, and was, you know, some coaching, and they put it straight into place. You'd teach them about their bowling action or some of their stroke play, and straight away they were trying to learn, and they were keen and they were so into it. And they were pretty intimidating in a lot of ways because we played on this sort of rough outfield with cows grazing by over the Himalayas in the background, and they I expected them to use tennis balls because I thought it's going to be pretty bumpy and they're going to get hit. But sure enough, out come the brand new cricket balls, and balls are scooting down low, hitting him in the shins, hitting him in the knees, and all of a sudden one guy got hit in the cheekbone. But it never at any stage did any of them flinch, and I was pretty terrified about holding a bat myself because I thought I can't show a lack of courage because these guys haven't even flinched. So that was good fun, and I managed to survive it somehow. But they were really, really good players and so keen to learn and so enthusiastic. And the backdrop of the Himalayas was just surreal.
0: Yeah. And you did okay with the bat, as you say. Not every day you hit a monk for six in front of the Himalayas. Exactly. It's a beautiful shot. And one of the things that's really striking, Steve, about these subjects that you choose in India is your concern for the underdog and for the disadvantaged. Now, compassion is not really a quality maybe that's required or even desirable in elite sport, but it's obviously something that is very important to you. Can you give us an insight into where this connection with the underdog and in particular in India comes from?
1: I felt that connection and that need to sort of recognise and to stand beside the ones that are the underdogs and probably not given the opportunities that other people have. I don't know really where that comes from, but it's something that motivates and inspires me. And, you know, I had spent some time in the Dharavi, which is one of the big slum areas in Mumbai, and I'd done some work

0: previously with another project called the Magic Bus Project. So we played some cricket with the kids there and went through the slum areas, and they got such great spirit and such great attitude to life that they just get on with it and don't complain about things. So that's the, what I like about their, I guess, their makeup and their mentality. And, you know, so that was definitely a feature. I wanted to get down amongst it. And it wasn't so much about the superstars of the game, although I got a fantastic self, a portrait of Sachin Tendulkar, which I'm really yes. proud of. But it was more about capturing, you know, what makes cricket a religion in India. Why is it what is the spirit? What makes people love the game so much? About getting out on the oval and Azad Maidans in Mumbai with his thousands of cricketers all playing on the size of a couple of football fields and running amongst each other and somehow not colliding but still enjoying the game. And it was not much technology on hand. You didn't see many people with mobile phones or iPads. They were just so engrossed in playing the game of cricket. So it was very pure and natural.
1: Our guest on The Year That Made Me is Steve Waugh, legendary Australian cricketer, and I'll hazard a guess, the only captain of the Australian Test team to release a book of photographs. So congratulations on that unique achievement as well, Steve. It strikes me that the types of rewarding experience that you've had as an elite sportsperson, but then also somebody very involved in charity, are incredibly rewarding experiences, both of them, but extraordinarily different. Could you sort of give us your reflections on that difference between being at the centre of the cauldron in a sports contest versus your involvement with, you know, people who faced, you know, health challenges and the like and the reward that you get from that?
0: Yeah, cricket obviously came naturally to me, and it was a gift that I was given. And it's a huge adrenaline rush when you're representing a country in front of big crowds with, you know, potentially playing for a World Cup or an Ashes or a big contest. It's easy to get yourself up and motivated for that. And the rewards are huge. If you do well, you've got the adulation and people telling you how great you are. So it's very addictive to play at that level. And, you know, at the same time, I wanted to be the best I could be. So I trained as hard as I could and had high goals and aspirations. So I love doing it. And you're on a pedestal. And then I guess the downside for me was, I guess the fame and celebrity status comes with it, because I don't really embrace that as much as probably some of the other players. But having said that, it was a unique opportunity. I loved it and very privileged to do it. I guess from the philanthropic point of view, it's more the outcomes you see that really I love, and the fact that you can change people's lives and give them opportunities they haven't had before. To me, that is a great gift, and it's something that I'm really proud or privileged to be a part of, because you are changing people's lives that otherwise wouldn't be changed because of their circumstances. And 99% of the time, it's through no fault of their own. They find themselves in this situation. So if you can give them a hand up and stand beside them and make them stronger, then it's, you get enormous satisfaction from doing that as well.
1: The Steve Waugh Foundation, as you mentioned, focuses on, I think the phrase you use is, the orphans of the health system. Can you tell us what sort of category of kids that brings you to, and why you chose that as your focus?
0: Steve Foundation looks after kids with rare diseases, and it sort of came about after setting the charity up in Australia. I wasn't sure exactly which area I wanted to get into, but I wanted to help as many kids as possible. So we started doing stuff through the hospital system and became inundated because we said yes to everything, of course, which is only natural. And then my wife did some research and found out that most kids we help fitted in this category of having a rare disease. And then from that, we found that there was 6,000 to 8,000 rare diseases. So again, we got inundated. So we fine-tuned it further to focus in on the kids who have extremely rare conditions, so a prevalence of less than 2 in 100,000. So there's only about 400 of those diseases. Often those ones have got no support from other charities. They haven't got any government funding, and basically the kids are left to themselves and their families to try and work out a way. So they're the ones that come to us, and we're the last point of call for them.
1: One of those people is Liam Titterton, and you've had a long association with him. Can you tell us a little bit about the work you and the Steve Waugh Foundation have done with Liam and his mum, Karen?
0: Yeah, Liam was, you know, he's one of the favourite stories and children of our foundation. I think about 11, 12 years ago, we first started helping Liam, and he was not expected to be able to communicate as I guess normal people do. We bought him a Dynavox V machine, which sat on his computer, and he could push some buttons and he could tell other people what he was thinking. So he went from that through various wheelchairs and different communication devices to now, well, last year his dad joined us on the Captain's Ride, which is a major fundraiser, and Liam wanted to raise money for his dad for the foundation. So he organised a fundraising day at his school, And he interviewed me in front of 900 children. So he was a kid that 12 years ago, not expected to communicate, and 12 years later was interviewing me in front of his fellow school kids. So, yeah, that was a real highlight.
1: After retirement, you didn't make the usual ascension into the commentary box, and your life has been filled with unexpected personal challenges. I was really moved to read about the, you know, the challenges that you and your family have faced after your wife Lynette suffered a stroke at the age of 40, and that really did, you know, call on huge resources from you, and you know, raising your kids almost solo. What was that like?
0: Yeah.
1: Can you just give us your reflections on those experiences?
0: Those health issues that, yeah, you know, all families are going to face at some stage. Just comes a bit of a shock because it sort of came out of left field, particularly what happened to Lynette with a stroke, something you don't expect at 40. And that sort of threw my world into chaos for a long time for both of us, and more so for Lynette. She had to sort of relearn how to do pretty much everything and made a remarkable recovery. But, yeah, for a number of years it was basically all hands on deck, and the health was a priority. And I guess that's why people say, you know, where did you go away from cricket? We haven't seen you for a few years. It was I guess, making sure that the family was all okay and Lynette's health got back on track. So that was, I think cricket probably helped me in some ways. It, you know, prepares you for situations where you've just got to compartmentalise and face head on the challenge in front of you. And that was purely to get Lynette better.
1: As we've said, you've been to India many times, and I'm not sure, I assume it was the most recent trip was when you took all these the photographs for the Spirit of Cricket India.
0: Yep.
1: Might be a while now till you get back. Are you missing the subcontinent already?
0: Well, I'm actually enjoying not travelling as much. It's great fun to go overseas and meet different people in different places. Sometimes it's good to sit still for a while, not that I've been doing a lot of that, but, yeah, India is a place, yeah, I'm not sure when we're going to be going back there. And we were lucky because we got in the week before sort of COVID sort of became a big issue. And when we're coming back from India through Singapore, and I saw a lot of people wearing face masks at the airport, and I'm in the terminal thinking, what's going on here? Because we were basically out of communication for 18 days doing the photographic journey. So we just snuck in time.
1: Well, Steve, it's been great speaking with you about the year that made you. Congratulations on the Spirit of Cricket India.
0: Thank you.
1: Which is available at stevewaugh.com.au. And finally, we always finish our chat about the year that made you with a bit of music, perhaps something that takes you back to that time of 1987 and the World Cup in India. What track will we go out with, Steve?
0: Well, I think there's no better track in my mind than the one we played after we won the World Cup, and it was one that was on the team bus regularly, and every time we won a game during the World Cup was Midnight Oil, Beds Are Burning.
1: Fantastic. Well, here it is, the Oils and Beds Are Burning. Steve Waugh, thanks very much for joining us on the year that made
0: Thank you. Cheers.

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0: got 92 cents. I think this place, it's a great place to play, it's a great atmosphere, but it deserves an upgrade. Can't have stuff like that.
1: I'm coming to a change room, mate. I thought it was raining.

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1: Three new adventures for young readers. Rescued magpie chick Penguin Bloom tells her story in The Little Bird That Fell. Spud and Snowball and Chattercat have giggle-inducing fun and games. And from the World of the Funny Kid series, it's Duck. 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
4: We're down here at Carriage Works in the Arts Precinct of Sydney to talk to business leader Sam Mostyn. Sam is a board member of the Sydney Swans, a non-executive director of Mervac and the chair of Citibank Australia, just to name a few. We're here talking to Sam about excellence in governance. Sam Mostyn, welcome to One Plus One.
5: Thank you, Kurt. It's lovely to be here.
4: You're an accomplished non-executive director, a board member. You chair a bank. You've had a long career in governance. What does success mean for you now?
5: I think I've reached an age, Kurt, where success has changed, and I'm a mother of a 20-year-old. I've lived through lots of incredible opportunities in my own life, and as I hit my mid-50s, success for me now is making a long-term contribution as someone who has had extraordinary opportunity and now has the opportunity to give, not just give back, but be part of the kind of change I think our community needs, particularly as we've come or we keep travelling through the COVID experience.
4: So you do think that with the effect of the coronavirus on community, that we as a whole will see success as something different?
5: I think we're all going through a period of deep reflection, whether it's because we're in isolation or they don't feel important enough anymore, too material, too self-interested, and not enough about what does strength of community really mean as we live through a period that isn't just defined by COVID, but is going to be further stretched and tested by things like climate change, by how we provide a future for our young people into a very uncertain world, a geopolitical environment that is none of us really understand at the moment. So all those things for me combine for people like me to think more deeply about what really matters now, and that success in that environment is very different to what was before COVID.
4: What do you think is a good leadership trait to have right now?
5: Well, I think all of us who are privileged to be in positions where we've had any form of leadership have had to think about reconstructing what it means to be a leader. So Sue Lloyd Hurwitz, the chief executive of Mervac, where I'm on the board, at the beginning of this pandemic said to the board what she had come to understand was that in periods like this, character is not made, but character is revealed. And that stuck with me right the way through the period, that what we see are the revelations of people's character through this period. And so I think we're seeing new leaders emerge, those that whose character and belief in a society and community is driving them to do things that's helping us understand what a post-pandemic life might feel like. I think we're seeing some leaders, and this is globally, who don't know what to do in a state of confusion and complexity and are not resilient and resort to the kind of language that doesn't encourage communities but actually frightens or causes people to have deeper concerns about what lies ahead. So I hope that what emerges is a form of leadership that's compassionate, that's totally transparent, that is engaging with the community and does try to employ a lot of empathy. The idea that we've got to start walking in the shoes of those who are most affected by this period of crisis, I think, will determine where we see great leadership revealed. And I'm not sure we're doing enough of that real walking in the shoes of those who are most affected by COVID.
4: We're in this room right now. We're in Carriage Works.
5: Yes.
4: It's beautiful. What is this room, what is this thing, this setting mean to you?
5: Well, this is a very emotional place for me to be, Kurt, so thank you for meeting me here. Up until late last year, I was chair of the board here at Carriage Works, and this place, for me, represents the heart of excellence in the arts community and in the community in which...
4: Proof venues or organisations like this, that they will be stronger on the other side.
5: Well, I think the period of voluntary administration that Carriage Works has had has meant that a group of people who ultimately wanted this organisation to rise again had to think very deeply about what were the conditions under which it could rise when the future is so uncertain in terms of how many more lockdowns, will we ever come together in groups of thousands of people to jump up and down in front of a stage, and what will that look like? And so the thought that's gone on here from the board, now led by Cass O'Connor and the team behind her, the work they've put in, they've built resilience into that model. They've retained the commitment to this being community first, arts practice and artists first, but they've built a series of protective measures around this with some wonderful philanthropists who've come on board to say, we will back this enterprise. We'll put our money and our conviction behind this in recovery. The government's come along to say, in light of that, we'll give you a longer license, so we'll give you more certainty. So some of the things that were uncertain before COVID became the focus of the reconstruction and the rise of the precinct.
2: With throughout your career, you've played a lot of roles around diversity. Why do you think diversity and inclusion is important?
5: If people don't feel like they belong, then they feel like they're on the outer. And the work I've done or tried to do over the course of my career, call it diversity and inclusion, has been more about how do we bring a deeper sense of belonging, that people who bring all sorts of forms of diversity and different backgrounds, different life experiences, get to participate around the tables where decisions are made, where they can see their own lives playing out, with something of themselves in those decisions. And I think for far too long we've relied on old senses of leadership teams that have tried to look diverse by adding a little bit of whether it's gender or youth. But I think real diversity, real inclusion, is about embracing those that need to be at the table to make decisions that affect their lives, and showing a little bit of humility as leaders who've held those positions of stepping aside and allowing those that have got new truths to share with us to help us be better leaders and better leadership groups.
2: So is that the key? So you don't know how many diversity inclusion days I've been brought in from the outside into an organisation, and I'm the only person with a disability in the room. How do we make sure that, you know, those efforts are more than just a tokenistic gesture?
5: You've got to be purposeful about your decision to be inclusive and to ensure that people do feel that they belong. And to be purposeful, you've got to stride out and actually say, what is wrong with this environment? Who's missing? And we have to actually have those people in our organisation, around our tables, not because it meets some kind of diversity quota, but because it makes the place, the entity, better. It makes decision-making much, much better. And it forces us all to actually put our own interests to one side, to listen to the experiences of others. That's got to be better decision-making at the end of the day, and builds much better cultures.
2: I feel like we misunderstand we haven't, as a community, haven't got our head around where disability should fit, and don't feel comfortable having that conversation because we feel uncomfortable. So I think that's one of the biggest areas that we are able to make ground on is the employment, promotion and build the capacity of people with disabilities.
5: So my younger sister has an intellectual disability, and she's now in her 40s, and she was placed in a role in Canberra in the ACT Revenue Office when she was 18, and she just celebrated 30 years in that role. And that job and that set of relationships she has with that community of co-workers and the community around her almost defines a big part of her life and the impact that's had on all of the people she's worked with over 30 years.
2: Well, there's so much in that experience. As the one person who has worked there for 30 years, who, when you see the stats, disability, we take less time off. We contribute to a better sense of environment within the workplace. All the stats, more committed, all the stats say that you should have disability represented in that workforce. But you need somebody to actually hire a person with a disability.
5: And that's one thing, you've got to be purposeful about this.
2: You do.
5: It's been the same with gender. I think it'll be the same with cultural diversity. I think we're living through a period where that will be the same with Indigenous people being welcomed into the halls of power, whether that's around board tables or in politics or in community. And I think we've got to be much more purposeful about that and tell a story about the why that says we're all better for it. It's not to meet some target or to be politically correct. It actually makes us a better society.
2: You're a board member of the Sydney Swans. I have to go sport, of course.
5: Of course.
2: Where does that passion for sport come from?
5: Well, like most kids of my generation, You know, sport was the thing that got me through my early years. I swam, I played netball, I played basketball, I played tennis. I ended up rowing at university. And so it's always been important to me. And I guess as one of four girls, I became quite attached to my dad's love of Aussie rules. And I just have these very fond memories as a young girl sitting with my dad watching the footy. He was a St Kilda tragic, so I became a St Kilda tragic at the time. And it was part of our relationship. It was part of getting to spending time with him. And I just loved that game of watching it. And I look now and think, how amazing would it have been, how incredible if I could have played Aussie rules as a woman, as a girl. Of course, there was an option if you were living in Melbourne or Perth particularly, but you had to be around for a while, and then you had to deal with the fact that once you got to a certain age, there was no pathway for you as a girl. That was just for the boys. And so I guess my sport continued as I grew up through some very lucky breaks to be invited into the governance of Australian rules football in the 2000s. And that reinforced my sense of where sport plays a role in all of our lives. And how it sits very comfortably with everything else I love, that it's not a binary decision of arts or sport or business or community. It's all these things. And for me, sport is really one of those things I spend a lot of time thinking about from a belonging point of view.
2: You did get offered a role as a commissioner of the AFL, the first woman to take on that role.
5: Yes.
6: The AFL has appointed its first female commissioner, Samantha Mostyn, a former advisor to former Prime Minister Paul Keating, will take on the role.
5: I can tell you it's anything other than tokenism, and I've not done anything in my life that could smack of tokenism. I'm intending to make a valuable contribution to the team.
2: How imposing is it to be the first woman to enter into a room like that?
5: It's a great question, because it confronts many women and many people who are not traditionally in those rooms when they first approach. You do feel that sense of history and the enormity of what you're carrying, because you don't want to mess it up. But nor do you want to lose yourself in that process, but you know it's important. And I think the story behind that is important to know, because again, it was a purposeful decision of a great leader, Ron Evans, who was the then chair of the commission. He's now no longer alive, but his legacy is extraordinary. But I will always credit him with leading a quite conservative sport to a position where they would actually actively recruit a woman onto the commission and do that in a way that required a whole lot of administrative arrangements to change to make that happen. So they ran a process. It was a very long, detailed process involving 10 women who were sought around the country and interviewed multiple times before a decision was made at the end. And I was very much the lucky last woman standing, and I'm forever grateful for that moment of receiving that call from Ron to welcome me to the commission. But we had a conversation before I first started when he congratulated me, and he said, I can't tell you how delighted I am that we've done this and that we will have a woman amongst our commissioners. And he said, is there anything you need from me? It was a wonderful conversation, back to purposeful change. And I said, the one thing I need, Ron, is there's enormous honour in being the first, but I'll feel a failure if I'm the last or only. So can we come to an agreement early on that this doesn't stop with the one appointment of a woman, that this is the start of the change in the commission, and that the next few appointments will be more diverse, particularly with more women, and we think about that as a commission and how important that is for the future of the industry. And he said, I'll give you that guarantee. You know, I don't want you to be the last, and you shouldn't be there just carrying the voice of women. You're there as a commissioner. And since that time, there's been four women appointed over that period, and the first Indigenous woman appointed to the commission. So change that came because the chairman at the time started that process and then made sure that it didn't end.
2: You did say it was quite a conservative organisation. Were you warmly received, do you think, in those first couple of months, not just by the board but by the AFL community?
5: So I was very warmly received by the commissioners and by the AFL itself. It was then led by Andrew Dimitriou, and that was a very warm welcome and a genuinely sincere welcome. I think all of the presidents, once I was appointed, were happy. It's interesting to note that not all clubs supported the appointment of a woman at that time. There were 16 clubs back then, and only 13 supported the appointment of a woman. So there were three clubs at that time that I knew didn't mind it happening at some point, but were not happy about this direct appointment of a woman. So I knew I had to win over some clubs to ensure that they saw it as a good appointment. The thing I was most surprised about, Kurt, was I got a lot of hate mail. So this is sort of pre-email and Twitter and social media. I got very carefully written letters that often unsigned, so I couldn't respond to some of them, that warned me that what I was doing was dangerous, that it was would take the AFL into dangerous territory and was the end of footy as we knew it. What would girls know about this? We were soft. What would we bring to it? And that they would be watching me and to ensure that I didn't change the masculinity and the muscular nature of football and that I was being watched. So there were a number of those. But there was an interesting moment where I went to a few events. I met the women of football, long-term supporters of the game, and at one event in particular, a group of women came up to me and I thought they were going to say, congratulations and what does it feel like? And they actually said, we just want to let you know that we wouldn't do what you've done. I said, what have I done? Well, you've joined the AFL Commission in a process where you weren't compared and contrasted to men. You weren't up against men candidates. And so you'll never know if you're really good enough. This kind of quota appointments does such damage to women. And so you shouldn't be proud. You should just reflect on the fact that that this is quota at work and we wouldn't do it. And I entered a conversation with them to say, I'm intrigued. How else are we going to get our voices heard and be part of this incredible community of governance of the game when we're so much a part of the game, but we're not there around these tables? And for those women in particular, they hated the idea of the quota. And so I use that as an opportunity now to always talk about the fact that hoping, wishing and praying for change when you're in the minority of an industry and not represented is not going to work. You need a purposeful set of appointments and processes. And if you're that lucky person who's the beneficiary of the quota, which it effectively was, even though it was well-tested and well-interviewed, if you're the recipient, you then have to handle yourself with a great deal of care about what you're opening up for the rest of the people that you represent. And so you grab that opportunity and thrive in it and commit to doing the best job you can. And so that's how I've always handled that. And I'm a big believer in quotas, a big believer in the need to change things by making these kind of purposeful appointments. And I hope those women at the time who thought it was somehow the wrong thing to do now look back and think, actually, you have to break the back of these things sometimes. And you've just got to get in there and then advocate for great change that is about equality and about everyone being able to be judged against one another.
2: Yeah, outside of that, outside of the expectation, outside of the carrying the weight of being the first woman in that role, there was also, it was one of the most turbulent times in the sport. You had individual drug use, you had potentially systemic drug use, you had the salary cap issues. How do you reflect on that period of time now?
5: You're right, Kurt. Those years, so I was on the commission for a decade, and during that decade we had, as you say, systemic issues. We had shocking issues around individuals, whether they were players or administrators. We had the expansion. So we spent over $100 million expanding the game to two new clubs in New South Wales and Queensland. We had the building blocks for launching the Women's League. So it was a very busy time and a really, really tough time to be an administrator or a governor of the game. So I learnt during that period that there was a bigger obligation we had about the way we made our decisions, the ethical frameworks in which we made those decisions, the contest of ideas around the table that we had to have internally, and then how we had to sell those messages and explain very big decisions. The Essendon Football Club, probably one of the most divisive things we dealt with, Ben Cousins and what was happening with drugs and sport at the time, even the launch of the two new clubs. We had to take that out and ensure that the community of people who love Australian rules football had some sense that we'd made decisions appropriately with the right ethical framework, with the right discussions, and we hadn't done things to favour anyone in particular, and we'd done the hard work as directors or as commissioners. And I think I learnt that takes a lot more, that's a harder set of things to do when you've got to be able to explain all of it to the public almost immediately.
2: You mentioned about the creation of the AFLW. Do you think that if that was in existence when you were at school, do you think that you would have tried to progress sport from there?
5: Absolutely. I can't get enough of AFLW. I want to be able to leap and I want to be able to mark and I want to be able to kick and most of all, I want to be able to tackle. And I've never used my body in that way. I'm now too old to do it. I'm told I could play in the seniors or do something. But I watch the ability for those young women to learn what men have always known, which is how you can use your full body in a team sport and have that sense of elation and pride in what you're doing. The sports I played You know, I netball, basketball, tennis, swimming, rowing, this feels quite genteel compared to the rough and tumble of an Aussie rules game. And I would have just loved to have had that chance and be told as a girl that we want you to use your body in that way, and we want you to celebrate your victories as a team and sing this team song. And because that's what I see the women now doing, and from young women now all the way through, and the sense of elation they have of now being welcomed, this sense of belonging in the community of this sport, it just thrills me to see that going on. It's one of the things I'm most proud of.
2: Was there a moment when you knew that it was going to become a reality?

0: from the moment I went to my first women's games, I knew we had something that we just had to back in, and I knew the community would love it because of the just the way women play footy. It's thrilling, and the women themselves are the advocates and are the showcases of the game. So I knew it would work. There was a moment though where I knew the men of the game had finally got it, and it was after one of the exhibition games at the MCG between Melbourne and the Western Bulldogs. And we had regular exhibition games to sort of test whether broadcasters were interested, test whether the game could be played on those big grounds. And we had the chairman of the commission, Mike Fitzpatrick, and then the chief executive, Gil McLachlan, watching. And I was usually asked to go down into the rooms afterwards to present the medals as one of the women commissioners. And I said to the guys at the time, I'd like you to come down to the rooms and present the medals. And Mike and Gil both felt, it's not a place for us, like, change rooms, it's women's change rooms, it could be really awkward. I said, just come down, I just need you to see what I see. And they came down, and Mike came into this room full of football players, all in deep bits of recovery, some in ice baths, some being rubbed down to deal with injuries, some being strapped. And the chairman of the commission comes in, who was a captain of Carlton in its heyday, and they look up and all they want to do is talk footy and get his critique of the game. And Gil walks in and he runs the game. And so, Gil, what did you reckon? And what did you think of our formations? And sorry, it was low scoring. Or whatever the conversation was, it was football. Gender was irrelevant. We were in the heartland of what it means to be a football player. And so they handed over the medals. And I think at that moment, both Gil and Mark had this sense, they're just like us. I remember that feeling in the change room. We've got to get on with this.
1: Not a dressing chair, it's a dressing chair. Just, passion is passion.
0: And they saw the raw engagement with the game that I had felt and seen and wished I'd ever had a chance to be part of. But they needed to see it as the men of football, because it was then going to be Gil's decision and Gil's job to take that back to the football community and explain why this was the next most exciting thing that would happen and why it's so important for the longevity of the game and an industry that's up against lots of competition from other sports, ball sports, where women have been welcomed, like soccer. And so if you're going to compete, suddenly these women that were left out become part of your greatest kit bag of things to say back to the community, we're a sport for all.
1: Do you think that there's a different leadership style between men and women?
0: It's a bit of a trope, isn't it, that men and women lead differently? But I think my observation would be there are differences, and what we need to see is more women put in positions of authority and power where we can show why our differences are important. And it doesn't make us better or something have to replace all the men, but we do bring something that often has been missing. And I see that particularly in board discussions and when you're sitting around a table dealing with very tough issues, it's often a woman that will bring a really tough issue to the table in a way that encourages a conversation. I think that it's not always the case, but I think we bring something to tough decisions about the future because we have different life experiences. I think we're generous in the way we want to have those conversations, and we're prepared to listen and show empathy and often bring that that personal story forward. Maybe it's because we're encouraged to do that early about how we live our lives. But I think the difference, the great thing about us being different is get us into those positions of authority and power, get us sitting around those tables with an equal right to lead, and let us have a go.
1: How do you think politics would look if it was more diverse, if there were more women in Parliament?
0: Well, I'm a really big supporter of an organisation called Women in Politics, and we have got to get women encouraged to want to be in the political process. I remember at primary school in Canberra going to a visit to Old Parliament House and thinking, I want to be representing our community in the Parliament. I actually thought that at the time as a little girl. And the messages I got as I got older and older were that girls don't do that. It's a place for men. Men have political careers. I went on in a part of my life to be a policy advisor in federal government in the Keating time. So I worked for two ministers and then the Prime Minister at the time as a policy advisor. And what I saw around me again repeated was a model that was about men representing their communities. There were very few women. Those that were there were extraordinary. But my observation was that it was a punishing life. It was very masculine, very macho. It wasn't a healthy life. I'd look around at the parliamentarians and think, this isn't where you make good decisions or where you have a good life. And so I left political advising or policy advising to go back into business. I'm not a member of a political party, never have been, but I believe in the power of great government and good policy making. But I don't think it was a place that women really felt excited to go to or to give up what was required to live that life. And so I think the movements that are now on to actually encourage women to stand for office, whether it's at local government, state government, into the federal parliament,

0: lived experience of families, of communities. We see a lot more of that than we do at the moment in a more muscular environment. And I think we get better policy as a result of just more diversity in our parliament.
1: When we get to the other side of the coronavirus, when the pandemic is no longer turning everybody's life upside down, what do you think the biggest pressing issues will be?
0: Kurt, as we face into whatever world awaits us post the pandemic, one thing is certain. We have to think very deeply about what it means to be part of a sustainable world. And sustainability for me is I guess, the overarching challenge that picks up our response to climate change, our response to social inequality, the issues we've discussed about who belongs around the tables of power. So what does new power look like in a world where people really do have a chance to participate in the decisions that affect their lives? How do we deal with the scourges of domestic violence, family violence? And of course, we're living in a time where Black Lives Matter right around the globe is teaching us about what it means to have privilege or not have privilege. And I think that that rests very heavily in Australia on our need to be the country we can be if we start with addressing some of the things we haven't wanted to deal with that start with the way in which this country was formed in the early days of the colonies. And the fact that the education that you and I had that didn't tell us about the 60,000-year rich history of Indigenous ownership of the land that was never ceded, but was then taken by the occupiers that came to create the nation we now call Australia. And I think our constitution should reflect that. If we can start with just that point, that we actually understand what it would mean to be a fully evolved Australia, bringing through that 60,000 years of history respectfully, for people like me to put aside some of my white privilege and to listen and cede those opportunities to those that should be helping us understand that, I feel that we can actually handle many more of the other questions that come, because I think we'll be a much more settled country, a happier country, and one that's drawing on the most extraordinary culture that can help us solve sustainability issues.
1: Sam, there are so many areas that you're excelling in, whether that be sport or diversity or governance, sustainability or business. Just thanks for joining me on One Plus One.
0: It's been an absolute privilege. Kurt, I just love talking to you.

0: Are there any winners in the cost of living crisis? Has gambling become our national sport? How much more can our farmers survive? What's causing the algal bloom? Can we afford the energy transition?
1: Questions. They've never been more important. So the one thing we'll never question is our duty to keep asking. ABC News. Keep asking.
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2: Hello and welcome to the Sporting Witness podcast from the BBC World Service with me, Mark Wilberforce. I'm taking you back to 1999 and a 26-year-old Mexican-American, Oscar De La Hoya, is getting ready to face his toughest test as a boxer. This came from Ghana's Ike Bazuka Korte, a clash that would define De La Hoya.
3: The best moment of my entire career was the 12th round in the Ike Korte fight. I remember I knocked him down, he knocked me down. And so going into the 12th round, everybody's saying, like, the fight is even. You have to win this round.
2: Oscar De La Hoya was the golden boy of American boxing. Olympic champion, world title holder, a rising icon. But he often faced criticism for the quality of opponents he fought.

0: always had that pressure to perform even harder, to fight the best fighters just because of the criticism I was receiving. So I remember telling my whole team, look, I need a big fight. That's when we got our heads together and we decided, hey, let's fight Ike Corte. This guy's going to give you a hell of a fight.
1: On the 10th of February, 1999, 3 days before the fight, a press conference was held. Las Vegas was familiar grounds for Oscar, but the atmosphere in the media briefing was something he'd never experienced.
0: There was a lot of noise and drums and people yelling, and there was Ike Corte's posse all around him. I mean, there must have been 50 people around him just having a good time playing drums. You know, it was a lot of fun. I thought that Ike Corte was like a hero in Ghana.
1: It's fight night in Vegas for the 67-kilogram division. The championship is on the line, and the main event is just minutes away.
0: I remember being inside the locker room, and I will never forget, 10 minutes before the actual fight takes place, they call you, and they say, it's your turn, let's go. And butterflies start flying in your stomach, and you get a little nervous, you know? And so I remember walking down to the ring. The music goes on. I had mariachi playing, which was very traditional for me in every fight. And so I remember just watching all the people, how excited they were. But when you see Ike Corte coming up, you see him with his entourage. He's like 30 deep. I remember going up to the ring and hearing this band playing like nonstop. And they were ringside and you couldn't hear the crowd because the band was so loud. This was such a unique experience. Like everybody was like, wow, this looks like a tough guy.
1: What was your overall fight plan going into this bout against Ike Corte?
0: My strategy was solely to make it a dogfight, to make it entertaining, to shut up the doubters all over the world that, oh, Oscar, you know, can't fight. Oh, he hasn't fought a tough guy, this and that. So I would box a little on my toes. After the second or third round, I noticed that when I would jump on my toes, Ike Corte couldn't figure me out. So I would throw my jab, bouncing on my toes, and he couldn't block it. So I was like, wait, I kind of discovered something here.
1: From the first bell, both fighters showed a lot of respect for each other. Then round six arrives, and all respect is well and truly gone.
0: I remember hitting him with one of the hardest left hooks I've ever thrown. Boom. And he drops on his butt, gets back up, shakes it off, and here he comes again with his powerful jab. And then I remember him dropping me all of a sudden. I mean, because I got confident with the guard a little low. Right there and then I said to myself, oh my gosh, okay, this is going to be a long fight. I remember telling myself in that round when I went back to my corner, just have a good time. Because my trainers would always tell me, Oscar, when you are doing your best, you're having a great time in the ring.
1: I noticed that your head trainer, Robert Alcazar, would often switch between English and Spanish when speaking to you in the corner. Which of the two languages got through to you more in the heat of the battle?
0: Well, one thing about Robert at the time, he would get so nervous, right? He would give me great instructions in English. And that's when I knew that, okay, Robert has it under control. But when he gets nervous, he starts talking in Spanish. So you can imagine, like, okay, I'm thinking in my head, please don't start talking in Spanish because I know you're nervous, you know? So he's telling me in English, son, go knock him out. And then all of a sudden he tells me in Spanish, son, I love you. And you know, please be careful. And I'm like, don't tell me that. I'll be okay. I remember, I think it might have been the 7th, 8th round. Robert Alcazar was starting to talk in Spanish. I was like, oh no, here we go. What am I doing wrong? Am I losing the fight? Yeah.
1: Between rounds 9 to 11, Oscar noticed something odd about Corte's approach.
0: I remember Ike Corte changing up his game plan. I believe in the corner they told him, look, you can hit him all day with the right hands. And sure enough, they were right. At the time, I wasn't really aware that I was kind of lowering my left hand a bit, so I was open for the right hand. So started tagging you with right hands and very powerful right hands. I mean, it swelled up my cheek. I remember that, but it was like a badge of honor.
1: At the end of round 11,

0: But Alcazar was speaking Spanish again, while giving Oscar slaps of encouragement. De La Hoya needed to produce the three most spirited fighting minutes of his life.
1: I remember throwing like 30, 40 punches and connecting every single one, and he's still throwing back. And I'm like, oh my, what is this guy made of? And I'm thinking to myself, wait, the referee's gonna stop it because he's getting punched, you know, left and right. But the referee's just looking, and I'm like looking to the referee, and I'm punching and looking and punching. And you can imagine the crowd is going crazy. Then the final bell rang, and to me, it was like a Rocky moment. We both raised our hands, and it was just like, wow, thank God it's over. It was a pretty special moment.
0: Referee Mitch Helpin held off from stopping the fight, and in doing so, allowed a defining moment to unfold.
1: I was glad Helpin didn't stop it because it left this memorable emotion in millions of people's head. You know, people will always remember that 12th round, how special it was, how action-packed. For the both of us, and I can see Ikrete's face as well. He felt proud that he hung in there with me, that he dropped me. He felt proud that he was still standing up after 30 unanswered punches in the 12th round. He felt proud. I don't know. I've never been inside the ring feeling that ever again. That was the only moment where I really had to dig deep down inside and really fight for my win.
0: The bout ended as a split decision. Two scorecards in favor of De La Hoya and one for Corte, a verdict that's still up for debate.
1: I think it could have gone either way. Does it merit a draw? You know, I think both of us would have actually loved having a draw, but I felt that last 12th round was very crucial in winning the fight. Having to see me in a long 12-round fight where I get dropped, you know, was a first for a lot of people. So I didn't even mind if Corte would have won. It was that good. You know, it was that close. Once that final bell rings, me as a fighter, I always think, man, I should have done more. I remember we embraced several times just because we had so much respect for each other. It was a rare moment in boxing where it's like you're fighting for your life and tooth and nail. And all of a sudden, the bell rings and all you want to do is just hug your opponent, you know, and thank him. Because at that moment, I knew exactly what we just created here. That was history.
0: Oscar De La Hoya was speaking to me, Mark Wilberforce, for the Sporting Witness podcast from the BBC World Service.
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9: Hello, I'm Lee James. Coming up this Friday on Sport Today, we're live in New York with the defending champions Carlos Alcaraz and Aryna Sabalenka among those in third round action, and in Brussels for the Athletics Diamond League final. But first, new Liverpool signing Bradley Barcola could make his Premier League debut after being named on the bench for their game at Ipswich Town. The France international is the second most expensive signing in the club's history, joining from Paris Saint-Germain for $143 million, rising to $166 million. After two draws, Liverpool's new manager Andoni Iraola is looking for his first Premier League win since taking over this European summer, and he's made one change to the side that drew 2-2 with Nottingham Forest, with Ronald Araujo replacing Jeremy Frimpong at right back. And with the transfer window now closed, Iraola says he's feeling positive.
10: Honestly, I'm much more comfortable. Once the market is closed, we know who we are. I think we have a lot of talent in this group of players, and now we have to perform, we have to do our job, and we have to start from tomorrow, yes.
9: Well, joining us to look ahead to that game and the big stories from the Premier League weekend, it's Sport Today's John Bennett and the BBC Sport football reporter Rob Schofield.

0: And Rob, it's not been an easy start for Iraola. He needs to get that first win on the board.
1: Yeah, certainly does. Left a lot to be desired against Newcastle and Nottingham Forest so far. Maybe there is something about the closure of the transfer window, maybe methods starting to take a while to land. He did fail to win any of his first nine matches when appointed at Bournemouth a couple of years ago. I think they will be tested away to newly promoted Ipswich. And I watched them play a very, very good first half, albeit just only a first half at Old Trafford last weekend before a lot of things went against them. It's incredible to think that this Ipswich side have spent almost as much as Liverpool, over $250 million, more than the likes of Barcelona or PSG. That is the strength in the Premier League at the moment. But as I'm sure John will agree, this really does feel all about the winger who's just left Paris, doesn't it, John?
2: Oh, yeah, I can't wait to see more of him in the Premier League. Obviously, we've all seen him play in the Champions League and for France. But the thing about him is he's famous for his pace. And you look at his top speed, 22.8 miles per hour, which is pretty incredible. Joint fifth fastest in the Champions League last season. But it's no use having that pace if you don't have the end product. And he has that end product. He uses that pace. Last season, for example, he averaged 3.5 shots per 90 minutes in Ligue 1. So not only has he got that pace, but constantly he's in dangerous positions. And I still think that Liverpool should have signed a right winger, but on the left, I think Bradley Barcola is going to be very exciting. And I really hope he can bring out the best in Florian Wirtz as well.
0: You can follow Ipswich against Liverpool with live text commentary on the BBC Sport website. We've got two fascinating commentary matches for you on the BBC World Service this weekend. On Sunday, Premier League champions Arsenal meet a team expected to challenge them for the title this season, their London rivals Chelsea. We'll hear from both managers who were childhood friends. In a moment, Xabi Alonso. But first, Mikel Arteta on growing up together and playing youth football together in San Sebastian.
3: I spoke to him before that, but yeah, really happy for him. As I said, it's incredible because obviously we have the history that we have together, and to be facing each other in such a level and with the responsibility we have managing some of the top clubs in the country is a really beautiful thing to experience.
4: I think that we are prepared. I'm happy with the squad, with the depth, with the healthy competition we have in different positions. It's a good balance between players of different stage. Mature players, young players, players already that they are in a good maturity moment as well. But it has been a good start, and now we know who's going to be in the building, and that's good to have this certainty.
0: Xabi Alonso, they're happy with Chelsea's business. They spent the second highest during the transfer window, $463 million. They'll have less games to play without European football, Rob. And I wonder, will this game give us an indication then as to whether they're going to be able to push Arsenal all the way for a title?
1: I think it might be a little early for that, but you know, this is Chelsea's advantage this season. No European football. And it reminds me a little bit of the last time Chelsea won the title, 2016-17, Antonio Conte's first year there with an unorthodox back three that inspired so many that followed, a nice blend of youth and experience. And they rarely had to contend with midweek games then. Alonso's team doesn't look as defensively solid as Conte's, but you know, Rodgers, Palmer, João Pedro, they're just outscoring teams at the moment. I think getting over $150 million for Enzo Fernandez, who wanted out, is great business. They've not really had time to reinvest it. So maybe like Arsenal, they look at January to kick on and see what targets are realistic then. But I think it's an interesting one. I think it'll be a good indication on Sunday.
0: And both sides have won their opening games then, but with different playing styles, John. Arsenal have kept the two clean sheets in their victories. Chelsea have scored seven, conceded five, and they're playing for long periods without the ball as well. So how do you see them matching up on Sunday?
2: Yeah, we were reacting to their last game last week on Sunday Sports World on BBC World Service, and I had to double check. I was reading this outright. 26% possession against Brighton. I knew it would be different, but you're thinking about a Chelsea side under Enzo Maresca last season, or for half of last season, they'd averaged 60% possession. So it's so different. As Rob says, fantastic going forward, but you worry about them at the back. And I just think that in this one, Arsenal will come out on top because they are better defensively. They've faced the fewest shots, 11 so far this season, and the fewest shots on target, just one so far this season. And they're unbeaten in their last nine in the Premier League against Chelsea.
0: And on Saturday, you can hear full commentary of Nottingham Forest against Tottenham, who are trying to get their first points of the season. That's despite spending $320 million in the European summer. Spurs have been well beaten by Brentford and Newcastle. They find themselves bottom of the table without a point or a goal after two games. The deadline day signing of Mikaela Mudryk from Chelsea. He's available to play. So can manager Roberto De Zerbi get a response then from his team?

0: Yesterday was the first session with complete squad, but I think anyway we are able to make result even we started yesterday. And then step by step we have to improve in the mentality, we have to improve in all part of the football.
1: It will surely take time, John, with so many new players to settle in, but you know the pressure will start to slowly build under Zerbi.
2: It will, because they've only lost their first three games of a league season four times in their history. So imagine if this ends up in a defeat live on Sports World on Saturday. They've lost their last two trips to the City Ground as well, so it was difficult even before this season for them playing against Nottingham Forest. They were better against Newcastle than they were against Brentford, but that's not saying a lot. There are positives, though. Maddison is back in training. Savio's available. Mikhailo Mudryk, who hasn't played since November 2024, has come in. And the manager says he could make a late cameo. So that's exciting. But yeah, problems at Tottenham. They need to get that first win.
1: Oliver Glasner's still waiting for his first win, though, in charge of Forest. That's despite taking the lead twice at Liverpool. But what do you think, Rob? Have they used the money they received from Elliot Anderson wisely then to look higher up the table this season?
3: Yeah, I think so. I mean, Daniel Munoz, you know, Glasner's prolific wing-back from Palace is a smart signing. And if he can get Liam Delap backfiring with Morgan Gibbs-White behind him, who's just so key for Forest, there's a potential future England pairing there. Problem is, one win in 12 at home for the City Ground for Forest. That needs to change. But I do think this game in particular will suit them with all that pressure we've been talking about on Tottenham. The ability to hit them on the break. No team's played more longer passes than Forest so far, so they bypass the midfield. I'm looking forward to being there at the City Ground on Saturday. I think it should be a real contrast in styles, this one.
2: One win in 12 at home, that is astonishing,
3: yeah.
2: Rob.
3: I know, going back to last season. Yeah.
2: When you think about how difficult it is to play at the City Ground and the atmosphere we will hear tomorrow that Rob will experience, it's one of the places where you go and you think, wow, this must be tough for away teams. So they have to turn that around because, you know, to do well this season, they have to do well at home. And I'm sure they will under Glasner. He's a great manager.
1: We'll find out if they can live on Sports World on Saturday. John Bennett and Rob Schofield are with us on Sport today as we look ahead to the Premier League weekend. Now, some Everton fans are set to protest at their game on Sunday after a very tough transfer window for the club. They've been left with only one recognised striker in their squad after the USA international Follerin Balogun turned down a move to the club just before the transfer deadline. So today then was the first chance for us to hear the reaction of David Moyes to that strange turn of events.
4: Disappointed we didn't do more business. Disappointed things didn't go our way in the end. So, but sometimes in football you have to live with disappointments. And I know what I need, and I know what it looks like to build a squad for the Premier League. And I know the sort of number of players you need, and I know all those things. I've been in it long enough to do that. They're all going to have to be able to muck in. We've got a really small squad now. It sometimes gives people opportunities who, you know, maybe who haven't had them. Sometimes you need to be given that chance to show what you can do. So let's see if some of them can do that.
1: David Moyes trying to sound positive there, but after the chaos on deadline day, things have really turned toxic with the fan base. What do you both think? John, first of all, then how much trouble are they in?
2: Well, 18 senior outfield players, they'll be okay because David Moyes is in charge, but they've taken a real gamble only having Tiano Barry as the recognised striker. Tyreek George can play up top, Brennan Johnson maybe, but they're not naturals. Maybe they're looking in the free agent market, but yeah, I think they've taken a real gamble, and you could see how disappointed David Moyes was with what's happened over the last few days.
3: I'm not sure they will be okay, John. There's a lot going against that. You know, when
2: it's David Moyes, though, Rob, when you put him in charge. I know he has been relegated before in the Premier League.
3: He's doing this thing of he's positioning himself on the side of the fans, isn't he? And there's takeover talk, and that could play a part. I've got to know Moyes quite well down the years, and he's spent the best part of a decade rebuilding his reputation. He will not want to go backwards with Everton. He said he's too old to fight relegation. Again, his position at Everton's really strong. He's got history there. We all know that, how he turned them around last season into the new stadium. He'll certainly feel hard done by that he's seemingly in a weaker position now. And, you know, a couple of bad injuries in key positions. I don't know. We know it can get toxic, as Lee says at Everton, and it might just get it go that way this season.
1: Manchester United on Sunday, John.
2: Yeah, it's going to be tough. They're looking really impressive going forward. Five goals in the last game, had 33 attempts on goal. I just hope that David Moyes doesn't hear what Rob just said, because Rob has to interview David Moyes.
1: Well, that's true. that is true. Yes, good luck. Now, in contrast to Everton, Manchester City had a very busy transfer window, an incredible $619 million $1 million spent on new players, including Everton's Illiman Ndiaye and Chelsea's Enzo Fernandez. City boss Enzo Maresca is aiming to make it 3 Premier League wins out of 3 since his return to the club as the head coach, and he's delighted to be reunited with Fernandez.
5: I know Enzo quite well. I know what he can bring to the team. He's a winner, has a winner mentality. He knows how to win World Cup, Club World Cup. And the main thing is that, again, he's a winner.
1: He's a winner. Fierce competition, though, for places all over the pitch now at City. You would expect, though, Enzo Fernandez to come straight in against Coventry, John.
2: I think so. And their midfield looks so balanced when you think about Bouadi, who could, I know he's young, and I'm not comparing him to Rodri yet, but he can do that similar role to Rodri. Enzo Fernandez, we know that Maresca can get the best out of him. So I think there's real balance in that midfield with Elliot Anderson, who's made a good start to his Manchester City career. Oh, they are looking frightening when you look at that squad, Manchester City. I still think Arsenal will win the Premier League, but after this, their transfer business, I think they're a lot closer to Arsenal than maybe I thought a week ago.
1: Really daunting then for Coventry City, Rob.
3: Yeah, I'm one of 5 teams on 0 points after 2 games. I think losing late to Hull on their big day at home last weekend after 20 years away from the Premier League, that was a huge blow. And opportunities for 3 points will be few and far between this season. And that's a huge adjustment after winning 28 games last year en route to finishing 11 points clear of Ipswich to win the championship. I think Lampard's going to have to be practical. He's going to have to start getting flexible with his team. They play some good stuff, but they're pretty blunt up top. I think they might have to show a different version of themselves at the Etihad.
1: They're yet to get off the mark. Hull City, though, have been the surprise team so far in the Premier League after their shock promotion last season through the playoffs. They could make it 3 wins out of 3 if they beat Aston Villa at home. So Hull have made 19 signings since promotion, John. 7 new players arriving on the final week of the window. The challenge then is going to be integrating them into what is already a very successful team. They've really impressed.
2: It's really ambitious, though, and I like the ambition. But just to show how football changes, Liam Miller scored their winner last weekend. He's the hero. But then 72 hours later, he's gone. He's gone to join Birmingham. That's, you know, they're showing no sentiment here. They're not standing still. I'm not getting too carried away on them, though, because they only had 6 attempts on goal against Coventry. Coventry had 11. Only 8 attempts on goal against Manchester United compared to United's 21. At some stage, the results will match those stats.
1: Also on Saturday, we'll hear updates during Sports World of a London derby between Fulham and Crystal Palace. 2 teams with new managers who have both started with 2 defeats in a row. So early pressure on Pierre Sage at Palace and the former Real Madrid boss Alvaro Abeloa at Fulham.
6: It's very important because we play at home. We play against a team that they didn't win any point like us in the first 2 games. I think it's very important for us to show the team that we want to be. I said that I am very happy with the attitude of my players.
1: Well, we shouldn't pay too much attention to the Premier League table at this stage of the campaign, Rob, but it already feels like a game really significant for 2 sides who have been struggling for some momentum.
3: Yeah, both have gone from stability to uncertainty, losing experience on the pitch and in the dugout. I mean, Fulham of Liverpool and Manchester United next. So Arbeloa has kind of gone early, calling out his players. Just wonder if that could backfire. Sarge has to get Ismaïla Sarr and Jean-Philippe Mateta back on side after their moves didn't come off. And he lost out to a big deal for Fofana on deadline day. Tricky season ahead for Palace in Europe as well.
1: Outside of the Premier League, there'll be no away supporters for Celtic and Rangers matches in the Scottish Premiership or Premier Sports Cup this season. It follows the Scottish FA's independent review into events surrounding last season's Scottish Cup quarter-final at Ibrox, which was marred by unrest and pitch incursions from both sets of fans. And over in Italy, John, 2 games really standing out. 4 of the Serie A heavyweights involved in these huge games on Saturday and Sunday.
2: Italy against Napoli on Saturday, the start of a big week for both clubs. Napoli facing Arsenal in the Champions League. Inter have that reunion with Jose Mourinho when they face Real Madrid. And on Sunday, Juventus against AC Milan. Juve signed Voltimada and Papamata Sarr just before the deadline. I'm really looking forward to that game. A great weekend in Italy.
1: OK, my thanks to John Bennett and to Rob Schofield. Real Madrid and Paris Saint-Germain also in action very shortly. Real Madrid away to Real Betis. PSG hosting Monaco, who are involved in all that late transfer deadline day drama this week. For more, head to the BBC Sport website.
7: Live on the BBC World Service, this is Sport Today with Lee James.
1: Next to tennis, it's day six at the US Open in New York. The men's defending champion Carlos Alcaraz is in action in the singles, while Serena and Venus Williams will team up at a Grand Slam for the first time in 4 years in the women's doubles. Now, earlier, the two-time women's defending champion Aryna Sabalenka came through in straight sets against Kamila Rakimova 6-3, 6-4 to reach the fourth round. Afterwards, she explained how she

0: avoids letting off-court distractions bother her.
1: Well, I completely shut down the noises from the outside. I'm trying to focus on myself. I know that if I'm focused on myself, if I'm working really hard, if I'm pushing myself every point, every second on this court, I know that I will have my chances. And in that way, I'm able to bring a great level of tennis. And I hope you guys enjoy it.
0: Well, let's take you live to Flushing Meadows now and join our tennis commentator, Katie Smith. Katie, victory marks Sabalenka's 16th straight win at Flushing Meadows. Is she getting back to her best then after some setbacks in recent months?
2: Yeah, it does feel like she's starting to motor, doesn't it, Lee? She's one of those players who starts to build through a tournament. I mean, the fact that she's a back-to-back champion going for the three-peat, as they would call it here in the United States, shows that she's the kind of player that can grow into a Grand Slam after slightly indifferent form on the tour this season and is yet to win a Grand Slam title in 2026. I would still say we've not seen her quite at her best. She talked there as well about distractions, didn't she? She's had a run-in with the media this week about accusations that maybe she spent too much time getting distracted with parties and brand associations in the build-up to Grand Slam. She also stopped play briefly today to complain about the smell of cannabis being too strong. It's legal here over the age of 21. You're not allowed to smoke it on the grounds, but she said she could smell it drifting in. But it didn't stop her today, so through to the fourth round.
0: Now, Carlos Alcaraz is in front of you on the Arthur Ashe court now, playing China's Wu Yibing. What kind of start then does the Spaniard make as he's returning from an injury layoff?
2: Yeah, he's been out for 4 months, the defending champion, but the big question was, what sort of form was he going to be in? And so far, so good. It's really been quite straightforward for him. He had the break early in this match against the world number 113. He has been broken back. Now, you might remember Wu a couple of months ago on the grass at Wimbledon in the first round, taking a set off the great Novak Djokovic. So he's a man who is no stranger to the big stage, likes the big stage. I think he is going to test out Alcaraz. And I think the big form question with the Spaniard is going to be about his second serve in particular. He says the serve is the shot that is the one that takes the longest for him to come back. And it feels like the only vulnerability we've really seen so far. He's brought himself up another break point here. Just one other notable result to bring you from the last couple of minutes, Lee. Daniil Medvedev, a champion here 5 years ago, who again is a player who's struggled for any sort of form of late and even threatened to take up pickleball recently because he thought his tennis was going so badly. He's just beaten Artur Rinderknecht, the 26th seed from France, in straight sets. So Medvedev back into the round of 16, yet to drop a set here at Flushing Meadows.
0: And then to come in the evening session, Serena and Venus Williams back playing together at a Grand Slam. Is there lots of excitement for this in New York?
2: Oh, there certainly is. So it's been 4 years since we saw them back together, Serena and Venus. Venus was in action in the singles on the opening night against Sofia Kenin, lost in the very early hours, actually, I should really say, on Monday morning. So the organisers here, it looks like they've sorted out their scheduling a little bit because they want to make sure this box office pairing, the absolute icons of the sport, will be at prime time. So they are first on in the evening slot. So much excitement. All the build-up on the TV channels here in the States have been talking about this, just for so many people to see them one more time. And there's another storyline brewing, Lee, in the fact that they're playing Maya Joint of Australia alongside her partner, Hoi Ching Chan of Taipei. But Maya Joint, the one who knocked Serena out on her comeback in the singles at Wimbledon just a couple of months ago. So it will be revenge, hopefully, tonight, at least for the Williams sisters in their hopes.
0: Katie, thank you very much. Katie Smith with us from Flushing Meadows. One more tennis line to bring you. The Australian Nick Kyrgios is eligible to return to competition after accepting a one-month ban for testing positive for cocaine. Kyrgios was provisionally suspended last month and could have faced a maximum three-month ban. It was reduced, though, after he entered a treatment program and his ban ended on Thursday. Elsewhere in Formula One, the Mercedes of George Russell topped Friday practice at the Italian Grand Prix. Kimi Antonelli leads the Drivers' Championship by 59 points. The Italian will start his home race at Monza, though, from the back of the grid due to a penalty for an engine change. In rugby union, South Africa and New Zealand head into a decisive third test of their four-match series on Saturday. The Springboks levelled with a 33-26 win in Cape Town last weekend. Their head coach, Razia Rasmus, says this stage of the series has been key in deciding his team.
3: It's a series which you must win, and we lost the first game and we won the second game, and we thought continuity would be the best thing for one of the more important games of the series, because it doesn't get win this Saturday, but it certainly can determine

0: is going to be a draw or win the last match. So yeah, we just thought that's the best way to pick the team.
1: And after almost a decade as a professional boxer, Katie Taylor will fight for the final time on Saturday. The Irish icon will aim to become a three-time undisputed world champion against the Frenchwoman Flora Pili in Dublin. Finally, the world's best athletes are in Brussels for the climax of this season's Diamond League. 32 champions will be decided over the next 2 days. But one athlete who won't be competing is Mondo Duplantis. Ed Harry is trackside for us. What's happened, Ed?
2: Hi, Lee. Yeah, he came out, Mondo. He went through his warm-up along with all of the other vaulters. At the same time, we had an opening ceremony taking place. It's the 50th anniversary of this meet. That was drawing all of our attention. As soon as it had finished, though, the infield presenter was there on the big screen to interview Mondo. He explained that he'd felt some tightness in his leg during the warm-up. Now, he didn't say if that's the same problem that he'd had at the London Diamond League meeting back in mid-July, where he had to pull out, you might remember, mid-meet. As a result of that tightness felt here this evening, as a precaution, he has elected to withdraw from the competition, and he said it broke his heart to tell everybody in the stadium that. Remember, though, the brand-new season-ending Ultimate Championships are next weekend. Mondo has written the official anthem for that event in Budapest, where he's due not only to compete, but also to sing that anthem live as well.
1: Now, in terms of the action so far in Brussels, you've been watching the men's 100 metres.
2: Won by the reigning world champion, Ablique Seville of Jamaica. Not much wind around on what is a cool night here. We had some rain earlier with the slightest of following winds, 9.90 Seville's winning time. Followed home by all three medalists from this year's Commonwealth Games in Glasgow. The gold medalist from the Commonwealth Games, Emmanuel Asemeh, taking second spot. The bronze medalist, Kayhan Sola Ajayi of Nigeria, was third. The man who'd won silver at the Commonwealth Games last month, Lachlan Kennedy of Australia, was fourth.
1: And you've also had the men's 800.
2: A real example of front running by Emmanuel Wanyonyi of Kenya, the reigning Olympic and world champion, winning in 1:41.80, very close to the fastest time in the world this year. Second place, Jamal Sajati of Algeria, 0.9 seconds behind. Really dominant performance from Wanyonyi. Elsewhere on the track this evening, Lee, Faith Cherotich of Kenya, the world champion, won the women's steeplechase. The Olympic gold medalist Winfried Yavi, who'd led at the bell, faded back to finish third, the Bahrainian. And in the women's 400-metre hurdles, victory for the Olympic silver medalist Anna Cockrell of the United States. She went out very hard indeed, Cockrell, but she held on. Emma Zaplatalova, the brand-new European champion, couldn't make up the ground in the finishing straight. She finished in second place tonight.
1: And we've had some huge performances already in the field events.
2: We really have. The women's shot put, the men's long jump and the women's discus all took place ahead of the opening ceremony towards the start of this meet. Chase Jackson of the United States, twice a world champion outdoors and this year's world champion indoors, 21.14 meters in the women's shot. That came in the third round. It's a personal best. It is an area record. It is a Diamond League record. And if we think of the modern era of the women's shot put, then that's only now 10 seconds off Valerie Adams' best. And Adams of New Zealand, of course, an all-time great of the event. It barely touches the world's top 25, though, Lee. There are a lot of much older times from the 80s and the 90s towards the top of that list. In the women's discus, victory for Bin Feng of China, defeating Valerie Sion of the United States. And in the men's long jump, this year's Commonwealth champion, the 2019 world champion, last year's world silver medalist Tajay Gale, having a decent season, following up Commonwealth gold with victory in the men's long jump here this evening with 8.46 meters. It came in the last round and it was enough to defeat the now four times European champion Miltis Tentoglu of Greece. 8.40 meters was his best, and still some incredible races to come. We've got a men's 1500 meters featuring the last two Olympic gold medalists. That is Jakob Ingebrigtsen, who won in Tokyo, and the reigning champion as well, Cole Hocker of the United States. And we'll see a women's 200 metres with Julian Alfred. Gold, remember, for her in Paris, but she also won a silver in the 200 metres at the Olympics. She's up against new European champion, Amy Hunt.
1: Ed, thank you very much. And Ed Harry will be back with me on Sports World on Saturday to round up all the action. Join me from 13 GMT with our featured live Premier League game, Nottingham Forest against Tottenham Hotspur. That's all to come then on Saturday, but from us all on Sport Today, it's goodbye.
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5: ABC News. Good morning, I'm Simon Lauder. Rescue efforts in Nepal are continuing with emergency teams searching debris-filled tunnels for hundreds of workers feared trapped after devastating floods struck 10 days ago. Tim Wharton reports.
6: In a boost for rescue efforts, 30-year-old Sanjay Sah and 45-year-old Kabir Mahajan were pulled from the tunnels of a hydro power site. They are the first to be found alive in the tunnels since a flash flood struck the region last week. But hundreds of others are still believed to be trapped underground across six different sites. Rescue efforts are being hampered by thick mud, rock and collapsed sections of the tunnels. More than 1,200 people have been killed across Nepal and Tibet after deadly flash floods 10 days ago. But major questions remain about victims on the Chinese side. While Nepali authorities provide regular updates on search and rescue efforts, information about those who have died and are missing is being tightly restricted by the Chinese government.
5: A mistrial has been declared in the case of US mother Lindsay Clancy, accused of murdering her three children in their Massachusetts home in 2023. Ms. Clancy was charged with three counts of first-degree murder in the deaths of her three children, five-year-old Cora, three-year-old Dawson and eight-month-old Callan. Ms. Clancy did not deny killing her children, but her lawyer argued she had been suffering from postpartum psychosis and should not be held criminally responsible. Over 7 days of deliberations, jurors repeatedly told the judge they could not come to a decision and were ordered to keep trying to come to a unanimous verdict. Prosecutors must now decide whether to try Ms. Clancy again with a new jury or whether to offer her a plea deal. The US Treasury has issued new sanctions against a Turkish bank over its alleged ties with Iran, claiming it had helped Tehran transfer oil revenue from China to Turkey, where it was converted to cash and gold. The BBC's Jacob Evans reports.
7: This is the latest move by the US government as part of its Operation Economic Outcast. With the war launched by Washington and Israel in February continuing to push energy prices up, the Trump administration is looking for ways to isolate the Iranian economy. The sanctions on this small investment bank and two of its subsidiaries will see them cut off from the dollar-based financial system and their assets frozen. Anyone doing business with the bank could also face secondary sanctions. Last week, the Emirati branch of Egypt's bank Misr was hit with similar sanctions.
5: Britain's Reform UK leader Nigel Farage claims the party has done nothing wrong after an undercover investigation alleged it broke electoral law by arranging for a foreign donor to pay for political polling. The investigation, broadcast by Britain's Channel 4, concluded that two senior figures in the party arranged for a US company to pay more than $56,000 for three opinion polls commissioned by the party. Such an arrangement could breach British laws on political funding, which ban foreign donations. Mr. Farage, a veteran Brexit campaigner who's under parliamentary investigation over earlier donations, says the investigation aimed to catch the party out.
8: Make no mistake, this was an exercise in entrapment. Let me be clear. The party has done nothing wrong, taken no illegal money. In fact, no money was taken at all.
5: The Kremlin says the possibility of a Ukraine peace settlement remains, but there's no concrete basis for it now. Russia has also declined to confirm if US negotiators Steve Witkoff and Jared Kushner are due to visit Moscow in coming days. Back home, and a total fire ban is in place across Greater Sydney today, with the region facing extreme fire danger. The ban came into effect at midnight with hot and windy conditions forecast across the region. The Rural Fire Service is urging residents to check their bushfire plans and make sure their properties are fire ready. No fires can be lit in the open during the ban and all fire permits are suspended. A bull bred in the New South Wales

0: Well, Central West has become the most expensive beef animal ever sold in Australia at $420,000. Stud principal at Miller Murrah, Angus Ross Thompson, who sold the bull, says it holds genes for everything cattle farmers chase, from calving ease to strong weight gains. Mr. Thompson says interested parties from around the world have already expressed interest in the bull's genetics.
1: There's been a lot of interest. There's interest from New Zealand, North America. But that, first things first, he has collected frozen semen, so that's great, but you've got to get the semen before you can sell it. So he'll be going off to a semen collection centre imminently.
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0: used to seeing athletes bring a will to win onto the field of play. It's one of the defining characteristics of the world's very best. But sometimes that never-say-die attitude is needed away from the sporting arena. So this week, winners fighting for more than just sporting glory.
1: They are problems of society and class and opportunity. And there is a lunatic who lives in South Africa. it's an unfair word, but I've said it to her many times, who brilliantly makes people's on a daily basis and with a horizon to aspire to better. Sorry about calling you a lunatic, Ash. You are a lunatic. But it is extraordinary.
0: More from Catherine Cairns, shaping the lives of South African kids through the power of polo, and other stories worth fighting for, with me, Katie Smith, on Not By The Playbook from the BBC World Service. And we start with cricketer Ross Taylor, who's achieved legendary status in New Zealand. His list of records and accomplishments is immense. A former captain of the national team, he played more than 450 international matches and is the only person in the world to have more than 100 appearances in all three formats of cricket. That's Tests, One Day Internationals and T20s. The son of a New Zealand father and Samoan mother, Ross grew up immersed in both cultures and wore the New Zealand cricket jersey with pride.
2: We used to go to church a lot, learning both English and Samoan, you know, Bible studies. Dad, a little bit more relaxed, sort of, we got away with a lot more. Mum was the disciplinarian. Money was tight, so you had to bandy together as a family, and there was a lot of love. I think Samoan people were very hospitable, family-orientated, and I guess me playing cricket, I wouldn't, not an outlier, but we just haven't really had a lot of Pacific Island people play cricket where, you know, you see those contact sports.

0: cricket, and that's okay.
1: I would hope to believe all of those things, but realistically, maybe not. But when you know when you're in a changing room, and you know we've got a lot of downtime, and people will be like, "What? Who would be your? Who would play you in a movie?" And everyone's saying all these, and I said The Rock. I'm probably more likely to play Maui than he is to play me.
0: So, when you were playing for New Zealand, were there many other players of mixed heritage around you? And if not, did you find that difficult? Did you feel different to other people?
1: No, not really. I think towards the end of my career, we had a lot of Indian players on our side. There was one game we played in Pakistan that six of our 11 players were born outside of New Zealand. So, you know, New Zealand is a very diverse, multicultural country and is becoming even more so. I see myself as a Kiwi.
0: Because you've spoken out since retiring from New Zealand about moments of racism that you've faced or suffered through your career. So was it unexpected for you then as someone who identified as a Kiwi?
1: I couldn't write a book about my life and my career and not touch on it. It is what it is. I mean, I'm watching my son. He's a lighter colour than me. So if I'm honest, apart from his heritage and people knowing who he is and who his dad is, he won't cop the banter that some people will call it or unconscious bias that was around. And people sort of not necessarily accept it, but they think, really, racism happens? You don't have to go far than read comments on Facebook or Instagram. The thing that sticks out for me is when my wife sees it. My wife's white. She's seen what happens to me and how people have treated me differently to her just by the colour of our skin. So it's there. It's an easy target, I suppose, in some sort of way.
0: Ross retired from international cricket in 2022. But as it turned out, his career wasn't entirely over. 3 years later, there was a chance to represent Samoa in honour of his mother.
1: I was happy in retirement. If you were to tell me I'd be playing international cricket in my 40s. And then Samoa qualified to go to the qualifying for the World Cup. So I'm the second Samoan to have played cricket for New Zealand. Murphy Sua played for New Zealand in the early 90s, and he rang me up and said, Ross Samoa have qualified, would you come out? And I was like, absolutely no, straight away. I said, thanks, but no thanks, I've had my time. I was picking my daughter up at the time, and I was about 5% when he asked me, and by the time I'd got to the kids' classroom, I was about 20%. So I did ring him. I said, oh, I've got from in the last 10 minutes, I've changed. I've gone up quite a bit. But my mother was sick at the time. She had kidney disease, and I mentioned it to her. And knowing mum, a proud lady, but she said, it's up to you, son. But I knew deep down she wanted me to play. So I ran it past her. Before she passed away, probably a week or so beforehand. So I couldn't back out then. I had to play. Absolutely loved it, experiencing my mother's culture day in, day out. And unfortunately, we didn't make the World Cup. But in terms of being able to give back to cricket, a game that's been fantastic to me, was awesome. And I'm a chief of the village that I live in Samoa as well, that mum grew up in. So, you know, I sort of needed to do it for them as well.
0: And I'm so sorry to hear about your mum. I can imagine it was probably extra poignant because of that as well, to go and do it in her honour.
1: Oh, very much so. But it was quite emotional when they were all bringing it up. I was like, well, they actually had a tournament in Japan this year, which they came in the top three. So they've qualified again for the next tournament. And they're ringing me asking me to play in the next tournament. So watch the space. I'm at about 5%.
0: Are you actually retired now?
1: I mean, officially, I probably haven't, but maybe after this conversation, I might be at that 20 again, but we'll leave it at 20.
0: So having finally retired, I mean, I think he has, Ross was looking for opportunities to use his platform to make a difference. He was invited to join an initiative called All In, dedicated to ending violence against women and girls.
1: As a sportsman, as a father, you have the opportunity, you have a platform to do good or choose where you want to go to in your career. I've been fortunate enough that the game of cricket has been good to me, and I showed my wife, I showed my manager, and they were like, you're doing this. They didn't even give me the opportunity. They say, no, Ross, this is too good an opportunity.

0: opportunity. So I jumped in, and I was nervous, if I'm honest. I mean, some of these people, we all went around the room and introduced each other, former presidents of countries, lawyers of UN, gynecologists dealing with genital mutilation, all these unbelievable people. And I hit a cricket ball for a living. And they'd done it for 10, 15 years. And one lady had done work in this space for 40 years. And then it got to me, and I was, to say I was intimidated was probably an understatement. And I said, "Oh, hi, my name's Ross Taylor, former international cricketer. I'm doing this because of my daughter and son. And I've been a part of this for 2 months." And they brought the house down. They didn't have a sportsman. A sportsman probably didn't want to put their hand up too much, but I thought it was too good. But at the same time, I'm sort of proud of that too, and the fact that you're putting your head above water, wanting to extend myself and learn about it. But I've learned so much just in the 10 months that I've been on the board. The thing that blew me away is the numbers in New Zealand are, sorry, not necessarily New Zealand, but in the Oceania area, Pacific Islands, Australia, New Zealand, numbers are some of the worst in the world, where violence against women are horrendous. So something needs to be done. And, we're already putting that in place. And it's funny how there's, sorry, not funny, but when you start talking about it, then the discussions and you start meeting different people who are in different organizations who are sort of doing the same thing. So almost doing the collaboration inadvertently by just your relationships you have with people, that you can help out other organizations as well, and bring an awareness to it.
1: Well, and I think the key thing for me personally, as a woman talking here, is that you are someone who occupies a space of, yes, profile. You've been at the highest level of sport, but you have occupied a space that's probably pretty blokey, isn't it? It's pretty full of men. And it's there are young boys out there who want to be you. So if there's a way that you can influence how they grow up, how they treat women, how they respect women, how they talk about women, that could be really, really valuable.
0: The numbers in New Zealand and the Pacific Island are terrible. And cricket as a whole, Southeast Asia, cricket is religion over there. And I suppose being able to try and enter that space and try and make a positive difference, and then also try and get other sportsmen from these countries that these young kids look up to and admire, not only as role models, but they think these people are gods. Virat Kohli, he can't walk the streets of India. As I said, I've still got a lot to learn in this space, but I'm trying my best to do this, and hopefully make the next generation of young boys and men into positive role models that continue to pass that on to, and break the cycle, so to speak. Being quiet is easy. Being able to stand up and just telling somebody, "No, no, no, stop there," is a powerful thing, and an uncomfortable thing, and especially if you're talking in a team environment. But a team environment can be a lot of things. I mean, that can be a workplace. It doesn't just have to be a changing room. It's easier to say nothing. Saying something is better than saying nothing.
1: And just finally then, in that space you have been in throughout your career, being ultra competitive, being probably hyper masculine at times, or this concept of, being a man. If you were to pass on a message to younger boys listening now, what does it mean to you, Ross, to be a man?
0: Great question. I suppose everybody is different, but there's nothing wrong with being vulnerable in your feelings. We all have a mother, we all have female people that we look up to, but just being authentic to yourself. I feel hard to like to go out there and tell people what to do, but just being respectful, being a stand-up person, keep learning, and hopefully, the change rooms and things that I've been in, having those awkward discussions can go a long way, and I feel like we're getting there, and it's in there slowly as well.
1: You also recently hosted the Prime Minister of India and New Zealand, didn't you, Narendra Modi? Did you have some interesting chats with him?
0: I patted him on the back. I don't know if that's normal with the dignitaries, but it was amazing. And I suppose that goes back a little bit to what we're talking about. Cricket opens doors in these countries, and having some influence for the positive changes in both countries as well.
1: Former New Zealand cricket captain Ross Taylor and the action he's taking to try and challenge attitudes and stop violence towards women.

Hello, producer Joel here, ready to say I do to this week's quiz question. We're about to hear a story of love born from sporting competition. So my question is about three famous sporting marriages. Firstly, there's tennis legends Steffi Graf and Andre Agassi, Olympic cycling heroes Sir Jason Kenny and Dame Laura Kenny, and football pair, soccer and American style, Julie and Zach Ertz. So what unites these sporting couples? Is it A, they all have five children? B, the women won more career titles than their husbands? Or C, they all had for their first wedding dance, Tina Turner's Simply the Best? I'm back later with the answer.

0: From the BBC World Service, with me, Katie Smith, this is Not by the Playbook. Still to come, Annika Malachinsky and her fight to be able to take part in the same event her brother competes in at the Olympics, because her sport was the only discipline not open to women at the Games. First, though, have you ever heard the saying that the only thing worth fighting for is love? Well, 70 years ago at the 1956 Olympic Games, Czechoslovakian discus thrower Olga Fikatova caused a scandal by falling in love with an American hammer thrower called Harold Connolly. Despite winning her country's only gold medal, Olga was treated as a traitor by the communist government and her achievements were ignored. A few months later, Harold traveled to Prague to marry Olga and take her back to America. Olga told her story to Not by the Playbook's Claire Bowes.
1: The run-up to the Olympics in Melbourne, Australia, was overshadowed by the political tensions of the Cold War. But once the Games began, much of the talk was of love.
2: We kissed and I said, I love you, and he went off. And I thought to myself, well, he's wonderful and I'll probably never see him again, you know.
1: He was an American hammer thrower named Harold Connolly. She was a Czechoslovak discus thrower called Olga Fikatova. The two came from opposite sides of the ideological divide which defined the world at the time, the capitalist West and the communist East.
2: All I knew about America was from the magazines. There were some cowboy and Indian magazines, right?
1: As a teenager in communist Czechoslovakia, Olga poured all of her energy into sport and sought advice from two legendary Czechoslovak athletes, the runner Emil Zatopek and his wife, Olympic javelin champion Dana.
2: She feels my shoulder and she said, no, your shoulder is not built for the javelin, but what you could do is discus throwing. Emil said, that's a great idea. You go and you really train and practice and we'll all go together to Melbourne.
1: The Olympics were just 2 years away, not long for Olga to perfect her technique with this new sport. Fortunately, she found a coach with a unique approach.
2: He told me, look, you've already trained so many years. We have to teach you how to throw the discus. And the discus is really a dance event. So he would play over and over the Blue Danube over the loudspeakers in that little sport grounds. And everybody hated me because all they heard while I was training the Blue Danube over and over again, one turn after another in a row.
1: It worked, and soon Olga Fikatova was flying all the way to Australia.
2: It almost seems that as the plane got to the sky and we were heading to Australia, that you are leaving all the bad stuff away and you are going to some kind of a fairyland.
1: This fairyland was a world away from the pain of her home life, where her family had been targeted as alleged Western sympathisers,

0: Her father had been a political prisoner and her mother had suffered a nervous breakdown. In Melbourne, she was in high spirits when one day she skipped along to return her discus to the underground kit room.
1: I was happy, so instead of walking down the steps, I jumped. I just jumped down, except I landed on somebody. I landed on this man and I looked at him. I read on his sweatsuit, USA. And I cannot quite repeat what I thought to myself, because we get all these instructions, don't talk to the Americans, right? And I said, I am sorry. And he said, oh, don't be sorry. It was pleasant. And they just laughed so freely. They were just so free.
0: Harold Connolly was first to compete, taking gold for America in the hammer. Then it was Olga's turn. She took the lead in the discus with a massive throw of nearly 54 metres. But she had to wait until the end of the event to see if her Russian rival could beat it.
1: And I was just lying down, holding my ears to hear how loud the applause will be from the stadium, because, you know, there was like over 100,000 people there, right? And there was not much of an applause. And the next thing, the official tapped my shoulder and he said, you can get up now, you won.
0: With her country's only gold medal of the Olympics under her belt, she relaxed and began to enjoy Melbourne with her new friend, Harold.
1: We would meet usually on the track, and the Czechoslovakian officials, they began to criticize me about, you know, hanging out with the Americans.
0: By the end of the Games, the Czechoslovak officials feared Olga would defect to America, so they tried to separate the couple.
1: And I got so disappointed, so insulted. I would never, never, never left. I have my family, I have my school, I have all the people who loved me, and I'm coming there with the only gold medal. And these people treat me like some kind of a traitor.
0: When she finally returned home, there was no hero's welcome.
1: They said I caused a bad name to the country by running around with an American fascist.
0: But the fascist kept his word and flew to Czechoslovakia to be with Olga. The pair wrote to the president asking permission to marry.
1: He said, why do you want to get married to this American? And I said, I love him and look, I'll live there, but I still want to compete for Czechoslovakia and I will go to America and just promote all the good that's around here, you know?
0: Incredibly, he allowed the wedding to go ahead in Prague. The first time under the communist government that a Czechoslovak citizen had been allowed to marry a foreigner. But the president asked that they keep the ceremony discreet.
1: So Wednesday morning, everybody's at work and a few taxi cabs took us and our family and we were coming to that city square and suddenly the cars stop and then somebody came and he said, you will have to walk because there's a lot of people waiting for you. And it was like about 30,000 people. It was unbelievable.
0: The wedding made headlines around the world. Olga moved to America, but at the next Olympic Games, she was rejected by her home country. Instead, she threw the discus for the USA.
1: I met people from the Czech team and they turned around and walked away from me and one spat on the ground in front of me. I cried, right? I cried. Where is Harold? Where is Harold? Somebody said, oh, he's out there. He's with a bunch of hammer throwers drinking beer. So I ran in there. I said, I'm a displaced person. They said, come on, have a beer. We are all one family. And all the hammer throwers from different countries, you know. And I just realized that now I'm an American. I better be a good one.
0: Olga and Harold were married for 17 years and had four children. Her Olympic success was forgotten in Czechoslovakia until 2005, when she was invited back to Prague to be given a Lifetime Achievement Award.

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6: Speaking of the Adelaide Crows, Murray Davis, their coaching director, has

0: Been good enough to join us on SA Grandstand this morning. Josh Franco, Andrew Capel and Aaron Bryans with you at the desk. It's been nice to have a week off, Muzz, I imagine, in the build-up to what's going to be a big final.
1: Yeah, it has. Good morning, all. Thanks for having me on.
0: How has the week been so far? So you had the 3 days off and then you get a little bit of training and some match sim. How's the group looking?
1: Yeah, really good. It's been great. We had a few results fall our way last weekend, and then importantly won our last game of the home and away season against GWS to give us that week off. And we gave the group a little bit of a break at the start of the week, which was good to just re-energise and reset, and then trained really well. Had our main session Thursday, which was great, and then we've given the boys the opportunity to have the weekend off as well. So I've only just landed back into Adelaide, actually. I went down and had a look at last night's game, which was a great contest.
0: Well, walk us through what you learnt then. You'll have the Western Bulldogs as a potential opponent next weekend, but even the wild card as a whole, how did you take in last night?
1: Yeah, it was a great atmosphere. Electric game, obviously, for those that were watching on from their lounge room, and great contest. And a funny one, you're right, as an opposition coach, because you're looking at it thinking, geez, which team are we potentially going to be playing? As you mentioned there earlier, we're still a chance to play Melbourne. So, yeah, great contest. Both teams had their chances. We felt like Western Bulldogs marginally were the better team on the night. They just missed a few opportunities, and you allow the Collingwood team to get a look at it, they'll certainly make you earn it. But yeah, Bulldogs were impressive.
2: Hey Murray, Andrew Capel here, mate. Could I just ask you a personal question? You're in the final four contenders for the Essendon coaching job. Obviously that job went to Mark McVeigh in the end. Obviously disappointed to miss out. How did you find the whole process?
1: Yeah, thanks, Andrew. It was great. I think when I reached, I'll go back a little bit. When I got the initial phone call to see if I was interested in going through the process, you sort of go through a few different things and you weigh up a few things. And I spoke to the Adelaide, the CEO, Tim Silvers, and Adam Kelly and Nixie himself, just to get their gauge on it as well. And then as you go through the process, and you find out you get through to the final four, things get big on you pretty quickly. And by that, I mean the process was really thorough, and there is a lot of things that sort of you have to do to go through that process. Yet, loved every moment of it or minute of it, in the sense that I felt like I learned a lot about myself as a coach and what was really important to me. And I've got some great feedback post going through that, and I know that it will hold me in good stead in the role I'm doing currently, but also down the track.
2: I'm assuming the president, Andrew Welsh, contacted you to say that the job was going to Mark McVeigh. What did he say to you? And has the whole process and the experience whetted your appetite even more to push for a future AFL senior coaching job?
1: Yeah, I did get a phone call from the club. I received a phone call from Tim Roberts, the CEO, and I got a message from Andrew as well. So both were able to sort of give me an insight into how I went through, as I've said, some initial feedback, and to let know that Mark had obviously been appointed as well. And in regards to future potential head coaching roles down the track, yes, in the sense that, like I said, I feel like I'm in a really good spot. I felt like I learned a lot about myself from going through the process. And you know, should there be another club out there at whatever time that is that would like me to go through the process, I'd certainly be putting my hand up again.
3: And Murray, you talk about the process that you go through to become a senior coach. I'm not sure if you're allowed to divulge any of that information, but I guess for the benefit of our listeners, what are some of the things that you do? Is there psych tests? Do you present on game plan? How does it look?
1: Yeah, well, I think each club potentially can do it a little bit differently. So I can only speak on the Essendon process, which you mentioned there, the psych profiling and testing. You do all that type of stuff. You do the X's and O's. They sort of outsource that. I think that has been publicised that was done through Johnny Wardrop, who has had over 30 years of experience in AFL, and that was really good. I enjoyed that. So that was a little bit around, as I mentioned, the X's and O's and putting together a game plan and how do you educate it.

0: And then I also did some an online Zoom, if you like, with Kevin Muscat. So Essendon reached out to Kevin to be involved in the process, and that was more so to talk around, okay, what are your coaching and leadership sort of philosophies and how do you run whole of club? So Kevin's obviously a very experienced soccer coach and overseas at the moment. And then the last piece of the puzzle, if you like, was presenting to the panel, five on the panel. And that was a little bit around my journey and people who have influenced me along the way. And then also a little bit around, okay, well, when you get the job, what does it look like for you? So what are the things that you feel Essendon Football Club need in that space? So, yeah, that's a very brief overview of everything that was involved. Probably was over nearly 3 to 4 weeks in total.
1: Keen to get back on the Crows very shortly, Murray. Don't want to keep beating a dead horse here. But the last one on Essendon, one of the big talking points for the contenders was the looming shadow of James Hird and how the football club was very eager to have somebody who, you know, linked to its culture and certainly had the history and connection to Bomberland, and Mark McVeigh to a degree had that as a former player. Did you feel like that played a role in how everything went out? Did they ask questions about, you know, how you felt about Essendon's history and how you'd be able to connect to the football club?
0: Yeah, but I don't think that was any different to any coaching aspirational person that would be going through a process. I think the moment you're appointed, you're an Essendon person, and that's sort of how I spoke to it. And, yeah, I was well aware of the history and the importance of bringing people along on the journey. But as I said, I think that's the case for any coach in any football club.
1: Might bring it back home then, Murray. So the Crows coaching director with us on SA Grandstand this morning. It felt like there was a shift in the game plan in round 24 where you took on a bit of fast, frenetic handball movement. It looked very confident and at times dangerous, but gee, it was slick. Are you confident that you're going to be able to implement that alongside, I guess, your uncontested marking game in September? Do you feel like this is the path going forward?
0: Well, we think it has to be a balance. You have to be able to take what the opposition give you at the right time. So if that means going back at them quickly through hands or fast ball movement, well, go for it. And that's always been our instruction. And then there are other times where absolutely you might have to build the ball up and be a bit more controlled with it. So, yeah, there's times where we're always trying to work on that, and that various stages this year we've been a little bit inconsistent with our ability to be able to do that. We felt the game against Fremantle, we were able to score from the defensive mid area of the ground. Neither team scored from defensive 50, so it was sort of one of those games. But yeah, we're always looking at fine-tuning our ball movement on the back of winning critical contests.
1: We had a caller earlier who mentioned that, you know, the excitement of being able to kick 24 goals and pile on nearly 160 points, but also leak 100 the other way. Are you comfortable with that risk factor if you do play an aggressive brand of football?
0: I think that's what every coach is weighing up. When you do play that way, you can open yourself up to get scored against. So, like I said, it's being able to find the balance of being able to move the ball in a way that allows you to defend behind it. And I think, as I mentioned, every team is trying to perfect that to a certain way. But, yeah, I mean, it is interesting. The handball meter game stuff and that. Like last year, we were a pretty good scoring team, and yet we ranked 18th for handball meters game last year. So no one was talking about it last year. So from our perspective, it's like every team has their own way of being able to move the ball. I know much has been made about the Crows ball movement, but I would say over the last two seasons, we've been able to score and score well. And that doesn't mean that we're not always evolving and working on it, because we are. And we know when you come up against the best teams, which is what you will face in the next couple of weeks, hopefully, is that you have to be able to do that. So looking forward to getting that opportunity to do that at Adelaide Oval on Saturday next week.
2: Hey, Murray, your CEO, Tim Silvers, put out a pre-finals letter to members today saying he felt the club feels that it's much better prepared going into this year's final series and certainly is better physically. Can you elaborate on both of those things?
0: Well, time will tell. That's the true test, is being able to then deliver on that. Yet we feel probably on the back of

0: last season, we had a number of players that played a lot of footy, and it was a big pre-season. When you finish, I think, what was it, 15th the year before, and you sort of get back into the pre-season, and then you're playing, a number of guys played every game, and then we haven't had that same run this year. There's been, for a variety of reasons, I think we've only had three players that had played or have played every game. Maybe that's only down to two, because I think Zach Taylor was one of those players. So yeah, we've had to, the group's had to be pretty resilient this year. We've been able to expose guys to different positions, and some of the guys that haven't, we've been able to manage our way through the year, we feel will hold us in a good position. It doesn't guarantee anything, we know that, yet we just feel like all those lessons and experiences from throughout the year will have us in a good spot.
1: And what did you learn from losing both finals last year?
0: Yeah, oh, a couple of things. I think you know, there's no substitute for experience, and we, you know, we were very inexperienced outside of probably Taylor and Rory Laird and Alex Neil-Bullen. You know, there wasn't a lot of finals experience within our team, so it was great for guys to get that experience. So that'll, again, that'll sort of just, we'll be able to build on that. And we talked a bit about the ball movement. That's one thing. I think you've got to be able to move the ball in high-pressure games. And a little bit of our contest and stoppage stuff. I think it's been well documented that our pressure game and contested game is pretty strong. The opportunity ahead of us is to make sure that we bring it in September.
2: Now, Murray, you've got a big couple of opponents who are potentially the contenders to face you next weekend. So the Western Bulldogs, Marcus Bontempelli, they had a field day with clearance last night, and then Melbourne, you know, can run Kaziah Pickett through there. Jack Steele's certainly prolific, Tom Sparrow as well. Through the year, you've pretty much backed in your system. The only time that you really tagged was against the D's when James Peatling was able to shut down Cozzy. What do you do moving forward? Because Isaac Rankin's in glittering form. Dan Curtin's now started to rise up as well. Are you going to keep the same mantra of, you know, head-to-head backing your crew, or do you feel like you need to look at some run-withs against some of these superstars?
0: Yeah, we'll always look at having those options to be able to do that, because you're right, a lot of superstar midfielders in the whole competition, so you have to be able to have a lever to be able to pull. Is that what you go into the game with? We'll sort of work out that once we know who our opponent is. Yeah, we feel like we've got the levers to be able to do that, and as you mentioned, there's a couple of guys in Isaac Rankin and Jordan Dawson and that are in pretty good form themselves, so we'll make sure we back our midfield group in and those guys especially, and ask a few questions of the opposition as well.
2: It's handy when you've got a couple of ultimate utilities like Jordan Dawson and now Dan Curtin, and I think the plan was, you know, to eventually unleash him on ball maybe next year, and, you know, that defensive wing role seemed to be working quite well, but then the James Peatling injury happens. He gets a full run against the Giants and looked prolific. Is that going to stay now that he's kind of showcased what he can do?
0: Yeah, well, Dan, through his ability to go in there and do that, has asked us a few questions at match committee, which is good. Which is good. That's what we want. We want to be able to work our way through what our best 23 looks like. And we have used Dan through the midfield at different stages, and people may not sort of think that, you know, just because he lines up at a centre bounce or he's not in there for the centre ball up, I should say, he's not playing midfield minutes. He a lot of the wingers these days do generally play inside stoppage, so he has been exposed to a lot of that throughout the season as well. But he's started a lot more, or attended a lot more centre ball ups against GWS, and we'll look to sort of revisit that through this final series.
2: And just before we let you go as well, Taylor Walker, sounds like everything's okay, just a little bit of glute soreness, but nothing dramatic there?
0: Nah, he was fine. Yeah, no, I think just being mindful of where it is. I mean, it was 5 days post-Saturday night for him on Thursday, or for all our squad, I should say. So we were just manage that and conservative with that. He'll be fine. And we saw what he was able to do off the break after not playing in Fremantle. And I think he's setting himself for a big final series and last crack at it.
2: It's going to be a fun September. We'll see you next weekend, Murray. Thanks for your time, and yeah, congratulations on getting to finals football again.
0: Yeah, thanks again, and enjoy the build-up.
2: That's the Crows coaching director, Murray Davis, with us on SA Grandstand.

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6: ABC News. Good morning, I'm Eliza Getze. A judge in the US state of Massachusetts has declared a mistrial in the triple murder case of 36-year-old mother Lindsay Clancy. Kaysen Ho has more from Washington.
7: After almost 40 hours of deliberations over 7 days, the jury was unable to reach a unanimous verdict on whether Lindsay Clancy was criminally responsible for strangling her three young children in 2023. The 36-year-old doesn't deny the killings, but has argued she had postpartum psychosis and couldn't distinguish between right and wrong. Her defense attorney attempted to block or delay the mistrial, indicating a single juror was holding out on a unanimous decision. But the Massachusetts Supreme Court refused that appeal. The prosecution will decide whether to retry the case.
6: A North Queensland grazier will be sentenced on Monday over a deadly shooting at Bogie near Bowen in 2022. Chloe Chumicki has the details.
8: The jury in the Supreme Court trial in Townsville found 63-year-old Darryl Valroy Young guilty of the shooting murder of Mervyn and Marie Schwartz and her son Graham Tye and the attempted murder of her other son Ross Tye. Young called the victims to the gate of his property, Shannonvale Station, on August 4, 2022 to discuss missing cattle. He shot dead Mervyn, Marie and Graham while Ross, who was also shot, escaped and raised the alarm. Young claimed he was never at the scene, but on Friday, the jury returned a unanimous guilty verdict on the three murders and a majority guilty verdict for attempted murder. He'll be sentenced on Monday afternoon.
6: Rescue crews in Nepal continue to search debris-filled tunnels for hundreds of workers feared trapped after the devastating floods 10 days ago. South Asia correspondent Rachel Clayton reports from Kathmandu.
9: Two workers, 30-year-old Sanjay Sar and 45-year-old Kabir Maharan, were rescued from within the tunnels of a hydropower site on Friday. They are the first people to be found alive and pulled from the tunnels since a flash flood struck the region 10 days ago. But hundreds of others are still believed to be trapped underground across about six different sites. Rescue efforts are being hampered by thick mud, rock and collapsed sections of the tunnels. A drone operator who was volunteering with the Nepali Army told the Associated Press some tunnels are filled with mud like toothpaste in a tube. At one hydropower project, he used a drone to search to the end of a tunnel but found no sign of life.
6: Nigel Farage, a leading right-wing populist figure in Britain, has described a documentary where he was secretly filmed as a hoax. Here's Europe correspondent Elias Kluwer from London.
10: UK broadcaster Channel 4 and investigative journalism group Verbatim produced a documentary where staffers for the populist right-wing Reform UK party appear to welcome donations from a fake foreign backer. Under UK law, only people on UK's electoral register can donate to political parties. The staffers appear to suggest a way around the rules and organise a meeting to discuss the arrangement with party leader Nigel Farage. Mr Farage claims he and his staff were entrapped.
11: The party has done nothing wrong.
10: Major parties are calling for an independent probe into the documentary, and Mr Farage is already under investigation over another donation scandal.
6: A total fire ban is in place across Greater Sydney today, with the region facing extreme fire danger. The ban came into effect at midnight with hot and windy conditions forecast across the region. The Rural Fire Service is urging residents to check their bushfire plans and make sure their properties are fire ready. No fires can be lit in the open during the ban and all fire permits are suspended. Researchers say drones, thermal imaging and artificial intelligence are helping scientists better understand and protect penguins. More than 200 of the world's leading penguin experts have gathered on Phillip Island in Victoria for the International Penguin Conference, sharing the latest research and strategies on H5N1 bird flu. More than 1,500 penguins have been vaccinated against bird flu so far. And in the AFL, Geelong veteran Patrick Dangerfield has helped launch his side into the semi-finals, defeating Carlton at the MCG. The Cats weathered an early challenge from the Blues to finish 14-23-107 to 11-8-74 in the elimination final, with 36-year-old Dangerfield leading the come-from-behind victory with 5 goals. The win sets up a semi-final against the Fremantle Dockers in Perth next week. Dangerfield says the team's resilience was crucial in the victory.
12: We knew it would be tougher the longer the game went, and it sort of transpired that way. But really proud of our guys. For it not to be perfect, continue to grind, and then to execute the way that we did was really pleasing.
6: ABC News.

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1: Three new adventures for young readers. Rescued magpie chick Penguin Bloom tells her story in The Little Bird That Fell. Spud and Snowball and Chattercat have giggle-inducing fun and games. And from the world of the Funny Kid series, it's Duck, When Nature Calls.
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6: Hello, Katie Smith here. 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And you can find loads of stories like this by searching for Not by the Playbook. This is the story of US Navy bomb disposal officer Brad Snyder, who a year after being blinded by an improvised explosive device while serving in Afghanistan, won Paralympic gold in the swimming pool. He told Not by the Playbook's Ashley Byrne about the year that changed his life forever.
7: It's the 7th of September 2012, and at the final of the men's 400 metres freestyle at the London Paralympic Games, Brad Snyder is determined to swim his way to a gold medal.
8: To walk out in front of 18,000 people and have the allure of the Paralympic Games and the announcement and all of the energy of that arena, to dive into the water and channel that into action was really cool.
7: And as the crowd cheers, the 28-year-old American pushes himself on.
8: Kind of my whole day that day was just focus on the swim, just focus on the swim.
7: Brad has already won the 100 meters freestyle, but this event is special. It's exactly 1 year to the day after he lost his eyesight in a bomb blast in Afghanistan. Brad Snyder grew up in the state of Florida, where his family spent a lot of time at the beach. He used to love playing in amongst crashing waves. When Brad was 11 years old, his dad took him to a local swimming club. Brad was soon flying with the help of his father's unique brand of motivational talks.
8: Swim like you're a samurai warrior. My dad was always kind of saying stuff like that. And so pretty quickly, within the first year or so of swimming, we started taking it very seriously. And I wanted to go to the state meet and I wanted to go to the regional meet. And I thought, you know, by the age of 14 or 15, if I keep on this track, I could go to the Olympics one day.
7: But Brad's performances began to plateau. And by the end of high school, he accepted that his Olympic dream would not become reality. He entered the United States Naval Academy to study naval architecture. And although he still swam at a high level with the college team, his focus was shifting.
8: Three out of four of my grandparents all served in the military, two of them during World War II. And I grew up kind of looking at photos of my grandparents in their naval uniforms and feeling like I wanted to follow in their footsteps. And I was, I hate to use the word excited, but I think that was the right word for it. When I was young, I felt like I was excited to sort of fulfill my destiny and serve my country in combat.
7: After graduating, Brad joined the Navy SEALs and became a specialist at bomb disposal. He was sent to Iraq and then in September 2011 to Kandahar province in Afghanistan. His platoon was alongside Afghan special forces when they entered an area infested with improvised explosive devices, or IEDs.
8: An Afghan commando stepped on an IED and it hurt him and one other person. In an effort to get those guys safely to a helicopter, I stepped on another IED that was 2 or 3 meters away from the first blast site. The size of the explosion was not small. It was a 40-pound explosion, 80 times the size of a grenade. And I thought, you know, when I ran that logic through in my head, I thought, there's no way that I live. There's just no way. I was convinced that I was just waiting to pass on.
7: Seriously injured, Brad spent the next 2 weeks in hospital, first in Afghanistan, then Germany, then back home in the United States.
8: They have you on so many painkillers. I had these very vivid and bizarre hallucinations. But then there was a moment where the painkillers started to wane. And I remember a conversation that I was having with these different doctors about their last ditch effort to save my vision. And I remember being perplexed because up until that point, it had not occurred to me that I wasn't seeing because I was hallucinating so badly all the time. And I realized that that was the moment where I was, you know, I'm blind and there is no real hope of that coming back.
9: Tell us a little bit about that, how you managed to adapt to that.
8: That's definitely the hardest part of blindness is when you first start,

0: things as simple as brushing your teeth every morning, you know, it's really hard to line up the toothpaste on your toothbrush. And it's really hard to find the food on your plate. It's really hard to cut meat, just like cutting a pork chop. I had to ask for help constantly about little tiny things that are really easy for everybody else, but are immensely challenging for me.
1: A few months later, Brad was trying to figure out what to do with his life when the man in charge of the military outreach of the U.S. Association of Blind Athletes rang up with an opportunity.
0: He had a pot of money that he could throw at veterans to get them into sporting programs. And he said, "Do you realize how lucky you are to be injured in a Paralympic year? Because the London Games are coming up, you know, in a few months. You could qualify." I remember thinking, I was in Afghanistan in September. I got blown up. I thought I died. This guy's out of his mind.
1: Brad was put in touch with one of the best coaches of blind swimmers, and the two started an intense training program to help Brad qualify and prepare for the Paralympic Games. Within a year of being blown up by an IED, Brad was on the way to London to represent his country. What was your expectations? I mean, what were you hoping for? I mean, what did you realistically think you might achieve?
0: I personally had no expectations. I still was riding this strange wave of, I really felt as though I shouldn't be alive. I really felt as though someone made a mistake and I was kind of just living out this bonus level sort of mistake.
1: Brad won a gold medal in the 100-meter freestyle, but his focus and all the media attention was on his 400-meter race.
0: People were talking about what a remarkable journey it would be for this fellow who got blown up in Afghanistan, and then within a year, he'd have the opportunity to go to the Paralympics. Not only could he go to the Paralympics, but he could win a gold medal. And then it turned out that my best event was going to occur on the exact year anniversary of the day I lost my vision. And that served to both make me a little nervous, but I also really wanted that story to come true.
1: And so, on the morning of the 7th of September 2012, Brad was feeling confident, but trying not to lose his focus.
0: I love the 400. It's a longer race, and it's really all about being efficient and being graceful with your stroke. And I went almost my best time in the prelim heat. I felt an immense amount of confidence that all I had to do was just keep all of the nerves away. Don't worry about the outcome. Don't worry about the story, or don't worry about the expectations.
1: But after winning his heat, Brad starts to feel the pressure build.
0: You know, when they walked us out, I put this hood on so I wouldn't think about anything but the swim. And I dove off and I felt that feeling again of all that energy of that arena kind of channeling through me into this swim. But this time, I didn't need to lay back. I could kind of just let it rip. And I felt amazing that whole swim. I just felt like they talk about in Homer when the gods come down and give Achilles an extra little boost.
1: As Brad completed his final length and touched the side of the pool, there was an agonizing moment.
0: There's this thing about blind swimming where you don't get to know the outcome right away. Most other swimmers can look up at the scoreboard and tell what happened, but everyone's cheering very loud, so you can't hear what the announcer's saying. So I just kind of sat there thinking, I think I did what I was supposed to do, and it felt really good, but I don't know quite yet. Until the referee blows the whistle, and then my coach leaned over and said, "You won." It was just an immensely gratifying feeling to think, wow, like, how far have we come in such a short amount of time?
1: It was a victorious end to an unbelievable journey that had begun in a desert and ended in a swimming pool. And his teammates chose Brad to carry the U.S. flag at the game's closing ceremony.
0: Any athlete in the Paralympic space has been able to overcome really incredible things. And to think that that group of people wanted me to represent them made me tear up.
1: Brad Snyder went on to win 3 more Olympic golds at Rio 4 years later and break 2 world records, swimming faster times blind than he'd ever achieved sighted. But that win in London remains special.
0: I'm going to hold on to that moment for a really long time because for me, that replaces all of the negativity associated with my traumatic injury, my disability, so on and so forth. I'm a gold medal Paralympian, and that's a really cool thing to hold on to.
2: Brad Snyder, now the proud owner of 6 Paralympic gold medals. That story was taken from Not by the Playbook on the BBC World Service, and you can hear lots more fascinating stories just like that by searching Not by the Playbook wherever you get your podcasts from.

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0: Everybody around us was congratulating us, and we didn't know what to think, but it suddenly dawned on us what we had done. Then the party began.
1: Oh, there's no better feeling than being on the podium watching the Union Jack go up. That is just fantastic. It's very moving.
2: Robin Dixon and Tony Nash came from a country with no tradition of bobsleighing. The few Englishmen who tried it were generally posh and accustomed to winter holidays in the Alps.
1: I was on a combined services winter sports holiday in St Moritz, believe it or not, in 1957, I think. And I was having breakfast when a friend of mine, who later became notorious, none other than Lord Lucan, came in and said, "Robin, have you ever thought of going bobsledding?" And I said, "No, I don't even know what it is." He said, "Well, why don't you come up and have a look this afternoon, because we've got a brakeman who's injured and you look like the sort of unintelligent, unimaginative athlete that we'd like."
2: As a sprinter competing for the British Army, Dixon was a natural for the brakeman's job of pushing off the sled at high speed. He joined forces with Tony Nash, a businessman with a passion for fast cars.
1: In our two-man, I always say that Tony was the little runt who sat in the front and I was a good-looking athlete that did all the work at the back. That, of course, is not true. It's an exaggeration, but it makes a nice story.
3: And Tony was quite short-sighted, apparently.

0: In those days,
1: I'm assuming he wore glasses or something on the track.
0: He wore glass spectacles to start with. He very soon changed to contact lenses. Mm. Oh, God, and the fun games we had when he'd lost his eyes, you know, dear, dear.
2: Every winter, the British duo would head to the Alps to train. But money was so tight that Tony Nash had to drive them himself in a Land Rover.
3: The kit we made up ourselves. I mean, there was no sort of real organisation. When we first started, we went to a motorcycle racing supplier and got kitted out in leather. It was appalling. It was so heavy, it wasn't true, and I just couldn't run in it at all.
4: But did you have enough sort of sleds and base equipment like that?
3: We bought everything ourselves. Mm. We ran charity balls, and that was more or less it.
2: By the early 1960s, the British team was starting to get good, and Robin Dixon and Tony Nash won the respect and friendship of the top nation in bobsleigh. Led by the charismatic, red-headed Eugenio Monti, Italy were almost impossible to beat.
3: We'd become very friendly with the Italians around various circuits. We were fairly like-minded people. We enjoyed a drink, we enjoyed some fun.
4: The great star of the Italian team and of bobsleigh as a whole at that time was Eugenio Monti. Just describe what he was like.
3: Eugenio was a man of the mountains. He'd skied for Italy and broken both legs and hence gone over to bobsleighing. He was a bit of a rogue, but he was absolutely charming. I always used to listen to him because he had a wealth of knowledge, and however many mistakes Monti made on the track, he would always win.
2: The year before the Innsbruck Olympics, the Italians opened a purpose-built bobsleigh centre in the Dolomites. They invited their new British friends to use the state-of-the-art facilities themselves.
0: Got there about dinner time, and we were greeted by a crowd of Italian helpers and mechanics in the big garage under the hotel. There were about 20 sleds, all Italian. Mm. And these guys said, go on, boys, get upstairs and get some food. And they took after our sled, they unpacked it, prepared it all. We were actually practising at about 6:30 in the morning. We were just part of the Italian team.
2: By the start of the 1964 Games, Robin Dixon and Tony Nash had reached the top three in the world with the help and encouragement of their Italian friends. At Innsbruck, the racing was held over 2 days. But on their very first run, disaster nearly struck the British team.
0: The first thing I always did was to turn the bob upside down and check it. And whilst doing that, I found that one of the bolts that held the back axle was broken. So we then had to get another one.
1: And you didn't have the right parts yourselves?
0: No, we had everything under the sun, practically, but we didn't have a spare back axle bolt up at the start there. Mm. So I went over to the Italian mechanics and told them what had happened. And Eugenio was on the line. He had his helmet on, and he came across to see what the fuss was. And he said, well, don't worry. This is my last run today. It was the first day. And you're not down for a bit. Send an Englishman down to meet me, and you can have mine. And when he got to the bottom, had a good run, got the bolt out, ran it back up the hill, and there it was.
2: When the Italian press found out that Monti was handing over his own bolt to a rival, they surrounded him and demanded an explanation. But the Italian told them to go away. He was determined to put his friendship first.
0: He and Tony and the rest of us were very close friends, and there was no anti from the Italian team, no anti at all.
1: And were you surprised that he did that? I mean, did that strike you as a great gesture of sportsmanship at the time?
0: I didn't expect it, let's put it that way, and it was a lovely gesture.
2: On day two of the bobsleigh, the mechanical problems were over, and the British found themselves in the lead by 0.13 seconds. In the final run, they would go first. And like everybody else, they were expecting the famous Italian to find a way to win.
3: I was of the opinion that the great Monti would come through us and that we would finish up in third, which was, for us, would have been super to get on the rostrum. Mm. We went down first and I made a mistake and we thought, oh, hell. That's it.
4: Because you hit one of the sides of the track.
3: I hit one of the sides after a corner. It wasn't a great mistake, but it was enough when you're thinking in hundredths of a second. So we went down to the cafe down at the bottom, thinking, oh, well, the Italians will come first and second. And then somebody came in and said, look, the run's slowing.
2: A change in the weather had completely altered the conditions. Any team coming down

0: later was bound to be slower. As Dixon and Nash enjoyed a coffee and schnapps, it gradually became clear they were headed for gold.
1: They came and dug us out of this place and said, you've won this race. There's no way on that track as it is now, even Eugenio can beat you.
2: And what was your reaction at the time?
1: Well, we were thrilled, but slightly shocked. And we rushed out to see the end and to greet Eugenio when he got down and all the rest of it, you know.
2: And you saw him come down then?
1: We saw the end of the run, the finish. He was the effusive one, full of congratulations and everything.
2: Did you feel that you were totally deserved winners? Did you feel for him in any way?
1: No. I'm a very determined, competitive animal. Eugenio's gesture was really exceptional. Mm-hmm. I would have probably done everything I could to upset people.
2: Mm-hmm. Do you think you would have done the same thing if he'd been missing a part of his sled, which you guys had had?
1: Tony might, I wouldn't.
0: After the Games, the International Olympic Committee awarded Eugenio Monti the Pierre de Coubertin Award for sportsmanship. He would go on to win the Olympics himself in 1968. As for Robin Dixon and Tony Nash, they now have a curve named after them at the bobsleigh run in St Moritz.
3: Simon Watts. For a complete range of downloads and our terms of use, go to bbcworldservice.com/witness.

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1: Yeah, you just go with it.
0: Like Shania Twain, David Byrne, Jacinda Ardern, and Genesis Owusu.
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15: Hello, I'm Lee James. Coming up this Friday on Sport Today, we're live in New York with the defending champions Carlos Alcaraz and Aryna Sabalenka among those in third-round action, and in Brussels for the Athletics Diamond League final. But first, new Liverpool signing Bradley Barcola could make his Premier League debut after being named on the bench for their game at Ipswich Town. The France international is the second most expensive signing in the club's history, joining from Paris Saint-Germain for $143 million, rising to $166 million. After two draws, Liverpool's new manager Andoni Iraola is looking for his first Premier League win since taking over this European summer, and he's made one change to the side that drew 2-2 with Nottingham Forest, with Ronald Araujo replacing Jeremy Frimpong at right back. And with the transfer window now closed, Iraola says he's feeling positive.
16: Honestly, I'm much more comfortable. Once the market is closed, we know who we are. I think we have a lot of talent in this group of players, and now we have to perform, we have to do our job, and we have to start from tomorrow, yes.
15: Well, joining us to look ahead to that game and the big stories from the Premier League weekend, it's Sport Today's John Bennett and the BBC Sport football reporter Rob Schofield. And Rob, it's not been an easy start for Iraola. He needs to get that first win on the board.
17: Yeah, certainly does. Left a lot to be desired against Newcastle and Nottingham Forest so far. Maybe there is something about the closure of the transfer window, maybe methods starting to take a while to land. He did fail to win any of his first nine matches when appointed at Bournemouth a couple of years ago. I think they will be tested away to newly promoted Ipswich. And I watched them play a very, very good first half, albeit just only a first half at Old Trafford last weekend before a lot of things went against them. It's incredible to think that this Ipswich side have spent almost as much as Liverpool, over $250 million, more than the likes of Barcelona or PSG. That is the strength in the Premier League at the moment. But as I'm sure John will agree, this really does feel all about the winger who's just left Paris, doesn't it, John?
18: Oh, yeah, I can't wait to see more of him in the Premier League. Obviously, we've all seen him play in the Champions League and for France. But the thing about him is he's famous for his pace. And you look at his top speed, 22.8 miles per hour, which is pretty incredible. Joint fifth fastest in the Champions League last season. But it's no use having that pace if you don't have the end product. And he has that end product. He uses that pace. Last season, for example, he averaged 3.5 shots per 90 minutes in Ligue 1. So not only has he got that pace, but constantly he's in dangerous positions. And I still think that Liverpool should have signed a right winger, but on the left, I think Bradley Barcola is going to be very exciting. And I really hope he can bring out the best in Florian Wirtz as well.
15: You can follow Ipswich against Liverpool with live text commentary on the BBC Sport website. We've got two fascinating commentary matches for you on the BBC World Service this weekend. On Sunday, Premier League champions Arsenal meet a team expected to challenge them for the title this season, their London rivals Chelsea. We'll hear from both managers who were childhood friends. In a moment, Xabi Alonso. But first, Mikel Arteta on growing up together and playing youth football together in San Sebastian.
19: I spoke to him before that, but yeah, really happy for him. As I said, it's incredible because obviously we have the history that we have together, and to be facing each other in such a level and with the responsibility we have managing some of the top clubs in the country is a really beautiful thing to experience.
20: I think that we are prepared. I'm happy with the squad, with the depth, with the healthy competition we have in different positions. It's a good balance between players of different stage. Mature players, young players, players already that they are in a good maturity moment as well. But it has been a good start, and now we know who's going to be in the building, and that's good to have this certainty.
15: Xabi Alonso, they're happy with Chelsea's business. They spent the second highest during the transfer window, $463 million. They'll have less games to play without European football, Rob. And I wonder, will this game give us an indication then as to whether they're going to be able to push Arsenal all the way for a title?
17: I think it might be a little early for that, but you know, this is Chelsea's advantage this season. No European football. And it reminds me a little bit of the last time Chelsea won the title, 2016-17. Antonio Conte's first year there with an unorthodox back three that inspired so many that followed, a nice blend of youth and experience. And they rarely had to contend with midweek games then. Alonso's team doesn't look as defensively solid as Conte's, but you know, Rodgers, Palmer, João Pedro, they're just outscoring teams at the moment. I think getting over $150 million for Enzo Fernandez, who wanted out, is great business. They've not really had time to reinvest it. So maybe like Arsenal, they look at January to kick on and see what targets are realistic then. But I think this is, it's an interesting one. I think it'll be a good indication on Sunday.
15: And both sides have won their opening games then, but with different playing styles, John. Arsenal have kept the two clean sheets in their victories. Chelsea have scored seven, conceded five, and they're playing for long periods without the ball as well. So how do you see them matching up on Sunday?
18: Yeah, we were reacting to their last game last week on Sunday Sports World on BBC World Service, and I had to double check. I was reading this outright. 26% possession against Brighton. I knew it would be different, but you're thinking about a Chelsea side under Enzo Maresca last season, or for half of last season, they'd average 60% possession. So it's so different. As Rob says, fantastic going forward, but you worry about them at the back. And I just think that in this one, Arsenal will come out on top because they are better defensively. They've faced the fewest shots, 11 so far this season, and the fewest shots on target, just one so far this season. And they're unbeaten in their last nine in the Premier League against Chelsea.
15: And on Saturday, you can hear full commentary of Nottingham Forest against Tottenham, who are trying to get their first points of the season. That's despite spending $320 million in the European summer. Spurs have been well beaten by Brentford and Newcastle. They find themselves bottom of the table without a point or a goal after two games. The deadline day signing of Mikaela Mudryk from Chelsea. He's available to play. So can manager Roberto De Zerbi get a response then from his team?
1: Yesterday was the first session with complete squad, but I think anyway we are able to make result even we started yesterday. And then step by step we have to improve in the mentality, we have to improve in all part of the football.
15: It will surely take time, John, with so many new players to settle in, but you know, the pressure will start to slowly build on De Zerbi.
18: It will, because they've only lost their first three games of a league season four times in their history. So imagine if this ends up in a defeat live on Sports World on Saturday. They've lost their last two trips to the City Ground as well, so it was difficult even before this season for them playing against Nottingham Forest. They were better against Newcastle than they were against Brentford, but that's not saying a lot. There are positives, though. Madison is back in training. Savio's available. Mikaela Mudryk, who hasn't played since November 2024, has come in. And the manager says he could make a late cameo. So that's exciting. But yeah, problems at Tottenham. They need to get that first win.
15: Oliver Glasner's still waiting for his first win, though, in charge of Forest. That's despite taking the lead twice at Liverpool. But what do you think, Rob? Have they used the money they received from Elliot Anderson wisely then to look higher up the table this season?
17: Yeah, I think so. I mean, Daniel Munoz, you know, Glasner's prolific wing-back from Palace is a smart signing. And if he can get Liam Delap back firing with Morgan Gibbs-White behind him, he's just so key for Forest. There's a potential future England pairing there. Problem is, one win in 12 at home for the City Ground for Forest. That needs to change. But I do think this game in particular will suit them with all that pressure we've been talking about on Tottenham. The ability to hit them on the break. No team's played more longer.

0: passes than Forest so far, so they bypass the midfield. I'm looking forward to being there at the City Ground on Saturday. I think it should be a real contrast in styles, this one.
1: One win in 12 at home, that is astonishing,
0: yeah.
1: Rob.
0: I know, going back to last season. Yeah.
1: When you think about how difficult it is to play at the City Ground and the atmosphere we will hear tomorrow that Rob will experience, it's one of the places where you go and you think, wow, this must be tough for away teams. So they have to turn that around because, you know, to do well this season, they have to do well at home. And I'm sure they will under Glasner. He's a great manager.
2: We'll find out if they can live on Sports World on Saturday. John Bennett and Rob Schofield are with us on Sport today as we look ahead to the Premier League weekend. Now, some Everton fans are set to protest at their game on Sunday after a very tough transfer window for the club. They've been left with only one recognised striker in their squad after the USA international Follerin Balogun turned down a move to the club just before the transfer deadline. So today then was the first chance for us to hear the reaction of David Moyes to that strange turn of events.
3: Disappointed we didn't do more business. Disappointed things didn't go our way in the end. So sometimes in football you have to live with disappointments, and I know what I need, and I know what it looks like to build a squad for the Premier League, and I know the sort of number of players you need, and I know all those things. I've been in it long enough to do that. They're all going to have to be able to muck in. We've got a really small squad now. It sometimes gives people opportunities who, you know, maybe who haven't had them. Sometimes you need to be given that chance to show what you can do. So let's see if some of them can do that.
2: David Moyes trying to sound positive there, but after the chaos on deadline day, things have really turned toxic with the fan base. What do you both think? John, first of all, then how much trouble are they in?
1: Well, 18 senior outfield players, they'll be okay because David Moyes is in charge, but they've taken a real gamble only having Tiano Barry as the recognised striker. Tyreek George can play up top, Brennan Johnson maybe, but they're not naturals. Maybe they're looking in the free agent market, but yeah, I think they've taken a real gamble, and you could see how disappointed David Moyes was with what's happened over the last few days.
0: I'm not sure they will be okay, John. There's a lot going against that. You know, when
1: it's
0: a team...
1: David Moyes, though, Rob, when you've got him in charge. I know he has been relegated before in the Premier League.
0: He's doing this thing of he's positioning himself on the side of the fans, isn't he? And there's takeover talk, and that could play a part. I've got to know Moyes quite well down the years, and he's spent the best part of a decade rebuilding his reputation. He will not want to go backwards with Everton. He said he's too old to fight relegation. Again, his position at Everton's really strong. He's got history there. We all know that, how he turned them around last season into the new stadium. He'll certainly feel hard done by that he's seemingly in a weaker position now. And, you know, a couple of bad injuries in key positions. I don't know. We know it can get toxic, as Lee says at Everton, and it might just get it go that way this season.
2: Manchester United on Sunday, John.
1: Yeah, it's going to be tough. They're looking really impressive going forward. Five goals in the last game, had 33 attempts on goal. I just hope that David Moyes doesn't hear what Rob just said, because Rob has to interview David Moyes.
2: That's true. that is true. Yes, good luck. Now, in contrast to Everton, Manchester City had a very busy transfer window, an incredible $619 million spent on new players, including Everton's Illiman Ndiaye and Chelsea's Enzo Fernandez. City boss Enzo Maresca is aiming to make it 3 Premier League wins out of 3 since his return to the club as the head coach, and he's delighted to be reunited with Fernandez.
4: I know Enzo quite well. I know what he can bring to the team. He's a winner, has a winner mentality. He knows how to win, World Cup, Club World Cup. And the main thing is that, he's a winner.
2: He's a winner. Fierce competition, though, for places all over the pitch now at City. You would expect, though, Enzo Fernandez to come straight in against Coventry, John.
1: I think so. And their midfield looks so balanced when you think about Bouadi, I know he's young, and I'm not comparing him to Rodri yet, but he can do that similar role to Rodri. Enzo Fernandez, we know that Maresca can get the best out of him. So I think there's real balance in that midfield with Elliot Anderson, who's made a good start to his Manchester City career. Oh, they are looking frightening when you look at that squad, Manchester City. I still think Arsenal will win the Premier League, but after this, their transfer business, I think they're a lot closer to Arsenal than maybe I thought a week ago.
2: Really daunting then for Coventry City, Rob.
0: Yeah, I'm one of 5 teams on 0 points after 2 games. I think losing late to Hull on their big day at home last weekend after 20 years away from the Premier League, that was a huge blow. And opportunities for 3 points will be few and far between this season. And that's a huge adjustment after winning 28 games last year en route to finishing 11 points clear of Ipswich to win the championship. I think Lampard's going to have to be practical. He's going to have to start getting flexible with his team. They play some good stuff, but they're pretty blunt up top. I think they might have to show a different version of themselves at the Etihad.
2: They're yet to get off the mark. Hull City, though, have been the surprise team so far in the Premier League after their shock promotion last season through the playoffs. They could make it 3 wins out of 3 if they beat Aston Villa at home. So Hull have made 19 signings since promotion, John. 7 new players arriving on the final week of the window. The challenge then is going to be integrating them into what is already a very successful team. They've really impressed.
1: It's really ambitious, though, and I like the ambition. But just to show how football changes, Liam Miller scored their winner last weekend. He's the hero. But then 72 hours later, he's gone. He's gone to join Birmingham. That's, you know, they're showing no sentiment here. They're not standing still. I'm not getting too carried away on them, though, because they only had 6 attempts on goal against Coventry. Coventry had 11. Only 8 attempts on goal against Manchester United compared to United's 21. At some stage, the results will match those stats.
2: Also on Saturday, we'll hear updates during Sports World of a London derby between Fulham and Crystal Palace. 2 teams with new managers who have both started with 2 defeats in a row. So early pressure on Pierre Sarge at Palace and the former Real Madrid boss Alvaro Abeloa at Fulham.
5: It's very important because we play at home. We play against a team that they didn't win any point like us in the first 2 games. I think it's very important for us to show the team that we want to be. I said that I am very happy with the attitude of my players.
2: Well, we shouldn't pay too much attention to the Premier League table at this stage of the campaign, Rob, but it already feels like a game really significant for 2 sides who have been struggling for some momentum.
0: Yeah, both have gone from stability to uncertainty, losing experience on the pitch and in the dugout. I mean, Fulham of Liverpool and Manchester United next. So Arbeloa has kind of gone early, calling out his players. Just wonder if that could backfire. Sarge has to get Ismaïla Sarr and Jean-Philippe Mateta back on side after their moves didn't come off. And he lost out to a big deal for Fofana on deadline day. Tricky season ahead for Palace in Europe as well.
2: Outside of the Premier League, there'll be no away supporters for Celtic and Rangers matches in the Scottish Premiership or Premier Sports Cup this season. It follows the Scottish FA's independent review into events surrounding last season's Scottish Cup quarter-final at Ibrox, which was marred by unrest and pitch incursions from both sets of fans. And over in Italy, John, 2 games really standing out. 4 of the Serie A heavyweights involved in these huge games on Saturday and Sunday.
1: Italy against Napoli on Saturday, the start of a big week for both clubs. Napoli facing Arsenal in the Champions League, Inter have that reunion with Jose Mourinho when they face Real Madrid. And on Sunday, Juventus against AC Milan, Juve signed Voltimada and Papamata Sarr just before the deadline. I'm really looking forward to that game. A great weekend in Italy.
2: OK, my thanks to John Bennett and to Rob Schofield. Real Madrid and Paris Saint-Germain also in action very shortly. Real Madrid away to Real Betis. PSG hosting Monaco, who are involved in all that late transfer deadline day drama this week. For more, head to the BBC Sport website.
6: Live on the BBC World Service, this is Sport Today with Lee James.
2: Next to tennis, it's day 6 at the US Open in New York. The men's defending champion Carlos Alcaraz is in action in the singles, while Serena and Venus Williams will team up at a Grand Slam for the first time in 4 years in the women's doubles. Now, earlier, the 2-time women's defending champion Aryna Sabalenka came through in straight sets against Kamila Rakimova, 6-3, 6-4, to reach the 4th round. Afterwards, she explained how she avoids letting off-court distractions bother her.
7: Well, I completely shut down the noises from the outside. I'm trying to focus on myself. I know that if I'm focused on myself, if I'm working really hard, if I'm pushing myself every point, every second on this court, I know that I will have my chances. And in that way, I'm able to bring a great level of tennis. And I hope you guys enjoy it.
2: Well, let's take you live to Flushing Meadows now and join our tennis commentator, Katie Smith. Katie, victory marks Sabalenka's 16th straight win at Flushing Meadows. Is she getting back to her best then after some setbacks in recent months?
8: Yeah, it does feel like she's starting to motor, doesn't it, Lee? She's one of those players who starts to build through a tournament. I mean, the fact that she's a back-to-back champion going for the three-peat, as they would call it here in the United States, shows that she's the kind of player that can grow into a Grand Slam after slightly indifferent form on the tour this season and is yet to win a Grand Slam title in 2026. I would still say we've not seen her quite at her best. She talked there as well about distractions, didn't she? She's had a run-in with the media this week about accusations that maybe she spent too much time getting distracted with parties and brand associations in the build-up to Grand Slam. She also stopped play briefly today to complain about the smell of cannabis being too strong. It's legal here over the age of 21. Not You're not allowed to smoke it on the grounds, but she said she could smell it drifting in. But it didn't stop her today, so through to the fourth round.
2: Now, Carlos Alcaraz is in front of you on the Arthur Ashe court now, playing China's Wu Yibing. What kind of start then does the Spaniard make, as he's returning?

0: from an injury layoff.
1: Yeah, he's been out for 4 months, the defending champion, but the big question was, what sort of form was he going to be in? And so far, so good. It's really been quite straightforward for him. He had the break early in this match against the world number 113. He has been broken back. Now, you might remember Wu a couple of months ago on the grass at Wimbledon in the first round, taking a set off the great Novak Djokovic. So he's a man who is no stranger to the big stage, likes the big stage. I think he is going to test out Alcaraz. And I think the big form question with the Spaniard is going to be about his second serve in particular. He says the serve is the shot that is the one that takes the longest for him to come back. And it feels like the only vulnerability we've really seen so far. He's brought himself up another break point here. Just one other notable result to bring you from the last couple of minutes, Lee. Daniil Medvedev, a champion here 5 years ago, who again is a player who's struggled for any sort of form of late and even threatened to take up pickleball recently because he thought his tennis was going so badly. He's just beaten Artur Rinderknecht, the 26th seed from France, in straight sets. So Medvedev back into the round of 16, yet to drop a set here at Flushing Meadows.
0: And then to come in the evening session, Serena and Venus Williams back playing together at a Grand Slam. Is there lots of excitement for this in New York?
1: Oh, there certainly is. So it's been 4 years since we saw them back together, Serena and Venus. Venus was in action in the singles on the opening night against Sofia Kenin, lost in the very early hours, actually, I should really say, on Monday morning. So the organisers here, it looks like they've sorted out their scheduling a little bit because they want to make sure this box office pairing, the absolute icons of the sport, will be at prime time. So they are first on in the evening slot. So much excitement. All the build-up on the TV channels here in the States have been talking about this, just for so many people to see them one more time. And there's another storyline brewing, Lee, in the fact that they're playing Maya Joint of Australia alongside her partner, Hoi Ching Chan of Taipei. But Maya Joint, the one who knocked Serena out on her comeback in the singles at Wimbledon just a couple of months ago. So it will be revenge, hopefully, tonight, at least for the Williams sisters in their hopes.
0: Katie, thank you very much. Katie Smith with us from Flushing Meadows. One more tennis line to bring you. The Australian Nick Kyrgios is eligible to return to competition after accepting a one-month ban for testing positive for cocaine. Kyrgios was provisionally suspended last month and could have faced a maximum three-month ban. It was reduced, though, after he entered a treatment program and his ban ended on Thursday. Elsewhere in Formula One, the Mercedes of George Russell topped Friday practice at the Italian Grand Prix. Kimi Antonelli leads the Drivers' Championship by 59 points. The Italian will start his home race at Monza, though, from the back of the grid due to a penalty for an engine change. In rugby union, South Africa and New Zealand head into a decisive third test of their four-match series on Saturday. The Springboks levelled with a 33-26 win in Cape Town last weekend. Their head coach, Razia Rasmus, says this stage of the series has been key in deciding his team.
2: It's a series which you must win, and we lost the first game and we won the second game, and we thought continuity would be the best thing for one of the more important games of the series, because it doesn't get win this Saturday, but it certainly can determine if it's going to be a draw or win the last match. So yeah, we just thought that's the best way to pick the team.
0: And after almost a decade as a professional boxer, Katie Taylor will fight for the final time on Saturday. The Irish icon will aim to become a three-time undisputed world champion against the Frenchwoman Flora Pili in Dublin. Finally, the world's best athletes are in Brussels for the climax of this season's Diamond League. 32 champions will be decided over the next 2 days. But one athlete who won't be competing is Mondo Duplantis. Ed Harry is trackside for us. What's happened, Ed?
3: Hi, Lee. Yeah, he came out, Mondo. He went through his warm-up along with all of the other vaulters. At the same time, we had an opening ceremony taking place. It's the 50th anniversary of this meet. That was drawing all of our attention. As soon as it had finished, though, the infield presenter was there on the big screen to interview Mondo. He explained that he'd felt some tightness in his leg during the warm-up. Now, he didn't say if that's the same problem that he'd had at the London Diamond League meeting back in mid-July, where he had to pull out, you might remember, mid-meet. As a result of that tightness felt here this evening, as a precaution, he has elected to withdraw from the competition, and he said it broke his heart to tell everybody in the stadium that. Remember, though, the brand new season-ending Ultimate Championships are next weekend. Mondo has written the official anthem for that event in Budapest, where he's due not only to compete, but also to sing that anthem live as well.
0: Now, in terms of the action so far in Brussels, you've been watching the men's 100 metres.
3: Won by the reigning world champion, Ablique Seville of Jamaica. Not much wind around on what is a cool night here. We had some rain earlier with the slightest of following winds, 9.

0: 90, Seville's winning time. Follow home by all three medalists from this year's Commonwealth Games in Glasgow. The gold medalist from the Com Games, Emmanuel Asemeh, taking second spot. The bronze medalist, Kayhan Sola Ajayi of Nigeria, was third. The man who'd won silver at the Commonwealth Games last month, Lachlan Kennedy of Australia, was fourth.
1: And you've also had the men's 800.
0: A real example of front running by Emmanuel Wanyonyi of Kenya, the reigning Olympic and world champion, winning in 1:41.80, very close to the fastest time in the world this year. Second place, Jamal Sajati of Algeria, 0.9 seconds behind. Really dominant performance from Wanyonyi. Elsewhere on the track this evening, Lee, Faith Chirotich of Kenya, the world champion, won the women's steeplechase. The Olympic gold medalist, Winfried Yavi, who'd led at the bell, faded back to finish third, the Bahrainian. And in the women's 400-metre hurdles, victory for the Olympic silver medalist, Anna Cockrell of the United States. She went out very hard indeed, Cockrell, but she held on. Emma Zaplatalova, the brand-new European champion, couldn't make up the ground in the finishing straight. She finished in second place tonight.
1: And we've had some huge performances already in the field events.
0: We really have. The women's shot put, the men's long jump and the women's discus all took place ahead of the opening ceremony towards the start of this meet. Chase Jackson of the United States, twice a world champion outdoors and this year's world champion indoors, 21.14 meters in the women's shot. That came in the third round. It's a personal best. It is an area record. It is a Diamond League record. And if we think of the modern era of the women's shot put, then that's only now 10 seconds off Valerie Adams' best. And Adams of New Zealand, of course, an all-time great of the event. It barely touches the world's top 25, though, Lee. There are a lot of much older times from the 80s and the 90s towards the top of that list. In the women's discus, victory for Bin Feng of China, defeating Valerie Sion of the United States. And in the men's long jump, this year's Commonwealth champion, the 2019 world champion, last year's world silver medalist, Tajay Gale, having a decent season, following up Commonwealth gold with victory in the men's long jump here this evening with 8.46 meters. It came in the last round and it was enough to defeat the now four times European champion, Miltis Tentoglu of Greece. 8.40 meters was his best, and still some incredible races to come. We've got a men's 1500 meters featuring the last two Olympic gold medalists. That is Jakob Ingebrigtsen, who won in Tokyo, and the reigning champion as well, Cole Hocker of the United States. And we'll see a women's 200 metres with Julian Alfred. Gold, remember, for her in Paris, but she also won a silver in the 200 metres at the Olympics. She's up against new European champion, Amy Hunt.
1: Ed, thank you very much. And Ed Harry will be back with me on Sports World on Saturday to round up all the action. Join me from 13 GMT with our featured live Premier League game, Nottingham Forest against Tottenham Hotspur. That's all to come then on Saturday. But from us all on Sport Today, it's goodbye.
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0: ABC News. Good morning. I'm Eliza Getzy. Housing affordability has fallen to its lowest rate on record, with households earning a typical income only able to afford about one in every 10 homes sold around Australia. Chelsea Hetherington reports.
1: New data from realestate.com.au shows a median income household, defined as earning about $125,000 a year, could afford just 12% of all homes sold nationally in the last financial year. Stronger house prices in 2025 and recent hikes in

0: Interest rates have powered the result, offsetting recent falls in property values. The average household is also spending more on servicing their mortgage, with 35.5% of income going to repayments. That's the highest share since 1989. Economists say affordability will remain a challenge until there is a meaningful increase in housing supply.
1: The Lindsay Clancy triple murder trial in the United States has collapsed after a Massachusetts jury failed to reach a unanimous verdict. Kaysen Ho reports from Washington.
2: The court heard Lindsay Clancy strangled her children in 2023 before attempting to take her own life. Ms. Clancy doesn't deny the killings, but argued she couldn't distinguish between right and wrong because she had postpartum psychosis. The prosecution argued the killings were premeditated and intentional. After almost 40 hours of deliberations over 7 days, the jury was unable to reach a unanimous verdict, and the judge has been forced to declare a mistrial. The prosecution can decide to retry the case. Kaysen Ho, ABC News, Washington.
1: US President Donald Trump has warned Tehran he is ready to bomb a suspected underground nuclear site in Iran known as Pickaxe Mountain, where recent satellite images appear to show construction work taking place. The US has stepped up its economic pressure on Tehran by issuing new sanctions targeting a Turkish bank that Washington claims has been helping Iran. The US and Iran have also been trading intermittent military strikes lately, and Mr. Trump says Pickaxe Mountain could be the next target.
3: Iran will not have a nuclear weapon. We've stopped them from having. We may hit Pickaxe very soon, because if there was anything going on with Pickaxe.
1: Rescue crews in Nepal continue to search debris-filled tunnels for hundreds of workers feared trapped after devastating floods 10 days ago. Here's South Asia correspondent Rachel Clayton in Kathmandu.
4: Two workers, 30-year-old Sanjay Sah and 45-year-old Kabir Maharajan, were rescued from within the tunnels of a hydropower site on Friday. They are the first people to be found alive and pulled from the tunnels since a flash flood struck the region 10 days ago. But hundreds of others are still believed to be trapped underground across about six different sites. Rescue efforts are being hampered by thick mud, rock and collapsed sections of the tunnels. A drone operator who was volunteering with the Nepali Army told the Associated Press some tunnels are filled with mud like toothpaste in a tube. At one hydropower project, he used a drone to search to the end of a tunnel but found no sign of life.
1: A vigil for Nepal will be held in Melbourne's Outer North tonight, with many in the local Nepali community holding out hope their loved ones will be found alive. Nepalese Society of Kalkalo President Dr. Sanjay Gautam says the ongoing nature of the disaster is prolonging grief and anxiety.
5: We had these kinds of disasters in our country, but from my experience, like, there were 3 or 4 days when people started emotionally settling down, but this time the emotional rush has been there until, like, it's been 10 days now.
1: Firefighters are bracing for dangerous conditions across Sydney today, with strong winds and temperatures in the low 30s increasing the bushfire threat. Sydney is forecast to reach 33 degrees with winds of 35 to 55 kilometres an hour. In the Blue Mountains, temperatures will be slightly cooler, but wind gusts could reach 100 kilometres an hour. A total fire ban's in place across Greater Sydney, where the fire danger rating is extreme. RFS Commissioner Trent Curtin says people need to be ready to act.
6: Lots of resources ready today. Our volunteers have been preparing and getting ready for these sorts of conditions. So we're on the ground ready to go today. We've also put on a bunch of extra aircraft ready and available in and around the Sydney area and up through the Hunter to make sure that we've got plenty of aircraft available in the event that a fire does occur.
1: And a woman is due to face court today after the discovery of the body of an 81-year-old man in a creek in northern New South Wales. Police arrested the 51-year-old on a property at Teevan near Ballina yesterday. It's understood they were known to each other, and she has been charged with murder. 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
8: Yes, Malolele, and welcome to Fresh Off the Field, where you get the front row seats to all the sporting news coming out of the Pacific. My name is Sam Wykes, and every week we're bringing you the people, stories, and sporting moments shaping our beautiful part of the world. And if you've been listening to us for a while, you might notice things sound a little different around here. We're shaking things up, but hold the phone. It's going to sound very, very good to you. So make sure you stay tuned because we do have a big show coming up today. We'll kick things off with the big story where we take a deeper look at one of the biggest issues, events or achievements in the Pacific. And then we'll take a whip around the islands and bring you the latest from all our reporters from across the Pacific. And we'll also sit down with a big name from the sporting world for our big interview, and today we'll be talking to Ezekiel Webb.
10: I was a bit mind-blowing, just like the fact like we haven't even, like when I started playing basketball, we didn't even think of it being a career at that point. And the fact like it's starting, like this is like slowly snowballing into a career.
8: Man, Ezekiel Webb, Samoan Tokelauan heritage, only 19 years of age. He's heading over to Europe to play basketball, received the scholarship, put his highlights on YouTube, and that's how he got picked up. And he's only been playing basketball for 3 years because he was playing soccer before that. So pretty amazing story. So make sure you stay around for that one. And of course, we'll finish things off with a little bit of trivia to see if I actually know my stuff. Previously, it was Fresh Off the Dome with our co-host, but now it is me in the hot seat. So let's see if I've got my knowledge around sport across the Pacific. But let's get into our show.
13: The big story. One sports headline, plenty to chew on.
8: Yes, every week we kick things off by taking a deeper dive into the big story, the sporting event, issue or achievement making waves across the Pacific. And to help unpack the big story this week, we're joined by our Nevan cricketer, commentator and longtime Fresh Off the Field co-host, Melissa Fare. Hello, Geta.
14: Hello, Sam. It is nice to be back. Love chatting sport, Pacific sport with you on Fresh Off the Field. And yeah, looking forward to chatting today.
8: Yeah, we are looking forward to having you on regularly on Fresh Off the Field for this big story segment. You are one of the big guns, the big reporters from across the Pacific. So here you are. So we are very grateful to have you on more often. But before we get into the big story, I just want to check in with you some of probably the most important stuff that you need to take care of, which is you first. That's the most important thing. And mm-hmm. the topic around, have you found your gym yet? Have you found your former Pilates studio to keep you in shape?
14: Well, I found out that, which I think is automatically my gym now, that Vanuatu Cricket has a gym, dedicated gym for its players. So I just need to put my uniform on, my training uniform, and go gym for free.
8: If it's free, it's for me. So
14: it's you
8: found a way to get in there. Okay, just got to put on your cricket uniform and part of the team, get to use the facilities.
14: Part of the team, exactly. But now I've also started a little fitness club with just my friends to kind of get the motivation for fitness going. So we've been walking for about 2 weeks now. So we dedicate an hour to walk, and everyone just walks at their own pace and challenge yourself a little bit before I start taking them to the gym as well. So it's been great. I've been doing a lot of fitness and exercise here, and it's nice to be able to do it with a community of my friends.
8: I am thinking and I'm picturing, is this going to head towards those influencer vibes of like, hey, this is a day in a life with Mel Fardo here in Vanuatu, and come walk with me, come gym with me. But anyway, we're going to get into the big story. What is the big story that we're going to discuss this week?
14: Well, Sam, the Minister of Responsible for Sports in Vanuatu has just launched a new national sports policy to guide the development of sports across at all levels across Vanuatu as a country as well. And the new policy was developed after the previous one that was developed and launched in 2019 for 2019 to 2024 has ended. So we have officially launched this week the new national sports policy that would, we're hoping that it would guide the development of sports in Vanuatu. But I think as any form of policy across the Pacific, whether that's in sport or everything else, I think one of the key things that we have to do is to look back on those policies and see whether they were actually successful in the previous the the previous years that we had an existing policy. And I do think that it's important to start by recognizing sort of why a national sports policy like that matters and why it's important, because ultimately what we want from this is that it would give a clear national direction as to where we want our sports to go. And it should also tell us what we're trying to achieve, really, and who is responsible for what and how it will be funded, and also how we will actually measure it working. So I do think that the launch of this new national sports policy is very important. But I also do think that this is probably the right time to look at it, look very critically at also what happened under the previous policy, because a lot of the challenges we are talking about today are not new in Vanuatu sports, and a lot of the challenges and a lot of the things that are addressed in the new policy have also been things that we've been talking about for 20 years.
8: Well, I was going to say that. I was going to say that. Is it still around the funding and facilities and pathways? Like, is that usually the big ones?
14: Yes. Yes, these are definitely the big ones. And I just want to say, 2006 is 20 years ago, and I don't even, it blows my mind to even think of 2006 as 20 years ago. But, there is a great research that was done by La Trobe University in Melbourne, along with a university in Japan, about sports policies in Vanuatu. And the research fully covered sort of the challenges within Vanuatu sports policy. And one of the biggest ones is education. And I know that this current sports policy and the previous one as well has wanted to incorporate sport more with education to make them more cohesive with each other so they're not two separate things. That actually hasn't happened. If we look at the last 5 years, or from 2019 to 2020 in Vanuatu, there has been no actual proper sporting structures in schools. National school competitions weren't happening. We did not necessarily have any of those things. You look at our facilities after the 2017 Pacific Mini Games that we hosted, the facilities are now non-functional. We're no longer using them for sports. Sports have gone back to, like, for example, basketball. They're playing at an old basketball court that is outdoors out at start when we had basketball courts built at the new stadiums that we had in 2017. So a lot of these challenges are still happening. There are no consistent school competitions. I suppose we can say that one of the successes is the inclusion of women and girls and people with a disability, because we do have a great Paralympic committee that is running, and we do have great para athletes that are now competing and representing Vanuatu. And one of the key achievements for that is winning our first Commonwealth Games medal through para javelin. So our para athletes are doing really well, and our women are doing really, really well in sport. But outside of that, nothing else has actually been happening in our Vanuatu National Sports Commission as well. At this point, I'm like, is it worth creating a new policy that is trying to address new problems, or do we go back to addressing the same problems that we've already had?
8: Yeah, there's probably going to be an overlap on those anyway, because some of the old issues are still the new issues that won't go away, especially when it comes to funding and getting the facilities to where they need to be to be able to help create, you know, further improvement within the sporting landscape. So if you were to start now, though, like when you think about the little wins, they always talk about like the little wins, you've obviously got the big ones that you want to get to, but some of the little wins, how can you achieve them quickly so you can start to see some momentum to be able to get you to the big issues?
14: I think for me, some of the little wins, I think, is more investing in women's sports now, because you look at women's sport in this country, we have been the most successful. Women have been the most successful in sport, but they get the smallest recognition in terms of sporting recognition in this country. You look at other smaller sports as well, Vanuatu beach volleyball, you look at cricket, even though cricket is starting to develop a bigger following now, it's still considered a minor sport in this country. And then you compare that with football that have existed and have received the most funding since the beginning of its existence. They've had the most funding and they are the most well-funded sporting organization here. I think if we want to celebrate those wins, we have to celebrate all achievements across sport, and we have to acknowledge when other sports that aren't football are succeeding in this country, because a lot of our success has been on women's sport, especially Vanuatu cricket. The women's team is the highest ranked highest ranked sporting team in Vanuatu for Vanuatu. We're ranked 30th at the moment. That is the highest ranking for any sporting team that represents Vanuatu. We don't get the same recognition, but I think we still

have to celebrate them. We look at, like today, Vanuatu Cricket has just put up a post about the success of Rachel Andrew, who was the captain, and Nasibana Navaika, who are competing in Darwin and will be playing the Division One Women's Premier Finals tomorrow in Darwin. So I think celebrating those small wins, but then at the same time, addressing some of the bigger challenges.

0: Unfortunately, there is no high-performing structure or strategy for sport. And I think that that is the biggest problem, because that is what makes our government systems and our ministries and departments to not take sport seriously.
1: Yep.
0: And I think that's unfortunate. So firstly, acknowledging all the successes of our para athletes, of our women athletes, of our smaller federations that are representing Vanuatu with so much pride, and doing that. And then once we get the opportunities to receive funding the way that the Australian funding is happening, and whether that comes to Vanuatu or not, there will be other funding that we can tap into to develop high-performing sports. And I think just putting some right people in the right places, Sam. What do you think about it? Do you think that this is also about this?
1: No, you're spot on. I think the first thing that I'd be looking at is aces in their places. You get the right people in the right spaces that can get the job done, that understand where you are currently and where you want to go. And then, okay, so then what outcomes you want to achieve from anything that you want to create. And so if it's cricket, okay, so who are the key players in cricket, you know, domestically, but also with Australian cricket? How do you get those collaborations going, and then figure out the funding model with them to go, okay, if there's sports diplomacy in place, how can we help each other out here and create some meaningful pathways and systems to create something special? And you mentioned the $15.6 million that the Australian government has now put into the Pacific over the next 4 years, I believe it is, so 14 Pacific countries, and it'll provide access to high-performance training, help athletes qualify for, like, major sporting international competitions. I think the key targets are, like, the 2027 Pacific Games in Tahiti, the 2028 Olympic Games and Paralympic Games in Los Angeles, and the 2029 Pacific Mini Games in Rarotonga. So this is all, key events that are going to lead to 2032 as well, with the Brisbane Olympic Games. So there's funding there for development and pathways. But you're right, you need the right people in the right place to make sure that money goes into what it's supposed to. So I think there's a starting point, but you just need the key players.
0: Yeah. I do want to ask you a question with regards to the $15.6 million funding across the 4 years and across the countries. What do you think would be a great way to measure success at the end of those 4 years? Because, I mean, we do, when we talk about sport, and absolutely at the moment, where we talk about success in the terms of participation and all of these different things, is this, how would you measure the success at the end of those 4 years?
1: You can obviously go to the easy ones around how many wins you get, gold medals and medals, and how many people, that's probably the easier one.
0: Yeah.
1: But I think we've got to get to a stage where, across the Pacific, where you're self-funded. You know, commercially, that's a measurement of success for me, because, man, the government grants are always going to be great. But what happens when if that ever dries up? Like, how do you become self-sufficient? And that's where we need to get to, and what you're talking about when you're talking about the right people, like how do they get to a place where there's other revenue coming in, where I know it's hard with population size and infrastructure and businesses within the islands, but man, we're connected globally now. Like, you know, social media and the internet has connected us more than ever. And I believe there's a way to be able to reach, you know, people from around the globe who are of Pacific Island descent, who I know would love to give back to their country of birth or where their parents or grandparents are from. And if they can do that and become self-sufficient, I think that would be a measurement of success if that ever happens.
0: 100%. I just wanted to add, because I did saw on your Instagram stories about the Drua and all the coaches that they've sort of the new coaches that are going and part of the system as well. And I think that is one of the biggest way to measure success, is how many locals do we then develop and give them international accreditation at the end of those 4 years, that and how self-sufficient our teams are, but also how many more major tournaments, and just being able to have Pacific Island athletes that are able to qualify for other international tournaments on merit. How great would that be? That would be a great marker for success for us, I think, as well. And I fully agree with everything you've said, but I just wanted to add that, like, that with what's happening with the Drua, my understanding of rugby is very small, but to see the locals that make up sort of like the coaching and the staff in terms of these sporting spaces is great to see. And I think that would be great if we could achieve that across a lot of sports across the Pacific.
1: I'm with you 100% on that. And

0: And Mel, if that's the first intro on what we're talking about with the big stories, we're going to have some fun here on Fresh Off the Field.
1: I think so too.
0: But we will leave it there for now, and we'll check in again next week. But I'm gonna love this segment, and I'm sure our audience will as well. But we'll get something big for next week. Until then, take care and all the best with everything around your gym space, your walk-in crew, and obviously the cricket stuff that you're doing as well.
1: Thank you, Thomas Sam. Always, always great to chat with you, and I look forward to more chats with you next week.
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0: Next up, we're getting to our reporters from around the island, so stay tuned for that. But before we do that, this is what I'm looking forward to the most, is that I get to play some of my favourite jams. And this one, we're going to kick us off with Pee Wish, Malolele.

0: Yo, that was Malulale by P. Wish, one of my favourite jams, that one. And if you've just tuned in, you're listening to Fresh Off the Field with me, Sam Wykes, and we are just about to head off around the islands and catch up on some of the latest sporting stories from across the Pacific. So let's get to our on-the-ground reporters right now.
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0: Yes, first stop around the islands. We are going to PNG and we have Patricia Kiamo with us. Patricia, how are you and what is happening in your part of the world?
2: Hey, Sam, I'm doing great and a lot is happening here actually. Lots of talks around rugby league and we've got massive amount of sports wrapping up their season. So it's a whole lot of action going on here.
0: Oh, nice. Well, lay it on me. I'm keen to hear what is happening because I have seen a little bit around rugby league and golf coming together with the Jerome Luai stuff, which has been pretty interesting to follow. But yeah, what do you want to share with us here?
2: Yes. Yeah, so over the weekend, we've got the PNG Chiefs, well, as it is now, I'm calling him the PNG Chiefs player agent. So Jerome was here in Port Moresby over the weekend where we've got the PNG Open golf tournament happening. And yeah, it was a bit of a surprise for me seeing rugby league mix up with golf, but everyone loved it. Yeah, I had a glimpse of things towards the end. And yeah, he was a celebrity there. Obviously, everyone was just gathering around here and trying to get a glimpse and shake the hands of the man who's going to carry the Chiefs on to 2028. So
0: what's it like on the ground there with him? Like, we get the reports here in Australia, and I guess I think unfairly treated as well for Jerome Luai, like, because they're saying, you know, it's probably a little bit disrespectful that he's travelling over to the Chiefs while still under contract. But I see it, again, glass half full that he is over there and doing some amazing things. But are the people of PNG really, you know, attracting towards Jerome and what he's going to bring to PNG?
2: I think there's a massive, you know, amount of excitement going on, regardless of, you know, everything else that's going on with the season still on. And obviously, there has been some negative, you know, comments around him coming here and all that. But mostly it's exciting. I mean, everyone's building off towards 2028 and the fact that his influence, you know, being player number one for PNG and all that, and that influence and seeing six other players signing on with the Chiefs after his initial signing, that has brought so much excitement to the majority of the Papua New Guineans here. And him being here in the city as well, that has sparked a lot of fans. I think especially over the weekend, like, not a lot of people expected him to be at the golf tournament, and seeing him at the PNG Open, and he was part of the presentation after the golf open ended. Yeah, but mainly I think a lot of people are talking about the level of influence that he's had, not just on the country but on the other prospective players that the Chiefs have signed already, and the ones that are in discussions right now for potential signing. Like, look at Brian Toll signing on after Luai coming, and now people are talking about a possibility of Nathan Cleary signing on with the Chiefs, although nothing has been confirmed by the Chiefs management that they have approached Nathan or were planning to approach Nathan to sign. But that level of influence alone that Brian has had in that front, especially now that, you know, after Luai signing, we've got Tor and, yeah, talks around Nathan and what the three of them could do together if all of them were with the Chiefs. We've got two out of the three already. And, you know, having the three of them putting together one of probably the NRL's most successful halves combination with the Panthers, and having won multiple premiership with the club. And, yeah, so just that influence around Jerome Luai has been massive talk of the town in recent weeks.
0: Yeah, there's plenty going on there. A lot of excitement around his signing. Probably plenty more to come. And if honestly, if you get Nathan Cleary, I'm converting over to the PNG Chiefs as well as a big fan, because that will be unbelievable if you can get Nathan Cleary. But let's move over to the PNG under 16 women's team. Yeah, what have you got for us here around the OFC and soccer?
2: Yeah, it was an early morning start for me today, because we were at the airport seeing off our PNG under 16 women's team. They've departed this morning for Honiara ahead of the OFC under 16 women's championship that's starting on Sunday. For Papua New Guinea, it's an interesting entry for them into this championship, because they competed in the qualifying tournament for this championship back, I think, in April. Yeah. And they finished just second in the qualifying tournament after Cook Islands, and missed out on qualifying for the championship. But they got a second chance when a couple of months after the qualifiers, Tahiti pulled out of the tournament, of the championship that's happening in Solomon Island. So with Tahiti withdrawing, PNG automatically qualifies for the championship, having finished second after Cook Islands. So now they are off to Honiara, where the tournament will start on Sunday. We've got 8 countries competing in the championship in 2 groups of 4. We've got Fiji, Cook Islands, New Zealand and Solomon Islands in Group A, while in Group B, we've got New Caledonia, Papua New Guinea, Samoa and Tonga. And interesting about this championship as well, it also serves as the qualifier for the FIFA Under-17 Women's World Cup 2027 that will be hosted in Morocco. And there's 2 spots for Oceania teams. So from this tournament, the 8 countries competing, the 2 teams that make it into the grand final will automatically qualify for the FIFA Under-17 Women's World Cup next year. So it's a big tournament. So we're so a PNG team to Honiara this morning. So it will be an interesting next couple of weeks to see how the championship goes.
0: Nice. Love it. Thank you so much. Thank you to us, actually. Patricia, appreciate all the information. A lot happening coming out of PNG. We look forward to checking in with you again on some of the biggest sports news out of PNG. But appreciate it. We are now going to head over to Fiji with Taina Basialo, and she obviously has news in the world of rugby. You just can't go to Fiji without talking rugby union. But she's going to kick us off with the OFC Under-19s. Taina, how are you? Mula.
3: Well, thank you, Sam. Of course, the OFC Under-19 Men's Championship is currently underway in Samoa from the 1st of September up until the 14th. And we've got the defending champions, New Zealand. They've been drawn alongside Tahiti, Fiji and Vanuatu. That's in Group B. And yesterday, Fiji made the perfect start to its OFC Under-19 Men's Championship campaign. But the real test is coming this Saturday, and they will meet defending champions, New Zealand. So what happened yesterday was they opened their Group B campaign in style, putting 7 goals past Vanuatu in a 7-2 win. And this was at the Samoa Football headquarters yesterday. So the coach did mention that they can't, you know, lean on that win. They've got a bigger test coming up. So we look forward to the next match, which is going to be this Saturday. And definitely one of the matches to watch for, yeah, the Group B division.
0: Nice. 7-2. That is an absolute clinic out there to score 7 goals, only let 2 in. So we wish all the teams all the best in that one. And, of course, let's go over to Rugby Union, Fiji Sevens.
3: So the Fiji Men's Sevens, they have officially started shaping their squad for the new season. And head coach Osekulinisau has, you know, started putting his players through their first major trial. And this all happened in Suva yesterday. And this is after 4 weeks of gym work. So the trials were really the first opportunity for the coaching staff to see where the players are physically and how they are responding after that initial conditioning block. So the coach, Osekulinisau, is currently working with a large group of around 70 players, but that number will eventually be reduced to 35 for the second phase of preparation, you know, ahead of the season that's going to start very soon.
0: And then finally, before I let you go, this one's a special one for me as well as for the Drua. A good friend of mine, Kempi Zimaafu, has been announced as the Drua's scrum coach over there. So that officially announced yesterday. What's your thoughts around, you know, Kempi's played over, I think, 50 times for the Flying Fijians. What's your thoughts around his appointment being the scrum coach of the Fijian Drua?
3: Oh, that was a pretty exciting announcement that we had yesterday, because considering just earlier this year, remember, Sam, I had asked you if I could use that interview because he had wanted to get into the Flying Fijians coaching squad, but the Drua is a step closer to that. And, you know, it's an exciting time for the Fijian Drua to have, you know, one of their own in the coaching squad, apart from forwards coach Ifire Mirawanga, and everybody's excited now.
0: Yeah, Alenda Sorka is there as well, defence coach. So I think that coaching staff is going to be a very good thing for the Fijian Drua. And you're right, you know, when we did that interview with Kempi Zimaafu, we asked about his coaching aspirations, and then you got in touch and asked if you could interview him. And off the back of those two interviews, Tona, Kempi can thank us for getting the word out there. I'll let him know it was because of us. But now, all good. All good. I appreciate that, Tona. Vinaka. And until we touch base next time, I appreciate it.
3: Thank you, Sam.
0: All right, now let's head over to Gabriel Abelo from Samoa, who has got some pretty cool stories coming out of beautiful Samoa. Gabs, you there?
4: I am here. Talofa lava, as we say at this moment. Talofa lava with a smile.
0: Talofa. What's happening in your neck of the
4: with
0: woods?
4: With a smile. While we are in full Measina Festival mode, it was formerly known as Te Awila Festival. And this year, the government rebranded it, and now it's called Measina, celebrating arts and culture. But it started a two-week plethora of sports. So we started on Monday, and it won't finish until next week. So any and every sport you can think of is happening right now on these shores. We had the Fautasi traditional longboat racing just 40 minutes ago, where Little Rina from Tuavu won. Our Samoan Kirikiti, or Samoan cricket, started on Monday, together with rugby sevens, outrigger canoeing, the traditional games. We have the basketball as well, 5-on-5, with teams from New Zealand and American Samoa here all vying for the new inaugural title of Messina champion. And I just, not to mention that volleyball is also in full swing. But I think one of the most exciting sports that we are featuring for this year's Messina Festival is the inaugural flag football competition that begins next week, because it is a Olympic sport. And so Flag Football Samoa is putting up its first tournament, mixed men's and women's, including a team from New Zealand. So
0: how good is that? Well, we saw American Samoa beat the US not that long ago in flag football. The first time the US have lost, I believe it was in 14 years. And American Samoa was able to get the job done against them. So exciting times ahead for flag football across the Pacific. But when you think of how many people potentially are going to be involved in this festival, like, how many are we expecting?
4: Well, at the moment, just judging from the numbers of not just the sporting teams, but also just the tourists, because this is our high season, because we're at the end of everybody's winter. So we get everyone to travel over. So we have at least thousands at the moment, and we see it every day, especially at night when we have the cultural festival. So it's not just the sports events that everyone is here for, it's also the cultural festivals that are ongoing. So it's a good time for everyone, as well as families, to come in to Samoa for a break, get away from the winter blues. So
0: nice. I'm looking forward to that. And personally, which sports are you keen to watch or participate in?
4: Well, I'm actually playing in flag football next week.
0: Are you?
4: So yes,
0: there we go.
4: Are putting in the Samoa. Oh, there goes a plane. Probably a whole load of people coming in.
0: Coming in for the games, yes.
4: Yes. So we put in a team. We'll call the Samoa Gridiron Packers, our women's team. So if you're keen, come watch and support. We're trying to get it to the Olympics this time round.
0: Oh, I love it. And so the Gridiron Packers, who came up with the name?
4: I did, because I was mentored by the Green Bay Packers.
0: What do you mean by mentored?
4: I was there. So in 2023, I was over in the States, and one of the football teams was selected for me to basically be seconded and I was seconded over with the Green Bay Packers. It was really eye-opening for me.
0: Gabs, that sounds different. Honestly, that sounds like an amazing trip. I would have loved to have experienced that, because you're right. Like, I'm not really an NFL man in terms of like watching this sport, but I love, I guess, the professionalism and the high performance stuff around the organization of the NFL. And for you to have that experience with the Green Bay Packers, very lucky for yourself to be able to do that. And then hopefully you can transfer all that knowledge into your side. What are you called again?
4: Samuel
0: Gridiron Packers. There you go. Well, all the best with your games, and I'm sure you'll keep us updated for that one. Really appreciate it. Until then, we'll check in with you around those results and what's happening around the festival. Looking forward to it.
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0: And there we have it, a quick trip around the islands. Really appreciate your time, ladies, Patricia, Taina and Gabs, for bringing us the stories from your part of the Pacific. And now we're going to get on to our second song for today, and we're going to listen to another banger. This one was a classic back in the day. It's One Tok's Rummaganji.

0: Yes, that was Ramaganji by One Tox. But you're listening to Fresh Off the Field with me, Sam Wykes. And stay tuned because we have our trivia coming up very, very soon. So you don't want to miss that. But first up, let's head over to our next part of the show and get to our big interview.
1: Fresh Off the Field, your front row seat to Pacific Sport.
0: Yes, it is our big interview for today. And this week I caught up with Ezekiel Webb, who is leaving the nest of home and he's heading over to a place called Andorra, which is between France and Spain, to take up his basketball scholarship. And as I said in the intro at the top of the show, he only took up the sport 3 years ago. He was playing soccer prior and he sort of fell in love with basketball and started posting up some highlights on YouTube. And that's how he was noticed. And so we got to sit down with him and chat about his journey and what it means to him to also be Samoan and Tokelauan.
2: Yeah, my mom, she's

0: half Tokelauan and half Samoan. Her Tokelauan side, she's from the atoll Hoka'aho, and her village in Samoa is called Lu'ulu Moenga.
1: Yeah, nice, bro. And what else do you know about both sides, around the villages, around, you know, big family as well? What's that like?
0: Yeah, big family, lots of family gatherings. I don't know too much about, like, the actual country and the culture, but I'm looking to learn in the near future.
1: Nice. And have you had the chance to travel back there before?
0: No, we had plans to travel in 2020, but COVID hit and just messed up all our plans. So we're making plans now to go.
1: Oh, I'm sure you'll be looking forward to that one, getting over to the beautiful islands. But basketball, age of 13, you were playing soccer, then you decided to switch codes into basketball. So you've only been doing it for 3 years. You know, why the change?
0: So I was playing soccer, and one time I was at school and all my friends were playing basketball. And I just decided to join in. I just found so much passion and love for it. And, like, I just found it way more exciting and fun to play than soccer. And so I played both sports for a few weeks. Then mum and dad were like, it's time to choose, because it's a lot just traveling between both sports. And then I was like, I like basketball. Like, I just find it so much more fun.
1: Did it come easy to you? Because it seems like you've progressed pretty well. We're going to get into that. But did it just come easy and natural to you?
0: Yeah, when I was when I started, I was like taller than everybody, and so it was just like pretty natural, just like athleticism and stuff. And I was just scoring at will, and so yeah, that was another thing that helped me.
1: Yeah, being good at something and want to continue something that you love and that you're good at is obviously a way to keep moving forward in the right direction. But you know, you've now picked up a scholarship in Andorra. Firstly, where is Andorra?
0: It's a country in between France and Spain. It's in the mountains there.
1: In the mountains there. Okay. And how, out of all places, how did you manage to land in that spot?
0: Honestly, it was through, like, my highlights. They reached out to me on Instagram, actually, just saying, like, we've seen your film and, like, we're a fan and we'd love to hop on a call. And so we hopped on a call and we had a chat about it, and it just seemed like a perfect fit for me. And so it all worked out.
1: Did you have that feeling that this was a spam, that someone slid into your DM, or did you feel like, no, this is legit straight away?
0: Well, at the start, I was like, oh, why would they want me? And then, like, I went and I did some research on, like, Dixon Sport Academy. I'm like, oh, like, they're legit. Like, yeah. And then once we hopped on the call, like, it started to feel real.
1: Man, some of the basketball highlights I've seen, it's sensational seeing what people can do, how high people can jump, and some of the shots that you can take. Like, in your highlight reel, like, what was in there do you think that really caught their eye?
0: I think my athleticism, but just my ability to, like, to get downhill and get to the rim is, like, pretty impressive in their eyes.
1: And, again, I'm a bit older than you. I know that your generation loves highlight reels and you know, the music that goes behind it. Like, what's important that needs to go into a highlights reel? What's it like making one?
0: I would say just, like, it's pretty, like, it takes a lot of time, but, like, it's 100% worth it just getting your name out there and just getting film out there, because, like, that's how coaches are going to see you. Like, they're not going to see you if you're not posting your own highlights. So just, like, lots of kids my age aren't confident enough to post themselves, but, like, that's how I got a scholarship. So, like, I owe everything to the film.
1: Yeah, nice. You put yourself out there. And your parents along this journey, what's it been like for them?
0: It's been really good. I owe everything to my parents. They drive me to practice, like, pretty much every day, early mornings, late nights. They're finding it, like, they're very excited for me, but they're a bit, like, nervous because obviously I'm going across the world. But, mostly they're all excited. So, yeah, it's been really good.
1: Yeah, how was that conversation between you and your parents, that, you know, that you're going to decide to take up this scholarship offer and head overseas at the age of 16? What was that conversation like?
0: It was a bit mind-blowing, just, like, the fact, like, we haven't even, like, when I started playing basketball, we didn't even think of it being a career at that point. And the fact, like, it's starting, like, this is, like, slowly snowballing into a career. It's been really cool. The conversation was good. Like, we're just like, oh, it's getting real. Like, it's either you commit to basketball or, like, you don't. And so, like, we just were like, I'm all in.
1: And how was mum in all of this as well? Because I remember leaving at the age of 18 when I played rugby and left home, and, you know, it was difficult for mum. But how's your mum been through this as well?
0: She's been really supportive. I would say she's probably taken the biggest

0: hit on me going overseas since like I'm the youngest child and I'm her baby. And so like she's the one who's taken it the most to heart. And she's definitely gonna miss me the most. So it's been good for her though. I know she's proud of me and she's a fan of everything I'm doing.
1: And what does it mean to you to be able to represent your family and do something pretty special at such a young age?
0: Oh, it means the world to me that I get to wear my last name on the back of my jersey, and like I get to do my family proud, and like all the hours and all the sacrifice that they've given me, and the fact I get to repay it in the future with all my hard work, it means everything.
1: And how long's the scholarship for in Andorra?
0: I'll be doing 10 months there, so a school year. Yeah, and I'll be playing in the league over there with them.
1: And for yourself, what's the long-term goal? Where do you want to get to?
0: The long-term goal is dreaming big, the NBA. And my short-term goal would be play Division One in America, Division One college over there.
1: We've seen the short format of basketball. We've seen the 3-on-3 at some of like the Pacific Games, the Pacific Mini Games, and it's growing quite fast. Is that something that you've watched or something that you'd like to do as well in the future?
0: Oh yeah, I'd 100% be interested. I know a few people who like represent their countries doing 3-on-3, so I haven't really looked into it too much, but I'll definitely take the time and look into it because I'd love to represent either side of my heritage.
1: Well, Zeke, we really appreciate your time. All the best for the future. And I'd love to see you don either the Tokelauan or the Samoan jersey at some point at one of those games. But much love. I'm sure you're going to kill it in the future.
0: Thank you so much for having me.
2: Yes, if you've just joined us, we just spoke with Ezekiel Webb, Samoan Tokelauan basketballer. We wish him all the best with his journey in the future. Hopefully he goes on to bigger and better things. But now we are going to head over to Fresh Off the Dome and have a little bit of fun with our trivia.
3: Fresh Off the Dome.
2: Yes, it is time to play Fresh Off the Dome, and it's a newly looked Fresh Off the Dome because in the past, it's been myself asking the questions to our co-hosts, and I've never really been in the hot seat. But now, for Fresh Off the Dome, our producer, Tiana, is going to be joining us for the end of the show. We're going to hear her beautiful voice come in, and she's going to be the one asking the questions. Tiana. Producer Tiana, here yeah. she is. Say hello to the audience, Tiana.
3: Hey, Tolofalova. Hey.
2: Hey. Hey, Tolofalova. Oh, my goodness. Where? Give us something, man. Here we go. All right, before we get into Fresh Off the Dome, Samoan heritage, just give us a little bit of something about yourself so our listeners know who is speaking right now.
3: Yeah, so I'm the one that presses the buttons on this lovely show and I have to listen to your voice 24/7. And yeah, let's go.
2: here she is, right out of her comfort zone, the professional button pusher. Yep. And she does have to listen to my voice a lot and edit out a fair few things. So I really appreciate her work. But I think it's going to be pretty cool every week now that she's going to come up with the questions and lay it on me and see how I go with Fresh Off the Dome. Yeah. You're going to look after me first episode? Or
3: no.
2: What, just straight out the gate?
3: Straight out the gate.
2: And go hundies. Mate, and go hard. Come on, man.
3: I've seen how you do trivia. I'm not impressed.
2: Mate, you're not impressed. Hurry up and ask the questions. Yeah. Let's go.
3: Hang on. What's at stake, though?
2: Well, what do you want to... Oh, that's a good question. Well, man, I'm already in for a jersey with Tinarau Rona on knees and footy yeah. and a feed as well. So I don't know. What would you like?
3: Ooh.
2: There's jersey, there's the food, there's coffee, there's...
3: Jeez.
2: Oh, but if it's only me playing, how does this work?
3: Wait. Does that mean you have to ask me questions next week?
2: Let's do that.
3: Okay.
2: Let's change it up on the fly. You're asking me this week and I'm going to ask you next week. And that way we're going to play for some content as the loser at the end of this year. We'll have to wear something Tongan or something Samoan and just say how much they love that country.
3: Yeah.
2: Are we good with that?
3: I'm so good with that.
2: I'm good with that because now I have to do more work going into it. But late on me, you're first up. I'm glad we solved that on the fly. Here we go.
3: Yes.
2: Fresh off the dome. Let's go. Be ready.
3: Okay. So we're going to start with arm wrestling. Yeah?
2: What? Do you want to go? Me and you.
3: I beat you, mate. Mate, sticks over there. Sticks.
2: Sticks. Sticks, she reckons. We want to play that. Okay. Okay. Mate, I've got the gun show. Don't worry about that. Anyway, talk to me.
3: Okay. It's an ancient strength sport featuring fascinating historical.

0: physical milestones, legendary champions, and unique physical challenges.
1: Okay.
0: Question one, organized wrist wrestling. So, like, this is the OG, like, before arm wrestling, it was wrist wrestling.
1: You hold on to the wrist.
0: Yeah.
1: Okay. Yeah, yeah.
0: And it began in a Californian saloon in 1952. But where did the sport first originate? Is it A, United Kingdom, B, Turkey, C, Egypt?
1: Ooh. I'm going to go Egypt.
0: Ooh. That's right.
1: Yes. Okay, there we go. That's one point for me.
0: Yeah.
1: Egypt. I knew it. They just looked like wrist wrestlers for some reason.
0: Yeah?
1: Yeah.
0: Damn, okay. Okay, next question. Arm wrestling puts immense stress on what bone more than any other sport?
1: Do you want the official Latin term?
0: Yeah.
1: I think it puts pressure on the humerus.
0: Bruh!
1: Play that sound. Go on. Play that sound. Yeah.
0: This is crazy. Wow.
1: Holy. I told you. Wow. Look at my arms, man.
0: I can't see.
1: I know my anatomy.
0: I'm impressed. Okay.
1: The humerus.
0: This one might get
1: also known as the funny bone. There you go.
0: Whoa. Okay. In arm wrestling, what are the two main techniques competitors use to gain an advantage over their opponent? It is multiple choice, so I'm helping you.
1: Okay.
0: Is it the hook and roll wrist?
1: Yep.
0: The claw and the clamp? Or the top roll and the hook?
1: What was that last one?
0: The top roll and hook.
1: And then the first one?
0: The hook and roll wrist.
1: I'm going to go with A.
0: I think it's...
1: Ooh. Is it C?
0: It is the top roll and hook.
1: Oh, I should have went my first gut instinct because I was like, "Is it? Do you roll from the top or do you roll the wrist?" But anyway, nah. I will take 2 out of 3.
0: That's
1: not
0: impressive.
1: Bad for arm
0: that's
1: wrestling, and I will take that. So that's a good start for me to be able to hopefully win this at the end of fresh off the field season for this year. But that is our time up for this week's show. Tiana, debut. Great job there. And hopefully you enjoyed the new format of Fresh Off the Field because we traveled around the region. We unpacked the big stories. We heard from some amazing people. So until next week, that's us for Fresh Off the Field. My name is Sam Wykes and thank you for listening on ABC Radio Australia. And this episode was produced on the lands of the Gadigal people.
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0: ABC News. Good morning, I'm Eliza Getzey. New data shows housing affordability has hit an all-time low, despite falling property prices. Chelsea Hetherington reports.
1: New data from realestate.com.au has found that despite recent falls in house prices, stronger prices last year and three consecutive interest rate hikes at the beginning of this year has seen affordability fall to its lowest rate on record. A household earning a median income of about $125,000 a year could afford just 12% of all homes sold nationally in the last financial year. That's lower than the previous record of 14% set in the 2007-2008 financial year during the global financial crisis. Mortgage repayments as a share of household income are at 35.5%, the highest rate since 1989.
0: US President Donald Trump has commented on the Lindsay Clancy triple murder case in Massachusetts, saying it was too bad after the trial collapsed without a verdict. The judge has declared a mistrial in the trial of the 36-year-old former nurse after a jury failed to reach the verdict over the killing of her three young children in 2023. Ms. Clancy doesn't deny the killings, but has argued she had postpartum psychosis. Asked what his reaction was at a media conference in the White House, Mr. Trump says she will pay a price in some form.
2: It's a terrible situation. Look, she did a horrible, horrible thing. Can't be worse. But you'll find out what the price to pay is. There'll be a price. It's going to be mental institution or jail or something. But I guess they're going to go through another trial. It's too bad.
0: A North Queensland grazier charged over a deadly shooting in 2022 will be sentenced on Monday after a Supreme Court jury found him guilty of murder. The 63-year-old Darryl Young has been convicted of murdering his neighbours, Mervyn and Marie Schwartz, and Marie's son, Graham Tighe, at Bogie. He's also been found guilty of the attempted murder of Mr. Tighe's brother, Ross Tighe, who was wounded but survived. Guy Schwartz, Mervyn's son, says the last 4 years have taken a massive toll on the family.
3: The trial has ended. What our family lost on the 4th of August 22 and what we live every day has not. No sentence he receives will ever compare to the one he has imposed on our family. His will be called life. Ours actually is.
0: The relatives of Australians still missing after the catastrophic floods in Nepal and Tibet are desperately searching for answers, with some flying to the area to search for their loved ones. 36 Australians are among more than 5,000 people who remain missing, with the death toll rising to more than 1,300. Bhavin Patel hired a helicopter to take him to the border region in search of his wife Reshma. He's been told she is one of the six Australians who are missing on the Chinese side and says he felt he had to travel to the site.
4: Not only for myself, or like for everyone who is whose family is lost in a family over there.
0: Police have charged four more boys over an alleged brawl involving a machete in the west of Sydney. Officers were called to Penrith Station on Wednesday afternoon, where several people were fighting, one allegedly with a machete. A 16-year-old was arrested that day and is currently before the courts. Yesterday, four more boys were arrested, aged 13, two aged 15 and one aged 16. The two 15-year-olds were both refused bail and are facing a children's court today. A powerful front's expected to generate a mix of wild weather across eastern Australia this weekend. Warm and windy conditions are forecast for parts of New South Wales and southern and eastern Queensland, with temperatures topping 30 degrees. There is also a risk of storms across central and eastern Victoria and along the New South Wales central and southern slopes and ranges, including the eastern Riverina. The Bureau of Meteorology's Jonathan Howe says it's all due to the same weather system that's sweeping across southeast Australia.
5: We do have severe weather warnings for damaging winds all the way from the Mount Lofty Ranges in South Australia over into southwest Victoria and then across alpine regions. And we could even see snow across those very high peaks leading to blizzard conditions, but very much right across the southeast, very windy conditions. And with that rain, there is a flood risk as well.
0: The UN General Assembly has voted to replace the traditional world map with one that more accurately reflects the size of Africa. The Correct the Map resolution passed with the support of 164 nations, including France and the United Kingdom, while the United States was the only nation to vote against it. Campaigners have argued the map is unfair to Africa, which appears the same size as Greenland but is 14 times bigger. The UN vote is non-binding, but it will see changes to the maps used by institutions around the world. ABC News.
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10: Ronda Rousey is an Olympic medalist in judo, a former UFC bantamweight champion and a two-time WWE SmackDown champion, among other things. Ronda, you're coming out of retirement for an MMA bout with Gina Carano to be screened on Netflix in LA on May 16. Your last UFC fight was almost a decade ago. Why are you coming back?
11: I think this weirdly was the perfect time. I was 9 months pregnant when I got this bright idea, and I saw a video of Gina that after she got canceled, she was just really not healthy and not looking good. And I'd seen that after Mike Tyson came back at nearly 60 and was the most viewed combat sport event headliner of all time, I knew that there was something that me and Gina had that would be huge. And the story between us, you know, like me 9 months pregnant, her where she was at, us like reclaiming our bodily identities, us both having a redemption story, and just the combination of us two being a dream fight and being able to rewrite our endings in the sport together, it just seemed like a no-brainer. And that this was the time that it was meant to happen. And it just started out as just that. And then it's kind of snowballed into being something that is changing the entire industry of MMA and has brought MMA to Netflix and has brought MVP into MMA. And we've created a card that is, a triple headliner that is stacked from top to bottom, a fight card that is really like my dream fight card that I was able to construct and be part of making as a partner with MVP and Netflix. So it's definitely snowballed into something much more than what I thought it would be.
10: You've been, out of the game professionally for a little while, as I say, and, in that time you've had two kids and, you came up with this idea at 9 months pregnant. So do you still feel, I guess, the burning desire to get into the octagon or hexagon, as it will be in this case, and that desire to compete that you felt 10-15 years ago, or is that something you've almost had to like switch on again in the lead up to this?
11: It was something that was off entirely until Gina switched it on, until that moment that I was suddenly like, this needs to happen again. And there were a couple of things that led into that. I started like teaching judo and getting back on the mat again, but it was that moment that just ignited it in me. And I think that's what I was missing towards the end of my MMA career, is I just didn't want to be there anymore. And I was just dragging myself into the arena for other reasons outside of myself. And it was in that moment that I wanted to get back in there for me. And that's something that I feel like was stolen from me in a way, and that I finally got back, and this is my chance to really, change all of those prior associations and make this thing mine again.
10: How has it changed your approach to either preparing for the fight or the promotion of the fight? The fact that you're, as you say, like reclaiming this for yourself, has it changed your approach at all?
11: Yeah, definitely. Because I think, before, it was just everything was result-based and the experience be damned. And this time it's been all about the experience and making it the best experience possible, which has incidentally led me to the best results and the best output that I could possibly have. And I finally realized that I'd been going about it backwards all along. But, better late than ever, I guess. I get to have my dream camp.
10: Is it a one-off, or can fans really start to get excited that you might fight? I know that you've said if this demands a trilogy, that there, if something happens in this fight, that you know, demands a rematch between you and Gina. Is that the only other fight that you'd, you know, consider?
11: Yeah, that's it. I've had such beautiful babies, and I just need to have more if I can, you know, and I just can't be making any more detours. I have to get to business. So that's what we want to do and try to do as a family, and, you know, fingers crossed, hopefully it works out for us.
10: You've spoken previously about sort of not feeling welcome back at UFC events, and that you feel like, you know, you'd be booed if you went back into that arena. It's possibly not the best relationship between you and that organization. If you could go back 15 years to 2011 before you'd set foot in a UFC octagon, what would you tell yourself? Would you do it all again?
11: Oh, yeah. And I wouldn't tell myself anything, because I needed to encounter everything that I did, when I did, and learn what I did, how I did. And I'm very much, you know, a believer that everything happens for a reason at the time it happens, exactly with the knowledge that you have. So I wouldn't want to be creating any butterfly effects and, like, you know, and altering anything.
10: How do you reflect on your time in the UFC, I guess, more broadly? Do you have fond memories, or have they been somewhat soured?
11: I think they were soured just by, like, I think the experience training. I, like, in the gym, I kind of, it was more of like a,

0: in hindsight, I was like kind of like a really toxic environment, and enjoying training was never a priority. And I think I was just chronically like overly trained and overly stressed out, and my experience ha should have been more of a priority. And so that's something that we're remedying this time, because I kind of hated that I would look back and like just kind of feel like anxious, and tired. And I wanted to change that. And that's what a big motivator of like, you know what, I'm gonna come back and I'm gonna train and do everything my way and exactly the way that I want to do it. I want the fight of my dreams. I want the camp of my dreams. And I'm gonna reclaim that love for that sport that I adore. And that's what I've been able to do with this.
1: As you say, you've been quite vocal about the way that the UFC treats their fighters, like, they're sort of almost the forgotten element of the whole show. And you're keen to get into the promoter side of things, and this card has been a really good example. You've set a $40,000 minimum pay for all fighters on this card at this event. If you were the Dana White of MMA, what would you be doing differently to what they're doing, considering also that making profits is still important?
0: Well, that's the thing. Like, Dana's no longer in charge, and I think he's gets a lot of the blame sh like sh shifted onto him when he sh it's done on him. Like, he sold his ownership in the company. He works for the company. He works for the TKO Group. He is contractually obligated to maximize shareholder value, and if he isn't doing that, if he isn't trying to extract as much money from the fighters as possible, then the shareholders can sue him. And so he's really in an impossible situation right now. And I do not envy him.
1: This is an Australian podcast, Rhonda, and the only time you've fought here was your first ever career loss in the UFC, and I'm sorry to bring that up, but I wonder if you have any memories of that time, and do you remember how it felt going into it? And I guess, was there a realization after that fight that the end was maybe closer than you thought? Was your second last fight in that industry?
0: Well, I was just came off the Betch-Koya fight, and I was so worn out and so tired and so looking forward to a break when Dana called me and asked me to step in as a headliner. And because I was over his hand or something and fell out. And so I was really kind of forced to be in that fight card and sooner, to fight again sooner than I wanted. I was really, really worn out. I'd been, fighting more active than any champion, and been doing more press and more traveling, and I just honestly just was didn't want to be there. I was getting like the pressure to sell out, Etihad Stadium, and the biggest stadium in the Southern Hemisphere, and in a country that I wasn't from, and I was constantly having to go to Australia and back to promote it, whereas my opponent was able to sit comfortably at home giving radio interviews, because no one wanted to talk to her. And I was just so worn out, and I'd been, dealing with these like neurological issues that were getting worse and worse, and I was really in, denial about it. And just finally came to a head in that fight. And it was like suddenly something I couldn't ignore anymore. And I felt like my career was over, that I was done because of it. And luckily, when I came back for this fight, Dana sent me to the Cleveland Clinic to get checked out by, some of the best neurologists in the world. And I was actually able to get a positive diagnosis for what I've been dealing with and medication. And it's really been life-changing for me. But at that time, I felt like, that I wouldn't be able to fight anymore. And I was devastated.
1: We hope to welcome you back one day to Australian shores. You'd be more than welcome, and we'll create some happier memories than that for you.
0: Oh, I came back for WWE, and I performed in the exact same stadium. They put me in the exact same hotel room. Oh yeah. I had my return exactly the same way. It was almost comical how similar it was.
1: Did
0: And
1: you
0: it was actually an incredible experience. I had a great time.
1: Well, we're so glad to hear you have positive memories of Australia, and we hope to see you back on our shores at some point soon. All the best against Gina Carano on May 16th. Thanks so much for your

0: Hi, I'm Zan Rowe, back on your telly, finding out which five songs mean the world to some amazing people.
1: And you just go with it.
0: Like Shania Twain, David Byrne, Jacinda Ardern, and Genesis Owusu.
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5: I'm here today to just confirm that Benji Marshall, Pat Richards, myself, and met with Adam Dewey and his agent. It was a very positive and productive meeting. Adam will be at training tomorrow, which is a very good sign. And what's really important is that what is said in that room stays in that room. That's important for us as a club. We're all doing what's best for the club. We've got no further comment. Thank you.

0: I guess at times, as a player, I can be a bit stubborn. Yeah, I've got into a headspace where I lost my head a bit.
1: I don't feel like there's a culture problem. If we're talking about standards and that, there's probably a few things we might have walked past recently that we need to address.

0: Widespread devastation in Nepal following catastrophic flash flooding has washed away villages and destroyed critical infrastructure. The death toll continues to rise while search and rescue teams work tirelessly to locate the hundreds missing. People are in urgent need of shelter, food, clean water and basic supplies. The ABC is supporting the Emergency Action Alliance and has launched the Nepal Flood Disaster Appeal. 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
4: Now, a shot on the big screen of Jai Arrow emerging with the famous Cardinal and Myrtle on, ready to walk out as a player for this club for the 99th time. And the Jerry and the Pacemakers song in the background. Tino Fa'asuamala'awi now emerges from the Titans rooms and embraces Jai Arrow, who is the nominal captain of the South Sydney Rabbitohs today. He's got jumper number 23 on his back. And basically every Titan is going to shake his hand before they take formation and walk down the tunnel. And both teams hold back a moment to give Jai Arrow his moment. He reefs his head back, showing his emotion as he walks out onto Robina, a ground which he used to call home as the Titans. But then, of course, went on to become a Rabbitoh, and now it's appearance 99 in the Cardinal and Myrtle for this man and for everyone who's arranged this, be it from the club, be it from the game. Boy, it's hard not to be stirred up by this, Clinton, as both teams now walk through the middle tunnel and out to the centre of Robina Stadium. It's not Anfield, it's Robina. But the emotion of you'll never walk alone has been apparent throughout this journey ever since we heard of that terrible news earlier this year. And Jai, he's got his mate Cody Walker holding his left arm just to help him out. And now they embrace. He's walked to the 10-metre line at the northern end, so South Sydney are going to be receiving the kickoff. And Jai Arrow is still out there at the moment. He's waving to the crowd, having taken a position underneath the black dot at the northern end of Robina Stadium. A Titan of 56 games and three seasons here. One big chorus at the end.

0: Well, it was bigger, Chuck, the goosebumps on the neck or the lump in the throat. Paul.
1: Pretty special.
0: And he's standing underneath the black dot. Referee Liam Kennedy is officiating over all of this. And Jaden Campbell's about to kick off. So the whistle is blown to start the game. The Rabbitohs fans chant, and before Campbell kicks off, Jai Arrow is now being ushered from the field. Cam Murray waiting on the sideline. Campbell Graham comes in from the wing to give him a high five. So to David Fifita, a couple of former Titans there. And now Arrow again just claps to the crowd. The interchange card goes up. Cam Murray comes onto the field. And appearance 99 in Cardinal and Myrtle is done for Jai Arrow. He will reach the century mark in the most heartwarming chapter of the Book of Feuds against the Roosters at the Footy Stadium next week. Zane, you're close at hand on the touchline. They're shaking hands and Jai's still walking along the benches there.
2: Yeah, it's a lovely moment, Hugh. I'm a bit like you, overcome. This is so lovely and he's a wonderful man.
0: And now we play football and the Titans kick off. I will go through these teams for you in a moment. So, concedes in the tackle. We'll get up and play at 35 metres out. Smith passes left and centre field through Murray to Walker. On to Dufty, overlap on the left. He gives to Johnston. Oh, he's given the Rabbitoh fans a treat today. The try-scoring goat goes in the last play of the game. AJ in the left corner for South Sydney. And don't the fans love that? And he now goes ahead of Thomas Jenkins. Both of them had 28 going into this round. Milky didn't score last night. Johnston goes to 29 on the year, 239 in his career. So he's within sight of his career best seasons where he scored 30 tries in both 2021 and 2022. 21's the best one, though. He played a few less games then. So 29 for the year for Johnston. 42 to 22 to Souths, kick to come, which will be the last play of the game.
1: Yeah, that was spectacular. Really nice shape there. Poor old Titans have battled and willed their way back into this game, but just run out of puff in the last 5-10 minutes. Had a few calls go against them as well when momentum swung. The Souths have been the better team here this afternoon.
3: Latrell just getting ready to try and take the conversion. Just to confirm, the season of Oliver Pascoe's over, Q. Not only with that shoulder injury, he suffered a Category 1 HIA, so he won't be available for the Dolphins game next week.
0: Thanks, Zane. It's a tough news for a man who's had an amazing story this year, going from being a tradesman to an NRL player. Latrell Mitchell's conversion attempt. 10 in from touch on the left. He's missed that to the near side. So the scoreline remains 42 to 22. That's game over at Robina. South Sydney led 28-0. It got back to 28-16 at one point, but the Rabbitohs have survived the Robina roller coaster to lock away their spot in the finals in 2026. Zeno, down to you.
3: I'm down here with a man who was part of a very special moment this afternoon. Not only did he score two tries, but I'm even tearing up now thinking about it. Cam Murray, you got to interchange with Jai Arrow this afternoon. How special was that?
4: Yeah, it was pretty emotional for the boys. It's a memory that'll last a lifetime. It's an unbelievable moment for Jai. I'm really happy and grateful for the NRL, the club, and also the Titans for making it such a special occasion. And all the fans too who made him feel all the love. It was an incredible occasion. I lost for words a little bit, and I was honoured to change over the car with Jizer and give him a little cuddle there before I ran on. So we all love him to bits, and I'm really grateful that we were able to put on such a nice occasion for him.
3: How were you able to compose yourself? Because you put on a clinic in the first 20 minutes, mate. You completely got over the top of your opposite 13 and Cooper Bye, and you really started well as a side. How were you able to put the emotions away and just turn it into football?
4: Yeah, I think we channeled it in the right way. I think we didn't want to let Jaiza down. We spoke about it before the game. We wanted to go out there and channel what Jaiza did every time he stepped on the field next to us. He's the ultimate teammate, and he'd do anything for his brothers out there, and we just wanted to be like that and honour him in that way. And I thought we channeled all that energy in the right way, and we put our words into actions, particularly in that first 20, 30 minutes. So, really happy with how we started. Got a bit iffy there in the middle of the game, but we're able to sort of overcome that, a bit of a dip in momentum and win it back a bit and come home strong. So
2: it's happened a few times this year, Cam. I know against Parramatta they came back at you as well. You're taking on the Roosters next week. How important is it that you maintain the full 80 minutes?
4: Yeah, really important. Roosters are one of the best in the competition at the moment. And, we can't give them opportunities like we gave the Titans tonight. They'll make us pay. So, it's positives and negatives from that game. And rugby league's a bit of a roller coaster. We'll be able to go back and review it and see where we went wrong and hopefully right our wrongs for next week.
2: Final question. How good is it to have Trell back?
4: Yeah, it was really good. It's got goosebumps when the crowd got around him when he ran on. He's the people's champ. And he's a fan favourite. And I was stoked for him. I know he's been stinging on the sideline, working his ass off, trying to get back. And I know that the effort that the boys are putting in every week are helping him. Was helping him in rehab and helping him with motivation to get back as fast as possible. So I'm really happy for him. There was moments there where I think he thought he might not make it back. So really happy for him and happy that we're able to put on a performance like that for him and Jai today.
2: Well, he's a fan favourite, but so are you, Cam. Congrats. You're in the finals. Thanks for chatting to ABC Sport.
4: Thanks, mate. Appreciate it.
0: What a huge game. Cameron Murray, 2 tries. Great to hear him there with Zane Bojack repeating. South Sydney, its 13th win of the season. Locked away for the finals for 2026. They've beaten the Gold Coast Titans 42-22. So that's now 5 losses in a row for Gold Coast. They remain on 6 wins. Their season will be completed here. 6 o'clock on Friday night against the Dolphins for a South's. We'll play the Roosters.
2: Joy, I'm down here with you on field. You signed some footballs, mate. What about that? How are you feeling after that experience?
5: Pretty emotional. Very grateful for everyone that's given me the opportunity to be able to do this. And very thankful.
2: Joy, can you believe the crowd? That's one of the most beautiful things I've ever seen. You seem to be loving it out there.
5: I was a bit, emotional and embarrassed, but, mate, I'm in awe of the support and, I'll never, ever forget what, everyone's done for me, and I want to, from the bottom of my heart, say I'm thank you.
2: Joe, I really appreciate it, mate. Continue to feel the love. We love you so much.
5: Thank you, mate. Mean a lot.
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1: Three new adventures for young readers. 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
6: Hello, Katie Smith here. 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To an athlete who has done something no one else has ever achieved. Catherine Marchant rode for Germany at two Olympics, a great achievement on its own. She stepped out of the boat for the final time in 2016 and embarked on a career as a doctor. Then aged just 30 and without any warning, she suffered a stroke. Sport became part of her rehabilitation. She went on to join an exclusive group of athletes to compete at both the Summer Olympics and Paralympics when she rode again in Paris. But that wasn't enough for Catherine. When she took part in cross-country skiing at the Winter Para Games in Milan, she became a true one-off.
7: When I was 15 years old, I had nothing to do, like no sport, and I was looking for the right sport for me. And my brother took me to rowing because my whole family is rowing. I actually felt rowing is quite boring because it's just 2,000 meters, you're doing one movement and it feels like nothing is happening. Did not feel like this is the sport I want to do for 20 years. And also my mother told me not to quit. So I just stayed at rowing. And 3 years later, I've been to the Junior World Rowing Championships in the women's eight. And this felt like I had the first time in my life I had success at sport. This is what kept me going. And then it was followed by Olympic Games two times. And I had so much fun in rowing. Yeah, this is why I'm rowing, actually, because I later found out that it's a really nice sport. Being successful also makes the sports more attractive to yourself. I would also say that at the second part of my career that started in 2022, rowing was so much more than being successful. It was my identity, I would say, because I spent my whole life rowing until I was 25. It was my life.
6: And you talked about part one and part two. So we'll get onto that now, because you retired, you competed in London and at the Rio Olympics. And then you decided you were going to leave the sport and you were going to pursue your medical degree. So tell me about that period of time. Were you happy to step away? Did it feel like the right time?
7: Yes. And I felt like, okay, if I want to become a doctor, I now need to focus on my study. I have to step away from rowing. And it felt really good because I wanted to go on vacation, meet my friends, be part of birthday parties and like weddings and just some normal stuff. I've not wanted to feel like I missed something in my life. I felt like I've been missing this part in my life until I was 25 and stepped away from rowing. So I've never regret this decision.
6: And yet everything changed for you on a day in 2021. So should we go back to that day? It was in a cycling class, wasn't it? A spin class.
7: I just came home from a night shift. Like I had four night shifts in a row. And you're only working and sleeping and eating. And I just wanted to like move my body a little bit. And I did this spinning class at home on my bike. At the very end of this class, like 10 seconds to go, I felt that my left side was completely numb and weak. And I just wanted to finish the class and I didn't find the button on the display because it was on the upper left side. I didn't know what happened because it came so sudden. And of course, I'm a doctor. In my mind, I knew what was happening, but I didn't want it to be true. After a while, like 1 hour later, and the symptoms didn't go away, I called the 112, the emergency, and they came and picked me up, didn't go to the hospital. And in the hospital, I was in the MRI. When I came out of the MRI, the doctor came and said, "Miss Marchant, you had a stroke." I had a happy life. I felt like I was really stressed, but I did not feel that something is missing. And then the doctor tells you that you have a stroke in the age of 30. The first thing you think about is, what have I been doing that I'm having a stroke in this age? Because I was healthy. I did not have anything before in my life. So it's like everything is just rushing away.
6: I can't even imagine what that moment must have been like.
7: Everything has been taken away. I was a 2-time Olympian. I felt like I'm unbeatable in anything. I felt like, I don't know, can I go back to work as a doctor? Can I live alone in my flat? Can I do the things I've been used to do? All these questions come in your mind. What is going to happen? And you don't know, because no one can tell you about your life. How is it like meeting your friends? Because at the very beginning, I couldn't even meet my friends. I was tired after 10 minutes talking. It was so annoying because you are a doctor and you cannot even like meet people for more than 10 or 15 minutes.
6: What were those symptoms and side effects for you then after the stroke?
7: My left side was completely numb. It's when you wake up being asleep and your arm's not alive, kind of, and you don't feel your arm and your leg and my face. I miss 1/3 of my view field. I'm classified for my physical disability, like the numbness of my left side, which makes you not able to move the way you want. I have the power, so I can move my arm, but I forget how to move. I cannot move fast. And it's like this completely control about my left side and even my leg. So like rowing is a very, like a sport, they have very clear in your movement. And this is so difficult for me, even under fatigue.
6: Did you ever manage to pin down what the cause was?
7: They didn't find out any reason for the stroke. I figured out that the way I lived, having a really stressful life, doing night shifts, day shifts, meeting friends, doing sport, and never say no to nobody was the reason that I had a stroke, because I never cared for myself. And this is the biggest part that I changed in my life. I always say me first, which sounds very egoistic, but at the end, I have to be happy so that I can be happy with other people.
6: Because were you nervous that it would happen again?
7: It can happen again, yes. But I feel very sure that it will not happen again because I changed my life so massively. I have no stress at the moment. Of course, I mean, doing 2 sports is sometimes stressful, and being a doctor as well for a few days in the month. But I feel like sport, especially rowing, is giving me so much energy and power and self-confidence that I don't feel stressed. And even now, like, winning in the double is so much fun. Like, so far away from being stressed.
6: Well, let's go to that part of the journey then for you. So your life has completely changed. You're only 30 years old and thinking, oh my goodness, what is going to be? And that's where you get back in a rowing boat, right?
7: 8 years, I was just bored of doing nothing because I couldn't even work. I've been away from work for 8 months or something. And I've heard a report about the Paralympics. So I really enjoyed the time I had at the Olympic Games because you always forgot about the bad times you have. So I thought about maybe I can go to the Paralympic Games in 2024. And I just wanted to feel this movement again, the Paralympic or the Olympic movement, because it's so special and it's such an honor to be there. And I just wanted to feel it again.
6: So what was it like going to Paris then as a Paralympian, having previously been an Olympian? Because there's not many people who've experienced both.
7: I felt like it's so nice to be there because I survived the stroke and I came back to being an athlete almost full time. We achieved so much more than I expected. I just wanted to qualify for the Paris Paralympic Games, and we got there, winning a medal on every international race. And so we expected to win a medal in Paris because we always did. And I felt like this is more like the cherry on top. We can win a medal. Like after the race, we lost by 600ths of a second, which is like 10 centimeters on 2000 meters. Again, it felt like everything is like rushing away from me because I invested so much time and energy in rowing again, and like nothing makes sense anymore. It's so bad.
6: So mixed feelings then for Paris, because I can imagine from what you've said, you know, it's a joyous experience to be part of. It's a very proud emotion to represent your country, but to have just missed out on something that matters so much. It's hard.
7: Yeah, yeah. And I felt like I will never have this chance again to win a Paralympic medal.
2: You didn't just stop there, though. So we've done the Olympics, we've done the Paralympics. Tell me where the Winter Paralympics came into the picture, because you are the only athlete in history who's competed in all three. I get shivers when I say that, because I think that is so incredible. I mean, you are the only one. What does that mean to you?
7: I get goosebumps, for sure. When I look back at what I have done, like, I can't believe that it was me who has been doing all this stuff. And actually, it was a coach from the cross-country skiing who called me to try cross-country skiing. And I was like, okay, I live in Cologne, we don't have snow. I have been on skis it was 15 years ago, just one time. It's completely dumb what you're telling me. And I thought he's completely crazy because I can't ski. It's 14 months to go. I'm just going to try. And if it doesn't work, I can quit. It's no problem. But at least I want to try. And this is why I started. I just had no pressure. And I was like, okay, I can go back to work. But it was so much fun, like, just trying to achieve as much as you can without pressure.
2: Yeah. So talking of pressure then, you said after Paris that it felt too difficult to get back into a boat. You didn't want to do it again. And yet here you are back in the boat again, and it's going really well. So how did you make that decision to do it again?
7: Just a financial decision. If I quit rowing, I won't get any financial support by the federation. So I decided to go on and just go for the European Championships. And we became European champion in a new world best time. And I said, okay, maybe we have to give it a try at the World Rowing Championships. And so we did, and we became world champions. And this is the first time in my career I became world champion in open class. Suddenly you have this success you've always been training for. And now we just keep going, and it's so much fun, like, becoming faster and see that the competitors are getting faster as well, but they won't reach us, I'm sure.
2: So pressure seems to be the word we keep coming back to, the moments where you take the pressure off yourself, where you've realized there's been too much pressure and stress in your life and you've stepped back from it, and then success and the results seem to come. Do you think about that a lot when you're training and when you come up to big events?
7: Yes, of course. I'm still afraid of having too much pressure, because I know that pressure and stress can cause strokes. And I'm really afraid of having another stroke because I don't care for myself. I put success higher than care for myself. I still take some days off, or like I take rest sometimes when I feel like it's really necessary. And this is what I didn't do in the past before the Rio Olympics. And I always remind myself that the most important thing for me is doing the things with joy and not with pressure. And I feel like this is the road to success. And don't do it for anybody else. Do it for yourself. And if you don't feel like you should do it anymore, then quit. And I don't want to quit yet.
2: Well, this really stuck with me. You've said this about your experiences. In the end, the stroke has given me more than it's taken away.
7: Yes, but it's the truth. All these things I can enjoy right now came because I had a stroke. It's a kind of how you see the things that has happened, and I try to see things positive and look forward and not look back.
2: Well, looking forward as well, we have the LA Paralympics in 2 years now. What is the target?
7: I still want to get this medal, the Paralympic medal, because I've been to the games 4 times and I don't have a medal. It's the biggest dream right now. But also, I think if we are not in the middle of the podium, which is the goal, of course, because we are unbeaten, I will be happy with silver, because I know that

0: I'm spending as much as I can. And if you don't even get any medal, I tried.
1: I just wonder what you think about sport now. Has your relationship with sport changed?
0: Yes, it has. And I feel like sports is more like my language to talk to people, to empower them that even after setbacks, you can go on having a good life and be happy with your life. Sometimes it's not about things that has happened. It's more about how you see the things, that you can get something positive out of everything. And doing sports gives me a lot of self-confidence because there are other parts of my life that I'm not as good as I was before the show. Like, I can't work full-time now. I can only work a few days in a month. Having this life I have right now doing sports and trying to empower people is giving me so much energy.
1: Well, Katjen, thank you so much for talking to us. Best of luck with the unbeaten run and the end of the season. And of course, the quest for the medal in LA. We can't wait to see you achieve your goals.
0: Yeah, thank you.
2: The remarkable Katherine Marchand. That story was taken from Not by the Playbook on the BBC World Service. And you can hear lots more fascinating stories just like that by searching Not by the Playbook wherever you get your podcasts from.

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3: Yes, Malolale, and welcome to Nijan Footy Fridays. My name is Sam Wykes, and with me is my Cook Island Koi, Tinida Arona, and we're going to unpack all the news from the Rugby League and Rugby Union Worlds from across the Pacific. Plenty to get through in today's show, but T, welcome back.
4: Happy Friday,
3: you
4: brother.
3: You weren't going anywhere, but anyway, welcome back.
4: It's been a great week. How's your week been?
3: I'm trying to get over all my injuries.
4: Yeah, all the ones, little niggles.
3: Little niggles, and I'm not even playing footy, but my calf just won't.
4: From
3: calf.
4: Coaching.
3: Yeah, from coaching. My slow jogs up and down the sideline. My shoulder's not shouldering. It's just, welcome to nearly 40. So that's, how are you feeling?
4: How am I feeling?
3: You're still limping.
4: This has been one of the worst weeks because I had my last rugby league game on the last weekend and had a few niggles, woke up, couldn't walk, sore shoulder. And I love training, so if I don't train, I get a bit moody. So I apologize today if I am a bit moody throughout the show. But other than that, it's been great. junior footy, there are finals across Australia. Everyone's playing semi footy finals or final footies. There's also schoolboy footy. This is also a time where rep teams are selecting their squads as well. So it's a real busy time in the space of rugby league, but more in the local spaces as well in the junior rugby league scene. So,
3: okay, so you're busy. It's not stopping for you anytime soon. But don't let our mood and our physical
4: body
3: feels. We're here.
4: We'll bring the NO for the show.
3: Yeah, we're going to bring the NO for the show here because we do have a big one planned. What have we got coming up on today's show, T?
4: So we do have the NRL round 27, the last round of the regular season before we hit the finals. That kicked off last night where the Bulldogs played the Broncos. We'll touch on that game and we'll speak about some rugby league news. We'll also catch up with our two experts. First one, Sala Tongatuki from the NRLW West Tigers team. They are absolutely on fire this year, so we'll be keen to catch up with her on her last win last weekend. And they've got a big game, I believe, against the Titans this weekend. So
3: that's a huge game.
4: We'll preview that one. And then we'll catch up with Nemani Nondolo Kurundrani, who has just come back to Fiji from Tonga. We'll catch up with him.
3: I've got no doubt he's got a good yarn for us.
4: He would have a couple of stories. So stay tuned with that one. And then we have our tipping competition at the end where you got 2 out of 2 last week, Sam.
3: I'm on fire. I'm closing that gap. So I am going to – is it for a feed, isn't it?
4: It's for a feed, okay, for a this feed. One. Yeah. All right, I want to win the jersey.
3: I want to win the feed. So there we have it. Big show plan. Let's get into it.
5: G'day, guys. My name is Ezekiel Rodney Yonna, and you're listening to Nijan Footy.
4: Yes, round 27. Last night, the Bulldogs played the Broncos in Sydney, and both of these teams, it will be, unfortunately, it was their last game for the year. So
3: crazy that one won the grand final and the other one was top four, I believe.
4: Yeah, Bulldogs and Broncos winning the premiership last year, and yeah, this would be their last game. But the Broncos, they got the win, 34 points over the Bulldogs, 20. Payne Huss, it was his last game for the Brisbane Broncos, and he scored. Remember how we spoke about Stefano Toikomanu's try last week for the Melbourne Storm against the Broncos?
3: Making it look like he was back in the under-10s.
4: Yeah, that's how Payne Huss made it look like in his first try in the 5th minute of the game.
6: 12 metres out from the Canterbury Banks down line, Walters sends it right to a charging Payne Huss. Very close, he's over. He scores in his final game as a Bronco, Payne Huss. 12 metres out, I'm not sure he was ever going to be stopped.
4: But 10 minutes later, he ends up getting sent to the bin for 10 minutes. So a bit of mixed emotions for Payne Huss on that one. Two tries for Josiah Karapani, the left side winger for the Broncos. But again, Broncos got the job done. Painthouse finishes on somewhat of a high before he goes to South Sydney Rabbitohs. And, yeah, I think the Bulldogs at the end of this year or now going into the next week, I believe that they'll go through a big end-of-season review to just get an understanding on what went well and how they don't finish in this position next year. Now, some clubs have already had their end-of-year reviews, which we'll turn to now, the Brisbane Broncos. Sammy, what was the news out of the Brisbane Broncos this week or this week on their end-of-season review?
3: Yeah, I did see on some outlets saying that they already conducted their review, and one of the things that came out of that review, the players wanted to have a cultural advisor, or some more Pacific Island representation in the professional staff. And I guess, you know, when you think about where the game is at the moment, is it still 50%?
4: Yeah, in both the NRL and NRLW, just over 50% of the players are of Māori or Pacifica heritage.
3: Yeah, and I think if you look at that, even with rugby union, it's probably a similar stat as well. So, when I heard that, I seen that a couple of media outlets picked it up and they had a discussion around, okay, there's 50% of the playing population of Pacific Island Māori heritage.
4: Mm-hmm.
3: But it's probably fair to say when it comes to the professional staff, coaches, board members, that representation drops off dramatically.
4: Across all clubs.
3: Across all clubs, yeah.
4: And they've lost recently Ben Teal from the Brisbane Broncos, from their staff
3: and
4: as
3: his,
4: well.
3: And his name got popped up in this review, probably saying that he was that guy for the Broncos.
4: Yep.
3: There. But I thought it was just a really good topic to probably discuss around that representation in the coaching ranks. And I feel like there's an organic shift already happening for coaches moving into that space of Pacific Island heritage. And I see Sam Myers with the Parramatta Eels, John Ulungia with the Wallabies, Paul Eaton, he's with the Hunters, and we see Pat Lamb, Tana Umanga.
4: Jimmy Dimmick's been around.
3: Jim Dimmick, you know, and Philo Tiatia, one of the OGs as well. So I feel like there is a shift and we're seeing more of our Pacific Island players going into coaching. But now I'm looking at it from where we are as both codes, that clubs probably need to be more proactive and shifting their mindset and actually understanding the value that Pacific Island coaches will have as coaches.
4: Yeah, when you talk about the value, I think connection is a big key to success in this day and age.
3: Yeah.
4: If you've got staff that understand the backgrounds and the heritage of these players, and I can understand some of those challenges that they go through and have those discussions around, you know, how to overcome some of these challenges, builds that connection. So understanding equals connection. Connection to the playing group equals buy-in, equals trust to the staff, to the club, to the team. Now, when you have buy-in from a playing group to the coach, to the coaching staff, those guys will go to war for your coach. Those guys will go to war for the club. But that has to start with a connection and an understanding of those players.
3: Yeah.
4: You speak to any grand final team that have won the premiership, and it comes to mind when I think about 10 years ago, the Cronulla Sharks team, that buy-in, that club, the players, the connection that they have, that connection lasts forever. Painhouse done a post last night after his last game with two of his players, and he was saying brothers for life because they've gone through, you know, this moment, this big moment of their lives, but they've built that connection. And I think it's just important that the players and the staff understanding, you know, some of those challenges that the players go through.
3: Yeah, you're not wrong. And I think with what you're saying around that connection, and you need leaders to help with that connection, and that's part of the coaching staff or the professional staff. And this is not like a diversity box tick saying that you're entitled to a job just because you're Pacific Islander. No, you still need a good person. You still need the right characteristics and understand what the role is, what is needed for that club. But just that added value of a Pacific Island coach, and I've seen it happen so many times where they create understanding.
4: Mm.
3: What you said. So if I think of someone like Fotu Alua, he is doing his own sort of core collision coaching.

0: work with young players coming through. Bro, that guy, when he coaches his detail, he's able to explain and demonstrate at the same time. Footwork into contact, how to power through contact, and be able to show these kids what it takes to get to that next level, because he's been there and done that. And you just see the kids locked in and looking at him like going, bro, that was his superpower when he played. So they're engaged to what he's saying. And then after the training session, he's able to talk to them about his time in Super Rugby, his time moving to France, his time in Japan. Then he's able to speak Samoan to the parents and connect that way. So what that is showing is that there's lived experience, there's common ground straight away to get instant connection. And that's what a Pacific Islander coach can bring to an organization that your playing population has 50% of the room is of that heritage. But then the misconception is that, oh, if we get this guy, he can only speak to 50% of the room. It's like, nah, no chance. Those guys know how to hold their space in every single room that they walk into because they've lived it, they've breathed it, they've done it, and they can now coach it. So I think now is the time where the good clubs would recognise who they need to go after to be able to add that missing piece to the organisation.
1: Yeah, I also think that when I speak about understanding the upbringing, understanding the cultures and understanding the values of the Pacific players, you know, when you've got close to 50% of your playing group with the same values, it's important to understand those values.
0: Yep.
1: One big value of the Pacific culture is respecting your elders. And I use this example because I've seen it, you know, during my time as a player. You know, when you're in your household or, you know, at a gathering, Pacific gathering, whether it's at a wedding, a funeral, you know, you'll see often the kids, or when they walk through the room, they'll put their heads down and they'll, you know, say, excuse me, when they walk through. Or, you know, Tolol, the Samoans, they say Tolol, so it means excuse me, but it's their sign of paying their respects to their elders in the room. Now, you translate that to a sporting environment. I remember a lot of kids would, you know, keep their head down, and when the coach is speaking, the coaches may be looking for confidence. They want to see players to speak up. They want to see them, you know, share their views and have their chin up high. But we've been growing up in a space where it's, you know, respect your elders. You speak when you've been asked to speak and share your views. Sometimes it's uncomfortable to share their views.
0: Yeah.
1: So if you were to have a Pacific staff member that understood the reasons why some of these players are behaving or the actions that they're doing at the club that may seem disrespectful or that may seem that they are low in confidence, but it's like, no, that's their way of showing their respect.
0: Yep.
1: And then you advise the coach, the head coach, and say, oh, hey, this is just some background to be aware of. Then the coach gets that understanding. He then goes to the player and say, hey, you are now the leader of this room. You are now the leader in this team. So I need you to, you know, speak up, be proud of, you know, put your chin up, be confident, and know that you are a leader and you own the space.
0: Yeah.
1: Because there's other young kids that are looking to you for advice, looking to you to lead this team. Yep. And that connection then for that player is like, man, my coach understands why I have been behaving or like some of my actions and my upbringing. He's wanting to listen and wanting to learn, wanting to understand. From there, builds that connection. He'll now go to war for that coach.
0: Yeah, another example of that, in my time coming through, is some of the players being late. So when I was at one of the teams, there was a lockout system where if you were late to the gym, 30 seconds late, whatever, once it, say, if it was at 9 o'clock, or in our case this time, it was 6 o'clock in the morning. If you weren't there right on 6 o'clock, they would lock the gym and you'd be left outside. One of the players that I knew, he kept being late and they kept locking him out of the gym. And, mate, they just thought he wasn't committed enough, didn't want it bad enough. But they failed to understand that where he was travelling from, that no one drove in the house. He had to catch a train from an area where the trains don't come regularly. It was two trains and a bus to get to where he was. So if for him to get there at 6 in the morning, he would have had to have left home at about 3:30, walk to the station, do that, and then get there. And, you know, if there was a Pacific Island coach out there to be able to go to the strength and conditioner at the times and say, hey, bro, what's the solution here for him? Because he's doing this to try and get here. It's not that he doesn't want to.

it's just very difficult, and just understand someone's home front first before you actually criticize or judge them for their actions.

0: See, I think we're going to see more of it because like Christian Inu's over in England. As I said, Fotu's coming through. We've seen Campese, Ma'afu, Alendu Sorokai with the Drua. The movement's going to happen. But I just want to.
1: But they're also doing a really good job.
0: Really good job. Yeah. They know their stuff. They deserve and earn the right to be there. It's just not a box tick. But we'll move on to another story that sort of caught my eye as well here, T. Jerome Luai. Mate, is he unfairly, like, criticised for doing nothing wrong?
1: I just think he is, you know, getting a lot of heat for, so after his game last weekend, travelled to PNG and met the Prime Minister. It was during his days off as well. And all of a sudden, there's a bit of noise around, you know, his trip there, preparation for the last game, this round. But yeah, I just don't think it's warranted the negative press that he's receiving. I think someone like Jerome, like whatever he does in his off days, he can do whatever he wants. But you got to think as well, the impact he's having in PNG, the people that love Jerome Luai for going over to PNG, meeting the Prime Minister, but also spending time with the locals. Another thing, tell me one thing that Jerome Luai has done wrong in regards to integrity, you know, in regards to the law. You know, he's a family man. He does a lot of community work. You know, out west, the people love him.
0: Yep.
1: I just think it's not, like, he doesn't deserve, I reckon, if anything, he deserves his flowers. You know, the government invested, was it $600 million?
0: Yeah, around that figure, yep.
1: Pacific Strategic Plan and investing in PNG. And he is playing his role, you know, as a PNG chief or future PNG chief by traveling over to PNG, spending time there, building connections, relationships. And I just think that, you know, everyone just needs to lay off Jerome Luai and let him do his thing. I love that he's taking every opportunity right now as a current player, because when he's retired, everyone's going to be talking about the next Jerome Luai. No one will talk about Jerome Luai once he's retired, and he's just setting himself up to be in the best position possible for when he does retire. And yeah, I think he's playing chess in a world of checkers. So I love the things, all the things that Jerome Luai is doing. Currently.
0: Yeah, I'm with you on that. I just, like, you know, people are going to say, oh, you're sticking up for him because he's Pacific Islander. I was like, not a chance, because I think of a similar scenario when at the same time, same sort of amount of preparation time, because they're playing each other this week, the West Tigers and the Panthers, I saw that Nathan Cleary and Ivan Cleary, they flew to New Zealand to support the other son, Jet, play on the Sunday afternoon for the Warriors. You know, Jerome was in PNG overseas at that time, and the Clearys were over in New Zealand overseas at the exact same time. But for one group, it's all goods. Yes, sweet, how good's that? They're there for support. But for Jerome, who's actually doing what he's supposed to do, he's marketing and promoting PNG. He's doing everything that he's supposed to be doing there. Hasn't done anything wrong. But, yeah, there's something wrong with that. Like, I support where, you know, Ivan and the Clearys going over to support their son. Awesome. Every chance you get, if you've got 2 days off, you want to maximise that, get away from the game.
1: We said it last week on Monday. This week on Monday, that it shows the human side of our game.
0: Exactly.
1: Yeah, it shows a brother, a mum, a father and sisters go and support their sibling or son make his NRL debut. Although it's, you know, they're playing for an opposition, but they're travelling, like, that's that human side of our game.
0: And you want to criticise someone's preparation, but yet, yeah, it's good for someone, but it's not good for someone else. So please wake me up here, man. Like, this guy is, honestly, he is helping the NRL promote PNG, and some of the social media clips going around with him taking photos in the streets of Port Moresby.
1: Speaking PNG slang.
0: Exactly. Like, that's exactly what you want. For me to go, okay, this is going to work over in PNG. For the people that don't live over in PNG, he's giving, again, a first-hand account on what's to come in 2028 for the Chiefs. So, Jerome, you keep doing you, brother. I think you're doing an amazing work, and you're an ambassador for the game and for everyone involved. So much love to you, bro. Looking forward to seeing you rep the Chiefs in 2028.
1: We will always be in your corner. That's it.
0: Sweet, where are we going next, T?
1: We are off to Other Footy News.
2: My name is Paul Aiton, head coach of the PNG Hunters. You're listening to Nijan Footy.

0: Yeah, just some other news before we jump over to rugby union, Sammy. The Perth Bears have signed young Bulldogs player Jonathan Sua on a 3-year deal. Good to see Perth, you know, adding to that squad of theirs. Why are you laughing?
1: No, I just keep forgetting that the Perth Bears are coming in compared
0: next year
1: to,
0: too.
1: I know it's next year. I'm just
0: they'll be starting preseason in November.
1: November this year.
0: So
1: I feel like I don't even know.
0: Everyone's talking
1: who's
0: here
1: in
0: with
1: there.
0: All the talk around PNG Chiefs. Hey, just a reminder, the Bears are part of the NRL next year.
1: And so. a very good signing, Jonathan Sua as well.
0: Yeah, he can play the kid. He can play. I mentioned on Monday, Ronald Volkman and Junior Bolo talk about Ronald Volkman. Yeah, where's the contract? Get him signed.
1: You knew this was coming, didn't you?
0: I didn't know.
1: You knew it, mate. You had the inside word.
0: I did not know.
1: You're doing a NEMS
0: but
1: on me.
0: But Ronald Volkman has just signed a 2-year extension that will keep him at the Parramatta Eels for 2027 and 2028. So he will be with Jerome Luai and Mitch Moses, you know, just gaining that experience. And I think, you know, we are yet to see, although he's played some unreal games, Ronald Volkman, but we are yet to see the best. Well, that's us done for League, Sammy. Before we get to Sala Tongatuki to talk all things NRLW and the West Tigers, but this weekend, remember, you can hear every NRL game live on ABC Radio Australia. Let's shift over to Rugby Union.
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0: What was that thing?
1: I thought we were going into the country music channel there for a second.
0: I thought that was a bit of a mix of country and Hawaii and...
1: Oh, yeah, true. But I didn't mind it. It's different. But I didn't mind it. But anyway.
0: Union.
1: Rugby Union.
0: I know we've spent a bit of time
1: yeah,
0: in rugby
1: look,
0: league.
1: I'm going to be very short and sharp here with Rugby Union because I think we'll just look forward to a chat that we'll have with Nemanja Nondolo Kurundrani around the coaches that the Fijian Drua have. I think it'll be an important chat. So I want to save a fair bit of time for that one. But just with the games coming up on the weekend, we've got Fijiana taking on Japan. I believe this game is in Fukuoka in Japan. That's where my son was born. Beautiful part of Japan. The All Blacks game, it's actually a double header. The Black Ferns will play against South Africa in that one in the women's game. And then the All Blacks will take on South Africa in the third test, which is one apiece. Looking forward to see who comes out on top on that one. And then Wallabies will take on Argentina. Joseph Suoliti is back in the starting side with Len Ikitau in the centres. Rob Valentini back to six. But I'll just leave it there for Rugby Union. That's all I'm going to give us for rugby. Can I still get paid for my Rugby Union news or not?
0: I don't know. Usually you get someone else to come do your work for you. But
1: yeah, well, I am. So Nemanja Nondolo Kurundrani, as I said, I want to save some of our Rugby Union chat with him because there's some important coaches that have been announced for the Drua. And I just want to go into a bit more detail around the importance of some of those coaches. So we'll have that chat. But before we get to him, let's get over to Sala Tongatuki and the Flying Tigers for the NRLW chat.
0: Thanks for the ad break, mate.
1: Let's go, Sala.
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4: Now comes the way to the right edge. Tongatuki!
3: With Sala Tongatuki.
0: Yes, joining us this Friday afternoon is Sala Tongatuki, the West Tigers NRLW star who's been on fire this year for the Tigers. And she's also represented the Fetu Samoa, De La Rouge, New South Wales Blues, you name it, she's done it. Sala, how's your Friday so far?
5: Arena. Yeah, it's good. Good being a mum.
0: school drop-offs.
1: Are you expecting? Nah, jokes.
5: Nah. Oh, I can't tell everyone. Nah. Yeah, Friday's been great. Had a good session last night with the team. So, yeah, woke up a little bit sore, but all good. We play on.
0: Tell us about your recent win over the Bulldogs. Man, you girls not only got the job done, you got the job done quite well. 44 points over 14, the Bulldogs. What was that win like?
5: Yeah, I thought our middles laid a really good platform, especially our girls that come off the bench. Yeah, they just lifted the team. Then everyone rode off the back of that, their momentum. Our spine and outside backs were able to play off the back of that as well. Sam Afeifi were massive around a ruck. And yeah, it's probably one of our most complete performances this year. We've had games where we've had to grind and win ugly, but against the Bulldogs, we were able to put a full performance together as a team. So Sandy, our coach, was really happy with that. But yeah, the biggest thing is probably making finals for the first time as a club too, especially knowing where this team has come from. That's something we're really proud of, but we also know the job isn't finished. So got a big task ahead.
0: Hey, me and Sam, we had a good discussion around coaching staff and the coaching staff understanding, you know, players' cultures and upbringings and how that can build connection. You know, I know you've had, you have your own journey at the moment with, you know, with being a mother as well, looking after, caring for your sister's kids. With your coach and the coaching staff, you know, how have they been able to connect and understand some of the journeys of the players in your team and, you know, some of the challenges that you face, and, you know, how have they been able to, be able to, okay, understand what you're going through, but also relate that to your training and connect as a human, not only the athlete.
5: Yeah. In preseason, we had our camp up the Central Coast, and there was a session there, a connection session we had in one of the evenings where we had to get into groups of four, and it had to be two players, two staff, or we just try to balance it. And we got given these questions, and you had to share it, amongst each other. And then it was just obviously like some of the players, like, it changed their perspective on our staff. We thought we knew more than what you see, what you get at trainings. But after that, everyone just really like was so grateful for each other and where they had come from, the struggles that they've gone through. Because some don't get to go through a bit of, you know, perseverance stuff and like that. So even after that, our coach, he made it non-negotiable that you have to make sure, like, you actually need to know you need to know your teammates. And what he meant by that, what he did was, it wasn't just words, he actually put into action. So every time we came into a team meeting, which you'd have 2-3 times a week, he would randomly go to one of the players, tell me something about this player that I don't know about. And at the first time he said it, he asked us, that player that got put on the spot, it just showed everyone, like, everyone was like, oh my gosh, we actually need to go start talking to each other. And then, yeah, pretty much after that, We all knew who was doing what kind of jobs this person was doing. And it became so genuine. Like, it's like it wasn't forced or anything between each other. And it was so different. Like, I've got players that stayed on that I didn't know so much about last year. And I wish I'd probably gone out of my way to ask, what are you doing? Like, what do you do outside of footy? Because it does make a big difference. When you know what someone's going through off the field, you can help some way, even at training, even just push them a bit, just get them through the session.
1: Sorry, on that, any examples that really surprised you?
5: Yeah, probably had my teammate, Shanae. Like, she, she's just full of energy, so energetic, and she's probably one of the hardest workers at training for me. She's the fittest, I thought. She was just always like exceeding the expectations of our fitness testings and that. And you would think like, oh my gosh, this person, what is she doing off the field? And she's a support worker as well, full time. And then when I got to actually talk with her, she was shared a bit about her mum, being diagnosed with cancer. Oh my gosh, such a sensitive thing because I'm getting emotional because like, I literally just stunned. Like, I thought, like, oh my gosh, like, this person, like, she's so, like, I looked up to her. She was really inspiring me at training. I really want to get fit. I really want to, you know, be as good as her. And then on top of that, she ended up sharing something about her grandfather. So she's got connections to England. Like, her grandfather, that's where her love for footy had started. Her grandfather actually played for Leeds Rhinos. And it was all, she brought all these articles into camp, and she literally done what our well-being person had asked of us as players to what to bring into camp. She brought so much, and it just showed like she really, it's, I don't know if not many people have gone out of the way to get to know her and her story, but this was her way of like, this is who I am and I want people to make sure they know. And when I read it, she shared something about her legs. So in that Bulldogs game on the weekend, she was lethal in that middle. Her footwork, tackle breaks, it was crazy. Probably one of her best games in her career thus far. And she shared with us that her grandfather had told her dad, I hope my granddaughter continues. I hope she grows up to play like in, you know, Magic Feet or something and just keep it going. And that was just her footwork. And then, yeah, it was just really inspiring. It touched me when I found out about that with her on top of like her mum, I was like, oh my gosh. Her mum's doing well now so far. She's come out of her chemo and she's strong now. So that's probably why she's probably thriving right now, 42. Things are going well for her off the field and so safe, I'd say. And God willing that, yeah, just continues for her in that way.
0: It's so special when, and it makes such a big difference when you get to know your teammate as a human that they are. And then that connection that you girls build, you know, when it gets hard on the field, that's what you rely on. And I know you say you've got your principles in that, but you also will back your teammate. And I know people may think, oh, what does that look like? It's just a feeling.
1: It's a feeling.
0: It's a feeling.
1: You're transferring 100%. Energy. Like it's energy and feeling
0: it's
1: out
0: like,
1: there.
0: I got
1: so
0: 100%.
1: Beyond X's and O's, you can have the best system in the world, but if you don't have that feeling and connection to be able to want to commit and be either side of your teammate, it's not going to happen.
0: Yeah.
1: And that's the stuff. Like, that's when you said that, man, like, that's footy.
0: Yeah.
1: That's more
0: that
1: than like
0: a successful team.
1: Exactly.
5: But it's even just knowing their goals. Like everyone's goals looking it's different. Some girls want to make the World Cup team. Some girls have just returned from injury and still want to make that team. And I remember in the game, one of the middles was like, I'm not gonna name her, but she was like really like gassy and we needed more out of her before we could take her off. And I just turned to her and said, bro, I know you don't. Do you want to make Kiwi Ferns? And she was just like, I do. And I was like, well, freaking get up there now. And
1: show
5: them why.
1: Get after it.
5: And then she got up and she whacked the person. I was like, that's the person I know you for. I was like, don't ever, just because you've just come back in the middle of the season, doesn't mean you're not in, you can be in contention for it. I was like, it's anyone's game. Positions are up for anyone. You
0: that's
5: know?
0: Awesome.
1: That's why the Tigers are winning. This is why the Tigers are winning at the moment.
0: Well, you got a big game against the Titans this weekend, who are currently sitting second on the ladder. Second versus third. I think this is the game to watch. And you can, that's on Saturday night. We will touch base on that next Friday when we have you back on the show. But just to keep in the back of your mind, I'm going to ask you as well your predictions on the NRLW Rookie of the Year, the Daly M, the best player in the competition, and I want to know who your thoughts are on the best forward and best back is after this round leading into your final round of the NRLW competition. So thanks, Sala, for joining
5: us
0: today. I appreciate you for sharing such a, I know it's within your camp, but giving everyone an understanding on, that connection piece within your team. And I know you've shared some nice stories there. So I appreciate you for jumping on and sharing. So all the best this weekend against the Titans. Get after it. And let's just keep that winning trend going for the Tigers.
5: Fingers crossed. God willing.
0: Get it.
5: Thanks,
1: all
5: guys.
1: Good.
0: Hey, if you want to make the Jillaroos or Fitzy Samoa, get your bum up and make sure you go and
1: make that
0: someone.
1: Tackle. Perfect.
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0: Geez, it's always good hearing from Sala now that she is winning, but she does have a big game against the Titans, so we'll see if she still has that same energy next week. But now it's time to shift over to our Fijian friend, Nemani Nondolo Kunandrani, to talk all things rugby union.
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3: With Nemani Kurindrani.
1: Yes, here he is, back from the beautiful kingdom of Tonga. Nemani Nondolo Kurindrani safely arrived back in his hometown in Fiji, and he joins us here on Nation Footy. My friend, how was the trip?
8: Well, malolele, boys. Thank you for having me again.
1: Fluent.
8: It's always a pleasure to be on here. Mate, the trip was amazing. Boys, do I have the story just to sort of G's up a little bit? Get the
1: oh, you got
0: yes.
1: something good for us.
0: Give us something.
1: Here we go.
8: So there I was. I forgot to actually tell you guys yesterday. Last week. So there I was at Tupou College. I forgot to tell you the story. I was getting introduced. So I went and spoke to the school. Obviously, the prince is there. His Royal Highness and, the whole school's there. Anyway, the guy gets up, the first 15 coach gets up, introduced me, and he goes, he was all speaking Tongan, and then obviously just out of respect, speak English to try and, just to make me feel comfortable, I guess. I want to thank this man. He's come to Tonga to talk to you. And I was like, and he goes, he's a very good rugby player and, he's a former All Black. I was like, and he's like, he played in the World Cup for All Blacks. rust. And the guys kept going about all this. I was like, oh, boy, these guys. And everyone's like looking, going, boy, I looked.

0: the crown prince, like the prince, or the prince just looks at me and goes, oh, firm, I said, oh, sorry, I'm not Nimia Tialata, sorry, mate. Oh.
1: Bro, is that who he thought you were, the big prop, tight end prop from the Hurricanes?
0: They thought I was Nimia Tialata.
1: Bro, you do look like him.
0: Yeah, boys, that's my story from I Forgot to Tell You. But yeah, anyway, Tonga was nice, boys, really enjoyed it. And yeah, good to be back back in the home, back in Fiji. And yeah, grinding away. We've actually had a big day, had our last camp, our last academy camp here, under 16s, under 17s. So it's been a busy 4 days, man. But man, so much talent on the island. And, you know, really close to finalising my development squad. And, you know, we've gone from 12 to now 17. So the conveyor belt's building, and hopefully we can start, you know, producing some of our local schoolboys talent, keeping them on island.
2: Yeah, looking at the Tongan talent when you were over there and comparing them to the kids in Fiji, what would you say is one of the strengths that those players have in Tonga?
0: Man, the aggressiveness, the size, we can't compete. Like I was just sitting there with one of the guys. I was sitting there with Fijian guy, and we were just saying, man, this is the sort of the stuff we miss. You know, your locks and your props, man. You know, and maybe not as skillful, but mate, tackling it was the defense, the physicality, man, it's just through the roof. And we were watching under-20s comp, so a lot of these guys were 6'4", massive, you know, not afraid to have a shot. But I was really impressed with how they move for big boys. And, you know, it's no wonder why a lot of these schools from New Zealand head over there and get them all on scholarships. But, man, I was really impressed with it. And again, just, you know, rugby is massive there, man. Like, not sevens, but 15s, and that was pretty cool seeing those guys there. And then obviously I was with Orlando Sokai. He was there, and they're over there for the Tongan Presidents 15. They're playing today, this afternoon. So, yeah, man, it was good. And just, yeah, there's talent everywhere, man, over there in Tonga, and especially with the size. I was really impressed with that.
2: I know you're over there for rugby union, but was there a rugby league presence over there as well?
0: Yep. So the big talk over there is league. You know, there was Rabbitohs scouters there. There was guys there. There was Warriors. So I actually ran into, when we were over there, the New Zealand Kiwis coaching like group, they were all in their Kiwi stuff just watching these union games. So league is probably much more bigger there than it is here in Fiji. Maybe they're here, but we just don't know. But it was noticeable there. They're all there in their Kiwi kit. Man, it was just, it made evident. There was, I found out that this year 15 guys left the island for league.
2: Wow.
1: Man.
2: So, they're looking for the next Eli Katoa, the next Conrad
1: Leka as well. But like, you know, when you think of how remarkable it is when you think of how tiny our populations are.
0: Yeah,
1: and you've got the biggest clubs or, like, you know, trying to get over to the islands to just find that raw talent. And it's just without all the high performance, without all the facilities, but yet they're there watching on this tiny island. There's like 100,000 people are out there.
0: Yeah, exactly. And they've got the size for it too. Like, I'm not saying we don't have the size, but they league suits the physicality. Like, they you know, they love to hit high. That, you know, it's in like within the – whereas –
1: hit high, the body, take the head collisions. Off.
2: Below the chin, below the eyebrows.
0: Yeah. Spoken like a true rugby union man.
1: Yeah.
0: But yeah, it's the aggressive, there's a few head highs there that I think the ref must have just had a blind eye. Or blurry because there was a play on, mate.
1: Nah, man, awesome. Good stuff. Look, yeah, looking forward to the talent coming out of the islands. I'll tell you right now that we're not going to be short of talent and superstars from our islands. But let's get over to the the Fijian Drua, the coaching ranks. As I said last week, I've been sitting on this story for a long time, you know. It's finally broke. Camp Izzy Ma'afu, he's going to be joining as a scrum coach there. But on top of that, I didn't realise you guys were getting Orlando Sokai as well, Tongan was the defence coach for...
0: Didn't I tell you?
2: He's good, mate.
1: You're good. All we get is your stories from travel, your travel diary. That's all we get from you. Nothing of value.
0: Maybe I spoke to Tiana.
2: Maybe, okay.
0: Sorry, bud.
1: Nah, anyway, all good. But look, the coaching ranks for the Drua, man. One, you've got good humans first, and then you've got good humans with Pacific Island Heritage. That's, again, know their stuff. Like, it's pretty exciting for the Drua head in your eyes when you see the caliber of coaches that you have.
0: Oh, mate, I think it's the perfect match. You've got experience, obviously, with Brad Moore, Mike Catt, but then you've got not many people know Orlando, like what he's done in his coaching career. And that's awesome to see. He's a champion NPC coach. He's done his time in Japan. He's obviously Moana and Tonga. And then, you know, one thing I love about our coach club is they're not just all Fijian or English. Like, we've got guys from the Pacific, you know, Campo, obviously, he's got his. His links to Tonga as well, but he's a proud Fijian, 65 tests. You know, he's been there, done that in the flying Fijian jersey, and obviously Ifirimiri Rwanga as well. But also, you know, ahead of SNC, we brought in someone from Sydney called Luke Vastu. And it's, man, it's awesome to see, you know. It's there's change. Change is coming. We always spoke about change, and, you know, to have the right people come in, I'm confident that they're going to come not only change the way we play, but I think the character of how we are, the change in the environment. I think that's really important. But, man, to get these guys in, we're pretty lucky, man, to be fair. You know, they could have easily gone other clubs, but they've come to us. So, Campo, man, I'm proud of him. I've had some time. We made our debut together in the Flying Fijian jersey. Always speaking to him around him, wanting to, you know, be a Flying Fijian's coach one day, and, you know, to be a part of his journey, him coming to the Drua, man, I think he's only going to go leaps and bounds. He's got his shot, and, you know, really, really proud of him. And again, you know, it's good to see, you know, a few of the lads from Sydney here. I'm starting to hear a lot of this Sydney chat, SJ and Lad and stuff. I'm about to start clipping. My flinch is about to start coming out soon. But anyway, being a proud Queenslander, you got to feel for them and the way they talk. But anyway, it's good to have them here.
2: Come on, brah. Don't be like that.
1: Come on, brah.
0: Get this. I walked in this morning and I was like, wait, bruh, what's up to? He's like, no, it's thing. And I was like, what are you up to today? And I was like, no, I just got a meeting. You? And he's like, oh, Esche. And I was like, shh. Say that again. Luke Buster. And then obviously we've got Ben Volvola coming as well. So, mate, this is going to be all Sydney dogs here, we call them.
2: Yeah, that's it. Hey, you said something there around not only having Fijian staff, but also staff of the Pacific. Now, me and Sammy had a conversation earlier around the importance of having people in your staff that have the cultural awareness of your players. Having that Pacific background, you know, the majority of your players obviously come from Fiji, but how important do you think it is to have staff members of Fijian representation or Pacific representation, and so that they are able to understand the culture of your players?
0: Yeah, well, first of all, you need the connection, right? In any good team, a coach or a head coach needs to connect with his players away from the game. And I'm a big believer that, you know, not saying it's a bad thing when we've had our coaches in the past, but to have, you know, for me, for a Fijian or Itauke, to see an Itauke coach that I can, respond to, but also have that connection, that goes a long way, you know. That also, you're sending the message as well, is that, man, if I'm a player, I can coach, you know. Because these guys play for Fiji, they're in this. There's that connection, and it might not come from Brad or Mike, but he's got the people there that the boys can be like, oh, okay. So when they're talking, you know, all of a sudden you're talking in Fijian, or you're talking in our dialect, okay. Mm. And then, you know, you got guys like Sokkai as well, who's played for Tonga, but he's coached Tonga. He's from that, from the South Pacific Islands, but also he's experienced, you know, he's walked the walk, and he's talked, you know, as in, like, he's been there, done that as well. So for us to look at, and we're like, okay, you know, there's a big, that's a big difference, I think. And

0: obviously you've got to be you've still got to do your job. You've still got to coach. You've still got to, you know, earn your keep. But I think the culture that in itself is a culture shift as well.
1: Yeah.
0: I'm a big believer, man. If you get that part right, you'll never have to coach a day in your life.
2: Mm. Yeah, you're not wrong, man. It's very well said. And again, we said it earlier in the show, like the misconception around thinking that just because you're hiring a Pacific Island coach or that has Pacific Island heritage, it's like this token role, it's a box tick, and, you know, you can only appeal to Pacific Island players. Man, the best ones I know, they can hold the space in any room that they coach and go into. But the added value that they have is being able to understand, have that cultural awareness of what you guys have just said, and be able to speak dialect, to be able to speak to the family members. You know, you spoke about when you guys, when you had to go and sign Kavakini Basilewa. You know, you're probably not, you're not getting his signature if you don't understand what it's like to walk into their living room and understand what comes with that.
0: Yep, and you're totally right. And this, going back on that, we were told on the Friday that, hey, listen, you know, we tried to get him in here on two occasions a few weeks ago, and it just wouldn't come. And all of a sudden, we were like, geez, we better go out there. So we made the trek out there, and look, lo and behold, mate, he lives in the Highlands, right? And we went out there, but like you go back to it, like you go to going into their household, going to their environment, coming down, it's almost like you're coming down a level, you know, because they'll see us as coaches and people, and, you know, at the Drua here in Fiji, it's held in high esteem. Okay, so but when you see that coming down, that's without even noticing it, your culture, you're bringing culture into it, you're bringing that respect. Me going into the parents, almost like I'm asking, we want your son. And man, it was the most rewarding part of my job, man. When I got to drive, we drove, bro. Highlands, man. And I was like, you know, it took us about 2 hours to get out there, but man, it was in the middle of the mountains in Navosa. We sat there, and man, just to see the parents have tears, and, you know, they gave us on the way out, they didn't have anything to give us, and they gave us, you know, pots of curry to say thank you. You know, like just stuff like that. And, you know, they're saying, forgive us, we don't have much to give you. And I was like, man, that's not what we came here for. We came here, we want to give you guys an opportunity. And knowing that you go there, knowing it'll change my way as well. Because now when I see him come in here, I know what he's playing for. And I can, you know, if I feel that he's not pushing himself and stuff, I can always say, man, I've come, you know, I know where you've come from. I've been there, you know, like, so there's that instant connection about, you know, how I approach him as well, you know, how I develop him when it comes to coaching, because, you know, unlike, you know, they don't live in the city. He lives in the Highlands. He's traveling back and forth. And I said to him, how would you come to training? He was like, oh, I'll probably just travel every day. But, you know, we've obviously got a development house here. But I've been in that situation as well. The best coach, the best teams that I've played in and the best times that I've had in my career was because coaches didn't care how good I was. They just cared because they cared about me, the person. So we do that. We get that thing right. You know, hopefully we can change, you know, we can change the way we do things around here.
2: No, I love your work, Nems. This is probably one of the better chats we've had from you, Nems. Unreal, man. So you do offer a lot, and you are doing God's work, man. We always have a laugh. We always joke around. That's how we are.
1: 2 years.
2: 2 years, we finally got something. No, man. Love hearing those stories straight from the islands, bro. So, like, really appreciate you sharing them, and looking forward to many more, brother. So love your work. Take care. We'll catch in with you.
1: We'll let you get back on the golf course.
2: Yes, exactly. I mean, hook up that chat with the coach, brother. Come on, Russ.
0: Russ, you know what? I was actually going to. I'm cutting out.
2: There you have it.
1: Namani Nondolo Kurundjani.
3: Hey, it's Lockie Lamb. I'm listening to Nation Footy.
2: Yes, that was Namani Nondolo Kurundjani with the Fijian Drua.
1: How good was that story, man?
2: Man, so good.
1: You know what it reminded me of?
2: Remember that story.
1: What was that Fijian player where the water went through his house?
2: Oh, and he had to hold down his roof.
1: Hold down his roof and then go to training?
2: Yeah, and they had to ask him, why are you tired? He goes, oh, yeah, there's a hurricane that came through or a cyclone that came through the village and he had to hold down his tin roof. Man, yeah, honestly, that's why I wanted to save a fair bit of time because I knew Nems would have had something special for us.
1: Don't lie, you've got nothing on your notes, mate.
2: Mate, look at this bloke.

0: He's right. But that's enough of all the footy stuff. Let's get over to our lock and smoke and see how the tipping is going between myself and T.
1: Smoke! You better lock it up. You better lock it up. You lock it up. Lock it up. Lock it up. Lock it up.
0: Yeah, the lock and smoke is our tipping competition, and we have a look every week to see who's going to be the team that we think is going to win and the other team that might be that smoky that gets on top for this weekend.
2: Yeah, and the least favourite.
0: The least favourite. And if we look at last week, 100% for Sammy Wykes. How good was that?
2: Two. So you got South Africa beating the All Blacks.
0: Yes.
2: And then you got the Eels beating the Sharks in the NRL.
0: How good's that?
2: And I had Sharks beating the Eels, and they didn't win, obviously. And then my smoky was the Raiders to beat
0: that
2: the
0: Titans. That was a close one, though. That was a close game.
2: Yeah, it was, only by 6 points. So.
0: There we go. So none for you, which is good because that's closed the gap there. You're 27, I'm 25. Hopefully I can get another perfect round and you get donuts.
2: Nah, you know why? Because my lock-in this weekend is the Roosters NRLW team.
0: Oh, you're doing those ones.
2: Just I am.
0: Being the bully.
2: I am.
0: Well, who do they have?
2: I don't even know. I don't even care. They could have anyone, but I'm going.
0: But they're winning.
2: I need points.
0: Okay.
2: Guaranteed.
0: Fair enough. So you just lock in the Roosters, even though you don't even know who they're playing, but that's all good.
2: I don't need to know who they're
0: playing. Don't need to go. Okay, so that's your lock. My lock for this week. Okay, you want to play those games, do you?
2: Yeah.
0: Those games? All right, I'm going to go the Black Ferns to beat South Africa in the women's game.
2: Oh, yeah? Fair enough.
0: That's my lock. So there we go.
2: Did you even say that they were playing?
0: I did say that they were playing. See, that's what I had shorter news this week, and you still don't even listen. That's my issue with you.
2: All right, well, my smoky is a smoky this weekend in the NRL. Is Manly a smoky against the Warriors? Warriors at home.
0: Yeah, absolutely they are.
2: Well, who are you going first?
0: I'm actually going to go the smoky of Fijiana beating Japan in Japan.
2: No, because
0: why?
2: How do you know? I don't even know anything about those sports.
0: You don't know anything about rugby in
2: Fijiana
0: general.
2: Fijiana could be the favourite.
0: No, they're not, though.
2: You know something.
0: I don't know anything. You're not going to give me that one.
2: Nah, do something proper, man.
0: Do something proper, says the bloke that's going to choose the Roosters in the NRLW. He doesn't even know who they're playing.
2: All right, so Fijiana to Japan?
0: Yeah.
2: So you'll give me Japan then?
0: Yeah, if you want to take Japan.
2: Well, see, you know something. All right, I'm going Manly to beat the Warriors in the NRLW. NRL. Manly to beat the Warriors at home. That's my smoky. I don't like it, but I just think you never know. And I don't even know Fijiana and Japan Women's International Rugby
0: Mate,
2: Union.
0: Honestly, you don't even know what's happening in the Men's Rugby Union, so you wouldn't have a single clue.
2: All Blacks are playing South Africa in the third game, and they're one each.
0: Okay, where are they playing this one at?
2: In South Africa.
0: Whereabouts in South Africa?
2: And then the next one's in US.
0: Whereabouts in the US?
2: Houston.
0: No, Baltimore.
2: Baltimore.
0: They're close, but anyway. Right. Anyway, can you wrap us up for today?
2: Asian Footy Friday show. Get it wherever you get your podcast. Just search Asian Footy wherever you get your podcasts. Happy Friday, and also happy Father's Day to everyone on Sunday.
0: Yeah, good shout.
2: Happy Father's Day to you, Sammy.
0: Happy Father's Day to you. Yeah. What a positive way to end on now. End the show. Perfect. Can't get there.
2: This show was produced on the lands of the Gadigal people of the Eora Nation.

0: Edging on the Blind Side.
1: Teachers have got to be explained to kids that every time you buy a scratchy, you're not going to win. There are some times when you don't win. And you can have a run that obviously in time will be offset by a winning streak.
0: Ryan HG.
2: You just have to wait.
1: You just got to wait.
2: And patience.
1: Patience.
2: And you treat the losses with the same degree of enthusiasm as you treat the wins.
1: That's right.
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4: Hello and welcome to Stumped, your intercontinental hit of news, features and debate from the quirky world of cricket. I'm Alison Mitchell in the BBC's commentary box at Lord's, overlooking a pretty sodden scene at the moment, though the weather has turned here. At the home of cricket, which is about to play host to England's men versus Pakistan in a test match, both teams with some fans to win back, but for very different reasons, and we'll come to that in a bit.
5: Hi there, Jim Maxwell for the ABC in Sydney. If England want some dry tests, go to Darwin or Mackay. That's where I've been, although the second test was a bit short, but Australia, they won it. Yes, they actually won it. So they're happy.
6: And I'm Sunil Gupta for Akashvani in a very sodden New Delhi. It's been raining, raining, raining, and it's been raining cricket. As always in India, there's cricket, there's the zonal T20 tournaments, India and Sri Lanka, the Women's T20 Asia Cup's going to start. And, for my mind, the Duleep Trophy, which is the interzonal red ball tournament, which is next to the Ranji Trophy, has started and